bring deliverance to the Israelites, but he tried to do it through his own strength and his own power because of the supernatural events that had put him in a leadership position. He just assumed God was going to use his strength and his power to get it done. And as a result, he wound up killing a man, spent 40 years in the wilderness that wasn't God's will, and the children of Israel spent 30 extra years in bondage, which wasn't God's will. And I spent a lot of time talking about Moses, how he had to come to the end of himself and quit being self-sufficient, trying to accomplish God's will in his own strength and power. He threw his rod down, picked it up by the tail because it turned into a snake, and when he picked it up by the tail, it could have been death for him. And yet he was willing to follow God and do what God told him to do, even if it meant death to him. You've got to come to that place to where you come to the end of yourself before you find the beginning of God. So you've got to know God's will for your life. You've got to find God's will. But just finding God's will for your life is only a portion of the thing. Then you've got to learn how to follow God and do things God's way. And a very important part of that, and this is what I want to begin to talk about today on our program, is that you've got to learn how to be led by God and not lean under your own understanding. Proverbs chapter 3, verse 5 says, "Trust in the Lord with all of your heart and lean not unto your own understanding." You know, I believe that we ought to blame the devil for everything that we possibly can. I have no affinity for the devil at all. I'm willing to trash him, to criticize him. I have no desire to make the devil look better than he is. But I believe that a lot of what we are blaming the devil for is not the devil, it's us. Your biggest enemy that you will ever fight is not the devil. He's a defeated foe, and he does exist, and he does come against us, and so I'm not saying that it's not a factor. But the biggest foe you will ever fight is yourself and your own wisdom, doing things your own way. For those of you who've watched this program, I was using Moses as an example, and he's a classic example of how he just blew things. He messed things up big time, and yet he persevered, and God was able to recover him. But a lot of the things that he went through, it wasn't the devil as such. It was him just trusting in himself. We've got to get to a place to where we don't do things our own way. The Scripture says, "There is a way that seemeth right unto a man, but the end thereof are the ways of death." Notice the terminology, the end, singular. There's only one result, but it is the ways, plural, of death. There's many ways that this happens, but it all leads to one place. When you are following your own will, when you're doing things your own way, it always leads to death and defeat. And there's a lot of people that just haven't learned this lesson yet. They really think that they know more than God. I meet people who do this all of the time. I've seen a lot of my peers, ministers, who just do things their own way. You know, when I started into ministry, we've given away now, I couldn't tell you exactly, we quit counting at 100 million books and DVDs and CDs and cassette tapes back in the early days. And we've given them away, hundreds of millions. It's probably closer to 200 million now. Did you know that that is not the way that everybody else was doing it? When I got into ministry and when I started giving everything away, I didn't know of another person on the planet who had ever done that. The first person I ever heard of was Steve Green, who gave his music away on they weren't CDs back then, but whatever it was. Anyway, he gave things away. That's the first person I'd ever heard about. I've met some other people since then who've done it. I've met some ministers now that have been inspired by the fact that I give things away, and they have done it. But back then, it was totally contrary. If I would have just gone by what was in the natural to give away hundreds of millions of things, you know, I don't know what all of these things cost, but I bet you it's most people for a CD or a DVD that you give away, it's usually about $7 per CD. This one will have six CDs in this set right here, and so that's $40-something our cost.
When we say that we've given away 100 million things, that's hundreds of millions, multiple hundreds of millions of dollars worth of things that I've given away. Did you know in the natural this does not make sense, but it's what God told me to do. And when I did what God told me to do, I mean, it is supernatural how God has sustained this ministry and caused us to grow. There's just no other explanation for it. The point that I'm making is that, see, I knew God wanted me to be in the ministry, but how do I do it? Well, for me, and I'm not criticizing anybody else who sells all their products, but I'm saying for me, the Lord told me to make things available. The phrase that I had was that I never want to deny anyone access to something that God has given me that could help them. And so we say that we need some money, we suggest a donation, but we give things out. The majority of people who contact this ministry don't give a thing. So see, if I hadn't have heard God, if I hadn't have been led by God, then this ministry would be totally different. And I don't believe we would be near as big, reaching near as many people as what we're reaching now. But I had to learn how to hear the voice of God and how to be led by God. And so it's one thing to find God's will. That's absolutely essential. You got to have that foundation. But then you've got to learn how to follow God. And you can't do that if you can't hear the voice of God, if you can't be led by God. Man, that is a powerful statement right there. And you know, over in John chapter 10, Jesus said, "My sheep hear my voice, and the voice of a stranger they will not follow." Did you know that the average Christian's experience is opposite that? The average Christian has no problem hearing the devil, hearing lust and selfish desires, but man, they just struggle to hear the voice of God. It's exactly opposite what Jesus said. That's not because what Jesus said was wrong. God is speaking to us constantly, but most of us have tuned our hearing to hear the devil more than to hear God. We have learned how to be selfish and how to do all of these kind of things. But we need to change our focus, and we need to let God begin to lead us. So what I want to share with you here is some of the ways that God began to start teaching me in the very beginning about how to hear His voice and how to be led by God. For those of you who've listened to this series, I know that there's a lot of people that don't watch every single day. I just can't tell you everything I know in one program. I have to teach things in a series. If you would like to, you can go to our website. You can watch the archived accounts of this. I'm now into my third week of teaching on how to find, follow, and fulfill God's will. And I tell you, the first 2 weeks, I shared a lot of things that were leading up to this. But I had an encounter with the Lord on March the 23rd, 1968, where God just showed me His glory. And in contrast to Him, I saw what a hypocrite I was, what a religious Pharisee. And I, for those of you that watched yesterday's program and the day before, I threw my life down before God. I made an unconditional surrender, became a living sacrifice, and God gave me back my life. But now I wasn't the one in control of it. God was leading me. And one of the first ways that He started leading me was through the desires of my heart. In Psalms chapter 37 and verse 4, it says, "Delight thyself also in the Lord, and He shall give thee the desires of thine heart." Most people believe that what this is saying is that if you'll just love God, then God will give you anything that you want. That certainly isn't true, because not everything we want is good or God. There are even some things that are good, but it's not what God wants for us. This isn't saying that you can just get God to give you anything that you want. But this is saying that when you delight yourself in the Lord, God puts His desires in your heart. Now that's a huge difference. Instead of just giving you anything you want, you may want a new mate. You may want, you know, all kinds of things that aren't good for you. You know, I remember when Jamie and I first got started in ministry and I started traveling. I was traveling all of the time, that we actually prayed. We gave a $100 gift to a person and had them agree with us that God would give it back to us 100-fold in a Greyhound bus that we could take and renovate and make that our home, and we would live in this bus and travel all over the United States and minister.
And that's what we were believing for. That was our desire. You know, looking back, thank you, Jesus, that He didn't answer that prayer, that we didn't get that bus. Man, I look back on that and think, what was I thinking? But at the time, that was a desire. This isn't saying that God will just give you anything you desire, but it's saying that when

every single day of my life. I just loved riding horses. And it was 3 or 4 months later before I'd even thought about that horse. I didn't know if anybody had fed it. I didn't know if it was still alive. My desires just instantly changed. And one of the things that happened was I was in my first year of college and I was going to college. My mother had gone back to school to get a doctor's degree or a master's degree, I guess it was, and she actually moved to Durant, Oklahoma, and I was living in our home in Arlington, Texas, by myself. My brother and sister were gone. They were married. And I was at home by myself. I was still in the home I was raised in, but my mother was gone. She only came home on weekends. And so, in a sense, I was out on my own. I was in college. I was just having the time of my life. There was freedom that I'd never had before, and I was just thrilled about being in college. But when I had this experience with the Lord, I lost all desire for anything but Jesus. I don't have the words to communicate to you, but I mean, it changed my heart. And I went from loving college and loving going to school to where I hated it. I went to school every single day, but I would start talking to people about the Lord. I was just so excited about the Lord. I was witnessing to everything that moved. It'd be time to go to class, and I was in the midst of talking to somebody, and I couldn't let them go to hell just because it was time for me to go to class. And so I'd keep talking to them. By the time I got through with them, the class would be half over, and so I'd start talking to somebody else, and I missed the next one. And anyway, after a few weeks of this, I never made it to a class. It never worked out. And I got to where I just hated the thought of being in school. I wanted to be talking to people about the Lord constantly. And so I took this, that was a desire of my heart, that this was God leading me to quit school because I just lost all desire for it. And I'm going to come back to this story and finish it, but let me just say that this is something that I have used hundreds of times in my life. I remember when I first went on television that I knew someday that that was what God had for me, but I had no desire for it because it was so expensive and I was tended to be an introvert and all kinds of things, and so I didn't have any desire for it. And then all of a sudden, in 1999, I think it was, my desires just changed. I mean, in 1 hour's time, I went from not wanting to be on television to where I had to be on television. And it was such a dramatic change that I realized this wasn't me. I can't change my heart and my attitude that quickly. I realized that was God making an adjustment. So that's how I started on television. When we started our Bible college, I had had people ask me to have a Bible college for decades, and I just didn't want to do it. I'd seen people who graduated from Bible colleges and they still had all kinds of problems and they were going out and doing things in the name of that Bible college. And I didn't want my name associated with people that were going to go out and misrepresent me and misrepresent God. But then in 1992, just all of a sudden, I mean, instantly, my heart changed on this thing. So I have used this. This is one of the major ways that God leads you. Is right here that when you delight yourself in the Lord, He will give you the desires of your heart. He won't just give you anything you desire, but He will put His desires in your heart. And you know, many of you watching this program can probably relate to this, that prior to being born again, prior to committing your life to the Lord, you may have loved dope and alcohol and illicit sex and pornography and just all kinds of things. But when you commit your life to the Lord, it's just like, boom, something changed on the inside of you. And the things that you used to love, now you just think, I can't do those things. There are some of you that have been walking with the Lord now for a period of time, and you look back and you can't even believe that that was ever you. You are so changed. God changed the desires of your heart when you put Him first. That's one of the ways that God speaks to you is through the desires of your heart. So again, go back to the story. I was in my first year of college. I had this experience with the Lord. I lost all interest in anything except the Lord and talking to people and trying to share Jesus with people. And because of it, I just made a decision that I was going to quit school. And so
It was no

0: No big thing to me. I was just so excited about the Lord. I was just following my heart, and my heart was all about talking to people about Jesus. But when I made that decision, I mean, the feathers hit the fan. I had lots of people, just basically everybody except two people on this planet. When I made that decision, they came out against me and said, "You are absolutely crazy." Because at that time, I was getting government support for going to school. I got $350 a month if I would stay in school. And of course, that was back in 1968. And so that would be a lot more. It'd be probably $1,000 or more today if you put it into today's money. So I was going to lose a lot of money. Plus, I had a deferment from the draft as long as I stayed in school. And this was at the height of the Vietnam War. And if you didn't have a deferment from the draft, you would be drafted and sent to Vietnam. And so that was a major reason to stay in school and to pursue an education, because it gave me a deferment from the draft. Plus, when I made this decision that I was going to quit school, I mean, people came out against me as being, "This is of the devil. Satan is lying to you." I had the pastor of my church, the youth director of my church, all of the people that were in my life tell me that this was the stupidest thing they had ever heard, and they turned on me and they criticized me. And so, because I was young in the Lord, I was just following my heart when I made this decision. But because of all of the criticism and the rejection, and especially my mother, she didn't ever turn on me, but she sure thought I was making the wrong decision. And she says, "You ought to at least stay in school and finish this semester, so that if you ever get straightened out and you get out of this deception, you could go back to school and you won't have a zero on your record and stuff." So I went back to school and tried to go to those classes, but man, I just don't have the words to convey. It was not what was in my heart. God was leading me, putting a desire in my heart to leave school and to get out, and yet I was acting contrary because of all of the pressure coming from everybody else. And so for about a month or something like that, I stayed in school. When I said I stayed in school, I really wasn't there in my mind or in my heart. I was physically going to classes, but it was painful. And anyway, I was just in turmoil over this. And I would meet with my friends at night, and we would meet like at 6 or 7 at night, and we would pray and we would study the Word and stay up until 1 or 2 in the morning. And we were just growing and learning things about the Lord. And one night, as I was doing that, we studied in Romans chapter 14 in verse 23. The last part of that verse says, "Whatsoever is not of faith is sin." And when I read that verse, I was there with my friends and we were studying. When I read that, I said, "I'm in sin right now, because I don't believe I'm supposed to be in school, but I'm staying there because of the criticism and the counsel of everybody else." And I said, "I need to make a decision whether I'm supposed to obey everybody else and stay in school, or if I'm supposed to get out." I said, "I'm in sin right now." And I said, "I'm leaving." Instead of staying up until 1 o'clock and studying with them the way I normally did, I went home about 8 or 9 o'clock, and I got before the Lord and I said, "God, forgive me." And I said, "I've got to find out if this is you that is giving me this desire to quit school, or if it's just my flesh, if it's just me making a mistake. I've got to know, because I'm not going to be in sin tomorrow." And so I began to start praying, and for hours I just sought the Lord. And again, I was so young in the Lord, it was hard for me to reconcile all of these things. But then I came across this verse in Colossians chapter 3 and in verse 15. It says, "Let the peace of God rule in your hearts, to the which also you are called in one body, and be ye thankful." And when I read that, God just spoke directly to me. And He said, "This is how you determine whether this desire you have is from me," talking about God speaking, "if it's from God, or if it's just your flesh. The way you determine is you let the peace of God rule in your heart." And so I began to start thinking about that, and I thought, well, how do I know for sure that it's the peace of God, or if this is just my flesh taking the easy way out or something like that. And so I began to start praying about it. And the Lord spoke to me this word right here where it says, let the peace of God rule in your heart. I looked it up, and that word rule is the exact root word that we get the word umpire from. And so you have to let the peace of God be the umpire. Call the shots in your life. And you know, I hate to say this, but I am out of time today. I'm going to have to finish this on my program tomorrow. But boy, this is one of the most important things God has ever shown me. I pray that you'll tune back in. Also, get this book, because I have all of these things listed in here, and actually it goes into more detail. I would love to give you this book. We are asking you to do what you can to help us, because we'll put out tens of thousands of these to fulfill people's requests. If you cannot send anything, I'll give you this little brief summary, free and postpaid. We have CDs, DVDs, a USB that'll have the audio and video on it. And we also have these study guides that are made so that you can disciple people in these same truths. So listen to our announcer as he gives you the information. Please join me again tomorrow, and then call or write and receive these materials today.
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2: I grew up experiencing the presence and power of God in my life. And after high school, somewhere along the way, the Word of God just didn't become very important to me. And when you experience the power of God and the presence, it's what you're feeling. So you just long for that, and it's natural to just look for that again. For a good 10 years, I just found myself kind of confused, but yet all I knew was just to keep seeking the presence almost in a sense. I had a relationship with God, but I was just missing something. I just realized I wasn't getting it. Whatever I was getting, I was just completely missing something. The Lord brought Andrew onto my radar through YouTube, and there was something that felt really sweet and right when I would listen to him. And so I just kept him on, and I would do my work. I worked at home, and I would just listen to Andrew all day long. And as I would listen over a period of weeks and months, I just started to get revelation. And I realized the first revelation was, this man is taking God at his word. The Bible was reality to him. It was the Word of God, and it was his life. And I realized it was not my life. It was really just ink on pages. But when I saw Andrew preach the word of God and it worked, you know, he had the fruit, he had the healing, it was working for him. It was really what I needed to show me that the word of God was missing in my life. So I began to just really seek the Lord and pray in tongues a lot. And that made the word come alive to me. It made it a completely new book. I would open it up and be like, how did I grow up in church and never see this before and see these stories and see this detail? It just became a whole new world. And so after coming to Charis, I could just sit under, you know, the teaching and let the word of God take even more root in me without distractions. And it was just amazing. I'm standing firm on the word of God, and I know that his word is true, and what he says to me is true, that he loves me and he has the best for me, and his promises are for me, and that is my foundation that I'm standing on.
3: 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And we thank you so much for listening. We have a lot of plans for this new rest of this year and a new year coming. So pray for us and listen to us, and we appreciate it. Thank you very much. Amen and amen. Hallelujah.
4: As a boy, he escaped World War II when he traveled by train to a strange country and never saw his parents again. Don't miss the remarkable story of Tom Grauman, How His Life Was Saved. Another true dramatization coming soon on Unshackled. How do you do? Czechoslovakia, created after the First World War, was a stable, democratic country, a great place to live. The man in this story was born there in the 30s when Hitler came to power. This is the account of his remarkable journey away from his country that no longer exists to a place where his heart and mind and very life were unshackled.
5: Anschluss.
6: What?
5: Yes, Austria and Germany united. I never thought I'd see the day.
6: Well, if the German army occupies a country, what choice do they have?
5: What will your brother do? He's been worried about Hitler for years.
6: With good reason. We've all read Mein Kampf. Hitler plans to have land without Jews.
5: Then Jews will have to move somewhere else, as they've always done.
6: Do you think it could happen here? I mean, Germany taking over and getting rid of the Jews?
5: No. Czechoslovakia is a republic. It'll never happen here.
4: Proclaiming the good news throughout the world, this is Unshackled, true life stories of real people dramatized and produced in Chicago by Pacific Garden Mission. The homeless have many faces, old and weary, young and fearful, and a city in great debt feeds downheartedness. Here at Pacific Garden Mission, we are thankful for friends who care and send financial gifts so that hundreds of homeless people have shelter. They eat nourishing meals, receive fresh clothing, and sleep in a clean, safe bunk. Everything is free, even some treatment in the Mission Medical Clinic. Classes and counseling prepare them to go back into the world able to care for themselves and others. How? Through life transformation. A new heart and new purpose. And that's what this program is all about. Now for broadcasts around the earth, here is episode number 3925 in the series Unshackled, the program that makes you face yourself and think.
7: Franzi, I got immigration papers for you too. You have to get out.
6: We're not leaving.
7: It's dangerous to stay.
6: I don't blame you for leaving Austria, but We're in no danger.
7: You don't know Hitler.
6: Julius and I have talked about this, and we think it's safe here.
7: No place in Europe is safe with that monster running Germany.
6: This is our home. We have good life here.
7: I'm warning you. Jews have to get out while they can.
6: Nothing will happen in Czechoslovakia.
7: Surely you've heard of the pogroms in Poland?
6: Yes, but that's in Poland.
7: You're fools not to come with us.
6: We're not leaving our homes.
4: The man in our story was barely 7 years old when these events shook his world. This is the testimony of how he survived, while many in his family did not. It's the true story of Thomas Grauman, right now on Unshackled.
8: I was born in Brno, Czechoslovakia, where my family had lived for generations. Grandmother went to synagogue, but my parents were non-observant Jews. They divorced when I was 5, shortly after my brother Tony was born. Mother remarried, and we moved to a small town closer to the Austrian border. In 1938, my uncle passed through, warning us to leave, but my family stayed. All men of military age were called up, and an army unit camped out on our land. One day, German tanks rolled into our village. German officers stayed in our house and gradually took over the estate.
6: They can't hear us, can they?
9: Don't raise your voice.
6: We have to get out.
9: What happened?
6: Today, when I took Thomas to the theater in Brno, there were hoodlums marching down the street, yelling about Jews.
9: Just like Kristallnacht.
6: We hid between two theater guards who had their swords drawn, but I was scared, Julius. It's getting worse. What are we going to do?
9: I don't know. A lot of countries aren't taking refugees now.
6: We have to do something.
9: I've heard of a train going to England, but it's for children only.
6: Really?
9: An Englishman raised the money. Several trainloads have already gone, mostly from refugee camps.
6: Children only?
9: Yes, it's called Kindertransport.
6: And the Nazis are letting them go?
9: Yes, they want to be rid of us.
6: How can I let my boys go?
9: It's only for a while, till the danger has passed.
6: What happens to them?
9: Families there have agreed to take them in.
6: Oh, Julius, this is a hard choice.
9: Some of the rabbis are against it. They're afraid they'll be raised as Gentiles.
6: Like Moses.
9: Yes, the Gentiles were killing Jews then too, baby boys.
6: So his mother put him in a basket on the river and hoped a Gentile would take him. Now I know how she felt.
8: On August 2nd, 1939, my mother and grandmother took me by train to Prague. My brother was sick and couldn't go, but we spent the day sightseeing, and in the evening they took me back to the train station. On the platform was a big table where I received travel papers, and a big label was tied around my neck.
10: That's not my name!
6: All right, I'll change it back to Grauman. It was easier to use your stepfather's name on the application. There. Don't lose the sign, Thomas, okay? And hang on to your suitcases.
10: Okay.
6: Put your backpack on now. If you get hungry, there's food inside. You're going on a big adventure. But we'll see you soon, okay?
10: Sure.
6: Goodbye, son. Give Grandma and me a kiss.
8: Mine was the last train out of Prague. A month later, when my brother was set to leave Prague, Germany invaded Poland and World War II put an end to the Kindertransport. But I was only 8.5 years old and didn't know about those things. Filled with children, the train passed through Germany and Holland. Then we boarded a ferry for England, where another train took some of us to Scotland. I ended up in the home of a missionary.
11: Well, I suppose you can't understand me yet. But I am Miss Carson, and you will live here with me. Two boys, both named Tom. I asked for girls, but we'll try it for a month and see how it goes. Today is the Sabbath, so we won't do any work, but you can put away your things. Dear Lord, help me do this for you.
8: The village of Conal Ferry in northwest Scotland had only 200 residents. The local school was right next door, two rooms, one for kindergarten and the other for grades 1 through 6. As a third grader, I learned enough English to do the assignments that year. We always walked to church and Sunday school, and we went to Bible studies every week, held for military men stationed nearby. That's how I met Jimmy.
12: I hear you've taken in 4 soldiers, Miss Carson.
11: Aye. They're a wee bit crowded, but we must do our duty.
12: And these are the 2 lads that are camping with you.
11: Yes, indeed, Jimmy.
12: Are you good soldiers?
10: Aye.
12: Splendid. Soldiers for God. His be the only army worth serving. Do you know the Lord?
10: Yes, sir.
12: Splendid. I knew him when I was drafted in the army. Me, a pacifist. So they put me in the medical corps. North Africa. General Montgomery. I got very sick and the doctor signed my death warrant. Aye. They would have buried me right there in the hospital compound. But God had other plans. The children of Egyptian workers. The children, mind you. They prayed for me. And I recovered. Enough to come home with a paper that says, of no further use to His Majesty's services.
11: God does not agree with that, Jimmy.
12: Certainly not. I'm of great use to His Majesty's service. The King of Kings. Do you understand, lad?
10: Yes, sir.
12: You see, God hath chosen the foolish things of the world to confound the wise, and God hath chosen the weak things of the world to confound the things which are mighty.
11: God doesn't work the way we do. Truth,
12: truth. That's right. He continues to amaze us with His grace, that no flesh should glory in His presence.
8: Jimmy started children's meetings that we attended, signing a pledge to never drink alcohol. He also taught Sunday school and held street meetings for the youth. In May 1940, 9 months after I arrived in Scotland, we travelled to a nearby village to hear a children's evangelist.
7: They understand, children, what I'm saying. When the Lord Jesus said, "Come unto me, all ye that labour and are heavy laden, and I will give you rest," He was speaking to you. He knows the heartache you've been through. He knows the pain you're hiding from others. Nothing is hidden from God. He knows and He's calling you. He will give you rest. The Lord Jesus said, "All that the Father giveth me shall come to me, and him that cometh to me I will in no wise cast out." He won't turn you away. People do, but the Lord Jesus never does. In the Bible, Jesus says that God, His Father, sent Him to take care of everyone who believes in Him. That includes you. Jesus promises that He won't lose anyone who trusts in Him, and that one day He will bring them back to life to live with Him forever. God's plan is for everyone who sees Jesus and believes in Him as Lord and Savior to have everlasting life.
8: Nine and a half, I didn't understand everything, but I understood enough to put my trust in Christ, Yeshua, the Messiah. Miss Corson stirred my interest in Bible study. I was 10 when the bombing of Britain was at its worst, and we helped the war effort, working in Victory Gardens. In spite of the Blitz, I spent one school vacation in London with my uncle, who was working with the Czech government in exile.
13: This stamp is from Czechoslovakia, Tom. Keep it. And here's one from Hungary. Beautiful, isn't it?
10: Yes, thank you.
13: We won't be getting any more from those countries until we beat the National Socialist Party.
10: National Socialists?
13: Nazis, Tom. And we will beat them.
10: They bombed Liverpool.
13: I know.
10: But God will save us.
13: I think God has forgotten us.
10: Uncle Beda, is my family all right?
13: I don't know. But my wife and children are still all right in Prague. Be glad you got out of Czechoslovakia, Tom. You're better off here. Here come the Nazi bombers. Come on, we have to get to the tube station.
8: The underground subway station served as the bomb shelter, and we slept as best we could, listening as bombs exploded above us.
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8: I was 13 in 1944 when I took a test and was accepted at Auburn High School, a nearby town of 7,000. I bicycled back and forth from Conal Ferry. Active in Christian camps, I read many biographies about missionaries. I spent my summers at camp or at a sheep farm, where once or twice a week I walked 5 miles to the end of the road to fetch the mail. At camp, I slept in a tent. I was 14 when the war ended.
14: Tom, are you in there?
15: Yes, sir.
14: A letter from Miss Carson came.
15: For me?
14: Aye. It's about your family. Bad news, I'm afraid. Seems they perished in the war.
15: All of them?
14: Aye. Concentration camps. They're just now coming to light. Terrible thing.
8: On top of the loss, I wondered what would happen to me. The future was a big unknown because I was alone without a family or even a country. Would Miss Corson ask me to leave?
10: Hello, Tom. How was camp?
15: Okay.
10: You heard about your family?
15: Aye.
10: I'm very sorry.
15: Why did I escape and not my family?
10: The Lord is sovereign, lad. 'Tisn't wise to ask why he saves some and not others.
15: But there must be a reason.
10: God said to Moses, I will have mercy on whom I will have mercy, and I will have compassion on whom I will have compassion. He is sovereign.
15: It seems so arbitrary.
10: Trust him. God says, for as the heavens are higher than the earth, so are my ways higher than your ways, and my thoughts than your thoughts.
15: What should I do now?
10: Why don't you go to the kitchen and have some tea and biscuits?
15: I mean, what will happen to me now?
10: Get your grades up so you can finish high school.
15: Here?
10: Where else, Tom? I thought God's plan for me was to be a missionary in Jassa, but he meant for me to look after you boys.
8: Since the war was over, Britain published the names of Czech nationals with their addresses, and my cousin John found me and came to visit. We took a ferry and then a bicycle trip through Glencoe. After cycling for several hours, we stopped to rest.
16: The Highlands are beautiful.
15: Yes. Doesn't smoking affect your stamina?
16: Yes, but I'm hooked.
15: I made a vow years ago not to smoke or drink alcohol.
16: Sounds like rigid Christianity.
15: Yes, but I'm hooked.
16: I know all about the Christian religion. I was raised in Vienna, in parochial school.
15: You were?
16: Yes. Dad had a prosperous law firm, and it wasn't prudent to be a Jew. I didn't even know I was one until Hitler defined us.
15: When did you leave Czechoslovakia?
16: After you did. I worked in your father's shoe business for a while. Then I came here. To think we both lived in Britain all these years and didn't know it.
15: At least we're still alive.
16: Well, my family made it to the U.S., and that's where I'm going. Why don't you go too?
15: How?
16: Well, you might have to go to a refugee camp in Europe and apply there.
8: I didn't want to do that, so I stayed in Scotland. The next summer, another cousin came from Australia to take me back with her, but I was away at an agricultural camp in northern England. I was 16 when a missionary from Congo described his work. So when I got home, I went to my room and I read by the light of a little oil lamp because the village still didn't have electricity.
17: Sanctify unto me all the firstborn, whatsoever openeth the womb among the children of Israel, both a man and a beast, it is mine.
8: When I read those words in Exodus chapter 13, I knew God was calling me to the mission field. I was the firstborn in my family. God had saved me from death in a concentration camp, and then he saved me from eternity in hell. I would serve him with my life.
12: So, the Lord has called you to missions.
15: I'm sure of it, Jimmy. So I'm reading all I can about missionaries.
12: There's no higher calling than to do God's will, whatever that is.
15: It still scares me to get up in front of a crowd and give my testimony.
12: You'll get used to it.
15: After they asked me to speak tonight, I went home and tried to think of a good excuse not to.
12: Always be quick to lift up the Lord and what he's done in your life.
15: I opened the Bible to where I was reading, and God says the same thing. Be ready always to give an answer to every man that asketh you a reason of the hope that is in you, with meekness and fear. 1 Peter chapter 3, verse 15.
12: There you have it.
15: Uncle Jimmy, sometimes I feel like I'm the only believer in my whole school.
12: The prophet Elijah thought the same thing once, didn't he? But God reminded him that there were still 7,000 faithful people who hadn't given in to idol worship.
15: At least the folks at the mission hall tonight will share my faith. Some of the guys at school just make fun of me.
12: Keep this in mind. No weapon that has formed against thee shall prosper, and you'll stand strong against every accusing voice. That's the promise for those who serve the Lord, and their strength coming straight from him.
15: Yes, right. It is the heritage of the servants of the Lord, and their righteousness is of me, saith the Lord.
8: Knees knocking, I gave my testimony that night. They invited me to speak at their street meetings, and soon boys from my class stood around the seawall where we preached and listened to me. At school, they poked fun of what I'd said, but I learned homiletics that way. My senior year, I tried to enroll in a Bible college, but they advised me to get some work experience first, so I entered nurse's training in a large hospital in the lowlands. A couple that were like second parents to me ministered nearby.
18: I'm glad you can take the time out to preach with me, Tom.
15: That's my real calling, sharing the gospel.
18: People are always glad to hear the testimony of the little Jewish boy who came to Scotland and was saved 9 months later.
15: A number tied around his neck and a burden tied around his soul.
18: Aren't you glad Jesus takes our burdens?
15: Amen.
18: So tell me, how's nursing school?
15: Good. My roommate is a Christian and he says I'm naive about things.
18: Are you?
15: They have big parties with alcohol, and I don't like that. One of the doctors had so much to drink, his breath caught fire when he got too close to the coke fire. He ended up a patient in his own burn unit.
18: Tell the audience that tonight.
15: I left the staff dinner when I saw the wine glasses, and they scolded me. Said it was mandatory.
18: All of life is like that, Tom. A tug of war between the world and the Lord. The Bible says, prove all things. Hold fast that which is good.
8: He took me with him to preach all over Lanarkshire. I spoke first, and he followed up, expanding on what I had said. During summer vacation from nurses' training, I helped Uncle Jimmy set up a children's camp for a European Christian mission. We sat on top of the tents and equipment as the truck travelled to Skipsea on the coast of the North Sea. There, we set up in a farmer's field.
12: Good thing you know what to do, Tom.
15: Ah, those years at summer camp.
12: God uses everything in our lives for his purposes.
15: He's sure leading me through some interesting times.
12: What are you learning in nursing school?
15: They have a cure for tuberculosis, but now polio's epidemic.
12: The devil never lets up. Any idea where you want to go as a missionary?
15: I'm praying about Southeast Asia.
12: The Lord will lead you.
15: He always has. Who's gonna fix meals for the children?
12: Two ladies have volunteered.
8: The ladies didn't work out, so I cooked over an open fire each evening. I helped Uncle Jimmy at his camps for several years. Then he was invited to become a children's evangelist for the European mission. I was home for Christmas that year.
10: What has Jimmy decided?
15: He doesn't want to leave his successful business.
10: But he has brothers who help.
15: Aye, but he has modernized the family's business. It's his baby.
10: When God calls, nothing should stand in the way.
15: I agree.
10: What about your call to missions, Tom?
15: Next summer, I'll leave the school and take my board exams. Then I'll apply to the Bible Institute in Glasgow.
11: Good.
17: Most of the elders at the assembly down there have said they'll support my request to be a missionary.
11: Splendid. Stay focused.
17: Uncle Jimmy and I are going to the New Year's Day Faith Conference at Fort William.
12: So what did you think of the conference, Tom?
17: I like what that one pilgrim said about Luke, chapter 5. Launch out into the deep.
12: That impressed me too.
17: Then you believe your business.
12: Aye. I'm going to become a full-time children's evangelist. When God speaks, a man should listen.
17: And obey.
8: After I passed my nursing board exams, I started a course in orthopedic nursing. When that was finished, I was accepted at the Bible Institute in Glasgow. That was 1953, and I was 22 years old. While I was there, a famous American evangelist held a crusade, and we helped with prayer and counseling.
6: What did you think of the crusade?
17: Exciting. I've never seen so many people in one place. I had the privilege of leading several to the Lord.
6: It was wonderful the way he gives glory to the Lord, not to himself.
17: Unlike Glasgow.
6: What do you mean?
17: The city motto is, let Glasgow flourish by preaching of the word and the praising of his name. But all you see is the shorter version, let Glasgow flourish.
6: That's the world. I've heard your testimony, Tom. God's grace.
17: When the local people ask for a foreign student to speak, they don't appreciate me. My English is too good.
6: You'll be a good missionary, though.
17: I hope so.
6: Do you think you'll go back to Czechoslovakia?
17: That's a communist country now.
6: So what? They need to hear the gospel too.
17: I'll never go back to Czechoslovakia.
8: Summer vacation, I was helping Uncle Jimmy at one of his camps when I got a letter from a friend at linguistic school in London. They needed a cook. I was the man. What an opportunity to meet all kinds of missionaries to many countries. The next year, when I attended language school myself, I learned I was no linguist, but I finished school and then trained in tropical diseases at the University Hospital in Liverpool. Thereafter, I began deputation as a missionary. Uncle Jimmy and I traveled in a small camper.
12: I'm afraid we have nothing to eat, Tom.
17: And no money to buy food.
12: Seems like everybody's going through rough times.
17: All we can do is pray and ask the Lord to provide.
12: Yes. Let's pray. Lord, we thank you for giving us the opportunity to share the gospel with the people around Aberdeen. We pray for everyone like us who is hungry. Thou art the bread of life, Lord.
17: Aye, Lord. Thank you for giving us eternal life. Father, ye own the cattle on a thousand hills, and we thank you for providing for our needs according to thy will. In Jesus' name we pray. Amen.
12: What was that?
17: Someone outside.
12: Look, a bag. A bag of sausages and other meat.
17: From the butcher? A brother in Christ.
12: That was a quick answer to prayer.
17: I guess we cannot expect them all to be answered that quick. But whatever the answer, to God be the glory.
12: Amen. And I hope you always feel that way, Tom. No matter the outcome.
4: 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So we're now producing an exciting new children's show called The Clue Crew. 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This program will feature the very words of Billy Sunday, Charles Spurgeon, Dwight L. Moody, and many more, all dramatized and delivered by our very own Unshackled actors. And then there's our daily devotionals. 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This is program number 3925. Heard in the true story of Tom Grauman, Part 1, were Brad Armacost, Johnny Rabe, Atlee Gilbert, Gary Brichetto, Mike Garrity, Marcy Mancotti, and Demetrius Troy. Original music, Don Badorf. 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Script, Kenitha Gabler. 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So until next time, unless our Lord returns before then, I'm Timothy Gregory reminding you that the doors to Pacific Garden Mission are open night and day. 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
1: Okay, I want you to turn to the book of Colossians. That's what we're studying tonight. We're going through this book verse by verse, and it really puts it down to what we need to know for sure. And so we're going to be in chapter 2 of Colossians. Colossians right after Philippians in the New Testament, and it tells us exactly, gets right down to it, about what the Lord is all about. And some people don't quite understand this, so it's a good thing we are teaching it. So, very simply, Christianity is Christianity. It's about Christ.
2: Yes.
1: So, there was, near Colossians was another place that was in the list of seven churches in Revelation. And we're going to be talking about that church too. So I'll mention as we go along. But the problem was that in the church back in that day was the same problem that's in the church today. And some churches don't really teach the Word of God. So we want to make sure that we do, and we want to help others do the same. But there was five errors in that Colossian church. There were some believers in it that were serious. There were Christians in that church, but there were also people that were just there kind of, I would call it, along for the ride. So we don't want to be that way today. So there were five things that were wrong in that church, and I just wanted to mention them before we get into this book. The first one was just preaching and teaching with enticing words. In other words, what people wanted to hear. There are churches that do that today. They just teach what God wants to hear. Number two?
2: What people want to hear,
1: correct. And then second is the philosophy, but it's not God's philosophy, it's man's philosophy. That's what they're teaching. That's not good. Then there's legality, which is following man's rules instead of God's. Then there's mysticism, which is the church, but it was mostly a social church, just people getting together. And that's not what we're supposed to be doing. And then number five was asceticism, and that's actually always living without Christ. You know, when you do anything without Christ, but if you get in trouble, then you call on Him. That's not a way to do things. But we should call on Him if we get in trouble, but that's not really what the Word says. Okay, let's go to chapter 2 of Colossians and verse 1. And that says, "For I would that you knew what great conflict I have for you, and for them at Laodicea," that was the seventh church in Revelation that really wasn't following the things of God. They were lukewarm, it says. "And for as many as have not seen my face in the flesh," Paul never was in the city of Colossae or Laodicea. But he was in jail when he wrote this, and we talked about that last time. There were five or four different times in four different books that he wrote from jail in Rome the first time he was in jail. He was in jail twice there, and he was in jail the first time, and he wrote this letter to several churches. And some of them are mentioned in the Bible. Colossae was a great city, but today it is in total ruins, I understand. There's nothing there at all, just a bunch of ruins. And it was near Laodicea, as I mentioned, and it also is in ruins today. And so they had lost sight of the person of Christ. Paul has not been to these two cities. He never went there, but he did write a letter there, and he sent the pastor there. And also Timothy went there. So we need to understand that. So Paul is going to write them about Christ. And that's what we should be able to tell other people about Jesus. So verse 2 says, that their hearts might be comforted, being knit together in love, unto all the riches of the full assurance of understanding, to the acknowledgement of the mystery of God, and of the Father, and Christ. Now, that's important. Paul is praying here that their hearts might be comforted, that the love of God would draw them together. That's what he wanted to happen in this church. And also today we should be drawn together by loving other people, not just ourselves. It is what holds the church together. So, believers should be moving along for God, the mystery of God, even the Father in Christ, and I'm going to add the Holy Spirit. Churches should be teaching all three of these things, and some don't. In fact, I was saved in a church that didn't believe in the Holy Spirit. Kind of crazy. I don't know what Bible they were reading. But so the real mystery in the church was not revealed in the Old Testament. In the Old Testament, they had a little different situation. They didn't have churches as we know them today. They had temples and things of that nature. But the mystery in the Old Testament was about the church. And so the mystery of God, even the Father in Christ and the Holy Spirit. And we have to understand that all three of those are equal and important. The real mystery is the church, which wasn't revealed, I'm going to say again, in the Old Testament. They didn't have church as we have it today. But God was going to save the Gentiles, and one of the ways he was going to do it was the church. And so the church was started on Pentecost about 2,000 years ago, a little more. Pentecost was the starting of what is called, we call today, the church. The baptism of the Holy Spirit also came at Pentecost. And so the baptism of the Holy Spirit is an important part. And we need to look in our Bibles to 1 Corinthians 12:12. 1 Corinthians 12:12. It's important that we look at this. It's in 1 Corinthians 12:12. I've got to get there myself. Okay. And it says, for as the body is one and has many members, and all the members of one body being many are one body also in Christ. For by one Spirit were we all baptized into one body, whether it be Jews or Greeks, whether it be bond or free, and have been all made to drink unto one Spirit. For the body is not one member, but many. So, this talks about the baptism of the Holy Spirit, which took place in the early churches. And so we re- represent, with the Holy Spirit in us, we represent Christ on the earth today. Individually. We as individuals represent Christ. We are the body of Christ on the earth today. So the church, the true church, belongs to Him. We are baptized in Him. The Holy Spirit puts all believers into one body called the church. Now, that what some people don't understand is the church did not exist in the Old Testament. There were believers in the Old Testament, but they were not in this thing called the church. The church started on the day of Pentecost, about 2,000 years ago, as I said, and there was a difference in the church than the Old Testament saints. In the Old Testament, the Holy Spirit would come on Christians and leave them, would come on them and leave them. A good example is Samson in the Bible. When the Holy Spirit came upon him, he did great feats. He did all kinds of miracles. Then the Holy Spirit would leave him, and he didn't do any of those. So that's the way it was in the Old Testament. The Holy Spirit would come on somebody and then leave them, and so forth. But the New Testament's totally different. And I talked about this last time, but I want us to look at it again, and that is Colossians 1:27. Colossians 1:27, and this is important because this is the difference between believers in the New Testament and believers in the Old Testament. In fact, this is why the Old Testament saints couldn't go to heaven until Jesus died on the cross, was buried, and rose again on the third day. Then he was able to take them, because they would then also be changed and taken to heaven. So Colossians 1:27, one of my favorite verses, to whom God would make known what is the riches of the glory of this mystery among the Gentiles, which is, and you need to mark this in your Bible, Christ in you, the hope of glory. Nobody goes in the church, goes to heaven, without Christ being in them. Because that happens when they become

0: in them. So, let's go to, that makes them one body. So it's, whenever we think about God, we should think about the Father, the Son, and the Holy Spirit. They are three in one. They're all God. They're all equal. And so, the interesting thing is, in the church, you have Christ in you. Wherever you go, he can't leave you like he did in the Old Testament. He left them and would come back. He stays in us constantly, whatever we're doing, after we have been saved and baptized in the Spirit. Let's go to verse 3. In whom are hidden all the treasures of wisdom and knowledge. Now, God is all knowledge. If he is in you, you have all knowledge if you realize that and bring that forth in your life. God is all knowledge. All the treasures and wisdom and knowledge of him are in Christ, in the Holy Spirit, in you. Now, there are ways that we bring that forth, and I'll be talking about that, on how we do that. But the church, as I said, was not in the Old Testament. It was entirely new, something new. It's the church is even going to have a new thing in eternity, because we will be with Christ wherever he is. That is not true of the Old Testament, but saints in that sense, in eternity, but it is in you that Christ would be in you, and you would be with him forever. Wherever he is, you will be. When he comes back the second time, we come back with him. That's after, I believe, the tribulation period. Christ will be coming the second time. We will be coming with him, and we will be with him the 1,000 years of the millennium, and then we'll be with him for eternity. Praise God. Hallelujah. That's good. And so, let's look at Colossians 2nd chapter, verse 4. And this I say, lest any man should beguile you with enticing words. Now, these cities boasted of their wealth. I'm talking about Colossae and the cities all around Colossae. They were wealthy cities at that time. And most of the people, not the important Christians, but they were blind of their true spiritual condition. There's people that come to church today and do not know what their spiritual condition is. And the only place they're going to find this is in the Bible, and certainly the study of Colossians will help. So, what was going on in many of those churches? They just taught what the people wanted to hear. It was called sweet talk. What people wanted to hear. They think they knew everything, but they didn't know what the Word of God says about them. People often like flowery words instead of the Word of God. Even in the church, just what they want to hear instead of the truth.
1: Is that the same as when it's talking about tickling of the ears?
0: Yes, same thing. Yes, ma'am. And in one place it does talk about tickling of the ears. That is correct. But you're going to find in Colossians here the exact truth of God without any problem at all. Verse 5. For though I am absent in the flesh, yet I am with you in spirit. This is Jesus talking,

0: isn't. It's Paul talking. He said, "For though I'm absent in the flesh, I'm with you in spirit, joying and beholding your order and the steadfastness of your faith in Christ." He's addressing the believers now, not everybody in general. So we need to be in close connection with other believers. Look at 1 Corinthians 15:58. 1 Corinthians 15:58. This is 58, and that says, "Therefore, my beloved brothers, be you steadfast, unmovable, always abounding in the work of the Lord, forasmuch as you know that your labor is not in vain in the Lord." And what that means is, very simply, what God wants us to do in this life will get rewards in heaven. If we don't do what he wants, we won't get those rewards. We'll be there if we know him, but we also need to do what he wants us to do. The Colossians had a reputation for steadfastness in what they believed, but not particularly in salvation. It's kind of interesting. They were strange folks. Verse 6, "As we have therefore received Christ Jesus the Lord, so walk you in him." Now what this says, salvation is receiving the Lord Jesus as your Savior and Lord. Lord means you will do what he tells you to do. Now walk in him. Walk in the Spirit where you live. God grants you that you might be joined to him in daily walk. Just remember, you have Christ in you. So wherever you're at and whatever you're doing, if you're a believer, Christ is there. He will never leave you or forsake you. So, but we can do a lot of things and not have him involved in that sense. But we have to understand he's with us, so we should be careful with what we do. So in our daily walk, even, Christ should be important, not just on Sunday, you see. Verse 7, "Rooted and built up in him and established in the faith as you have been taught, abounding with thanksgiving." And I've been talking about that. We should thank God every day for what he's done. Every single day of our life, we should thank God that he died for us, was buried for us, rose again for us, and took us to be with him. The point is that Jesus is to be our foundation. We are to be rooted and drawing our life from him, just like a flower or a tree actually draws our life from the ground, from the dirt. We should draw our life from Christ in us. What's that?
1: The roots.
0: Yes, the roots. That's where a tree gets its strength.
1: Yes, from the roots.
0: And so does a flower. And so we get our strength from Christ in us. That's the point. And so this is what God's called us to be, and we need to thank him every day. I've had to work on this myself, because there's been days I haven't thanked God. It says in the Bible we're to thank him every day, and we're to be different than the average person. We're not to be the same as lost people. Okay. Verse 8, "Beware lest any man spoil you through philosophy and vain deceit, after the traditions of men, after the rudiments of the world, and not after Christ? The answer is not in philosophy or human wisdom. Look up 1 Corinthians 1:30. 1 Corinthians 1:30. And there is, there we are, okay. But of him you are you in Christ Jesus, who of God has made unto us wisdom and righteousness, sanctification and redemption. Now read the last verse. That according as it is written, he that glorifies, let him glory in the Lord. Well, we're not supposed to be like everybody else. Doesn't mean we have to be so different that we don't have anything to do with anybody. That's not that. But we are to be involved with him.
1: To be light.
0: Yes. And you need to study the whole Bible. In the Old Testament, you see how God worked with individuals, which will even help us know how God works with us. I had no idea I was going to be preaching and teaching the Bible, but one day God told me that's what he wanted me to do. And so we need to be listening to him. I was studying the Word of God practically every night for a while, for 2 years. And then God told me what he wanted me to do. So it's not in human wisdom. We have to be really careful what we watch on TV, because you can watch anything. I mean, anything. It's on there if you know where to find it. Bad stuff and good stuff. But there's a lot of Christian programs on TV, and we should be watching. And it doesn't hurt if you watch a ball game or a football game, but that shouldn't be your main issue. It's not in the tradition of men, but the Word of God. So we have to study the whole Word, and the basis of our life is to be Christ-like. We're to be different. There's certain things we shouldn't do in this life, because it's not what God would do. We are to be different in that way. But we're not to run around saying we're better than everybody else. That's not the issue. He is. Okay, verse 9. For in him dwells, look at this, in him dwells, this is Christ, all the fullness of the Godhead bodily. In other words, he and the Father are one. He has the same wisdom as the Father, and so forth. In him dwells all the fullness of the Godhead, 100%. He is God. But also, as you study, you find out the Holy Spirit's the same way. But they have different responsibilities. We will find out as we study. Okay. Verse 10. And you are complete in him, in Christ, who is the head of all principality and power. Christ is the head of all principality. Good and bad. He is number one. And we need to understand what we're dealing with here. Whatever you need for the voyage of life, you'll find in him. He's the answer. If you're carried away, if you're carried away by the systems and traditions of men, you're going to be in trouble. We need to find out what God wants and do it. We're going to do some of the things as a man or a woman, because that's what we are. But we are to follow Christ, not man. Very important. Verse 11. in whom also you are circumcised with the circumcisions made without hands, in putting off the body of the sins of the flesh by the circumcision of Christ. Christ as a child was circumcised on the eighth day. That's what they did. I don't know if I was circumcised on the eighth day or not, but Christ was. And we need to understand that. Look at Colossians 6:15. Let's see here. I found it myself. Colossians 6:15.
1: Jerry, there's only four chapters.
0: No, there's the
1: Colossians.
0: Yeah.
1: There's only
0: four. No, Galatians. Galatians 6:15. I don't know what I was thinking. Galatians 6:15. For in Christ Jesus, neither circumcision avails anything nor non-circumcision, but a new creature.
1: Yes.
0: Now we have to understand that we were born lost, but if we come to Christ and receive Him as our Savior, then we are a new person. We're not the same person we were before. We're a new person, and that's extremely important. We become a new creature when you and I come to Christ and trust Him as our Savior. We rest in Him, we're identified with Him. You're a total different ballgame. I was 30 years old when I accepted Christ. Some people are 7 years old when they receive Christ. But you are not the same person you were before. And we need to understand that when we should live like or not. We become a new creation. I'm not perfect. I didn't say you were going to be perfect, but I was saying you have Christ in you. You're going to be different. And I changed so much. My wife got saved because I didn't realize that I was doing it, but I was, because I started going to church. I was already studying my Bible some, but that's important to understand. We're not the same person we were. Verse 12. Just a matter here, I gotta get back to class.

0: verse 12. Okay. We're buried with him in baptism. Now that happens when you get saved. You're buried with, and you get baptized. That we are showing that we are buried with him. That's a public thing where people watch you and you're being baptized. That's a picture of what already happened to you, really. But it's a public picture. A lot of times when you get saved, it's just you and one person, or maybe you got saved in church, which I did, but still, when we get baptized, I didn't really change a whole lot till I got baptized. Once I got baptized, I never missed church again. Before that, I'd go every once in a while. Buried with him in baptism, in which you are risen with him through the faith of the operation of God. This is something God does when you receive him, who has raised him from the dead. So you have to understand, God raised Jesus from the dead. He'll also raise us from that dead life we had before we accepted Christ. You change as the Word of God changes you. When Christ died, you have to understand you and I died. Now that is the truth according to the Word of God. We died when he died. And so it says, when Christ died, you died with him. He took our place. We were raised in him and are joined to a living Christ, totally different than before. We are identified with Christ, and we put off the body of sins of the flesh by the circumcision of Christ. Salvation is accomplished by resurrection power of God. We are born again here in this life.
1: Yes.
0: We're not the same. And we need to understand that, and we need to start learning what this new life is like. And you do that with God teaching you in his word. Now verse 13 says, and you being dead in your sins and the uncircumcision of your flesh, as he made alive together with him, having forgiven you all trespasses. Mm-hmm. That means before you were saved and even after you're saved, although if you don't immediately confess it, and if it's a certain kind of sin after you're saved, you will suffer some consequences for that. But you'll still be with the Lord. So if you get a new nature, you're born in him. The Stoics taught that man was to live nobly and that death did not matter. But it does. It does matter. Be not uplifted by good fortune or cast down by adversity. The soul is greater than the universe. The universe was created for man, mm-hmm. not man for the universe. That's really an interesting thing. It's what the Bible says. The Epicureans taught that all is uncertain. In other words, you can't know what's going to happen, and you don't know where you came from and all this kind of stuff. We do not know where we came from or where we're going. That's what these Epicureans were teaching. Let us eat and drink, for tomorrow we will die. Do what you want. Doesn't make any difference. You're going to die. Well, it does make a difference.
1: Yes, it does.
0: You are joined to him. You will live as if you are. The point is, is Christ the center of your life? if Christ didn't die for all of our sin, we wouldn't be able to go to heaven. We have to understand that. If he didn't die for every one of our sins, we couldn't go to heaven. Isn't that interesting? It's a fact. And if Satan tries to get you to dwell on sin that you committed or something, if something like that comes to your mind, it's under the blood, but I think it's a good idea to confess your sin if it comes before you. Confess that to the Lord and move on, because he died for that. God is not going to mention your sin in heaven. He's only going to talk about whether or not you followed him, and he's going to give you rewards for what you did that he wanted you to do. You won't get rewards for what you didn't do. But he is not going to mention your sin in heaven, because Christ died for your sin. You have to understand that's what the Word of God says. And so it is important. He should be the... he forgave us. I just say it was a miracle of God. I didn't end up in jail for life the way I was going back in the day. Okay, let's go to verse 14. And let's see here, 2:14. Blotting out the handwriting of ordinances that was against us, which was contrary to us, and took it out of the way, nailing it to the cross. Every sin you ever committed before you were saved and even after you were saved was nailed to the cross and will not once again. He paid the penalty for it all. The wages of sin is death. That's why he died. He didn't have any sin to die for. He died for our sin. And you can't go over this enough in the Word of God, because God tells us this. And so he paid the penalty for our sin. When God looked upon the cross, he saw an altar, which the Lamb of God, who takes away the sin of the world, was offered. That's what he sees.
1: Jared?
0: Yeah.
1: There used to be a song called, "He Paid the Debt."
0: He paid the debt. That's a song?
1: Yeah, that we couldn't pay.
0: Oh, yeah, we couldn't pay it. Mm-hmm. He had to pay it. That's the reason we ought to be thanking him every day.
1: Yes.
0: We ought to be thanking him constantly for what he has done. God saw written the ordinances, the Ten Commandments, were, we broke them, we were sinners. Now, the believer is given a new nature. Actually, we're given a new nature that God gives us. The ordinances which were against us have been nailed to the cross. And we need to understand that. It's absolutely amazing. Satan tries to get you to dwell on what you did in the past that was wrong. And God says, confess it and forget it, because I have. Verse 15. And having spoiled principalities and powers, he made a show of them openly, triumphing over them in it. So it says he spoiled principalities and powers of Satan, is what we're talking about. The spiritual victory that Christ won for believers, you can't even estimate the value of it. So amazing. Okay, let's go to 16 and 17. Let no man therefore judge you in food or drink, or in respect of a feast day or a new moon, or of a Sabbath day, which are a shadow, verse 17, of things to come, but the body is of Christ. The Old Testament rituals were a shadow of things to come. We have the reality, the Lord Jesus Christ in you, the hope of glory. I was, every once in a while on TV, you see some program about the Amish. And there is no place in the Bible I know of that says the women have to wear all these bonnets and things and all that kind of business. Now, they can know the Lord just like us. But my wife doesn't have to wear a bonnet to love Christ and all that kind of thing. And there's also churches that say you got to dress a certain way. I agree, you don't want to dress in the wrong way for the wrong reason. But this thing, sorry to say, women can't wear pants like men and all that kind of stuff. That, in my opinion, is not in the Word. So there's nothing, we can wear a dress or you can wear whatever. But you don't want to dress.
1: It says we're not to wear things pertaining to a man.
0: Well, yeah, you don't want
1: to make ourselves look like a man.
0: Yeah, there's different kinds of pants and things that women can wear.
1: Yeah.
0: That make them look like a woman instead of a man. So that's what you need to understand, because it doesn't mean these people are crazy. It just means they don't understand that God looks upon the heart. He looks upon the heart of a person. And that's what we need to understand. Okay, verse 18. Let no man beguile you of your reward in a voluntary humanity and a worship of angels. That's another thing we're not to do. We're not supposed to worship angels. And it shows you in the Bible where somebody tried to do it, and the angel said, wait a minute, don't worship us. Because angels were created by God, and they are one of two creations that have a choice. Angels have a choice whether they're going to follow God or not. A third of the angels went with Satan. But we're not to worship angels. They are created beings. They aren't exactly like us, but they're similar. They were created by God for a purpose, and that was to worship Him, which they are supposed to do, and to bring His word to mankind, or explain something that God wants to do. That's what angels are all about. So it says, don't let man talk you into worshiping angels, basically, including in those things which he has not seen, vainly puffed up by his fleshly mind. Verse 19. In other words, that's of the fleshly mind, worshiping angels. Verse 19. And not holding the head, from whom all the body of joints and bands have nourished, ministered, and knit together, increased with the increase of God. In other words, these people that do all these crazy things have a loose relationship with Christ. They don't understand the Word. Look at 1 Timothy 2:5.

0: somebody gets there and reads it, I'm in trouble. Anybody got 1 Timothy 2:5?
1: For there is one God, one mediator between God and men, the man Christ Jesus.
0: I finally found it. Yes.
1: 2:5.
0: 1 Timothy 2:5, yes. And that is really true. It says, for there's one God and one mediator between God and man, the man Christ Jesus.
1: Yes.
0: So he is God, he's a mediator between us and the Father, but he's equal with the Father, because it says so in the Word of God. So it's kind of interesting. These people had a loose relationship with Christ. They had a mess. That's why the church isn't there today, because of these things. Okay, verse 20 to 23, and I think this is the end of it. Wherefore, if you be dead with Christ from the rudiments of the world, why, as though living in the world, are you subject to ordinances? Taste not, touch not, handle not, which all are to perish with the using, after the commandments and doctrines of men. These things have indeed a show of wisdom and will worship and humility, and neglecting the body, not in any honor to the satisfying of the flesh. And what that means, this is what it means. Since you're dead with Christ now, do not return to pre-cross living. Don't live like you did before. Secondly, God wants you to rejoice in Him. We are to rejoice in what Christ did. That's one of the reasons we praise Him every Sunday. Some people never praise Him, and it's not good. We should be praising Him, thanking Him, adoring Him, loving Him. The Lord wants you to be close to Him. We are to walk with Him and thank Him every day. We're to live for Him. Don't please the flesh, but please Christ. That's the point. It doesn't mean we can't enjoy certain things. We can enjoy a ball game, but we don't want the ball games to be our life. We can enjoy ice cream, but don't. Ice cream should not be your life. And so, in other words, what this is saying is, it's kind of interesting, because there's all kinds of groups that hate Christ, and they don't understand the Bible. I was in a church that said the Holy Spirit was of the devil. Mm-hmm. Well, something's wrong with that kind of. There's something wrong with a person that believes that. I don't know where they get it, but that's what they do. And also, there are churches that believe in worshiping angels, and we're not to do that. Well, we're to honor them, of course. They're created by God, and they are used by God to worship Him. That's what
1: messengers.
0: They're all around Him, but they are messengers of God to us. They are not deity in that sense, that they are God. And we need to understand there's only one mediator between God and man, and that's the Lord Jesus Christ. And we are to worship Him, and we should live differently as Christians than we did before we were saved. That's the point. And you will, if you study the Bible, keep learning, keep growing in the Lord. That's what we're going to learn here in Colossians. We are to keep growing in Him, or to keep learning in Him. Even in eternity, we'll be learning of God, and we'll never know it all, because He knows everything. But we are to grow in Him, we are to worship Him, we are to love Him, we are to praise Him, and we are to let Him guide us into what He wants us to do in this earth. And everybody's different. We have different gifts. And it's kind of interesting. Are there any questions? Colossians really gets down to the nitty-gritty of this thing. It tells you truth. And we have to believe what it says. We are in Him now, once that we accept Him as Savior and Lord. But if you don't accept Him as Savior and Lord, you're not saved. You could go to church 50 million times and still not be saved. And this Laodicean church and the Colossians

0: read and observe and do what the Word of God said. So we are to be in the Word consistently, in the Word, and let it teach us what God wants. That makes sense?
1: Yeah, in verse 18.
0: Verse 18.
1: Mm-hmm.
0: Okay.
1: It says, "Let no one cheat you from your reward." So how can
2: deceive? It should be beguiled.
0: Just a minute. Let me look at that.
2: Let no man beguile you of your reward.
0: My Bible says, "No, let no man beguile you of your reward in a voluntary humanity of worshiping of angels." In other words, don't let somebody come and try to convince you to worship angels or do that, any of that kind of stuff.
2: Defraud you is what it is.
0: Yeah.
3: Try to get you to
0: in other words,
3: do something different than what we already know Christ Jesus is Lord and we're to worship.
2: Or
0: correct.
2: To convince you.
0: If somebody tries to convince you otherwise, it's going to hinder you from doing what God wants. So you're not to, I don't care who it is, believe them if they're not teaching what the Word of God does. And there's a lot of people who think you ought to worship angels. In fact, I knew some people at one time that worshiped angels.
3: Or to try to get you off of what you know, the truth of the Word of God.
0: Yes, absolutely. That's what that means.
3: That can...
0: Yeah, that's what that means.
3: Okay.
0: Because there are people in churches, you think, well, they're going to church, they ought to know what they're talking about. No, there are churches closing all over the place because they don't teach the truth.
2: Jerry, it says in this one, it says defrauding by delighting in false humility. So, you know, when you think of humility, the false humility would be someone trying to pretend to be.
4: And Mike says, "Do not let anyone who delights in false humility and the worship of angels disqualify you."
0: Yeah. I grew up in a church that they were one time told me I had to receive Christ as my Savior. They just said, "All you got to do is join the church and you're going to be okay." That's what they taught. And there were nice people there that went there, and they all got along and. They had a lot of social activities, and dinners and picnics and all kinds of stuff, but they didn't really care if anybody got saved or not. It's kind of strange, but it's true, and there's churches all over the place that
5: If you would receive the Lord Jesus Christ as your personal Savior, please repeat this prayer after me. Dear Heavenly Father, I'm a sinner and lost, but I believe that the Lord Jesus Christ died on the cross for me, and that He rose from the dead on the third day, and right now I receive the Lord Jesus Christ as my personal Savior and Lord. Thank you, Lord, for saving me. Our phone number is 962-1477. That's 962-1477. This is Pelly Road Christian Fellowship.
6: You're at the edge. You want to leap into the water 30 feet below. Fear grips you, but you know that the only way through the fear is to leap. Cast yourself in. Emily has already taken a huge leap of faith, moving to Central Asia to share Jesus with Muslims. But when she gets there, she realizes, oh, that was just the first leap. I gotta keep doing this. One day she's with her Muslim friend Miriam. Miriam says her back is really hurting, and Emily feels it. That nudge from God. Pray for her. Instantly, fear hits. What if nothing happens? But then she leaps. She asks if she can pray. Miriam says yes. Emily puts her hand on Miriam's back and prays in Jesus' name. The next day, Miriam tells her, "My back is healed." But that's not the end. Emily takes another leap and gives her a film about Jesus. A week later, she asks Miriam what she thinks. Miriam can't hold it in. "I believe it's true. Jesus is pouring out his love in the Muslim world, and the only way to be a part of what he's doing is to leap." FrontiersUSA.org.
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8: There is something in the American spirit that simply cannot stay put. It pushes west, it climbs mountains, and when there are no more mountains to climb, it looks to the stars. Well, on this day, May 14th, 1804, Meriwether Lewis and William Clark departed from Camp River Du Bois in Illinois with a crew of more than three dozen men, setting out on one of the greatest feats of exploration in human history. Their mission, commissioned by President Thomas Jefferson, was to chart the uncharted, to push through the vast Louisiana Purchase territory all the way to the Pacific Ocean. They had no GPS, no satellite communication, and no guarantee of return. What they had was courage, preparation, and an unshakable belief that the unknown was worth pursuing. Over the next 2.5 years, the Corps of Discovery traveled more than 8,000 miles. They mapped rivers, documented hundreds of plant and animal species, forged relationships with dozens of Native American nations, and opened the door to a continent that would become the most powerful nation in the history of the world. It was dangerous and brutal, but magnificent and unmistakably American. Now, more than 220 years later,
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13: Welcome to 6640, the ministry outreach of Koinonia House and Koinonia Institute. Today's Bible teacher is Chuck Missler, connecting the Bible to your life and the world around you. In today's study, Chuck continues his teaching on the book of Zephaniah, chapter 2.
14: "Therefore, as I live, saith the Lord of hosts, the God of Israel, surely Moab shall be as Sodom, and the children of Ammon as Gomorrah." See, they're both used idiomatically, or as proverbs, if you will. "Even the breeding of the nettles and the salt pits and the perpetual desolation, the residue of my people shall spoil them, and the remnant of my people shall possess them. Therefore, as I live, saith the Lord of hosts." The implication here seems to be that hard words are spoken against Israel, as the Lord's people are in effect spoken against the Lord himself. In other words, when you speak against Israel, you're speaking against God, his people. "Therefore, as I live," see, as God feels that the things they've said against Israel, they have said against him personally. He's taking it personally. That's the very subtle but very profound point that goes through this whole passage here. So salt pits, of course, are found at the Dead Sea. Water overflows in the spring, and the salt is left by evaporation, of course. So these nations consistently opposed God's people. Moab, and there's a whole bunch of passages. We don't have to go through all that. And, of course, Ammon, again, all kinds of passages that consistently oppose God's people. Their land, which for centuries had been noted for its fertility, would become a desolate waste. And, indeed, it has been. There isn't a lot of tour groups going to see to those regions, particularly. The Hashemite kingdom of Jordan is one of the poorest countries in existence. And we visited Amman. It was marvelous, good service, nice hotels, yes. But as a country, they are in pretty serious shape. "This shall they have for their pride, because they have reproached and magnified themselves against the people of the Lord of hosts." And when you magnify yourself against the people of the Lord of hosts, you're magnifying yourself against the Lord of hosts. That's the point he's making here. Pride against the Jew. And, of course, the plight of the Edomites. That was a separate study I encourage you to dig into. Not mentioned here specifically, but probably that group about which the Bible says more judgment than any other group, the Edomites. And understand where they really came from. More important, where they are today. Most people don't know where they are today. that's a study that you want to repair very, very carefully, because it's going to be very much continue to be in the headlines. The Lord will be terrible unto them, or awesome might be a better term than the King James uses here. For he will famish all the gods of the earth, and men shall worship him, every one from his place, even all the isles of the heathen. See, they're going to be judged for their pride and arrogance, from their gross immorality and idolatry, and their psychopathic inhumanity. Who does this describe? The enemies here. Who else does it describe? Do you see a mirror of the United States here? Our pride and arrogance, our gross immorality, our idolatry. Covetousness is a form of idolatry, Paul tells us. And psychopathic inhumanity. Astonishing. Astonishing. That is the danger. The dangers here in focus in Zephaniah are the dangers among believers, not non-believers, believers today. A pride of race, a pride of face, a pride of grace. And don't overlook that third one. Many churches are so comfortable with grace, they have their feet on the desk, rather than being bearing fruit for their king. They use the grace as a cover to shield them from the holiness of God. Be careful with that one. Paul said he had nothing to glory in. If he had none, then we certainly have none. What you need to seek is righteousness and meekness. And you're never finished doing that. Do you seek righteousness? Is that part of your priority in your life, moment by moment, day by day? Every morning when you get up, every night before you turn in, do you have a dialogue with your king? Do you seek righteousness? You know that's what he wants you to do. Meekness? Wow. Back to this verse, the Lord will be terrible unto them, for he will famish all the gods of the earth. What gods do you suppose he's talking about? Think Allah is among them? Fastest growing religion on the planet Earth is Islam. Is that going to get its day? You betcha. And worship of everyone from his place, even all the isles of the heathen. Now, who would that possibly refer to? I don't know. Australia. I'm sure Australia and New Zealand might be exempted. No, I'm kidding, of course. I'm being facetious when I say that. Who might be included in these? Your choice. Well, now, ye Ethiopians also, ye should be slain by my sword. When it says Ethiopian here, the word is actually Cush in the Hebrew. It's north of the second cataract of the Nile. It would refer to northern Ethiopia and a good part of Sudan. Eastern Sudan, Ethiopia, Somalia, Eritrea, and so forth. The descendants of Cush, if you will, is the typical interpretation of it. That's why it's translated Ethiopians in your King James. And also, ye shall be slain by my sword, God says. Ooh. Ethiopia, by the way, had been a great nation. It was a very militaristic nation. It actually ran in Egypt for a while, from 720 through 654 BC. And at times it threatened the well-being of Judah, but it may be in quite a different mode today, by the way. We'll talk about that here in a minute. But she's to be ravaged by war, or the sword, if you will. And he will stretch out his hand against the north and destroy Assyria, and will make Nineveh a desolation and dry like a wilderness. Stretch out his hand against the north. Okay. Destroy Assyria. That very well might include Damascus, as is recorded in Isaiah 17:1. This judgment, though, that's in view here with Zephaniah, is worldwide. So now he's focusing to the north. Assyria had been a major empire for many centuries. And Zephaniah's prophecies were in advance of the Medo-Babylonian attacks, because they're in the days of Josiah and so on. Nineveh, major capital of the Assyrian Empire. It's one of the oldest cities in the world. In Zephaniah's day, it was deemed impregnable. I'll show you why. We'll talk a little bit about Nineveh through here. Xenophon, the ancient Greek historian, reported that its walls stood 100 feet high. That's a tall wall, gang. And 50 feet thick. They were surrounded by a moat 150 feet wide, and protected by 1,200 towers. Wow. Nineveh. Diodorus Siculus refers to a legend that stated that the city would not be taken until the river became its enemy. That's referred to in Nahum several times. History records that when the Medes and the Babylonians attacked Nineveh, there was a sudden rise in the level of the Tigris River. Water began to soften the sun-dried bricks, A section of the wall collapsed, causing a breach in the defenses, and the once proud city was soon overrun and destroyed. So it becomes a very interesting idiom here. Nineveh was destroyed by Cyaxares and Nabopolassar. Nabopolassar was the father of Nebuchadnezzar. He was the king when Nebuchadnezzar was the general and all of that. At 625 B.C., within a couple of decades, Babylon rises to be the dominant factor in the region. The Scythian hordes, by an inroad into Media and thence to southwest to Asia, thought by many to be the forces described by Zephaniah as the invaders of Judea rather than the Chaldeans, for a while interrupted Cyaxares' operations, but he finally succeeded. Much earlier, Arbaces and Belsus previously subverted the Assyrian Empire under another guy I can't pronounce properly, Sardanapalus. Anyway, whatever. That's back in 877 B.C. Most of us really pick up our biblical history from the Babylonian captivity on for about 600, 700 B.C. on. But he continues here, and flocks shall lie down in the midst of her, all the beasts of the nations, both of the cormorant and the bittern, shall lodge in the upper lintels of it. Their voice shall sing in the windows. Desolation shall be on the thresholds, for he shall uncover the cedar work. So Billy's going to be torn down, in other words. Now, you have some words here that cause a lot of translational problems. What is a cormorant? It's typically translated pelican, as it is in Psalm 102 and Isaiah 34. The bittern is sometimes translated a hedgehog or a porcupine. And none of these really quite fit the text, so there's a lot of discussion here. The first term is ka'ath, which is translated vulture in the RSV, cormorant in the King James, pelican in the Revised Version and the Jerusalem Bible, jackdaw in the Bible de Jerusalem and the New Jewish Version, screech owl in the New American Bible, and horned owl in the New English Bible, and the desert owl in the New International Version. But see, ka'ath is found in the list of the unclean birds in Leviticus and Deuteronomy. It's also mentioned inhabiting the desert places. So it seems to make it very unlikely that a water bird like the cormorant or pelican is intended, or a scavenger like the vulture. We'll see. The second word that gives everybody so much trouble is translated hedgehog, bittern, heron, porcupine, desert owl, ruffed bustard, whatever that is, and screech owl or owl, again, by these different versions. And so what are we really talking about? Well, don't know. But it's used idiomatically anyway of screeching birds. It's amazing the time you can spend by people making guesses that haven't really looked at the total context. Basically, all they're saying is that there's these screeching birds, owls probably, that are characterizing that what was once the city. This is the rejoicing city that dwelt carelessly, that said in her heart, I am, and there is none beside me. How is she become a desolation, a place for beasts to lie down in? Everyone that passeth by her shall hiss and wag his hand. It's interesting that when Alexander the Great marched his armies up the Tigris-Euphrates Valley, Nineveh had been so completely covered that they were unaware that beneath their feet lay the once mighty city, one of the mightiest cities on the planet Earth at that time, earlier. Nineveh. See, nothing seemed more improbable than the capital of so vast an empire, a city 60 miles in compass, with walls 100 feet high and so thick that three chariots could go abreast on them, with 1,200 towers, should be so totally destroyed that its site is with difficulty discovered. It wasn't discovered until the 19th century. In fact, there were books written that the Bible can't be true because it speaks of this fictitious city called Nineveh. But then in the 19th century, it was uncovered, and they were shocked to discover that it was well-defined. Anyway, so it is like the prophet foretold. The picture of Nineveh's destruction is completed as the prophet reiterates that the city, though apparently quite secure, would be shamed. Its king was arrogant because of its supposed impregnability. And Isaiah talks about that too. It was known as the carefree city, as its populace felt that it lived in complete safety. And, of course, quite large, as I say, having a circumference of 60 miles, a population at least of 120,000, which is a big city, even today, it's not bad. In addition to an extensive outer wall, there was an inner wall with an 8-mile circumference, 50 feet thick, 100 feet high. Between the two walls was enough farmland to support the huge population. Nineveh's claim, there is none besides me, that the prophet quotes, was no idle boast. For approximately 200 years, she was superior in strength to any other city of her time. Attack on the outer wall begun in 614 B.C. by the Medes and Babylonians, and a combination of trickery by the attackers, carelessness by the attacked, and a natural disaster finally brought victory to the attackers. And the book of Nahum deals with this, the greater inner wall collapsed because of an unexpected deluge that swelled the river in the normally dry season of the year and inundated the wall. So it was very unexpectedly defeated, yet predicted by the prophet. The carefree boasting of the city was hushed by her enemies and all who lay

today as he intends to abuse the people of Israel. Interesting. It's going to be interesting to see what comes. The precision of these prophecies are a startling preview of the overthrow of the world's nation in the end times. God has judged the nations in the past, and he will judge them in the future. America, too, I believe, is ripe. Watch for it. Film at 11, right? Let's move on to chapter 3 of Zephaniah, the last chapter. It's going to, first five verses about, are going to talk again about the sins of Jerusalem. The next couple of verses, the failure to learn from the example of the fate of other cities. In other words, these other disasters were intended to give Jerusalem a lesson that they should learn from. And it's also going to deal with the universal day of judgment at the end. And it's going to talk about the renewal of the Gentile nations after that judgment, the big judgment. And it'll talk about the Israeli survivors. So that's the first 13 verses of chapter 3. So the prophet continues, "Woe to her that is filthy and polluted, to the oppressing city." You can't tell yet, but you'll tell by verse 4 and verse 14 that what's in view here is clearly Jerusalem. You can't tell just from the verse, but the context becomes very clear. "Woe unto her that is filthy and polluted, to the oppressing city." Why? How are they filthy? They had the temple, and privilege creates responsibility. Is the Holy Spirit been given to the church? Absolutely. Does that increase its responsibility? Absolutely. So where does that put us? We're even more guilty than they are in some respects. Paul's verdict in Romans 3, verse 16, "Destruction and misery are in their ways." Pollution is on the inside. Pornography is the garbage of the ungodly. Obscenity and violence are the garbage of the world's entertainment. Have you noticed? Immorality arises whenever people are treated like things, and things are valued as if they were people. Pick up on the inversions. I think that's interesting. Very interesting. Continuing verse 2. "She obeyed not the voice. She received not correction. She trusted not in the Lord. She drew not near to her God." Boy, do we obey the voice? Have we received our discipline or correction? Are we trusting the Lord? Are we drawing near? Yes, these are directed to Jerusalem, but I suspect they're applicable to ourselves. God sent judgment to them. 185,000 Assyrians were outside their wall. That scared the daylights out of them. But God, of course, delivered them, as you know, from 2 Kings 18. But that shook them up. God relieved them then, but they received not the correction. In other words, they're surrounded by 185,000 Assyrians, and they're panicked. And one night after dinner, an angel slaughters 185,000 Assyrians. And they didn't ever come back against Judah again. They had previously succeeded against the northern kingdom. And indeed they did. But they came against Judah, the southern kingdom, I should say. God protected them. Did they learn anything from that? His point here, God relieved them, but they received not correction. They didn't correct their behavior. They didn't link the threat with their behavior. Do we link the troubles in America to our behavior? Well, there are tornadoes and floods and this and that and the other thing. Really? You know what insurance contracts call those? There's a term in law. It's called an acts of God as a legal definition. But they really are. Anyway, "She obeyed not the voice. She received not the correction. She trusted not in the Lord. She drew not to her God." So how about America is the question. Riots, fires, floods, hurricanes, earthquakes. Yet we continue in our ignorance and our debts. We keep borrowing, borrowing, borrowing. The problem is we have too much debt, and we're responding by more debt. Well, I usually like to say the first law of holes is to stop digging. Denying the God of our heritage and flaunting our sin. That echoes Isaiah chapter 5, the six woes of Isaiah 5. Flaunting our sin. It speaks that they dragged their sin through the town on a cart, by a cart rope. That sound like the gay pride? Anyway, let's move on. "Her princes within her are roaring lions. Her judges are evening wolves. They gnaw not the bones till the morrow."
In other words, there's corruption among both the princes and the judges, insatiable greed, devouring all ravenous appetites.

0: appetites, leaving nothing till the morning. In other words, the unbridled greed is the imagery here. That sound familiar? That's Wall Street. That's not only Washington, it's Wall Street. Both of them are corrupt beyond imagining. I spent 30 years in the corporate boardroom, but that was over 20 years ago. And I can't imagine the corruption that has taken place in what at once was an ethical environment. Her prophets are life and treacherous persons. Her priests have polluted the sanctuary. They have done violence to the law. Wow. By their lives, they brought disrespect upon the temple, the sanctuary of God. That's the situation there. You do violence to the law when it's not interpreted accurately or even left untaught. These that he's alluding to were the theological liberals of their day. How many pastors do you know that really know the Word of God? The biblical illiteracy in the pulpits is one of our problems. How many resort to psychology rather than the sufficiency of Christ? Boy, you could write volumes on that one. People have. The just Lord is in the midst thereof. He will not do iniquity. Every morning doth he bring his judgment to light. He faileth not, but the unjust knoweth no shame. The lack of shame. Wow. Whatever happened to shame? There's always been immorality, but it had the sensitivity to remain hidden, not publicly condoned. There was a day there was divorce, but it was something you tried to avoid or kept quiet. Now it's masqueraded on the front pages of magazines like a fashion statement. Broad-mindedness is a synonym for condoning sin. It was the social acceptance of homosexuality that brought down Sodom and Gomorrah. It wasn't homosexuality, it was the social condoning of it. Those were the town council that were hammering on Lot's door that night. Well, the coming climax, you know, verses 6 to 8, present the picture of the great tribulation, the great day of the Lord, Armageddon, and so forth. The day of the Lord is used by Zephaniah to refer to the judgments that were coming upon the people of Israel then, but he's also using the term in an eschatological sense, as most of the writers in the Old Testament do. He continues here in verse 6, I have cut off the nations, their towers are desolate, I've made their streets waste, that none passes by, their cities are destroyed, so that there is no man, that there is none inhabitant. You know, it's interesting, when you study the glory that was Rome, it's easy to see why they were confident they would live forever. You know, you remember way back, even when I was a teenager, there was a movie called Quo Vadis, and one of the early Hollywood spectacles to try to get across the Roman Empire. There's one scene there, one the player says to another, all they knew, a lot of uncertainties, but they knew that Rome would live forever. And you could understand from their point of view how they would be convinced of that. And yet we smile at that today. Now when you go there and you view the ancient ruins and the stones worn by chariot wheels, you could do that today. It's hard to imagine that it was one of the great cities of yesterday. What about New York? What about Los Angeles? We can't visualize them gone, can we? And yet they will be. Zephaniah says, I said, surely thou wilt fear me. Or God speaking through Zephaniah. I said, surely thou wilt fear me. Thou wilt receive instruction. So their dwelling should not be cut off, howsoever I punish them. But they arose early and corrupted all their doings. In other words, no learning took place. Learning is the modification of behavior. No learning is taking place. The warnings of judgment seem to have little effect. And I love this observation. If lavish spending and increased taxes could save an empire, Rome would still be ruling the world today. That's what brought it down. Lavish spending and increased taxes finally caused it to collapse. And that's exactly where we are. We've got debts that can mathematically never be repaid. And we're not stopping, we're not correcting, we're making it worse, digging it deeper and deeper every day that goes by. The agenda is, of course, to destroy the country. You need to understand that. Until you understand that, it all seems insane. Once you see that, you see how diabolical it really is. They have an agenda, and the agenda has been published. Continuing, therefore, wait ye upon me, saith the Lord, until the day that I rise up to the prey. For my determination is to gather the nations, that I may assemble the kingdoms, to pour upon them mine indignation, even all my fierce anger. Ooh, coming from God, that's a terrifying phrase. even all my fierce anger. For all the earth shall be devoured with the fire of my jealousy. Wow. Well, that's not in the New Testament. You got to be kidding. It is too, but anyway, move on. All the earth, the planet earth, is moving towards a definite appointment with a jealous God. Let's understand that. Psalm 2 lays it out, where the Trinity discussed this among themselves. Revelation 16 talks about the bowls being poured out. It's coming. See, the first part of this chapter is almost frightening to read. Dark forebodings and ominous rumblings. Now, at this point, we're going to turn from darkness to the brightness of blessings. Just the nick of time, right? Verse 9, for then will I turn to the people a pure language that they may call upon the name of the Lord to serve him with one consent. Then, you see, there's a turning point here in the text. It's a milestone. And for then I will turn to the people a pure language. Now, the word then is the major pivot in the message, both in tone and content. You'll notice it both places. He shifts from predictions of destruction to prophecies of blessing and peace. Now, this term pure language is widely mistaught, and I'm guilty of the same thing, by the way. The language that is pure, free of blasphemies and so forth, is what it's really talking about. But there are many people that have suspected, and I picked up on that years ago, that it speaks of pure Hebrew. And the reason that caught my attention, because that's true today. If you visit, in a few days we're going to be on Ben Yehuda Street in Jerusalem, and you can go to a store and pick up a menu in Hebrew, and if Zephaniah was there, he would be able to read it. There are a few words in there that are modern that he might stumble over, but the point is they, through the efforts of Ben Yehuda and others, the ancient Hebrew has been reemerged as the language in Israel. And many people feel that was predicted here. I did too. But I'd be less than honest with you if I left it there. Other people think this refers to a kingdom age language. And there's lots of other allusions to that kind of a concept, that in the kingdom there's going to be a universal language of some kind. That is, the confusion of the Babel will be undone, apparently. And that's probably very legitimate.
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0: This is Pastor Jerry Hall, General Manager of radio station WHJG. I just wanted you to know that the programs on our station are always not current, and therefore the books and tapes and things offered are not always available. 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
1: Do creationists love science? This is Ken Ham, author, speaker, and blogger on why we can trust the Bible. There was once a study that found people who reject evolution are still interested in science. The authors of the study were shocked. They didn't expect those who rejected evolution to really care about science. Why? Because of this false idea that creationists deny science. But nothing could be farther from the truth. Creationists love science. Many people reject evolution on scientific and biblical grounds. They don't do this because they deny science, but because they recognize the major problems with evolution, and many choose to trust the eyewitness account of the Creator over man's fallible interpretations.
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0: There's something quietly irresistible about certain people. You can't always put your finger on it, but when you're around them, you simply feel better, more hopeful, more alive. That's no accident. God actually designed His people to be a kind of sweet aroma in the world, drawing others in, not driving them away. But somewhere between Sunday morning and Monday afternoon, many of us lose that fragrance. Today on Insight for Living, Chuck Swindoll shows us the path back to a life so compelling it simply demands an explanation. We begin in 1 Thessalonians 5, verse 11.
1: I want you to notice that this list we're looking at kind of evolves out of a statement that Paul makes in verse 11, encourage one another, build up one another. I think if I were to paraphrase it, I would say, be contagious with encouragement. When you get to verse 16 down through 20, you come upon things that are continually appropriate. See the way it reads? Always rejoice. Unceasingly pray. In everything give thanks. Stop extinguishing the spirit and stop turning off messages from God, spoken through the throat of a prophet. And then there are finally, there's one thing that's occasionally uncertain, and so as we're going to see, we need to examine it carefully. If it's good, stay with it. If it's bad, get rid of it. We'll look at that in a minute. Now some things that are continually appropriate. If you want to be contagious, work on these things. Always rejoice. There is in this a well-developed sense of humor, an optimistic outlook on life, a focusing on the healing rather than on the difficulty of the problem. A person who is rejoicing always is one who is light-hearted in spirit, one who on occasion really enjoys a good laugh. The only way to have a heart that's full of joy is to have a heart that's free of the burdens. And to have a heart that's free of the burdens means you've got to release them. And you release the burden how? Prayer. See the way he puts it? Pray without ceasing. What's the genius of this discipline? Number one, it is tremendously therapeutic. And number two, it is a direct pipeline to wisdom. That's why prayer works. It's a therapy that sends the burden from my shoulders to God's. And second, it sends back to me perspective, which is called in Scripture wisdom. Works. I've never seen it fail. Never. When I say to my Father, help me here, He does. And when He helps me, He also sends along in the package insight I need, perspective that I need, wisdom that I need. I'm freed from the anchor that drags me down. And as a result, guess what? Verse 18 happens. In everything, give thanks. Did you notice this? It's an always matter of rejoicing. It is an unceasing matter of prayer. It is an in everything matter of giving thanks. There are some times when things occur in my life that I simply am baffled. Do you have that same experience? I just am baffled. But then 3 months later, looking back, I'm not at all baffled. I'm amazed at my insight 3 months later as I look back. But it took the loss of 3 months earlier for me to gain what I got 3 months later. Sometime the gratitude happens to me following a time of sin. Ruth Harms Calkin writes, and Lord, it keeps happening and happening, these words. Oh God, you have driven me into a corner where I cannot escape. I come to you penitently. For today I have sinned grievously. I have betrayed my highest ideals. I have been false to my inner convictions. I know I have broken your heart. Thank you. Get the gratitude? Thank you for dealing with me in the privacy of your personal presence. For my sin has been against you alone. Cleanse me, Lord. Change me. Sin is so hideous, so outrageous. Renew me until I am spiritually contagious. In that act, I become increasingly more contagious. Contagious people aren't perfect people, they're forgiven people. They're people who claim the forgiveness God grants, and they live in the light of it. Now, you'll notice the first three are positive. Rejoice always, pray without ceasing, and everything give thanks. This is God's will. Now, the negatives. And interestingly, the adverbs aren't emphasized now, but the subjects. Earlier it was always rejoice, unceasingly pray, in everything give thanks. Now it's the spirit do not extinguish. Prophetic utterances do not despise. Emphasis sake. Now it turns to the spirit. And I think it has reference to the Holy Spirit who lives within the believer. Don't extinguish him. Stop putting out the Spirit's fire. Philip's paraphrase refers to damping the Spirit of God. Don't damp His presence. Now, the child of God cannot lose the Spirit of God. I'm convinced of that. So it's not a question of living my life separate from the Spirit of God, but living my life with, may I say it this way, with Him on hold. Allowing my life to become so self-serving, which is simply sinful and stubborn, that He, having worked and worked to bring me back in line, steps away, folds His arms, and waits for me. Ever had that experience? I'm going to show it to you in Hosea's words. Turn back, if you will, from Thessalonians to Hosea chapter 5. If you have trouble finding Hosea, it's just before Joel. I'm sure you know where Joel is. Hosea 5, he calls a group of people Ephraim. Ephraim. And he's worked with Ephraim and worked with Ephraim and worked with Ephraim, and they have bowed their neck like a stubborn mule. And we're going to notice the progress, which might be called the regress here. Got it? Hosea 5, verse 2. And the revolters have gone deep in depravity, but I will chastise all of them, God says. I'll go to work on them. I know Ephraim, and Israel is not hidden from me. For now, Ephraim, you have played the harlot. Israel has defiled itself. Now drop down to verse 11. Ephraim is oppressed, crushed in judgment, because he was determined to follow man's command. Notice that. That's usually when we get off track, when we listen more to man than to God. We're all culpable. Therefore, God says, I am like a moth to Ephraim. I just found this week, and it's one of those discoveries you make, and you think, when did that go into the Bible? I have never seen it. It's been there for centuries. It's just, we haven't seen it. You ever been camping and had a moth bother you around the lantern? You just can't get rid, and then another one comes. Moths talk to each other. Come on over here, Ralph. This is a good light. And then Johnny comes in and Shirley joins him, and then there's a whole family of moths. I will be like a moth to Ephraim. Nothing big, just tormenting, staying at him, working with him. Verse 13, Ephraim saw his sickness, and when he did, he ran down to Assyria. And he says at the end of 13, he's unable to heal you and to cure you of your wound. So God says, I'm going to change from a moth. Verse 14, I will be like a lion. Look at this. There's a little difference between a moth and a lion, wouldn't you say? Like a young lion to the house of Judah, I will tear to pieces and go away and carry away, and there will be none to deliver. Scraping and clawing and snarling and haunting and hunting, I'll be like a lion with him. But you know, there are some that still get away from a lion. Look at the last verse. And so, I'll go away. Why? Because he's been extinguished. I'll return to my place. How long until they acknowledge their guilt and seek my face in their affliction? They will earnestly seek me. Wow. You know what that affliction is? It's divine silence. It's lack of God's assistance. It's the horror of loneliness. It's knowing that life need not be like that, but it is like that because I choose to make it like that. The moths are gone and the lions are gone, and there's nothing in my day but the cold, barren loneliness. No contact with God. Verse 17 of chapter 4, Ephraim is joined to idols. Let him alone. I tell you, we have a lot of fun together, but there are times we get really downright serious, and this is one of those times. You don't want to play with the Spirit of God. You really don't want to do that. He's not a fun and games guy, okay? That's blasphemy. There's something about the boiling firework of the Spirit of God that heats up a life and makes it contagious and licks away the wrong as those flames continue to rage in the life and keeps that heart softened to God and concerned about the lost and in touch with the hurting and tender and sensitive to spiritual things and insightful to spiritual truth. That's all the work of the Spirit. But you can push him away and push him away and walk in your carnality till he'll back off. And he'll say, okay, you go on your own. And you will hate it. Don't extinguish the Spirit of God. And while on the subject, he adds, do not despise prophetic utterances. 1 Thessalonians 5, verse 20. Literally, stop treating prophecies with contempt. This has a background that we need to explain. The Thessalonian church had been ripped off with false prophets. By the way, every time there is a true prophet, you can count on this, nearby there will be a false prophet. One man writes, wherever God plants wheat, Satan sows tares. Wherever God establishes a church, the devil erects a chapel. And so too, whenever the Holy Spirit enables certain men to perform miracles of healing, the evil one distributes his lying wonders. And wherever the paraclete brings a true prophet on the scene, the deceiver presents his false prophets. That happened in Thessalonica. There came false prophets who said, don't worry about your job. Christ is coming. It's imminent. I mean, any day now. And you don't even need to work. And so they quit their jobs and they stood around idly leaning on others for their life sustenance. And they became busybodies. And Paul wrote them and said, you've gone to the extreme. Well, others saw that happen, and they decided, on the other extreme, we'll listen to nobody. No one is a prophet. If that's the result of prophecy, we don't want to have anything to do with any of the prophets. This rebuke is to them. You see, in those days, prophets were the secret of hearing God's voice. They didn't have a Bible complete in their language. They had to rely on men who could speak ex cathedra, the very oracle of God, who spoke without error the truth of God's revelation. And so I think what he's saying is, don't become suspicious. Be sensitive to God's voice. Because there are false prophets does not give you reason to believe that all prophets are false. By the way, not all prophecies come in the form of divine revelation. I got a definition. I think it's from the Lord on this whole thing. I would say that prophecy is the declaration of God's mind spoken forthrightly in the power of the Spirit at just the right time. Sometimes it's a practical prophecy. Prophets have a way of speaking forthrightly and penetrating through the facade, don't they? I had a man call me this week who's a very dear friend. We were on the subject of the failing marriages of some individuals in ministry, and he said to me, I can't hang up the phone, Chuck, without asking you, how's your marriage? How's your home? And I count on you to keep the fires hot. I said, I'm glad to say things are great. They've been tough, and they will be tough again, but right now, I need that exhortation. And then he said to me, I want you to know that I believe you, but I just, there's something within me that couldn't rest till I heard it from your lips, because I want you to know I'm counting on you to honor God in your private life just as much as in your public life. I call that a prophecy, and I needed to hear it, and I was not to despise it. You see, it's in that context that the next section is written. Examine everything carefully. Now, don't lose the train of thought. This is a whole paragraph of links in the chain that fit together in a life that becomes contagious. Examine everything carefully. See, sometimes things will be uncertain. You'll not know if it's of the Lord or of the devil. You'll not know if it's of the flesh or of the spirit. So when it comes to you, you have to make an examination of it. Examine everything carefully. I think the command is be discerning, which puts to bed the idea that living spiritually is living with gullibility. Keep your head on straight, my dad used to say, even though the Lord has entered your heart, He hasn't cut off your head. And I see some Christians who live as though they have no head. Wake up! Wake up! Look closely. Don't believe every person who says, I speak to you from God. Then what are the criteria? How do I know the things I'm to accept? As he says in verse 21, hold fast to that which is good. And 22, abstain from that which is evil, every form of it. Well, I think whatever comes from God is consistent with the truth of Scripture. That's one thing. Second, it is obedient to the lordship of Christ. That's the second. And third, it is in agreement with your inner spirit. I know that's subjective, but you'll know. You'll connect. If you're that yielded to the Spirit of God, you'll sense that's exactly what I need to hear right now. It doesn't contradict Scripture. It doesn't put down the lordship of Christ. If anything, it upholds it. It lifts it higher than I thought. And third, it connects with my inner spirit. I call it making spiritual sense. I know it comes from God. The best counsel I've received has come through those criteria. To the good cling, from the evil abstain. I ask you as we started, you have the courage to be contagious. I close with three statements. Something to remember, something to resist, and something to release. Remember the goal. You want to be contagious. The goal is to build up, to encourage others. 1 Thessalonians 5:11, that's the goal, to encourage. Remember that. You want to be contagious, then you need to resist cheap imitations. The cheap imitation of joy is a silly laugh all the time, a nervous laughter, the need to joke about everything. To be serious about, no, that isn't joy, that's insecurity, that's superficiality. You're revealing that you're nervous with who you are and you're not sure who God is. That isn't joy. That's a cheap imitation. A cheap imitation of prayer, you can go right down through it, is finding the need to talk about how much you pray rather than simply praying. Or to make up for a long lapse by having an hour in prayer once a month. That's a cheap imitation. Watch out for that. Resist that. Third, release the fear of what others may say or think. Contagious people don't care. If you're convinced it honors and pleases God, you don't care what others may think or say. I kind of like the counsel from Davy Crockett, to quote a great saint from the past. be sure you're right, then go ahead. That's great counsel. From his book, Run with the Horses, Eugene Peterson writes, "Life is difficult, Jeremiah. Are you going to quit at the first wave of opposition? Are you going to retreat when you find that there is more to life than finding three meals a day and a dry place to sleep at night? Are you going to run home the minute you find that the mass of men and women are more interested in keeping their feet warm than in living at risk to the glory of God? Are you going to live cautiously or courageously? I called you to live at your best, to pursue righteousness, to sustain a drive toward excellence. It is easier, I know, to be neurotic. It is easier to be parasitic. It is easier to relax in the embracing arms of the average. Easier but not better. Easier but not more significant. What is it you really want, Jeremiah? Do you want to shuffle along with the crowd or run with the horses?" Then he concludes, "The euphoric impetus of youthful enthusiasm no longer carried Jeremiah. He weighed the options. He counted the cost. He tossed and turned in hesitation. The response when it came was not verbal but biographical. His life became his answer. I'll run with the horses." May we bow together. Please, just for a moment. Just for a moment. You're running with the horses. You're contagious or dull. You settle for mediocrity, or have you decided to be different? Not to play the game, not to traffic in unlived truth, to be distinctly Christian, even if it ruffles some feathers. Go back to this list. Rejoice always. Pray without ceasing. In everything give thanks. Don't extinguish the Spirit. Don't turn off God's Word from human voices. Examine everything carefully and carry that out. You'll be contagious.

0: How grateful we are, our Father, for the way your word addresses specific areas of our lives, always in need of attention. Even today, you've talked to us about rejoicing at all times, not necessarily for what has happened, but through it all, you have been faithful, and we rejoice in that. We've learned that the surest sign of your presence is joy. So enable us to live that out, Father, and also to pray with the frequency of a hacking cough, frequently, often, and without necessarily bowing our heads or closing our eyes. Thank you for that reminder today, and the attitude of gratitude. How important is a grateful spirit, and that we not quench the spirit, that we not hold back your leading, and at the same time that we be open to truth as it is presented, and not despise your word as it comes to us. Father, thank you for your lordship over every phase of our lives. Our hearts ache for those who don't know your Son, and I close by praying for them now. And Lord, should there be any listening at this moment who've never trusted in your Son as Savior, that you'd bring them to their knees. You'd show them that there is no other one who has the answers for eternal life. Thank you for the privilege of communicating your truth today. May it run now and have free course in the lives of those who have heard it and those who will now be living it out. We ask this together in the great name of Christ, our Lord and Savior. Amen.
1: 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The series, which concludes Monday, is called Contagious Christianity. 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I'm Bill Meyer. 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
2: 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When he told his family in Turkey he had become a Christian, His brother took him to a mental hospital and had him locked up for 15 days. With his phone confiscated and no books allowed inside, Byram was surrounded by the mentally ill. Doctors interrogated him repeatedly, but recanting his faith never crossed his mind. When Byram was finally released, his wife threatened divorce, and his father nearly disowned him. Pray for Brother Byram and for persecuted Christians throughout Turkey, who face rejection and punishment simply for following Christ.
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4: Chapter 6. And I saw when the Lamb opened one of the seals, and I heard, as it were the noise of thunder, one of the four beasts saying, "Come and see." And I saw, and behold, a white horse, and he that sat on him had a bow, and a crown was given unto him, and he went forth conquering and to conquer. And when he had opened the second seal, I heard the second beast say, "Come and see." And there went out another horse that was red, and power was given to him that sat thereon to take peace from the earth, and that they should kill one another. And there was given unto him a great sword. And when he had opened the third seal, I heard the third beast say, "Come and see." And I beheld, and lo, a black horse, and he that sat on him had a pair of balances in his hand. And I heard a voice in the midst of the four beasts say, "A measure of wheat for a penny, and 3 measures of barley for a penny. And see thou hurt not the oil and the wine." And when he had opened the fourth seal, I heard the voice of the fourth beast say, "Come and see." And I looked, and behold, a pale horse, and his name that sat on him was Death, and Hell followed with him. And power was given unto them over the fourth part of the earth to kill with sword, and with hunger, and with death, and with the beasts of the earth. And when he had opened the fifth seal, I saw under the altar the souls of them that were slain for the word of God and for the testimony which they held. And they cried with a loud voice, saying, "How long, O Lord, holy and true, dost thou not judge and avenge our blood on them that dwell on the earth?" And white robes were given unto every one of them. And it was said unto them that they should rest yet for a little season, until their fellow servants also and their brethren that should be killed as they were should be fulfilled. And I beheld, when he had opened the sixth seal, and lo, there was a great earthquake, and the sun became black as sackcloth of hair, and the moon became as blood, and the stars of heaven fell unto the earth, even as a fig tree casteth her untimely figs when she is shaken of a mighty wind. And the heaven departed as a scroll when it is rolled together, and every mountain and island were moved out of their places. And the kings of the earth, and the great men, and the rich men, and the chief captains, and the mighty men, and every bondman, and every free man.
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6: Hello and welcome to Through the Bible with Les Feldick, an inspirational and informative half hour of insight into the heart of Scripture. In addition to teaching the Bible, Les is a full-time rancher, having a down-to-earth, practical teaching style that makes the Bible come to life. All programs are available on audio tape, videotape, and in printed form. At the end of the program, there will be an address where you can contact the ministry. And now, here's Les Feldick with today's lesson.
7: Ezekiel 47, verse 7. Now get the picture. Christ is ruling from the throne room on Mount Zion in Jerusalem. From underneath will come this fountain of fresh water, half going to the Mediterranean and half going east to the dead. All right, now verse 7. Now when I had returned, behold, at the bank of the river were very many trees on the one side and the other. In other words, on both sides of this river. Then he said unto me, "These waters issue out toward the east country," that is from Jerusalem, "go down into the desert and go into the sea," that is the Dead Sea. which being brought forth into the sea, the waters, the Dead Sea waters, shall be healed. Now, I think you all are aware that nothing lives in the Dead Sea today. All right. Verse 9, and it shall come to pass that everything that liveth, which moveth, whithersoever the river shall come, shall live. And there shall be a very great multitude of fish, because these waters shall come thither. In other words, this freshening water supply coming from this river out of Jerusalem will actually generate the Dead Sea into a fresh water sea. And all the fish then will begin to be in its habitat. All right, and there shall be a very great multitude of fish, because these waters shall come thither, for they shall be healed, and everything that shall live wherever the river cometh. Now verse 10, and it shall come to pass. You know, I love those words, just simply because it flies in the face of most humanity that they doubt these things and they think that we're just grasping at something. But listen, as I've been saying for the last 6 months, every place I go, when it says it's going to happen, it's going to happen. You can just rest on it. And we're getting closer and closer every day. My goodness, when you see what's going on in the world and the things that are almost, like I told Iris, I'm not one to worry, but I am getting a little bit concerned, even about our own beloved America, because, see, everything is so fragile. If anything collapses, the whole thing goes. I trust you all know that. And all of a sudden, our abundance might be anything but. So I'm all for, you better get a little garden ready. You better start some home garden, because it could happen overnight. But anyway, when the book says that it's going to come to pass, we can see now the handwriting is on the wall. We're getting closer and closer. All right, now after the Dead Sea becomes fresh water filled with fish, well, what follows? Fishermen. Fishermen. See, and here we come in the next verse. And it shall come to pass that the fishers, see, they will stand upon it from En Gedi. Now, those of you who've been there, En Gedi is a park. It's a Jewish wildlife park on the west side of the highway, and on the east side is the Dead Sea, where you usually go swimming. And it's a resort area now, and that's En Gedi. All right, so from En Gedi all the way down to En Eglaim, there shall be a place, spread forth their nets, their fish. See, they're going to be catching fish, and it'll be according to their kinds, as the fish of the great sea, the Mediterranean. This renovated Dead Sea is going to produce fish like you won't believe, see? And that's all part of this regeneration of the planet, making the places that were cursed the worst are going to be the most blessed. All right, now let's just move on into a little different prophetic view in Daniel. Now, Daniel is going to show how that this kingdom cannot come in until the king sets everything straight. So come in Daniel chapter 2, and this is a portion of scripture that many of you have heard from other Bible teachers. You've heard it from me, and that is the vision from the dream of Nebuchadnezzar. Daniel chapter 2, and let's just start at verse 31. I think you all remember the story. The king had a dream and couldn't remember what it was. And he was about to put all his magicians to death because they couldn't figure it out for him. But they tell him about this Jew that maybe he could do the job. And so he calls up Daniel. And Daniel, of course, by the miraculous power of his God, is able to not only recover the dream, but interpret it. And here we are in Daniel chapter 2, verse 31. Daniel is speaking. And he says, thou, O king, sawest, and behold, a great image, or a likeness. This great image, whose brightness was excellent, stood before thee, and the form thereof was terrible, or frightening. This image's head was of fine gold. His breast and his arms were of silver. His belly and his thighs of brass. His legs of iron. His feet part iron and part clay. All right, now we know from previous studies that this great image was a preview of prophecy concerning the Gentile empires that would be coming down the pipe of history. And we've always shown it before that the head of gold was Babylon, the first great Gentile empire in human history. Nebuchadnezzar, and he told Nebuchadnezzar, "Thou art this head of gold." Then the next part of the image coming down to the chest area of silver was indicative of the next empire, which was the Medes and the Persians. And you remember the Medes and the Persians blocked off the Euphrates River, and the Babylonians were caught sleeping, and the Mede and Persian army came in on the dry river and just simply overwhelmed the Babylonians in a minute of time. All right, then the next empire that usurped the Medes and the Persians was Alexander the Great, the Greek Empire. And that, of course, is indicated by the belly of brass. And then, of course, the Greeks only held forth a couple 300 years, and then here come the Romans, the fourth great Gentile empire. And Rome not only defeated the Greeks, but enlarged their empire. And then, you see, we have another extension of this image, and that is down to his feet and toes. And here we have especially the toes designated as part iron and part clay. Now, we know from our study of prophecy, then, that these great empires all came in their prophetic order. First the Babylonians, then came the Medes, and then came the Greeks, and then came the Romans, and then Christ was rejected and crucified under the Roman Empire. But the prophecy stopped. The clock stopped. And instead of carrying on, as our timeline shows, instead of this timeline just keeping right on going, and after the crucifixion and the ascension, the tribulation with second coming the kingdom, it stopped after his ascension. And we have the rise of the Apostle Paul, and in comes now where we've been for 2,000 years of what we call the dispensation of grace, the church age. We feel we're right out here at the final days of it. We don't know, but it certainly seems that way. We have to be taken out of the way because this body of Christ will not fit with the prophecy from the Old Testament. This is totally separated from all of this. So now we're over here at this point in time, on this timeline. We're waiting for the rapture, for the removal of the body of Christ, and then the next event is still like it is up here, the tribulation, the second coming, and the kingdom. And all of this now is unfolding because we've seen these same four empires back in the news now every day. The same four empires. Babylon, of course, is Iraq. And I've said for the last 3 years, this is not Bush's war. This is God's war, because Iraq has to be made ready for the end time. Now, if you want to see Iraq in the end time, I didn't intend to do this either. That's why I get off schedule. See, I shouldn't do this, but I have to. That's my way of teaching. Come back with me to Revelation. Chapter 17, if I'm not mistaken. 18. Revelation 18. Oh my goodness. Jump in at verse 1. I was going to go all the way over to verse 9. Let's stop at verse 1. Now, why am I doing this? Because of what I just said. This Iraqi war is God's war. It's getting the Middle East ready for the second coming. And this is why I feel it has to be the way it is. Because, now why do I do this? You all know that Iraq has the second greatest supply of oil of any nation on earth. greater than anybody except maybe Saudi Arabia. All it needs is the right kind of people to come in and put it in production and get it shipped out. Well, at oil at $100 and some a barrel, can you imagine the wealth that gives that little country? And you see, when you got money, you can do anything. Now, I maintain that once all the dust settles and Iraq starts pumping oil like you won't believe, and they will, just wait for me, it'll happen. All that money, it's already accumulating, you know. All that money will be spent to rebuild the ancient city of Babylon. And this is what you see here in Revelation. Now, when you got the money, they'll be able to build a city of 200,000-300,000 population in less than a year's time. They did it over in the Emirates in the little city called Dubai. And I'm sure you've all been seeing a little bit about Dubai. Unbelievable. Man-made lakes and golf courses out there on what was nothing but pure sand. Well, how do they do it? Money. Money. All right, if Iraq ends up with all these jillions of oil dollars, this can happen almost overnight. Okay, here we come. Revelation 18, verse 1. And after these things, I saw another angel come down from heaven, having great power, and the earth was lightened with his glory. And this angel cried mightily with a strong voice, saying, Babylon the Great is fallen. Now, when I taught this 10 years ago, I put the word Babylon here as connecting all the global system of the world, not just Babylon alone, but all the great financial centers and the whole globalized economies of the world are now going to be under the control of the Antichrist, and it's going to fall. See, and that's what this chapter is all about, the end of this great Gentile financial empire. But it's fallen, and it's become the habitation of demons and the hold of every foul spirit. Verse 3, for all nations have drunk of the wine of the wrath of her fornication, the kings of the earth, and so on and so forth. The merchants of the earth are waxed rich. See? Money, money, money. That's all they can think about. Through the abundance of her delicacies. And I heard another voice from heaven say, come out of her, my people, that ye be not partakers of her sins, and that ye receive not of her plagues. For her sins have reached unto heaven, and God hath remembered her iniquities. Verse 7, how much she hath glorified herself, and lived deliciously, so much torment and sorrow give her. For she saith in her heart, I sit a queen.

sit a queen. She's a big, new, beautiful city. But don't forget, all the other financial centers of the world are all tied together. It's not just this one city alone. But on the other hand, it has to be a city because it's spoken of as such. All right. Verse 7 again, I sit a queen and am no widow, and I shall see no sorrow. Therefore shall her plagues come in one day. This will be at the second coming of Christ. This is what we're building up to out of our Old Testament study today. All right? And death and mourning and famine. And she shall be utterly burned with fire, for strong is the Lord God who judgeth her. All right, now coming down to verse 9, I think we identify the city in particular. Don't forget, it's going to be Paris and Berlin and London and New York and Chicago and San Francisco, and you just go all around the globe. They're all tied together in our globalized economies, but here sits the queen of them all. All right, verse 9. The kings of the earth have committed fornication, lived deliciously with her. They'll bewail her and lament her when they shall see the smoke of her burning, standing afar off for the fear of her torment, saying, alas, alas, that great city, Babylon, that mighty city, for in one hour is thy judgment come. And the merchants of the earth shall weep and mourn over her, for no man buyeth their merchandise any more. And look at their commodities: gold, silver, precious stones, pearls, linen, purple, silk, scarlet, thine wood, and all manner and vessels of ivory, all the things of the wealthy society of this globalized economy. All manner of vessels, most precious wood, brass, iron, marble, and so on and so forth. See? All right, now then come all the way down to verse 16. And they'll say, alas, that great city that was clothed in fine linen and purple and scarlet, and decked with gold and precious stones and pearls, for in one hour. Now, I'm a literalist. This is going to just be almost instantaneous. For in one hour, such great riches is come to nothing. Every shipmaster, which I feel will be down on the Persian Gulf, every shipmaster and all the company and ships and sailors and as many as trade by sea stand afar off and cried when they saw the smoke of her burning, saying, what city is like unto this great city? Well, I think, again, all the petrodollars are being accumulated, and it's going to rise up out of the dust, the most beautiful city the world has probably ever seen. The gardens of Nebuchadnezzar will be put to shame by what they'll be able to do with all this oil money. And if you doubt me, you just go to the internet or whatever and you look up the city Dubai, D-U-B-A-I, and it is unbelievable. And they built all that in just a short period of time. See, Ike knows what I'm talking about. And that's just a little foretaste of what I think they'll do in Iraq. Well, now then, back to Daniel 2. I didn't plan to do that. So here we have the great Gentile empires, starting with Nebuchadnezzar back there in 606 BC and ending with the Roman Empire at the time of Christ. All right, about 300 and some after death, after Christ, the Roman Empire disappeared into the dustbin of human history. But now here we are. That's where I left off. Iraq is back in the news every day. That's ancient Babylon, the same place. Iraq is in the news every day. All right, the next empire were the Medes and the Persians. Well, who's Persia? Iran. And if you don't know that Iran is in the news every day, you've got your head in the dirt someplace. All right, then what's the next one? Syria. And Syria is in the news now every day, getting closer and closer, I think, to a confrontation with Israel. All right, so that brings us up to the fourth empire, which was Rome, and what's the present-day Roman Empire? The European Union. And, you know, like I think I shared in the last taping, way back when the European Union was still in its infancy, I told my Bible classes that someday they would have their own currency. I didn't know what they'd call it.
And I said, you just watch

0: that after it finally gets on the world currency markets, it'll just gradually go right up past the American dollar, and that's where it is today. I think it's up to about a dollar and a half or more for a dollar. And it's all right here, see? All right, so now then, we are at that point in history where all these Old Testament Gentile empires are back in the news. They've all got a role of one sort or another. All right, now let's continue on reading in Daniel. So I at least finish this part of it before this program ends. So now then, verse 34, Daniel 2. After laying out these four empires with a fifth made of 10 toes, which I feel is the European community. It's a revived Roman Empire. Thou sawest, he tells the king, thou sawest until a stone cut out without hands. Now I'm thinking that someday I may make an afternoon or at least a program or two on all the references through Scripture where Christ is the rock or the stone. I think it's enough for an afternoon. But over and over, Christ is referred to as the stone or the rock. You remember when Moses struck the rock? Who was the rock? Well, it was Christ. All right, here we have a stone depicted in this prophecy. But what's unique about this stone? It's cut out without hands. So what is it? It's a supernatural boulder, a huge boulder. That's what we want to be putting in our imagination. Here comes this huge boulder with which human effort has nothing to do whatsoever. It's a miraculous thing. All right, now read on. Thou sawest a stone, which is a reference to Christ, but in its symbolism, it's a boulder. You saw a stone cut out without hands who smote the image upon his feet. Now remember, the image is standing upright. The head is Nebuchadnezzar, the chest and the legs and then the feet. All right, now when this boulder comes and strikes that image on its feet, what's the natural result? It's going to tip over. And as it tips over, what does that boulder do to the statue? Crushes it, grinds it to powder. That's the symbolism. What's the reality? When Christ comes, the power that be, that the Antichrist is going to be coming out of and is going to use his base, will be the European, the revived Roman Empire. That's going to be the base of it all. But all these other empires' influences are still with us. But they're all going to be crushed with the second coming of Christ. Now, you got the picture? All right. So he strikes the image upon his feet, which is the revived Roman Empire, out of which the Antichrist is ruling the world. But all the influences of the Persians and the Syrians and the Greeks and so forth are still evident, but they're all going to come under that rolling stone. All right. He smote the image on feet that were of iron and clay and breaked into pieces. And so then, verse 35, was the iron, the clay, the brass, the silver, the gold. See where we're going? We're going from feet to the legs, to the belly, to the chest, to the head. And it's going to be utterly ground to pieces together, verse 35, and became like the chaff of the summer threshing floors that the wind carried them away. Which means what? There's no more evidence of them. They're completely wiped off the planet. Everything pertaining to them, see? And so no place was found for them. But now, that's not the end. What's the next part of the statement? And the stone, Jesus Christ in his second coming, the stone that smote the image became a great kingdom, mountain in the King James, became a great kingdom that filled the whole earth. All right, now we got to make one more reference. I'm not through in Daniel. I may come back next time, next half hour, I don't know. But now come over quickly in the minute we have left to Zechariah, next to last book in your Old Testament. Zechariah Because I want you to see how the language is exactly the same. Daniel depicts this great kingdom as filling the whole earth, not just the Middle East, not just Israel. It's going to be an earthly kingdom covering the whole. All right, Zechariah 14. There again, I got to watch my time. I think I've got time. Starting at verse 1. Here are the closing stages of the tribulation as we saw it in our last taping, when everything is going to be utterly reduced to nothing so that God can start out with a totally cleansed earth.
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2: 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And we thank you so much for listening. We have a lot of plans for this new rest of this year and a new year coming. So pray for us and listen to us, and we appreciate it. Thank you very much. Amen and amen. Hallelujah.

0: 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Today, Keith Moore is teaching from the Word of God, a message from the series, Exceeding Growing Faith. 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
1: People that respect, for one thing, they're not trying to tell you all about their self nonstop. It's not just I did this, I did that, I think this, I feel this, I like this, I don't like this, I. That's not being respectful. But people that really do respect the things of God, by the time, I mean, you're not around them any length of time, God will start giving you things. Start giving you things. I'm talking about as a minister. You see this right here with Jesus himself. Mark 6, verse 1. Jesus went out from there. He came to his own country. This is his hometown, where he grew up, his home area, county, whatever you'd call it. And his disciples are there with him. They follow him. And when the Sabbath day was come, he began to teach in the synagogue. He's been in this synagogue many, many, many times. His neighbors go here. His kinfolks go here. His family's here. This is where he grew up. And he's teaching in there. And many, hearing him, were astonished. And this is not in a good way. And they're saying, where did this guy get these things? What is this? This is disrespect. And what wisdom is this that's given to him? Such mighty works wrought by his hands. Because he taught, we know that he would use the passage out of Isaiah, the Spirit of the Lord's on me because he's anointed me. And they had heard things that had happened in other places. And he gets there and talks to them the same thing that he did in the other towns. And they're going, who does he think he is? This is blatant dishonor. And it's so common that nowadays people wouldn't even think much about hearing that. Boy, he really thinks he's something, don't he? Is it that he thinks he's so much, or that you don't think it's enough? That your respect is so low, or none, not even there? They said, isn't this the carpenter? This is Mary's boy. I mean, my cousin works with his brother James down at the factory. And Josie's and Judah and Simon. I mean, he fixed a plow stock for me last month. And his sisters are here. My sisters and cousins go shopping with him and washing. And they were what? Offended at him. At what? He's saying he's too big. He's thinking he's something. He forgot where he came from. We know him. He grew up right over there. Somebody say disrespect.
2: Disrespect.
1: Disrespect. Now look at the rest of it. Jesus said a prophet's not without honor. What's the problem here? Lack of honor. But in his own country, among his own kin, in his own house, his own brothers and sisters are probably there. His cousin, John tells you his own brothers and sisters didn't believe in him back then. So what are they thinking then? They're thinking, Bubba has got him an entourage and has gone to his head. He thinks he's some big deal now. He is a big deal. And it's not that he's thinking he's too much. It's you're not thinking he's enough. And what happened? What happened? He could there. That means couldn't. He couldn't do mighty works there. Jesus couldn't do mighty works there. Most theologians don't even accept this verse. It upends their theology. They go, they try to do something with it. He couldn't, except laid his hands on a few sick folk and healed them. Why? There must have been a few there that had some respect. I don't know if they made him round the corner when he left and said, Lord, I'm so sorry the way they talked to you, but if you could just touch me right now. And a few of them got healed. Oh, somebody say glory to God for the truth of His Word. He could there do no mighty work save He laid His hand on a few sick folk and He healed them. And He did what? Marveled. Now see, we see Him marveling about the centurion's great faith. But just as radical in the other direction, He's marveling at them. At what? Their unbelief, which is inseparable from their disrespect. Oh, can you see it? Can you see it? You show me unbelief, I'll show you lack of respect. Yes. They are inseparable. Marveled because of their unbelief. How do you fix this? How do you fix this? This unbelief, this dishonor, this disrespect. He went round about the villages teaching. What do? Get the word. Get the word out. Some will listen. Some will receive it. Some will repent for their hard hearts and their rebellious, disrespectful attitudes. Keep telling it. Keep talking it. Our father in the faith, Brother Kenneth Hagin, told us this numerous times. Sometimes people would get upset at him. Not sometimes, a lot of times. One of the first crusades he took us with him on over in the Northwest. When we got to church that night, I was so thrilled. Phyllis and I were so thrilled to be in the car with them going to the meeting. Which comes back to what? Respect. A person asked me one time, said, how'd you believe to be a Rhema teacher? I didn't. How'd you believe to wind up overseeing healing school? And I didn't. You know how it started? I was there for 3 months. First 3 months I was there. Nobody knew me. We were little country folks from nowhere. Nobody knew. And they announced they're going to build and open a prayer and healing center. And Brother Hagin was going to teach and train folks to minister to the sick. Divine healing technicians, he called them. I heard that. I thought, oh, would that be something else? I esteemed it. Didn't realize what I was doing at the time. I was just, And I looked around behind me. I thought, man, would it be amazing to be a part of that? And I looked around. There was like 500 people behind me. And I thought, I'm sure they all feel the same way. And who am I? Less than a year later, I was one of two that was selected to start it. How'd that happen? Decades later, the Lord corrected me. He said, when you looked around and said, I'm sure everybody feels this way, He said, you were wrong. Everybody didn't feel that way. They didn't feel the same way. Them that honor me,
2: I will honor.
1: I will honor. If you value it, if you treasure it, if you'll use it to the best of your ability, God will give it to you. And if you do good with that and you keep on honoring and respecting it, He'll give you more.
2: That's right.
1: And He'll give you more. You get to the place where you despise it and don't respect it anymore, you're going to lose it. You'll lose what you have. That includes each other. We need to appreciate each other and value each other and respect. The Bible said esteem each other better than yourselves. Didn't it say that? You need to ooh and ah over them. And don't get mad if they don't ooh and ah over you. That ain't your job. That's not your job. What happened? Well, that not long after, well, I guess a few years after that, Brother Hagin took us on some crusades with him. Let me have a part. Let me speak in them. And this is one of the very first ones. Phyllis and I were in the car. Boy, I was grinning like the cat that got the canary. I thought, look a here. We are, because you could feel the presence of God. Man, you could just sense the anointing the facility was packed. Man, God was there. And we get to the outside of the place, and there's these yahoos walking around with signs. Talking bad about Brother Hagin. Ugly stuff. And they had not a clue. Some of the signs, I thought, where in the world did you get that? He's never said anything like that. But that's how the enemy works. Disrespect. What's the enemy trying to do? He's trying to get people to disrespect the ministry, the anointing, the word. If he can get them to do that, he can take away the power. He can, if Jesus couldn't do mighty works there, then you're not going to either. We've had some folks that gotten irritated at us at times about how we do things at the church. They say, well, you should. Why doesn't just anything go? It's not a matter of being rigid. It's a matter of showing respect.
3: That's right.
1: And it's not just showing respect for people or flesh. It's showing respect for Him. Mm-hmm. We don't want any. We've had people all the time try to get us to rent our facilities out to them, to do events, to do this and that. This is a holy place. It's His place. He gave it to us, right? We're not supposed to have a bunch of ungodly stuff happening around here. Is that right? We tell people, don't try to solicit business on the grounds. Are y'all with me? Don't try to do business deals on the grounds. This is a holy place. If you need to talk about that, go somewhere else. Are y'all with me? We say zero strife around here. No, I don't care who's right, who's wrong. No strife. Zero. Why? God's good to us. He's given us a church. Churches and partners. He's given us facilities and abilities. We should take care of it. We should treat it a certain way. Is that right? We should treat each other a certain way. And it's all part of honoring Him. And what did He say? The more you honor me, the more I'm going to honor you. Go with me in closing, I think, to Romans 10. Thanks be to God. The centurion, Jesus, marveled at his great faith. What did we see? Great respect and honor. We see him marveling in his own hometown at their unbelief. What was connected to that? Sarcasm. Watch out for sarcasm. It's disrespectful. Well, I guess they think they're all that. You should not talk like that. You're a believer. You should not talk like that.
0: And that concludes today's message by Brother Keith Moore. If you would like a free copy of today's teaching from the series Exceeding Growing Faith, you may call More Life Ministries at 417-334-9233. That's 417-334-9233. Just mention that you heard this message on the radio. 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

0: We're glad you could join us today for the Concepts of Faith broadcast. 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
1: So sin is not what sends you to hell. It's rejection of Jesus Christ. No man has ascended to heaven, he said. Now, you see, somebody said, well, what about the people that died, you know, that were righteous? Did they go to heaven? No. They went to abode of the righteous dead. See, it was down in the earth at that time, in the center of the earth. And it was across from the abode of the wicked dead, two separate compartments. But when Jesus arose from the dead, he went down there into that place, and he opened the gates and let those people out. And some of those people walked the streets of Jerusalem after Jesus rose from the dead. Now, brother, you talk about the Sadducees that didn't believe in the resurrection. That's the reason they were Sadducee. It was hard for them to propagate their gospel after some of those Old Testament saints were seen walking the streets of Jerusalem, been dead for 150 years. But they did. They actually walked the streets, and people saw them. Now, I don't know what that does to you, but it excites me. As Moses lifted up the serpent in the wilderness, so must the Son of Man be lifted up. A type. Jesus, the snake on the pole, was a type of Jesus taking sin upon himself, becoming sin for us. The brass is symbolic of divine judgment. Divine judgment rendered the old serpent Satan harmless. There's a twofold application there. That serpent is a type of Satan. It is also a type of Jesus. And he rendered that serpent harmless by divine judgment. Jesus was no doubt the serpent on the pole because of what he says here. It was a type. God said to Moses, you know, the people were bitten by snakes. And he said, make this brazen serpent and put him on the pole. And it'll come to pass that whosoever looketh upon that and beholds that, they'll live and not die. In other words, death won't pass on them. That's a type of what divine judgment, see, did to Satan. Divine judgment rendered Satan harmless and ineffective against you. Satan can't send you to hell. Satan can't make you do it. You know, like Flip Wilson used to say, the devil made me do it. No, the devil didn't make you do it. He doesn't have the power to make you do it. Every man is tempted when he is drawn away of his lust. When lust is conceived, it bringeth forth sin. It becomes an act of the will eventually because of the thought pattern. But the thing I want you to see here is that the serpent on the pole also reveals to us that that serpent has been rendered harmless and ineffective. If that old serpent Satan has bitten you, in other words, this is what God was saying by type, if that old serpent Satan has bitten you, then if you'll behold what I've done to him through Jesus, what Jesus did to him on the cross, then it won't have any effect on you. I mean, we could take a brass rattlesnake and pass him around here this morning, and nobody would be afraid of it, would they? Because a brass snake can't hurt anybody. Satan's been paralyzed, thank God, by divine judgment. So here we see the type that Jesus is talking about. He's telling Nicodemus some heavenly things. The Son of Man, which is in heaven. Now, go with me to 2 Corinthians. Now, while we're on the way there to 2 Corinthians, I want to remind you of what I mentioned earlier, that Paul got his revelation by Jesus Christ. He didn't get it by book learning. He didn't study it in seminary. And there's nothing wrong with seminaries, and I'm not coming against that. I'm just telling you that Paul, he was out preaching this, and he didn't get it from any man. He got it from Jesus Christ, and he said he believed it so much and so strong until he said, if an angel from heaven come and preach any other gospel but that which I preach, let him be accursed. Let him be accursed. Now, here in 2 Corinthians, look at chapter 6, and we'll start with verse 14. Be ye not unequally yoked together with unbelievers, for what fellowship has righteousness with unrighteousness? What communion has light with darkness? Now, Paul says the believer, he likens them to righteousness and the unbeliever to unrighteousness. He likens it to light and darkness. For what concord hath Christ with Belial, or what part hath he that believeth with an infidel? That's pretty strong language, isn't it? And I might remind you again how Jesus looked at the Christians on the road to Damascus when Paul was knocked to the ground there with the great light shined around about him. Jesus said to him, "Why persecutest thou me?" Well, he didn't know he was persecuting Jesus. He was persecuting the church, the body of Christ. But Jesus said, "It's me." Why is it me? Because we're in him. And because that we're together one. And when somebody does something to the body of Christ, Jesus takes it personally. Now, that's one reason that Paul made the statement in giving the Lord's Supper. He said, "There's many of you sick, and some have already fallen asleep or dead because you didn't discern the body of Christ." That when you were doing things to the body of Christ, you was really doing it to Jesus. Boy, I tell you, that'll get you straightened out. That'll jerk a slack out of your chain, won't it? Now notice what Paul goes on to say in verse 16. "What agreement has the temple of God with idols? For ye are the temple of the living God. As God has said, I will dwell in them and walk in them, and I will be their God, and they shall be my people. Wherefore, come out from among them, and be ye separate, saith the Lord, and touch not the unclean things, and I will receive you. Ye are the temple of the living God." Jesus prepared a place for us in the Father. And then we prepared a place for the Father in us by actually being born again. "And if you keep my words," he said, "we'll come and make our abode with you." Now you follow what Jesus is saying there? "In my Father's house are many mansions. I go and prepare a place for you." There's mansions in heaven, but he didn't say that's where he was going to receive it. He said, "I'm going to prepare a place for you in the Father." And then he said to Nicodemus, "That which is born of flesh is flesh. You must be born again. And by doing that, we make an abode for the Father. If we keep his words, they come and make our abode with us." Then Paul says, "You are the temple of the living God. God has said." Now, if anybody else said it, I wouldn't have believed it, but God said it. "I will dwell in them and walk in them. I will be their God, and they'll be my people." Oh, now that's strong. It's like someone said, when you walk, God walks. When you talk, God talks. If you're in Christ, that's the way God sees you. Now, everybody else won't see you that way, and you may not even see yourself that way, but if you get to studying the Scriptures, you'll begin to see yourself that way, and when you begin to see yourself that way, you'll start acting that way. See, you got to see it. You got to perceive it before you can walk in the reality of it. When you see that this is the way God sees you, God sees you in Christ. He sees you as a temple of the living God, and as you keep his words, you create a lifestyle in you fit for deity. God will make his abode there. He said, "Lo, I'm with you always, even to the end of the world." I mean, you don't have to pray for God to be with you. He's in you. He's walking with you. He's talking in you. When you walk, he walks. When you talk, he talks. I mean, that's the way God sees it. Now, I know sometimes we all break out of that, but that's the way God sees it. And that's the way God calls it. Now, see, let me remind you of what Jesus prayed over there, that they're not of this world even as I'm not of this world. That's the way he saw us. That's the way God saw us. And I'll tell you, when God sees you that way, it's going to end up that way. He calls that thing. If you will remember there, he said, "I have given them thy word, and they have kept thy word." Now, all you have to do is go back and read a little bit, and you'll find out they hadn't kept his word. They didn't even receive his word. It went in, as someone said, in one ear and out the other. I mean, Jesus tells him he's got to go to the cross and die, and he's got to do all these things, and Peter rebukes him. And he just got through telling Jesus, "Thou art the Christ, the Son of the living God." And he said, "Flesh and blood hadn't revealed that to you, but it came from divine authority from heaven." And then the next thing you know, here's Peter rebuking Jesus for saying he's going to fulfill the word of God. And Jesus turned around and said, "Get thee behind me, Satan." But Jesus in his prayer said, "They have kept your word." I don't care how much you go against what God says, if you get in his word and stay with it, he is seeing you walking in that word. When you're not walking in it, God sees you walking in it. And if you get to thinking like God thinks, you'll live out the reality of it. He sees you in heaven now. He sees you there. Now, don't misunderstand me. People can just totally rebel and just break out of it and go to hell if they want to. But you're going to have to go to hell against God, because he's doing everything. He's made the confession over. He said, they have kept thy word. Why, they didn't even understand it. But he proclaimed it. And you know, they finally did understand it. See, the Spirit of Truth, when he came, he called to remembrance those things. And then they said, did not our heart burn within us as he walked with them after he arose from the dead and imparted the scriptures to them? Then they understood what it meant. But the power of this scripture here, God will dwell in them and walk in them. See, God is in you. God is in you now. It's just almost more than we can comprehend. And I don't think we ever comprehend it unless we started confessing it. Say this with me. The Word says that God dwells in me and that he walks in me. So when I walk, God must be walking. When I talk, God's talking, because God dwelleth in me. And I'm in God, God's in me. For the life of Christ, the same Spirit that raised Jesus from the dead dwells in me, and he quickens my mortal body. I am the temple of the Holy Ghost. I'm the temple of the living God. Hallelujah. Praise God forevermore. Thank you so much for joining us for the broadcast today. I trust you've been blessed by the Word of God. Now, we have a very special book offer this week. It's book offer
2: number 7518.
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1: In this book, we share with you how a copy machine works. It'll help you understand why you do not have to proofread the copy. God's Word has in it the ability to produce exactly what it says if we will plant it in our life the way the Word says to do it. And someone says, well, how do I know that when I give, I will receive from God? Because you don't have to proofread the copy. Have you ever noticed on a copy machine that you don't have to proofread the copy that you run? Because it comes exactly from the original. The DNA in God's Word will produce exactly the same thing in your life. I'm talking about the promises of God now. You sow a seed for what you need. The Word of God is the seed. Find the promise. If it's finances you need, find the Word of God concerning finances. Begin to proclaim it, speak it, and plant it, and it will produce an exact copy of that in your life eventually. Now, it won't happen just because you're saying it, but saying it is involved in causing it to happen. And I tell you, this book will help you understand how to get a handle on the things of God, the invisible things of God, things that God's already given you. It's book offer
2: number 7518.
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4: As a little boy growing up in West Texas, my life was all about cars and planes, and my family, too. But at 8 years old, I lost my brother in a tragic motorcycle accident, and everything changed. From that moment on, I rejected my earthly father and my heavenly one, too. I continued to worship flight, fast cars, and alcohol, anything to distract me from the pain inside. I landed myself in jail. I got married, started a family, and struggled to provide for them. I made a deal with God that if He provided a job, I would get serious about looking for Him. When a job opportunity at a printing shop came in Colorado, I followed through on my end of the bargain. We found a small church where I was introduced to God's love. It seemed like there was room for me, broken and imperfect as I was. I began a lifelong journey of following and serving God. He brought me back to West Texas, where I grew up, and restored my relationship with my dad. I got connected to a ministry that worked with troubled young guys who had been in jail, like me. I discovered that God wanted to use me exactly as I was, my story, my gifts, and my brokenness, for His glory. But this was only the beginning. My journey with God would take me far beyond the plains of West Texas, all the way to the ends of the earth. I'm Ronnie. If the Son, therefore, shall make you free, ye shall be free indeed.
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5: Chapter 16. The preparations of the heart in man and the answer of the tongue is from the Lord. All the ways of a man are clean in his own eyes, but the Lord weigheth the spirits. Commit thy works unto the Lord, and thy thoughts shall be established. The Lord hath made all things for himself, yea, even the wicked for the day of evil. Every one that is proud in heart is an abomination to the Lord. Though hand join in hand, he shall not be unpunished. By mercy and truth iniquity is purged, and by the fear of the Lord men depart from evil. When a man's ways please the Lord, he maketh even his enemies to be at peace with him. Better is a little with righteousness than great revenues without right. A man's heart deviseth his way, but the Lord directeth his steps. A divine sentence is in the lips of the king, his mouth transgresseth not in judgment. A just weight and balance are the Lord's. All the weights of the bag are his work. It is an abomination to kings to commit wickedness, for the throne is established by righteousness. Righteous lips are the delight of kings, and they love him that speaketh right. The wrath of a king is as messengers of death, but a wise man will pacify it. In the light of the king's countenance is life, and his favor is as a cloud of the latter rain. How much better is it to get wisdom than gold, and to get understanding rather to be chosen than silver? The highway of the upright is to depart from evil. He that keepeth his way preserveth his soul. Pride goeth before destruction, and an haughty spirit before a fall. Better it is to be of an humble spirit with the lowly than to divide the spoil with the proud. He that handleth a matter wisely shall find good, and whoso trusteth...
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Well, it would be my distinct privilege to walk you through these next few moments together on radio. Hi and welcome. The program is Night Sounds, and I'm Bill Pierce. This word walk is going to be a key word in our time together tonight, because I've entitled these moments, Watch Your Step. The other day I was in a recording studio, and there were all sorts of warning lines and signs around saying, watch your step, step up, and so on. I ignored them all. I didn't even see them. And of course, I fell over that one step. And a couple of seconds later, somebody said, watch your step. Well, sometimes we get the message after the fact when we should have been paying attention. At any rate, I'm very happy to have you with me tonight, and in our program, Watch Your Step, we're going to be speaking of walking through experiences that are meaningful, necessary during a day. Some of them are physical, as we have to preambulate from point to point. We do have to watch our step, especially if we're meeting stairways or corners or curbs or obstructions like those. I welcome you. I hope you can stay the entire half hour with us tonight. All of our music in these moments together will incorporate the word walk. And unless we're drifting aimlessly with no particular goal in sight, the word walking denotes destination. It would be good for us to be careful with whom we walk and where, keeping in mind our direction and our destiny. Perhaps these next few words in song could be our corporate prayer tonight.

Beautiful song of prayer with which we open our program tonight, the Dick Bolts Chorale, the song Walk With Me. Night Sounds continuing with our title tonight, Watch Your Step. I'm thinking as we're concentrating on the word walk or step tonight, that fantastic account in the Gospel according to St. Matthew, chapter 14, verses 24 through 32. Let's read them, okay? But the boat was now in the middle of the sea, tossed by the waves, for the wind was contrary. Now in the fourth watch of the night, Jesus went to them, walking on the sea. And when the disciples saw him walking on the sea, they were troubled, saying, "It's a ghost." And they cried out for fear. But immediately Jesus spoke to them, saying, "Be of good cheer. It is I. Don't be afraid." And Peter answered him and said, "Lord, if it is you, command me to come to you on the waves." So he said, "Come." And when Peter had come down from the boat, he walked on the water to go to Jesus. But when he saw that the wind was boisterous, he was afraid, and beginning to sink, he cried out, saying, "Lord, save me." And immediately Jesus stretched out his hand and caught him and said to him, "O you of little faith, why did you doubt?" And when they got into the boat, the wind ceased. These words from Matthew 14. Well, Jesus knew very well what that night would hold for his men. He knew the weather forecasts. He sent them across that Sea of Galilee in a boat, saying he'd catch up with them later. Well, they thought it was going to be perhaps a routine commute to the other side. But Jesus knew it was going to be another pop quiz in faith. In his book, Meeting God at the Dead End, Ron Mayall said, I love what D.L. Moody once wrote about hesitation. Quote, "The only mistakes I've made in my life were when I took time to think twice." In other words, I once believed something. I was convinced of something. I once had no doubt about the rightness of my course, but now I'm not so sure. Now, well, maybe I'd better think it over a little. Doubt limits God in his working in our lives. It impacts what we do. It impacts what he can do for us and how he can help us. Ron in his book said, "Unbelief questions God. I don't believe that doubt equals unbelief, because it does question God's working. Unbelief says, 'God, I know what you say you can do, but I just can't believe it.' Doubt says, 'I just can't imagine how God could do such a thing in and through someone like me. I can't comprehend him using me like that. It's beyond my frame of reference. It overwhelms me.' Someone said, God will work with us in our doubts, but he won't tolerate unbelief. When the sky is black and the waves are high and we don't see any hope or help on the horizon, have we truly clung to him, believed in him, trusted in him? That's what Peter had to do. I prayed a prayer this morning. I used the word futility in my prayer. I don't think that's the kind of word God wants to hear in prayers. So I changed it to belief, to I may not understand, but I step out into the waves because your hand is outstretched.
tonight's program, Watch Your Step. I was going to call it Step Lively, or maybe even Baby Steps, but they didn't seem to apply to enough. But Watch Your Step is something we all should do. I don't think Jesus is saying, what am I going to do with you? You doubt everything. I believe the Lord is saying, I'm coming alongside you because I want to encourage your faith. You were doing so well. Why did you turn back? Tonight's program really is about spiritual risks. Far from being the worst doubter on that turbulent night, Peter was the leading character. He led the way in his faith. Who else climbed out of the boat that night? Who else fixed his eyes on Jesus, squared his shoulders, and started to hike across the waves? It wasn't John or James or Philip or even Andrew. It was Peter who threw natural caution to the winds and attempted the impossible. Lord, he shouted at that gale, if it is really you, call me over to your side. So Jesus said, come on. And Peter went. He didn't go far, but giving the man a little credit, he did walk on the water. In those brief miracle moments, the big fisherman came so very close to entering a whole new phase of life and of belief. He was almost there. But just when he'd almost reached that higher plane of walking with Jesus, he hesitated, and he lost it. Tonight's program, Watch Your Step, speaking of spiritual risking. As I was thinking of the music tonight, an old classic came to my mind. You may remember it. I walked today where Jesus walked. The only recording I could find of it, believe it or not, was a trombone solo that I made with a London concert orchestra some years ago. So if you don't mind an instrumental, maybe many of you will remember some of the words. I walked today where Jesus walked, in days of long ago. Those of you who've been to the Holy Land can certainly relate to this. But right now we're speaking of the word faith.

from the Night Sounds treasury of sacred music, the old classic I Walk Today Where Jesus Walked, trombone solo of the London Concert Orchestra. This is Night Sounds. I'm Bill Pierce, and our title tonight and our meeting together is Watch Your Step. Taking just a couple of seconds break here, may I remind you that Night Sounds will be going off the air in a few minutes. And as we often mention, we do continue in various forms, one of which you just heard. 13 albums of vocal and instrumental music. And in just a moment, since we're thinking of music around the word walk and step tonight, I only could find a couple of tunes, songs that were familiar, perhaps classics or gospel numbers or hymns, incorporating the word walk, and another of the sacred treasury numbers coming up in just a second or two. So many write in and ask for copies on audio cassette of the various titles that we touch on from step to step in our programming. And tonight's word, speaking of walking and stepping, might appeal to you in some way. Perhaps you're in a walk of faith right now and you're struggling along and tripping over things. Perhaps you're beginning to sink in the waves. If we can interest you in any of these further ministries of Night Sounds, please avail yourself of them. Our mailing address is Night Sounds, Wheaton, Illinois, 60189. If you'd like a catalog giving an overview of the entire field of ministries, once again, our mailing address is Night Sounds, Wheaton, Illinois, 60189. Our email address is nightsoundsradio, that's one word, @aol.com.

0: Our title tonight is Watch Your Step. Fiona Choi had a bit of verse here entitled Baby Steps. How many of you remember of your parents, your child's first attempts at trying to walk? They were the everlastingly most beautiful moments that I can remember. And they're so funny because the little guy or the gal doesn't have far to fall when they start in. So they, wham, they sit down and they get up again. They crawl to their feet, try another couple of steps, and there's the dad or mom over there. Come on, come on, come on. You're making it. You're doing great. Anyway, here's the poetess as she speaks of baby steps. Sometimes I take baby steps to obey my father. Like a child somewhat on the move to do a parent's bidding, but a little putting off, making excuses, dragging feet, and body language that signals all too clearly, okay, okay, I'm on the way, but slowly. My feet move, but my spirit is glued with reluctance. I fear perhaps the consequence of unabridged disobedience, yet I'm not tasting the joy of hasting to do his will. So I shuffle my feet and just take my time. Baby steps are what they are. Steps of the child so far, only the hallmark of infancy. With sluggish compliance and clogged motivation, I have so far to go. Yes, I have, before I learn to sprint at the slightest hint of my father's desire, and to savor his delight and mine when I measure giant steps to do his pleasure. Again, walking denotes destination. Each of us is walking in some direction in our lives, spiritually. Are we walking toward or with our God? Or are we stealing away from him? Perhaps sort of on tiptoe and then starting on a dead run? Let's be careful of our steps as we go through a day tomorrow or perhaps are on our way tonight. Jesus says, come to me. Some years ago, I ran across a spiritual, and its title is, I Want Jesus to Walk with Me. We probably really should have titled it, Lord, I Want to Walk with You. But Jesus did promise that he would be an advocate, someone to stand and walk alongside us. So right now, we're going to start with a little rhythm, a basic drum beat, and then we come in with the old spiritual, I Want Jesus to Walk with Me All the Way.
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0: walk with me. Yes, Lord, I want my Jesus to walk with me. Oh, I want Jesus to walk with me.
1: Another of the Night Sounds Golden Treasury recordings, I Want Jesus to Walk with Me. In our program tonight, Watch Your Step. As we're thinking tonight about Peter, in that account in the Gospels of walking on the water that stormy night on the sea, well, he learned in those moments that he really did have faith enough to attempt mighty things, but he also learned how much farther he had to go. He was growing, but he really hadn't arrived yet, like we haven't arrived. And that's probably the reason why the Lord allows us to come up against those faith-stretching tests and those dead ends of doubt in our lives. He wants to show us we're still of little faith. Maybe we've been telling ourselves that we're people of great faith, but at the dead end, staring into the teeth of sheer impossibility, we learn how far we really have to go. But God has promised to be with us all the way in those awful moments where we really have to trust. We're on our last few steps, we feel, but He is there. He said, I will never leave you or forsake you.

Now, as we close these moments of today and look forward to another experience and walk with our God tomorrow by faith, I just want to say thank you so much for being with me tonight and for sharing these few moments at the end of the day. Till next time, may God be with you in a very near and beautiful way tomorrow as you walk with Him. And good night.

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1: In this sea of complex human interactions stands Yeshua, stands our Savior who blesses and protects men, like Daniel, who in reality is all believers. For we too can be like him and benefit from all that God did for him. That is the message.
2: God safeguards us in so many situations that though we might not recognize the many times he has protected us, we will see once we get to heaven. Who is the fiercest and strongest of all the creatures on this earth? It's understood to be the lion, the king of the jungle. And yet we see how the Lord controlled the natural instincts, that of attack, kill, and eat of these hungry lions in order to safeguard our believing and faithful hero, Daniel. Interesting that Daniel would not have his own mouth shut when it came to prayer. He had his windows opened, and three times a day he prayed before his God. In chapter 11 of Hebrews, describing the men of great faith, we read this: who through faith subdued kingdoms, worked righteousness, obtained promises, stopped the mouths of lions. We see how the Lord stopped the mouths of lions, and this certainly refers to Daniel among others. But let's not overlook the fact that not only does God defend the faithful one, but he also destroys the enemy, as he did to those who put Daniel in the den to begin with. Once Daniel was free from the den, they themselves were broken up entirely to the very bone, even before they came in touch with the bottom of the den. Such is the power of faith. Such is the power of God to complete the mission to those who are faithful, because he is the ever-faithful one. Faith assures our success, no matter what we see as the outcome on this side of heaven. Welcome to Shalom Ariel, and welcome to our continuing study in the book of Daniel with Messianic leader Jacques Isaac Gabizon. Be blessed as you listen in, and Shalom.
1: Well, welcome to Bet Ariel, those on Facebook, YouTube. But you who are in the pews are the champions, right? Because you braved the storm, the snowstorm this morning. It wasn't easy, by the way. It wasn't easy. And we know this is the second week in a row that we have a problem with the weather. You know, last week was the first time we had to send a cold alert. The first time we planned actually to cancel the service. When I can remember when Brian and I came in at 6:30 in the morning, we found the place at -5 degrees. That is about 23 degrees Fahrenheit. You know, the problem is that the oil company was one day late for delivery. And because of the extreme cold we had these past weeks, about -25 and colder, the pipes begin to freeze and the oil couldn't circulate. But still, half the congregation showed up and we still had a full service downstairs. And we also had a great fellowship and great soup, if you remember. Here you can see the music team with their coats on. Everybody kept their coats on, right? So while we met downstairs, where it was a little warmer, we had many heaters around. It was still cold, and we all kept our coats, of course. And some of you told me later that it was one of the best services they ever had, right? You know what? I second this. It was really nice downstairs. While our toes were frozen, our hearts were warm with love. At the end, even the furnace repairman was surprised that we held the service and even sat down with us to eat the soup, which is nice. As far as I remember, we never canceled the service, even when we had once, I remember, up to 30 centimeters of snow. And these services always turn out to be special moments. In fact, today there's a snowstorm outside and they're predicting, I'm not sure what, 25 centimeters of... We already had 32, so we're going to have a great time today, right, together. You know, there was another special moment we experienced 2 weeks ago at my home. It was a youth meeting, right? It's always great to gather around the table and share what the Lord has done and is doing in our lives. These young ones are, I want to tell you, are very precious to us, and I praise God for those who are laboring to train them in the Word. I've noticed that the more we hold these meetings, the more adults come to join in. That's fine. If you feel very young, you can come in. It's open, right? Now, in the news last month, you know, in Jerusalem, in the Western Wall Plaza, where they are excavating, they made an interesting and timely discovery. They found a 2,700-year-old seal impression from the first temple. this small clay piece is inscribed in ancient Hebrew script, actually, belonging to the governor of the city. This is where it is, belonging to the governor of the city. This shows that already 2,700 years ago, Jerusalem was the capital of Israel. Okay, the timing is great. The inscription, well, not in any other language, but in Hebrew, ancient Hebrew. You know, the time brings us to the book of 2 Kings, and the seal must have belonged either to Joshua, the governor of the time of Hezekiah, or to Maaseiah, the governor of Jerusalem during the days of Josiah, as 2 Chronicles tells us. Today, some say that there was never a Jewish presence in Jerusalem and that there has never been a temple in Jerusalem, but here again we have a proof of the validity of the scriptures. However, as we're going to come closer to the great and wonderful coming of our Lord, we see that more and more hearts are hardening. Do you think that the discovery of this 2,700-year-old seal will make a change in the heart of the ones who do not want to believe? The seal is one of the many discoveries made that showed that there was a Jewish temple, there were Jewish people that were there for thousands of years. But when one doesn't want to believe, facts matters no more. And this is when we know that the end is near. And it is the same when it comes to the belief in God, right? This fact we have learned over and over in the first 6 chapter of Daniel, right? Even though God showed himself, people refuse to come to him. Now let's open up our scriptures to Daniel chapter 6, where we are today. Today, actually, we're finishing the first part of Daniel. This book is divided into 2 main sections. The first 6 chapters speak of man, speak of his heart, his thoughts, even his future. The last 6 actually are prophetic in time. They give us a lot of details about the last 3.5 years of this part of history. And this section, this first section, we meet 3 kings, each different, but at the end, you know what? They're so similar, so similar. First, Nebuchadnezzar, to whom the Lord gave so much, so many signs and wonders. The king even recognized the God of the Bible. He saw him. He knew his name, but he held his turf and did not want to go a step further, that is to commit his life to him. He refused to accept the many invitations. Today we remember him as a proud man, even as a type of the Antichrist to come. Then Belshazzar. This one did not even want to consider that there's a God. And to him, Daniel told him in 5:22, he says, "You have not humbled your heart, although you knew all these things." And you ask, when was he called to humble his heart, the God of Israel? When was he called to repent? And how did he know all these things about the God of the scriptures? In reality, Belshazzar is all man. For these words are for all human beings who, according to the scriptures, know God. We've seen that. They all do. This is the Bible's assessment of atheism. Then the other king, Darius. We will meet him today in our chapter 6. This one comes out like a good man, a sensitive, a loving man. But him too did not make God the exclusive one. He knew him, he believed he existed, but he did not believe him. So he had his preferred habits, his preferred gods to fulfill or pacify his desires, even though he was such a good Samaritan. The reason is that, you know, these were polytheists. They had a god to support each of their inclinations. But modern man has not evolved from this, and I believe is very much a polytheist as well, who has replaced God with so many other things, even with people he loves and worship in his own way. And then, of course, there's Daniel. Daniel, the man. He turns out to be the real king in all of this. Not because he was from the tribe of Judah, but because he was a true son of the King of Kings. God anointed him with so much faith. Both Nebuchadnezzar and Belshazzar, you know, at one point, literally lost their minds in fear. And none could help. Not their religion, nor their magician, except this captive from Judah, Daniel, who comes and pacifies them. This is the irony of the book, by the way. This man, Daniel, stands out as a mighty, powerful individual in all of this because, you know why? He knew his God, and he knew so well to submit to his God. The title of this study is found at the end of verse 23. No injury, of chapter 6, of course. It says, no injury whatever was found in Daniel because he had trusted in his God. This is the message today. In this sea of complex human interactions stands Yeshua, stands our Savior who blesses and protects men, like Daniel, who in reality is all believers. For we too can be like him and benefit from all that God did for him. That is the message. Let us look at a few more points we have not yet covered in chapter 5 before moving on. This will prepare us for chapter 6. Let us begin where we have left off last time. There we have seen the writings of the wall, Mene, Mene, Tekel, Upharsin. This sums up the first section of Daniel, numbered, weighed, and divided. These words are for all, because all of every man's days are numbered and weighed. However, the believer in God, the one who made him the exclusive God in his life, does not need to go as far as the Upharsin, as far as the division. For the Lord, our manna, spelled the same way as Mene, that is, took this separation upon him when he was on the Tav. This last word, Upharsin, spoke of imminent disaster, actually, for the king. Notice that the word Upharsin, being in plural, becomes singular in verse 28. It becomes Faraz. Why? You know, in singular, the word Persia is spelled the same way as Faraz. This was the judgment for the king at this time. Did you know that this very night, while all these things were going on, the Persians were at the door of Babylon? We read in the last two verses of Daniel 5, verse 30 and 31. It says, that very night, king of Chaldeans, Belshazzar, was slain. And Darius the Mede received the kingdom, being about 62 years old. For the believer, no Persian is waiting for us outside. The Lord has taken it all upon himself, and our way to heaven has been cleared. By the way, in the text we read of the Medes, who are considered Persians, they are from the same country and stock. The Medes, by the way, are today's Kurds. And this account has its spiritual dimension. We remember that as Belshazzar feasted, he purposely defamed, even trodden down the things of the God of Israel by asking to bring in, we read in verse 2 of chapter 5, the gold, the silver, the vessels which his father Nebuchadnezzar had taken to the temple which had been in Jerusalem. Why? Why from Jerusalem among the many nations that the Babylonians conquered? Because this is the city of God. This episode shows us the magnitude of the battle. Daniel reminded the king of the offense in verse 23. He says, you have lifted up yourself against the Lord of heaven. They have brought the vessels of his house before you. He lifted up himself against the God of Israel. See, he knew him. He knew him very well. However, while the city of Babylon is destroyed, the mystical Babylon is not, right? In the book of Revelation, it is called Mystery Babylon, which embodies all of the evil of this world. Only when Yeshua comes back, that the spirit of rebellion, the spirit of Babel, will be completely gone. Its rise, by the way, and its end, and its destruction is the subject of the next 6th chapter of Daniel, beginning in chapter 7.
2: Don't go away. We'll be right back with the second half of our program coming up just after this message. As we wind up for the second part of our program today, we would like to remind our listeners how blessed and privileged we feel to be part of your radio day. We pray that the messages you hear will instruct you, edify you, and encourage you to love the Lord more and follow Him into obedience in even greater ways. We are all changed by the challenges and transformed by the trials of life. And as we walk them together, we keep looking up to Him who is mighty to break down the walls of Jericho that stand before us and to hand over to us the spiritual victories in life. Yeshua has broken down the greatest barrier, the greatest wall that has separated us from God the Father. Thank you, listeners, for joining us in prayer and in financial support for this ministry. If you have it on your heart to give to this ministry, then you can by logging on to our congregation website at BethAriel.ca. And if God leads you, to contribute from the treasures that God has blessed you with for the continuation of this radio ministry. Shalom, shalom, as we begin part two of today's program.
1: Perhaps it is because for his love for his people that he accepted this great and difficult job. Going from the principle that a prophet is one because he deeply loves the people he's called to preach. For we cannot speak the word if we don't love the people to whom the word is directed to.
2: Daniel was granted riches from Belshazzar for interpreting the handwriting on the wall. How long would that honor really last when Belshazzar's kingdom was going to fall that very night? Yet Daniel's position was kept. He became a governor, an overseer, and was loved by Darius. But more important than that was the love that Daniel had for his people, for he remained loyal to serve them even at his late age in life. While in this world the honors we get from the world might be short-lived and fleeting, the kind of reward that God bestows never expires. For God's gifts are irrevocable, as is his calling in our lives. Yes, God is unchanging in his generosity and in his faithfulness. Daniel's rise to power was a way to safeguard the Jews in Persia, and God continually safeguards his promises from generation to generation. God's love for his people is evidenced here and in so many other places in Scripture that though we are disobedient, he loves us. His love is the open door to draw us, the rebel, to see the beauty and holiness of God. Love must be our driving force, as it was for Daniel. Our love for God is so important because it demonstrates that we seek to give him glory through our speaking and preaching to others. Not only must we have love for God, but we must have love for others. Have you recently cried over the fact that some of your family members don't know the Lord? Yeshua cried over Jerusalem in knowing how many would be lost. And let's not forget how God himself sent his Son out of sheer love, so that we would have eternal life poured into our hearts. And so as Yeshua was the incarnation and actually came in love to be with us, let us be there in person, face to face with others, that they may even further understand the incredible love of God. Welcome to Shalom Ariel, and welcome to our continuing study in the book of Daniel with Messianic leader Jacques Isaac Gabizon. Be blessed as you listen in, and Shalom.
1: There's one last thing I want to see in chapter 5. We're told that the last verse that the king, Darius, was 62 years old when this happened. Why do you think we're given this information? And what is interesting is that we don't even know who this king is. History does not recognize this Darius. Greek and Babylonian historians say that it was Cyrus actually who destroyed Babylon, not Darius. And some say, like Josephus, that Darius is actually Cyrus. Others say that Darius was Cyrus' son-in-law. Others say that Darius was Cyrus' general, Ugbaru. Ugbaru was one who actually engineered the fall of Babylon. But nevertheless, why are we giving the age of 62? Ancient rabbis believe that this date coincides with the day Nebuchadnezzar entered the Holy of Holies. At this moment, Darius, who was to destroy this kingdom, was born. While the date does not coincide, and they know it, their message is that God, in his foreknowledge, had already prepared his judgment at the time of that the offense actually was committed. However, if one goes back 62 years prior to this moment, we end up in an important year, 601 BC, with King Jehoiakim. If we believe that Daniel was about 15 years old at the time of his deportation in 605 BC, 601 BC marks a crucial moment leading to the destruction of the temple. Jehoiakim is one of the kings who burnt, if you remember, the scrolls which contained the word of God with prophecies and warnings and direction to take at that time. Despite the further repeated pleas of Jeremiah, the king sided with Egypt against Babylon, a mistake which brought the anger of Nebuchadnezzar, who later came and destroyed the temple at Jerusalem. Had the king not burned the word of God, maybe the destruction would have never happened. 62 years, then, are all the full years of the Babylonian kingdom in relation to Israel. The destruction, by the way, of the temple has marked Jewish history, and today it is still in their memories. Two dates are remembered in the life of the Jew today. First, they remember the day when Nebuchadnezzar began his siege. This day is called Asarat Betevet. That is the 10th day of the month of Tevet, which was remembered this past December 28th. It was a day of fasting. The other date is Tisha B'Av, the 9th of the month of Av, which is also a day of fast and mourning. This year, it will fall on July the 22nd. It marks the date of the destruction, actually, of the first and the second temple, according to Josephus. Darius was 62 years old. Also reminds us that all is mene, mene, all is counted. God is watching. God is marking down everything. There'll be an end to all evil. Now, let us look into Daniel chapter 6 and consider the most popular story in Daniel, Daniel in the lion's den. Here's another very instructive melodrama. Again, we are going to recognize the frailty and the weakness of these kingdoms and see the power of man-made religion. And there's something that is unusual in this chapter. This chapter goes out of its way to tell us how godly, how devout the whole and holy this man Daniel is. Even his enemies could not find anything wrong in him, and they even confess it. Why this strong emphasis? Maybe it has to do with the great importance of the prophecies contained in the next section. Perhaps it is as if to tell us that this man Daniel is perfectly qualified to bring us these prophecies as he answers all of God's requirement for this task. This also will speak to us all. Daniel, again, is here all believers. Let us read the first two verses to begin with. As the Medes and Persians take over the kingdom, we read in verse 1. It says, it pleased Darius to set over the kingdom 120 satraps to be over the whole kingdom. And over these three governors, of whom Daniel was one, that the satraps might give account to them so that the king would suffer no loss. You know, right away you can see that in this new administration there's an atmosphere of mistrust, as it was in the previous one, by the way. The king sets up 120 satraps. The word satraps actually means protector of the kingdom. But he needed to be protected from these protectors, so he set up three governors over them. And the reason he gives, it says, so that the king will not suffer loss. That is, so that the king will not suffer injuries or damages. This shows us how uncertain he is about them. Not, I want to tell you, it's not a good start. When evil reigns, everyone becomes suspicious of each other. And the king's doubt turns out to be true, because soon enough, the governors and the protectors of the kingdom collaborated together against the king. And the king eventually discovers their schemes. At the end, if you ever worried, if the lions were left hungry because they couldn't eat Daniel, these are the ones actually whom the lions are going to eat, the satraps and the governors. And see that Daniel is among the three governors. Just before, if you remember, he refused the offer, Belshazzar's offer, to hold a third of the kingdom. However, now the government of a third of the kingdom is given to Daniel, and he accepts it. He accepts it. Why would Daniel accept such a job if he was actually 81 years old? Why would he do that? Perhaps it is because for his love for his people that he accepted this great and difficult job. Going from the principle that a prophet is one because he deeply loves the people he's called to preach. For we cannot speak the word if we don't love the people to whom the word is directed to. In his case, knowing that this new government will last a long time, he perhaps thought that being in such a high position, he could make a difference in the Jewish diaspora of Babylon at that time. We know from this chapter and from Esther that there were many anti-Semites around. And this may be the reason why, despite his age, he accepted to do the work of the Lord, of the kingdom this time. And the Lord blessed him, by the way, even more for the mighty prophecies, by the way, in Daniel 9, he received the same year. The prophecies which gives the date of the first coming of the Messiah. And he ironically also prophesied the fall of the kingdom he was to serve in chapters 11 and 12. He knew the beginning from the end. You see, when we're with God, God blesses. He blesses. And the Lord even blessed him even more. See now how he stands out of the crowd, right? And notice how the Spirit describes him. Look at verse 3. He says, then this Daniel distinguished himself above the governor and satraps because an excellent spirit was in him. And the king gave thought to setting him over the whole realm. See that when we love and look for the welfare of others, God looks out for our welfare. It always works this way, right? And it's not only the Spirit of God who testifies of this honesty, of his honesty and good standing. Even his enemies do. Look at verse 4. Powerful verse. Then the commissioners and satraps began to try to find a ground of accusation against Daniel in regard to the government of affairs. But they could not find no ground of accusation or evidence of corruption, inasmuch as he was faithful, and no negligence or corruption was to be found in him. You know, we have here some recommendations. There was, look what it says, there was no ground for accusation, not even a pretext or just a complaint. They could not find anything. No wonder God blessed this man. There was no evidence of corruption. The first word evidence comes from the root to mean above, what is high. Daniel did not allow anything, any thought of grandeur or any covetousness to distract him from the one who is above him. And the second word, corruption, means that shows what is low, what is bent. So both words say that there was nothing above Daniel which could bring him so low, so to speak. This reminds us of the saying, the higher you climb, the harder you fall. You remember that? Daniel was a down-to-earth man who did not allow anything to go over his head. And there was no negligence in him. He was very disciplined. And there was no corruption. Furthermore, in the text, they realized that he was a faithful man. He was a trustworthy man. Let us pause for a minute and consider what we have here. What we have here and why we are told all these things. Here we have the testimony of the Spirit of God and the testimony of his enemies. What we see in this individual is the mark of a true servant of God. And these requirements, you know, they've not changed at all. We have them all in 1 Timothy 3. 1 Timothy 3. There we find these requirements for an elder or a servant of God listed for us. And see how they fit so well. Daniel. The elders of 1 Timothy, like Daniel, must be trustworthy, above reproach, just like what they said. Temperate, sober-minded, respectable, of good behavior, not giving to wine, not violent, not greedy for money, but gentle, not covetous. And again, Daniel was not made in a day. Let's remember that. This is the end, if you want, of his life. What we read here in chapter 6 is the fruit of a long life of prayer and obedience to the law of God. Let us remind ourselves of the long trail of good and faithful behavior he had, because I believe this is the message here. This speaks to us. Great prophecies are coming. You want to do that? You want to work with God? This is how we ought to be. The bar, of course, is very high, but possible. And the same bar, by the way, is set, I believe, for every believer. Remember that at the young age of 15 years old, in chapter 1, verse 8, Daniel purposed in his heart that he would not defile himself. That is the starting point. This young man decided to shy away from sin and keep himself clean. That's why he is in chapter 6 and in chapter 7 about to give these great prophecies.
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3: Psalm 101. I will sing of mercy and judgment. Unto thee, O Lord, will I sing. I will behave myself wisely in a perfect way. O, when wilt thou come unto me? I will walk within my house with a perfect heart. I will set no wicked thing before mine eyes. I hate the work of them that turn aside. It shall not cleave to me. A froward heart shall depart from me. I will not know a wicked person. Whoso privily slandereth his neighbor, him will I cut off. Him that hath an high look and a proud heart will not I suffer. Mine eyes shall be upon the faithful of the land, that they may dwell with me. He that walketh in a perfect way, he shall say.
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4: Welcome to 15 Minutes in the Word with New York Times bestselling author Joyce Meyer. On today's program, Joyce will be teaching from her series, What is Love? Anytime we are loving someone, God is there. Because love is not something God does, it's who He is. God is love. Wherever love is, God is. Now, here's Joyce with today's teaching.
5: Don't say things like, you know, I'll always be under the power of my past. I can never have a good life because of my past. No, you say my power has no past over me. I am a new creature in Christ. The Bible doesn't say talk about the mountain. It says talk to the mountain. Now, I'm going to talk to somebody that's understanding what I'm saying. Now, you take anything that is a bondage, a habit, a problem in your life. Let's say you have a problem with jealousy. Or you have a problem with envy or pride or whatever. There's so many problems out there, we could never count them all. But whatever your problem is, take the word like medicine for that area. If I've got a headache, I don't put a Band-Aid on my head. If I cut myself, I don't stick an aspirin in it. We have enough sense to know what kind of medicine to take for our physical ailments. Well, the word of God is medicine. It is medicine for your soul. And refills are free. There's no limit on refills. Dr. Jesus says you can refill this until you are completely well. Come on. But let me tell you something. You can't be lazy and be victorious. You can't just keep going somewhere and sitting there hoping somebody else says something that sets you free. You can get it on the internet. You can get it on the radio. You can get it on television. You can go to a church on every corner. But you need to do something. You need to put some work and effort into it. The measure of thought and study that you give to the truth that you hear is the measure of virtue, which is power that will come back to you again. Because I tell you, if you start learning to say what you want instead of what you've got, if you can back it up with scripture, now don't just go around saying, I'm a millionaire, I'm a millionaire, I'm a millionaire. That's not what I'm talking about. That's why people say, oh, the name it, claim it gospel. That is not what I'm talking about. Do you know the Bible says that angels hearken to the voice of God's word? Man, you got angels just waiting to come around and help you. But they're not going to help you if you just murmur and complain and grumble and judge and criticize. Let me tell you a good little angel story. I was thinking about this morning. We don't think that much about angels because we can't see them. But right here in this church, many years ago, there was a man who brought his wife to the conference, to the Joyce Meyer conference, as a birthday gift for her, and he was not a believer. And they were sitting somewhere like right out in here. And the service is going on, and she looked over at him, and he was crying and shaking. This happened right here in your church. And she's like, "What's wrong with you?" And he said, "Well, don't you see him? Don't you see him?" And she didn't know what he was talking about, so they waited till they got out where they could talk and not disturb the service. And he said, "When she came out on the platform," and I used to come out and sit on this side over here, "when she came out on the platform, all these people came out with her. These men came out dressed in white robes." And he said, "I thought it was the choir." And he said, "Then when she walked to the podium and she took that Bible in her hand, put it up in the air, they made a semicircle around her and took a sword out and held it straight up in the air." Well, let's just say that man got saved. And some people might say, "Well, I just don't believe that." Well, if you don't, you don't. But I mean, the guy, he wouldn't have even known to make that up. And so that means that when I get up here to do this, or when you try to go out and help somebody, or when you try to share the word with somebody, the devil hates it, and he would try to kill you if he could. But we have guardian angels. Guardian angels. And they protect us. But they hearken to the voice of God's word. So every time you confess the word, your angels are like, "I'm going to help them." Love is kind. Wow, this is so important. Kind. Ephesians 4:32, be kind and compassionate. I love the scripture to say, and Jesus was moved with compassion. When you have compassion, it moves you. It's not pity. You can feel sorry for somebody and never do anything for them. But if you have real, true compassion born out of love, it will move you to help somebody. You'll sacrifice to do it. You hear things about random acts of kindness. How many have ever heard that term, random acts of kindness? I love it. I love doing stuff like that. I love to see how people react. And I believe that a lot of people could be brought to Christ if more Christians would just do random acts of kindness. One of the things that agape is doing something kind for someone that you don't know that can never pay you back. Doing things in secret. I told you yesterday somebody bought our lunch here. We went to pay for our lunch. We were at Houston's and they said, "Somebody's already paid your bill." They did it anonymously. Well, you know what I do? I take those things as winks from God. It's like God saying, "I got you. I'll take care of you." Just a little something to let me know that he's there. You say, "Well, sure, people would pay for your lunch. You're famous and on TV." Yeah. No, I pay for people's lunch that I don't know, and they never know that I did it. Sometimes I'll see a young couple with 4 or 5 kids eating at a table, and I remember when Dave and I maybe could eat out once a year. Maybe. You need to remember where you came from. And start helping people that are still where you used to be. Amen. Luke 6:35 says, love your enemies, do good to them, and lend to them without expecting to get anything back. Then your reward will be great. and you will be children of the Most High, because he is kind to the ungrateful and the wicked. Colossians 3, 12 and 13. Therefore, as God's chosen people, holy and dearly beloved, clothe yourselves with compassion, kindness, humility, gentleness, and patience. These are the attitudes that a believer in Christ should be wearing. Don't you leave this meeting after hearing me preach like this and get out in the parking lot and give somebody some bad sign. And don't go out to that resource table and nearly knock somebody down because you're in a hurry. See, that's the problem. We can hear this kind of stuff and just walk out. Hearing it is not what's going to change you. It's doing it. If you got a bad temper, you need to make a college course out of learning how to walk in love. Go to the College of the Holy Ghost. Examples of random acts of kindness. Now, I can only tell you examples from my life and maybe some from my kids, because that's all I know. So I'm not bragging on us, but I'm trying to just show you the power of this stuff. Random act of kindness is doing something good for someone you may not know just for the purpose of showing kindness. You have no other motive in mind. You just want to bless them. And for me, I want to bless them because God has done so much for me. He's done so much for me. So I've told these stories a couple of times. I don't know if I've told them here, if you've seen them on TV, but they're still good stories. So you just have to listen again. You know, we have ideas about people, and sometimes we don't like to hang out with anybody that's not like us. And some of the young people today just are not like us. You know, they might have five different colors in their hair and body piercings all over the place and everything tattooed and wearing black lipstick and, you know, whatever. And so if you're a religious Christian, which are the absolute worst, I mean, religious people are some of the meanest people on the face of the earth. They're like the Pharisees. You cannot do anything right. They're going to find something wrong with it. So I was in a Starbucks, and I wanted what's called a pour over. And I'm a coffee snob. It's got to be a certain way or I don't want it. And she said, oh, let me make you a cup of coffee out of this new press that we have. I said, oh, I don't really like a press. The coffee's always too strong. She said, let me make this for you. She said, and if you don't like it, I'll make you anything else you want. Well, her hair was going in about every direction, and every piece of it was a different color. Wouldn't have been, you know, like somebody I would have hung out with. But by now I'm learning to have a little bit of brains, that just because they're not like me, that doesn't mean that God doesn't love them. Did you hear me? Just because they're not like you. And some of you have an attitude about tattoos. Do you know the Bible says in the Old Testament that people had tattooed on their body, I belong to the Lord. I just think that's wrong. Well, I'm about to get one. And I'm going to do it just to make the devil mad and just to make religious people mad. I'm going to have to put right back here a cross, and under it's going to say, I belong to Jesus. And don't write me a letter and tell me how wrong you think it is, because I don't have to get permission from you.
4: God tells us to love everyone. We may not feel like doing it, but it's something we need to do on purpose. Christians are supposed to act differently and show love by being patient with other people's weaknesses. 1 John 3:18 says, "Dear children, let us not love with words or speech, but with actions and in truth."
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8: 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One scripture.

So the things you're going to be learning from the Word of God right now in these next, you know, few minutes, this half hour, is going to turn your life around in so many different ways. Turn to Mark chapter 8. We're going to take a look at verses 13 through 21, and I'm teaching from my series and my book also called Life and Power, the two major ministries of the Holy Spirit in your life. Life comes from receiving Jesus. That's the part of the Holy Spirit that brings eternal life. And then also the part of the Spirit of God that brings you power after you're born again, filled with the Holy Spirit, brings the supernatural into your life. And so from there comes every other, from those two come every other ministry of the Holy Spirit. We're going to talk about it today, how to get the Holy Spirit working in your life on a daily basis, and especially in the areas of just the details of life, the problems of life, these things. And we're going to take it from Mark chapter 8. Let's start in verse 13. Here Jesus got into a ship with his disciples. He left them and then entered into the ship again, departed to the other side. Now the disciples had forgotten to take bread. Neither did they have in the ship more than one loaf. Now these were all the fragments left over after the miracle of the loaves and fishes. So, but you put all of it together, the fragments they got, and it would equal about one loaf of bread. And he charged them saying, take heed, beware of the leaven of the Pharisees and of the leaven of Herod. And they reasoned among themselves saying, is it because we have no bread? When Jesus knew it, he said to them, why do you reason? Is it because you have no bread? Do you not perceive yet? Do you not understand? Have your hearts been hardened? I'm going to stop right there and come back to the next verse, verse 18, and go back to this. And he said, beware of the leaven of the Pharisees and the leaven of Herod. The leaven is, first of all, the leaven of the Pharisees, which is religion, which is legalism. But the leaven of Herod is worldliness coming in. This is political things and all these things. Now, a little bit of leaven, Jesus said, is okay. So a little bit of, you know, understanding the fact we need to not only live for the Lord, we need to live rightly before the Lord without turning it into legalism, because legalism is too much of the leaven that we need in our life to understand every loaf of bread needs a little bit. Some things need a little bit, but too much of it's going to, you know, blow it out of proportion. And the leaven of Herod is, of course, we need to live in politics. Jesus mentioned it from time to time, even produced for Peter tax money out of the fish's mouth. But what he was talking about here is beware of going too deeply into it. Why? Because it affects your thinking. You start thinking legalistically with the leaven of the Pharisees, but the leaven of Herod, you start thinking politically and you get so wrapped up in it, you forget why you were called here. Jesus is going to straighten out all the political stuff later on. Yes, we need to vote right. Yes, we need to get involved. Yes, we need to be doing things to help our school systems and bring all these things around. And every victory we have, we should shout over it. But understand this, the ultimate victory is going to come when Jesus Christ comes back to straighten out this world. In the meantime, get back to the main call you have, winning souls, making disciples out of them, again, growing spiritually in your life. Take a look at verse 18. What he says here is, after he says, you know, this thing about the loaf of bread and all this, he said in verse 18, having eyes, do you not see? Having ears, do you not hear? And do you not remember when I broke the five loaves among 5,000? How many basketfuls of fragments did you take up? They said 12. And with the seven among 4,000, how many baskets full of fragments did you take up? They said 7. And he said to them, why don't you understand? Notice what he says in verse 18. You have eyes, but do you realize you're ever putting in front of your ears to keep you from falling for the leaven of the world and the leaven of legalism and all the other things around that the world is trying to get you to look into? How do we as Christians tune out the world? Well, it comes back to what Jesus said here. When I performed the miracle and we had five loaves among 5,000 people, how many baskets full of fragments did you take up? They said 12. Imagine at the end of it, after all that, you know, it started out with a few loaves and fishes. Not only did he feed the 5,000, not only did they have plenty, but they had fragments left over. And when they picked them up, they had, again, 12 baskets full. I imagine they had some there. In fact, it says in the boat, they had about a loaf of bread with them of fragments that were left over from that. And then he said, in the other time when I multiplied loaves and fishes, seven loaves among 4,000. How many baskets did you have? They said 7. You know, Jesus did this miracle twice, and each time was to a larger group, a little smaller group, and more was left over on this one than was left over on this one. And what he simply was saying this, after every one of these things, after what he just now had done and told the parables, and then also here we have the two different times when he had the loaves and fishes, Jesus reminded them back, and after every one of these, he got into a ship.
right after he'd had the parables in Mark chapter 4.

0: verse 35 through 40, after the parables, they did not remember the word that he taught them. In fact, I think it's interesting, when he taught the parables, it's also recorded in Matthew chapter 13 and verse 51. And at the end of it, after he got through teaching all those parables, he looked at the disciples and said, did you understand these things? They went, yeah. You know, they didn't. You know they did, but they didn't want to admit it in front of Jesus. Said, okay, you understood all these things. So they got into a boat. And you know what happened when they got into a boat? A storm broke out and they fell apart. All the teachings of the parables was to bring stability in them and to help them understand the word will get you through anything. Faith will bring you through any storm. And a storm broke out. Jesus was asleep in the ship and they started crying out to him, don't you care that we're perishing? First of all, he did care. And next of all, they weren't perishing. They should understand if Jesus is in the ship, we can't go under. But the next thing was Jesus was demonstrating how they should handle this particular storm. Now, we often talk about the fact that Jesus stood up and rebuked the storm. We say, oh, that's the highest form of faith there is, to stand up and rebuke a storm. That is the best. Oh, whoa, why didn't the disciples think about that? Let me tell you this. Jesus had not stilled the storm to show the highest form of faith. He stilled the storm because the disciples were gone bonkers. They were just screaming and yelling at me, just incoherent at the time. Don't you care? Don't you care? Don't you care? And Jesus just stopped the storm. That's the second best way, or the third best way. What was the best way to handle that storm? Jesus showed them. Sleep through it. Sleeping through it shows, I don't really care what Satan's doing. I'm just going to go to bed. I'm just going to take, just like Daniel and the lions did. I mean, lions all around, you'd think that everybody'd be freaking out. He just made a bed out of one of them, slept on it. And they never bothered him. He had peace in the midst of the storm. So did Jesus. Jesus went to sleep. They should have understood if Jesus is asleep, it would have made them stop and think, what did he just teach on? Oh, all that stuff he taught on was faith in the word and faith in the promises. We need to put faith in the promises of God and understand he's going to take care of us. So with the first boat ride, they fell apart. What about the second boat ride? Mark chapter 6, verse 45 through 52. This is when Jesus multiplied the loaves and fishes and had enough, it said, for 5,000 besides women and children. There was probably 20,000 there, and he multiplied the loaves and fishes, and 12 baskets were left over. That's about one for each one of the disciples, I would think. And, you know, they looked at that and carried that away with them. And in Matthew chapter 13, again, before we said, do you understand these things? A test came. Oh, yeah, we understand these things. Well, right after Jesus multiplied the loaves and fishes, a test came. And in verse 52, it says, they did not understand about the loaves, for their hearts were hardened. Jesus is talking about what is in front of your eyes, what's in front of your ears. Do you not remember what just happened? In fact, you have a basket in your hand with loaves and fishes in it, and now you're falling apart in the midst of this situation. The third one happened after the second time Jesus produced loaves and fishes. Mark chapter 8. Verse 13 through 21, and after the second times of loaves and fishes, miracles, that what he said in Mark chapter 8 and verse 18, do you not remember? Again, he brought it up because in all three cases, no matter what the miracle was, they didn't remember the miracle. They just saw all the problems in front of this and threw everything out, the miracle that had just happened. What are we talking about here? I want you to understand something. Jesus is saying, don't you remember? Don't you remember? I want to talk about the power of your memories. Memories can become your instructor. What they had in their hand was these bread baskets, and the bread baskets were left over from the miracle Jesus just did. We all take our bread baskets, which are our memories, back to our ships with us when the meeting's over. When the miracle's over, we go back to our daily life, but we're carrying something we didn't have in the first place, and that's the basket of fragments left over, the memories. Remembering the word and remembering the miracle is the secret to a sensitive heart. Let me tell you what memories are. Memories are the leftovers we take with us after a great meal and bring them back home with us. Memories aren't quite as good as being there. I mean, but they can bring back the memories of that. And the memories are so powerful, the memories can get us healed later, settle our situations later, calm storms later. And that's what Jesus was talking about. How many did you have from the five loaves and How many did you have when we fed the 5,000? They said, we had 12 baskets left over. He said, how about when I fed the 7,000? They said, well, we had 7 baskets left over. He says, don't you get it? You're holding in your hand memories of what happened to you. I think it's important that every Christian journal your miracles and scriptural revelations so that you can eat from them later. In other words, when something happens, write it down. Write down the date, write down what happened. And when you're facing some terrible situations, pull out that list and start going through it. And pull out a fragment here, a breadcrumb from what happened, 8 years ago. Bring out a small crumb of fish, after what happened 6 years ago. And start reading those things. And all of a sudden, you'll start to think, wait a minute, what I'm doing now, this mess I have right now, was nothing compared to that. That was incredible. If God could do that for me then, he can do this for me now. In fact, you ought to go back to the greatest miracle and the greatest bread basket you ever had. Remember when you got born again? Remember when you gave your life to Jesus Christ? That's eternal. Every other miracle that you have in life is just temporary. It might last as long as you live, for the lengthening of a leg, or a miracle where God heals your back, just some incredible healing in your body that you were supposed to die, but you didn't. That's great, but I can tell you this, if it lasts the rest of your life, that might be another 30 years, but your salvation is eternal. No wonder angels rejoice over every sinner that repents, not every person that gets healed. Because they don't just rejoice over temporary things, they rejoice over miracles for eternity.
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0: Paul told us in Philippians chapter 1, verses 3 through 5, I thank my God at every remembrance of you, always in every prayer of mine, making requests for you all with joy for your partnership in the gospel from the first day until now. 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I know joy is mentioned quite often, but the partnership is the real issue. The only church that made itself a partner with Paul, in fact, he mentioned them 3 times for their faithfulness to give into his ministry. Paul saw the gospel and the teaching of the Word of God as a team effort. I do too. I pray for my givers, my partners, my fellow ministers of the Word of God. Many of you have been with me since the beginning. 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
3: You communicating to your children many messages? Are you communicating, I accept you just the way you are? 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You're competent. I've got confidence in you. I love you. You're secure in our relationship. And you're worth more than you'll ever be able to understand. And parents, we can't leave it to pastors and teachers. That's our responsibility.
4: 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Today on In Touch, the teaching ministry of Dr. Charles Stanley will get some help recognizing and correcting the potentially damaging attitudes we send to our kids. Here's part 2 of Messages Parents Send. 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
3: All of us are communicators, And we're communicating messages sometimes very overtly. We say, I love you, or we may say, I don't like you. Or sometimes it can be a very subtle kind of communication. And you know that you can look with someone else and look in their eyes and never blink and send a message, I love you. Or you can send a simple facial expression of approval or disapproval. Or with your gestures, you can talk about, without even saying a word, something about how intense you're feeling. And the way you carry yourself, either humped over or standing straight. There are all different kinds of ways we communicate, sometimes in pure silence. We were all communicators. And there's one group of communicators that I want to talk about primarily, though all of us are, and all of us are sending messages, and sometimes they're good, sometimes they're not so good. And the problem is that oftentimes we don't realize what we communicate. Because you see, it's not what we think, it's what we communicate to people that impacts their lives. And I want us to think about these messages that we send as parents. So what I would like to do to make this very practical is this. I want to illustrate some of those circumstances that all of us as parents deal with in our life. And what I want to do is give you the illustration. Then I want to show you how we respond sometimes. Then what does the child hear? And then how should we do it? So let's begin with something very simple, and that is, for example, father comes home and he says, guess what? When the lady gave me the change today, she gave me $7.52 more than was coming to me. So I'm $7.52 to the good. And besides that, when she checks out this evening, she's going to have to shell out the money because she gave me too much. Ho, ho, ho. The father brags about how much money he earned by stealing. The communication to the child is this. My father's dishonest. My father doesn't care that that woman's going to have to shell out $7.52 out of her salary to pay for what he did. Now, what should he have said? He should have come home and said, guess what happened today? I paid for this and they gave me $7.52 too much. And then I thought about, this doesn't belong to me. It would be stealing me to take from somebody what doesn't belong to me. And besides that, $7.52 is not worth sleeping with a guilty conscience today and tomorrow and next week, and every time I go in that store, and every time I see that person, it's going to be on my mind. Son, sweetheart, don't ever steal, don't lie, don't cheat, because you know what? It'll mess up your conscience, and you want to be able to sleep good every night. You think those kids won't remember that? Yes, they will. They will remember, and you either communicate what is good or you communicate what is destructive. Now, for example, here's a father who's always making comments about women. And he makes comments about how they dress. If they dress seductively, he may make some comment about that. Or he may make a comment about their appearance. They're too thin or too fat or they're too this or too that. And so the daughter's sitting there while the father's just voicing his careless and indifferent opinion about women. What's his daughter thinking? Maybe she's about 12 or 13, or maybe she's 10 or 11. What she's hearing is this. My father doesn't like certain kind of women. Or my father is attracted to certain kind of women. And one thing for certain, if my father's going to keep liking me, I better not gain 1 pound. Or if I'm going to have my father's attention, I need to dress a little bit more to get some attention. What's the consequence? The consequence is this. Whether she has her father's attention or not, she's going to get a man's attention, and she's going to begin, unconsciously, to begin to dress a little bit more seductively to get some guy's attention. Because you know what? If this is what our father likes, must be what men like. And if that's what men like, that's what I'm going to do. And besides that, I know what my father likes, and I certainly want to be pleasing to my father. And so therefore, this is what I'm going to do. Now, she may not sit down and reason that out, but in her subconscious mind, she's going to begin to respond to what she thinks pleases her father and what she heard her father say. Now, what should that father say? Well, first of all, the father should be careful what he says about women, period. And if he's looking the wrong way, should keep him to himself and talk to God about it. And certainly not comment about how a person looks or how they don't look in such a way to be critical. Because the truth is, every woman and every man is different. God created us all different. So you don't make comments that are very, shall we say, critical or demeaning in some way that causes a son or daughter to think less than a person simply because of the way they're shaped or the way they look. That has nothing to do with character. We're all different. They're godly people in all shapes and sizes. But what you communicate, that child is going to accept as law in their life, because the last thing they want is their parents' disfavor. Then, of course, for example, here is the son or the daughter, and let's say the dad's working on the lawnmower. Now, nobody likes to work on lawnmowers. I understand that. And so the son comes on. He says, "Dad, I want to help you fix that." Now, look, just leave this alone. You don't know anything in the world about lawnmowers. Just get lost, son. Or the daughter walks in the kitchen, and mom's cooking, and she's got a whole bunch of pots and pans out, and she's just, and the daughter says, "Mom, I want to help you. I want you to teach me how to cook." "I don't have time to teach you how to cook. You'll learn to cook later in life, but just go do something else. I'm busy now." "Mom, what message did you send? I don't want you with me. I'm not interested in teaching you. You're too ignorant to learn. You're too stupid to learn." You say, "Well, I wasn't..." Wait a minute. It's not what you meant. It's what you communicated. So how do you correct that? You say, "Son, hold this wrench. Oh, sweetheart, come over here and let me show you how to do this. Stir this way." You know what? They may make the biggest mess in the world. But you know what you've done? You have said to your child, "You belong. You're competent. I love you. You're worth teaching. You're going to make a great wife one of these days. Son, you're going to make a great mechanic." Well, he may not know doodly about being a mechanic, but you know what you've done? You have included him. You've helped him to be a part of your life. It's what we communicate. Then, for example, here's the father who's issuing commands, always issuing commands, and he says, "Here's what I want you to do. Now, I want you to do it right now." And so all of us have said, "Well, why? It doesn't make any difference why. I said do it, therefore do it." Now, the father's communicated an edict. But what the child heard was, "I don't deserve to know why. I must not be worth much that I can't even, I'm not even counted worthy of at least an explanation." And so what gets communicated is frustration and anxiety. It creates eventually rebellion in the heart of that child. Want to do what's right, want to do their best, want to do all that they can. Then what about, for example, that parent who doesn't discipline the child, and the child comes home at school, they can watch all the TV they want. They can get in all the candy they want. They can eat when they want, when they want it, what they want. Give them a credit card, give them money. The message is, "I don't care what you do, just stay out of my way. Just don't bother me." And so the child reads, "I don't count. I'm probably better off outside of this family. They don't love me," because you see, a child wants to be disciplined. And so the child gets communicated this message: "They don't care about my future. They don't care about what I learn or don't learn. They don't care about what happens to me. I know I'm doing the wrong thing. I know I shouldn't be doing that. They don't even care enough to correct me. My father doesn't even care enough to discipline me, knowing that I'm doing the wrong thing. He just wants me out of his way. Just stay out of his way. Don't take up his time." It sends a horrible message. We wonder why we have a generation of children who are angry, who are bitter and resentful and hostile, and who are out there doing everything they possibly can to find somebody who cares. Some peer, join anything, immorality, you name it, doesn't make... want to feel belonging, want to feel loved, want to feel accepted, want to feel that somebody cares about them. You know why? Because at home, the communication was, "Don't get in my way. You're not important. You do whatever you want to do. You do whatever you choose to do, but just don't bother me. Just stay out of my way." A horrible message. And then we wonder why they get in trouble. We wonder why they have the friends they have. We wonder why they go through the heartache and the pain, and we wonder why they get into the kind of trouble that brings such embarrassment upon the parents. Why? Because you didn't care enough to say to them, I love you enough to discipline you. I love you enough that I want you to be what you ought to be. And I love you enough to take the time to help you to understand what life's all about. Then I think about what happens. Father doesn't listen. And the child wants to talk. The father's doing something else. And so the son or the daughter says, you're not listening. Well, I don't have time to listen right now. What is he doing? Not really doing anything, just not listening. Or even if you're sitting at the table and you're all looking at each other, do you know what? A child knows just like that whether you're listening or not. You can look him square in the eye and they can tell you. A child knows whether you're listening or not. And so what you're saying by the fact that you're not listening is this. What you have to say is not important. My mind is on something else. What does that say? It says something about their self-worth, their self-esteem. It says something about they don't even feel like they belong. If you can't listen, what's this all about? Now, parent, I want you to listen very carefully. If you don't look your children square in the eye and give them your mind and your heart and your emotion, when they're young, when they want to talk, you mark it down, I told you this. One of these days, your daughter's going to walk in and you know she's in trouble. You have a sneaking suspicion she's pregnant and she won't talk. Well, you need to talk to me. And you know what she's going to say? Why should I talk to you? For the first 17 years of my life, you didn't listen. Why do I think you care to listen now? When I was a kid, you didn't listen. Now I'm in trouble and you want me to talk and you want to listen. Too late. Devastating communication when they feel that we're not listening. Because there'll be a time when we want to listen. And there'll become a time when they don't care whether they talk or not. It's too late. You sent them a message you didn't care. You sent them a message that what they had to say wasn't important. You sent a message that you were totally indifferent to what they were concerned about. And their concerns were not your concerns. Go work it out yourself. And so what happens? That's what they do. They go tell their friends. And their friends tell their friends. And they have confusion and frustration and anger and resentment and hostility and bitterness toward their parents. Why? You were just too busy to listen. Remember, it's what we communicate to them, not what we think, but what we communicate. How do they interpret you're not listening and not caring? Then I think about how many times I've heard this. Now, I know that my father loved me, but, and what I said to them, don't even tell, I know what's going to follow. I know they loved me. Listen, that's an adult, 30, 40, 50 years of age, 60 years of age, still doing what? Rationalizing the lack of the feeling of love and tenderness that his father or her father never expressed. And here they're still rationalizing and still explaining it away and still trying to cope with it 40 years later. Because every child needs to be hugged in the right way. Every daughter needs to be hugged by her father. She needs to feel the warmth and the security of a godly father, of a godly man who touches her as a parent in a godly fashion. She needs to feel that. You know why? Because that'll give her an idea to be able to distinguish between what is real in a man and what is not real in a man when she starts choosing one. Now, once in a while, you may have a son who grows up and thinks he's about 15, he's too big to be hugged. You know what? You just grab him and remind him, when he gets too big to be hugged, he is in real trouble. Because you know what? If you're too big and too smart to get hugged, you have a major problem. And that problem is going to transfer itself to other people in your life. And I think about how often what we do, and we don't even think about the time, the long-lasting effect of that. When my children would come in, no matter what I was doing, and I always stopped what I was doing, especially if I was studying, and they'd come in at nighttime when they were teenagers, and It'd be 11 o'clock or something like that, and sometime a little later, maybe I'd be studying, and when they walked into my study, I knew the thing to stop everything you're doing. My mother taught me a great lesson. She taught me the right question to ask my children when they came in, because here's what she would say to me. If I came in late, she'd come into my bedroom, sit on the edge of the bed, and she'd say, "Well, tell me what you want me to know." That's what she would say. You know what? That kept me very honest and very pure, because I knew that I was going to have to answer to my mother. And she wouldn't say, "Did you do this, that, other?" She said, "Tell me what you want me to know." And I knew that I wanted to tell her whatever she wanted to know. There's something about that that's so important. And I simply want to say to you as a parent, I don't know what you think is important in life, but nothing is so important to be willing to listen. If you will listen when they're very young, they'll talk to you when they've given you grandchildren. If you'll hug them early in life, they'll be hugging you when you get a little older in life. Because you see, it's what we communicate that makes the difference. You communicating to your children many messages, and I want to ask you again, are you communicating, "I accept you just the way you are. You belong to me. You're competent. I've got confidence in you. I love you. You're secure in our relationship. And you're worth more than you'll ever be able to understand." Any child who grows up with that is going to grow up godly, and their life is going to make a difference. And parents, we can't leave it to pastors and teachers, aunts and uncles and grandparents. That's our responsibility. And if you will assume that responsibility wisely, in those latter years of your life, you'll be blessed beyond all comprehension. Then I would ask you one last question. Are you in a position in your life as a parent to tell your child how to be saved? Have you conveyed this communication to your children? Jesus Christ is the most important person in life. Jesus Christ is the only Savior. Jesus Christ is the one through whom our sins are forgiven. When He went to the cross, He laid down His life and paid for your sin and mine. And if you're willing to confess your sins like Dad has, and ask Him to forgive you of your sins, He'll save you like He saved your dad or your mom. And the most important decision you'll ever make in life, son, sweetheart, is giving your life to Jesus Christ, putting your life in His hands, and trusting Him to guide you all of your life. And I would simply ask you as a parent, are you in a position spiritually that you can lead your own son and daughter to know Jesus Christ as their personal Savior? If not, that's the next most important decision you'll ever make in this life. And I trust you'll do it. And Father, how grateful we are when we think about how you love us. You've certainly made us by adopting us into your kingdom to feel that we belong and accepting us through the blood of Jesus Christ. You've made us competent through the indwelling presence of the Holy Spirit. And you have loved us sacrificially. And we feel very secure in our relationship with you. And we know that we are worthy. When we look at the cross and see the price you paid, we are highly valued in your mind. And I pray the Holy Spirit will take this message, sink it deep in the heart of every single person who hears it, not only in relationship to their children, but to each other, that we as adults communicate the right messages to those with whom we converse, with whom we relate. And we'll thank you for it in Jesus' name. Amen.
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6: If you want to be the kind of person that has a heart after God, a person whose heart is for the heart of God, who wants to walk in such a way that you fulfill the will of God for your life and that you're pleasing to God, it begins with a desire and a hunger and thirst for the Word of God. This is the fuel that feeds the hunger, listen, in our heart to be the kind of person God wants us to be. Because we see the kind of persons that God was pleased with in the Scriptures. And the person with the heart after God is a person whose priority is their personal relationship with Him. And when I look around and see how people think and how they live their lives and oftentimes claim to be Christians, I know in my heart that they've missed it, because there's nothing about a personal, intimate relationship with God. And that can happen to anybody's life. We can, in this day and time, with so much turmoil and things going on and things to be concerned about, it's easy to drift. We can't afford to let ourselves drift from the teachings of the Word of God.
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11: July 17th, a well-educated hindrance. Have you spent large portions of your life in grand academic pursuits? Maybe you were always the straight-A student, the one wanting to change the world, devise the next great invention, or lead a new philosophic movement. Today, higher education is more accessible than ever before. With diligence and hard work, we can obtain however many degrees we've always dreamed of. And knowledge truly is power. But it's only meaningful if we can apply it, if we can use it in its simplest form to love the souls of those around us. Fred is quite familiar with this concept. His own life was changed through the love of others. But he let education carry him away from this same calling. He's here now to share with us his true story on this Unshackled Daily Devotional.
12: My father's drunken abuse led to my mother's premature death when I was 10. He moved us to Chicago, where life was even rougher, but one day he listened to a Christian radio program and fell under such conviction that he wrote to the station. They sent a couple of men to visit, one of them from Pacific Garden Mission, and they explained the gospel to Dad. He didn't receive Christ that day, but they began praying for our family from then on. Not long after that, I passed some people on the street who were witnessing for Jesus. I stopped to listen and then prayed with them, putting my trust in Christ. My brother had no interest until I began talking in my sleep about God's blessings. In time, he professed faith in Christ too. I married while I was still trying to earn enough credits to finish high school. My wife also loved the Lord, and we decided that a good education would make us more effective in the Lord's work. Between us, we proudly earned 9 degrees. One night, we suddenly realized that we had become intellectual snobs, winning arguments but not souls. We got on our knees and asked God's forgiveness for not obeying His commandment to go and preach the gospel and make disciples. Then we realized that millions of people around the world had never heard the good news of God's love and grace given to us through Jesus Christ, and we went overseas as missionaries. I'm living evidence that sharing God's love and truth makes a difference for eternity.
11: The Apostle Paul recalls first preaching the gospel to the people of Corinth in 2 Corinthians chapter 2. In verses 1 and 2, he says, "And I, brethren, when I came to you, came not with excellency of speech or of wisdom, declaring unto you the testimony of God. For I determined not to know anything among you, save Jesus Christ and Him crucified." Friend, despite his great knowledge, Paul's purpose was to connect with lost souls through simple, life-giving truth, to love the ones he engaged with rather than defeat them into obedience. 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
13: Psalm 94. O Lord God, to whom vengeance belongeth, O God, to whom vengeance belongeth, show thyself. Lift up thyself, thou judge of the earth, render a reward to the proud. Lord, how long shall the wicked, how long shall the wicked triumph? How long shall they utter and speak hard things, and all the workers of iniquity boast themselves? They break in pieces thy people, O Lord, and afflict thine heritage. They slay the widow and the stranger, and murder the fatherless. Yet they say, the Lord shall not see, neither shall the God of Jacob regard it. Understand, ye brutish among the people, and ye fools, when will ye be wise? He that planted the ear, shall he not hear? He that formed the eye, shall he not see? He that chastiseth the heathen, shall not he correct? He that teacheth man knowledge, shall not he know? The Lord knoweth the thoughts of man, that they are vanity. Blessed is the man whom thou chastenest, O Lord, and teachest him out of thy law, that thou mayest give him rest from the days of adversity, until the pit be digged for the wicked. For the Lord will not cast off his people, neither will he forsake his inheritance.
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14: Okay. Well, it's I think you'll find this tonight very interesting, because the first two chapters, which we've covered in Colossians, was very important. But the next two, the third and the fourth chapter, is how we are to practically live in Jesus Christ. And I think you're going to be surprised at what you see. But I want you to turn first to Matthew 28 and verse 18. Matthew 28, 18. And I'm going to show you some things tonight that I think will amaze you and might shake you up a little bit, but that's okay. We all need that. And so let's look at Matthew 28 and verse 18. And Jesus came and spoke to them, saying, now the them are his apostles, the ones that had been following him all this time. And he had something important to say to them, but he's also got something important to say to us. He says, all authority is given unto me in heaven and earth. Jesus made that statement. He has authority in heaven. He has authority on the earth over everything. Now he said to them, I'm going to leave you, as he announced to them. He said, I'm going to go to heaven, but here's what I want you to do. Go therefore and teach all nations, baptizing them in the name of the Father, of the Son, and of the Holy Spirit. So two things there. Teach all nations about me is really what he's saying. And then baptize them in the name of the Father, the Son, and the Holy Spirit. Now that's what we are to be. We're to be baptized. We are to accept the Lord as Savior. Then verse 20 he said, teaching them to observe all things whatsoever I commanded you. And he said, lo, I'm with you always, even to the ends of the age. Now, he said, I'm going to leave, but here's what he said. Now, you have to listen to this very carefully. You do what I did on the earth when I was here. That's what he told them. You do the same thing. You heal the sick, you raise the dead, you preach the gospel, you call people to the Lord. The ones that come, you baptize in the name of the Father, Son, and Holy Spirit. It doesn't just say Jesus. Now, some people say that, but it's not true. It said in the Father, the Son, and the Holy Spirit. Yes, they are one, I agree, but God reveals himself in three different ways. And he said, teach these people on the earth what I taught you while I was here with you. Now, you say, well, that's nice. That was the apostles. I got news. He's talking to you and I. He is saying, listen to this carefully. He is saying, you do what I did on the earth while I was here. Now you do it. Now, it doesn't mean that we're going to do everything in the way he did it, but it does mean that we are to do what God wants us to do where we're at on this earth now. We are representing, not only representing Christ, we are being as Christ on the earth now, because he's in heaven. Now he said to you and I, do what I did while I was on the earth. Now, how about that one? You don't hear that too often. Because, and that doesn't mean we all do the same thing. But if we're a missionary in Africa, we're to do as though Christ is a missionary in Africa. If we're a missionary in our own neighborhood, we're to do it as we are Christ in the neighborhood. We are not only representing him, we are to be do the things he did. We are to be as him where we're at and what God calls us to do. Now that makes it more important as to why you're here and what you are to be doing. You're to be doing what God wants you to do. Now, I'll give an example. I was, as I've said this 100 times, but you need to understand this. I was managing stores for the Kresge Company, or Kmart, same outfit. And in the middle of that, after I'd done that for several years and trained to do it, God said to me, now I want you to do something else. I want you to speak and preach the Word of God. I said, what? And he said, and I want to finish that out. He's saying, I want you to do it just like I did it when I was on this earth. Now that's what God's saying to you and I. We are to not only represent him, we are to be as him in whatever situation he puts us in on this earth. And that is what these two chapters, chapters 3 and 4 in Colossians, is going to teach us. And this is a little more than sometimes you hear in other places, but I'm just telling you what the Word of God says, and we are to learn what that Word says and so forth. Now,
15: yesterday we went over to my cousin's house to visit with my aunt and uncle, and was sitting there, and my uncle just kept talking and sharing different things, you know, and it was like Holy Spirit said he wants you to pray for him. So I was like, a little bit later, I was like, Uncle Larry, I said, would you like prayer? And he said, sure, I'm up for that. I mean, just like that, you know. He said, sure, I'm up for that. And so as I asked some mom and his wife to come in and pray with me for him, and as I was praying, it was like Holy Spirit said that he desired, that Uncle Larry desired to have tongues. And so I started praying that the Lord would give him that gift as Uncle Larry opened up to that. And afterwards, after the prayer, he said, you know, he said, I do. He said, if the Lord wants me to have it, he said, then I want it. And I'm like, well, the Lord, it's a free gift. He wants you to have it, you know. And I kind of explained just a little bit about it, you know, what I know. And so I really believe that Uncle Larry will receive that.
14: Yes.
15: I really do.
14: And when you were laying your hands on him in Jesus' name,
15: yes,
14: it was the same as Jesus doing it right there at that time. He was doing it through you.
15: Yes.
14: It was like Jesus doing it. And that's exactly, that's another part of this, because Jesus told the disciples, now don't do anything until I send the Holy Spirit. And so they went into the upper room after he had gone up, and the Holy Spirit came and baptized them, and they spoke in tongues. They spoke in the tongues of the, in this particular case, of the people that were in the city at that time. So the point is, what I wanted to make is, Jesus said, I want you to represent me. I want you to be as me. I want you to receive the baptism of the Holy Spirit. And then I want you to teach other people. Wherever, if I send you someplace, do it there. If it's in your neighborhood, do it there. If it's in your home with the family, do it there. You are to be as Christ. Totally, not only representing him, but when you lay hands on somebody, and understand this and do it in Jesus' name, it's as though Jesus doing it through you, because you have the Holy Spirit in you. And you need to understand that. That makes it more important what we do.
15: Jerry, isn't it like being Christ-like?
14: Yes, absolutely. Absolutely. And so, he was God and he was man. He was unique. We're not both God and man. But we, if we know Christ as Savior, we have God in us, and we can represent God on this earth. That's what we're supposed to do. Not just go to church and read the Bible and say, well, that's nice, I did my thing. No, you didn't. Now you're to use it where God tells you to use it. Now, he told me to do it as a pastor, but that was God's doing. So when I preach, I say, Lord, preach through me. It'll be like you preaching, because I don't, I want to represent you totally as what you want me to do on this earth. That's not the different, it's not the same for everybody. So what was Christ? He was the creator, he was the redeemer. He gave himself to, for the church. Now he is Christ, the dedication in our lives. You cannot say I'm dedicated Christian and live your life any way you want to. You have to live it his way. You have to be in the Word. You have to say, I'll do anything you want me to do. And then, whatever he tells you to do, and he will tell you if you're serious. It took me 2 years of studying the Word before I heard, but it, usually it isn't that long. So we need to understand why we're here. It's more important than we think. We're not here just to breathe and to speak and to live a life on the earth. We're to represent Christ in whatever we do. We are to live out his life here on the earth. He lives the Father's life. He said, I only do what the Father tells me to do. And the Father told him through the Holy Spirit, he would pray every morning early, say, okay, Lord, what do you want me to do today? That's what we ought to do. The minute we get up, Lord, what do you want me to do today? Yes, you may have a plan. You may be working. You may be doing something. But the point is, we want to represent Christ in whatever he wants us to do. We are made full in him. Christ is really the solution to all the problems of life. He knows everything. We are to be in contact with him constantly. Look up Colossians 2, verse 9. Write this in the book we're in. Colossians 2, verse 9 says, for in him dwells all the fullness of the Godhead bodily. That's talking about Jesus Christ. He's the same as God the Father and everything else on the earth when he's around. He has the Holy Spirit guiding him constantly. So Christ is really the solution to every problem in life, and he wants to solve that problem through, listen to this, you and I. We're not here just to say, okay, what are you going to do, Lord? And we're to do it. And he has warned against philosophy, legality, mysticism, and asceticism, which is very simply living life without God. That's what asceticism is. It's living this life without God. That is not why we're here. We're here to live his life through us. Now, all of these led people away from the person of Christ. These things, philosophy, legality, mysticism, asceticism, whatever the world says, we have got to listen to the Lord and hear and read what he says. That's the only way we're going to be able to please him in this life. All of these lead people away from the person of Christ. Those four things, philosophy, legality, mysticism, and asceticism, will lead you away from the Lord. And you will find in Christ Jesus all that we will find, everything we need in Christ. We must concentrate on Him. The fullness of God poured out in life through believers. Jesus is in heaven. He expects us to be like Him on the earth. We're not God like He was, but we are to do the things that He did as we're guided by the Holy Spirit. Hope you're listening. That's why you're living and breathing on this earth.

0: people believe, I just go to church and read my Bible and do the right thing the Bible says, I'll be okay. It's a lot bigger deal than that. It's us representing Christ on this earth. Doing what he did as the Holy Spirit directs. Now, it's going to teach that in these two chapters that I'm starting here. Chapter 3 tonight. That's the only way he can be poured out is through us. He's not here to lay hands on people right now. We do that. You see. Now, verse 1. This is important. If ye then be risen with Christ, seek those things which are above, where Christ sits on the right hand of God. We're not to seek everything that comes along in life. We're to seek, number one, what God's doing at the right hand, what Christ is doing at the right hand of the Father. Now, if you're born again, seek those things which are above. More important than what's going on in the earth.
1: Jerry, it's like, isn't it in Ephesians where it says that we're seated together?
0: That's the next verse I'm going to give. You're right on top of it. Colossians 1:23. Colossians 1:23 says, if you continue in the faith, grounded and settled, and be not moved away from the hope of the gospel which you have heard, and which was preached to every creature that's under heaven, of which I, Paul, am made a minister. Paul is saying, I'm representing Christ as a minister in his case. Doesn't mean that's what you're to do, but that's what he did. But he said, I'm representing Christ. I'm not representing myself. I'm representing what is above, down to the earth, and Christ is using me to do it. That's what he wants to do with you and I. We are here for a purpose. But you have to ask him what it is. The Colossian Christians had faith, hope, and love, which are the fruit of the Spirit in their lives. That's very interesting. Look at Colossians 1:4. Colossians 1:4. Since we heard of your faith in Jesus Christ and of the love which you have to a few of the saints? No, all the saints. Now that's going to be interesting down the road here, what I'm going to be talking about. The Colossian Christians had faith, hope, and love. They loved the believers. We are to love believers. Some of them aren't very lovable, but that's not our business. Christ is in charge of that. Love is very practical. They also had hope of the coming of the Lord Jesus for his church, and so do we. We look forward to his coming. Yes. He's going to come again, and when he comes, he's going to come for his church. Then he's going to have the 7 years of tribulation, and then he's going to come back at the second coming. But once we are saved, and once we leave this earth, we will be with him wherever he is forever. That's absolutely amazing. Now you can be what you want to be, or you can be what he wants you to be. Forever. Love is very practical. They also had hope of the coming of the Lord Jesus Christ, as said for his church. Seek those things which are above, where Christ sits on the right hand of God, the Father. There should be an excitement that goes with seeking spiritual things. You should be excited about that stuff. You will spend more time with him in eternity than on the earth. Think about that. We're only here for

0: whatever, 60 to 100 to 120 years, that's all we're here, but you will be with Christ forever. Forever. Then on what your time you're on the earth now. Many courses are offered today. There is a mixture of praise and psychology and a smattering of the Bible, but we need to understand the truth of what the Bible says. We are to study it verse by verse to get what God wants. Now think about this. When Christ comes for his church, we're going to be with him forever. That's an amazing statement right there. Whatever he's doing, we're going to be doing. He doesn't even tell us what all that's about. But we will always be with him. Always.
1: Here it says, set your mind on things above, right?
0: Yeah, set your minds on things. So therefore, since you're going to be with him forever above, so to speak, then keep your mind on those things above, which should be in the Word of God. At the end of Paul's life, he could still say that I may know him and the power of his resurrection. Look that up. It's in Philippians 3:10. Philippians 3:10. This is really quite interesting here. Philippians 3:10. That I may know him and the power of his resurrection, and the fellowship of his sufferings, being made conformable unto his death. Now, it's very interesting, if you study the life of the apostles, they all died a martyr's death except one. All but one. And so it is very possible that doing what God wants us to do on this earth will bring us into a suffering type of death, but that's only temporary because we will be with Christ forever. But you have to understand that. The apostles, every one of them died a martyr's death except one. And that's very interesting. Okay. Now, we need to understand what God says. So we are to seek those things which are above, where Christ sits at the right hand of God. In other words, we are to represent Christ on this earth, whatever we're doing. Now, verse 3, for you are dead and your life is hidden with Christ in God. We are in Christ, in God. When he died, approximately 2,000 years ago, he took your place and mine. But we died with him so that we, on this earth, could live for him constantly. We need to understand that. We were taken out of Adam, which was a lost condition, and we were placed into Christ when we received him. With me, it was when I was 30 years old in February of 1970 in Halstead Road Baptist Church. That's where I was saved. And I became, from that point on, even though I didn't know it, I was then to be guided to the Holy Spirit and then to represent Christ on this earth in the time that I had left. So we should live our life out and let his fullness be lived out through us. That's why we're here, to allow Christ to live through us. That's what it says in verse 3. For we are dead, your life is hidden with Christ in God. Verse 4 of chapter 3. When Christ, who is our life, shall appear, then shall you also appear with him in glory. So once we are with Christ, personally with him, which will be when we leave this earth, then we're going to be with him forever. We'll be with him the 7 years in tribulation. We'll be with him where he is in the third heaven. He comes back at the second coming. We come back with him. Please understand that so you'll know what's going on. So, 1 John shows us the eternal life of God. Christ is eternal life. He will live forever in with he's because he's God. We will appear with him in glory. If you're truly risen with Christ, it will be evident in two areas of your life. One is our personal holiness, living a life prescribed by the Word of God, and our fellowship with others who are around us. It's very important how we treat people. Very important. Not everybody's lovely. Not everybody even deserves your attention. But the fact is, we are to treat and bless everybody. Okay. Christ is at God's right hand today, and he's there representing you and me in the third heaven, and we are representing him on the earth here and now. If you're saved, it will show in your life down here. If it doesn't show down here, you're probably not saved. Somebody always says, I've heard it, if somebody comes to Christ and then falls away, if they don't come back to Christ before they die, they probably don't know him. That's a fact. And I know some that have come that have left him and came back, and I know some that left him and never came back, probably didn't know the Lord. We are in Christ. We are to live his life through our life. Let me give you that again. We're to live his life through our life. We're not to be the same as everybody else on the earth. That is never God's plan. His plan has always been, when we come to Christ as Savior and Lord, that we will represent him while we're on this earth. Anybody have a question about that? That is so important. Because some people just say, well, just go to church, join the church, you'll be all right. That's not true. Absolutely not true. That's what I was taught the first 16 years of my life. Just join the church at 16, and you'll go to heaven and everything's going to be fine. No, that isn't it at all. It's we come to Christ and then we be his representative here on the earth in everything we think, do, and say. Or I should say think, say, and do. That's it. It's to be of Christ. Now, none of us do it perfectly. But we should be attempting to do it perfectly, constantly. Now, verse 5 of chapter 3 says...
1: Jerry, can I say something first?
0: Yes, you can.
1: When you were talking about that some, if they were actually truly saved, they would come back from backslidden conviction, okay? Because the Lord said in John 10:28, he said, I give unto you eternal life, and they shall never perish, neither shall any man pluck them out of my hand.
0: That is correct.
1: So there isn't any...
0: Well, once you're saved, you're saved.
1: Yeah.
0: But It will show in your life on the earth if you have time to show it after you're saved. Mm-hmm. Some people die almost immediately. And they're with the Lord, but there will be a difference in their life than the ones that are on this earth for a while and do what God wants them to do, represent Him on the earth. The person that represents God on the earth for a period of time will get more rewards in eternity than a person who just accepts Christ and maybe dies the next day. You have to understand that. We're to be doing something for God while we're on the earth after we get saved. Now, here verse 5 says, "Mortify therefore your members which are upon the earth." Now it says these are things not to do. The reason we are not to do them is because they will open the door to Satan, who will confuse us as to what God wants, and etc. These are not to be an important part of our life. It says, therefore, mortify, or stop doing, be another word, or put to death, therefore, your members, which are on the earth. Fornication, that has to do with sexual sin. Now, let me tell you something. If any of us have done any of this, we need to ask God's forgiveness, repent, and ask God to put us in a place where we won't do that anymore. Fornication, uncleanness, inordinate affection, evil desire, covetousness, which is idolatry. In other words, God said, there are certain things I want you to do, and there are certain things I don't want you to do, and this is a list, a partial list, of what He doesn't want us to do. Fornication here means sexual immorality. We're not to do that. We are created by God to choose to put our bodies and souls upon Him, the Lord Jesus. Uncleanness includes thoughts, words, looking with wrong kind of gestures, and jokes. It doesn't mean all jokes, but it means filthy jokes. Inordinate affection means uncontrollable passion or lust. You can help yourself. Trust Christ. Don't do those things. Evil concupiscence means evil desires. Put them to death. I was telling somebody here tonight that when I was a kid, I smoked for a little while. But there was a point where I quit. I put it to death. As a kid, I would go with the other, even when I was older in college, if the kids went out to eat, they usually had a drink. I did that temporarily. But one day we were eating with somebody, and God said, don't do that anymore. And we did. We stopped right there. That was it. It was over. So if you have done it or are doing it, put it to death now so that you can be free to do what God wants you to do. Do I hear an amen? Covetous means idolatry, and that we must always have more. It might be making money. I'm not going to be happy unless I make $1 million. Talk to God about it. Come on. There's people that had practically nothing that served God in a great way. Love of money is the root of evil. I'll give you a scripture. We don't need to look at it. 1 Timothy 6:10. Don't have a love of money. It's okay to have money and to use it for the right reasons and to accumulate for it for the right reasons, but just to have a bunch of money to have it is idolatry. And you have to understand that, what it is. Is making money your God today instead of the Lord? The almighty dollar can be an idol. I said can be. Our bodies are the tabernacle. This is what's interesting. Our bodies are the tabernacle, our temple of the Holy Spirit today. So we shouldn't be saying, thinking, or doing things that are contrary to the Word, because we're doing them in the tabernacle of God. If you are in Christ, He will come first, and you will seek those things which are above. Many do not need more money. And God does say, and this is also important, tithe 10% of what you have to the Lord. Period. Do it. That's what He asked. He didn't ask for all of every dime you got. He just said, if I tithe 10% or more to the Lord. We got to start doing things the Word of God says. The thing spoken above called many to fall. That's in verse 6. For which thing's sake the wrath of God comes on the sons or daughters of disobedience. God will punish these sins mentioned in verse 5. He will punish them. So mankind is under the wrath of God because they are sinners. And they do these things. But the problem is, it will open the door to Satan. Otherwise, Satan has no right to your life.
1: Right.
0: You're representing Christ. Christ is above Satan. Satan cannot affect Christ in any way, shape, or form. Other than Christ allowed the cross, and I'll teach on that another time. It's also very interesting. Verse 6. The thing spoken above caused many to fall. I mentioned that. Mankind is under the wrath of God because they're sinners, and they do the things that are mentioned in verse 5. Maybe you did them at one time, but the point is, when you come to Christ, He wipes that away as though you never did it. And that's why, after we become a Christian, if we do something wrong, we quickly repent, and He will forgive us of that. But you got to do it quickly. Verse 7, in the which you also once walked when you lived in them. We are to put God first. If you're in Christ, seek those things which are above, and you'll not find yourself involved in the things of this world. You have to watch what you watch on, you have to be careful what you watch on TV. A lot of it's just worldly stuff. And I didn't say never do it, but you got to be careful with it. Verse 7, in which you once walked when you lived in them. We are in Christ, and we seek those things which are above. Verse 8, but now ye also put off all these. Here's some more things. And some of the people have a problem with these things. Anger, wrath, malice, blasphemy, filthy communication out of your mouth. So cussing is not allowed. If you are cussing with your mouth, you're going to open the door to Satan. if you are angry, now I'm going to talk about anger in a minute. Even God was angry at one point. I'm going to show you what it was. But if we're angry all the time and mad at people and cussing people out and all this nonsense, that is, will open the door to Satan in your life. I don't care what they did. There is a place for anger. The Lord was angry at the Pharisees because of the hardness of their hearts. They hated him. They didn't have anything to do with him whatsoever. It doesn't mean he was angry with them forever, but it does mean that it was their problem. They had a problem. And in that case, he was open to be angry with them because they totally rejected him and wanted to kill him. But anger becomes wrath when we develop or have an unforgiving spirit. We should have a forgiving spirit. It doesn't mean that you have to live with somebody that hates your guts, but it does mean you are to forgive them. You are to forgive them. You don't have to live with them, but you're to forgive them. And you are to treat them halfway decent when they're around you. You're around them. But you have to understand, malice is concealed anger. It tries to take vengeance and to get it even. You can't do that with people. You can't have vengeance and want to get evil with them. Even with them. Christ didn't want to get even with the Pharisees. He wanted them to get saved and come to him. But he was angry in the fact that he didn't do that. He forgave them, but they weren't saved. You have to understand that. This kind of behavior does not represent God. There's always somebody trying to kill the president. They were talking about that today on TV. Him and Netanyahu of Israel. They absolutely want to kill him. Well, he can be angry and get all upset and bent out of shape and not do what he's supposed to be doing. Or he can forgive them, but not go along with their nonsense. You understand what I'm saying? There's a difference. Okay. Blasphemy can be of two kinds. It can be against God or man. Blasphemy is to defame the name of God. It is often hating God. And you can also blaspheme another Christian by making statements about them that are not true, mainly are not true, and you shouldn't go on around telling everybody how bad they are. You got to forgive them and move on. Filthy communication out of your mouth means foul communication that is abusive and is often filthy. It also means telling dirty jokes and often includes swearing words. Those are not good either. If you use curse words, you're not pleasing to God. They're not to be used by Christians.
1: Or use God's name in vain.
0: Yeah, or use God's name in vain, absolutely. That is a fact. Okay, verse 9. Lie not one to another, seeing that you put off the old man with his deeds. That's verse 9. It means you are not perfect as a Christian. We can still sin, but we must repent quickly. ask forgiveness if necessary. Lying is something that is deep-rooted in the human heart, and many Christians still indulge in it, meaning they are probably not doing what God wants them to do, you see, because they open the door to the enemy. We're not to put them down, cuss them out, and all that stuff. We are to love them, pray for them, but we don't have to live with them, you see. Okay. Verse 10. We have put on the new man that is renewed in knowledge after the image of him that created him. After God. That's what it's talking about. We got to learn to let the Holy Spirit guide us because he is in us. He's in us for a purpose. We must give up certain habits that are wrong. I just say I was in a church where they asked me to leave because I mentioned the Holy Spirit. They said the Holy Spirit's of the devil. I thought, well, this isn't right here. I don't know what Bible they were reading, but it wasn't the same one I had. So we have to give up certain things that are wrong. There's no such thing as serving God and serving the devil at the same time. Come on. We can put off old habits and form new ones in the Holy Spirit. We're to put on the new man. The new man is the Lord Jesus Christ. In that way, the church is able to represent him on the earth. When I got saved, I've told this a man many times, my wife at that time said, "You're not any fun anymore." Then when she got to thinking about it, she said, "I thought I was saved. I don't think I am." So she accepted Christ, got baptized, and started teaching kids about Jesus. Yep. Neighborhood kids, kids in church. She taught teachers to teach kids about Jesus because she thought she was saved, but she wasn't. When she got saved, she started doing what God called her to do. God has called everybody to do something. Verse 11, where there is neither Greek or Jew, circumcision or uncircumcision, barbarian, Scythian, bond or free, but Christ is all and in all, and I might add, above all. You see, that's important. Verse 11. In the church, there's neither Greek or Jew. They're all one. Very interesting. And I was reading this morning, I was reading a prayer that Solomon prayed in the Old Testament, and he prayed that Gentiles would come to Christ. I never saw that before. It was in the prayer when he dedicated the temple. It's really interesting that he mentioned that Gentiles also should come to Christ. Some of the worst barbarians lived in the areas of Colossae. I mean, it was really not a good place. But there were Christians there. Some were saved and brought into the church there. Christian life is living out the fullness of Christ in our walk, in our home, on our job, in our social relationships. We are representing Christ wherever we are if we know him. Yes. Very interesting. So we need to do that. Now in verse 12 we'll see how the new man is to live. Now we're going to see some positive things of what we are to do starting in verse 12. Very interesting. Verse 12 says, put on therefore as the elect of God, holy and beloved. You know, it's, you have to realize God puts you on this earth to represent Him. But that won't happen until you receive Christ as Savior and Lord, and then you can begin to do it. But it says, put on, therefore, as the elect of God. Who are the elect? The ones that come to Christ. Holy and beloved, tender mercies, kindness, humbleness of mind, meekness, and long-suffering. It means we might go through things. I was reading once a book by Paul Youngie Cho, who had the largest church in the world. He was sick for 10 years while he was a Christian. Very interesting. I said, oh, praise you. Hope that's not me, Lord. But that's what it says here. Put on, therefore, as the elect of God, holy and beloved, tender mercies, kindness, humbleness of mind, meekness, long-suffering. That's verse 12. If you know the Lord, you're one of the elect. You are clothed in righteousness of Jesus Christ. We are at peace with God. He has kissed us, and our sins are forgiven in Christ. I don't care what they were. As I said, there was, I think he's doing something else now, but there was a fellow over in Faith Center next door who murdered somebody, but he became a Christian afterwards and had a ministry to prisoners because he asked God to forgive him.
1: He pastors the church now.
0: He pastors the church now. And he murdered somebody back in the old days. But God kisses us, forgives us, forgets our sin before we were saved, and afterwards, as we repent quickly, He still forgives us and kisses us. God forgives us. This is where the Spirit of God moves in and enables us to walk in the Spirit. But we have bowels of mercy. That means heart of compassion. Paul is saying that as believers, we should have a heart of compassion in our relationship with those around us. Kindness is the word Paul uses that carries with it the thought of being profitable, being helpful to other people. We're not just to live and stay to ourselves. We are to make friends with people if possible. Love people. Try to have a conversation with people. We're not just to go into a store and get our stuff and leave. We ought to pray. If there's anybody in here, Lord, that you want me to talk to, I will. There is the kindness that means gentleness that is used here. Humbleness is meekness, not weakness, but humbleness of mind. Don't think you're a big shot just because you're a Christian. But be humble before the Lord. Long-suffering means long-burning. Put up with things that you normally wouldn't. We shouldn't make snap judgments. Very interesting. Verse 13. Forbearing one another. This is telling us how to live. Forbearing one another and forgiving one another. This doesn't mean you never tell somebody they're doing something wrong and it's going to hurt them. And so forth. We're going to see that in just a minute. Pretty soon. May not have time tonight. If any man have a quarrel against any, even as Christ forgave you, also do so. It doesn't mean

0: have to get involved in what they're doing wrong, but it means you have to forgive them as a human being.
1: If you would receive the Lord Jesus Christ as your personal Savior, please repeat this prayer after me. Dear Heavenly Father, I'm a sinner and lost, but I believe that the Lord Jesus Christ died on the cross for me, and that He rose from the dead on the third day, and right now I receive the Lord Jesus Christ as my personal Savior and Lord. Thank you, Lord, for saving me. Our phone number is 962-1477. That's 962-1477. This is Pelly Road Christian Fellowship.
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3: When my wife of 28 years died suddenly, I didn't know how to move forward. I'd known a great deal of loss and change in my life, and while change had been challenging, at times it had also been restorative. I discovered that when I'd moved my young family from Texas to Colorado in pursuit of a better job. So when God called me to Portland in the wake of my wife's death, I wondered if there might be some healing for me in the journey. I began a season of total reliance on God. I slept on the floor of a church while I ministered to the homeless in Portland. I learned that one way to empathize with people's struggles is to go through them yourself. Soon I found my way to a small church in Washington State, where God had even more challenges for me in my first official role as a teaching pastor. But something about a traditional pastor's job wasn't a fit for me. I longed to be out on the streets again, ministering to the lost, as I had back in Texas. I felt God prompting me to give seminary a try, and that's where I met the woman who would become my second wife, Anna. I couldn't believe God would make room in my heart for a second chance on love. Anna shared my enthusiasm for street ministry and introduced me to her passion for foreign missions. Before long, we were serving together in Somalia, Tajikistan, Uzbekistan, and beyond. We faced a great deal of danger, but God worked through us to reach people all across the world. I'm Ronnie. If the Son, therefore, shall make you free, ye shall be free indeed.
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4: Hi, I'm Pastor Keith Manley with today's reflection of grace. Do you ever feel forgotten, friend? Deuteronomy 7 and verse 9 says, "Know therefore that the Lord your God is God. He is the faithful God, keeping his covenant of love to 1,000 generations." God has never broken a promise, and he won't start now. Even when you don't see it, he's working for your good. Trust in His faithfulness today, friend, because He never fails. 145 verse 13 says, "The Lord is faithful to all His promises and loving toward all He has made." Faithfulness is a cornerstone of who God is, unlike people who can be unreliable.
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10: 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Today's Bible teacher is Chuck Missler, connecting the Bible to your life and the world around you. In today's study, Chuck completes his teaching on the book of Zephaniah, chapter 2.
11: Let's move on to chapter 3 of Zephaniah, the last chapter. It's got the first five verses about, we're going to talk again about the sins of Jerusalem. The next couple of verses, the failure to learn from the example of the fate of other cities. In other words, these other disasters were intended to give Jerusalem a lesson that they should learn from. And it's also going to deal with the universal day of judgment at the end. And it's going to talk about the renewal of the Gentile nations after that judgment, the big judgment. And it'll talk about the Israeli survivors. So that's the first 13 verses of chapter 3. So the prophet continues, "Woe to her that is filthy and polluted, to the oppressing city." You can't tell yet, but you'll tell by verse 4 and verse 14 that what's in view here is clearly Jerusalem. You can't tell just from the verse, but the context becomes very clear. "Woe unto her that is filthy, polluted, to the oppressing city." Why? How are they filthy? They had the temple, and privilege creates responsibility. Has the Holy Spirit been given to the church? Absolutely. Does that increase its responsibility? Absolutely. And where does that put us? We're even more guilty than they are in some respects. Paul's verdict in Romans 3, verse 16, destruction and misery are in their ways. Pollution is on the inside. Pornography is the garbage of the ungodly. Obscenity and violence are the garbage of the world's entertainment. Have you noticed? Immorality arises whenever people are treated like things and things are valued as if they were people. Pick up on the inversions. I think that's interesting. Very interesting. Continuing verse 2. She obeyed not the voice. She received not correction. She trusted not in the Lord. She drew not near to her God. Boy, do we obey the voice? Have we received our discipline or correction? Are we trusting the Lord? Are we drawing near? Yes, these are directed to Jerusalem, but I suspect they're applicable to ourselves. God sent judgment to them. 185,000 Assyrians were outside their wall. That scared the daylights out of them. But God, of course, delivered them, as you know, from 2 Kings 18. But that shook them up. God relieved them then, but they received not the correction. In other words, they're surrounded by 185,000 Assyrians, and they're panicked. And one night after dinner, an angel slaughters 185,000 Assyrians. And they didn't ever come back against Judah again. They had previously succeeded against the northern kingdom. And indeed they did. But they came against Judah, the southern kingdom, I should say. God protected them. Did they learn anything from that? His point here, God relieved them, but they received not correction. They didn't correct their behavior. They didn't link the threat with their behavior. Do we link the troubles in America to our behavior? Well, they're tornadoes and floods and this and that and the other thing. Really? You know what insurance contracts call those? There's a term in law. It's called an acts of God. It has a legal definition. But they really are. Anyway. She obeyed not the voice. She received not the correction. She trusted not the Lord. She drew not to her God. So how about America is the question. Riots, fires, floods, hurricanes, earthquakes. And yet we continue in our ignorance. And our debts. We keep borrowing, borrowing, borrowing. The problem is we have too much debt and we're responding by more debt. Well, I usually like to say the first law of holes is to stop digging. Denying the God of our heritage and flaunting our sin. That echoes Isaiah chapter 5, the six woes of Isaiah 5. Flaunting our sin. It speaks that they dragged their sin through the town on a cart, by a cart rope. That sound like the gay pride? Anyway, let's move on. Her princes within her are roaring lions. Her judges are evening wolves. They gnaw not the bones till the morrow. In other words, there's corruption among both the princes and the judges. Insatiable greed, devouring all ravenous appetites, leaving nothing till the morning. In other words, the unbridled greed is the imagery here. That sound familiar? That's Wall Street. That's not only Washington, it's Wall Street. Both of them are corrupt beyond imagining. I spent 30 years in the corporate boardroom, but that was over 20 years ago. And I can't imagine the corruption that has taken place in what at once was an ethical environment. Her prophets are light and treacherous persons. Her priests have polluted the sanctuary. They have done violence to the law. Wow. By their lives, they brought disrespect upon the temple, the sanctuary of God. That's the situation there. You do violence to the law when it's not interpreted accurately or even left untaught. These that he's alluding to were the theological liberals of their day. How many pastors do you know that really know the Word of God. The biblical illiteracy in the pulpits is one of our problems. How many resort to psychology rather than the sufficiency of Christ? Boy, you could write volumes on that one. People have. The just Lord is in the midst thereof. He will not do iniquity. Every morning doth he bring his judgment to light. He faileth not, but the unjust knoweth no shame. The lack of shame. Wow. Whatever happened to shame? There's always been immorality, but it had the sensitivity to remain hidden, not publicly condoned. There was a day there was divorce, but it was something you tried to avoid or kept quiet. Now it's masqueraded on the front pages of magazines like a fashion statement. Broad-mindedness is a synonym for condoning sin. It was the social acceptance of homosexuality that brought down Sodom and Gomorrah. It wasn't homosexuality, it was the social condoning of it. Those were the town council that were hammering on Lot's door that night. Well, the coming climax, you know, verses 6 to 8 present the picture of the great tribulation, the great day of the Lord, Armageddon, and so forth. The day of the Lord is used by Zephaniah to refer to the judgments that were coming upon the people of Israel then, but he's also using the term in an eschatological sense, as most of the writers in the Old Testament do. He continues here in verse 6, I have cut off the nations, their towers are desolate, I've made their streets waste, that none passeth by, their cities are destroyed, so that there is no man, that there is none inhabitant. You know, it's interesting, when you study the glory that was Rome, it's easy to see why they were confident they would live forever. You remember way back, even when I was a teenager, there was a movie called Quo Vadis, and one of the early Hollywood spectacles to try to get across the Roman Empire. There's one scene there, one of the players says to another, that all they knew, a lot of uncertainties, but they knew that Rome would live forever. And you could understand from their point of view how they would be convinced of that. And yet we smile at that today. Now when you go there and you view the ancient ruins and the stones worn by chariot wheels, you could do that today. It's hard to imagine that it was one of the great cities of yesterday. What about New York? What about Los Angeles? We can't visualize them gone, can we? And yet they will be. Zephaniah says, I said, surely thou wilt fear me. Or God speaking through Zephaniah. I said, surely thou wilt fear me. Thou wilt receive instruction. So their dwelling should not be cut off, howsoever I punish them. But they arose early and corrupted all their doings. In other words, no learning took place. Learning is the modification of behavior. No learning is taking place. The warnings of judgment seem to have little effect. And I love this observation. If lavish spending and increased taxes could save an empire, Rome would still be ruling the world today. That's what brought it down. Lavish spending and increased taxes finally caused it to collapse. And that's exactly where we are. We've got debts that can mathematically never be repaid. And we're not stopping, we're not correcting, we're making it worse, digging it deeper and deeper every day that goes by. The agenda is, of course, to destroy the country. You need to understand that. Until you understand that, it all seems insane. Once you see that, you see how diabolical it really is. They have an agenda, and the agenda has been published. Continuing, therefore, wait ye upon me, saith the Lord, until the day that I rise up to the prey. For my determination is to gather the nations, that I may assemble the kingdoms, to pour upon them mine indignation, even all my fierce anger. Ooh, coming from God, that's a terrifying phrase. Even all my fierce anger. For all the earth shall be devoured with the fire of my jealousy. Wow. Well, that's not in the New Testament. You got to be kidding. It is too, but anyway, move on. All the earth. The planet Earth is moving towards a definite appointment with a jealous God. Let's understand that. Psalm 2 lays it out, where the Trinity discussed this among themselves. Revelation 16 talks about the bowls being poured out. It's coming. See, the first part of this chapter is almost frightening to read. Dark forebodings and ominous rumblings. Now, at this point, we're going to turn from darkness to the brightness of blessings. Just the nick of time, right? Verse 9, for then will I turn to the people a pure language that they may call upon the name of the Lord to serve him with one consent. Then, you see there's a turning point here in the text. It's a milestone. And for then I will turn to the people a pure language. Now, the word then is the major pivot in the message, both in tone and content. You'll notice it both places. He shifts from predictions of destruction to prophecies of blessing and peace. Now, this term pure language is widely mistaught, and I'm guilty of the same thing, by the way. The language that is pure, free of blasphemies and so forth, is what it's really talking about. But there are many people that have suspected, and I picked up on that years ago, that it speaks of pure Hebrew. And the reason that caught my attention, because that's true today. If you visit, in a few days we're going to be on Ben Yehuda Street in Jerusalem, and you can go to a store and pick up a menu in Hebrew, and if Zephaniah was there, he would be able to read it. There are a few words in there that are modern that he might stumble over, but the point is they, through the efforts of Ben Yehuda and others, the ancient Hebrew has been reemerged as the language in Israel. And many people feel that was predicted here. I did too. But I'd be less than honest with you if I left it there. Other people think this refers to a kingdom age language. And there's lots of other allusions to that kind of a concept, that in the kingdom there's going to be a universal language of some kind. That is, the confusion of the Babel will be undone, apparently. And that's probably very legitimate. But notice how this is translated by any of the modern translations. I'm looking at the New American Standard here as an example. For then, notice I changed the style here. I used the Dauphine typeface when I'm speaking out of the King James, just to remind you. When I change this, I'm trying to catch you to realize we're reaching out, not the King James, but in one of the modern translations. For then I will give to the peoples purified lips, is what the Hebrew actually says, that all of them may call on the name of the Lord to serve him shoulder to shoulder. In other words, arm in arm, as we might say. See, instead, pure lips, is what it really says, may simply mean the renewal of a once defiled speech. The words spoken by one's lips reflect his inner life, and Isaiah 6 deals with that too. As a result, the nations turning to reverential trust in God will call on the name of the Lord and will evidence their dependence on him by the united service shoulder to shoulder, is the flavor of this. So this pure language argument is colorful, but it may be a stretch here. Anyway, let's move on. Verse 10 is interesting too. From beyond the rivers of Ethiopia, my suppliants, even the daughter of my dispersed, shall bring mine offering. Interesting verse for several reasons. My suppliants, in other words, these are Ethiopians that are somehow the Lord's people. The word phylaces is sometimes used here, which comes from the same root as Philistine does, by the way. It means a migrant or a stranger. And there was a very interesting set of experiences here. The return of the Ethiopian Jews in 1991 made history. In 36 hours, 14,000 Jews were flown to Israel. Let that sink in, 14,000. On the Jewish Sabbath, believe it or not, May 24th, and continuing nonstop for 36 hours, a total of 34 El Al jumbo jets and Hercules C-130s, seats removed to accommodate the maximum number of Ethiopians. Some of the rows of 10 seats had 18 people crammed in them, okay? And it was a zoo, okay? In fact, on May 24th, a 747 carried 1,086 on just one flight and landed with two more than they started with, because two babies were born en route, making a total of 1,088, and that's in the Guinness Book of Records, by the way. They landed with more than they started with. But there's some more here. From beyond the rivers of Ethiopia, my suppliants, even the daughter of my dispersed, shall what? Shall bring mine offering. Now, it turns out there are a dozen passages that make reference to Ethiopia presenting the Messiah when he rules on Mount Zion, a unique, special offering. Now, this leads to a side discussion. There are many that believe that the Ark of the Covenant is presently hidden in Ethiopia. And when you read Acts chapter 8, you get a substantiation of that in a very surprising way. The problem is that in Ethiopia, they cling to a legend we know is not biblical. They believe that Menelik I, the illegitimate son, offspring of Solomon and Queen of Sheba, switched a replica for the ark and brought the ark to Ethiopia in the days of Solomon and so forth. We know that's not true. Not that he didn't leave and go there, but that he brought the ark is not correct for a lot of reasons, because it's around in the days of Josiah. I'll come to that. In fact, that's one reason I doubt this legend but I'm among those that strongly suspect the ark is in their custody in Ethiopia. And that all comes out of a careful study of 2 Chronicles 35, where Josiah asked the Levites to return it to the Holy of Holies. Doesn't say they complied. We know archaeologically that they had taken to get it away from Manasseh to the protection of Pharaoh Necho, who was the Pharaoh of Egypt, but he was

Because the issue is not the Ark of the Covenant. It's technically the cover, what we would think of as a lid. It's a separate item. It's called the mercy seat. That's what defines the Holy of Holies. But anyway, it's an interesting study to get into if you want to. I'll leave that with you. But this may be the Zephaniah 3:10 is one of the allusions, Ramazim, if you will. But let's move on to verse 11. In that day thou shalt not be ashamed for all thy doings wherein thou hast transgressed against me. For then I will take away out of the midst of thee them that rejoice in thy pride, and thou shalt no more be haughty because of my holy mountain. So they're kind of haughty now. They believe they've been entrusted with the ark because God wouldn't trust Israel with it. So there's a pride thing behind the scenes there too, interestingly enough. No more be haughty. The meek shall inherit the earth, we understand, right? See, God's judgment comes upon shameless immorality where he finds it. God's own can never reach a place where they are satisfied in sin. If you live in sin and be happy, you can be sure that you are not a child of God. If you're a child of God and you're sin, you'll be very unhappy there. You'll be very uncomfortable. Remember the prodigal son? He was never happy in that big pen. He was absent from his place of blessing indeed, but he never lost his sonship. A lot to learn from that, Luke 16. I will also leave in the midst of thee an afflicted and poor people, and they shall trust in the name of the Lord. See, there were three Babylonian deportations. The first one started the servitude of the nation. A second one, when the vassal king rebelled. Then finally a third one, which resulted in the destruction of Jerusalem. The three deportations left the poor, afflicted, and crippled in Jerusalem. God has pledged to take care of the poor. Matthew 5, verses 3 and 5, focus on that. Blessed are the poor, and so forth. The remnant of Israel shall not do iniquity nor speak lies, neither shall a deceitful tongue be found in their mouth, for they shall feed and lie down, and none shall make them afraid. Now this is employing the metaphor, of course, of the shepherd with the sheep here. In Psalm 23 that we all know, and John 10, Jesus calls himself the great shepherd. Those are issues that are dealt here. Don't forget the preserved company standing with the Lamb on Mount Zion when the glory is about to be displayed in Revelation 14, 144,000 and so on. Sing, O daughter of Zion, shout, O Israel, be glad and rejoice with all thy heart, the daughter of Jerusalem. Be glad and rejoice with all thy heart. The book of Zephaniah concludes with a paragraph that is different in tone from the whole of the rest of the book, and we're in the middle of this here. The faithful minority have passed through the punishment of the nation. This paragraph is very similar to the outlook in Isaiah 52 and 54 and Zechariah 2 and 9. The Lord hath taken away thy judgments, be he hath cast out thine enemy, the King of Israel, even the Lord, is in the midst of thee. Thou shalt not see evil anymore. Wow, that is yet future, isn't it? The Hebrew verbs here are in the past. Scholars sometimes call it the prophetic perfect. It's described as if it's complete, although it's yet future. Again, that's an idiom that comes from one who's outside the time domain. He can speak of that which he knows is coming as if it had already happened. Scholars like to call that the prophetic perfect. It's the past tense, but from the context, clearly yet future. They really refer to events that are still future. In that day it shall be said to Jerusalem, fear not, fear thou not, and to Zion, let not thy hands be slack. In that day, see that tips you off that what he's alluding to here in this whole paragraph is yet future. Opening words mark explicitly the prophet is speaking about the future. The Lord thy God in the midst of thee is mighty. He will save. He will rejoice over thee with joy. He will rest in his love. He will joy over thee with singing. Boy, that's a different flavor, isn't it? Mighty, he will save, right? Mighty, Gibor, the valiant warrior. He who saves, Yehoshua, saves as Boaz, Ish Gibor Hayil, the mighty man who redeemed the land back to Naomi and took a Gentile bride in his acts of redemption. If you haven't studied the book of Ruth, it's a book of prophecy in the Old Testament, you're in for a big treat of a little four-chapter book. He will rest in his love. Because of this phrase, this book is sometimes called the prophet of love. Zephaniah, the prophet of love. Because of this one verse. Tell somebody he's a prophet of love, and they get through a couple of chapters of pretty heavy stuff before you get here. So he continues, verse 18, I will gather them that are sorrowful for the solemn assembly, who are of thee, to whom the reproach of it was a burden. See, the burden of having her children in exile was a reproach to the city of Jerusalem. The diaspora was a reproach because they were supposed to be in the land. They're not in the land because they are

0: they had rejected their Messiah. But their being absent from the land is considered a reproach. And when you read Ezekiel 36, God says, I'm going to regather them, but not because they deserve it, because my name is on the deal. He hammers away that they don't deserve the regathering that he describes then in chapter 37. But he's doing it because his reputation, not Israel's, his reputation is at risk. Behold, at that time I will undo all that afflict thee. I will save her that halteth and gather her that was driven out. And I will get them praise and fame in every land where they have been put to shame. Wow, that's a change, huh? At that time will I bring you again, even in the time that I gather you. For I will make you a name and a praise among all people of the earth when I turn back your captivity before your eyes, saith the Lord. Wow. So this, of course, is alluding to the millennial kingdom. And Unger describes takes a sevenfold description here. I thought we'd just append it here. First, it's an era of supreme and exhilarating joy, as we've seen here in verse 14. It's an era when the Lord's judgments against Israel will have been removed in verse 15 of chapter 3. Favored with a personal presence of the Lord in verse 15, second half. A time when Israel will not experience evil or fear in verses from 15 through 17. A time when the Lord will rejoice over Israel as the special object of his love in verse 17, second part of it. And the sixth item is represent the gathering together of the saved remnant in verse 18, and it'll be preceded by the Lord's judgment of Israel's oppressors and the exaltation of the saved remnant in verse 19 through 20. And that's in Unger's commentary on the Old Testament. That's his summary of this, of Zephaniah at the end, for what it's worth. The coming kingdom. I encourage you, if you're interested in really studying this from our point of view as a New Testament Christian, you might want to look at our book called The Kingdom, the Power, and the Glory, which deals with the practical applications and implications for each of us. The Kingdom, the Power, and the Glory. And it's really a letter to the Church of Laodicea, in a sense. It gets into the whole issue of eternal security. It gets into the distinction between justification and the inheritance and rewards. Two different issues. Tell you in advance, it's quite controversial, but the fruit it's bearing is phenomenal all over the world. So we're quite thrilled with the way it's being received. And so with that, let you and I stand for a closing prayer. Father, we come before your presence with thanksgiving. Father, we're awed as we're reminded of your holiness, and that holiness requires discipline, requires judgment. We thank you, Father, that you have gone to such extremes to instruct us, to save us, and to do a work in us. We pray, Father, that through your Spirit and through your Word, you would help each of us to understand more clearly just what it is you would have of us in the days that remain. That we each might be more effective stewards of the opportunities you bring before us, that we might learn by your treatment of others what you expect of us. We pray, Father, that you would just guide us, that you would search us, help us to discover that which needs repentance, that we indeed might be cleansed, be forgiven and cleansed. We pray, Father, that you would help each of us to grow in grace and in the knowledge of our coming King. As we commit ourselves without any reservations whatsoever into your hands, in the name of Yeshua, our Redeemer, our coming King. Amen.
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2: 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And we thank you so much for listening. We have a lot of plans for this new rest of this year and a new year coming. So pray for us and listen to us, and we appreciate it. Thank you very much. Amen and amen. Hallelujah.
3: Stepping back into the past, we present another timeless testimony from the program that makes you face yourself and think. Join us for this riveting dramatization coming soon on the next Unshackled.
4: How do you do? Erosion is a terrible waste, whether it's ground being destroyed by the elements or character being destroyed by bad decisions. The woman in this story was born into a family whose words and behavior eroded her character. She didn't have a chance until her heart and mind and life were unshackled.

0: lady, move that car out of there. You could see me waiting for that parking place. How dare you take it?
1: I got in here first.
0: I'll give you one more shot. You move that car or I'll move it for you.
1: Get lost. Ooh. Hey, stop
0: that. Move your car.
1: What are you doing? Get away from me.
2: 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They come from the darkness of drugs and alcohol, abuse and abandonment, people living on the streets who face a world that turns away from them, a world that's too busy, too tired to care. Not a Pacific Garden Mission, though. There the light shines for all to see. Come unto me, all ye that labor and are heavy laden, and I will give you rest. And that's what the head of the old lighthouse proclaims and delivers. The mission provides rest in the form of a real bunk instead of a park bench. Rest from hunger by providing daily meals, rest from pain by offering medical and dental care, and all without charge to those in need. People who labor under the burden of a lifetime of failures can lay down their guilt and shame at the cross, like the woman in this story, and find new life. Now for broadcast around the earth, here's program number 2426 in the series Unshackled, the program that makes you face yourself and think. The woman in our story displayed road rage back in the 60s before such behavior even had a label. Her rage was deep and manifest in many ways, sending her to a counselor at the age of 21. You will understand why listening to her story. Parental guidance is encouraged to explain more fully some of the issues raised. This is the true story of Linda Glennon right now on Unshackled.
3: Well, Linda, tell me what's troubling you.
4: I'm having problems being intimate with my husband. We've been married less than 2 years. I think maybe it has something to do with my childhood.
3: Mm-hmm. Tell me about your childhood.
4: Well, some of it's hard to believe.
3: Try me.
4: My whole life revolved around drinking. When I was 7, my family bet me a dollar. I couldn't drink whiskey until the level fell from the top of the label to the bottom of the label.
3: Did you?
4: Yeah. I won the dollar, but I was bombed out of my mind.
3: Were your parents there?
4: Sure. They thought it was cute.
3: Well, you might have died from alcohol poisoning. Didn't they realize the danger?
4: They knew the danger. I had an uncle who froze to death drunk in a field. A cousin whose insides burst from drinking.
3: So you were born into a family of drinkers.
4: Oh, let me tell you about the night I was born. I learned all this when I was maybe 9 or 10, and I was playing with a friend who talked about baptism. I wanted to be baptized, too, and ran in to ask Dad.
5: Hey, you don't have to be baptized, Linda. When you were a baby, we baptized you.
6: Oh, that's right, honey. We baptized you in beer. I've got the pictures to prove it.
5: Oh, God. Yeah, you were born at home because your mom wouldn't go to the hospital. I had to drag the doctor out of a poker game. He was plastered.
6: See, here's the pictures. That was a tub full of beer.
5: Yeah, the night you were born, I pulled the bed out from the wall and stood behind the headboard, holding your mom's hand while she was in labor.
6: And right when the pains were the worst, he said, "Honey, don't worry. The first 100 years are the hardest."
5: Man, she knocked me out cold.
6: The doctor said bear down, so I did. I'm your father.
5: Yeah, you tell your friend you don't need to be baptized. Your name is Craig, and that means to rock. You don't cry, you don't tell on your friends, you don't get caught.
6: Right.
5: And if you do get caught, you take your punishment as it comes. You understand? Come here. I want to show you something. Put your tongue right on that pencil. Hey, didn't I tell you not to cry? It's called the shock. I wanted you to see how bad it hurt so you won't try it again.
3: Sounds like the hard way to teach a child.
4: Cruel practical jokes were the norm in my family.
3: Did you have brothers and sisters?
4: Yeah. I had 3 brothers, 8, 14, and 15 years older. But I'm the only girl.
3: Well, how do they treat you?
4: One of my brothers tried to accidentally drown me a few times. We lived on the canal in Massapequa, and he'd put me on the bow of the boat, then go so fast I'd fall off in the deep water. Mm. The first time he jumped in and saved me. The second time he kept going, and a neighbor rescued me.
3: Did you tell your parents?
4: They didn't care, as long as I was okay. They'd say, well, I guess you'll learn never to do that again. One day, my mom held my brother's hand over the stove to teach him a lesson. His fingers were bent for a long time.
3: Hmm. Your parents placed the responsibility for errors on you.
4: Yeah. Mom worked, so my brother looked after me. She worked just to get out of the house. I always thought it was me she wanted to get away from.
3: You didn't feel very wanted then.
4: They said they wanted me, but I never knew for sure.
6: Stop that, you little brat. I should have killed you, too.
5: Honey.
6: Well, she doesn't know how lucky she is, Jim. I didn't cut her, but sometimes I feel like I should have.
4: What do you mean, cut, Mama?
6: We cut the umbilical cord, aborted some of our babies.
5: Yeah, five, to be exact.
6: But we wanted you. I don't know why, but we did.
4: You mean I might have had a sister?
6: Well, I don't know if we ever aborted a girl, but I know one of them was a boy for sure. He was so cute.
5: And we came real close to aborting Charlie. Your mother was up there on the table, and the doctor said, hey, you're too far along here. We can't go through with this.
6: I must have miscalculated somehow.
5: It was a close one, all right. It was almost a goner.
6: So you remember that, young lady. You're lucky to be here.
3: Linda, how did that make you feel?
4: Terrified and very guilty. I kept thinking, they could have done that to me. The guilt was always present with me. I made up my mind right then to be good, or at least not to get caught.
3: Well, what happened when you did get caught?
4: My father would beat me with a belt. He'd make me lie across the bed and count every blow while yelling at me, you're not going to end up like my sister. He had a sister who was a prostitute.
3: Sounds like alcohol was only one of the problems in your family.
4: You're right. Pornography was another. I was born in a house with 26 rooms. I found out as I grew older, it was a house of prostitution. I grew up with dirty pictures and blue movies.
3: You had a pretty rough childhood, Linda.
4: You haven't heard the worst part yet.
3: Do you want to talk about that?
4: Well, I've never told anyone this. I'm not sure when it started, but I was molested and abused for years. By the time I was 10 years old, I had experienced everything sexually possible, except childbirth. The person wasn't my father. He would have killed me if he had known, but I didn't tell anyone. But the experience filled me with rage.
3: How did you express that rage?
4: I broke my wrist more than once, punching walls and beating up kids at school. One time I broke a girl's collarbone. Another time I wanted to get something from a girl, so I slammed the door on her and split the side of her face open. I wasn't out to break bones. I just didn't know my own strength.
3: Or the depth of your anger.
4: That too.
3: Okay, you've told me about some of the bad influences in your life. Were there any good influences, people or events that helped mitigate the pain?
4: Well, my brother married a Christian, so I began hearing about God. Then a friend invited me to a youth gathering at her church. I really liked it, but my father had a fit.
5: This is insanity.
4: No, it isn't. I like learning about God.
5: There's no such thing as God. It's all in your head.
4: Dad, you believe in spiritual powers. So does Mom. She's always reading her horoscope.
5: That's different.
4: If you can believe in spiritual powers, why not believe in God?
5: Because God doesn't exist.
4: We saw a movie today about Jesus. He looked so loving. I wanted so much to know him.
5: Linda, this is crazy. That was an actor. Jesus was a myth.
3: Linda, so you went against your father's will?
4: Yeah, for about 2 years. Then I gave it up.
3: Did you ever fight with your father?
4: On Christmas Eve, my senior year of high school, he was drunk, and he wanted me to drive somebody somewhere. I refused, so he threw me outside in the snow. I spent the night with my girlfriend, and the next day, my brother coaxed me to come home. But Dad and I didn't talk to each other for 6 months.
3: How was it resolved?
4: One day, there was a car accident right outside our house. He heard the crash, and the body was thrown onto our lawn. He thought it was me. He screamed, Linda! And I screamed, Dad!
3: How did you feel about your father?
4: I loved him.
7: 6 months later, he died. He had a heart attack and died at home.
3: Linda, here, take a tissue.
7: Well, thanks. I graduated from high school and was working as a secretary at Kennedy Airport. A friend at work came and told me, and they sent me home.
3: How did your father's death affect you?
7: Not well. I already had very twisted ideas about men, and I felt mixed up, sick inside and full of dread, especially after Mother showed me his body. I ran from the room and threw up.
3: Linda, you're doing fine. You're doing fine. It's better to talk about these things. Get them out in the open and see how it's affecting your life.
7: Well, something has to change. Our marriage is terrible.
3: Do you feel that you have a problem with alcohol?
4: Oh, no. My dad did, and so does my husband, but I don't.
3: How did you meet your husband?
4: 2 months after Dad's death, I went to a bar with a friend. It was packed, but I noticed a guy in a corner table sleeping.
8: Hey, what are you looking at?
4: That guy in the corner. What a hunk.
8: He's probably taken. Come on, let's dance.
4: I want to meet him.
8: Why?
4: Because I'm going to marry him, and I think we should be introduced first, don't you?
8: And just how are you going to meet him? He's passed out.
4: I'll send him a drink. He's my kind of guy.
2: Linda was very wrong about that, which she'll tell us about in just a moment.
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4: When that hunk that I thought was my kind of guy woke up out of his drunken stupor, we became fast friends, and I do mean fast. Phil and I partied, danced, and drank a lot. I thought he was real cool. We thought we were in love, but our circumstances had drawn us to each other. We were two scared kids clinging to each other. He was 17 and I was 18. We both were robbed of a real childhood. My father had just died, and his father abandoned him right before I met him. I could see why. His mother was drunk 24 hours a day. We were married December 30th, 1967, 10 months after we met, because I was pregnant. After a very short honeymoon, we came home to the surprise of my life.
10: Wow! The place is empty. Where's all the furniture?
4: Mom! Oh, Mom!
6: Yeah?
4: Well, what happened? Everything's gone.
6: Oh, I sold the house. Sold most of the furniture, too. The rest I gave away.
4: Why?
6: Well, you're not living with me. I'm not gonna be your babysitter.
4: What are we supposed to do?
6: That beats me. I'm gonna go live with Aunt Kay.
10: Well, I'll call my mom and see if we can live there.
4: We moved in with Phil's family, which was a zoo. We'd never considered how we'd survive. Grandma ruled the roost, but she couldn't keep his mother from throwing her empty vodka bottles out the window into an old junk car outside. Two younger sisters and one in college added to the chaos, as did two dogs, neither of which was housebroken, both of which had their own chairs at the table. When I moved in, the only food in the house was a can of peas. I can't believe this, Phil!
10: What's the problem now?
4: The police were here today. Your mother was hallucinating and called them again.
10: You knew how she was when we got married.
4: Yeah, but I didn't know we'd have to live with her. And your sister, while I was at work, she invited her friends in and served the food I bought for us.
10: Tell her not to.
4: What good would that do? She's a nasty person.
10: Sometimes you are, too.
4: I'm 8 months pregnant and very sick. The doctor says the only thing that will help us is to get out of this terrible situation.
10: What do you want from me?
4: Our own apartment.
10: We don't have the money.
4: I asked my boss to help you get a job. Try to be sober when you go in. He got the job, and we got our own apartment right over a bar. When our daughter was born, Mother moved in with us so I could go back to work. Although his drinking never stopped, Phil moved into a management position. Our marriage sputtered along until I finally decided to see a therapist. I asked my husband to join me in counseling.
10: Why? We don't have any marital problems.
4: You've got to be kidding. We're not a normal couple. We need help.
10: Maybe you need help, but I don't.
4: All we do is fight.
10: Whose fault is that, huh? All you do is bug me.
4: If you wouldn't stop at every bar on the way home, we might have a chance.
10: It's a long drive home. I have to stop and have a few beers to keep awake.
4: Phil, please. Let's just try counseling. We tried therapy, but after a few sessions, Phil demanded I stop. He refused to get the insurance forms at work. I had to quit working when Mother moved out after 2 years, so I had no recourse. Besides, I was afraid of Phil's temper, made worse by his drinking, and expressed more after my brother moved away and wasn't there to protect me. We finally bought our own home 50 miles from the job. Our second daughter was born, but we were far from happy.
10: What's the matter with you?
4: Who's Patty?
10: I don't know. Is this a game? Do I have three guesses?
4: I found her name on a piece of paper in your pocket.
10: So what? I write down the names of people I have to work with. That way I don't insult them later.
4: I don't believe you. It's someone you picked up at a bar, isn't it?
10: I'm tired of this game. Why don't you just go out to a bar yourself, pick out some guy you like, and bug him for a while?
4: Actually, I did go out to a bar last night to give you a taste of your own medicine. Some guys tried to pick me up.
10: Oh, really? Why don't you go out with one of them?
4: I can't believe you. We're married. We have children. Why would you want me to go out with someone else?
10: Oh, who cares?
4: Oh, you're sick, mister. Very, very sick. I couldn't see that I, too, was very sick. That my drinking was a problem. That I wasn't the kind of wife or even the kind of woman God wanted me to be. Some of my neighbors were Christians, and they tried to talk to me when I got deeply involved in the occult, seeking answers.
11: Wait a minute. You're doing horoscopes and reading tarot cards? Linda, that's black magic. God forbids that kind of thing.
4: Oh, come on.
11: It's true. Jeremiah chapter 10, verse 2 says, "Thus saith the Lord, learn not the way of the heathen, and be not dismayed at the signs of heaven, for the heathen are dismayed at them."
4: Are you calling me a heathen?
11: According to God, there are only two kinds of people in the world, those who worship him and those who don't. If you don't worship God, then you're a heathen, ignorantly worshiping Satan.
4: Don't you think there are many ways to God?
11: No, there's only one way. Jesus Christ, who died for your sins, said in John chapter 14, verse 6, "I am the way, the truth, and the life. No man cometh unto the Father but by me."
4: I learned about Jesus when I was a child. He had a father who let him die, kind of like my dad who agreed to the abortions of his children.
11: God didn't let Jesus die. They planned it. The penalty for sin is death. So God the Son, that's Jesus, became a man so he could pay the debt. He died in our place for our sins.
4: That's a terrible plan. If he's God, why didn't he come up with a better idea than that?
11: God wanted to demonstrate how evil sin is, and he won't go back on his word. He said, death is the penalty. If you don't want Christ to die for your sins, then someday you will die for them yourself.
4: Our dying marriage is what consumed me. Phil's drinking led to fistfights, separations, and car accidents. He was in and out of jail, then in and out of mental hospitals. I couldn't even put food on the table, let alone make the mortgage payments. By then, we had three children. The kids were looking for food by digging through garbage at a church that had a lunch program. I finally had the courage to approach them.
12: Your children are welcome to come in and eat lunch with us. You too, Linda. There's no charge.
4: Thanks, but I like to stand on my own. I'm grateful that you fed my kids, though. I can't have them digging through garbage.
12: Yeah, I'm sorry you're having a hard time right now. We'll pray for you.
4: It'll take more than prayer. My husband's in a mental hospital for alcoholism. I'm on welfare, and we're losing our house because we can't make the payments.
12: Linda, Jeremiah chapter 32, verse 27 says, "Behold, I am the Lord, the God of all flesh. Is there anything too hard for me?" Also, Isaiah chapter 40, verses 28, 29 say, "Hast thou not known, hast thou not heard, that the everlasting God, the Lord, the creator of the ends of the earth, fainteth not, neither is weary? There's no searching of his understanding. He giveth power to the faint, and to them that have no might, he increaseth strength."
7: Yeah, well, anyway, I just came to thank you for helping my kids. Everywhere I went, people were talking to me about God. But I didn't turn to God. I turned to prostitution to pay the bills. Phil was in and out of mental hospitals and began living with another woman. I joined Al-Anon for a while, but later tried AA, which is where I really belonged. Again, I met more people who cared.
8: You seem really upset tonight, Linda.
7: It's my daughter. She's having problems. Today she got into a fight at school.
8: Is she okay?
7: Are you kidding? She's only 7, but she beat up 5 sixth grade boys. It took the custodian and the principal to hold her down.
8: Wow, something is troubling her.
7: All of my mixed up relationships and the alcohol and drug use has affected her. They're trying to take her away from me and put her in a mental hospital.
8: Can they do that?
7: Oh, yeah. I'm on welfare and social services has the power.
8: God has the power, Linda. Ask him to help you.
7: I didn't want to lose my daughter. And for the first time, I understood the sacrifice God the Father made when he gave his only son to die for our sins. I prayed, "Lord, please don't let them take Rachel. No one can love her like me. Show me what to do and who to talk to." God answered that prayer. My daughter was put in a special education class and given counseling. And I kept her away from violent TV programs, which helped a lot. I had my last drink October the 8th, 1978, and I was invited to speak at a retreat.
8: Hey, how's it going, Linda?
7: Oh, great. I'm nervous about speaking tonight, though.
8: Oh, you'll do fine. Yeah. Just remember, 1 John chapter 4, verse 4. "Ye are of God, little children, and have overcome them, because greater is he that is in you than he that is in the world."
7: I need to learn verses like that.
8: Do you read the Bible?
7: I take several Bibles to bed with me every night. I feel safe with them.
8: Linda, you need to read them. It's God's word.
7: I'm a poor reader.
8: Ask God to help you learn to read so you can teach his word to your children.
7: Good idea. I'd better take a walk to clear my head. Alone outside, I reached out to God. I prayed, "Lord, I don't know how or even why you want to use me, but I'd like to ask you to put me on your team. Lord, I'm sorry I messed things up so bad. Please forgive me. I know I need you to save me and change me. I'm about to speak to others, so it's got to be real, Lord. Here I am. Please, God, do something with my life. Amen." I'd prayed the sinner's prayer before, but it was this prayer that made a difference. I learned to read and understand the Bible, and I found a good church where I can worship him. Sadly, Phil and I were divorced when he made it clear he wanted nothing to do with me. Our children have been made whole by the love of God. My oldest daughter, Tara, graduated magna cum laude, and Rachel now teaches special ed classes. I will joyfully serve the Lord till I die. If you have never asked Jesus into your heart and life, pray with me now. Lord, I know that I'm a sinner, lost and unable to save myself. Please forgive me for my sins. I believe you died for me, that you arose from the dead to give me a new heart and new life. Save me, Lord. Come into my heart and help me to live for you. Amen.
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2: 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Heard in the true story of Linda Glennon were Judy LaRose, Bill Vestine, Howard Friedland, Joanne Silvestrak, Herb Graham, Catherine Way, and Nancy Sellers. 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And I'm Bob O'Donnell.
9: 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So until next time, unless our Lord returns before then, the doors to Pacific Garden Mission are open night and day. 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

0: This is the Phyllis Schlafly Report, a daily look at the significant issues of our time from an experienced conservative perspective. Sponsored by Phyllis Schlafly Eagles, this broadcast continues the legacy of Phyllis Schlafly and stands against forces that mock traditional values, slander America, and redefine the family. 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
1: There's a growing movement in America that is speaking hard truths about what our culture has done to families and children, and it deserves our careful attention. When pop singer and songwriter Meghan Trainor recently posted a photo of herself in a hospital bed holding a newborn delivered by a surrogate, the image went viral. And while it was certainly more dignified than homosexual men pretending to be postpartum after purchasing a child through surrogacy, it still points to something deeply disordered in how our society thinks about marriage, sex, and children. Many people, including many Christians, view surrogacy as a harmless advancement in reproductive technology. People want babies. Well, this is a healthy desire because children are a blessing. But separating that desire from God's design for family quickly turns a blind eye to the serious moral problems embedded in how surrogacy works. This underregulated system quickly commodifies children and even allows pedophiles and child abusers to exploit it to acquire victims. Katie Faust of Them Before Us, a global movement for children's rights to their mother and father, has been sounding this alarm clearly and unapologetically. Her response to Megan
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4: Welcome to our Friday's broadcast of the Gospel Truth. Today is the end of my third week teaching on how to find, follow, and fulfill God's will. I got this 285-page book that we're offering you, and I tell you, this is just such a powerful subject. And the things that I've been teaching, these are some of the most foundational, important things that God has ever taught me. It has completely transformed my life, and I know it would work the same for you. God is no respecter of persons. And so I just really encourage you to please get it. We're asking for a donation of any amount, just whatever you can do. And then if you couldn't or wouldn't send anything, I'll send you this little brief summary, free and postpaid. We have CDs and DVDs that were taken from my television, also from live conferences that I've done. And I've got a USB where you can get the audio and the video. And then we have study guides on this same subject. This is just such a foundational thing that everybody ought to get this teaching. And we are trying to make it as available to you as we possibly can. On yesterday's program, I was right in the midst of saying something that's one of the most important things that God has ever shown me, and I ran out of time. So I'm going to have to just pick up where I was. But I've got to give a little context to this, that I had this experience with the Lord in 1968, and I made an absolute, unconditional, total surrender to God, and I put God first. And I've been talking about how to find, follow, and fulfill God's will. Part of following God is that you have to make this surrender, and then you've got to be led of the Lord. You can't lean under your own understanding. You need to let God begin to start calling the shots and leading you. And if you will do that, God will lead you into His perfect will. And so when I made this commitment, immediately one of the ways that God began to lead me was through changing the desires of my heart. Psalms chapter 37, verse 4 says, "Delight yourself in the Lord, and He shall give you the desires of your heart." That doesn't mean He'll give you whatever you want. It means that He will put His desires into your heart. Now, there's many ways that you can be led of the Lord. You know, I've got a little booklet about this size, it talks about four ways to hear God's voice. And of course, the Word of God is absolutely essential, the Holy Spirit. But the Holy Spirit speaks to us in many ways. You can get a prophecy, you can have Scripture come alive. But one of the ways that God leads and guides us is through the desires of our heart. That's what it's saying. You delight yourself in the Lord, He will give you the desires of your heart. So right after I had this miraculous encounter with the Lord, my desires just completely changed, where I went from loving being in my first year of college and out on my own to just literally hating college. I couldn't wait to get out of there. And so I just followed the desires of my heart. I said I was going to quit school, and when I did, the feathers hit the fan. I had people come out against me. I actually had some people in my church say that you could not be a Christian and say that God told you not to get an education. I know that some people doubt that, but that's the situation that I was in. And I had people say that. And so because of that, I stayed in school for a period of time until I saw the scripture in Romans 14:23. The very end of that verse says, whatsoever is not of faith is sin. And I realized that by me saying that God was leading me to quit school, and yet I stayed in school because of the pressure and the counsel of everybody else around me, I was in sin because I wasn't in faith. And I needed to make a decision, either to get into school and stay in there, believing that that's what God told me to do, or if I was feeling things properly, if this desire to quit school was of God, then I needed to follow through with that, regardless of what the consequences were. And so I went home and I began to start praying, and I didn't have total peace in anything. But I ran across this verse in Colossians 3:15. This is what I ended my program with yesterday. It says, and let the peace of God rule in your heart, to the which also you are called in one body, and be ye thankful. And when I saw that, here I was in this dilemma saying that I've got to get out of this indecision. That's sin. I've got to make a decision. But how do I do it? The Lord led me to that verse, and He said, let the peace of God rule in your heart. The word for rule there is the root word that we get our word umpire from. And you know, just like in American baseball, the home plate umpire, when the pitcher throws the ball, the umpire has to make a decision. You have to call it a ball or a strike. You can't just say, well, it was close. I'm not sure. Let's do it over. No, you can't do that. An umpire has to make a decision. And sometimes you may not make the right decision, but nonetheless, you've got to make a decision. And this is what the Lord began to speak to me. And so I said, all right, God, I'm going to make a decision tonight, either to get in or out of school. And I just need the peace of God to rule in my heart. And so here's the way that the Lord led me to do that. He said, just sit down and with your imagination, consider your options. For me, in that situation, my option was either quit school or stay in school. Those were the only two options that I could see. And so with my imagination, I sat down and I thought about staying in school. And did you know what? There were some positive things about staying in school. I got money from the government as long as I stayed. I had a deferment from the draft as long as I stayed in school. And I had the approval of all of the people around me who I considered to be friends and counselors. They all were telling me that I needed to stay in school. And so there were advantages, but there was no peace. As I thought about it, I don't have the words to tell people how that this bothered me. It may seem illogical to you, but it was amazing. Matter of fact, did you know that I probably had nightmares about quitting school for 20 years after I made that decision? And once or twice a year, I would have a dream where I was back in school and I was trying to find my locker. Where's my stuff? I was trying to go, where's my class? And it would be like a nightmare. I would wake up in a cold sweat. And it was actually after I moved here to this area of Colorado, so that would have been at least 30 years later. I was with this man, Dan Funkhauser, who was my pastor. And this guy, you know, he's just a wonderful man, but some of the things about him, he just didn't care what anybody thought about him. He was one of the most secure guys I'd ever met, and he just didn't seem to care. It didn't matter what anybody thought. And anyway, I had one of these dreams, one of these nightmares. And I was in a situation where I was trying to get to class, and I wound up, now this is strange, but this is just what happened. I wound up in my third grade classroom. I have no idea why that happened, but it was the first time in my dreams for these 30 years that I'd actually made it to class, and it wasn't a college class. It was my third grade classroom, and I walked in and sat down, and I was a full-grown man sitting in this third grade desk. I could just barely fit in it. And in my dream, I was just sitting there thinking, what am I doing here? What is this all about? And I looked over, and there was Dan Funkhauser, my pastor, that was sitting next to me. And he'd never been in any of my dreams before. And anyway, when that happened, I looked at him and I said, what are you doing here? And he said, the question is, what are you doing here? He says, why do you care what people think about you? And he says, you need to get out of here. And I said, I agree. And we got up and walked out. And as the door was closing, I stuck my head back in that classroom and I said, I'll never have this dream again. That dream was all about me being insecure, and this was the thing that I probably got more flack over than anything in my life, people telling me that I was just absolutely crazy. And so for like 30 years after I'd even made this decision and had it confirmed that it was the right thing, I still would have this dream worrying about what people thought about me. And so as that door was closing, I said, this is the last time I'll ever have this dream in my life. And that's the last time. It's been probably 15, 20 years ago that that happened. So anyway, this is the things that I was going through. I'm saying that to say that this is how much I disliked going to school. It wasn't just a natural thing. It was a spiritual thing. And God, everything on the inside of me was telling me to get out of school. And yet because of the criticism of everybody else, I was staying there. So this is the conflict. When I used my imagination and thought about, should I stay in school? There were some positive things, but overall, I just hated it. I had zero peace. I mean, not 1%, not anything. I had zero peace thinking about staying in school. When I thought about quitting school and I used my imagination, I saw myself losing government money. I saw myself possibly being drafted and sent to Vietnam. I could have been killed. I could have been maimed. I would be away from my friends and family, and I'd be in a war zone with people trying to kill me. That wasn't pleasant. I was going to lose the acceptance and the approval of nearly everybody that I could think of. So those were all negatives, but I had peace. And I was struggling between these two options. And finally, here's what the Lord told me. He says, if somebody put a gun to my head, and got ready to fire and said, you make a decision right now. You can't continue in this indecision. You make a decision, and if you make the wrong decision, I'll kill you. Did you know I didn't have total peace about quitting school because of all of these negatives, but I had zero peace about staying in school. And so I just made a decision and I said, I'm going to quit school. To the best of my ability, that's what I believe that God has led me to do. And did you know when I made that decision, all of a sudden just a supernatural peace, my peace just overwhelmed me. I had total peace for the first time in a month or two because I'd been going back and forth between this indecision. I went to sleep and slept good, got up the next morning. And as I mentioned on a previous broadcast, my mother was away at school getting a master's degree. So I was living at home, but I was by myself. And so the next morning I got up and I went to the three people who had criticized me the most. One of them was my youth director, who I really respected. God had used him supernaturally in my life. But he just told me that you have missed God. This is not God 100%. And another one was a school teacher that was an outspoken Christian and had been an influence when I was in high school. And they were also a friend of my mother. And because they were friends of my mother and they knew that my mother disagreed with my decision, they just came down on me like a chicken on a June bug and told me that I was missing God. And I mean, let me have it. And so anyway, in the morning after I'd made this decision, I got up and I said, I'm going to go test this. And here's another thing that the Lord spoke to me through that. He says, if you aren't sure about what you're doing as being God, well, then you don't have to go full steam ahead, but you do have to put some motion to your boat. It's like a boat You could have a boat, and if it's anchored to the dock, if it's not moving, you can flip the rudder 360 degrees, and it'll never give any direction to that boat because it's not moving. But if you start moving, even if you start moving at a slow pace, then that rudder can start giving some direction. And the Lord spoke to me, says that if you will just head in this direction, you've made a decision. Now, if you will head in this direction and just test it and go talk to these people who were so critical of you, and you will either have it confirmed to you that you've made the right decision, or you will recognize you've made the wrong decision and you can adjust. But you can't let God bear witness with indecision. God is never going to bear witness with that. Whatsoever is not of faith is sin, Romans 14:23. You've got to step out, and it would be better to step out and make a mistake in faith than it is to stay in unbelief doing nothing because you're afraid you might make a mistake. You've got to make a decision. So I made that decision. The next day, I went to the three people who had criticized me the most, and I went to this youth director. And he was a very domineering, dominant person. And I honestly expected him to just blast me. But I went into him and I told him, I said, I've made my decision. And I believe God told me to get out of school. And so I'm going to quit. And I was braced for criticism. And he just looked at me and was silent for a moment. And then he says, you know what? I believe that that's God. And he confirmed it. It totally shocked me. And then I went to this woman who was a school teacher, and she was a very good friend of my mother, who was also a school teacher. And I went and told her, and I mean, she had blasted me, thinking that she was somehow or another supporting her friend, my mother, by coming out against me, making this stupid decision. And I just went in and I told her, I said, I've made my decision. She said, what is it? And I said, God has told me to quit school, and I'm quitting school. And again, I was braced for a negative reaction. And did you know, instead, this woman got tears in her eyes. And she looked at me and she said, I would give anything to be where you are right now. And it just totally shocked me. I said, why? And she said, you know, when I was 18 years old, she looked ancient. I don't know how old she was. She might have been younger than I am now. But anyway, in my way of thinking, here's this old person, it was probably 60 years old or something like that. And she said, I'm however old she was, she says, and I don't know for sure that I have ever done what God told me to do. She says, I want my life and my decisions to glorify Him. But she says, I can't say that God told me that I should do what I'm doing. She says, for you to be 18 years old and know that God has spoken to you and told you to do something. She says, I would give anything to be where you are. And did you know, by the end of that day, after I had tested these three people, I mean, I had it solidified on the inside of me that this was God, that He led me by the desires of my heart, and I let the peace of God rule in my heart, and I made a commitment, and I have never looked back. I had a friend of mine that was in that same prayer meeting that I experienced the Lord, and he was touched at that same time. And anyway, he decided to go and join the Army rather than be drafted, and he wound up going to Korea and avoided going to Vietnam, but he wasn't sure that he did the right thing, and because of it, he was just plagued with that, and his life, it's not like he's a bad person or anything terrible's happened, but he didn't reach his full potential, and a lot of it came because he just chose the easy way out. He let pressures dictate and dominate.

It's just a miracle that I survived and lived through it. I had people trying to kill me and stuff, and yet I never doubted that I had done the right thing. And I tell you, that decision, that was one of the greatest decisions that I think I have ever made in my life. And it was just a month or so after I had had this encounter with the Lord. I knew virtually nothing. It's not like I know so much more of the Word of God and so much more about hearing the voice of God and being led of God now than I did then. And yet that was one of the greatest decisions I've ever made. It put my life on a path. It's just like that pushed me in a direction that I would literally have had to backslid against God from and to keep from being where I am today. And all of that began when I had this encounter and made my life a living sacrifice, and that totally changed my desires. And those desires led me into this conflict with everybody coming against me and telling me I was crazy. But eventually Romans 14, 23 and Colossians chapter 3, verse 15 led me to just let the peace of God rule in my heart. And I made that decision, and I tell you, that was one of the greatest decisions that I've ever made in following the Lord. So if you are going to find, follow, and fulfill God's will, you are going to have to learn how to be led by God. And again, there's many ways you can be led directly by Scripture. You don't have to have a specific encounter with the Lord. Scripture is God leading us, but also you can get specific direction. You know, there wasn't any verse that said, "Thus saith the Lord, Andrew Womack, you quit school." You aren't going to get that out of the Scripture, but I could take Scripture, such as Romans 14, 23, "Whatsoever is not of faith is sin," and that directed me, and then it led me. I had to make a decision, and that led me to Colossians 3, 15. So even though it wasn't a specific Scripture that said, "Andrew, you quit school," I used Scripture to verify and to check and to, evaluate those desires that I had. Were they from God? Were they consistent with God, what God's Word says? And so this is how God began to lead me. And I tell you, I have never regretted it. I know I've given a lot of personal testimony today. Typically, I try and spend more time just teaching from the Scripture. But I didn't know how to get this point across any better than me just sharing what God did in my life. And I guarantee you, I have used this literally thousands and thousands of times. You know, we had a situation just less than 2 years ago where I made a decision that God told me I had to do something, so I started moving in that direction. And of course, I had to have other people come along to help me get this done. And they said, "We need a year or a year and a half before we launch this and get it done." And I just didn't feel peace about it. And I prayed about it, and finally I said, "I'm going to give you 6 months." And they wanted a year and a half. But that's what I felt peace about. And so the people trusted me, and they said, "All right, we'll go ahead and do it." And we did it, and we accomplished it in 6 months' time. Now here I am over a year later, and it turns out that one of the greatest opportunities in our ministry that I've ever had to spread the gospel, to reach further and deeper, came because of that decision that I made. If I hadn't have pushed things through, and if we hadn't have done it in 6 months instead of 18 months, I would have missed that opportunity. And looking back, I can see the wisdom of God in it. I can look back and tell you hundreds and hundreds of times that honestly, this is one of the ways that God leads you. So it's not only about finding what God's will for your life is, but then how are you led by the Lord? If you will delight yourself in the Lord, and I could spend an hour talking about what that means, but this is not just for the casual person, for the person who is deliberately disobeying and just doing your own thing. This is talking about you committing yourself, being a living sacrifice. And if you truly delight in the Lord more than anything else, then you can trust the desires that you have in your heart. God will put His desires in your heart. Now that's a big if. If you are delighting in the Lord, if you are putting God first. If you aren't, you can't let your desires lead you.
Because, man, there's plenty of evil desires that come up in people.

0: hearts, even Christians. But if you are truly putting God first, if you are seeking first the kingdom of God and you're sincere and mean that with all of your heart, you can basically do what you desire to do because God will put His desires in your heart. I've gone to places and I've had people say, pray about coming here. And I say, I don't really have to pray about it. I want to go there. Since I'm seeking God and putting Him first, I just want to do this, and I follow the desires of my heart. And that's one of the ways that you follow and fulfill God's will. I'm out of time again, but I've got this teaching entitled How to Find, Follow, and Fulfill God's Will. It's a 285-page book, and we're asking you just to do something, to send whatever you can for this. It cost us a lot of money to put this out. We'll put out tens of thousands of these. So do what you can, but if you wouldn't send anything, I'll send you this brief summary of this book. And this is just a 50-page summary, and we'll send that free and postpaid. 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
0: I want to let you know that we are having a very special celebration for the 250th anniversary of this nation. Our Summer Family Bible Conference is going to be totally devoted to this, and we're going to have Alex McFarland, Tim Barton, David Barton, Richard Harris, myself, there's others coming, and it's just going to be celebrating this nation, talking about the freedoms and the liberties that we have. So join us the 29th of June through the 3rd of July.
2: Your gifts to Andrew Womack are an eternal investment, and they are multiplied through the graduates of Caris Bible College. Graduates like Dottie with orphans in Kenya, Johan in Brazil, Mohammed with Iranian refugees, and many more. Thank you, friends and partners, for joining Andrew in this end time harvest. These are your treasures in heaven.
0: I want you to know that we want to pray with you and help you any way we can. And we've had people call in praying for others who had died, and we've seen multiple people raised from the dead. We see miracles all of the time. We see people receive salvation, baptism of the Holy Spirit, and just anything that you need. The Bible says if you have a need, call for the elders of the church, and we will pray with you and we will help you. So it's available to you 24 hours a day, 7 days a week. I'd like to encourage you to take advantage of our daily devotion. This is something I wrote many years ago. I have a different devotion for every single day of the year. And I read these often, and I'm amazed at some of the things the Lord said through me. They're really, really good. And I believe it would bless you. So you can get this sent to you automatically. I encourage you to go to our website and sign up and get our daily devotion for every single day of the year.
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5: Dan's an American who lives in Africa, sharing the gospel with Muslims. His friend Adam met a blind Muslim man in an African village begging for money. Adam asked him,
7: "Can I pray for you in the name of Jesus? Because I've seen him do miracles." And so he prayed for this man. 1 week later, this guy wakes up and he has his sight back. He starts asking everyone, "I'm looking for this Adam. This guy sat down with me last week. He prayed in the name of Jesus, and I can see now." Well, eventually he finds Adam and he says, "I want you to tell me more about this Jesus, because last week I was blind, but now I can see."
5: Jesus is pouring out his beautiful love all across the Muslim world, and he invites you into what he's doing. Pray, send, go. FrontiersUSA.org.
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9: It is a beautiful day. I'm at the Jordan River, where two major things happened. Joshua crossed the Jordan River with the children of Israel in this vicinity, somewhere within about a mile of here, possibly even directly behind me. This has also been designated as the site where John the Baptist baptized Jesus. One of my Arab friends was just telling me that there is a cave which is located directly off of my shoulder here, which is called the Cave of John the Baptist, where priests and individuals who separate themselves in the wilderness for fasting and prayer have gone for over 1,000 years in this cave to spend 2 or 3 weeks fasting and praying. There is a significant event, though, that happened not far from here that I must tell you about. It's called the altar call to Ed. And in your Bible, it's spelled E-D. It looks like Ed. We would say in the South, an altar called Ed. There was an altar that was built here that caused a huge controversy. And there are some lessons to be learned from that altar related to the way that people are ignoring the altar of God, not only in North America, but sometimes throughout the world. Most churches used to have a place they called the altar where people would come to repent of their sins, where they would come to seek God or ask for special prayer. You don't have that as much anymore as you used to. As a matter of fact, a lot of churches that we go to, and these are good churches and good people, a lot of times people are taken to a separate room where they're prayed for and they're given literature and the information is collected, which is good, especially for follow-up, and I'm for that. But I'm telling you, there's something about the visitation at the altar. So I've got to tell you this story, and I want you to follow with me, because some of you have never heard about the altar called Ed. And I'm pronouncing it from the Hebrew perspective, Ed, and not Ed, the way we would read it in the South. Here's the verse of Scripture that indicates Joshua 22, verse 34, about this altar. "And the children of Reuben and the children of Gad called the altar Ed, for it shall be a witness between us that the Lord is God. So let me take you through the story. Now, the children of Israel had been in the wilderness for 40 years. Joshua was taking the younger generation and crossing the Jordan River. However, there were 2.5 tribes that really liked the view of the land on this side of the Jordan. As a matter of fact, it's the opposite side of the Promised Land, crossing the Jordan River, and it is this entire area that runs for many, many, many miles, all the way up into the area of Gilead, all the way up into the area of the tribe of Gad. And now the tribes were Reuben, the children of Gad, and also a half of Manasseh. So there's 2.5 tribes, Gad, Reuben, and half of Manasseh, who say, we want to take the land on the east side of the Jordan River instead of crossing the Jordan into the west side. Now, Joshua and Moses both had wisdom on how to deal with these people, and he knew that if 2.5 tribes, which represent hundreds of thousands of men, did not come and fight the battles of the Promised Land, 31 Canaanite cities that God wanted them to take and conquer to inherit the land, he knew that 9.5 tribes that were fighting the battle could become very discouraged. So he said to them, after you fight the battle, after we take the territory, after we conquer the land, we will let you then settle on this side of the Jordan River. 2.5 tribes settled on this side, and the Jordan River was their border. Now, here's what they did that caused a huge controversy that relates to the verse I just read to you. What happened was those 2.5 tribes were far away from the tabernacle of Moses, because the tabernacle of Moses was in the area of Shiloh, or we call it Shiloh, and it was pitched there, and that's where they would come up during the festivals. There were 3 times a year, Passover and Pentecost and Tabernacles, where all the men were supposed to gather together, bring their sacrifices. And when the Temple of Solomon was built, this also occurred in the city of Jerusalem. So these tribes are actually far away from the presence of the Lord. So what they do is they build their own altar. Now, I don't know how large this was, but it could be seen for miles. So the 2.5 tribes on this side built an altar, and they named the altar Ed. And again, in the English language, in your King James translation, it is spelt with an E and a D. Now, this stirred up the priest that were over the tabernacle, and it stirred up all the 9.5 tribes, and this is what happened. They literally thought about, 9.5 tribes thought about going to war against half of the tribe of Manasseh and Reuben and Gad, because they thought that they were copying the altar that was at the tabernacle of Moses, which was the original altar that God told Moses to build. And you weren't to duplicate any of the furniture, because you didn't want to split the worship up. There was only one location where you were to worship God. So the priest and the people got together, and they demanded to know, why have you built an altar at the border of the Promised Land, not far from the Jordan River? Because you are going to disobey God, and it's going to lead to 2.5 tribes never coming to Passover, never coming to Pentecost, never coming to the Festival of Tabernacles, and never coming up to worship God as a unit the way God instructed Moses in the Torah. Well, basically, here's what they said. Well, we're far away from the tabernacle. We're far away from the sacred furniture, but we wanted to build an altar so that we could remind our children of how God brought us this way, and how it was in this area we crossed the Jordan River. And in this area, we tell our children the story. So the tribes, the other 9.5 tribes that were on the east side of the Jordan, went ahead and said, okay, if that's what you want to do, that's fine. Just don't offer a sacrifice on this altar. Let it be only a memory. Let it only be a memorial of what God has done. Now, I read this scripture several months ago, and I came to the conclusion that there are some lessons to be found here. First of all, pay attention. The actual Promised Land promised to the children of Israel. Here's the Jordan River. It's right behind these bushes here. It's flowing right here. People are being baptized. The Jordan River is the border between Edom, Moab, and Ammon, all right? And when you cross the Jordan River, you come into the Promised Land, where all 12 tribes were supposed to get an inheritance, watch this, on the east side of the Jordan River. However, notice the theme. Now, I want to give you several nuggets that I've written down here. Number one, 2.5 tribes are short of the promise of God. They are short of the promised land, and yet they are content where they are, being short of the promises. Number two, they are living on this side of the Jordan River, surrounded by Amorites and all these other ites. There's seven ites mentioned in the Bible. You have the Moabites and the Amorites, and you had, all these different tribes that are on this side, and they're content. Now watch this. Mixing their ideas and their beliefs in with people that are pagan. As a matter of fact, not far from here in the South, we actually one time were visiting a place in which it was set up like the temple in Jerusalem. It was a miniature temple. It wasn't the same size, but it had an outer court, an inner court, and the Holy of Holies. And guess what? There were two altars that were in this holy place, in this temple, and one had a carving in the stone that said, the altar to the wife of Yahweh. It was an idol god. And the other one was the altar to Yahweh. So what they did, they had an altar to Yahweh, which is one of the Hebrew names for God, the Yud, He, Vav, He, the four sacred Hebrew, or the four Hebrew letters that spell the sacred name of God. And they had that altar on one side, and they had an altar to Ashtaroth, who was the wife of Yahweh. No, that's not true. That's not biblical. That's pagan. But they had both of those altars at the entrance of the Holy of Holies in this temple. And I believe it's down in Irad, south of here. And so what they were doing is they were mixing beliefs with other people. So number one, they are content falling short of the presence of God. Number two, they are mixing their beliefs with other religions. And this is eventually what happened to Israel. This is why God said you've got to remove the tribes, because their gods will be a snare to you. There'll be a thorn in your side and a scourge in your eyes. You do not want to intermingle your beliefs with other pagan systems. And then the third thing, and this is very important, you hear this, that they were living at the border. In other words, they weren't in the promised land, but they were close to it. They were not totally out of the area, but they were out of it far enough to be out of it. Now, you may say, what does that have to do with those of us living throughout the world who are Christians that attend a church occasionally, or maybe we have a home church, especially for those of you in North America? Because I focus a lot of my teaching on North America because of the spiritual condition that the United States is in right now, which is terrible compared to what it should be. Let me say this to you. This is what this represents. It represents people, watch this now, who are not totally in the things of God, but they're not totally out of the things of God. I call them borderline Christians. Now, here's what this means. Let's say the 2.5 tribes get in trouble with some of the tribes on the east side of the Jordan. Well, all they got to do is cross the Jordan River, and hey, they're over here on the Israeli side with the other 9.5 tribes to defend them and protect them. But let's just say they don't like what's going on with the 9.5 tribes over here. Then they can always hang out on the other side. You see, there are people who, instead of being all the way in with God, and even Jesus made this statement. He said, you are lukewarm. I would rather have you hot, or I would rather have you cold. But because you're lukewarm, I'm going to spew you out of my mouth. So there are too many people that are not all the way in, but yet they're not all the way out. And I'm going to say it this way. They're living on the borderline. They're not on fire for God, but they're not totally cold about the Lord. They don't necessarily read their Bible, but every now and then they'll read their Bible. They really don't go to church, because you know that the new survey is that Christians who call themselves Christians in America only go to church, you ready for this, 2 times out of the month. That's how many times the average Christian in America goes to church. And as a matter of fact, the average Christian in America now has 3 to 4 different churches that they attend. You know, it's like a Piccadilly Cafe. You just go through the line and kind of pick what you want and what you don't want. And whatever mood you're in that Sunday, that's the particular church that you go to. So what I'm saying is that this messed up the commitment that the nine and a half tribes had, which was, here's the center of God. Here is the tabernacle. Here's where we worship. And they sort of did their own thing on the other side of the Jordan River. I'm going to show you the results of this in just a minute, of actually what happened. So in other words, if they're living with the pagan tribes, they can kind of mingle in with the pagans and be friendly with them, make friendships with the world, as the Bible says we shouldn't do. But then when they're on the Israeli side, they can act real spiritual and talk about the things of God. But then when they slip over here, they don't have to talk about the things of God, because they're with the Moabites and the Amorites and the Hittites and all these other ites that existed back then. Now, another thing that I want to tell you is this. This is very dangerous to live on the border where you're not all the way into the things of God. See, David found out a long time ago when he was at Ziklag that he had a situation that came up that he brought on himself. I'll tell you this real quick. When King Saul was chasing David, David was from the tribe of Judah. Saul was from the tribe of Benjamin. Judah and Benjamin both were together in the same territory. In fact, coming from Jerusalem, we're in the tribe of Judah. Coming down to the Dead Sea, we come right directly into the tribe of Benjamin. So they were pretty much together as far as tribal land grants were concerned. So King Saul chases David, makes 21 attempts on his life. David gets totally weary of it and then goes to Ziklag, which is a Philistine city. The Philistines were not only enemies of Israel, enemies of Saul, but they had fought the Israelites for generations. And David had killed Goliath, who was a Philistine champion. But then he said, if Saul's going to kill me, I'm going to go to Ziklag. But here's the thing you got to understand about Ziklag. Ziklag is a border city, meaning that if David decides that the Philistines are chasing him, he'll jump the border and come to the tribe of Judah where people know him. But if Saul is chasing him in the area of Judah or Benjamin, then David can go over here and hang out with the Philistines at Ziklag, the enemies of God, because Saul is afraid of the Philistines. Now, folks, I just want to say something to you because I see this more and more as things are going along in the United States, that people do not have the commitment to the Lord or the commitment to a local congregation that you should have. I do realize in the United States that there are places that maybe rural areas or cities in the West and Midwest that you've got to drive for hours to find an actual full gospel church that preaches the Word of God. I understand that. But my point is simply this. You can't be on the border and be of God one day and not of God the next day, and of God one week and not of God the next week. You can't get to the point where you are content falling short of the promises of God. The promises of God are in Him, yea, and in Him, amen, according to the Bible. But you can fall short of the promises of God because you get content in the spiritual condition that you're in. Now, here's the thing about this altar. I've got to tell you about this. First of all, when Joshua crossed the Jordan River, and he crossed right in this area where I am, somewhere in this vicinity, probably within a mile's range of this river, somewhere is where Joshua crossed with the children of Israel when the priest had the Ark of the Covenant upon them and their feet touched the water and the waters parted according to the Word of God. But notice this, three things happened. Number one, it tells you that after 40 years when Joshua crossed the river, that the pillar of cloud ceased and the fire by night stopped. Number two, it tells you that the manna ceased after 40 years of falling 6 days a week in the wilderness. The manna that they ate for 40 years suddenly ceased when they crossed the Jordan River. And number three, it tells us in the Bible that the Jordan River opened for Joshua and the children of Israel. But once they got over on this side of the river, then the waters closed back. Now, let me tell you what that represents. First of all, when the pillar of cloud ceased, it meant the glory had lifted, and now they're having to walk by utter faith and obedience to God without a visible cloud and a fire. Number two, when the manna ceased, the Bible said they had to go back and eat the corn of the land. They had to make their own food. See, there comes a time when you just tell everybody, you've been feeding me, you've been caring for me, I've been leaning on your word and your messages. Now I'm going to get my Bible out, I'm going to have my Bible study, and I'm going to learn on my own. The manna sometimes seems to cease or dry up because God is trying to tell us, get your own corn, get your own word, get your own insight. Pick up my book and read. You might crack the cover of that Bible and be shocked what you find out that it says and teaches. And the third thing is this, when the Jordan opened, it allowed them a path to come to the things of God, but it closed behind them so that they would not know the way back to Egypt. The river closed, the path was shut behind them because God did not want them going back to where they came from. He wanted them to move forward in their future. Now, this story about worshiping at the altar called Ed is very important, and I want to show you why. These people, the 2.5 tribes, were content where they were content being surrounded by the wrong type of people. They never used that altar for a sacrifice. They never worshiped at that altar. Basically, what this altar was a showpiece. Now, I'm going to ask you, have the altars in our churches simply become a place where we talk about what God used to do and we talk about the miracles that used to happen, or are they activated today to where the presence of God is working as people come together in the altar. Just something to think about. Now, here's the part that I want to get to. Many, many years later in the New Testament, in the land of the Gadarenes, and that was in this direction here near the Sea of Galilee, Jesus encountered a man that had 2,000 demonic spirits in him. And Jesus cast those 2,000 spirits out of that man. Now, I want to make a statement that I heard a man, in fact, it's a friend of mine, Jensen Franklin, say many years ago. He said that when you look at that, at the tribe of Gad, demons got comfortable where the tribe of Gad was, and the man of Gadara, you see that root word there, Gadara, the Gadarenes, the demons became comfortable in that area. But I want to tell you why the demons were comfortable in that area. Are you ready? Because the tribe of Gad was in one of those areas that was far away from the presence of God. When, ladies and gentlemen, when you live far away from the presence of the Lord in your personal life, demon spirits get comfortable. And the only thing that shook up those spirits that caused that man to be delivered was when Jesus Christ showed up and stepped off of that boat. And when he stepped off of that boat, that man was completely healed and delivered by the power of God. And all of that happened in this area at this altar called Ed. So a couple things that I want to conclude with that are very, very significant and very, very important. First of all, it's these words that I want to tell you. When you're at the altar called Ed, you never fellowship with other people. You never offer a sacrifice. You never offer an offering. You never experience the glory of God at a corporate level. But here's what an altar is for. An altar is to bring your gifts to God to make offerings of all types. An altar is where you worship God. And this is all found in the New Testament. I'm not just in the Old Testament. This is found in the New Testament as well. And number three, the altar is a place of cleansing and forgiveness. So all these things, Jesus talked about bringing your gift and leaving it at the altar. Now back in that day, that was the temple and the altar that existed at the temple where the animal sacrifices were made. But it's a place of sacrifice. It's a place of worship. It's a place of blessing. It's a place of the favor of God. It is a place. The altar is a place where you meet with God. It should never be as it was with the 2.5 tribes. It should never be a place of just a memory. They said, we're going to build it and make it a memorial, just a reminder of what God has done. We should never look at altars and say, you know, 50 years ago, here's what happened here. It's good to remember that. It's good to tell your children about it. But if it's not practical today, if the place of where you are meeting God is not practical today, where you're worshiping and sacrificing and you're ministering unto the Lord, well, ladies and gentlemen, it can cause great difficulty in your life somewhere down the road, because we have to have the presence of God. You know, there have been times in my life where God visited me at a certain time and a certain season, and He spoke to me. Maybe He spoke to me a word about how to start the Manifest telecast, February of 1988. Maybe it was in the year, late in 2000, probably somewhere around 7, that the Lord spoke to me to father a generation. He spoke to me to build the Omega Center International. And in those places, those spots, those prayer rooms, that chair that I'm sitting in at a house and hearing from God, those are places of a visitation. And every now and then, Abraham went back to an altar. Jacob would go back to Bethel, back to an altar. And there at the altar, they would receive a fresh revelation and visitation from God at the place where they originally encountered the presence of God. Years ago, a man told me a story of how that he had a prayer place where God had actually healed him of cancer. He went out into this field, out on this farm under a tree, and he prayed and sought God, and God supernaturally visited him. And when the enemy would attack him, this man would go back to that original spot where God had originally touched him, and he would minister to the Lord and pray, and there he would receive a revival and a refreshing from God. Ladies and gentlemen, let us never take the prayer time out of a service. Let us never take the altar calls out of a church service. And let us never take the possibility of praying for people at an altar. If you go to our conferences anywhere in the United States, we have altar calls where people are prayed for, because people in the audience need to feel the conviction and the power of God as well as those in the altar. And when you're ministering together, and remember, an altar is simply a meeting place between you and the Lord. Make an altar in your home. Have a place where you meet with Him and let God bless you. Never worship at an altar called Ed. Amen? All right, I have a special manifest offer, and stay tuned for me to show you where we're going to be ministering in the days ahead. I
10: I want you to see and hear my most requested and my favorite teaching of all time, the Rapture Revelation. You can glean from 1,400 hours of detailed research on the subject of the Rapture. This 5 DVD, that's 10 hours of teaching, unlocks this mystery. Digging deep into both Testaments using Hebrew and Greek word studies, mysterious prophetic patterns, ancient Jewish customs, rabbinical insight, and early church writings to present a detailed explanation of the coming of the Lord for the church. The first DVD is titled The Rapture, A Revelation Revealed to the Apostle Paul. You will discover how this was revealed to Paul on Mount Sinai in Arabia. You will learn 8 different activities to occur at the rapture, and I will explain 8 different Greek words used in the New Testament that detail Christ's return. The second DVD is The Prophetic Timing of the Rapture. I will give you 8 examples of the righteous escaping wrath and 4 clues pointing to a pre-tribulation return of Christ. Learn how in the book of Revelation, the 24 elders, the 7 sealed book, and other imagery reveals a pre-tribulation return. I will also answer numerous controversial questions about the timing of Christ's return. The third DVD covers the subject of the rapture, Israel's feast and harvest cycles. You will discover how Israel's 7 festivals conceal amazing prophetic information about the rapture, the mystery of the shofar, how Israel's yearly harvest cycles encode the pattern of the catching away. Discover 9 events that you will experience the moment Christ returns. Also, DVD number 4 is so exciting, The Rapture and the Mysterious Book of Remembrance. I will show you from Malachi 3, a key to going in the rapture is your name being in the Book of Remembrance. You will see how being an overcomer is different from a non-overcomer as it relates to the return of Christ for the church. You will see how the Feast of Trumpets is linked with the Book of Remembrance and how the rapture is designed as a special blessing to the believer. Now, not only that, but I have included a 5th DVD, The Reenactment of the Jewish Wedding, with 100 cast members using props and costumes, showing you not only the ancient Jewish wedding, but highlighting 14 keys of how the Jewish wedding points to a pre-tribulation return of Christ. These 5 DVDs in this beautiful album are for a donation of just $65 or more. Order by calling 1-888-21-BREAD. 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Box 3595, Cleveland, Tennessee, 37320. Again, that offer request is RA-137. You will learn a lot, so don't delay. Get your DVDs now. Thank you for joining me. Now, you know, we're still offering the rapture teaching, the rapture revelation, but I want you to get this because there's so many rapture fighters and doubters, but this will explain why we believe in it. And I believe we can prove it from the Word of God, just from Bible. So please get this and look at it and have a great time in the Lord. That's what I'm hoping. And you'll learn something. We also want to take a few moments and say something to you. The coronavirus shut the world down. And the only other time that was done was in the days of Noah when the entire world was under a flood. And we also started realizing, and I did this several months ago, actually back in the month of May, and I was at a place for a couple weeks and I would wake up in the middle of the night and it's like that I was getting a download that I had never thought of. And I started researching. And so I wrote a book that in a couple weeks you're going to see on Manifest called The Final Ciphers. And the people who have edited the book have said to me, they've never read such updated material that's right now. We did a whole coronavirus study on the viruses of the ancient Roman Empire. It's going to blow your mind. It's not out yet, but I want you to be looking for that because it's real interesting. Let me just say this real quick, that a couple years back, it was only people 55, 65, 75, around retirement age that would come to prophetic conferences that wanted to understand prophecy. But we have found out recently by ratings sources that we have an audience of 20 to 30 year olds that are following us with wanting to learn about prophecy. And it just thrills me. I'm so excited about this. And one of the things is they realize that something is about to happen. And they also know that we've been studying the subject for 45 years, so I don't want to call myself an expert on it, but I do believe that we know a lot about it. I don't want to, you know, point to me like I'm some specialist, but we're known in the United States and around the world as a prophetic minister who deals with these things. Now, one of the things that's helped us is we have seen things in visions that we would talk about that years later came to pass. I'm not going to rehash all that. But we are thankful to God that He lets us know. He does nothing until he first reveals it to someone. And then, the fact of that a lot of people who call themselves prophets and prophetesses, and basically they're getting information from people behind the scenes and talking about it publicly, that's wrong. That's manipulation. But a real people who are very prophetic, if it's the Holy Spirit, it doesn't miss. It will hit me on target. And that's what my daddy always said. My daddy never missed one time, and that's a fact in all the things the Lord showed him. My time's up. I got to talk more about that later on in another program. So thank you for joining us. God bless you.
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5: There's nothing like prayer as to bring an individual so close to God. It was surely not these repetitive prayers we often hear in man-made religions. Daniel knew the word too well, especially these powerful and personal prayers of David in the Psalms.
6: Daniel was considered having an excellent spirit. That word excellent means over and above, like overflowing. Yes, Daniel was distinguished above the other governors and satraps, excellent and overflowing, like a good bottle of champagne. But when we understand the process of making the champagne, requiring at least 8 steps and the time it takes to make it, we can understand how Daniel became excellent. The choices he made, the prayers which were produced through the inspiration of the Holy Spirit, the faith that he exercised, seen in so many stages of his life, was this ongoing process of development that made him excellent, until he, Daniel, also produced that which was overflowing. We want the same as what Daniel produced, but it's not the bubbles from carbonated wine that we're looking for. We are looking to be blessed. As Paul spoke to the Roman church, saying, "May the God of hope fill you with all joy and peace, so that you may overflow with hope by the power of the Holy Spirit." And when the God of hope works on our soul, we have joy and peace. No, we are not here to bust anyone's bubble, but we are to affirm with certainty that it is the Lord who provides the hope for the heart. And in our trust of Him, His joy will overflow in us in all the weariness of life. Welcome to Shalom Ariel, and welcome to our continuing study in the book of Daniel with Messianic leader Jacques-Isaac Gabizon. Be blessed as you listen in, and Shalom.
5: Then we read that he's a man of prayer. That's a big part of his life. The first thing he did when he found out that his life was in danger was to call his three friends and organize what we have in the scripture, the first, that is, prayer meeting in the scriptures, in the Bible. And he was so well acquainted with God. He knew him so well. And his faith made him courageous as a lion. See what he told Nebuchadnezzar. Actually, he told him to repent. Now, that's quite something. A captive tells the mighty king of Babylon to repent. In chapter 4, verse 27, it says, "Therefore, O king, let my advice be acceptable to you. Break off your sins by being righteous, and your iniquities by showing mercy to the poor. Perhaps there may be a lengthening of your prosperity." That's courageous. God was so real to him that he saw in the king a poor man who needed help and repentance. This is what's extraordinary in this book. And to Belshazzar, he was not shy at all. In chapter 5:22, he says, "But you, his son, Belshazzar, have not humbled your heart, although you knew all this. But these people thought of their kings as gods." And here a man, a giant of the faith, who comes to tell them that they need repentance. And God was so close to Daniel as he protected him and answered him all the time so fast. Notice that when Daniel decided not to defile himself, the very next verse we read that God brought Daniel into the favor and goodwill of the chief of the eunuch. He wanted to make sure that they liked him so that he wouldn't be in trouble. And when Daniel decided not to eat the king's food, God made him look even better than the others. We read in verse 15 of chapter 1, it says, "And at the end of 10 days, their features," Daniel and his friends, "appeared better and fatter in flesh than all the king, the young man, that is, who ate the portion of the king's delicacies. And because he made God Lord of his life, God gave him wisdom, intelligence, and more." In verse 20, it says, "All matters of wisdom and understanding about which the king examined him, he found them 10 times better than all the magicians and astrologers." You see how God blesses? And when Daniel prayed, do you know that when he prayed, right away, God answered him? We read in chapter 2, 19, "Then the secret was revealed to Daniel in a night vision, so Daniel blessed the God of heaven." So it pays. It pays to discipline ourselves. It pays to follow God. And God in the same, he's the same, by the way, yesterday, today, and forever. Okay, this happened 2,700 years ago. Does not change anything in God's will to do it. The same thing over and over for whoever wants to do that. Now let's go back to chapter 6 and follow the story and see how clever these satraps and governor were. Because they could not find anything wrong, they devised a wicked plan. Verse 5. "Then these men said, 'We shall not find any charge against this Daniel unless we find it against him concerning the law of his God.'" Now that's major. See that the only thing they could find, they could attack, was his faith, right? His religion. "For he was too different from them, and they could not stand it, so they resorted to lies and deceit." See verse 6 to 9 now. "So these governors and satraps thronged before the king and said thus to him, 'King Darius, live forever. All the governors of the kingdom and the administrators and satraps, the counselors and advisors, have consulted together to establish a royal statute and to make a firm decree that whoever petitions any gods or men for 30 days, except you, O king, shall be cast into the den of lions. Now, O king, establish the decree and sign the writing so that it cannot be changed according to the laws of the Medes and Persians, which does not alter.' Therefore, the king Darius signed the written decree." See what's happening here? Now, new people joined in, by the way. Okay, with the satraps and governors, we have the administrators, the governors, the counselors and the advisors, a horde of people. And see how they stormed the palace. We're told that they thronged before the king. The Aramaic word speaks of a near riot, a stirring up of a group, like when the nations shall be at the end, be stirred up against Jerusalem. You know, poor Darius, he must have been so overwhelmed by all these people coming to him. And all of this because Daniel prayed. And see the spiritual thing in there. And in the next verse, they lied. They said that they consulted together to establish a royal statute. That's not true. Why? Because Daniel was not invited. He was not there. But now, how come the king did not notice Daniel's absence? What happened there? It is because they played so much on the king's pride. They requested a law which required that all prayers offering the kingdom should be directed to the king. This is enough to flatter a man and to make him forget everything. Imagine the top guys in the kingdom suddenly realize that you're a god. The compliment is too good. So the king does not argue, he doesn't ask any question, and in the short verse 9, we read that he signs right away. See how compliments blind, right? You know, there's a saying which says, when flatterers meet, the devil goes to dinner, right? The idea is that flattery is so destructive. They say that it so fills the heart with pride and conceit, so perverts the judgment and disturbs the balance of the mind, that Satan himself actually could go out for dinner and just leave it to these people. It is then that he may go to dinner, right? By the way, let me tell you again this story. Have you heard of the story of the fox and the raven? So those who were here last week did, actually. You know, this is one story I remember from my youth, a story my father once told me, and I actually always remembered. So once the raven saw a piece of cheese in a window, and grabbing it on his beak, flew off quickly to a nearby tree, there to savor and eat his catch. Now the fox, who was passing by, was very fond of cheese, and when he saw the cheese in the raven's beak, she determined to have it for herself. Going up to the foot of the tree, she called up to the raven, and she said, "Oh, my dear friend, how wonderful you look today. You are the handsomest bird I have ever seen. Oh, the shine of your beautiful feathers and grace with which you hold your head. Your voice must be as beautiful, no? Maybe you should sing a song so we can hear. I am sure your voice is great." And he was so flattered that he opened his beak to sing a song. What happened to the cheese? It fell on the floor. And of course, the fox took the cheese and actually it went to eat it. This tale points one big lesson: never trust a flatterer and never let your pride take over. So once the decree was signed, Daniel's first thought was to God, and he went to pray. See this powerful verse 10 of chapter 6. "Now when Daniel knew that the document was signed, he entered his house. Now in his roof chamber, he had windows open toward Jerusalem, and he continued kneeling on his knees 3 times a day, praying and giving thanks before his God, as he had been doing previously." It is in this verse where we learn that Daniel prayed 3 times a day. This, I believe, was instrumental to shape him and to make him the man that he is. There's nothing like prayer as to bring an individual so close to God. It was surely not these repetitive prayers we often hear in man-made religions. Daniel knew the word too well, especially these powerful and personal prayers of David in the Psalms. Perhaps he learned from David to pray 3 times a day. David, actually, we read in Psalm 55, "Evening and morning and at noon, I will pray and cry aloud, for he shall hear my voice." And he prayed in the direction of Jerusalem. For Daniel knew that Israel was to return to her homeland. He faced Jerusalem like the Jews do today in the diaspora. You know that in the synagogue, the ark, which contains the Torah scrolls, face the east all the time. Okay, Jerusalem. Those in the east actually face the west. But all sanctuary face the Holy of Holies in Jerusalem. And see also his posture. He knelt down, right? This is a true sign of humility. You know, the dedication of the temple, Solomon knelt. Ezra as well, when he received the news of the people's sin, he prayed for them, so he knelt down. You know, while different individuals took different postures in the scriptures, we find no absolute regulation for postures. Any postures, respectable posture, is acceptable. David prayed lying down in his bed. It's okay, that's in Psalm 63. Elijah prayed sitting down. Ezekiel prostrated completely. We read that he fell on his face when he saw the glory of God and offered prayers. What then is the right way, by the way, to pray? What is the right position? You know, history tells us that once in England, in the year 1550, a number of congregation gathered to try to decide what was the right posture for prayer. All these believed the fundamental doctrines of the scriptures, but they could not agree on the proper posture. So the chief point in debate related to the attitude which one brought to observing prayer, whether it be better to stand, kneel, or have his head covered or uncovered. The decision arrived at was that the material question had reference not to the bodily posture, but to the direction of the mind. True, right? It was agreed that attitude is most seeming, which most fitly expresses the desire and emotions of the soul. That is a good decision, right? Even or any posture is good, so long as our mind is open to God.
7: Don't go away. We'll be right back with the second half of our program coming up just after this message. As we wind up for the second part of our program today, we would like to remind our listeners how blessed and privileged we feel to be part of your radio day. We pray that the messages you hear will instruct you, edify you, and encourage you to love the Lord more and follow Him into obedience in even greater ways. We are all changed by the challenges and transformed by the trials of life, and as we walk them together, we keep looking up to Him who is mighty to break down the walls of Jericho that stand before us and to hand over to us the spiritual victories in life. Yeshua has broken down the greatest barrier, the greatest wall that has separated us from God the Father. Thank you, listeners, for joining us in prayer and in financial support for this ministry. If you have it on your heart to give to this ministry, then you can by logging on to our congregation website at BethAriel.ca. And if God leads you to contribute from the treasures that God has blessed you with for the continuation of this radio ministry. Shalom, shalom, as we begin part two of today's program.
5: Here again we see the true spirit of a man of God. He knew that when in danger, God was looking after him and was protecting him. He knew it, he experienced it, and so he thanked him in advance. This, by the way, is faith in action. This is the power of faith that we have here.
6: We have all kinds of new security gadgets to arm our homes and our businesses. And look how Israel has run into the forefront of this exploding business of security with all its high-tech capabilities. But in a sense, this unrealistic acceptance of our security can lead us to being found with our guard down. Just as Belshazzar's kingdom fell when they thought that they were so secure, this same will happen to Israel when in the war of Gog and Magog, she will have almost invited the enemy because her walls, her protection, was down. That is the kind of false security we find ourselves living in these days, is if nothing can touch us at all. But we know that our security is short-lived without the power and presence of God, and our fears can grow unless we appropriate for ourselves the truth of God's protection. Psalm 91 is beautiful in all that it speaks of His refuge, which fights the 10,000 enemies that can be at our side. Yes, I will say of the Lord that He is my refuge and my fortress. His truth will be our shield and our buckler. And from verse 9 we read, "For you have made the Lord my refuge, even the Most High, your dwelling place. For He will give His angels charge concerning you, to guard you in all your ways. They will bear you up in their hands, that you will not strike your foot against a stone. And you will tread upon the lion and cobra, the young lion and the serpent you will trample down." Certainly Daniel could attest to the literal protection from the lion, and we as children of God can attest to the Lord's protection from the serpent, that evil one who desires to see our demise. But the Lord is our shepherd. He is our safeguard. He is not only our protection, but He is the provider who guides us to better, higher, and safer ground. Welcome to Shalom Ariel, and welcome to our continuing study in the book of Daniel with Messianic leader Jacques Isaac Gabizon. Be blessed as you listen in, and Shalom.
5: And while there are different postures, the individual, by the way, in all this posture was not moving around. Have you noticed that? It's okay to pray while you jog or while you are on your way somewhere. It's always good to have a thought for God, whatever you do. However, these prayers are those where individuals is required to stop everything and to concentrate on God. There are two types of prayer. One, when you stop everything. And the other ones, whatever you do. Do you remember what Jesus said in Matthew 6:6? "But you, when you pray, go to your room, and when you have shut the door, pray to your Father who is in the secret place. And your Father who sees in secret will reward you openly." Nobody says here, God wants to have that conversation with you all the day. Every day, that is. The word room is actually a closet or an inner room without windows so that you're fully concentrated on God. And He says, shut your door and pray to your Father. This is where it all starts, I believe. This is a time of deep-seated, essential part of our life as believers, and it should be done daily. You know what? They did it three times a day. In rabbinical Judaism today, standing is considered the formal posture.

He gave thanks before his God. Okay? What do you think he thanked God for? His life was in danger and his enemies were coming to get him. He thanked God for what? Here again we see the true spirit of a man of God. He knew that when in danger, God was looking after him and was protecting him. He knew it, he experienced it, and so he thanked him in advance. This, by the way, is faith in action. This is the power of faith that we have here. If we can learn from this way of thinking, if we can learn to thank God even before he acts, life will be a bliss. It will be much easier. What happened then when they arrested Daniel? At this point, Darius the king tried to save him because he realized that he was duped by his advisor, like Nebuchadnezzar was before by his Chaldeans. Look at verse 14. 6:14. It says, "And the king, when he heard these words, was greatly displeased with himself and set his heart on Daniel to deliver him. And he labored till the going down of the sun to deliver him." It says that he was greatly displeased with what? With himself. Well, of course, he succumbed to flattery and did not realize that Daniel was not among them. But see what he told Daniel at the end of verse 16. This is, by the way, very surprising. So the king gave the command that they brought Daniel and cast him into the den of lions. But the king spoke, saying to Daniel, what did he say to him? "Your God, whom you serve continually, he will deliver you." How did he know that? That the God of Israel would deliver Daniel. That's quite a statement. Does that mean that he believed in our God? Here's another dichotomy we are encountering again and again, as it was with Nebuchadnezzar before him, who gave a similar confession. However, both, while they believed in God, did not again commit their lives to God. There's a very subtle difference between believing that God does this miracle, that he exists, but it is completely another to commit one's life to God. There's a big difference in there. We don't know what happened to this Darius. We don't know that he changed his life or that he destroyed all his other gods like the king of Assyria previously did with the preaching of Jonah. What we know is that there was no change at all in his kingdom afterwards. What happened then in the lion's den? How did it come about that the lions did not eat Daniel? Now, this is important. This is very important here. We're given actually two reasons in the scriptures. The first one is in verse 22. As Daniel answers Darius, see what he says. "My God sent his angel to shut the lion's mouth so that they have not hurt me because I was found innocent before him. And also, O king, I have done no wrong before you." So God sent an angel. That's one reason. He sent an angel to shut the lion's mouth. But we're told in the book of Hebrews that something else preceded the angel. What did precede the angels? His faith. His faith. We read in Hebrews 11:33, as the author spoke of men and women of God, he mentions Daniel and says, "whom through faith stopped the mouth of lions." See what faith can do? Bring angels down to stop the mouth of the lions, right? You know, one more thing. Some are saying that the reason why Daniel was not eaten is because the lions were old and well-fed. Cheap shot, okay? I wonder why these people bother reading the scriptures. This type of accusation, by the way, is not new. We find it in the first century. And Josephus found it necessary to defend this part of the scriptures by noticing how very hungry these lions were when they threw the satraps and the governors to them. They were very actually hungry. Look at verse 24. "And the lion overpowered them and broke all their bones in pieces before they even came down to the bottom of the den." I think they were very hungry. It was same time. So this chapter and this first section of Daniel, chapters 1 to 6, where there are so many things we can go back to and meditate on, what comes out of these things is Daniel, the man of God. Daniel, the faithful man of God. It was as if he was trained all these years so to be able to qualify for the delivering of some of the most important prophecies that we're going to begin soon to look at in chapter 7. We've seen how he kept the faith and all the way through his life.
And one thing we see in the scriptures, by the way, is that God

0: But God seems to wait until the person has proven himself or herself in order to give that person the work they intended to have. Like it was with Moses, who began his ministry at about the same age where we find Daniel here, 80 years old. He also undertook the great task of shepherding about 3 million people to the promised land, a journey that took 40 years. But he had to wait that long. Another prophet, John the Apostle. It was also in his old age that God revealed similar important prophecies of the end times. God waited until then, when he was well advanced in age, to declare to him the same similar prophecies we have in Daniel, that is the book of Revelation. One last thing, have you ever wondered how is it that we're told that Jesus loved John? We read in John 13:23. It says, "Now there was leaning on Jesus' bosom one of his disciples whom Jesus loved." Whom Jesus loved. Now, does that mean that Jesus did not love the others as much as he loved John? What does that mean? Not at all, actually. Let's take a closer look at this word love, agapeo. Perhaps here we should read it as its first meaning. Before the Bible changed this word to bring it to its highest level of love, in secular Greek, this word only meant to be satisfied and to be impressed with someone. But what was in John that satisfied and impressed Jesus that he did not really see in others? It was faith. Faith. How do we know this? We know it from the encounter with the centurion in Matthew chapter 8, verse 10. When Jesus heard it, he said, when he heard this man, he marveled, he was surprised. And he says to those who followed him, "Assuredly, I say to you, I have not found such great faith, not even in Israel." Here's a Gentile, a centurion, who is considered an enemy of Israel, who has such a proper knowledge and faith in the Jewish Messiah. And Jesus was surprised. He marveled. See how faith can bring a man so close to God. And you know what? Ask for it. God will give it to you. We can't make it. Okay? So he gives it and he's surprised. That's beautiful. Both Daniel and John were given similar powerful prophecies because of their faith. I'm convinced God is willing to do the same, for that is for everyone else. I will close with this illustration. So, you know, when you drive from Montreal to Toronto and see the sign for Port Hope, you know you are very near your destination, right? And there's something special about this town. There stands a monument, not for the leading citizen, but for a poor and selfish working man who gave most of his life and energy to help those who could not repay him. His name is Joseph Scrivel. Joseph, was born in Dublin in 1820. In his youth, he was engaged to a beautiful young woman who had promised to share his dreams. But on the eve of their wedding, her body was pulled from a pond into which she accidentally fell and drowned. Young Scriven never overcame the shock. Although a college graduate and ready to embark on a brilliant career, he began to wander to try to forget his sorrow. His wandering took him to Port Hope, where he spent the last 41 years of his 66 years. He became a very devout believer in Jesus. His belief led him to do servile labor for poor widows and so on. It is there when Mr. Scriven was very ill. And a friend of his discovered a poem he had written to his mother in a time of sorrow, not intending that anyone should read it. His poem was later set to music and it became a much-loved gospel song. The song is, "What a Friend We Have in Jesus." Let me tell you how it goes. What a friend we have in Jesus, all our sins and griefs to bear. What a privilege to carry everything to God in prayer. Oh, what a peace we often forfeit. Oh, what needless pain we bear. All because we do not carry everything to God in prayer. We're going to be singing that song very soon. Let's bow ahead in prayer for now. Heavenly Father, we thank you. We thank you for these first chapters of Daniel. We thank you for these men of God we can look upon, Lord, and we can imitate, we can be like them. But Lord, we know that you are always behind those who love you, those who are obedient, those who have committed their lives to you. And so to the congregation, the Lord bless you and keep you. The Lord make his face shine upon you and be gracious to you. The Lord lift up his countenance upon you and give you peace. Amen. Amen. May the Lord bless you.
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1: Hi, I'm Pastor Keith Manley with today's reflection of grace. Do you ever feel forgotten, friend? Deuteronomy 7 and verse 9 says, "Know therefore that the Lord your God is God. He is the faithful God, keeping his covenant of love to a thousand generations." God has never broken a promise, and he won't start now. Even when you don't see it, he's working for your good. Trust in his faithfulness today, friend, because he never fails. 145 verse 13 says, "The Lord is faithful to all his promises and loving toward all he has made." Faithfulness is a cornerstone of who God is. Unlike people who can be unreliable and inconsistent, God is always steady, unchanging, and he's true to his word. Trust today in his faithfulness. It never fails. And that's today's Reflection of Grace.

0: It's Good News Friday. Welcome to the Wall Builder Show. Rick Green here with David Barton and Tim Barton. Looking forward to a lot of good news today. If you'd like even more than what we're going to share today, go to wallbuilders.show. Catch up on the radio programs from the last few weeks and months, and especially those Friday programs packed full of good news. All the other programs throughout the week are good, too. But Good News Friday is my favorite for sure. Guys, let's jump in and get some good news. David, what's the first piece?
1: Well, I'm going to start with some of the things related to midterm elections, because we were talking even earlier this week about the fact that this may be only the third time in 90 years it's possible that Republicans will not lose seats in the midterm, might be able to retain control of House, Senate, and President. And so if that's the case, that's a big deal for the next 2 years of policy, being able to stop the super woke stuff that is coming from the opposition. So that's still an important thing to me. And so we're going to be doing a lot. We've mentioned we'll be doing a lot. I think we'll be showing up in 56 different congressional districts, working with pastors and other groups to help kind of put some of these guys back in the House that might be within 2 or 3 points of winning or losing. So this is a big deal as far as I'm concerned for the direction of the nation. And because of that, I'm also conscious of what other people are saying about it and kind of looking at that. And so this one being a longtime viewer of CNN and such a faithful viewer as I am of CNN, I love the network. That's all facetious. None of that is accurate.
2: Explains a lot. Okay, I get it.
1: Yeah, that's right. CNN, this is a news article from CNN. It's an interview with their data expert. And so this guy who is, this is Harry Enten. He's the chief data analyst for CNN. He was on the program, and he was talking about how that not that long ago, the black community was a monolithic Democrat constituency. And I've seen in previous elections from 93 to 97% of black Americans vote Democrat, which they would not do if they knew history. Nonetheless, this is what he said on the program. He said, President Trump and the Republican Party are chipping away at the long-term advantage Democrats have had with black voters. He said, you can see it right here. Trump's approval among African Americans this point in term one was at 12%. Now it's at 16%. And you say, well, that's not that big of a shift. Well, that actually is a 33% increase with his support among black American voters. But what that means is in marginal districts, and there's several of those where that just 1% or 2% of the black vote going different would switch congressional districts. And that's some of those 56 districts we're looking at where that's only 2 or 3 points apart. So that is a massive change in terms of political. And it's interesting, Enten for CNN continues that he's actually gaining ground versus where he was in term number one. And this has major implications for elections because Democrat and a lot of those tight races in Georgia and places down south, this is a movement actually Trump gaining ground. This could have major ramifications and help put Republicans over the top in a number of southern places in the midterm elections. He said, I see this as part of the bigger trend. Trump's Republican Party is absolutely gaining ground, not just him in terms of his approval rating. So not only Trump, but Republicans are gaining ground. He said, if you look at party ID among African Americans at this point, in term number one, Democrats set a 63-point advantage in preference of party. He said, but now there's been a double-digit shift away from that. Now, what that may mean, we talked about this before, is that it may not mean that these folks that are shifting will vote Republican this time. They may just sit home. But not voting is half a vote for Republicans. And so this really is a big deal. And so what he concludes with, he says, the Trump-led Republican Party is making gains among African Americans that we have not seen the Republican Party make in a generation. So I consider that good news for the direction of the nation for the next several years. And if that does indeed show up in this election in November, that may be part of the reason that we're able to see the nation not go in a completely progressive direction at the national level, which would be wonderful.
0: Do you think, David, that because there's been a lot of frustration or disappointment with some of the big things like the SAVE Act, but yet there's been so many victories because of President Trump's push through the executive and then some of the things that the House has been able to do. Do you think that's been enough that people are kind of just looking at it on balance and saying, hey, we're going to stick with the Republicans? Obviously, the Democrats is a ridiculous option, so maybe they're just being savvy enough to not be foolish and throw the baby out with the bathwater. So you just kind of overall, I mean, it sure feels like to me it's been the best year and a half of political victories we've had in my lifetime, even with the frustrations, right?
1: Yeah, I agree, but I think there's some differences here. There's different things that motivate different constituencies. I would suggest that in the Black community, if you were to put the SAVE Act up there, it's not really high in the way that Black Americans are approaching government. It is high in the way that a lot of conservatives and constitutionalists approach government. So there's different things that motivate different groups. And at this point in time, Trump has been able to do something that helps stimulate appreciation in a lot of different groups. Now, sure, the conservatives, constitutionalists focused on the SAVE Act as being a huge thing, but that's not what motivates all the voters that are out there. So I think he's done a good job in making progress in a lot of different areas.
2: Well, Dad, one thing to note on the SAVE Act is that even though this might not motivate some people that tend to be moderates or Democrats, even though it might not motivate them to want to support Republicans, they are supportive of this measure. And this is where there's also levels of some irony. When you have an issue that over 80% of Americans agree on, and yet you have people in Congress, or in this case, really the Senate, who are opposing that, it really should make us go, why are they opposing it? What's in there that they don't like? Or does it threaten maybe some of their electability, their way of life, etc.? So even though this might not motivate people, this is also not something that would probably be as openly opposed as it is if you listen to members of Congress talk about how bad it is if they're a Democrat, generally speaking, on this issue. So it might not motivate them, but they're not

0: opposed to it.
1: All right, well, good news looking into the fall. And of course, every time we say this looks good or this poll looks good or we're optimistic about the midterms, that does not mean stay home, people. It means double down. It means you should be motivated. It means be very active in the midterm elections. Get the vote out. That's going to determine who ultimately wins these midterm elections, which are obviously very, very critical. All right, Tim, your first piece of good news today.
0: Yeah, well, this is kind of in line with part of the conversation, the things that are happening that should excite or motivate people. This one is coming directly from the government, something coming from the Trump administration. They have created a new website. And thinking about all of the thousands of websites that they probably have and are behind, it would be probably hard to narrow down all of the websites they have if we started listing like, hey guys, so what do you think of the websites that the government has, they care about, et cetera. But this one is fascinating to me. The new website they created is moms.gov. Moms, like a mother, MOMS, moms.gov. And the reason is they wanted to create a place where families that if there is a girl who's pregnant, she's going to become a mom. And whether, by the way, that's intentional or not, they want to show here are all of the resources to help the mom, to help the family, to help the baby. Here are places where you can get grants, where you can get help, where you can get diapers, all of the resources that arguably when Planned Parenthood say, well, we offer all these resources to women in, you know, in their pregnancies. Well, no, what Planned Parenthood offers is here are all the different ways and times that we can murder your unborn child. That's largely what Planned Parenthood does. When Planned Parenthood argues that they offer all of these services, and when you break it down, abortion's only a very small percentage of the services we offer. But when you look at what the services are, they're including things like, well, we had four meetings with this mom, and it was the fifth meeting that we did the abortion. So really, it was only like 20% of what we did was the abortion. And you're like, no, literally the meetings were to prep and schedule the things for the abortion. Everything you did was promoting and supporting going that direction. Now, the reason I'm saying this in a contrast to Planned Parenthood is because this could not be more clear of a contrast. We finally have a government that instead of partnering with Planned Parenthood, which is largely what's happened, when you look at even some of the educational system, the school districts, the fact that Planned Parenthood is one of the largest providers of any kind of the, Dad, what's the right word for the sex ed curriculum? I guess really that's what it is. They're comprehensive. That's what I was trying to think of. The
2: Yeah,
0: comprehensive sex
2: comprehensive.
0: ed program
2: Right.
0: is what Planned Parenthood has offered. And by the way, starting from kindergarten all the way through high school, Planned Parenthood wants to help kids know about sexual activity. Why? Well, probably because they want more kids that are doing things that lead to babies so that they can then intervene and continue their business. Now, I'm saying this because the government used to partner and work with Planned Parenthood in a lot of ways. And we have a government that's backing up. They actually restricted and removed. They defunded Planned Parenthood. Planned Parenthood clinics closed. They shuttered. And now we're at the place, not just that we're not openly partnering and funding with Planned Parenthood anymore, which already should be incredible news in and of itself. We are now at a place where the government is working actively to promote motherhood and families and children. Guys, this is one of the greatest pieces of good news I've seen in a long time, that we have a government, instead of promoting a culture of death for unborn children, we are now encouraging moms to deliver their child and help show them here are resources that can help you in this journey. Absolutely incredible news.
1: And that's a, you know, we keep talking about all these complete shifts, like 180s from a government that's been doing horrible, evil things to a government that's doing the exact opposite, actually doing good. And on the life issue, to see that happen is massively good. And most of our audience, I mean, all of us, I mean, that was the main issue that got us involved, that continues to be the number one issue. So to see that shift is huge, man. That's very, very good news. All right, David, another piece of good news before we go to break.
2: Yeah, when you look at America's role in the world, we really are an ally for so many nations, and so many nations depend on us, especially in Europe. A lot of those Western nations are our allies, and so they don't do much with the military because we've got such a great military. And you may recall that in Trump's first term, he told Europe, you guys, look, you're supposed to be funding NATO, not just America. And if you guys don't pony up and start putting in what you're supposed to, which I think it was only 2% of their GDP they're supposed to put in military spending, and America was doing the military spending for all of Europe, and you know they're happy to do that because that gives them more money for all their socialist programs, the progressive programs they're doing. And so he made them start ponying up, and they did. And so now he's had it again with Italy, especially after what happened with Iran, because he's trying to protect all these civilized nations from nuclear attack, the nuclear threat that Iran has become. It's unquestionable that they're not going to use those nukes on themselves. They're going to use it on the West, which is their enemy. And so Trump's doing all this to get the nukes out of their backyard. And here they are just complaining and griping and saying, oh, this is really terrible what Trump's doing against Iran. And that now they're seeing the Strait of Hormuz shut down as a result, which, of course, Iran could have done that any time and would have done it when it was the appropriate time to start putting pressure on Europe. So at this point, the allies, the so-called Western allies in Europe, have not ponied up to help with the stuff in Iran. So Trump said, okay, then why are we even supporting you? And so he says, we're going to start pulling troops out of Spain and out of Italy. And by the way, the five largest deployments of troops we have in allied nations is number one, Japan. And then number two is Germany. And then you have South Korea. And then you get to Italy and so forth. And so many of those nations are not helped, but especially the European ones. And so Trump said, okay, Italy's been of no help, and Spain has been horrible, absolutely horrible. So let's just pull our troops out of there. We'll spend our money elsewhere. And so that's especially after German Chancellor said to his people that Iran was humiliating the United States, and that the entire nation of America is being humiliated by what Iran is doing in this war, which I'm not sure, maybe he's watching CNN. But anyway, it's crazy. So Trump is doing that. And then he ordered the withdrawal of 5,000 troops out of Germany. And there's about 36,000 stationed in Germany. And so 5,000, you're down 14-15%. And all of that is enough to make these Western countries start saying, wait, we got to have protection from our enemies. Well, you're poking America in the eye, and we've been giving you protection. You haven't been ponying up. So why don't we just leave town? And so that's currently what's happening, which is kind of getting the attention of Europe. And we talked about how that even Great Britain now, it's no longer part of Western civilization. It's really more part of Eastern civilization than Western civilization. So Europe is headed in a really bad direction. They have been for a number of decades. But now Trump is really putting them in a vice. They're going to have to decide whether they want to be friends with the West or with the East. And if they want to be friends with the West, they're going to have to start acting like it. And we're not going to keep just pouring money into people that are laughing at us and mocking us and objecting to what we do. So I think that's absolutely good news that Trump is aligning his strategic assets in such a way that if it's not producing something good for us, it's time for us to get out of that relationship.
1: Well, I said we'd go to break, but since we're doing international for a second, just wanted to get y'all's thoughts on what we've seen so far in the last 24 or 48 hours on China, and just the show of, in my opinion, just absolute professionalism and the big dog coming to town, basically. So what do y'all think in terms of how Trump and the whole team, I mean, Rubio and Hegseth, they're all there. What's been your impression on that?
2: And by the way, did you guys see what Rubio's wearing the jacket on Air Force One going over to meet with China?
1: Is this another one of his roles?
2: Oh, yeah, sort of. It's kind of a silent message, but he's wearing the same kind of jacket that Maduro was wearing when we captured him. And it's like, remember Venezuela? Remember what we did there so efficiently and so quickly
1: good.
2: And quietly? A one-day overthrow? And so I thought that was brilliant for Rubio to put that jacket on. And certainly the media's already picked up on it, and they're already, it's already going viral, and here's the jacket he's wearing. So I think it's really fun the way they're going at China.
0: Well, I do think that has no meaning for President Xi. I don't think he's intimidated by that, but certainly it's fun. It's funny. Marco Rubio is brilliant, has a sense of humor. But, Rick, to your point, I do think it's super interesting that President Trump is showing, look, we're not your enemy, and we would love to work together, but President Trump has some very hard lines in the sand. And he said, look, we're not going to cross those. There are certain things we are not going to do. And he's very clear on it. And I think that one of the encouraging things that I'm seeing from the outside is President Trump showed up looking as professional as you could, but the fact you're going into his house, you're talking with him, you're connecting with him, and you're working to do what President Trump would say is the best for both nations, but obviously he's representing America's best interest. I am very encouraged by this because also it would seem to say something that could be a little intimidating to a Russia or Iran or anybody else that might be paying attention.
2: Hey, I've got to add a story that I got last night. Was in a room with Sean Duffy, and there was a small group of us meeting with Sean Duffy, and he's the Secretary of Transportation. And so Sean, he's over all the airports and all the railways and all the other stuff. And he was talking about how that right now the air traffic controllers are still using software and using programs from the 1970s. That's what's being used in the towers and how bad it is. And so we got to have this just dramatic upgrade of software, and that makes it much safer and much more efficient. They get rid of a lot of the delays that are happening with airlines right now because we're still using 70s software that can't calculate and can't project where the planes are going to be and how busy it's going to be at JFK or anywhere else. And so he said that he went out and in a Trump-like fashion, he really put these companies against each other, negotiating, going back and forth. Well, you got to do better than that. And so using all his Trump-like skills, he got it down to about $1.7 billion as the price to get a completely new system, new software, new hardware, et cetera. And so he went and reported to Trump and said, okay, I've got him down to $1.7 billion. And Trump said, I can do better than that. And so Trump called the top contractor, the top three guys, and said, hey, I want this at $1.5 billion. I'm not going to do it if I don't get it at $1.5 billion. And he said, I'm giving you 4 minutes to tell me yes or no. And so 8 minutes later, the CEO's called back and said, yeah, we'll do it for 1.5. It's like, we just saved $200 million on a phone call. And Trump, as a negotiator, and as much as Sean had done and as well as he had done, when he got, he's the real negotiator. And so having him negotiate with China, that's got to be something that is definitely good for America, no question.
1: With just another day at the office for him. And just, you know, 200 million here, 200 million there. All right, quick break, guys. We'll be right back. More good news. 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
3: Hi, friends. This is Tim Barton of Wall Builders. 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And if you remember back to the Bible, to the book of Hebrews, it has the Faith Hall of Fame where they outlined the leaders of faith that had gone before them. Well, this is something that as Americans, we really want to go back and outline some of these heroes, not just of American history, but heroes of Christianity and our faith as well. 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
1: 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Back over to Tim.
0: Well, guys, this one is something we talked about some yesterday. We've talked about it some this week. It is dealing with the Virginia Supreme Court that overturned the illegal, according to their state constitution, the illegal attempt made by Democrats to redistrict their state. And we have talked about this often. We understand the nature of politics, whatever party is in charge, they are going to redistrict for their own best self-interest. That is not necessarily immoral. That's just the reality of the way the game is played. Now, we can look and go, you know what? It would be probably better in a lot of ways for the nation if you even had like a Grok or somebody say, hey, give us districts, you know, remove any kind of considerations, whether it be like the Supreme Court said, you can't do it based on race or ethnicity or income, etc. If you had AI just make you a basic map, that could be something that could be considered, and you go, okay, maybe we do that. But I'm saying the reality that what we live in politics, whatever party's in charge, they're going to redistrict. And Virginia, I think it was in 2020 when they had passed their constitutional amendment saying that they were going to have a bipartisan, a kind of disinterested party that was going to come in unaffiliated, and they were going to do the redistricting. And then when Virginia realizes, hey, you know, if Texas or California, some of these states do redistricting, we should do it too. And so they decided they wanted to redistrict, even though it literally violates one of the constitutional amendments they had passed a couple years earlier. We talked about there was that local judge who said, guys, this is a clear violation. They tried to do it anyway. It struck down the Supreme Court. And we talked about the fact that in that 4-3 decision from their state Supreme Court, that some of the ones on the four side included people that would be conservatives and liberals slash Democrats. So this wasn't just conservatives on the Virginia Supreme Court striking this down. It was literally people from both sides of the aisle that were justices on their state Supreme Court saying, this clearly violates constitutional law. And this is not to say that we don't think other states can or should or will redistrict based on what is in their state constitution. But when you literally try to subvert the law to give yourself the political advantage, the good news is that there's at least enough sane people on their state Supreme Court to strike it down. It's a little crazy to me that three supported what the Democrats were trying to do, which again probably tells you some of the partisan nature of what's going on. But the good news is it was struck down and the rule of law was upheld, at least in this case in Virginia.
1: Yeah, and of course now they're talking about firing their own Supreme Court. So they really, it's unbelievable how far they're willing to go. But yeah, this was a big victory, Tim. And I think maybe probably the biggest game changer, right? Because that's a net. They were going to try to pick up 4 seats, I think. And everybody was, you know, they were really counting on it. Would they spend 60, 70 million, you said? I mean, it's just insane. So yeah, that was a big, big victory, and doesn't look like there's any rational way for them to turn that one around. David, send us into the weekend, man. What's our last piece of good news?
2: So what we got is a decision of the U.S. Supreme Court that is 9-0, and that's pretty significant, and especially since it deals with the Pro-Life Pregnancy Center. It's a pro-life pregnancy center that's made up of 5 faith-based groups in New Jersey, and they offer services, alternative services for abortion for women. And the attorney general in New Jersey went after them because they said, hey, you're not referring for abortions, and you can't do that. You have to provide and refer for abortions. And saying you're using false advertising. You're saying that ultrasound is required before you can take the abortion pill, which it is. And you're saying that medical abortions can be reversed in some cases, which they can. And so the AG said, you're putting out all this false information. And it said, we want to see all your donor records. We want to know who's behind all this radical stuff you're doing, because you claim to be a birth center and you're not doing anything with abortion, which, yeah, that's abortion is not a birth. And so, I mean, just the whole thing was crazy. And so at the U.S. Supreme Court, Erin Hawley, the wife of Senator Josh Hawley out of Missouri, argued the case at the Supreme Court for Alliance Defending Freedom. And at the Supreme Court, considering all the justices that are there and all the disposition of the liberals, conservatives, everybody else, it was a 9-0 slapdown of the attorney general in New Jersey, who is radically pro-abortion, and even the pro-abortion members of the Supreme Court said, that, wait a minute, this is crazy. You've gone too far. And kudos to Erin Hawley for arguing the case. She is a brilliant, brilliant attorney. And ADF, I think this was their 39th win at the U.S. Supreme Court. So really good news on that pro-life front out of a very pro-abortion state, giving some more space for pregnancy centers and life centers to operate in the state of New Jersey.
1: Well, guys, that's a lot of good news for one day. We'll have more next week, of course. You know, it's just for those people that want to disengage because they don't get everything they want or because we might lose a battle here and there, they need to hear Good News Friday on the Wallbuilder Show, because there's so many victories happening right now. They just don't get covered by the major media, and too often even from our own media in the conservative blogosphere and everywhere else. So this is just a really important part of the week. 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
1: When my wife of 28 years died suddenly, I didn't know how to move forward. I'd known a great deal of loss and change in my life, and while change had been challenging, at times it had also been restorative. I discovered that when I'd moved my young family from Texas to Colorado in pursuit of a better job. So when God called me to Portland in the wake of my wife's death, I wondered if there might be some healing for me in the journey. I began a season of total reliance on God. I slept on the floor of a church while I ministered to the homeless in Portland. I learned that one way to empathize with people's struggles is to go through them yourself. Soon I found my way to a small church in Washington State, where God had even more challenges for me in my first official role as a teaching pastor. But something about a traditional pastor's job wasn't a fit for me. I longed to be out on the streets again, ministering to the lost, as I had back in Texas. I felt God prompting me to give seminary a try, and that's where I met the woman who would become my second wife, Anna. I couldn't believe God would make room in my heart for a second chance on love. Anna shared my enthusiasm for street ministry and introduced me to her passion for foreign missions. Before long, we were serving together in Somalia, Tajikistan, Uzbekistan, and beyond. We faced a great deal of danger, but God worked through us to reach people all across the world. I'm Ronnie. If the Son, therefore, shall make you free, ye shall be free.
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4: We're going to get into the Word of God. One scripture and revelation from it not only changes your day, it changes your life. We get into so many things, they say, oh, this can change your life, this can change your life. And they're talking about exercise or eating the right types of food or all this, this particular set of clothes is going to just change your whole life. The Word of God will literally change your whole life, for all of your life, and right on into eternity. So the things you're going to be learning from the Word of God right now in these next, few minutes, this half hour, is going to turn your life around in so many different ways. Turn to Mark chapter 8. We're going to take a look at verses 13 through 21, and I'm teaching from my series and my book, also called Life and Power, the two major ministries of the Holy Spirit in your life. Life comes from receiving Jesus. That's the part of the Holy Spirit that brings eternal life. And then also the part of the Spirit of God that brings you power after you're born again, filled with the Holy Spirit, brings the supernatural into your life. And so from there comes every other, from those two come every other ministry of the Holy Spirit. We're going to talk about it today, how to get the Holy Spirit working in your life on a daily basis, and especially in the areas of just the details of life, the problems of life, these things. And we're going to take it from Mark chapter 8. Let's start in verse 13. Here Jesus got into a ship with his disciples. He left them and then entered into the ship again, departed to the other side. Now the disciples had forgotten to take bread. Neither did they have in the ship more than one loaf. Now, these were all the fragments left over after the miracle of the loaves and fishes. So, but you put all of it together, the fragments they got, and it would equal about one loaf of bread. And he charged them, saying, take heed, beware of the leaven of the Pharisees and of the leaven of Herod. And they reasoned among themselves, saying, is it because we have no bread? When Jesus knew it, he said to them, why do you reason? Is it because you have no bread? Do you not perceive yet? Do you not understand? Have your hearts been hardened? I'm going to stop right there and come back to the next verse, verse 18, and go back to this. And he said, beware of the leaven of the Pharisees and the leaven of Herod. The leaven is, first of all, the leaven of the Pharisees, which is religion, which is legalism, but the leaven of Herod is worldliness coming in. This is political things and all these things. Now, a little bit of leaven, Jesus said, is okay. So a little bit of, you know, understanding the fact we need to not only live for the Lord, we need to live rightly before the Lord without turning it into legalism, because legalism is too much of the leaven that we need in our life to understand every loaf of bread needs a little bit. Some things need a little bit, but too much of it's going to, you know, blow it out of proportion. And the leaven of Herod is, of course, we need to live in politics. Jesus mentioned it from time to time, even produced for Peter tax money out of the fish's mouth. But what he was talking about here is beware of going too deeply into it. Why? Because it affects your thinking. You start thinking legalistically with the leaven of the Pharisees, but the leaven of Herod, you start thinking politically and you get so wrapped up in it, you forget why you were called here. Jesus is going to straighten out all the political stuff later on. Yes, we need to vote right. Yes, we need to get involved. Yes, we need to be doing things to help our school systems and bring all these things around. And every victory we have, we should shout over it. But understand this, the ultimate victory is going to come when Jesus Christ comes back to straighten out this world. In the meantime, get back to the main call you have, winning souls, making disciples out of them, again, growing spiritually in your life. Take a look at verse 18. What he says here is, after he says, you know, this thing about the loaf of bread and all this, he said in verse 18, having eyes, do you not see? Having ears, do you not hear? And do you not remember when I broke the five loaves among 5,000? How many basketfuls of fragments did you take up? They said 12. And with the seven among 4,000, how many baskets full of fragments did you take up? They said 7. And he said to them, why don't you understand? Notice what he says in verse 18. You have eyes, but do you really see? You have ears, do you really hear? What is it you're putting in front of your eyes? What is it you're ever putting in front of your ears to keep you from falling for the leaven of the world and the leaven of legalism and all the other things around that the world is trying to get you to look into? How do we as Christians tune out the world? Well, it comes back to what Jesus said here. When I performed the miracle and we had five loaves among 5,000 people, how many baskets full of fragments did you take up? They said 12. Imagine at the end of it, after all that, you know, it started out with a few loaves and fishes. Not only did he feed the 5,000, not only did they have plenty, but they had fragments left over, and when they picked them up, they had, again, 12 baskets full. I imagine they had some there. In fact, it says in the boat they had about a loaf of bread with them, of fragments that were left over from that. And then he said, in the other time when I multiplied loaves and fishes, 7 loaves among 4,000, how many baskets did you have? They said 7. You know, Jesus did this miracle twice, and each time was to a larger group, a little smaller group, and more was left over on this one than was left over on this one. And what he simply was saying this, after every one of these things, after what he just now had done and told the parables, and then also here we have the two different times when he had the loaves and fishes, Jesus reminded them back, and after every one of these, he got into a ship. Right after he'd had the parables in Mark chapter 4, verse 35 through 40, after the parables, they did not remember the word that he taught them. In fact, I think it's interesting, when he taught the parables, it's also recorded in Matthew chapter 13 and verse 51. And at the end of it, after he got through teaching all those parables, he looked at the disciples and said, did you understand these things? They went, yeah. You know, they didn't. You know they did, but they didn't want to admit it in front of Jesus. Said, okay, you understood all these things. So they got into a boat. And you know what happened when they got into a boat? A storm broke out and they fell apart. All the teachings of the parables was to bring stability in them and to help them understand the word will get you through anything. Faith will bring you through any storm. And a storm broke out. Jesus was asleep in the ship and they started crying out to him, don't you care that we're perishing? First of all, he did care. And next of all, they weren't perishing. They should understand if Jesus is in the ship, we can't go under. But the next thing was Jesus was demonstrating how they should handle this particular storm. Now, we often talk about the fact that Jesus stood up and rebuked the storm. We say, oh, that's the highest form of faith there is, to stand up and rebuke a storm. That is the best. Oh, whoa, why didn't the disciples think about that? Let me tell you this. Jesus did not still the storm to show the highest form of faith. He stilled the storm because the disciples were gone bonkers. They were just screaming and yelling at me, just incoherent at the time. Don't you care? Don't you care? Don't you care? And Jesus just stopped the storm. That's the second best way, or the third best way. What was the best way to handle that storm? Jesus showed them. Sleep through it. sleeping through it shows I don't really care what Satan's doing. I'm just going to go to bed. I'm just going to take, just like Daniel and the lions did. I mean, lions all around, you'd think that everybody'd be freaking out. He just made a bed out of one of them, slept on it, and they never bothered him. He had peace in the midst of the storm. So did Jesus. Jesus went to sleep. They should have understood if Jesus is asleep, it would have made them stop and think, what did he just teach on? Oh, all that stuff he taught on was faith in the word and faith in the promises. We need to put faith in the promises of God and understand he's going to take care of us. So with the first boat ride, they fell apart. What about the second boat ride? Mark chapter 6, verse 45 through 52. This is when Jesus multiplied the loaves and fishes and had enough, it said, for 5,000 besides women and children. There was probably 20,000 there, and he multiplied the loaves and fishes, and 12 baskets were left over. That's about one for each one of the disciples, I would think. And, you know, they looked at that and carried that away with them. And in Matthew chapter 13, again, before we said, do you understand these things? A test came. Oh, yeah, we understand these things. Well, right after Jesus multiplied the loaves and fishes, a test came. And in verse 52, it says, they did not understand about the loaves, for their hearts were hardened. Jesus is talking about what is in front of your eyes, what's in front of your ears. Do you not remember what just happened? In fact, you have a basket in your hand with loaves and fishes in it, and now you're falling apart in the midst of this situation. The third one happened after the second time Jesus produced loaves and fishes. Mark chapter 8, verse 13 through 21. And after the second times of loaves and fishes, miracles, that what he said in Mark chapter 8 and verse 18, do you not remember? Again, he brought it up because in all three cases, no matter what the miracle was, they didn't remember the miracle. They just saw all the problems in front of this and threw everything out, the miracle that had just happened. What are we talking about here? I want you to understand something. Jesus is saying, don't you remember? Don't you remember? I want to talk about the power of your memories. Memories can become your instructor. What they had in their hand was these bread baskets, and the bread baskets were left over from the miracle Jesus just did. We all take our bread baskets, which are our memories, back to our ships with us when the meeting's over. When the miracle's over, we go back to our daily life, but we're carrying something we didn't have in the first place, and that's the basket of fragments left over, the memories. Remembering the word and remembering the miracle is the secret to a sensitive heart. Let me tell you what memories are. Memories are the leftovers we take with us after a great meal and bring them back home with us. Memories aren't quite as good as being there. I mean, but they can bring back the memories of that. And the memories are so powerful, the memories can get us healed later, settle our situations later, calm storms later. And that's what Jesus was talking about. How many did you have from the five loaves and how many did you have when we fed the 5,000? They said, we had 12 baskets left over. He said, how about when I fed the 7,000? They said, well, we had 7 baskets left over. He says, don't you get it? You're holding in your hand memories of what happened to you. I think it's important that every Christian journal your miracles and scriptural revelations so that you can eat from them later. In other words, when something happens, write it down. Write down the date, write down what happened. And when you're facing some terrible situations, pull out that list and start going through it. And pull out a fragment here, a breadcrumb from what happened, 8 years ago. Bring out a small crumb of a fish, after what happened 6 years ago. And start reading those things. And all of a sudden, you'll start to think, wait a minute, what I'm doing now, this mess I have right now, was nothing compared to that. That was incredible. If God could do that for me then, he can do this for me now. In fact, you ought to go back to the greatest miracle and the greatest bread basket you ever had. Remember when you got born again? Remember when you gave your life to Jesus Christ? That's eternal. Every other miracle that you have in life is just temporary. It might last as long as you live, for the lengthening of a leg, or a miracle where God heals your back, just some incredible healing in your body that you're supposed to die, but you didn't. That's great. But I can tell you this, if it lasts the rest of your life, that might be another 30 years, but your salvation is eternal. No wonder angels rejoice over every sinner that repents, not every person that gets healed. Because they don't just rejoice over temporary things, they rejoice over miracles for eternity.
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6: Welcome to Taking Your Place in Christ. I'm Mark Hankins, and today I have a powerful message from the Word of God that I believe will bless you and will encourage you. My favorite scripture is, "Now thanks be unto God, who always causes us to triumph in Christ." And today is a day of triumph. Let's get right into the Word.

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1: Reckon yourself to be dead to sin. One translation says, reckon yourself to be dead, inert and motionless as a corpse. Practice your little corpse. Go ahead and practice that for a minute. Come on, somebody can walk by a casket and offer drugs, and the guy ain't even going to move. He ain't going to say, "Whoa, I used to get that stuff." Come on now. Come on. A girl in a short skirt can walk by, and he ain't going to stand up. He's just like, he's laying there. He's dead, baby. And the cross of Christ killed him, baby. Dead. Come on, all your jealousy, all your envy, all your bitterness, all your offense, all your unforgiveness. He said that old guy died, was crucified. Woo, the death of Christ has the power to swallow up your old identity. So he says, reckon. What does the word reckon mean? That's just an accounting term, reckon. Accounting term simply means it's true, it's a fact. Now you agree with it and write it down exactly the way it is. An accountant doesn't make up the facts, we trust. An accountant just accurately records the facts. So you're saying, I'm not making this up. God produced this. I'm just reckoning it to be so in my life. The blood of Christ. Amen? So he goes on to verse 14. He says, so sin shall not have dominion over you. Sin will not be able to dominate you. You'll no longer be a victim thinking that you're hopeless and helpless. Come on. Sin cannot dominate you. Satan cannot dominate you. Hallelujah. Now, go to Galatians 6, 14, 15 real quickly here. I'm gonna try to wrap this up, but we can go on for weeks here now. Our old man died. One translation said he seemed so vigorous and healthy. And he died. It was useless to try to persuade him to be a shade or two less sinful. The root of his being was corrupt. He had to be exterminated. Wow. Sounds like a movie, doesn't it? God said, I got a plan to kill him. Galatians 6:14, let's try to finish up with this. But God forbid that I should glory save in the cross of our Lord Jesus Christ, by whom the world is crucified unto me and I unto the world. What's the next verse say? For in Christ Jesus, neither circumcision, religious, you know, rituals and stuff like that, circumcision avails nothing, nor uncircumcision. He said, but a new creature in Christ. Everybody say, I'm a new creature in Christ. Go back up to verse 14. Paul said this, God forbid that I should glory

And that Satan literally is the god of this world. And he can manipulate you and control you if you're constantly following the patterns of this world. So he says, don't be conformed to this world, the attitudes, the affections, and what everybody else is chasing. Don't let the world, come on, shape you. He said, because on the cross, I died to this world. Don't have to be cool. I ain't trying to be like everybody else. I don't care whether they like me or don't like me. Jesus loves them. I'm carrying the gospel to them. On that cross, I died to this world. Now, here's what one translation says. He says the cross forms a permanent barrier between me and the world. Amen. A wall. Whew. Come on, you just get so worldly chasing things of this world. Come on. People that could have been here tonight had to check and see what movies were playing before they decided to come. Y'all still here? In other words, the world, when it says about Moses, it said he totally turned away from Egypt. All the advantages, all the money, and he forsook Egypt. By faith, he forsook Egypt, not fearing what people's approval said. And he said, I would rather have the will of God than to have the approval of this world. And it may look like you're at the disadvantage, but there'll come a day you'll ride back in control. The cross forms a wall and a permanent barrier between me and the world. What does that mean? Satan's the god of this world, the spirits of this world that dominate and control people of this world. He said the cross forms a barrier. We were just in Israel and in Jerusalem, and one of the generals, actually the general from the Israeli army that designed the wall built between the Palestinians and Jerusalem, the one who designed it came on the bus, showed us the wall, and took us on a tour of the wall, showed us how it worked. It is a fabulous wall. He said, Trump is trying to figure out. I don't know if Trump could afford this guy or not. But he said, he built the wall. If anything touches that wall, immediately everything's recorded. And within a matter of just seconds, the military's there. Because terrorists literally could just walk right into Jerusalem, walk right over there and just blow things up and tear things up. Come on. And if you don't live there, you don't know. Come on. Yeah. And so he's explaining to us. So we went to visit that wall. When we did, you talking about a wall. This ain't no little fence, you know, from someplace in Texas. You're talking about a massive wall. So the destruction cannot come through that wall and get in here. He said, now, the closest they can get, he said, you see these apartment buildings right here in Jerusalem? He said, so much, so far away, and you can see the houses over there, they can still shoot, and there's actually some pox there where they hit that brick and knocked out the chips in the wall. He said, but that's as close as they can get used to, they would come in and just blow the whole place up. The cross of Christ will form a wall where stuff that used to come across and blow you up, God said, it ain't coming across that barrier no more. He may still try to shoot a long ways off, but it ain't getting close enough to destroy my life because the cross of Christ has built a wall between me and the world. I'm trying to brought this up last night. If you go to, we go to Africa all the time, Zaire, East Africa. And so when you get acres, you might get 10 acres, you might get 100 acres. And so our missionary friend over there, he got, I think, 100 acres. But as soon as you get land or you purchase it, you have to build a fence. And if you don't build a fence, then squatters will come and just start living on your land. And if you let them live there long enough, the government will declare it's their land. So if you have a fence, though, you can keep them off of your land. Some of y'all get some squatters to try to come in and just get right, come on, right on the possession and the inheritance that God has for you. But if you'll get the cross out and build that wall, you'll say, you ain't getting on what belongs to me. So he says, on that cross, I died to this world. Praise the Lord. Go ahead and laugh just for a minute. What does that mean? I belong to another world. I belong to another world. Amen.

0: Hallelujah. All right, now, turn over to 1 Corinthians chapter 11, I think it is, and I'm going to close with this here. Woo! Woo! 1 Corinthians 11, verse 23 through 26. Here's what it says. He says, concerning your union or your identification with Christ, he said, when you take communion, 1 Corinthians chapter 11, verse 23, and I'm going to read this real quickly here. For I received of the Lord that also which is delivered to you, that the Lord Jesus, the same night which he is betrayed, he took bread, verse 24, and when he had given thanks, he broke it and said, take, eat, this is my body which is broken for you. This do in remembrance of me. Next verse. And the same manner also he took the cup when he had supped, saying, this cup is the new testament of my blood. This do you as often as you drink it in remembrance of me. Next verse. For as often as you eat this bread and drink this cup, you do show the Lord's death until he comes. Now see the word show right there is the word I want you to see. There's two ordinances in the church that show your identification with Christ. When you make Jesus your Lord, water baptism shows that you are buried with Christ and then you're raised up and made alive with Christ. Amen. So if you've been saved, you need to be baptized. Amen. If you haven't been baptized, you ought to tell your pastor, say, I want to be baptized, because that shows my identification with Christ. Died with him, buried with him, and now I come up and I walk in newness of life. The other ordinance that we practice as Christians is what we call the Lord's Supper or communion. He said, when you take communion, he said, you show the Lord's death. In other words, you take the bread, and it's his body that is broken for you. Then you take the cup, which is his blood, and you drink that cup. And now you're literally Christ in union with you, and you're in union with Christ, in fellowship with him. Jesus said, you eat my flesh and drink my blood. In other words, now you're totally in union with Christ. And he said, and when you take communion, now I used to love to take communion at my daddy's church because I always had leftover crackers and stuff. And so... So when I'm about 10 years old, I'm back there eating all the leftover crackers and stuff. So I should really be much holier than I am. But I mean, because I ate a lot of crackers and drank a lot of leftover juice. But rather than just eating the cracker, come on, and taking. He said, what happens when you take communion as a Christian is you are showing the Lord's death until he comes again. Now, here's what that word show means, and you can look it up. The Greek word show means this word, and it's the word promulgate, P-R-O-M-U-L-G-A-T-E. He said, when you take communion, you promulgate the Lord's death until he comes again. Now, why would he say the Lord's death? Because I'm going to show you something here. He says, when you promulgate, you're taking communion. And he says, and when you take communion, you are promulgating or making known, or you are making it public, or you are communicating, or you are broadcasting. And it is the Latin word that means to cause to come forth.
1: Yeah.
0: The Lord's death. But that's the first definition, is to communicate or to spread or to make it public. The second definition is this one here. I want you to get this one. The second definition for promulgate is to put a law or decree into effect by official proclamation. I'm going to try that one more time. You ready? When you take communion, you are showing or promulgating or what? Putting a law or decree into effect by official proclamation.
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0: This is Pastor Jerry Hall, General Manager of radio station WHJG. I just wanted you to know that the programs on our station are always not current, and therefore the books and tapes and things offered are not always available. 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
1: Welcome to 15 Minutes in the Word with New York Times bestselling author Joyce Meyer. On today's program, Joyce will be teaching from her series, What is Love? Anytime we are loving someone, God is there. Because love is not something God does, it's who He is. God is love. Wherever love is, God is. Now, here's Joyce with today's teaching.
2: Don't say things like, you know, I'll always be under the power of my past. I can never have a good life because of my past. No, you say my power has no past over me. I am a new creature in Christ. The Bible doesn't say talk about the mountain. It says talk to the mountain. Now, I'm going to talk to somebody that's understanding what I'm saying. Now, you take anything that is a bondage, a habit, a problem in your life. Let's say you have a problem with jealousy. Or you have a problem with envy or pride or whatever. There's so many problems out there we could never count them all. But whatever your problem is, take the word like medicine for that area. If I've got a headache, I don't put a Band-Aid on my head. If I cut myself, I don't stick an aspirin in it. We have enough sense to know what kind of medicine to take for our physical ailments. Well, the word of God is medicine. It is medicine for your soul. And refills are free. There's no limit on refills. Dr. Jesus says you can refill this until you are completely well. Come on. But let me tell you something. You can't be lazy and be victorious. You can't just keep going somewhere and sitting there hoping somebody else says something that sets you free. You can get it on the internet. You can get it on the radio. You can get it on television. You can go to a church on every corner. But you need to do something. You need to put some work and effort into it. The measure of thought and study that you give to the truth that you hear is the measure of virtue, which is power that will come back to you again. Because I'll tell you, if you start learning to say what you want instead of what you've got, if you can back it up with scripture, now don't just go around saying, I'm a millionaire, I'm a millionaire, I'm a millionaire. That's not what I'm talking about. That's why people say, oh, the name it, claim it gospel. That is not what I'm talking about. You know, the Bible says that angels hearken to the voice of God's word. Man, you got angels just waiting to come around and help you. But they're not going to help you if you just murmur and complain and grumble and judge and criticize. Let me tell you a good little angel story. I was thinking about this morning. We don't think that much about angels because we can't see them. But right here in this church, many years ago, there was a man who brought his wife to the conference, to the Joyce Meyer conference, as a birthday gift for her, and he was not a believer. And they were sitting somewhere like right out in here. And the service is going on, and she looked over at him, and he was crying and shaking. This happened right here in your church.

And she's like, "What's wrong with you?" And he said, "Well, don't you see him? Don't you see him?" And she didn't know what he was talking about, so they waited until they got out where they could talk and not disturb the service. And he said, "When she came out on the platform," and I used to come out and sit on this side over here, "when she came out on the platform, all these people came out with her. These men came out dressed in white robes." And he said, "I thought it was the choir." And he said, "Then when she walked to the podium and she took that Bible in her hand, put it up in the air, they made a semicircle around her and took a sword out and held it straight up in the air." Well, let's just say that man got saved. And some people might say, "Well, I just don't believe that." Well, if you don't, you don't. But I mean, the guy, he wouldn't have even known to make that up. And so that means that when I get up here to do this, or when you try to go out and help somebody, or when you try to share the word with somebody, the devil hates it, and he would try to kill you if he could. But we have guardian angels. Guardian angels. And they protect us. But they hearken to the voice of God's word. So every time you confess the word, your angels are like, "I'm going to help them." Love is kind. Wow, this is so important. Kind. Ephesians 4:32, be kind and compassionate. I love the scripture to say, and Jesus was moved with compassion. When you have compassion, it moves you. It's not pity. You can feel sorry for somebody and never do anything for them. But if you have real, true compassion born out of love, it will move you to help somebody. You'll sacrifice to do it. You hear things about random acts of kindness. How many have ever heard that term, random acts of kindness? I love it. I love doing stuff like that. I love to see how people react. And I believe that a lot of people could be brought to Christ if more Christians would just do random acts of kindness. One of the things that agape is doing something kind for someone that you don't know that can never pay you back. Doing things in secret. I told you yesterday somebody bought our lunch here. We went to pay for our lunch. We were at Houston's and they said, "Somebody's already paid your bill." They did it anonymously. Well, you know what I do? I take those things as winks from God. It's like God saying, "I got you. I'll take care of you." Just a little something to let me know that he's there. You say, "Well, sure, people would pay for your lunch. You're famous and on TV." Yeah. No, I pay for people's lunch that I don't know, and they never know that I did it. Sometimes I'll see a young couple with 4 or 5 kids eating at a table, and I remember when Dave and I maybe could eat out once a year. Maybe. You need to remember where you came from. And start helping people that are still where you used to be. Amen? Luke 6:35 says, love your enemies, do good to them, and lend to them without expecting to get anything back. Then your reward will be great. And you will be children of the Most High, because he is kind to the ungrateful and the wicked. Colossians 3:12 and 13. Therefore, as God's chosen people, holy and dearly beloved, clothe yourselves with compassion, kindness, humility, gentleness, and patience. These are the attitudes that a believer in Christ should be wearing. Don't you leave this meeting.

0: after hearing me preach like this and get out in the parking lot and give somebody some bad sign. And don't go out to that resource table and nearly knock somebody down because you're in a hurry. See, that's the problem. We can hear this kind of stuff and just walk out. Hearing it is not what's going to change you. It's doing it. If you got a bad temper, you need to make a college course out of learning how to walk in love. Go to the College of the Holy Ghost. Examples of random acts of kindness. Now, I can only tell you examples from my life and maybe some from my kids because that's all I know. So I'm not bragging on us, but I'm trying to just show you the power of this stuff. Random act of kindness is doing something good for someone you may not know just for the purpose of showing kindness. You have no other motive in mind. You just want to bless them. And for me, I want to bless them because God has done so much for me. He's done so much for me. So I've told these stories a couple of times. I don't know if I've told them here, if you've seen them on TV, but they're still good stories, so you just have to listen again. You know, we have ideas about people, and sometimes we don't like to hang out with anybody that's not like us. And some of the young people today just are not like us. You know, they might have five different colors in their hair and body piercings all over the place and everything tattooed and wearing black lipstick and, you know, whatever. And so if you're a religious Christian, which are the absolute worst, I mean, religious people are some of the meanest people on the face of the earth. They're like the Pharisees. You cannot do anything right. They're going to find something wrong with it. So I was in a Starbucks, and I wanted what's called a pour over. And I'm a coffee snob. It's got to be a certain way or I don't want it. And she said, oh, let me make you a cup of coffee out of this new press that we have. I said, oh, I don't really like a press. The coffee's always too strong. She said, let me make this for you. She said, and if you don't like it, I'll make you anything else you want. Well, her hair was going in about every direction and every piece of it was a different color. Wouldn't have been, you know, like somebody I would have hung out with. But by now I'm learning to have a little bit of brains that just because they're not like me, that doesn't mean that God doesn't love them. Did you hear me? Just because they're not like you. And some of you have an attitude about tattoos. Do you know the Bible says in the Old Testament that people had tattooed on their body, I belong to the Lord. I just think that's wrong. Well, I'm about to get one. And I'm going to do it just to make the devil mad and just to make religious people mad. I might have to put right back here a cross and under it's going to say, I belong to Jesus. And don't write me a letter and tell me how wrong you think it is, because I don't have to get permission from you.
1: God tells us to love everyone. We may not feel like doing it, but it's something we need to do on purpose. Christians are supposed to act differently and show love by being patient with other people's weaknesses. 1 John 3:18 says, "Dear children, let us not love with words or speech, but with actions and in truth."
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5: Chapter 17. Better is a dry morsel and quietness therewith than an house full of sacrifices with strife. A wise servant shall have rule over a son that causeth shame, and shall have part of the inheritance among the brethren. The finding pot is for silver, and the furnace for gold, but the Lord trieth the hearts. A wicked doer giveth heed to false lips, and a liar giveth ear to a naughty tongue. Whoso mocketh the poor reproacheth his maker, and he that is glad at calamities shall not be unpunished. Children's children are the crown of old men, and the glory of children are their fathers. Excellent speech becometh not a fool, much less do lying lips a prince. A gift is as a precious stone in the eyes of him that hath it, whithersoever it turneth it prospereth. He that covereth a transgression seeketh love, but he that repeateth a matter separateth very friends. A reproof entereth more into a wise man than an 100 stripes into a fool. An evil man seeketh only rebellion, therefore a cruel messenger shall be sent against him. Let a bear robbed of her whelps meet a man, rather than a fool in his folly. Whoso rewardeth evil for good, evil shall not depart from his house. The beginning of strife is as when one letteth out water, therefore leave off contention before it be meddled with. He that justifieth the wicked, and he that condemneth the just, even they both are abomination to the Lord. Wherefore is there a price in the hand of a fool to get wisdom, seeing he hath no heart to it? A friend loveth at all times, and a brother is born for adversity. A man void of understanding striketh hands, and becometh surety in the presence of his friend. He loveth transgression that loveth strife, and he that exalteth his gate seeketh destruction. He that hath a froward heart findeth no good, and he that hath a perverse tongue falleth into mischief. He that begetteth a fool doeth it to his sorrow, and the father of a fool hath no joy. A merry heart doeth good like a medicine, but a broken spirit drieth the bones. A wicked man taketh a gift out of the bosom to pervert the ways of judgment. Wisdom is before him that hath understanding, but the eyes of a fool are in the ends of the earth. A foolish son is a grief to his father, and bitterness to her that bear him. Also to punish the just is not good, nor to strike princes for equity. He that hath knowledge spareth his words, and a man of understanding is of an excellent spirit. Even a fool, when he holdeth his peace, is counted wise, and he that shutteth his lips is esteemed a man of understanding. Psalm 101. I will sing of mercy and judgment. Unto thee, O Lord, will I sing. I will behave myself wisely in a perfect way. O when wilt thou come unto me? I will walk within my house with a perfect heart. I will set no wicked thing before mine eyes. I hate the work of them that turn aside. It shall not cleave to me. A froward heart shall depart from me. I will not know a wicked person. Whoso privily slandereth his neighbor, him will I cut off. Him that hath an high look and a proud heart will not I suffer. Mine eyes shall be upon the faithful of the land, that they may dwell with me. He that walketh in a perfect way, he shall serve me. He that worketh deceit shall not dwell within my house. He that telleth lies shall not tarry in my sight. I will early destroy all the wicked of the land, that I may cut off all wicked doers from the city of the Lord. The Song of Solomon, Chapter 1. The Song of Songs, which is Solomon's. Let him kiss me with the kisses of his mouth, for thy love is better than wine. Because of the savour of thy good ointments, thy name is as ointment poured forth. Therefore do the virgins love thee. Draw me, we will run after thee. The king hath brought me into his chambers. We will be glad and rejoice in thee. We will remember thy love more than wine. The upright love thee. I am black but comely, O ye daughters of Jerusalem, as the tents of Kedar, as the curtains of Solomon. Look not upon me because I am black, because the sun hath looked upon me. My mother's children were angry with me. They made me the keeper of the vineyards, but mine own vineyard have I not kept. Tell me, O thou whom my soul loveth, where thou feedest, where thou makest thy flock to rest at noon. For why should I be as one that turneth aside by the flocks of thy companions? If thou know not, O thou fairest among women, go thy way forth by the footsteps of the flock, and feed thy kids beside the shepherds' tents. I have compared thee, O my love, to a company of horses in Pharaoh's chariots. Thy cheeks are comely with rows of jewels, thy neck with chains of gold. We will make thee borders of gold with studs of silver. While the king sitteth at his table, my spikenard sendeth forth the smell thereof. A bundle of myrrh is my well-beloved unto me. He shall lie all night betwixt my breasts. My beloved is unto me as a cluster of campfire in the vineyards of Engedi. Behold, thou art fair, my love. Behold, thou art fair. Thou hast dove's eyes. Behold, thou art fair, my beloved, yea, pleasant. Also our bed is green. The beams of our house are cedar, and our rafters of fir.
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0: Welcome to More Life Now, the radio outreach dedicated to helping you receive more of the abundant life God has given us. Today, Keith Moore is teaching from the Word of God, a message from the series, Exceeding Growing Faith. Stay tuned, because at the end of this broadcast, we'll be giving you information on how you can receive a free copy of today's teaching. And now, Brother Moore.
1: Watch out for sarcasm. It's disrespectful. Well, I guess they think they're all that. You should not talk like that. You're a believer. You should not talk like that. You either, if you can't show respect, just change the channel. Right? Don't talk about it. Don't focus on that. And especially when it comes to the things of God, have understand, you can be cutting up, acting silly or whatever, but when the holy things of God come up, we need to see a change in you. Amen. Right? You need to show some. I'm not talking about fear. I'm just talking about respect. Treat it like it's important, because it is. Treat it like it's life-changing, because it is. Like it's precious, because it is. And in so doing, you'll be exhibiting the same kind of great faith that caused Jesus to marvel. In Romans 10, 15, let's look at it again. How shall they preach except they be sent? You'd have never given an offering unless you valued something. And the reason you can part with money is because you value that more than you do the money. Is that right? How beautiful are the feet of them that preach the gospel of peace, bring glad tidings of good things. Does that sound like respect? You're saying, that's some beautiful feet that brought you to preach that good word to me. If somebody's getting upset because they think the preacher's shoes are too nice, what is that? Now don't misunderstand me. Preachers can be crooks, just like any other profession. Lie and steal. Ain't nothing right about that. There's nothing okay about it. But one of the first houses Phyllis and I got there in Tulsa, we'd been believing for 15 years for a house. We went from a crummy little apartment in a bad part of town to a better apartment and on the third floor that you had to walk down to the basement to do your laundry and tote everything up three flights of stairs. And then we believed God to get into what most people would call an average apartment. But to us, it was a big step up. And then finally, we got a rent house. Had our own washer and dryer. Woo! Hallelujah! Hallelujah! And a garage! And our own washroom. Oh, praise the Lord. And then we were able to get a pretty good little house of our own. And for 10 years after that, we're believing for a certain kind of house, a vision house, nice house. And 10 years had gone by. We had sown seed. We're believing and expecting. And the Lord helped us to get it. It was miraculous. It was on an acre and a half of land in a very nice part of town. It covered, you know how a cul-de-sac will kind of make a curve? It curved around that whole side of the, it had a tennis court. It had a great giant pool. It had a 7-car garage. Marble floors. I mean, this place is okay. And we didn't even know it was for sale. We drove by it and had a witness we should look at it. No sign or anything. Come to find out, it was in foreclosure. And the Lord dealt with us while we're out on a meeting, make them an offer of this. It was a crazy low offer. They came back within $10,000 of this crazy low offer. And God, through a number of other things, we needed money. We weren't able to just pay for it and get it at that point. But to get in it, we were sitting in a parking lot. You remember that? I know you do. And somebody called us. Was it the same day we're going to the bank?
2: It was our offering from that meeting.
1: Oh, it was our offering. That's right. Excuse me. It was our offering from that meeting. And it was way more. It was a Wednesday night offering. And it was, you talk about a Wednesday night offering, man. It was, and it was more than enough to put us in that house. So we got in there. Now, we were traveling so much back then that somebody came and saw, visited the house 2 years after we moved in, and they said, did y'all just move in? Because the pictures weren't on the wall, boxes were still unpacked. Because we'd only been there a few days, and then, man, we're gone again. We're on the road. But I went to get my hair cut not long after we got that house, and the lady that was cutting my hair, she said, you know, Brother Keith, somebody came out here today and just made me mad. I said, what? She said, they talked about you and your house. And said they drove by your house and said it just made them sick. Made them sick. What in the world did you need a house? Now, of course, they don't know that we probably paid less for that than they paid for their house that was a third the size. Amen. They don't know that, and they don't care. If you don't even try to find out, it means you don't care. You just want to be mad. But I tried to calm her down. I say, oh, you know, just don't pay any attention to it. But what struck me about it, what's the thing? They are saying that's too good for those preachers, aren't they? That's too good for them. Now, what is honor? It's value. So what they're saying is that that house and stuff is way more valuable than us. And of course, if you lied and stole and got the house that way, that's dishonorable. That's being a crook, right? But if you got it the right way, if the Lord added it to you, He's honoring you. And then if somebody's going to despise what God did, you're despising God who honored it. The Bible said we're to count those that labor in the word and doctrine worthy of double honor. Double honor. That's not just so that the preachers can live good. If there's double honor, there's double faith. Oh, there's double faith. That's going to affect the revelation that flows. That's going to affect the healings that happen. It's going to affect the provision, everything. It's not about making a big deal out of people. It's certainly not about playing big shot. I know, you know, y'all know me a little bit, but you're looking at a fella that cares the least in the world about playing big shot of most anybody you've seen. I just despise it. I don't care about people seeing and knowing me. You say, why are you all over the TV and everything? To get the word out. To get the word out. To get the word out. I tell you, I'd rather do this than eat when I'm hungry. See somebody get an answer. See somebody get set free from some confusion and ignorance and darkness. See somebody find out their sins are all washed away. See somebody find out they're healed now. Oh, glory. Now that I care about. That I care about. And I'm convinced you can't spend too much money on that. Can you? You can't spend too much on doing the work of God and doing it at the highest level and doing it right. So some people think completely wrong about these things, like people in Jesus' hometown. And the Lord is unable, can't do mighty works in their midst because of it. People that should know better, people that grew up around it. And you got some rough, scarred guy. You got the Syrophoenician woman. Oh, dear me. They were known for their carnality and ungodliness. Show up and just believe God and blow everybody out of the water. Why? Show respect. Finish reading this with me, please. Verse 16, they have not all obeyed the gospel. For Isaiah said, Lord, who has believed our report? Phyllis and I saw the same thing when we were first married and we got our first tapes on faith and redemption and prosperity. We got so excited. We shared them with our friends, and most of them were unimpressed. We were just ecstatic. And I remember I shared with some people, and I saw them the next day. I said, well, what about it? They said, oh, I hadn't listened to it. I said, man, listen to that. This is going to change your life. So I'm a week later. Did you listen? I'm part of it. I don't go for all that, they said. And, you know, 20 years later, our lives are totally changed. We were at a different place we ever imagined we'd be. 20 years later, they were right where they were. It's not because we're so amazing. It's because by the grace of God, we chose to respect it instead of despise it. We kept feeding on it instead of going, I ain't got time for all that. Who has believed our report? Somebody say, I believe it, I believe it, I believe it. So then faith comes by hearing, and hearing by the word of God. What I want you to see is he's talking about respect. He's talking about the feet of them that bring the gospel. And notice the rest of it, verse 18. I say then, have they not heard? Yes, verily, their sound went into all the earth, their words unto the ends of the world. Has this word not been available to other people? It is available. It's all around. Verse 19, I say, did not Israel know? Moses said, I'll provoke you to jealousy by them that are no people, by a foolish nation, I'll anger you. But Isaiah is very bold, and he says, I was found of them that sought me not. He's talking about us. I was made manifest to them that asked not after me. He's talking about us. But to Israel, he says, all day long I stretched forth my hands unto what? A disobedient and a gainsaying is backtalking. Backtalking people. What's this got to do with faith? Verse 17, he told you how faith comes. It's in the middle of talking about respect and honoring the feet that brought the messenger or the people who just kept on being disobedient and backtalking. You cannot separate great faith from great honor. You prayed the prayer a few minutes ago. Everybody online prayed the prayer. I believe something tremendous is already working inside of us. I believe we're going to recognize things we haven't recognized before. We're going to see disrespect. Now, let me caution you. You're going to see it. You're going to notice it more than you have. It's not your job to correct everybody. It's your job to fix yourself. Don't go around correcting everybody about it. You correct you. Everybody hold your finger out like this. All right, now turn it around. This is what we're going to do. I'm serious. Don't you go out of here and abuse this holy word.
2: That's right.
1: And start trying to straighten everybody around. You'll just cause problems. No, right here, if you see something that you haven't been doing, but they're doing, you just need to make a note. I'm not going to do that. By the grace of God, I'm not going to do that. I'm not going to talk that way. Take it for yourself. Be the student. Be the disciple. The learner.
0: And that concludes today's message by Brother Keith Moore. If you would like a free copy of today's teaching from the series Exceeding Growing Faith, you may call More Life Ministries at 417-334-9233. That's 417-334-9233. Just mention that you heard this message on the radio. 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

0: Shalom, and welcome to the Voice of One Witness radio broadcast. I'm Billy Brim here today with my daughter Shelley, and we're looking at signs of the times, actually signs of Jesus soon appearing. He said, I'm coming soon. I can remember someone wrote me, he said, I'm coming quickly. We read those scriptures the other day in the last chapter of the book of Revelation, and someone wrote me a postcard. I can remember this many, many years ago. I remember seeing the little postcard, and it said, did Jesus miss it? No, he didn't miss it. Because how does God see time? 1,000 years is a day, and a day is 1,000 years. He left. He was here on the earth 2 days ago. Now, that's very interesting, those 2 days. We might get to that today. But he's coming soon, and he sent out the invitations 2 days early, and he'll soon be here. He's actually coming at the end of 2 days. And we may get to some of the backing up scriptures of that. But we stopped with this scripture in Acts chapter 3, verse 20 and 21, Shell, if you'd read it. In the Amplified.
1: Oh, in the Amplified. Okay. Mm-hmm. And that he may send to you the Christ, the Messiah, who before was designated and appointed for you, even Jesus, whom heaven must receive and retain until the time for the complete restoration of all that God spoke by the mouth of all his holy prophets for ages past, from the most ancient time in the memory of man.
0: So every single word that those prophets said in the Old Testament, Peter is telling to those Jews listening to him there on the southern steps of the temple, it's all got to come to pass.
1: Yes.
0: Now, Satan knows that, and he'll try to get it, to keep it from coming to pass. But what did the prophets say? Every word from the mouths of the prophets must be fulfilled. No one can fail of its fulfillment. Shelley, I have people say to me, they don't even read the Old Testament. They don't even pay a bit of attention to it. And I know Jerry Savelle said one time, they call us word people. They should call us favorite word people. Just pick out this scripture or pick out that one and that, let the rest go. No, no, no. The Bible is a plan.
1: Exactly.
0: It's a plan of God for mankind, all of mankind, and earth.
1: Yes.
0: And so it's God's plan. How can you ignore part of it? How can you ignore if he said signs of Jesus coming? Woo.

0: how important is that? It's what the prophet said.
1: Yes.
0: Now, Peter, in his 2 Peter, what a prophetic book. Peter said, "We have not followed cunningly devised fables." This is in verse 16. A little bit about the 2 Peter.
1: Yeah, let's
0: 2
1: that.
0: Peter. He's getting ready to go on
1: his departure.
0: Yeah, his departure is near. And so he's speaking to the people here because it's a big crisis thing in their eyes, because Peter to them is bigger, a bigger name than Paul, because Peter walked with the Master.
1: Oh yes.
0: So he said, "I'm going," and actually what he's going to do is he's going to encourage them, because he's going to tell them it's going to be a while. They're expecting Jesus to come back anytime. Mm-hmm. After all, he went up there, and those two, he'd been coming in and out, you know, for 40 days.
1: Mm-hmm. It's understandable.
0: And, yeah, and it's understandable. And then those two heavenly people or angels said he'll be back. Well, they were expecting him back. Well, a crisis came in Thessalonians when people began to die, and he wasn't back yet.
1: Uh-oh.
0: But now it's a big crisis. Peter's going to go, and he's not back yet. So he has to tell them the promises of God are going to be fulfilled. So he writes this letter to the same people he wrote the first letter to. Now, Peter was called the apostle to the circumcised, that's the Jews, and Paul was the apostle to the Gentiles. And the first letter, the first Peter, was written to those dispersed, the elect dispersed.
1: Yes.
0: That's the Jews,
1: right,
0: who have come to know the Lord from the dispersion.
1: Exactly.
0: Every Jew who lives in the land of Israel is a Jew in the land. Every other Jew is in the diaspora. So these were Jews, but now they've been coming into the body of Christ. They're now in the body of Christ, but they're in the diaspora. And so he's writing them a second letter, and he writes to them, "I'm getting ready to go, and I needed to remind you of some things before I go." And so 2 Peter 1, 16, 17, and 18, Shel.
2: "For we have not followed cunningly devised fables when we made known unto you the power," and that in Greek is dunamis, "and coming," parousia, "of our Lord Jesus Christ, but were eyewitnesses of his majesty. For he received from God the Father honor and glory, when there came such a voice to him from the excellent glory, 'This is my beloved Son, in whom I am well pleased.' And this voice, which came from heaven, we heard when we were with him in the Holy Mount."
0: Now, Peter said, "We didn't make up fairy tales."
2: Right.
0: "When we talked to you about his coming."
1: Yes.
0: "As a king, Messiah."
2: Get it straight.
0: And he said, "Now, we heard his voice." You remember the three, Peter, James, and John,
1: mm-hmm,
0: were called by Jesus to come with up with him on the Mount of Transfiguration.
1: Mm-hmm.
0: And he said, "While we were there, we heard a voice say, 'This is my beloved Son, in whom I'm well pleased.' But," he said, verse 19, "we've got something more sure than that." More sure than being up on the Mount of Transfiguration.
1: That's powerful.
0: And seeing Moses and Elijah.
1: More sure.
0: Something more sure than hearing a voice from heaven. And what is that more sure thing? The written word.
2: Wow.
0: 2 Peter 1:19. "We have a more sure word of prophecy." That word in the Greek is prophetikos. The prophetikos, the Hebrew Bible is called the Tanakh. The Torah, the Ta, the Nevi'im, the prophets,
1: mm-hmm,
0: and the Kotvim, the writings. Mm-hmm. But the prophets, the prophets, Nevi'im, mm-hmm, we have the word of the prophets.
1: Wow.
0: That's more sure than being up on the Mount of Transfiguration.
1: That's huge.
0: We have a more sure word of prophetikos.
1: Yes.
0: The Old Testament prophets, the only Bible Peter's got is the Old Testament. That's all he's got.
1: Think
0: what we
1: it.
0: Call the Old Testament.
1: Right.
0: The Tanakh. And that is more sure than being up on Mount Tabor, not Mount Tabor. People think it was Mount Tabor, but it was Mount Hermon. Than being up there on the Mount of Transfiguration. This written word is more sure. Shelley, this what I'm holding in my hand right here?
1: I love
0: this. This Bible is more sure than if we were up there on the Mount of Transfiguration.
1: Selah. That
0: Ooh,
1: is, wow.
0: We have a more sure word of prophetikos.
1: Glory
0: now,
1: to God.
0: Peter's saying, "Unto them and unto you, listeners, whereunto you do well, you take heed."
1: Boy, that's a promise and a blessing.
0: You better listen to those Old Testament prophets. You better not run around saying, I don't ever read the Old Testament.
1: Right. He says you'll do well.
0: You'll do well to take heed.
1: That's a blessing.
0: As unto a light that shines in a dark place.
1: Aha. Uh-huh.
0: It's dark here.
1: Yeah.
0: Now, the light is going to be what the Old Testament prophets tell you.
1: Information.
0: Mm-hmm. For instance, it can be pretty dark if we have Ezekiel 38 and 39 war.
1: Mm-hmm.
0: But if you know what Ezekiel 38 and 39 says, and you know what God's going to do, it's a light shining in a dark place.
1: Yes.
0: Light shining in the middle of a dark war. Knowing this first, oh, no, I better finish that first one. We have a more sure word of propheticos, whereunto the Old Testament prophets, whereunto you do well that you take heed, as unto a light that shines in a dark place until the day dawn and the day star arise. In your hearts, knowing this first, that no propheticos of the scriptures is of any private interpretation. You cannot lift a verse out of the scriptures and just give it your own interpretation. All the scriptures of prophecy have to harmonize.
1: Mm-hmm.
0: From Genesis to Revelation. For the propheticos, the Old Testament prophets, came not in old time by the will of man, and I'm reading verse 2 Peter 1:21. The propheticos came not in old time by the will of man, but holy men of God spoke as they were moved by the Holy Ghost. Hallelujah.
1: Praise God.
0: Reading in the Amplified from verse 19, we have the prophetic word firmer still. You do well to pay close attention to it as unto a lamp shining in a dismal, squalid, and dark place until the day breaks through and the morning star arises. In your hearts, you must first understand this, that no propheticos of the scripture is a matter of any personal or private or special interpretation. For no propheticos ever originated because some man willed it to be so, but men spoke from God, who were born along, moved, and impelled by the Holy Spirit. Hallelujah.
1: You know, I think about what you're just saying. You're mentioning the word propheticos quite often, the prophets. And one of those prophets, Isaiah, said, in the 33rd chapter, verse 6, and wisdom and knowledge shall be the stability of thy times.
0: Mm-hmm.
1: And there is a stability where we shall not be moved because we have inside information.
0: That's right.
1: The light of God's word, the light of propheticos. I love to say that.
0: Here we are in the end times, and you're going to wake up some mornings and there's going to be bad news. But the light of the scriptures will keep you, what?
1: You shall have stability.
0: Stability.
1: In other words, you shall not be moved.
0: Yeah. You're not going to be.
1: You have inside information based on the word of God. That everything for us as covenant people, child of God, that He is our protector through His blood, and everything is looking good. All these things must come to pass.
0: Hallelujah. Now let's take something from the New Testament here. Romans 16:25. Now to Him that is of power to establish you, according to my gospel, and the preaching of Jesus Christ according to the revelation of the mystery which was kept secret since the world began, but now is made manifest, and by the scriptures of the prophets, according to the commandment of the everlasting God, made known to all nations for the obedience of faith.
1: Oh, that's so good.
0: And so all of those propheticos are for us. They're for us here. They're for us to know what is going to happen. We're going to look at what some of those prophets said and what will be coming to pass. Jesus himself said, thinkest thou that I cannot now pray to my Father and he'll send me more than 12 legions of angels? But how then shall the scriptures be fulfilled?
1: There you go.
0: That thus it must be.
1: That the scriptures be fulfilled.
0: Jesus said that.
1: Wow.
0: And in verse 55, in the same hour, said Jesus to the multitudes, are you come out as against a thief with swords and staves to take me? I sat daily with you, teaching in the temple, and you laid no hold on me. But all this was done, that the scriptures of the prophets might be fulfilled. It pays to know what the prophets said. Jesus did. And we can know, too.
1: Yes.
0: And we can know that his coming is really right at very door.
1: Hallelujah.
0: Shalom.
1: Shalom.
3: Shalom. I'm Billy Brim, and we have 3BI, Billy Brim Bible Institute. I'm so thrilled about it. Oh, I've so longed to be able to stand with people and teach

0: We'd like you to be a student in our book of Daniel, which explains the 70th week, Daniel's 70th week, something coming up. And then we have the book of Revelation and how it ties into that. All the Bible goes together, and it's so wonderful to see the great revelation that comes to us from the book of Daniel and from the book of Revelation. So many people, their understanding of the book of Revelation is either not there at all or they're frightened of it, but it's a wonderful book. Wonderful when you can understand what our Lord reveals to us in it. And I'd like to share it with you. You can find how to do that right here. Thank you.
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3: You communicating to your children many messages. Are you communicating, I accept you just the way you are? You belong to me. You're competent. I've got confidence in you. I love you. You're secure in our relationship. And you're worth more than you'll ever be able to understand. And parents, we can't leave it to pastors and teachers. That's our responsibility.
4: What we say and what we don't say can have far-reaching effects on our children. Today on In Touch, the teaching ministry of Dr. Charles Stanley will get some help recognizing and correcting the potentially damaging attitudes we send to our kids. 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
3: All of us are communicators, and we're communicating messages sometimes very overtly. We say, I love you, or we may say, I don't like you. Or sometimes it can be a very subtle kind of communication. And you know that you can look with someone else and look in their eyes and never blink and send a message, I love you. Or you can send a simple facial expression of approval or disapproval. Or with your gestures, you can talk about without even saying a word, something about how intense you're feeling. And the way you carry yourself, either humped over or standing straight, there are all different kinds of ways we communicate, sometimes in pure silence. We were all communicators. And there's one group of communicators that I want to talk about primarily, though all of us are, and all of us are sending messages, and sometimes they're good, sometimes they're not so good. And the problem is that oftentimes we don't realize what we communicate. Because you see, it's not what we think, it's what we communicate to people that impacts their lives. And I want us to think about these messages that we send as parents. So what I would like to do to make this very practical is this. I want to illustrate some of those circumstances that all of us as parents deal with in our life. And what I want to do is give you the illustration. Then I want to show you how we respond sometimes. Then what does the child hear? And then how should we do it? So let's begin with something very simple, and that is, for example, father comes home and he says, guess what? When the lady gave me the change today, she gave me $7.52 more than was coming to me. So I'm $7.52 to the good. And besides that, when she checks out this evening, she's going to have to shell out the money because she gave me too much. Ho, ho, ho. The father brags about how much money he earned.

0: by stealing. The communication to the child is this: my father's dishonest. My father doesn't care that that woman's going to have to shell out $7.52 out of her salary to pay for what he did. Now, what should he have said? He should have come home and said, guess what happened today? I paid for this and they gave me $7.52, too much. And then I thought about, this doesn't belong to me. It would be stealing me to take from somebody what doesn't belong to me. And besides that, $7.52 is not worth sleeping with a guilty conscience today and tomorrow and next week. And every time I go in that store, and every time I see that person, it's going to be on my mind. Son, sweetheart, don't ever steal, don't lie, don't cheat. Because you know what? It'll mess up your conscience. And you want to be able to sleep good every night. You think those kids won't remember that? Yes, they will. They will remember. And you either communicate what is good or you communicate what is destructive. Now, for example, here's a father who's always making comments about women. And he makes comments about how they dress. If they dress seductively, he may make some comment about that. Or he may make a comment about their appearance. They're too thin or too fat or they're too this or too that. And so the daughter's sitting there while the father's just voicing his careless and indifferent opinion about women. What's his daughter thinking? Maybe she's about 12 or 13, or maybe she's 10 or 11. What she's hearing is this: my father doesn't like certain kind of women. Or my father is attracted to certain kind of women. And one thing for certain, if my father's going to keep liking me, I better not gain 1 pound. Or if I'm going to have my father's attention, I need to dress a little bit more to get some attention. What's the consequence? The consequence is this: whether she has her father's attention or not, she's going to get a man's attention. And she's going to begin, unconsciously, to begin to dress a little bit more seductively to get some guy's attention. Because you know what? If this is what our father likes, must be what men like. And if that's what men like, that's what I'm going to do. And besides that, I know what my father likes. And I certainly want to be pleasing to my father. And so therefore, this is what I'm going to do. Now, she may not sit down and reason that out, but in her subconscious mind, she's going to begin to respond to what she thinks pleases her father and what she heard her father say. Now, what should that father say? Well, first of all, the father should be careful what he says about women, period. And if he's looking the wrong way, should keep him to himself and talk to God about it. And certainly not comment about how a person looks or how they don't look in such a way to be critical. Because the truth is, every woman and every man is different. God created us all different. So you don't make comments that are very, shall we say, critical or demeaning in some way that causes a son or daughter to think less than a person simply because of the way they're shaped or the way they look. That has nothing to do with character. We're all different. They're godly people in all shapes and sizes. But what you communicate, that child is going to accept as law in their life, because the last thing they want is their parents' disfavor. Then, of course, for example, here is the son or the daughter, and let's say the dad's working on the lawnmower. Now, nobody likes to work on lawnmowers. I understand that. And so the son comes on, he says, Dad, I want to help you fix that. Now, look, just leave this alone. You don't know anything in the world about lawnmowers. Just get lost, son. Or the daughter walks in the kitchen and mom's cooking and she's got a whole bunch of pots and pans out and the daughter says, Mom, I want to help you. I want you to teach me how to cook. I don't have time to teach you how to cook. You'll learn to cook later in life, but just go do something else. I'm busy now. Mom, what message did you send? I don't want you with me. I'm not interested in teaching you. You're too ignorant to learn. You're too stupid to learn. You say, well, I wouldn't say, wait a minute. It's not what you meant, it's what you communicated. So how do you correct that? You say, son, hold this wrench. Oh, sweetheart, come over here and let me show you how to do this. Stir this way. You know what? They may make the biggest mess in the world. But you know what you've done? You have said to your child, you belong. You're competent. I love you. You're worth teaching. You're going to make a great wife one of these days. Son, you're going to make a great mechanic. Well, he may not know doodly about being a mechanic, but you know what you've done? You have included him. You've helped him to be a part of your life. It's what we communicate. Then, for example, here's the father who's issuing commands, always issuing commands, and he says, here's what I want you to do. Now, I want you to do it right now. And so all of us have said, well, why? It doesn't make any difference why. I said do it, therefore do it. Now, the father's communicated an edict. But what the child heard was, I don't deserve to know why. I must not be worth much that I can't even, I'm not even counted worthy of at least an explanation. And so what gets communicated is frustration and anxiety. It creates eventually rebellion in the heart of that child. Want to do what's right, want to do their best, want to do all that they can. Then what about, for example, that parent who doesn't discipline the child, and the child comes home at school, they can watch all the TV they want. They can get in all the candy they want. They can eat when they want it, what they want. Give them a credit card, give them money. The message is, I don't care what you do, just stay out of my way. Just don't bother me. And so the child reads, I don't count. I'm probably better off outside of this family. They don't love me, because you see, a child wants to be disciplined. And so the child gets communicated this message. They don't care about my future. They don't care about what I learn or don't learn. They don't care about what happens to me. I know I'm doing the wrong thing. I know I shouldn't be doing that. They don't even care enough to correct me. My father doesn't even care enough to discipline me, knowing that I'm doing the wrong thing. He just wants me out of his way. Just stay out of his way. Don't take up his time. It sends a horrible message. We wonder why we have a generation of children who are angry, who are bitter and resentful and hostile, and who are out there doing everything they possibly can to find somebody who cares, some peer, join anything, immorality, you name it, doesn't make... want to feel belonging, want to feel loved, want to feel accepted, want to feel that somebody cares about them. You know why? Because at home, the communication was, don't get in my way. You're not important. You do whatever you want to do. You do whatever you choose to do, but just don't bother me. Just stay out of my way. A horrible message. And then we wonder why they get in trouble. We wonder why they have the friends they have. We wonder why they go through the heartache and the pain, and we wonder why they get into the kind of trouble that brings such embarrassment upon the parents. Why? Because you didn't care enough to say to them, I love you enough to discipline you. I love you enough that I want you to be what you ought to be, and I love you enough to take the time to help you to understand what life's all about. Then I think about what happens. Father doesn't listen. And the child wants to talk. The father's doing something else. And so the son or the daughter says, you're not listening. Well, I don't have time to listen right now. What is he doing? Not really doing anything, just not listening. Or even if you're sitting at the table and you're all looking at each other, do you know what? A child knows just like that whether you're listening or not. You can look him square in the eye and they can tell you. A child knows whether you're listening or not. And so what you're saying by the fact that you're not listening is this: what you have to say is not important. My mind is on something else. What does that say? It says something about their self-worth, their self-esteem. It says something about they don't even feel like they belong. If you can't listen, what's this all about? Now, parent, I want you to listen very carefully. If you don't look your children square in the eye and give them your mind and your heart and your emotion, when they're young, when they want to talk, you mark it down, I told you this. One of these days, your daughter's going to walk in, and you know she's in trouble. You have a sneaking suspicion she's pregnant, and she won't talk. Well, you need to talk to me. And you know what she's going to say? Why should I talk to you? For the first 17 years of my life, you didn't listen. Why do I think you care to listen now? When I was a kid, you didn't listen. Now I'm in trouble and you want me to talk and you want to listen. Too late. Devastating communication when they feel that we're not listening. Because there'll be a time when we want to listen. And there'll become a time when they don't care whether they talk or not. It's too late. You send them a message you didn't care. You send them a message that what they had to say wasn't important. You send a message that you were totally indifferent to what they were concerned about. And their concerns were not your concerns. Go work it out yourself. And so what happens? That's what they do. They go tell their friends. And their friends tell their friends. And they have confusion and frustration and anger and resentment and hostility and bitterness toward their parents. Why? You were just too busy to listen. Remember, it's what we communicate to them. Not what we think, but what we communicate. How do they interpret your not listening and not caring? Then I think about how many times I've heard this. Now, I know that my father loved me, but, and what I said to them, don't even tell, I know what's going to follow. I know they loved me. Listen, that's an adult, 30, 40, 50 years of age, 60 years of age, still doing what? Rationalizing the lack of a feeling of love and tenderness that his father or her father never expressed. And here they're still rationalizing and still explaining it away and still trying to cope with it 40 years later. Because every child needs to be hugged in the right way. Every daughter needs to be hugged by her father. She needs to feel the warmth and the security of a godly father, of a godly man who touches her as a parent in a godly fashion. She needs to feel that. You know why? Because that'll give her an idea to be able to distinguish between what is real in a man and what is not real in a man when she starts choosing one. Now, once in a while, you may have a son who grows up and thinks he's about 15, he's too big to be hugged. You know what? You just grab him and remind him, when he gets too big to be hugged, he is in real trouble. Because you know what? If you're too big and too smart to get hugged, you have a major problem. And that problem is going to transfer itself to other people in your life. And I think about how often what we do, and we don't even think about the time, the long-lasting effect of that. When my children would come in, no matter what I was doing, and I always stopped what I was doing, especially if I was studying, and they'd come in at nighttime when they were teenagers, and it'd be 11 o'clock or something like that, and sometime a little later, maybe I'd be studying, and when they walked into my study, I knew the thing to stop everything you're doing. My mother taught me a great lesson. She taught me the right question to ask my children when they came in, because here's what she would say to me. If I came in late, she'd come into my bedroom, sit on the edge of the bed, and she'd say, "Well, tell me what you want me to know." That's what she would say. You know what? That kept me very honest and very pure. Because I knew that I was going to have to answer to my mother. And she wouldn't say, "Did you do this, that, or other?" She said, "Tell me what you want me to know." And I knew that I wanted to tell her whatever she wanted to know. There's something about that that's so important. And I simply want to say to you as a parent, I don't know what you think is important in life, but nothing is so important to be willing to listen. If you will listen when they're very young, they'll talk to you when they've given you grandchildren. If you'll hug them early in life, they'll be hugging you when you get a little older in life. Because you see, it's what we communicate that makes the difference. You communicating to your children many messages, and I want to ask you again, are you communicating, "I accept you just the way you are. You belong to me. You're competent. I've got confidence in you. I love you. You're secure in our relationship. And you're worth more than you'll ever be able to understand." Any child who grows up with that is going to grow up godly. And their life is going to make a difference. And parents, we can't leave it to pastors and teachers, aunts and uncles and grandparents. That's our responsibility. And if you will assume that responsibility wisely, in those latter years of your life, you'll be blessed beyond all comprehension. Then I would ask you one last question. Are you in a position in your life as a parent to tell your child how to be saved? Have you conveyed this communication to your children? Jesus Christ is the most important person in life. Jesus Christ is the only Savior. Jesus Christ is the one through whom our sins are forgiven. When He went to the cross, He laid down His life and paid for your sin and mine. And if you're willing to confess your sins like Dad has, and ask Him to forgive you of your sins, He'll save you like He saved your dad or your mom. And the most important decision you'll ever make in life, son, sweetheart, is giving your life to Jesus Christ, putting your life in His hands, and trusting Him to guide you all of your life. And I would simply ask you as a parent, are you in a position spiritually that you can lead your own son and daughter to know Jesus Christ as their personal Savior? If not, that's the next most important decision you'll ever make in this life, and I trust you'll do it. And Father, how grateful we are when we think about how you love us. You've certainly made us by adopting us into your kingdom to feel that we belong and accepting us through the blood of Jesus Christ. You've made us competent through the indwelling presence of the Holy Spirit, and you have loved us sacrificially. And we feel very secure in our relationship with you, and we know that we are worthy. When we look at the cross and see the price you paid, we are highly valued in your mind. And I pray the Holy Spirit will take this message, sink it deep in the heart of every single person who hears it, not only in relationship to their children, but to each other, and that we as adults communicate the right messages to those with whom we converse, with whom we relate. And we'll thank you for it in Jesus' name. Amen.
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0: If you want to be the kind of person that has a heart after God, a person whose heart is for the heart of God, who wants to walk in such a way that you fulfill the will of God for your life and that you're pleasing to God, it begins with a desire and a hunger and thirst for the Word of God. This is the fuel. This is the fuel that feeds the hunger, listen, in our heart, to be the kind of person God wants us to be, because we see the kind of persons that God was pleased with in the Scriptures. And the person with a heart after God is a person whose priority is their personal relationship with Him. And when I look around and see how people think and how they live their lives and oftentimes claim to be Christians, I know in my heart that they've missed it, because there's nothing about a personal, intimate relationship with God. And that can happen to anybody's life. We can, in this day and time, with so much turmoil and things going on and things to be concerned about, it's easy to drift. We can't afford to let ourselves drift from the teachings of the Word of God.
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6: Chapter 17. Better is a dry morsel and quietness therewith than an house full of sacrifices with strife. A wise servant shall have rule over a son that causeth shame, and shall have part of the inheritance among the brethren. The finding pot is for silver, and the furnace for gold, but the Lord trieth the hearts. A wicked doer giveth heed to false lips, and a liar giveth ear to a naughty tongue. Whoso mocketh the poor reproacheth his Maker, and he that is glad at calamities shall not be unpunished. Children's children are the crown of old men, and the glory of children are their fathers. Excellent speech becometh not a fool, much less do lying lips a prince. A gift is as a precious stone in the eyes of him that hath it, whithersoever it turneth it prospereth. He that covereth a transgression seeketh love, but he that repeateth a matter separateth very friends. A reproof entereth more into a wise man than an hundred stripes into a fool. An evil man seeketh only rebellion, therefore a cruel messenger shall be sent against him. Let a bear robbed of her whelps meet a man, rather than a fool in his folly. Whoso rewardeth evil for good, evil shall not depart from his house. The beginning of strife is as when one letteth out water, therefore leave off contention before it be meddled with. He that justifieth the wicked, and he that condemneth the just, even they both are abomination to the Lord. Wherefore is there a price in the hand of a fool to get wisdom, seeing he hath no heart to it? A friend loveth at all times, and a brother is born for adversity. A man void of understanding striketh hands, and becometh surety in the presence of his friend. He loveth transgression that loveth strife, and he that exalteth his gate seeketh destruction. He that hath a froward heart findeth no good, and he that hath a perverse tongue falleth into mischief. He that begetteth a fool doeth it to his sorrow, and the father of a fool hath no joy. A merry heart doeth good like a medicine, but a broken spirit drieth the bones. A wicked man taketh a gift out of the bosom to pervert the ways of judgment. Wisdom is before him that hath understanding, but the eyes of a fool are in the ends of the earth. A foolish son is a grief to his father, and bitterness to her that bare him. Also to punish the just is not good, nor to strike princes for equity. He that hath knowledge spareth his words, and a man of understanding is of an excellent spirit. Even a fool, when he holdeth his peace, is counted wise, and he that shutteth his lips is esteemed a man of understanding. Psalm 126. When the Lord turned again the captivity of Zion, we were like them that dream. Then was our mouth filled with laughter, and our tongue with singing. Then said they among the heathen, The Lord hath done great things for them. The Lord hath done great things for us, whereof we are glad. Turn again our captivity, O Lord, as the streams in the south. They that sow in tears shall reap in joy. He that goeth forth and weepeth, bearing precious seed, shall doubtless come again with rejoicing, bringing his sheaves with him.
7: The Epistle of Paul the Apostle to the Hebrews, Chapter 1. God, who at sundry times and in divers manners spake in time past unto the fathers by the prophets, hath in these last days spoken unto us by his Son, whom he hath appointed heir of all things, by whom also he made the worlds, who being the brightness of his glory, and the express image of his person, and upholding all things by the word of his power, when he had by himself purged our sins, sat down on the right hand of the majesty on high, being made so much better than the angels, as he hath by inheritance obtained a more excellent name than they. For unto which of the angels said he at any time, Thou art my son, this day have I begotten thee? And again, I will be to him a father, and he shall be to me a son. And again, when he bringeth in the first begotten into the world, he saith, And let all the angels of God worship him. And of the angels he saith, Who maketh his angels spirits, and his ministers a flame of fire. But unto the Son he saith, Thy throne, O God, is forever and ever. A scepter of righteousness is the scepter of thy kingdom. Thou hast loved righteousness and hated iniquity. Therefore God, even thy God, hath anointed thee with the oil of gladness above thy fellows. And Thou, Lord, in the beginning hast laid the foundation of the earth, and the heavens are the works of thine hands. They shall perish, but thou remainest. And they all shall wax old as doth a garment, and as a vesture shalt thou fold them up, and they shall be changed. But thou art the same, and thy years shall not fail. But to which of the angels said he at any time, Sit on my right hand, until I make thine enemies thy footstool? Are they not all ministering spirits, sent forth to minister for them who shall be heirs of salvation? Chapter 21. After these things Jesus showed himself again to the disciples at the Sea of Tiberias, and on this wise showed he himself. There were together Simon Peter, and Thomas called Didymus, and Nathanael of Cana in Galilee, and the sons of Zebedee, and two other of his disciples. Simon Peter saith unto them, I go a-fishing. They say unto him, We also go with thee. They went forth, and entered into a ship immediately. And that night they caught nothing. But when the morning was now come, Jesus stood on the shore, but the disciples knew not that it was Jesus. Then Jesus saith unto them, Children, have ye any meat? They answered him, No. And he said unto them, Cast the net on the right side of the ship, and ye shall find. They cast therefore, and now they were not able to draw it for the multitude of fishes. Therefore that disciple whom Jesus loved saith unto Peter, It is the Lord. Now when Simon Peter heard that it was the Lord, he girt his fisher's coat unto him, for he was naked, and did cast himself into the sea. And the other disciples came in a little ship, for they were not far from land, but as it were 200 cubits, dragging the net with fishes. As soon then as they were come to land, they saw a fire of coals there, and fish laid thereon, and bread. Jesus saith unto them, Bring of the fish which ye have now caught. Simon Peter went up and drew the net to land full of great fishes, 153. And for all there were so many, yet was not the net broken. Jesus saith unto them, Come and dine. And none of the disciples durst ask him, Who art thou? Knowing that it was the Lord. Jesus then cometh, and taketh bread, and giveth them, and fish likewise. This is now the third time that Jesus showed himself to his disciples after that he was risen from the dead. So when they had dined, Jesus saith to Simon Peter, Simon, son of Jonas, lovest thou me more than these? He saith unto him, Yea, Lord, thou knowest that I love thee. He saith unto him, Feed my lambs. He saith to him again the second time, Simon, son of Jonas, lovest thou me? He saith unto him, Yea, Lord, thou knowest that I love thee. He saith unto him, Feed my sheep. He saith unto him the third time, Simon, son of Jonas, lovest thou me? Peter was grieved, because he said unto him the third time, Lovest thou me? And he said unto him, Lord, thou knowest all things, thou knowest that I love thee. Jesus saith unto him, Feed my sheep. Verily, verily, I say unto thee, When thou wast young, thou girdest thyself, and walkest whither thou wouldest. But when thou shalt be old, thou shalt stretch forth thy hands, and another shall gird thee, and carry thee whither thou wouldest not. This spake he, signifying by what death he should glorify God. And when he had spoken this, he saith unto him, Follow me. Then Peter, turning about, seeth the disciple whom Jesus loved following, which also leaned on his breast at supper, and said, Lord, which is he that betrayeth thee? Peter, seeing him, saith to Jesus, Lord, and what shall this man do? Jesus saith unto him, If I will that he tarry till I come, what is that to thee? Follow thou me. Then went this saying abroad among the brethren, that that disciple should not die. Yet Jesus said not unto him, He shall not die, but if I will that he tarry till I come, what is that to thee? This is the disciple which testifieth of these things, and wrote these things, and we know that his testimony is true. And there are also many other things which Jesus did, the which, if they should be written every one, I suppose that even the world itself could not contain the books that should be written. Amen. The end of the Gospel according to St. John.
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9: Okay. Well, I think you'll find this tonight very interesting, because the first two chapters which we've covered in Colossians was very important. But the next two, the third and the fourth chapter, is how we are to practically live in Jesus Christ. And I think you're going to be surprised at what you see. But I want you to turn first to Matthew 28 and verse 18. Matthew 28, 18. And I'm going to show you some things tonight that I think will amaze you. It might shake you up a little bit, but that's okay. We all need that. And so let's look at Matthew. Matthew 28 and verse 18. And Jesus came and spoke to them, saying, Now the them are his apostles, the ones that have been following him all this time. And he had something important to say to them, but he's also got something important to say to us. He says, All authority is given unto me in heaven and earth. Jesus made that statement. He has authority in heaven. He has authority on the earth over everything. Now he said to them, I'm going to leave you, as he had announced to them. He said, I'm going to go to heaven, but here's what I want you to do. Go therefore and teach all nations, baptizing them in the name of the Father, of the Son, and of the Holy Spirit. So two things there. Teach all nations about me, is really what he's saying. and then baptize them in the name of the Father, the Son, and the Holy Spirit. Now, that's what we are to be. We're to be baptized. We are to accept the Lord as Savior. Then, verse 20, he said, teaching them to observe all things whatsoever I commanded you. And he said, lo, I'm with you always, even to the ends of the age. Now, he said, I'm going to leave, but here's what he said. Now, you have to listen to this very carefully. You do what I did on the earth when I was here. That's what he told them. You do the same thing. You heal the sick, you raise the dead, you preach the gospel, you call people to the Lord. The ones that come, you baptize in the name of the Father, Son, and Holy Spirit. It doesn't just say Jesus. Now, some people say that, but it's not true. It said in the Father, the Son, and the Holy Spirit. Yes, they are one, I agree, but God reveals himself in three different ways. And he said, teach these people on the earth what I taught you while I was here with you. Now, you say, well, that's nice. That was the apostles. I got news. He's talking to you and I. He is saying, listen to this carefully. He is saying, you do what I did on the earth while I was here. Now you do it. Now, it doesn't mean that we're going to do everything in the way he did it, but it does mean that we are to do what God wants us to do where we're at on this earth now. We are representing, not only representing Christ, we are being as Christ on the earth now because he's in heaven. Now he said to you and I, do what I did while I was on the earth. Now, how about that one? You don't hear that too often. Because, anyway, that doesn't mean we all do the same thing. But if we're a missionary in Africa, we're to do as though Christ is a missionary in Africa. If we're a missionary in our own neighborhood, we're to do it as we are Christ in the neighborhood. We are not only representing him, we are to do the things he did. We are to be as him where we're at and what God calls us to do. Now that makes it more important as to why you're here and what you are to be doing. You're to be doing what God wants you to do. Now I'll give an example. I was, as I've said this 100 times, but you need to understand this. I was managing stores for the Kresge Company, or Kmart, same outfit. And in the middle of that, after I'd done that for several years and trained to do it, God said to me, now I want you to do something else. I want you to speak and preach the Word of God. I said, what? And he said, and I want to finish that out. He's saying, I want you to do it just like I did it when I was on this earth. Now that's what God's saying to you and I. We are to not only represent him, we are to be as him in whatever situation he puts us in on this earth. And that is what these two chapters, chapters 3 and 4 in Colossians, is going to teach us. And this is a little more than sometimes you hear in other places, but I'm just telling you what the Word of God says, and we are to learn what that Word says and so forth. Now,
10: yesterday we went over to my cousin's house to visit with my aunt and uncle, and was sitting there, and my uncle just kept talking and sharing different things, you know, and it was like Holy Spirit said, he wants you to pray for him. So I was like, a little bit later, I was like, Uncle Larry, I said, would you like prayer? And he said, sure, I'm up for that. I mean, just like that, you know. He said, sure, I'm up for that. And so as I asked some mom and his wife to come in and pray with me for him, and as I was praying, it was like Holy Spirit said that he desired, that Uncle Larry desired to have tongues. And so I started praying that the Lord would give him that gift as Uncle Larry opened up to that. And afterwards, after the prayer, he said, I do. He said, if the Lord wants me to have it, he said, then I want it. And I'm like, well, the Lord, it's a free gift. He wants you to have it, you know. And I kind of explained just a little bit about it, you know, what I know. And so I really believe that Uncle Larry will receive that.
9: Yes.
10: I really do.
9: And when you were laying your hands on him in Jesus' name,
10: yes,
9: it was the same as Jesus doing it right there at that time. He was doing it through you. It was like Jesus doing it, and that's exactly, that's another part of this, because Jesus told the disciples, now don't do anything until I send the Holy Spirit. And so they went into the upper room after he had gone up, and the Holy Spirit came and baptized them. And they spoke in tongues. They spoke in the tongues of the, in this particular case, of the people that were in the city at that time. So the point is, what I wanted to make is, Jesus said, I want you to represent me. I want you to be as me. I want you to receive the baptism of the Holy Spirit. And then I want you to teach other people. Wherever, if I send you someplace, do it there. If it's in your neighborhood, do it there. If it's in your home with the family, do it there. You are to be as Christ, totally, not only representing him, but when you lay hands on somebody and understand this and do it in Jesus' name, it's as though Jesus doing it through you, because you have the Holy Spirit in you. And you need to understand that. That makes it more important what we do.
11: Jerry, isn't that like being Christ-like?
9: Yes, absolutely. Absolutely. And so, he was God and he was man. He was unique. We're not both God and man. But if we know Christ as Savior, we have God in us. And we can represent God on this earth. That's what we're supposed to do. Not just go to church and read the Bible and say, well, that's nice, I did my thing. No, you didn't. Now you're to use it where God tells you to use it. Now, he told me to do it as a pastor. But that was God's doing. So when I preach, I say, Lord, preach through me. It'll be like you preaching, because I want to represent you totally as what you want me to do on this earth. That's not the different. It's not the same for everybody. So what was Christ? He was the creator. He was the redeemer. He gave himself for the church. Now he is Christ, the dedication in our lives. You cannot say I'm dedicated Christian and live your life any way you want to. You have to live it his way. You have to be in the Word. You have to say, I'll do anything you want me to do. And then, whatever he tells you to do, and he will tell you if you're serious. It took me 2 years of studying the Word before I heard, but usually it isn't that long. So we need to understand why we're here. It's more important than we think. We're not here just to breathe and to speak and to live a life on the earth. We're to represent Christ in whatever we do. We are to live out His life here on the earth. He lives the Father's life. He said, I only do what the Father tells me to do. And the Father told him through the Holy Spirit, he would pray every morning early, say, okay, Lord, what do you want me to do today? That's what we ought to do. The minute we get up, Lord, what do you want me to do today? Yes, you may have a plan. You may be working. You may be doing something. But the point is, we want to represent Christ in whatever He wants us to do. We are made full in Him. Christ is really the solution to all the problems of life. He knows everything. We are to be in contact with Him constantly. Look up Colossians 2, verse 9. Write this in the book we're in. Colossians 2, verse 9 says, for in Him dwells all the fullness of the Godhead bodily. That's talking about Jesus Christ. He's the same as God the Father and everything else on the earth when He's around. He has the Holy Spirit guiding Him constantly. So Christ is really the solution to every problem in life, and He wants to solve that problem through, listen to this, you and I. We're not here just to say, okay, what are you going to do, Lord? And we're to do it. And He has warned against philosophy, legality, mysticism, and asceticism, which is very simply living life without God. That's what asceticism is. It's living this life without God. That is not why we're here. We're here to live His life through us. Now, all of these led people away from the person of Christ. These things, philosophy, legality, mysticism, asceticism, whatever the world says, we have got to listen to the Lord and hear and read what He says. That's the only way we're going to be able to please Him in this life. All of these lead people away from the person of Christ. Those four things, philosophy, legality, mysticism, and asceticism, will lead you away from the Lord. And you will find in Christ Jesus all that we will find, everything we need in Christ. We must concentrate on Him. The fullness of God poured out in life through believers. Jesus is in heaven. He expects us to be like Him on the earth. We're not God like He was, but we are to do the things that He did as we're guided by the Holy Spirit. Hope you're listening. That's why you're living and breathing on this earth. Now, a lot of people don't understand this.
11: I have philosophy, mysticism, asceticism, and what?
9: Mysticism, legality. Do you get that? Okay. Now, most people believe, I just go to church and read my Bible and do the right thing the Bible says, I'll be okay. It's a lot bigger deal than that. It's us representing Christ on this earth.
11: Yes.
9: Doing what He did as the Holy Spirit directs. Now, it's going to teach that in these two chapters that I'm starting here. Chapter 3 tonight. That's the only way He can be poured out is through us. He's not here to lay hands on people right now. We do that. You see. Now, verse 1. This is important. If ye then be risen with Christ, seek those things which are above, where Christ sits on the right hand of God. We're not to seek everything that comes along in life. We're to seek, number one, what God's doing at the right hand, what Christ is doing at the right hand of the Father. Now, if you're born again, seek those things which are above, more important than what's going on in the earth.
11: Jerry, it's like, isn't it in Ephesians where it says that we're seated together?
9: That's the next verse I'm going to give. You're right on top of this. Colossians 1:23 says, if you continue in the faith, grounded and settled, and be not moved away from the hope of the gospel which you have heard and which was preached to every creature that's under heaven, of which I, Paul, am made a minister. Paul is saying, I'm representing Christ as a minister in his case. It doesn't mean that's what you're to do, but that's what he did. But he said, I'm representing Christ. I'm not representing myself. I'm representing what is above, down to the earth, and Christ is using me to do it. That's what he wants to do with you and I. We are here for a purpose. But you have to ask him what it is. The Colossian Christians had faith, hope, and love, which are the fruit of the Spirit in their lives. That's very interesting. Look at Colossians 1:4. Colossians 1:4. Since we heard of your faith in Jesus Christ and of the love which you have to a few of the saints? No, all the saints. Now that's going to be interesting down the road here, what I'm going to be talking about. The Colossian Christians had faith, hope, and love. They loved the believers. We are to love believers. Some of them aren't very lovable, but that's not our business. Christ is in charge of that. Love is very practical. They also had hope of the coming of the Lord Jesus for his church, and so do we. We look forward to his coming. Yes. He's going to come again, and when he comes, he's going to come for his church. Then he's going to have the 7 years of tribulation, and then he's going to come back at the second coming. But once we are saved, and once we leave this earth, we will be with him wherever he is forever. That's absolutely amazing. Now, you can be what you want to be, or you can be what he wants you to be forever. Love is very practical. They also had hope of the coming of the Lord Jesus Christ, as I said, for his church. Seek those things which are above, where Christ sits on the right hand of God, the Father. There should be an excitement that goes with seeking spiritual things. You should be excited about that stuff. You will spend more time with him in eternity than on the earth. Think about that. We're only here for whatever, 60 to 100 to 120 years. That's all we're here. But you will be with Christ forever. Forever. Than on what your time you're on the earth now. Many courses are offered today. There is a mixture of praise and psychology and a smattering of the Bible, but we need to understand the truth of what the Bible says. Amen. We are to study it verse by verse to get what God wants. Now think about this. When Christ comes for his church, we're going to be with him forever. That's an amazing statement right there. whatever he's doing, we're going to be doing. He doesn't even tell us what it's all that's about. But we will always be with him. Always.
11: And here it says, set your mind on things above, right?
9: Yeah, set your minds on things. So therefore, since you're going to be with him forever above, so to speak, then keep your mind on those things above, which should be in the Word of God. At the end of Paul's life, he could still say that I may know him and the power of his resurrection. Look that up. It's in Philippians 3:10. Philippians 3:10. This is really quite interesting here. Okay, we're...

and the power of his resurrection, and the fellowship of his sufferings, being made conformable unto his death. Now, it's very interesting, if you study the life of the apostles, they all died a martyr's death except one. All but one. And so it is very possible that doing what God wants us to do on this earth will bring us into a suffering type of death, but that's only temporary, because we will be with Christ forever. But you have to understand that. The apostles, every one of them died a martyr's death except one. And that's very interesting. Okay. Now, we need to understand what God says. So we are to seek those things which are above, where Christ sits at the right hand of God. In other words, we are to represent Christ on this earth, whatever we're doing. Now, verse 3, for you are dead, and your life is hidden with Christ in God. We are in Christ, in God. When he died, approximately 2,000 years ago, he took your place and mine. But we died with him so that we, on this earth, could live for him constantly. We need to understand that. We were taken out of Adam, which was a lost condition, and we were placed into Christ when we received him. With me, it was when I was 30 years old in February of 1970 in Halstead Road Baptist Church. That's where I was saved. And I became, from that point on, even though I didn't know it, I was then to be guided to the Holy Spirit and then to represent Christ on this earth in the time that I had left. So we should live our life out and let his fullness be lived out through us. That's why we're here, to allow Christ to live through us. That's what it says in verse 3. For we are dead, your life is hidden with Christ in God. Verse 4 of chapter 3. When Christ, who is our life, shall appear, then shall you also appear with him in glory. So once we are with Christ, personally with him, which will be when we leave this earth, then we're going to be with him forever. We'll be with him the 7 years in tribulation. We'll be with him where he is in the third heaven. He comes back at the second coming. We come back with him. Please understand that so you'll know what's going on. So, 1 John shows us the eternal life of God. Christ is eternal life. He will live forever in because he's God. We will appear with him in glory. If you're truly risen with Christ, it will be evident in two areas of your life. One is our personal holiness, living a life prescribed by the Word of God, and our fellowship with others who are around us. It's very important how we treat people. Very important. Not everybody's lovely. Not everybody even deserves your attention. But the fact is, we are to treat and bless everybody. Okay.

0: Christ is at God's right hand today, and he's there representing you and me in the third heaven, and we are representing him on the earth here and now. If you're saved, it will show in your life down here. If it doesn't show down here, you're probably not saved. Somebody always says, I've heard it, if somebody comes to Christ and then falls away, if they don't come back to Christ before they die, they probably don't know him. That's a fact. And I know some that have come that have left him and came back, and I know some that left him and never came back, probably didn't know the Lord. We are in Christ. We are to live his life through our life. Let me give you that again. We're to live his life through our life. We're not to be the same as everybody else on the earth. That is never God's plan. His plan has always been, when we come to Christ as Savior and Lord, that we will represent him while we're on this earth. Anybody have a question about that? That is so important. Because some people just teach, well, just go to church, join the church, you'll be all right. That's not true. Absolutely not true. That's what I was taught the first 16 years of my life. Just join the church at 16, and you'll go to heaven and everything's going to be fine. No, that isn't it at all. It's we come to Christ and then we be his representative here on the earth in everything we think, do, and say. Or I should say think, say, and do. That's it. It's to be of Christ. Now, none of us do it perfectly. But we should be attempting to do it perfectly, constantly. Now, verse 5 of chapter 3 says...
1: Jerry, can I say something first?
0: Yes, you can.
1: When you were talking about that, that they were actually truly saved, they would come back from backslidden conviction, okay? Because the Lord said in John 10:28, he said, I give unto you eternal life, and they shall never perish, neither shall any man pluck them out of my hand.
0: That is correct.
1: So there isn't any...
0: Well, once you're saved, you're saved.
1: Yeah.
0: But it will show in your life on the earth if you have time to show it after you're saved.
1: Mm-hmm.
0: Some people die almost immediately. And they're with the Lord, but there will be a difference in their life than the ones that are on this earth for a while and do what God wants them to do, represent him on the earth. The person that represents God on the earth for a period of time will get more rewards in eternity than a person who just accepts Christ and maybe dies the next day. You have to understand that. We're to be doing something for God while we're on the earth after we get saved. Now, here verse 5 says, mortify therefore your members which are upon the earth. Now it says these are things not to do. The reason we are not to do them is because they will open the door to Satan, who will confuse us as to what God wants, and etc. These are not to be an important part of our life. It says, therefore, mortify, or stop doing, be another word, or put to death, therefore, your members which are on the earth. Fornication, that has to do with sexual sin. Now, let me tell you something. If any of us have done any of this, we need to ask God's forgiveness, repent, and ask God to put us in a place where we won't do that anymore. Fornication, uncleanness, inordinate affection, evil desire, covetousness, which is idolatry. In other words, God said, there are certain things I want you to do, and there are certain things I don't want you to do, and this is a list, a partial list, of what he doesn't want us to do. Fornication here means sexual immorality. We're not to do that. We are created by God to choose to put our bodies and souls upon him, the Lord Jesus. Uncleanness includes thoughts, words, looking with wrong kind of gestures, and jokes. It doesn't mean all jokes, but it means filthy jokes. Inordinate affection means uncontrollable passion or lust. You can help yourself. Trust Christ. Don't do those things. Evil concupiscence means evil desires. Put them to death. I was telling somebody here tonight that when I was a kid, I smoked for a little while. But there was a point where I quit. I put it to death. As a kid, I would go with the other, even when I was older in college, if the kids went out to eat, they usually had a drink. I did that temporarily, but one day we were eating with somebody, and God said, don't do that anymore. And we did. We stopped right there. That was it. It was over. So if you have done it or are doing it, put it to death now so that you can be free to do what God wants you to do. Do I hear an amen? Covetous means idolatry, and that we must always have more. It might be making money. I'm not going to be happy unless I make $1 million. Talk to God about it. Come on. There's people that had practically nothing that served God in a great way. Love of money is the root of evil. I'll give you a scripture. We don't need to look at it. 1 Timothy 6:10. Don't have a love of money. It's okay to have money and to use it for the right reasons and to accumulate for it for the right reasons, but just to have a bunch of money to have it is idolatry. And you have to understand that, what it is. Is making money your God today instead of the Lord? The almighty dollar can be an idol. I said can be. Our bodies are the tabernacle. This is what's interesting. Our bodies are the tabernacle, our temple of the Holy Spirit today. So we shouldn't be saying, thinking, or doing things that are contrary to the Word because we're doing them in the tabernacle of God. If you are in Christ, He will come first, and you will seek those things which are above. Many do not need more money. And God does say, and this is also important, tithe 10% of what you have to the Lord. Period. Do it. That's what he asked. He didn't ask for all of every dime you got. He just said, if I tithe 10% or more to the Lord. We got to start doing things the Word of God says. The things spoken above called many to fall. That's in verse 6. For which things sake the wrath of God comes on the sons or daughters of disobedience. God will punish these sins mentioned in verse 5. He will punish them. So mankind is under the wrath of God because they are sinners and they do these things. But the problem is it will open the door to Satan. Otherwise, Satan has no right to your life.
1: Right.
0: You're representing Christ. Christ is above Satan. Satan cannot affect Christ in any way, shape, or form. Other than Christ allowed the cross, and I'll teach on that another time. It's also very interesting. Verse 6. The things spoken above caused many to fall. I mentioned that. Mankind is under the wrath of God because they're sinners, and they do the things that are mentioned in verse 5. Maybe you did them at one time, but the point is, when you come to Christ, He wipes that away as though you never did it. And that's why, after we become a Christian, if we do something wrong, we quickly repent, and He will forgive us of that. But you got to do it quickly. Verse 7, in the which you also once walked when you lived in them. We are to put God first. If you're in Christ, seek those things which are above, and you'll not find yourself involved in the things of this world. You have to watch what you watch on, you have to be careful what you watch on TV. A lot of it's just worldly stuff. And I didn't say never do it, but you got to be careful with it. Verse 7, in which you once walked, when you lived in them. We are in Christ, and we seek those things which are above. Verse 8, but now ye also put off all these. Here's some more things. And some of the people have a problem with these things. Anger, wrath, malice, blasphemy, filthy communication out of your mouth. So cussing is not allowed. If you are cussing with your mouth, you're going to open the door to Satan. If you are angry, I'm going to talk about anger in a minute. Even God was angry at one point. I'm going to show you what it was. But if we're angry all the time and mad at people and cussing people out and all this nonsense, that is, will open the door to Satan in your life. I don't care what they did. There is a place for anger. The Lord was angry at the Pharisees because of the hardness of their hearts. They hated Him. They didn't have anything to do with Him whatsoever. It doesn't mean that He was angry with them forever, but it does mean that it was their problem. They had a problem. And in that case, He was open to be angry with them because they totally rejected Him and wanted to kill Him. But anger becomes wrath when we develop or have an unforgiving spirit. We should have a forgiving spirit. It doesn't mean that you have to live with somebody that hates your guts, but it does mean you are to forgive them. You are to forgive them. You don't have to live with them, but you're to forgive them. And you are to treat them halfway decent when they're around you, if you're around them. But you have to understand, malice is concealed anger. It tries to take vengeance and to get it even. You can't do that with people. You can't have vengeance and want to get evil with them. Even with them. Christ didn't want to get even with the Pharisees. He wanted them to get saved and come to him. But he was angry in the fact they didn't do that. He forgave them, but they weren't saved. You have to understand that. This kind of behavior does not represent God. There's always somebody trying to kill the president. They were talking about that today on TV. Him and Netanyahu of Israel. They absolutely want to kill him. Well, he can be angry and get all upset and bent out of shape and not do what he's supposed to be doing. Or he can forgive them, but not go along with their nonsense. You understand what I'm saying? There's a difference. Okay. Blasphemy can be of two kinds. It can be against God or man. Blasphemy is to defame the name of God. It is often hating God. And you can also blaspheme another Christian by making statements about them that are not true, particularly, mainly are not true, and you shouldn't go on around telling everybody how bad they are. You got to forgive them and move on. Filthy communication out of your mouth means foul communication that is abusive and is often filthy. It also means telling dirty jokes and often includes swearing words. Those are not good either. If you use curse words, you're not pleasing to God. They're not to be used by Christians.
1: Or use God's name in vain.
0: Yeah, or use God's name in vain, absolutely. That is a fact. Okay, verse 9. Lie not one to another, seeing that you put off the old man with his deeds. That's verse 9. It means you are not perfect as a Christian. We can still sin, but we must repent quickly. Ask forgiveness if necessary. Lying is something that is deep-rooted in the human heart, and many Christians still indulge in it. Meaning they are probably not doing what God wants them to do. You see, because they opened the door to the enemy. We're not to put them down, cuss them out, and all that stuff. We are to love them, pray for them, but we don't have to live with them, you see. Okay. Verse 10. We have put on the new man that is renewed in knowledge after the image of him that created him, after God. That's what it's talking about. We got to learn to let the Holy Spirit guide us because he is in us. He's in us for a purpose. We must give up certain habits that are wrong. I just say I was in a church where they asked me to leave because I mentioned the Holy Spirit. They said the Holy Spirit's of the devil. I thought, well, this isn't right here. I don't know what Bible they were reading, but it wasn't the same one I had. So we have to give up certain things that are wrong. No such thing as serving God and serving the devil at the same time. Come on. We can put off old habits and form new ones in the Holy Spirit. for to put on the new man. The new man is the Lord Jesus Christ. In that way, the church is able to represent him on the earth. When I got saved, I've told this a many times, my wife at that time said, "You're not any fun anymore." Then when she got to thinking about it, she said, "I thought I was saved. I don't think I am." So she accepted Christ, got baptized, and started teaching kids about Jesus. Yep. Neighborhood kids, kids in church. She taught teachers to teach kids about Jesus because she thought she was saved, but she wasn't. When she got saved, she started doing what God called her to do. God has called everybody to do something. Yes. Verse 11, where there is neither Greek or Jew, circumcision or uncircumcision, barbarian, Scythian, bond or free, but Christ is all and in all, and I might add, above all. You see, that's important. Verse 11. In the church, there's neither Greek or Jew. They're all one. Very interesting. And I was reading this morning, I was reading a prayer that Solomon prayed in the Old Testament, and he prayed that Gentiles would come to Christ. I never saw that before. It was in the prayer when he dedicated the temple. It's really interesting that he mentioned that Gentiles also should come to Christ. Some of the worst barbarians lived in the areas of Colossae. I mean, it was really not a good place. But there were Christians there. Some were saved and brought into the church there. Christian life is living out the fullness of Christ in our walk, in our home, on our job, in our social relationships. We are representing Christ wherever we are if we know him. Yes. Very interesting. So we need to do that. Now in verse 12 we'll see how the new man is to live. Now we're going to see some positive things of what we are to do, starting in verse 12. Very interesting. Verse 12 says, "Put on therefore as the elect of God, holy and beloved." You know, you have to realize God puts you on this earth to represent him. But that won't happen until you receive Christ as Savior and Lord, and then you can begin to do it. But it says, "Put on, therefore, as the elect of God." Who are the elect? The ones that come to Christ. "Holy and beloved, tender mercies, kindness, humbleness of mind, meekness, and long-suffering." It means we might go through things. I was reading once a book by Paul Youngie Cho, who had the largest church in the world. He was sick for 10 years while he was a Christian. Very interesting. I said, "Oh, praise you. Hope that's not me, Lord." But that's what it says here. "Put on, therefore, as the elect of God, holy and beloved, tender mercies, kindness, humbleness of mind, meekness, long-suffering." That's verse 12. "If you know the Lord, you're one of the elect. You are clothed in righteousness of Jesus Christ. We are at peace with God. He has kissed us, and our sins are forgiven in Christ." I don't care what they were. As I said, there was, I think he's doing something else now, but there was a fellow over in Faith Center next door who murdered somebody, but he became a Christian afterwards and had a ministry to prisoners because he asked God to forgive him.
1: He pastors the church now.
0: He pastors the church now. And he murdered somebody back in the old days. But God kisses us, forgives us, forgets our sin before we were saved, and afterwards, as we repent quickly, he still forgives us and kisses us. God forgives us. This is where the Spirit of God moves in and enables us to walk in the Spirit. We have bowels of mercy. That means heart of compassion. Paul is saying that as believers, we should have a heart of compassion in our relationship with those around us. Kindness is the word Paul uses that carries with it the thought of being profitable, being helpful to other people. We're not just to live and stay to ourselves. We are to make friends with people if possible. Love people. Try to have a conversation with people. We're not just to go into a store and get our stuff and leave. We ought to pray. If there's anybody in here, Lord, that you want me to talk to, I will. There is the kindness that means gentleness that is used here. Humbleness is meekness, not weakness, but humbleness of mind. Don't think you're a big shot just because you're a Christian. Be humble before the Lord. Long-suffering means long-burning. Put up with things that you normally wouldn't. We shouldn't make snap judgments. Very interesting. Verse 13. Forbearing one another. This is telling us how to live. Forbearing one another and forgiving one another. This doesn't mean you never tell somebody they're doing something wrong and it's going to hurt them. And so forth. We're going to see that in just a minute. Pretty soon. May not have time tonight. If any man have a quarrel against any, even as Christ forgave you, also do so. It doesn't mean you have to get involved in what they're doing wrong, but it means you have to forgive them as a human being.
2: If you would receive the Lord Jesus Christ as your personal Savior, please repeat this prayer after me. Dear Heavenly Father, I'm a sinner and lost, but I believe that the Lord Jesus Christ died on the cross for me, and that He rose from the dead on the third day, and right now I receive the Lord Jesus Christ as my personal Savior and Lord. Thank you, Lord, for saving me. Our phone number is 962-1477. That's 962-1477. This is Pelly Road Christian Fellowship.
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4: 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I'm Perry LaHaye.
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4: Dan's an American who lives in Africa, sharing the gospel with Muslims. His friend Adam met a blind Muslim man in an African village begging for money. Adam asked him,
6: "Can I pray for you in the name of Jesus? Because I've seen him do miracles." And so he prayed for this man. 1 week later, this guy wakes up and he has his sight back. He starts asking everyone, "I'm looking for this Adam. This guy sat down with me last week. He prayed in the name of Jesus, and I can see now." Well, eventually he finds Adam and he says, "I want you to tell me more about this Jesus, because last week I was blind, but now I can see."
4: Jesus is pouring out his beautiful love all across the Muslim world, and he invites you into what he's doing. Pray Send. Go. FrontiersUSA.org.
7: This is the Phyllis Schlafly Report, a daily look at the significant issues of our time from an experienced conservative perspective. 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
8: There's a growing movement in America that is speaking hard truths about what our culture has done to families and children, and it deserves our careful attention. When pop singer and songwriter Meghan Trainor recently posted a photo of herself in a hospital bed holding a newborn delivered by a surrogate, the image went viral. And while it was certainly more dignified than homosexual men pretending to be postpartum after purchasing a child through surrogacy, it still points to something deeply disordered in how our society thinks about marriage, sex, and children. Many people, including many Christians, view surrogacy as a harmless advancement in reproductive technology. People want babies. Well, this is a healthy desire because children are a blessing. But separating that desire from God's design for family quickly turns a blind eye to the serious moral problems embedded in how surrogacy works. This underregulated system quickly commodifies children and even allows pedophiles and child abusers to exploit it to acquire victims. Katie Faust of Them Before Us, a global movement for children's rights to their mother and father, has been sounding this alarm clearly and unapologetically. Her response to Meghan Trainor's post captured it well. "We can be glad a child is alive and loved while still refusing to pretend the method of bringing that child into the world was without harm. No child should be created through a system that treats women as means and babies as products." The deeper legal problem traces back to the 2015 Obergefell decision. When the Supreme Court severed marriage in law from its biological foundation, it also severed the legal connection between children and the two people whose union creates them. Marriage became, in both law and culture, an institution centered on adult fulfillment. Faust recently announced the formation of a new coalition called Greater Than, bringing together pastors, parents, lawyers, policymakers, and everyday Americans to speak one message, that marriage is God's primary plan for protecting children, and children deserve better than a culture that treats them as a product or an accessory of adult desire. Just as the pro-life movement has spent decades defending the unborn, new coalitions are rising up to defend children outside the womb. Track these stories and more and find out how to help defend the family by visiting PhyllisSchlafly.com. That's PhyllisSchlafly.com. And join us again for the Phyllis Schlafly Report.
9: July 17th, a well-educated hindrance. Have you spent large portions of your life in grand academic pursuits? Maybe you were always the straight-A student, the one wanting to change the world, devise the next great invention, or lead a new philosophic movement. Today, higher education is more accessible than ever before. With diligence and hard work, we can obtain however many degrees we've always dreamed of. And knowledge truly is power. But it's only meaningful if we can apply it, if we can use it in its simplest form to love the souls of those around us. Fred is quite familiar with this concept. His own life was changed through the love of others. But he let education carry him away from this same calling. He's here now to share with us his true story on this Unshackled Daily Devotional.
10: My father's drunken abuse led to my mother's premature death when I was 10. He moved us to Chicago, where life was even rougher, but one day he listened to a Christian radio program and fell under such conviction that he wrote to the station. They sent a couple of men to visit, one of them from Pacific Garden Mission, and they explained the gospel to Dad. He didn't receive Christ that day, but they began praying for our family from then on. Not long after that, I passed some people on the street who were witnessing for Jesus. I stopped to listen and then prayed with them, putting my trust in Christ. My brother had no interest until I began talking in my sleep about God's blessings. In time, he professed faith in Christ too. I married while I was still trying to earn enough credits to finish high school. My wife also loved the Lord, and we decided that a good education would make us more effective in the Lord's work. Between us, we proudly earned 9 degrees. One night, we suddenly realized that we had become intellectual snobs, winning arguments, but...
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14: Welcome to 6640, the ministry outreach of Koinonia House and Koinonia Institute. Today's Bible teacher is Chuck Missler, connecting the Bible to your life and the world around you. In today's study, Chuck completes his teaching on the book of Zephaniah, chapter 2.
15: Let's move on to chapter 3 of Zephaniah, the last chapter. It's going to, first five verses about, are going to talk again about the sins of Jerusalem. The next couple of verses, the failure to learn from the example of the fate of other cities. In other words, these other disasters were intended to give Jerusalem a lesson that they should learn from. And it's also going to deal with the universal day of judgment at the end. And it's going to talk about the renewal of the Gentile nations after that judgment, the big judgment. And it'll talk about the Israeli survivors. So that's the first 13 verses of chapter 3. So the prophet continues, "Woe to her that is filthy and polluted, to the oppressing city." You can't tell yet, but you'll tell by verse 4 and verse 14 that what's in view here is clearly Jerusalem. You can't tell just from the verse, but the context becomes very clear. "Woe unto her that is filthy and polluted, to the oppressing city." Why? How are they filthy? They had the temple. And privilege creates responsibility. Is the Holy Spirit been given to the church? Absolutely. Does that increase its responsibility? Absolutely. So where does that put us? We're even more guilty than they are in some respects. Paul's verdict in Romans 3, verse 16, destruction and misery are in their ways. Pollution is on the inside. Pornography is the garbage of the ungodly. Obscenity and violence are the garbage of the world's entertainment. Have you noticed? Immorality arises whenever people are treated like things and things are valued as if they were people. Pick up on the inversions. I think that's interesting. Very interesting. Continuing verse 2. She obeyed not the voice. She received not correction. She trusted not in the Lord. She drew not near to her God. Boy, do we obey the voice? Have we received our discipline or correction? Are we trusting the Lord? Are we drawing near? Yes, these are directed to Jerusalem, but I suspect they're applicable to ourselves. God sent judgment to them. 185,000 Assyrians were outside their wall. That scared the daylights out of them. But God, of course, delivered them, as you know, from 2 Kings 18. But that shook them up. God relieved them then, but they received not the correction. In other words, they're surrounded by 185,000 Syrians, and they're panicked. And one night after dinner, an angel slaughters 185,000 Syrians. And they didn't ever come back against Judah again. They had previously succeeded against the northern kingdom. And indeed they did. But they came against Judah, the southern kingdom, I should say. God protected them. Did they learn anything from that? His point here, God relieved them, but they received not correction. They didn't correct their behavior. They didn't link the threat with their behavior. Do we link the troubles in America to our behavior? Well, there are tornadoes and floods and this and that and the other thing. Really? You know what insurance contracts call those? There's a term in law. It's called an acts of God. It has a legal definition. But they really are. Anyway. She obeyed not the voice, she received not the correction, she trusted not the Lord, she drew not to her God. So how about America, is the question. Riots, fires, floods, hurricanes, earthquakes, yet we continue in our ignorance and our debts. We keep borrowing, borrowing, borrowing. The problem is we have too much debt and we're responding by more debt. Well, I usually like to say the first law of holes is to stop digging. Denying the God of our heritage and flaunting our sin. That echoes Isaiah chapter 5, the six woes of Isaiah 5. Flaunting our sin. It speaks that they dragged their sin through the town on a cart, by a cart rope. That sound like the gay pride? Anyway, let's move on. Her princes within her are roaring lions. Her judges are evening wolves. They gnaw not the bones till the morrow. In other words, there's corruption among both the princes and the judges. Insatiable greed, devouring all ravenous appetites, leaving nothing till the morning. In other words, the unbridled greed is the imagery here. That sound familiar? That's Wall Street. That's not only Washington, it's Wall Street. Both of them are corrupt beyond imagining. I spent 30 years in the corporate boardroom, but that was over 20 years ago. And I can't imagine the corruption that has taken place in what at once was an ethical environment. Her prophets are light and treacherous persons. Her priests have polluted the sanctuary. They have done violence to the law. Wow. By their lives, they brought disrespect upon the temple, the sanctuary of God. That's the situation there. You do violence to the law when it's not interpreted accurately or even left untaught. These that he's alluding to were the theological liberals of their day. How many pastors do you know that really know the Word of God? The biblical illiteracy in the pulpits is one of our problems. How many resort to psychology rather than the sufficiency of Christ? Boy, you could write volumes on that one. People have. The just Lord is in the midst thereof. He will not do iniquity. Every morning doth he bring his judgment to light. He faileth not, but the unjust knoweth no shame. The lack of shame. Wow. Whatever happened to shame? There's always been immorality, but it had the sensitivity to remain hidden, not publicly condoned. There was a day there was divorce, but it was something you tried to avoid or kept quiet. Now it's masqueraded on the front pages of magazines like a fashion statement. Broad-mindedness is a synonym for condoning sin. It was the social acceptance of homosexuality that brought down Sodom and Gomorrah. It wasn't homosexuality, it was the social condoning of it. Those were the town council that were hammering on Lot's door that night. Well, the coming climax, you know, verses 6 to 8 present the picture of the great tribulation, the great day of the Lord, Armageddon, and so forth. The day of the Lord is used by Zephaniah to refer to the judgments that were coming upon the people of Israel then, but he's also using the term in an eschatological sense, as most of the writers in the Old Testament do. He continues here in verse 6, I have cut off the nations, their towers are desolate, I've made their streets waste, that none passes by, their cities are destroyed, so that there is no man, that there is none inhabitant. You know, it's interesting, when you study the glory that was Rome, it's easy to see why they were confident they would live forever. You know, remember way back, even when I was a teenager, there was a movie called Quo Vadis, and one of the early Hollywood spectacles to try to get across the Roman Empire. There's one scene there. One of the player says to another, all they knew, a lot of uncertainties, but they knew that Rome would live forever. And you could understand from their point of view how they would be convinced of that. And yet we smile at that today. Now when you go there and you view the ancient ruins and the stones worn by chariot wheels, you could do that today. It's hard to imagine that it was one of the great cities of yesterday. What about New York? What about Los Angeles? We can't visualize them gone, can we? And yet they will be. Zephaniah says, I said, surely thou wilt fear me. Or God speaking through Zephaniah. I said, surely thou wilt fear me. Thou wilt receive instruction. So their dwelling should not be cut off, howsoever I punish them. But they arose early and corrupted all their doings. In other words, no learning took place. Learning is the modification of behavior. No learning is taking place. The warnings of judgment seem to have little effect. And I love this observation. If lavish spending and increased taxes could save an empire, Rome would still be ruling the world today. That's what brought it down. Lavish spending and increased taxes finally caused it to collapse. And that's exactly where we are. We've got debts that can mathematically never be repaid. And we're not stopping, we're not correcting, we're making it worse, digging it deeper and deeper every day that goes by. The agenda is, of course, to destroy the country. You need to understand that. Until you understand that, it all seems insane. Once you see that, you see how diabolical it really is. They have an agenda, and the agenda has been published. Continuing, therefore, wait ye upon me, saith the Lord, until the day that I rise up to the prey. For my determination is to gather the nations, that I may assemble the kingdoms, to pour upon them mine indignation, even all my fierce anger. Ooh, coming from God, that's a terrifying phrase. Even all my fierce anger. For all the earth shall be devoured with the fire of my jealousy. Wow. Well, that's not in the New Testament. You got to be kidding. It is too, but anyway, move on. All the earth, the planet Earth, is moving towards a definite appointment with a jealous God. Let's understand that. Psalm 2 lays it out, where the Trinity discussed this among themselves. Revelation 16 talks about the bowls being poured out. It's coming. See, the first part of this chapter is almost frightening to read. Dark forebodings and ominous rumblings. Now, at this point, we're going to turn from darkness to the brightness of blessings. Just the nick of time, right? Verse 9, for then will I turn to the people a pure language, that they may call upon the name of the Lord to serve him with one consent. Then, you see, there's a turning point here in the text. It's a milestone. And for then I will turn to the people a pure language. Now, the word then is the major pivot in the message, both in tone and content. You'll notice it both places. He shifts from predictions of destruction to prophecies of blessing and peace. Now, this term pure language is widely mistaught, and I'm guilty of the same thing, by the way. The language that is pure, free of blasphemies and so forth, is what it's really talking about. But there are many people that have suspected, and I picked up on that years ago, that it speaks of pure Hebrew. And the reason that caught my attention, because that's true today. If you visit, in a few days we're going to be on Ben Yehuda Street in Jerusalem, and you can go to a store and pick up a menu in Hebrew. And if Zephaniah was there, he would be able to read it. There are a few words in there that are modern that he might stumble over. But the point is, they, through the efforts of Ben Yehuda and others, the ancient Hebrew has been reemerged as the language in Israel. And many people feel that was predicted here. I did too. But I'd be less than honest with you if I left it there. Other people think this refers to a kingdom age language. And there's lots of other allusions to that kind of a concept, that in the kingdom there's going to be a universal language of some kind. That is, the confusion of the Babel will be undone, apparently, and that's probably very legitimate. But notice how this is translated by any of the modern translations. I'm looking at the New American Standard here as an example. For then, notice I changed the style here. I used the Dauphine typeface when I'm speaking out of the King James, just to remind you. When I change this, where I'm trying to catch you realize we're reaching out, not the King James, but in one of the modern translations. For then I will give to the peoples purified lips, is what the Hebrew actually says, that all of them may call on the name of the Lord to serve him shoulder to shoulder. In other words, arm in arm, as we might say. See, instead, pure lips, is what it really says, may simply mean the renewal of a once defiled speech. The words spoken by one's lips reflect his inner life, and Isaiah 6 deals with that too. As a result, the nations turning to reverential trust in God will call on the name of the Lord and will evidence their dependence on him by the united service shoulder to shoulder, is the flavor of this. So this pure language argument is colorful, but it may be a stretch here. Anyway, let's move on. Verse 10 is interesting too. From beyond the rivers of Ethiopia, my suppliants, even the daughter of my dispersed, shall bring mine offering. Interesting verse for several reasons. My suppliants, in other words, these are Ethiopians that are somehow the Lord's people. The word phylaces is sometimes used here, which comes from the same root as Philistine does, by the way. It means a migrant or a stranger. And there was a very interesting set of experiences here. The return of the Ethiopian Jews in 1991 made history. In 36 hours, 14,000 Jews were flown to Israel. Let that sink in, 14,000. On the Jewish Sabbath, believe it or not, May 24th, and continuing nonstop for 36 hours, a total of 34 El Al jumbo jets and Hercules C-130s, seats removed to accommodate the maximum number of Ethiopians. Some of the rows of 10 seats had 18 people crammed in them, okay? And it was a zoo, okay? In fact, on May 24th, a 747 carried 1,086 on just one flight and landed with two more than they started with, because two babies were born en route, making a total of 1,088, and that's in the Guinness Book of Records, by the way. They landed with more than they started with. But there's some more here. From beyond the rivers of Ethiopia, my suppliants, even the daughter of my dispersed, shall what? Shall bring mine offering. Now, it turns out there are a dozen passages that make reference to Ethiopia presenting the Messiah when he rules on Mount Zion, a unique special offering. Now, this leads to a side discussion. There are many that believe that the Ark of the Covenant is presently hidden in Ethiopia. And when you read Acts chapter 8, you get a substantiation of that in a very surprising way. The problem is that in Ethiopia, they cling to a legend we know is not biblical. They believe that Menelik I, the illegitimate son, offspring of Solomon and Queen of Sheba, switched a replica for the ark and brought the ark to Ethiopia in the days of Solomon and so forth. We know that's not true. Not that he didn't leave and go there, but that he brought the ark is not correct for a lot of reasons, because it's around in the days of Josiah. I'll come to that. In fact, that's one reason I doubt this legend, but I'm among those that strongly suspect the ark is in their custody in Ethiopia. And that all comes out of a careful study of 2 Chronicles 35, where Josiah asked the Levites to return it to the Holy of Holies. Doesn't say they complied. We know archaeologically that they had taken to get it away from Manasseh to the protection of Pharaoh Necho, who was the Pharaoh of Egypt, but he was Ethiopian, by the way. And his capital was on the island called Elephantine Island. There's archaeological evidence that the Levites in the 6th century had set up shop there for two centuries. Then they move it up river to Lake Tana, to Tana Kirkus Island, where it was for 8 centuries before going to Aksum. The point is, if you're interested in that, we have a full study of that called the Seat of Mercy. Because the issue is not the Ark of the Covenant. It's technically the cover, what we would think of as a lid. It's a separate item. It's called the mercy seat. That's what defines the Holy of Holies. But anyway, it's an interesting study to get into if you want to. I'll leave that with you. But this may be, the Zephaniah 3:10 is one of the allusions, Ramazim, if you will. But let's move on to verse 11. In that day thou shalt not be ashamed for all thy doings wherein thou hast transgressed against me. For then I will take away out of the midst of thee them that rejoice in thy pride, and thou shalt no more be haughty because of my holy mountain. So they're kind of haughty now. They believe they've been entrusted with the ark because God wouldn't trust Israel with it. So there's a pride thing behind the scenes there too, interestingly enough. No more be haughty. The meek shall inherit the earth, we understand, right? See, God's judgment comes upon shameless immorality where he finds it. God's own can never reach a place where they are satisfied in sin. If you live in sin and be happy, you can be sure that you are not a child of God. If you're a child of God and you're sin, you'll be very unhappy there. You'll be very uncomfortable. Remember the prodigal son? He was never happy in that pig pen. He was absent from his place of blessing indeed, but he never lost his sonship. A lot to learn from that, Luke 16. I will also leave in the midst of thee an afflicted and poor people, and they shall trust in the name of the Lord. See, there were three Babylonian deportations. The first one started the servitude of the nation. A second one when the vassal king rebelled. Then finally a third one which resulted in the destruction of Jerusalem. The three deportations left the poor, afflicted, and crippled in Jerusalem. God has pledged to take care of the poor. Matthew 5, verses 3 and 5, focus on that. Blessed are the poor, and so forth. The remnant of Israel shall not do iniquity nor speak lies, neither shall a deceitful tongue be found in their mouth, for they shall feed and lie down, and none shall make them afraid. Now, this is employing the metaphor, of course, of the shepherd with the sheep here. In Psalm 23 that we all know, and John 10, Jesus calls himself the great shepherd. Those are issues that are dealt here. Don't forget the preserved company standing with the Lamb on Mount Zion when the glory is about to be displayed in Revelation 14, 144,000 and so on. Sing, O daughter of Zion, shout, O Israel, be glad and rejoice with all thy heart, the daughter of Jerusalem. Be glad and rejoice with all thy heart. The book of Zephaniah concludes with a paragraph that is different in tone from the whole of the rest of the book, and we're in the middle of this here. The faithful minority have passed through the punishment of the nation. This paragraph is very similar to the outlook in Isaiah 52 and 54 and Zechariah 2 and 9. The Lord hath taken away thy judgments, be he hath cast out thine enemy, the King of Israel, even the Lord, is in the midst of thee. Thou shalt not see evil anymore. Wow, that is yet future, isn't it? The Hebrew verbs here are in the past. Scholars sometimes call it the prophetic perfect. It's described as if it's complete, although it's yet future. Again, that's an idiom that comes from one who

See, that tips you off that what he's alluding to here in this whole paragraph is yet future. Opening words mark explicitly the prophet is speaking about the future. The Lord thy God in the midst of thee is mighty. He will save. He will rejoice over thee with joy. He will rest in his love. He will joy over thee with singing. Boy, that's a different flavor, isn't it? Mighty, he will save, right? Mighty, Gibor, the valiant warrior. He who saves, Yehoshua, saves as Boaz, Ish-Gibor Hayil, the mighty man who redeemed the land back to Naomi and took a Gentile bride in his acts of redemption. If you haven't studied the book of Ruth, it's a book of prophecy in the Old Testament, you're in for a big treat of a little four-chapter book. He will rest in his love. Because of this phrase, this book is sometimes called the prophet of love. Zephaniah, the prophet of love. Because of this one verse. Tell somebody who's a prophet of love, and they get through a couple of chapters of pretty heavy stuff before you get here. So he continues, verse 18, I will gather them that are sorrowful for the solemn assembly, who are of thee, to whom the reproach of it was a burden. See, the burden of having her children in exile was a reproach to the city of Jerusalem. The diaspora was a reproach because they were supposed to be in the land. They're not in the land because they had rejected their Messiah. But their being absent from the land is considered a reproach. And when you read Ezekiel 36, God says, I'm going to regather them, but not because they deserve it, because my name is on the deal. He hammers away that they don't deserve the regathering that he describes then in chapter 37. But he's doing it because his reputation, not Israel's, his reputation is at risk. Behold, at that time I will undo all that afflict thee. I will save her that halteth and gather her that was driven out. And I will get them praise and fame in every land where they have been put to shame. Wow, that's a change, huh? At that time will I bring you again, even in the time that I gather you. For I will make you a name and a praise among all people of the earth, when I turn back your captivity before your eyes, saith the Lord. Wow. So this, of course, is alluding to the millennial kingdom. And Unger describes takes a sevenfold description here. I thought we'd just append it here. First, it's an era of supreme and exhilarating joy, as we've seen here in verse 14. It's an era when the Lord's judgments against Israel will have been removed, in verse 15 of chapter 3, favored with a personal presence of the Lord in verse 15, second half, a time when Israel will not experience evil or fear in verses from 15 through 17, a time when the Lord will rejoice over Israel as the special object of his love in verse 17, second part of it. And the sixth item is represent the gathering together of the saved remnant in verse 18, and it'll be preceded by the Lord's judgment of Israel's oppressors and the exaltation of the saved remnant in verse 19 through 20. And that's in Unger's commentary on the Old Testament. That's his summary of this, of Zephaniah at the end, for what it's worth. The coming kingdom. I encourage you, if you're interested in really studying this from our point of view as a New Testament Christian, you might want to look at our book called The Kingdom, the Power, and the Glory, which deals with the practical applications and implications for each of us. The kingdom, the power, and the glory. And it's really a letter to the church of Laodicea, in a sense. It gets into the whole issue of eternal security. It gets into the distinction between justification and the inheritance and rewards. Two different issues. I tell you in advance, it's quite controversial, but the fruit it's bearing is phenomenal all over the world. So we're quite thrilled with the way it's being received. And so with that, let you and I stand for a closing prayer. Father, we come before your presence with thanksgiving, Father. We're awed as we're reminded of your holiness, and that holiness requires discipline, requires judgment. We thank you, Father, that you have gone to such extremes to instruct us, to save us, and to do a work in us. We pray, Father, that through your Spirit and through your Word, you would help each of us to understand more clearly just what it is you would have of us in the days that remain. That we each might be more effective stewards of the opportunities you bring before us. That we might learn

0: by your treatment of others, what you expect of us. We pray, Father, that you would just guide us, that you would search us, help us to discover that which needs repentance, that we indeed might be cleansed, be forgiven and cleansed. We pray, Father, that you would help each of us to grow in grace and in the knowledge of our coming King. As we commit ourselves without any reservations whatsoever into your hands, in the name of Yeshua, our Redeemer, our coming King. Amen.
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3: When my wife of 28 years died suddenly, I didn't know how to move forward. I'd known a great deal of loss and change in my life, and while change had been challenging, at times it had also been restorative. I discovered that when I'd moved my young family from Texas to Colorado in pursuit of a better job. So when God called me to Portland in the wake of my wife's death, I wondered if there might be some healing for me in the journey. I began a season of total reliance on God. I slept on the floor of a church while I ministered to the homeless in Portland. I learned that one way to empathize with people's struggles is to go through them yourself. Soon I found my way to a small church in Washington State, where God had even more challenges for me in my first official role as a teaching pastor. But something about a traditional pastor's job wasn't a fit for me. I longed to be out on the streets again, ministering to the lost, as I had back in Texas. I felt God prompting me to give seminary a try, and that's where I met the woman who would become my second wife, Anna. I couldn't believe God would make room in my heart for a second chance on love. Anna shared my enthusiasm for street ministry and introduced me to her passion for foreign missions. Before long, we were serving together in Somalia, Tajikistan, Uzbekistan, and beyond. We faced a great deal of danger, but God worked through us to reach people all across the world. I'm Ronnie. If the Son, therefore, shall make you free, ye shall be free indeed.
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5: Why is saying goodbye so much harder than saying hello? Well, for most of us, there's a finality to it. The door closes, the lock snaps. So how do we offer a graceful send-off? Today on Insight for Living, Chuck Swindoll draws his answer from Paul's beautiful farewell to the Thessalonians. In this benediction, Paul focuses on the God of peace, satisfied and smiling because his Son met all the demands on the cross of Calvary. Chuck's message comes from his 12-part series called Contagious Christianity. He titled today's study, What a Way to Say Goodbye.
6: Paul concludes his wonderful letter to the Thessalonians with six verses to graciously affirm his readers with a benediction that is the emotional capstone of his entire letter. Listen to the way Paul said goodbye. Now also we beseech you, brethren, get to know those who labor among you. Recognize them for what they are. Acknowledge and appreciate and respect them all. your leaders who are over you in the Lord, and those who warn and kindly reprove and exhort you. And hold them in very high and most affectionate esteem, in intelligent and sympathetic appreciation of their work. Be at peace among yourselves. And we earnestly beseech you, brethren, admonish, warn, and seriously advise those who are out of line, that is, the loafers, the disorderly, and the unruly. Encourage the timid and faint-hearted. Help and give your support to the weak souls. And be very patient with everybody, always keeping your temper. See that none of you repays another with evil for evil, but always aim to show kindness and seek to do good to one another and to everybody. Be happy in your faith and rejoice and be glad-hearted continually, always. Be unceasing in prayer, praying perseveringly. Thank God in everything, no matter what the circumstances may be. Be thankful and give thanks. For this is the will of God for you who are in Christ Jesus, the revealer and mediator of that will. Do not quench, suppress, or subdue the Holy Spirit. Do not spurn the gifts and utterances of the prophets. Do not depreciate prophetic revelations, nor despise inspired instruction or exhortation or warning. But test and prove all things until you can recognize what is good. To that, hold fast. Abstain from evil, shrink from it, and keep aloof from it in whatever form or whatever kind it may be. And may the God of peace himself sanctify you through and through, separate you from profane things, make you pure and wholly consecrated to God. And may your spirit and soul and body be preserved sound and complete and found blameless in the coming of our Lord Jesus Christ, the Messiah. Faithful is he who is calling you to himself, and utterly trustworthy. And he will also do it, that is, fulfill his call by hallowing and keeping you. Brethren, pray for us. Greet all the brethren with a sacred kiss. I solemnly charge you in the name of the Lord to have this letter read before all the brethren. The grace, the unmerited favor, and blessings of our Lord Jesus Christ, the Messiah, be with you all. Amen. So be it.
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7: Saying hello is easy. In fact, it's fun. It's saying goodbye that's hard. I think Neil Diamond's popular piece, Hello Again, Hello, tells us what a lilt there is connected with saying hello. Well, not always. There are some exceptions. There are times when saying hello is a difficult thing. There's a young man in our church, for example, who, though he's now a young adult and very happy in the home into which he has been adopted, he decided this past year that he would trace his original roots. And so, through a rather arduous plan, he went to the other country where he was, in fact, born. As a matter of fact, he was adopted by a mother and dad while the father was in the military serving in Europe. And so the man's real mother not only lives in another country, but she doesn't even speak the language, which added to the difficulty of the pursuit. Nevertheless, he pressed on. And I wish I could have him here to tell you his remarkable story. It's full of emotion. He found the town. He found the street. He, in fact, found the house. And then he sat down out front and thought, now how do I walk up and say, hi, I'm your son? Well, I'll leave that for another time. You might want to... Saying hello is not always easy, but it's usually a lot easier than saying goodbye. As a matter of fact, I thought recently of the number of places where I have seen people wrenched trying to get the words goodbye out of their mouth. I have been in airports and I have been in train stations and bus depots where those words could hardly be said. I have been in courtrooms where they were said. I have seen it happen in hospital corridors and in prisons and on college campuses. I've been in homes where there was the need to say goodbye to a family member, and it was always with an enormous amount of emotion. Saying goodbye is not an easy thing. In fact, it's tough. A former neighbor of ours told me some time ago that her husband's company, a large corporation, has moved them 3 times in the past 7 years. And she says, we have learned as a family just to lighten the pain of saying goodbye, we just no longer bother to say hello. They have, by the way, moved again 4 times in 8 years. It is painful to say goodbye. Stop and think. We don't even like to use the words. We say, see you later, or talk to you tomorrow, or give me a call later on. We say, have a nice day. We've even learned how to say it differently on Monday nights. Turn out the lights. The party's over. We don't say goodbye. I checked my correspondence, and I found that in my correspondence, I have never once written goodbye and signed my name. I've said gratefully, lovingly, affectionately, warmly, cheerfully, encouraged, relieved, affirmed, strengthened. Never once have I said goodbye. And people who write me often feel the need to sign in a religious way. So they will sign with love in the Lord, in Christ, because of Him, yours and His. One signed recently, I'll see you here, there, or in the air. That's a new one. And I even have letters signed without wax by an individual. Starting to sound like Andy Rooney right now talking about this subject. But we don't like to say goodbye. Why? Why is it so hard simply to say goodbye? There's finality in it. You can hear the lock snap. You can hear the door shut. And the deeper we feel about people, the longer it takes us to say goodbye. If, in fact, we ever say it. We like to lengthen our talk when it comes time to close off the conversation. You know, that's biblical. You may be relieved to know that never once in Scripture is there a letter signed goodbye at the end. Sometime the writer closes with a couple of verses. Sometime he will give as much as an entire chapter to saying it. But there's never simply a curt goodbye. That's true in the Thessalonian letter. As a matter of fact, you may have already forgotten that this is the very first recorded letter Paul wrote. May not be the first letter he wrote, but it's the first one chronologically that has found its way into the New Testament canon of Scripture, which we call today a part of God's Word, this letter. And Paul felt deeply about them. These are among his firstborn. Now, I'm a father, I'm not a mother, but I think I know enough mothers to know that there's something about the firstborn that makes them sort of special. I've always said that mothers feel affectionately about the firstborn, and fathers really owe the firstborn an apology. I think most dads ought to look at their oldest and say, I'm sorry. Look, I learned on you, and then go on to the bigger and better things. But mothers have a sense of oneness with the first one that came from their womb, or the first one that they've adopted. There's something special about the first. For example, this letter to that little church in Thessalonica. Let's kind of review it. Chapter 1, he says, I give thanks for you. Says that in verse 2. In chapter 2, he says, I love you dearly. Says that in verse 8. Having thus a fond affection for you. You've become very dear to us. I love you dearly. Chapter 3, he says, I'm concerned about you. In fact, so concerned, I sent Timothy to see how things were. Verse 5, for this reason, when I could endure it no longer, I sent to find out about your faith. Chapter 3 is a letter written kind of like a mother or father would write someone who's been away to college quite some time, and the only time they've written home is to get money. But there's not really been any contact. There's not really been any meaningful talk. There's not even been much phone conversation, and you get concerned in their absence. Chapter 3 is I'm concerned for you. Chapter 4 is, I exhort you. Now, don't let this pass too quickly. I give thanks for you, chapter 1. I love you dearly, chapter 2. I'm concerned for you, chapter 3. I exhort you. And there's a kind of an exclamation point after that. In fact, the first 8 verses of chapter 4 form some of the most frontal counsel on moral purity in all the Bible. Do you know that? Right here. I exhort you to be pure. I exhort you to stay sexually clean. I exhort you, friends, I love you too much to let you play in the traffic. I exhort you. I guess in chapter 5, he's encouraging them. In fact, verse 11 says, therefore, encourage one another. And that's exactly what he does. And he gives them a grocery list, I call it. A long list, over a dozen, count them, over a dozen things between verses 12 and 22 that they're to do. And he's encouraging them to do it. I encourage you. So when it comes time to say goodbye, how can he say goodbye to people like that? Oh, what a way to say goodbye. He does it beautifully. George Cohan used to give the counsel to fellow entertainers in the world of showbiz, always leave them laughing when you say goodbye. That's not God's counsel. A good laugh is good, but that's not God's counsel. Always leave them laughing is not the way to say goodbye. If you're spiritually minded, if you really walk with God, if you really want your life to have an impact on someone else, always turn their attention back to God. When you walk away, when it's all over, when you say goodbye, when you end the time with them, always be sure they love the Lord more than when you started. That's good counsel. And that's what Paul does. There's a profound farewell in this letter, and I'm really falling in love with it. I'm confident he never dreamed it would be analyzed by preachers for centuries to come. God bless him. I think he just wrote an affectionate goodbye in the only way that he was led to do it. In fact, if you look at these verses, 23 through 28 in chapter 5, you see that they really have to do with three things. God himself, verses 23 and 24, and then the little church, the people there, 25, 26, 27. Three times he uses the word brethren. That's a signal. Brethren, pray for us. Greet all the brethren with a holy kiss. I know you're anxious to know about that one. We'll get to it. Just relax. And then, I adjure you, I hold you under oath to have this letter read to everyone, brethren, all the brethren. So verses 25, 6, and 7 have to do with the little church in Thessalonica. And last, he closes with his favorite expression, grace to you. Grace of our Lord Jesus Christ be with you. He's packed a lot into this farewell. He starts by talking about the Father. And actually, the way the verse reads, verse 23, it's like a benediction, which is what I call a prayer with your eyes open. It's a prayer wish. May God do this. It's not that may we bow and then I pray, but I could look at you with my eyes open and say, may God do this, and may the Lord cause that to happen, and may he bless that. It's what F.F. Bruce calls a prayer wish. A prayer wish. Now, look at how he does it, verse 23. Now, may the God of peace himself. You read it in the English. If you could read it in the Greek, you would read, now, himself, may the God of peace. Why do I say himself like that? Because in the Greek sentence, when something appears early on out of place, it's emphasis. It's an emphatic part of the sentence. It's like we would say, Her Majesty the Queen, His Majesty the King, Himself God. That's the way it reads. In other words, God is not going to provide these things through some delegation. He's not going to bring along a band of angels and make it happen. He Himself will be there. He Himself promises to deliver these goods. And now Himself, His Majesty, whom? God of Peace. That's a great title. Great word. You know it's an old word. The oldest term is shalom. You know what it means? It means to be whole, W-H-O-L-E, to be whole. It often carries a wholesome or wholeness idea. In the New Testament, the term has in mind harmony, friendship, as opposed to alienation, contentment, as opposed to chaos. Just think about peace for a minute. In fact, I remember one wag says that we really believe in peace as a nation. We build a peace statue after every war, and we have one all across our country. But this is real peace. This is peace that is opposed to disorder, conflict, confusion. This is peace that is without irritability, anxiety, or impatience. This is peace that is in contrast to restlessness and impulsiveness, hurry. Doesn't that sound inviting? Makes me think of the words of Francis Havergal, written back in the latter part of the 19th century. We now have the words put to music, and we love to sing them as a church. Like a river, glorious is God's perfect peace. Remember the second stanza? Hidden in the hollow of His blessed hand, never foe can follow, never traitor stand. Not a surge of worry, not a shade of care, not a blast of hurry. Touch the Spirit there. Where? In the hollow of the hand of the God of peace. How unlike the gods of idolatry. How many idols do you know that smile? They're all frowning. Look. How many of them have all of their demands satisfied and simply ask for the worship of their followers? Not one. They are demanding, they are aggravated, they are peeved, they are irritable, they have frowns, they have fire and smoke and eyes that glare because they're not satisfied. Our God is satisfied. You know why? The cross. Isn't that wonderful? My sin, oh, the bliss of this glorious thought, my sin, not in part, but the whole, is nailed to the cross, and I bear it no more. Praise the Lord, oh, my soul. When they drove the nails in His hands, and when they put the spike in His feet, and when they hung Him, and He bled and died for me and for you, He cleansed us from sin, and He, furthermore, satisfied all of the righteous demands of the Father. Theologians would write, the Father became propitiated, satisfied. And at that great epical moment, God smiled, and He's been smiling ever since. And all that He asks of His worshipers is that they come through the cross to Him. That's all. You don't have to pay for your sins. You don't even have to work hard to give them up. You don't have to wash your hands three times a day. You don't have to come to church every day of the week. You don't have to pay a gob of money to earn your way in or to keep Him satisfied. The blood has satisfied Him. All He asks is that you come by faith through Jesus Christ because He's a God of peace. All the wrath against sin has been poured out on His Son. That's why the Savior screamed, My God, My God. why have you forsaken me? That's when he took all of the awfulness of our sin unto himself. And now God is satisfied. He's at peace. Well, so much for his name. Boy, at this rate, we'll be here 2 hours. Let's move right on. What does God do? I find three things right here in the text. They don't rhyme. They don't all start with the same letter. They don't have a cute little ring to them, but they're all in the text. Number one, may he sanctify you completely or entirely. That's the way it reads. May the God of peace sanctify you entirely. That's number one. Number two, may he preserve you completely. It's right there. May your spirit and soul and body be preserved complete. And third, may he receive you blamelessly. Isn't that a great outline? And I can't even claim that it's mine. It's his. He gave it to us. May he set you apart entirely. Sanctification is a theological buzzword. Preachers love to use it and then kind of roll their eyes and then go right on. And people think when they hear sanctification that they need to move to a monastery or maybe dress in plain wrap or look kind of holy because it sounds awesome. Well, it is an awesome thing, but it's none of those religious, has none of those religious trappings. Sanctify simply means to set apart, to set something apart. Now, in a Christian sense or theologically, it means the separation of the believer from evil things and evil ways. May the God of peace set you apart from evil things and from evil ways. It has nothing to do with geography. You may or may not live in a monastery and be set apart. You may or may not be in up-to-date clothes and still be set apart. It has nothing to do with externals. Nothing. You can even be an extrovert and be sanctified. You can be loud. You don't have to be quiet. You don't have to fold your hands and say religious things a lot. You can laugh and have fun in life. You can weep and be sad and still be set apart. See, it has nothing to do with temperament. We have religion to thank for making a lot of these words carry that connotation. You cannot tell by looking at someone if they're sanctified. Okay? So let's stop doing that. Just a little aside there, no extra charge for that. You can't tell by the externals if I am set apart. I may look extremely, quote, sanctified, but I may be terribly carnal at the time. Now, he's saying here, may the God himself set you apart entirely, free from contamination, confusion, and wickedness. All that poison removed. Second, may he preserve you completely. Eyeball the word preserve for a moment, okay? Preserve. It means to watch over, to guard, to keep.
5: We've come to the final verses in Paul's first letter to the Thessalonians. It's a study that started on Monday, March 3rd here on Insight for Living. The final message in the Contagious Christianity series will be aired this coming Monday. With that in mind, in just a moment, I'll point you to a helpful book written by Chuck Swindoll. First, however, we should acknowledge that today is a somber Christian holiday. Good Friday is set aside to reflect on the darkest day in history, when sinful men revolted against Jesus and crucified him on the cross. With his death, Jesus paid the penalty that our sins deserve, to redeem us from the power of sin and death. But that's not all. In an epic turn of events that Sunday, Jesus miraculously arose from the dead with a brand new resurrection body to unleash joy and forgiveness and new life for all who place their trust in him. 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And even if you don't hear Chuck's sermon, we urge you to attend this weekend's services with your church family, celebrating the moment that Jesus rose from the grave. With Chuck's series called Contagious Christianity concluding on Monday, We invite you to get in touch with us to order a book he's written called Laugh Again. It's yours when you make a gift to support the ministry of Insight for Living. 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Chuck says it doesn't have to be that way. In Laugh Again, he shows you that genuine, lasting joy isn't a mood, it's a choice, and it's available to you right now. 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I'm Bill Meyer. Chuck Swindoll concludes this series called Contagious Christianity, Monday on Insight for Living.
8: 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Miraculously, she escaped. That's not a worry for most aging parents and grandparents. Most can live out their lives in relative peace without any fear of persecution for their Christian faith. But in Indonesia, a country where Christians and Muslims used to peacefully coexist, people like Dolores live in daily fear. A call to jihad is forcing Christians, including the most vulnerable, to flee from their homes. Will you remember to pray for Dolores' protection and provision and thousands in Indonesia who suffer for their faith?
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10: Chapter 2. And again he entered into Capernaum after some days, and it was noised that he was in the house. And straightway many were gathered together, insomuch that there was no room to receive them, no, not so much as about the door. And he preached the word unto them. And they come unto him, bringing one sick of the palsy, which was born of four. And when they could not come nigh unto him for the press, they uncovered the roof where he was. And when they had broken it up, they let down the bed wherein the sick of the palsy lay. When Jesus saw their faith, he said unto the sick of the palsy, Son, thy sins be forgiven thee. But there were certain of the scribes sitting there, and reasoning in their hearts, Why doth this man thus speak blasphemies? Who can forgive sins but God only? And immediately when Jesus perceived in his spirit that they so reasoned within themselves, he said unto them, Why reason ye these things in your hearts? Whether is it easier, to say to the sick of the palsy, Thy sins be forgiven thee, or to say, Arise, and take up thy bed, and walk? But that ye may know that the Son of Man hath power on earth to forgive sins, he saith to the sick of the palsy, I say unto thee, Arise, and take up thy bed, and go thy way into thine house. And immediately he arose, took up the bed, and went forth before them all, insomuch that they were all amazed and glorified God, saying, We never saw it on this fashion. And he went forth again by the seaside, and all the multitude resorted unto him, and he taught them. And as he passed by, he saw Levi, the son of Alphaeus, sitting at the receipt of custom, and said unto him, Follow me. And he arose and followed him. And it came to pass that as Jesus sat at meat in his house, many publicans and sinners sat also together with Jesus and his disciples, for there were many, and they followed him. And when the scribes and Pharisees saw him eat with publicans and sinners, they said unto his disciples, How is it that he eateth and drinketh with publicans and sinners? When Jesus heard it, he saith unto them, They that are whole have no need of the physician.
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12: Welcome to our Friday's broadcast of the Gospel Truth. Today is the end of my third week teaching on how to find, follow, and fulfill God's will. I got this 285-page book that we're offering you. And I tell you, this is just such a powerful subject. And the things that I've been teaching, these are some of the most foundational, important things that God has ever taught me. It has completely transformed my life, and I know it would work the same for you. God is no respecter of persons. And so I just really encourage you to please get it. We're asking for a donation of any amount, just whatever you can do. And then if you couldn't or wouldn't send anything, I'll send you this little brief summary, free and postpaid. We have CDs and DVDs that were taken from my television, also from live conferences that I've done. And I've got a USB where you can get the audio and the video. And then we have study guides on this same subject. This is just such a foundational thing that everybody ought to get this teaching. And we are trying to make it as available to you as we possibly can. On yesterday's program, I was right in the midst of saying something that's one of the most important things that God has ever shown me, and I ran out of time. So I'm going to have to just pick up where I was. But I've got to give a little context to this, that I had this experience with the Lord in 1968, and I made an absolute, unconditional, total surrender to God, and I put God first. And I've been talking about how to find, follow, and fulfill God's will. Part of following God is that you have to make this surrender, and then you've got to be led of the Lord. You can't lean under your own understanding. You need to let God begin to start calling the shots and leading you. And if you will do that, God will lead you into His perfect will. And so when I made this commitment, immediately one of the ways that God began to lead me was through changing the desires of my heart. Psalms chapter 37 verse 4 says, "Delight yourself in the Lord, and He shall give you the desires of your heart." That doesn't mean He'll give you whatever you want. It means that He will put His desires into your heart. Now, there's many ways that you can be led of the Lord. You know, I've got a little booklet about this size that talks about four ways to hear God's voice. And, of course, the Word of God is absolutely essential, the Holy Spirit. But the Holy Spirit speaks to us in many ways. You can get a prophecy. You can have Scripture come alive. But one of the ways that God leads and guides us is through the desires of our heart. That's what it's saying. You delight yourself in the Lord, He will give you the desires of your heart. So right after I had this miraculous encounter with the Lord, my desires just completely changed, where I went from loving being in my first year of college and out on my own to just literally hating college. I couldn't wait to get out of there. And so I just followed the desires of my heart. I said I was going to quit school. And when I did, the feathers hit the fan. I had people come out against me. I actually had some people in my church say that you could not be a Christian and say that God told you not to get an education. I know that some people doubt that, but that's the situation that I was in. And I had people say that. And so because of that, I stayed in school for a period of time until I saw the Scripture in Romans 14:23. The very end of that verse says, "Whatsoever is not of faith is sin." And I realized that by me saying that God was leading me to quit school, and yet I stayed in school because of the pressure and the counsel of everybody else around me, I was in sin because I wasn't in faith. And I needed to make a decision, either to get into school and stay in there, believing that that's what God told me to do, or if I was feeling things properly, if this desire to quit school was of God, then I needed to follow through with that regardless of what the consequences were. And so I went home and I began to start praying, and I didn't have total peace in anything. But I ran across this verse in Colossians 3:15. This is what I ended my program with yesterday. It says, "And let the peace of God rule in your heart, to the which also you are called in one body, and be ye thankful." And when I saw that, here I was in this dilemma saying that I've got to get out of this indecision. That's sin. I've got to make a decision. But how do I do it? The Lord led me to that verse, and He said, "Let the peace of God rule in your heart." The word for rule there is the root word that we get our word umpire from. And you know, just like in American baseball, the home plate umpire when the pitcher throws the ball, the umpire has to make a decision. You have to call it a ball or a strike. You can't just say, well, it was close. I'm not sure. Let's do it over. No, you can't do that. An umpire has to make a decision. And sometimes you may not make the right decision, but nonetheless, you've got to make a decision. And this is what the Lord began to speak to me. And so I said, all right, God, I'm going to make a decision tonight, either to get in or out of school. And I just need the peace of God to rule in my heart. And so here's the way that the Lord led me to do that. He said, just sit down and with your imagination, consider your options. For me, in that situation, my option was either quit school or stay in school. Those were the only two options that I could see. And so with my imagination, I sat down and I thought about staying in school. And did you know what? There were some positive things about staying in school. I got money from the government as long as I stayed. I had a deferment from the draft as long as I stayed in school. And I had the approval of all of the people around me who I considered to be friends and counselors. They all were telling me that I needed to stay in school. And so there were advantages, but there was no peace. As I thought about it, I don't have the words to tell people how that this bothered me. It may seem illogical to you, but it was amazing. Matter of fact, did you know that I probably had nightmares about quitting school for 20 years after I made that decision? And once or twice a year, I would have a dream where I was back in school and I was trying to find my locker. Where's my stuff? I was trying to go, where's my class? And it would be like a nightmare. I would wake up in a cold sweat. And it was actually after I moved here to this area of Colorado, so that would have been at least 30 years later, I was with this man, Dan Funkhauser, who was my pastor. And this guy, you know, he's just a wonderful man, but some of the things about him, he just didn't care what anybody thought about him. He was one of the most secure guys I'd ever met, and he just didn't seem to care. It didn't matter what anybody thought. And anyway, I had one of these dreams, one of these nightmares. And I was in a situation where I was trying to get to class, and I wound up, now this is strange, but this is just what happened. I wound up in my third grade classroom. I have no idea why that happened, but it was the first time in my dreams for these 30 years that I'd actually made it to class, and it wasn't a college class. It was my third grade classroom, and I walked in and sat down, and I was a full-grown man sitting in this third grade desk. I could just barely fit in it. And in my dream, I was just sitting there thinking, what am I doing here? What is this all about? And I looked over, and there was Dan Funkhauser, my pastor, that was sitting next to me. And he'd never been in any of my dreams before. And anyway, when that happened, I looked at him and I said, what are you doing here? And he said, the question is, what are you doing here? He says, why do you care what people think about you? And he says, you need to get out of here. And I said, I agree. And we got up and walked out. And as the door was closing, I stuck my head back in that classroom and I said, I'll never have this dream again. That dream was all about me being insecure, and this was the thing that I probably got more flack over than anything in my life, people telling me that I was just absolutely crazy. And so for like 30 years after I'd even made this decision and had it confirmed that it was the right thing, I still would have this dream worrying about what people thought about me. And so as that door was closing, I said, this is the last time I'll ever have this dream in my life, and that's the last time. It's been probably 15, 20 years ago that happened. So anyway, this is the things that I was going through. I'm saying that to say that this is how much I disliked going to school. It wasn't just a natural thing. It was a spiritual thing. And God, everything on the inside of me was telling me to get out of school. And yet because of the criticism of everybody else, I was staying there. So this is the conflict. When I used my imagination and thought about, should I stay in school? There were some positive things, but overall, I just hated it. I had zero peace. I mean, not 1%, not anything. I had zero peace thinking about staying in school. When I thought about quitting school and I used my imagination, I saw myself losing government money. I saw myself possibly being drafted and sent to Vietnam. I could have been killed. I could have been maimed. I would be away from my friends and family, and I'd be in a war zone with people trying to kill me. That wasn't pleasant. I was going to lose the acceptance and the approval of nearly everybody that I could think of. So those were all negatives, but I had peace. And I was struggling between these two options. And finally, here's what the Lord told me. He says, if somebody put a gun to my head, and got ready to fire and said, you make a decision right now. You can't continue in this indecision. You make a decision, and if you make the wrong decision, I'll kill you. Did you know I didn't have total peace about quitting school because of all of these negatives, but I had zero peace about staying in school. And so I just made a decision, and I said, I'm going to quit school. To the best of my ability, that's what I believe that God has led me to do. And did you know when I made that decision, all of a sudden just a supernatural peace. My peace just overwhelmed me. I had total peace for the first time in a month or two because I'd been going back and forth between this indecision. I went to sleep and slept good, got up the next morning, and as I mentioned on a previous broadcast, my mother was away at school getting a master's degree, so I was living at home, but I was by myself. And so the next morning, I got up and I went to the three people who had criticized me the most. One of them was my youth director, who I really respected. God had used him supernaturally in my life. But he just told me that you have missed God. This is not God 100%. And another one was a school teacher that was an outspoken Christian and had been an influence when I was in high school. And they were also a friend of my mother. And because they were friends of my mother and they knew that my mother disagreed with my decision, they just came down on me like a chicken on a June bug and told me that I was missing God. And I mean, let me have it. And so anyway, in the morning after I'd made this decision, I got up and I said, I'm going to go test this. And here's another thing that the Lord spoke to me through that. He says, if you aren't sure about what you're doing as being God, well, then you don't have to go full steam ahead, but you do have to put some motion to your boat. It's like a boat. You could have a boat, and if it's anchored to the dock, if it's not moving, you can flip the rudder 360 degrees, and it'll never give any direction to that boat because it's not moving. But if you start moving, even if you start moving at a slow pace, then that rudder can start giving some direction. And the Lord spoke to me, says that if you will just head in this direction, you've made a decision. Now, if you will head in this direction and just test it and go talk to these people who were so critical of you, and you will either have it confirmed to you that you've made the right decision, or you will recognize you've made the wrong decision and you can adjust. But you can't let God bear witness with indecision. God is never going to bear witness with that. Whatsoever is not of faith is sin, Romans 14:23. You've got to step out, and it would be better to step out and make a mistake in faith than it is to stay in unbelief doing nothing because you're afraid you might make a mistake. You've got to make a decision. So I made that decision. The next day, I went to the three people who had criticized me the most, and I went to this youth director. And he was a very domineering, dominant person. And I honestly expected him to just blast me. But I went unto him and I told him, I said, I've made my decision and I believe God told me to get out of school. And so I'm going to quit. And I was braced for criticism. And he just looked at me and was silent for a moment. And then he says, you know what? I believe that that's God. And he confirmed it. It totally shocked me. And then I went to this woman who was a school teacher, and she was a very good friend of my mother, who was also a school teacher. And I went and told her, and I mean, she had blasted me, thinking that she was somehow or another supporting her friend, my mother, by coming out against me, making this stupid decision. And I just went in and I told her, I said, I've made my decision. She said, what is it? And I said, God has told me to quit school, and I'm quitting school. And again, I was braced for a negative reaction. And did you know, instead, this woman got tears in her eyes. And she looked at me and she said, I would give anything to be where you are right now. And it just totally shocked me. I said, why? And she said, you know, when I was 18 years old, she looked ancient. I don't know how old she was. She might have been younger than I am now. But anyway, in my way of thinking, here's this old person who was probably 60 years old or something like that. And she said, I'm however old she was, she says, and I don't know for sure that I have ever done what God told me to do. She says, I want my life and my decisions to glorify Him. But she says, I can't say that God told me that I should do what I'm doing. She says, for you to be 18 years old and know that God has spoken to you and told you to do something, she says, I would give anything to be where you are. And did you know by the end of that day, after I had tested these three people, I mean, I had it solidified on the inside of me that this was God, that He led me by the desires of my heart, and I let the peace of God rule in my heart, and I made a commitment, and I have never looked back. I had a friend of mine that was in that same prayer meeting that I experienced the Lord, and he was touched at that same time. And anyway, he decided to go and join the Army rather than be drafted. And he wound up going to Korea and avoided going to Vietnam. But he wasn't sure that he did the right thing. And because of it, he was just plagued with that. And his life, it's not like he's a bad person or anything terrible's happened. But he didn't reach his full potential. And a lot of it came because he just chose the easy way out. He let pressures dictate and dominate him rather than doing what God told him to do. And so, but I followed the leading of the Lord. Sure enough, I got drafted. I got sent to Vietnam. There was at least three or four times that it's just a miracle that I survived and lived through it. I had people trying to kill me and stuff. And yet I never doubted that I had done the right thing. And I tell you, that decision, that was one of the greatest decisions that I think I have ever made in my life. And it was just a month or so after I had had this encounter with the Lord. I knew virtually nothing. It's not like I know so much more of the Word of God and so much more about hearing the voice of God and being led of God now than I did then. And yet that was one of the greatest decisions I've ever made. It put my life on a path. It's just like that pushed me in a direction that I would literally have had to backslid against God to keep from being where I am today. And all of that began when I had this encounter and made my life a living sacrifice. And that totally, totally, totally changed my desires. And those desires led me into this conflict with everybody coming against me and telling me I was crazy. But eventually Romans 14:23 and Colossians 3, verse 15 led me to just let the peace of God rule in my heart. And I made that decision. And I tell you, that was one of the greatest decisions that I've ever made in following the Lord. So if you are going to find, follow, and fulfill God's will, you are going to have to learn how to be led by God. And again, there's many ways you can be led directly by Scripture. You don't have to have a specific encounter with the Lord. Scripture is God leading us, but also you can get specific direction. You know, there wasn't any verse that said, thus saith the Lord, Andrew Womack, you quit school. You aren't going to get that out of the Scripture, but I could take Scripture, such as Romans 14:23, whatsoever is not of faith is sin, and that directed me, and then it led me. I had to make a decision, and that led me to Colossians 3:15. So even though it wasn't a specific Scripture that said, Andrew, you quit school, I used Scripture to verify and to check and to, evaluate those desires that I had. Were they from God? Were they consistent with God, what God's Word says? And so this is how God began to lead me. And I tell you, I have never regretted it. I know I've given a lot of personal testimony today. Typically, I try and spend more time just teaching from the Scripture. But But I didn't know how to get this point across any better than me just sharing what God did in my life. And I guarantee you, I have used this literally thousands and thousands of times. You know, we had a situation just less than 2 years ago where I made a decision that God told me I had to do something, so I started moving in that direction. And of course, I had to have other people come along to help me get this done. And they said, we need a year or a year and a half before we launch this and get it done. And I just didn't feel peace about it. And I prayed about it. And finally, I said, I'm going to give you 6 months. And they wanted a year and a half. But that's what I felt peace about. And so

0: deeper came because of that decision that I made. If I hadn't have pushed things through and if we hadn't have done it in 6 months instead of 18 months, I would have missed that opportunity. And looking back, I can see the wisdom of God in it. I can look back and tell you hundreds and hundreds of times that honestly, this is one of the ways that God leads you. So it's not only about finding what God's will for your life is, but then how are you led by the Lord? If you will delight yourself in the Lord, and I could spend an hour talking about what that means, but this is not just for the casual person, for the person who is deliberately disobeying and just doing your own thing. This is talking about you committing yourself, being a living sacrifice. And if you truly delight in the Lord more than anything else, then you can trust the desires that you have in your heart. God will put His desires in your heart. Now, that's a big if. If you are delighting in the Lord, if you are putting God first. If you aren't, you can't let your desires lead you. Because, man, there's plenty of evil desires that come up in people's hearts, even Christians. But if you are truly putting God first, if you are seeking first the kingdom of God and you're sincere and mean that with all of your heart, you can basically do what you desire to do because God will put His desires in your heart. I've gone to places and I've had people say, pray about coming here. And I say, I don't really have to pray about it. I want to go there. Since I'm seeking God and putting Him first, I just want to do this. And I follow the desires of my heart. And that's one of the ways that you follow and fulfill God's will. I'm out of time again, but I've got this teaching entitled How to Find, Follow, and Fulfill God's Will. It's a 285-page book, and we're asking you just to do something, to send whatever you can for this. It cost us a lot of money to put this out. We'll put out tens of thousands of these, so do what you can. But if you wouldn't send anything, I'll send you this brief summary of this book, and this is just a 50-page summary, and we'll send that free and postpaid. 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
0: We call it a living commentary because I'm still writing it. And I've written footnotes and just all kinds of things here. It would be a tremendous blessing to you. So check it out, our living commentary.
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1: I want to let you know that we are having a very special celebration for the 250th anniversary of this nation. 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So join us the 29th of June through the 3rd of July.
2: 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Graduates like Dottie with orphans in Kenya, Johan in Brazil, Mohammed with Iranian refugees, and many more. Thank you, friends and partners, for joining Andrew in this end-time harvest. These are your treasures in heaven.
1: I want you to know that we want to pray with you and help you any way we can. And we've had people call in praying for others who had died, and we've seen multiple people raised from the dead. 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I'd like to encourage you to take advantage of our daily devotion. 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I have a different devotion for every single day of the year. And I read these often, and I'm amazed at some of the things the Lord said through me. They're really, really good. And I believe it would bless you. So you can get this sent to you automatically. I encourage you to go to our website and sign up and get our daily devotion for every single day of the year.
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5: 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And we thank you so much for listening. We have a lot of plans for this new rest of this year and a new year coming. So pray for us and listen to us. And we appreciate it. Thank you very much. Amen and amen. Hallelujah.
6: 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So get ready to be blessed and encouraged. And now, here is your host and teacher, Perry Stone.
7: It is a beautiful day. I'm at the Jordan River where two major things happened. Joshua crossed the Jordan River with the children of Israel in this vicinity, somewhere within about a mile of here, possibly even directly behind me. This has also been designated as the site where John the Baptist baptized Jesus. One of my Arab friends was just telling me that there is a cave which is located directly off of my shoulder here, which is called the Cave of John the Baptist, where priests and individuals who separate themselves in the wilderness for fasting and prayer have gone for over 1,000 years in this cave to spend 2 or 3 weeks fasting and praying. There is a significant event, though, that happened not far from here that I must tell you about. It's called the altar called Ed. And in your Bible, it's spelled E-D. It looks like Ed. We would say in the South, an altar called Ed. There was an altar that was built here that caused a huge controversy. And there are some lessons to be learned from that altar related to the way that people are ignoring the altar of God, not only in North America, but sometimes throughout the world. Most churches used to have a place they called the altar where people would come to repent of their sins, where they would come to seek God or ask for special prayer. You don't have that as much anymore as you used to. As a matter of fact, a lot of churches that we go to, and these are good churches and good people, a lot of times people are taken to a separate room where they're prayed for and they're given literature and the information is collected, which is good, especially for follow-up, and I'm for that. But I'm telling you, there's something about the visitation at the altar. So I've got to tell you this story, and I want you to follow with me, because some of you have never heard about the altar called Ed. And I'm pronouncing it from the Hebrew perspective, Ed, and not Ed, the way we would read it in the South. Here's the verse of Scripture that indicates Joshua 22, verse 34, about this altar. And the children of Reuben and the children of Gad called the altar Ed, for it shall be a witness between us that the Lord is God. So let me take you through the story. Now, the children of Israel had been in the wilderness for 40 years. Joshua was taking the younger generation and crossing the Jordan River. However, there were 2.5 tribes that really liked the view of the land on this side of the Jordan. As a matter of fact, it's the opposite side of the Promised Land, crossing the Jordan River, and it is this entire area that runs for many, many, many miles, all the way up into the area of Gilead, all the way up into the area of the tribe of Gad. And now the tribes were Reuben, the children of Gad, and also a half of Manasseh. So there's 2.5 tribes, Gad, Reuben, and half of Manasseh, who say, we want to take the land on the east side of the Jordan River instead of crossing the Jordan into the west side. Now, Joshua and Moses both had wisdom on how to deal with these people, and he knew that if 2.5 tribes, which represent hundreds of thousands of men, did not come and fight the battles of the Promised Land, 31 Canaanite cities that God wanted them to take and conquer to inherit the land, he knew that 9.5 tribes that were fighting the battle could become very discouraged. So he said to them, after you fight the battle, after we take the territory, after we conquer the land, we will let you then settle on this side of the Jordan River. 2.5 tribes settled on this side, and the Jordan River was their border. Now, here's what they did that caused a huge controversy that relates to the verse I just read to you. What happened was those 2.5 tribes were far away from the tabernacle of Moses, because the tabernacle of Moses was in the area of Shiloh, or we call it Shiloh, and it was pitched there, and that's where they would come up during the festivals. There were 3 times a year, Passover and Pentecost and Tabernacles, where all the men were supposed to gather together, bring their sacrifices. And when the Temple of Solomon was built, this also occurred in the city of Jerusalem. So these tribes are actually far away from the presence of the Lord. So what they do is they build their own altar. Now, I don't know how large this was, but it could be seen for miles. So the 2.5 tribes on this side built an altar, and they named the altar Ed. And again, in the English language, in your King James translation, it is spelt with an E and a D. Now, this stirred up the priest that were over the tabernacle, and it stirred up all the 9.5 tribes, and this is what happened. They literally thought about, 9.5 tribes thought about going to war against half of the tribe of Manasseh and Reuben and Gad, because they thought that they were copying the altar that was at the tabernacle of Moses, which was the original altar that God told Moses to build. And you weren't to duplicate any of the furniture, because you didn't want to split the worship up. There was only one location where you were to worship God. So the priest and the people got together, and they demanded to know, why have you built an altar at the border of the Promised Land, not far from the Jordan River? because you are going to disobey God, and it's going to lead to 2.5 tribes never coming to Passover, never coming to Pentecost, never coming to the Festival of Tabernacles, and never coming up to worship God as a unit the way God instructed Moses in the Torah. Well, basically, here's what they said. Well, we're far away from the tabernacle. We're far away from the sacred furniture, but we wanted to build an altar so that we could remind our children of how God brought us this way and how it was in this area we crossed the Jordan River. And in this area, we tell our children the story. So the tribes, the other 9.5 tribes that were on the east side of the Jordan, went ahead and said, okay, if that's what you want to do, that's fine. Just don't offer a sacrifice on this altar. Let it be only a memory. Let it only be a memorial of what God has done. Now, I read this scripture several months ago, and I came to the conclusion that there are some lessons to be found here. First of all, pay attention. The actual promised land promised to the children of Israel. Here's the Jordan River. It's right behind these bushes here. It's flowing right here. People are being baptized. The Jordan River is the border between Edom, Moab, and Ammon, all right? And when you cross the Jordan River, you come into the promised land where all 12 tribes were supposed to get an inheritance, watch this, on the east side of the Jordan River. However, notice the theme. Now, I want to give you several nuggets that I've written down here. Number one, 2.5 tribes are short of the promise of God. They are short of the promised land, and yet they are content where they are, being short of the promises. Number two, they are living on this side of the Jordan River, surrounded by Amorites and all these other ites. There are 7 ites mentioned in the Bible. You have the Moabites and the Amorites, and you had, all these different tribes that are on this side, and they're content. Now watch this. Mixing their ideas and their beliefs in with people that are pagan. As a matter of fact, not far from here in the South, we actually one time were visiting a place in which it was set up like the temple in Jerusalem. It was a miniature temple. It wasn't the same size, but it had an outer court, an inner court, and the Holy of Holies. And guess what? There were two altars that were in this holy place, in this temple, and one had a carving in the stone that said, the altar to the wife of Yahweh. It was an idol god. And the other one was the altar to Yahweh. So what they did, they had an altar to Yahweh, which is one of the Hebrew names for God, the Yud, He, Vav, He, the four Hebrew letters that spell the sacred name of God. And they had that altar on one side, and they had an altar to Ashtaroth, who was the wife of Yahweh. No, that's not true. That's not biblical. That's pagan. But they had both of those altars at the entrance of the Holy of Holies in this temple. And I believe it's down in Erad, south of here. And so what they were doing is they were mixing beliefs with other people. So number one, they are content falling short of the presence of God. Number two, they are mixing their beliefs with other religions. And this is eventually what happened to Israel. This is why God said you've got to remove the tribes, because their gods will be a snare to you. There'll be a thorn in your side and a scourge in your eyes. You do not want to intermingle your beliefs with other pagan systems. And then the third thing, and this is very important, you hear this, that they were living at the border. In other words, they weren't in the promised land, but they were close to it. They were not totally out of the area, but they were out of it far enough to be out of it. Now, you may say, what does that have to do with those of us living throughout the world who are Christians that attend a church occasionally, or maybe we have a home church, especially for those of you in North America, because I focus a lot of my teaching on North America because of the spiritual condition that the United States is in right now, which is terrible compared to what it should be. Let me say this to you. This is what this represents. It represents people, watch this now, who are not totally in the things of God, but they're not totally out of the things of God. I call them borderline Christians. Now, here's what this means. Let's say the 2.5 tribes get in trouble with some of the tribes on the east side of the Jordan. Well, all they got to do is cross the Jordan River, and hey, they're over here on the Israeli side with the other 9.5 tribes to defend them and protect them. But let's just say they don't like what's going on with the 9.5 tribes over here. Then they can always hang out on the other side. You see, there are people who, instead of being all the way in with God, and even Jesus made this statement. He said, you are lukewarm. I would rather have you hot, or I would rather have you cold. But because you're lukewarm, I'm going to spew you out of my mouth. So there are too many people that are not all the way in, but yet they're not all the way out. And I'm going to say it this way. They're living on the borderline. They're not on fire for God, but they're not totally cold about the Lord. They don't necessarily read their Bible, but every now and then they'll read their Bible. They really don't go to church, because you know that the new survey is that Christians who call themselves Christians in America only go to church, you ready for this, 2 times out of the month. That's how many times the average Christian in America goes to church. And as a matter of fact, the average Christian in America now has 3 to 4 different churches that they attend. You know, it's like a Piccadilly Cafe. You just go through the line and kind of pick what you want and what you don't want. And whatever mood you're in that Sunday, that's the particular church that you go to. So what I'm saying is that this messed up the commitment that the nine and a half tribes had, which was, here's the center of God. Here is the tabernacle. Here's where we worship. And they sort of did their own thing on the other side of the Jordan River. I'm going to show you the results of this in just a minute, of actually what happened. So in other words, if they're living with the pagan tribes, they can kind of mingle in with the pagans and be friendly with them, make friendships with the world, as the Bible says we shouldn't do. But then when they're on the Israeli side, they can act real spiritual and talk about the things of God. But then when they slip over here, they don't have to talk about the things of God, because they're with the Moabites and the Amorites and the Hittites and all these other ites that existed back then. Now, another thing that I want to tell you is this. This is very dangerous to live on the border where you're not all the way into the things of God. See, David found out a long time ago when he was at Ziklag that he had a situation that came up that he brought on himself. I'll tell you this real quick. When King Saul was chasing David, David was from the tribe of Judah. Saul was from the tribe of Benjamin. Judah and Benjamin both were together in the same territory. In fact, coming from Jerusalem, we're in the tribe of Judah. Coming down to the Dead Sea, we come right directly into the tribe of Benjamin. So they were pretty much together as far as tribal land grants were concerned. So King Saul chases David, makes 21 attempts on his life. David gets totally weary of it and then goes to Ziklag, which is a Philistine city. The Philistines were not only enemies of Israel, enemies of Saul, but they had fought the Israelites for generations. And David had killed Goliath, who was a Philistine champion. But then he said, if Saul's going to kill me, I'm going to go to Ziklag. But here's the thing you got to understand about Ziklag. Ziklag is a border city, meaning that if David decides that the Philistines are chasing him, he'll jump the border and come to the tribe of Judah where people know him. But if Saul is chasing him in the area of Judah or Benjamin, then David can go over here and hang out with the Philistines at Ziklag, the enemies of God, because Saul is afraid of the Philistines. Now, folks, I just want to say something to you, because I see this more and more as things are going along in the United States, that people do not have the commitment to the Lord or the commitment to a local congregation that you should have. I do realize in the United States that there are places that maybe rural areas or cities in the West and Midwest that you've got to drive for hours to find an actual full gospel church that preaches the Word of God. I understand that. But my point is simply this. You can't be on the border and be of God one day and not of God the next day, and of God one week and not of God the next week. You can't get to the point where you are content falling short of the promises of God. The promises of God are in Him, yea, and in Him, amen, according to the Bible. But you can fall short of the promises of God because you get content in the spiritual condition that you're in. Now, here's the thing about this altar. I've got to tell you about this. First of all, when Joshua crossed the Jordan River, And he crossed right in this area where I am, somewhere in this vicinity, probably within a mile's range of this river. Somewhere is where Joshua crossed with the children of Israel when the priest had the Ark of the Covenant upon them and their feet touched the water and the waters parted according to the word of God. But notice this, three things happened. Number one, it tells you that after 40 years, when Joshua crossed the river, that the pillar of cloud ceased and the fire by night stopped. Number two, it tells you that the manna ceased after 40 years of falling 6 days a week in the wilderness. The manna that they ate for 40 years suddenly ceased when they crossed the Jordan River. And number three, it tells us in the Bible that the Jordan River opened for Joshua and the children of Israel. But once they got over on this side of the river, then the waters closed back. Now, let me tell you what that represents. First of all, when the pillar of cloud ceased, it meant the glory had lifted, and now they're having to walk by utter faith and obedience to God without a visible cloud and a fire. Number two, when the manna ceased, the Bible said they had to go back and eat the corn of the land. They had to make their own food. See, there comes a time when you just tell everybody, you've been feeding me, you've been caring for me, I've been leaning on your word and your messages. Now I'm going to get my Bible out, I'm going to have my Bible study, and I'm going to learn on my own. The manna sometimes seems to cease or dry up because God is trying to tell us, get your own corn, get your own word, get your own insight. Pick up my book and read. You might crack the cover of that Bible and be shocked what you find out that it says and teaches. And the third thing is this, when the Jordan opened, it allowed them a path to come to the things of God, but it closed behind them so that they would not know the way back to Egypt. The river closed, the path was shut behind them because God did not want them going back to where they came from. He wanted them to move forward in their future. Now, this story about worshiping at the altar called Ed is very important, and I want to show you why. These people, the 2.5 tribes, were content where they were content being surrounded by the wrong type of people. They never used that altar for a sacrifice. They never worshiped at that altar. Basically, what this altar was a showpiece. Now, I'm going to ask you, have the altars in our churches simply become a place where we talk about what God used to do and we talk about the miracles that used to happen, or are they activated today to where the presence of God is working as people come together in the altar? Just something to think about. Now, here's the part that I want to get to. Many, many years later in the New Testament, in the land of the Gadarenes, and that was in this direction here near the Sea of Galilee, Jesus encountered a man that had 2,000 demonic spirits in him. And Jesus cast those 2,000 spirits out of that man. Now, I want to make a statement that I heard a man, in fact, it's a friend of mine, Jensen Franklin, say many years ago. He said that when you look at that, at the tribe of Gad, demons got comfortable where the tribe of Gad was, and the man of Gadara, you see that root word there, Gadara, the Gadarenes, the demons became comfortable in that area. But I want to tell you why the demons were comfortable in that area. Are you ready? Because the tribe of Gad was in one of those areas that was far away from the presence of God. Ladies and gentlemen, when you live far away from the presence of the Lord in your personal life, demon spirits get comfortable. And the only thing that shook up those spirits that caused that man to be delivered was when Jesus Christ showed up and stepped off of that boat. And when he stepped off of that boat, that man was completely healed and delivered by the power of God. And all of that happened in this area at this altar called Ed. So a couple things that I want to conclude with that are very, very significant and very, very important. First of all, it's these words that I want to tell you. When you're at the altar called Ed, you never fellowship with other people. You never offer a sacrifice. You never offer an offering. You never experience the glory of God at a corporate level. But here's what an altar is for. An altar is to bring your gifts to God to make offerings of all types. An altar is where you worship God. And this is all found in the New Testament. I'm not just in the Old Testament. This is found in the New Testament as well. And number three, the altar is a place of cleansing and forgiveness. So all these things, Jesus talked about bringing your gift and leaving it at the altar. Now back in that day, that was the temple, and the altar that existed at the temple where the animal sacrifices were made. But it's a place of sacrifice. It's a place of worship. It's a place of blessing. It's a place of the favor of God. It is a place. The altar is a place where you meet with God. It should never be as it was with the 2.5 tribes. It should never be a place of just a memory. They said, we're going to build it and make it a memorial, just a reminder of what God has done. We should never look at altars and say, you know, 50 years ago, here's what happened here. It's good to remember that. It's good to tell your children about it. But if it's not practical today, if the place of where you are meeting God is not practical today, where you're worshiping and sacrificing and you're ministering unto the Lord, well, ladies and gentlemen, it can cause great difficulty in your life somewhere down the road, because we have to have the presence of God. You know, there have been times in my life where God visited me at a certain time and a certain season, and He spoke to me. Maybe He spoke to me a word about how to start the Manifest telecast, February of 1988. Maybe it was in the year, late in 2000, probably somewhere around 7, that the Lord spoke to me to father a generation. He spoke to me to build the Omega Center International. And in those places, those spots, those prayer rooms, that chair that I'm sitting in at a house and hearing from God, those are places of a visitation. And every now and then, Abraham went back to an altar. Jacob would go back to Bethel, back to an altar. And there at the altar, they would receive a fresh revelation and visitation from God at the place where they originally encountered the presence of God. Years ago, a man told me a story of how he had a prayer place where God had actually healed him of cancer. He went out into this field, out on this farm under a tree, and he prayed and sought God, and God supernaturally visited him. And when the enemy would attack him, this man would go back to that original spot where God had originally touched him, and he would minister to the Lord and pray, and there he would receive a reviving and a refreshing from God. Ladies and gentlemen, let us never take the prayer time out of a service. Let us never take the altar calls out of a church service. And let us never take the possibility of praying for people at an altar. If you go to our conferences anywhere in the United States, we have altar calls where people are prayed for, because people in the audience need to feel the conviction and the power of God as well as those in the altar. And when you're ministering together, and remember, an altar is simply a meeting place between you and the Lord. Make an altar in your home. Have a place where you meet with Him and let God bless you. Never worship at an altar called Ed. Amen? All right, I have a special message.

0: I want you to see and hear my most requested and my favorite teaching of all time, the Rapture Revelation. You can glean from 1,400 hours of detailed research on the subject of the Rapture. This 5 DVD, that's 10 hours of teaching, unlocks this mystery. Digging deep into both Testaments using Hebrew and Greek word studies, mysterious prophetic patterns, ancient Jewish customs, rabbinical insight, and early church writings to present a detailed explanation of the coming of the Lord for the church. The first DVD is titled The Rapture, A Revelation Revealed to the Apostle Paul. You will discover how this was revealed to Paul on Mount Sinai in Arabia. You will learn 8 different activities to occur at the rapture, and I will explain 8 different Greek words used in the New Testament that detail Christ's return. The second DVD is The Prophetic Timing of the Rapture. I will give you 8 examples of the righteous escaping wrath and 4 clues pointing to a pre-tribulation return of Christ. Learn how in the book of Revelation, the 24 elders, the 7-sealed book, and other imagery reveals a pre-tribulation return. I will also answer numerous controversial questions about the timing of Christ's return. The third DVD covers the subject of the rapture, Israel's feast and harvest cycles. You will discover how Israel's 7 festivals conceal amazing prophetic information about the rapture, the mystery of the shofar, how Israel's yearly harvest cycles encode the pattern of the catching away. Discover 9 events that you will experience the moment Christ returns. Also, DVD number 4 is so exciting, The Rapture and the Mysterious Book of Remembrance. I will show you from Malachi 3, a key to going in the rapture is your name being in the Book of Remembrance. You will see how being an overcomer is different from a non-overcomer as it relates to the return of Christ for the church. You will see how the Feast of Trumpets is linked with the Book of Remembrance and how the rapture is designed as a special blessing to the believer. Now, not only that, but I've included a 5th DVD, The Reenactment of the Jewish Wedding, with 100 cast members using props and costumes, showing you not only the ancient Jewish wedding, but highlighting 14 keys of how the Jewish wedding points to a pre-tribulation return of Christ. These 5 DVDs in this beautiful album are for a donation of just $65 or more. Order by calling 1-888-21-BREAD. 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Again, that offer request is RA-137. You will learn a lot, so don't delay. Get your DVDs now. Thank you for joining me. Now, you know, we're still offering the rapture teaching, the rapture revelation, but I want you to get this because there's so many rapture fighters and doubters, but this will explain why we believe in it. And I believe we can prove it from the Word of God, just from Bible. So please get this and look at it and have a great time in the Lord. That's what I'm hoping. And you'll learn something. We also want to take a few moments and say something to you. The coronavirus shut the world down, and the only other time that was done was in the days of Noah, when the entire world was under a flood. And we also started realizing, and I did this several months ago, actually back in the month of May, and I was at a place for a couple weeks, and I would wake up in the middle of the night, and it's like that I was getting a download that I had never thought of, and I started researching. And so I wrote a book that in a couple weeks you're going to see on Manifest called The Final Ciphers. And the people who have edited the book have said to me, they've never read such updated material that's right now. We did a whole coronavirus study on the viruses of the ancient Roman Empire. It's going to blow your mind. It's not out yet, but I want you to be looking for that because it's real interesting. Let me just say this real quick, that a couple years back, it was only people 55, 65, 75, around retirement age that would come to prophetic conferences that wanted to understand prophecy. But we have found out recently by ratings sources that we have an audience of 20 to 30 year olds that are following us with wanting to learn about prophecy, and it just thrills me. I'm so excited about this. And one of the things is they realize that something is about to happen, and they also know that we've been studying the subject for 45 years, so I don't want to call myself an expert on it, but I do believe that we know a lot about it. I don't want to, you know, point to me like I'm some specialist, but we're known in the United States and around the world as a prophetic minister who deals with these things. Now, one of the things that's helped us is we have seen things in visions that we would talk about that years later came to pass. I'm not going to rehash all that, but we are thankful to God that He lets us know. He does nothing until he first reveals it to someone. And then, the fact of a lot of people who call themselves prophets and prophetesses, and basically they're getting information from people behind the scenes and talking about it publicly, that's wrong. That's manipulation. But real people who are very prophetic, if it's the Holy Spirit, it doesn't miss. It will hit me on target. That's what my daddy always said. My daddy never missed one time, and that's a fact in all the things the Lord showed him. My time's up. I got to talk more about that later on in another program. So thank you for joining us. God bless you.
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1: Why do science? This is Ken Ham inviting you to the full-size Noah's Ark at Ark Encounter. As Christians, why should we study God's creation? Well, one scientist of the past put it this way. When we study God's creation, we're thinking God's thoughts after Him. The more we look at what God has made, the more we're drawn to glorify Him for His wisdom. We can also get ideas for how to fight the effects of the...
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4: Welcome back to Fresh Oil. I'm Pastor Keith Manley, and today we come to the final program in this week's series, The Questions God Asked. What a journey this has been. We stood in a garden, and we heard the voice of God ask, "Where are you?" The question of divine pursuit. We stood by a wilderness spring, and we heard, "Where have you come from?" The question of divine accompaniment. We stood in a cave on the mountain, and we heard, "What are you doing here?" The question of divine realignment. We stood in the throne room, and we heard, "Whom shall I send?" The question of divine calling. But today, we come to the final question. And I want you to hear me carefully. This is not just the conclusion of the series. This is the center of it. Everything else leads to this moment. Every other question prepares the heart for this one, because this is the question Jesus asked every human soul. Not just Adam in the garden, not just Hagar in the wilderness, not just Elijah in the cave, not just Isaiah in the throne room, but you and me and every person listening today. The question is this: who do you say that I am? Everything hinges on that answer. Let's go to Matthew 16. The setting is the road to Caesarea Philippi. Jesus has taken his disciples far north, away from Jerusalem, away from the crowds, away from the constant pressure of the religious system. And it's there, in that quiet place, that he asked the most important question ever asked. Because hear me, your eternity is not built on what you think about church or religion or even morality. It is built on your answer to this question. Who is Jesus to you? Teaching point one, the location matters. Matthew tells us they were in the region of Caesarea Philippi. Now don't rush past that, because this location is not accidental. Jesus never wasted a setting. Caesarea Philippi sat at the base of Mount Hermon. It was a place filled with pagan worship, shrines, idols, temples built to false gods. There was a cave there, a deep, dark cavern where water flowed out, forming part of the Jordan River. And that cave was known as the Gates of Hades. People believed it was an entrance to the underworld. Think about that. Jesus brings his disciples to a place where every false god has a voice, where darkness has a reputation, where culture is loud with competing identities. And there, in that environment, he asked the question. Not in the temple, not in a synagogue, not in a safe religious setting, but in the middle of confusion, in the middle of competing voices, in the shadow of darkness itself. Jesus says, "Who do people say that I am?" And the disciples begin to answer. Some say John the Baptist. Others say Elijah. Some say Jeremiah or one of the prophets. In other words, the world has opinions, and it still does. Even today, culture has its answers. He was a great teacher, a moral leader, a revolutionary, a prophet, a historical figure. But Jesus doesn't stop there. He narrows the question, and I love this moment because everything slows down right here. He looks at them, and he makes it personal. "But who do you say that I am?" Not the crowd, not culture, not tradition, you. And can I tell you something this morning? You don't get to answer this question through someone else's faith. Not your parents, not your pastor, not your church background. There comes a moment when Jesus looks at you and asks, "Who do you say that I am?" And Simon Peter speaks up, "You are the Christ, the Son of the living God." Not just a teacher, not just a prophet, not just a voice among many, but the Christ, the Messiah, the Son of the living God. And here's the truth I want you to take with you today. This question is always asked against the backdrop of competing voices. There will always be other opinions. There will always be other narratives. There will always be other identities trying to define Jesus. But sooner or later, Jesus will quiet the noise. Look you in the heart and ask, "Who do you say that I am?" You are the Christ, the Son of the living God. Now I want to take this answer apart because in it are two of the most theologically loaded titles in the entire New Testament. The Christ, Ho Christos, the Anointed One. The Greek translation of the Hebrew, Mashiach, the Messiah. This is not a description of Jesus' character or his teaching. This is a title of function and fulfillment. To say you are the Christ is to say you are the one all of the law and the prophets have been pointing toward. You are the anointed king, the anointed priest, the anointed prophet, all three offices converging in one person. You are the fulfillment of every covenant promise, the answer to every prophetic question. The Son of the living God, not the son of a God, the Son of the living God. In contrast to every dead idol in every pagan shrine in Caesarea Philippi, this God is alive. And this Jesus is his Son, not a metaphor. Jesus shares the nature of the living God. And Jesus' response to Peter's answer is extraordinary. "Blessed are you, Simon Bar-Jonah, for flesh and blood has not revealed this to you, but my Father who is in heaven." Flesh and blood did not give you this answer. The crowd did not give you this. Your education did not give you this. Your religious training, however valuable, did not reach this conclusion on its own. My Father revealed it to you. And here is the second teaching point. The correct answer to "Who do you say that I am?" is always a revealed answer, not a reasoned one. You cannot think your way to the full identity of Jesus Christ. You can admire him as a teacher. You can respect him as a historical figure. You can appreciate his ethical teaching. All of that is available to flesh and blood, to unassisted human reason. But to say you are the Christ, the Son of the living God, that requires revelation. That requires the Father opening the heart and the mind to something that exceeds the reach of human analysis. This is why the new birth is necessary. Not because Jesus is irrational or intellectually incoherent. His claims stand up to rigorous historical and philosophical scrutiny. But because the full truth of who he is exceeds what the natural mind, unaided, can receive. It requires the work of the Father. Now Jesus responds to Peter's answer with a declaration that has stirred more theological discussion than almost any other statement in the New Testament. He says, "And I also say to you that you are Peter, and on this rock I will build my church, and the gates of Hades shall not prevail against it." Let me pause here for just a moment, because yes, there have been debates for generations about what this rock refers to. Is it Peter himself? Is it the confession Peter just made? Is it Christ as the true foundation? But I want you to see something today. The real power of this statement is not just in that phrase. It is in what surrounds it. Jesus says, "I will build my church." Don't miss that. My church. This is not Peter's church. This is not man's church. This is not a denomination's church. This is his church. He is the builder. He is the architect. He is the foundation. The church, the ecclesia, the called out ones, belongs to the one who is the Christ, the Son of the living God. And then he says, "The gates of Hades shall not prevail against it." Now notice this. Here they are again, the gates of Hades, the very landmark of where they are standing. That cave in Caesarea Philippi, the place the pagans believed was the entrance to the underworld. And Jesus, standing in the shadow of that very place, declares, "Those gates will not prevail against what I am building." But don't miss the picture here. Gates are not offensive weapons. Gates don't attack. Gates defend. Gates hold things in. Which means Jesus is not saying the church will barely survive the attacks of hell. No, he is saying the exact opposite. He is saying the church will advance. The church will move forward. The church will press in, and the gates of hell will not be able to hold their ground. And here's the truth I want you to see. This is so important. The right answer to Jesus' question is not just intellectual agreement. It is not just knowing the right theology. It is a confession that releases authority. Because when Peter said, "You are the Christ, the Son of the living God," Jesus responded by giving him the keys of the kingdom. Something opened in that moment. Something was authorized. Something shifted. The confession of who Jesus is positions you in a kingdom that moves forward, a kingdom that advances, a kingdom that pushes back darkness and walks in authority. So hear me clearly today. This question is not trivia, and the answer is not just correct doctrine. This is the hinge on which everything turns. Everything. Want to bring this entire week together in this final teaching point, because I truly believe this, "Who do you say that I am?" is the question every other question has been leading toward. Everything we've talked about, every moment, every encounter has been preparation for this one. Who do you say that I am? The question every human soul must answer. The crowd's answer is not enough. Tradition's answer is not enough. Jesus is waiting for something deeper, a personal, revealed, faith-filled answer. And here's what makes this so powerful. The one asking the final question is the same one who asked the first. The God who walked in the garden and said, "Where are you, Adam?" is the same God standing on that road saying, "Who do you say that I am?" He has been asking in every generation, in different ways, to every hiding heart, "Where are you? Come out. I am looking for you. I have seen you. I am speaking to you. I am calling you. I am sending you. And now, I need to know, who do you say that I am?" What a great week on Fresh Oil. Thanks for joining me, friend. Walk in grace. God loves you with an everlasting love.
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0: Shalom, and welcome to the Voice of One Witness radio broadcast. I'm Billy Brim here today with my daughter Shelley, and we're looking at signs of the times, actually signs of Jesus soon appearing. He said, I'm coming soon. I can remember someone wrote me, he said, I'm coming quickly. We read those scriptures the other day in the last chapter of the book of Revelation, and someone wrote me a postcard. I can remember this many, many years ago. I remember seeing the little postcard, and it said, did Jesus miss it? No, he didn't miss it. Because how does God see time? 1,000 years is a day, and a day is 1,000 years. He left. He was here on the earth 2 days ago. Now, that's very interesting, those 2 days. We might get to that today. But he's coming soon, and he sent out the invitations 2 days early, and he'll soon be here. He's actually coming at the end of 2 days. And we may get to some of the backing up scriptures of that. But we stopped with this scripture in Acts chapter 3, verse 20 and 21. Shell, if you'd read it. In the Amplified.
1: Oh, in the Amplified. Okay. Mm-hmm. And that he may send to you the Christ, the Messiah, who before was designated and appointed for you, even Jesus, whom heaven must receive and retain until the time for the complete restoration of all that God spoke by the mouth of all his holy prophets for ages past, from the most ancient time in the memory of man.
0: So every single word that those prophets said in the Old Testament, Peter is telling to those Jews listening to him there on the southern steps of the temple, it's all got to come to pass.
1: Yes.
0: Now, Satan knows that, and he'll try to get it, to keep it from coming to pass. But what did the prophets say? Every word from the mouths of the prophets must be fulfilled. No one can fail of its fulfillment. Shelley, I have people say to me, they don't even read the Old Testament. They don't even pay a bit of attention to it. And I know Jerry Savelle said one time, they call us word people. They should call us favorite word people. Just pick out this scripture or pick out that one, mm-hmm. and that let the rest go. No, no, no. The Bible is a plan.
1: Exactly.
0: It's a plan of God for mankind, all of mankind, and earth.
1: Yes.
0: And so it's God's plan. How can you ignore part of it? How can you ignore if he said signs of Jesus coming? Woo, how important is that? It's what the prophet said.
1: Yes.
0: Now, Peter, in his 2 Peter, what a prophetic book. Peter said, we have not followed cunningly devised fables. This is in verse 16. A little bit about the second Peter.
1: Yeah,
0: 2
1: that.
0: Peter. He's getting ready to go on.
1: His departure.
0: Yeah, his departure is near. And so he's speaking to the people here because it's a big crisis thing in their eyes, because Peter to them is bigger, a bigger name than Paul, because Peter walked with the Master.
1: Oh, yes.
0: So he said, I'm going, and actually what he's going to do is he's going to encourage them, because he's going to tell them it's going to be a while. They're expecting Jesus to come back anytime. Mm-hmm. After all, he went up there, and those two, he'd been coming in and out, you know, for 40 days.
1: Mm-hmm. It's understandable.
0: And it's understandable. And then those two heavenly people or angels said, he'll be back. Well, they were expecting him back. Well, a crisis came in Thessalonians when people began to die and he wasn't back yet.
1: Uh-oh.
0: But now it's a big crisis. Peter's going to go and he's not back yet. So he has to tell them the promises of God are going to be fulfilled. So he writes this letter to the same people he wrote the first letter to. Now, Peter was called the apostle to the circumcised. That's the Jews. And Paul was the apostle to the Gentiles. And the first letter, the first Peter, was written to those dispersed, the elect dispersed.
1: Yes.
0: That's the Jews,
1: right,
0: who have come to know the Lord from the dispersion.
1: Exactly.
0: Every Jew who lives in the land of Israel is a Jew in the land. Every other Jew is in the diaspora. So these were Jews, but now they've been coming into the body of Christ. They're now in the body of Christ, but they're in the diaspora. And so he's writing them a second letter. And he writes to them, I'm getting ready to go, and I needed to remind you of some things before I go. And so 2 Peter 1, 16, 17, and 18, Shell.
1: For we have not followed cunningly devised fables when we made known unto you the power, and that in Greek is dunamis, and coming parousia of our Lord Jesus Christ, but were eyewitnesses of his majesty. For he received from God the Father honor and glory. When there came such a voice to him from the excellent glory, "This is my beloved Son, in whom I am well pleased." And this voice, which came from heaven, we heard when we were with him in the Holy Mount.
2: Now, Peter said, we didn't make up fairy tales.
1: Right.
2: When we talked to you about his coming.
1: Yes.
2: As a king, Messiah.
1: Get it straight.
2: And he said, now, we heard his voice. You remember the three, Peter, James, and John,
1: mm-hmm.
2: were called by Jesus to come with up with him on the Mount of Transfiguration.
1: Mm-hmm.
2: And he said, while we were there, we heard a voice say, "This is my beloved Son, in whom I'm well pleased." But, he said, verse 19, we've got something more sure than that. More sure than being up on the Mount of Transfiguration.
1: That's powerful.
2: And seeing Moses and Elijah.
1: More sure.
2: Something more sure than hearing a voice from heaven.

0: the Torah, the Ta, the Nevi'im, the prophets, mm-hmm. and the Kotvim, the writings. Mm-hmm. But the prophets, the prophets, Nevi'im, mm-hmm. we have the word of the prophets. Wow. That's more sure than being up on the Mount of Transfiguration.
1: That's huge.
0: We have a more sure word of Propheticos.
1: Yes.
0: The Old Testament prophets, the only Bible Peter's got is the Old Testament. That's all he's got.
1: Think
0: what we
1: it.
0: Call the Old Testament,
1: right.
0: the Tanakh. And that is more sure than being up on Mount Tabor, not Mount Tabor, people think it was Mount Tabor, but it was Mount Hermon, than being up there on the Mount of Transfiguration. This written word is more sure. Shelley, this one I'm holding in my hand right here.
1: I love
0: this. This Bible is more sure than if we were up there on the Mount of Transfiguration.
1: Selah. That
0: Ooh,
1: is, wow.
0: We have a more sure word of Propheticos.
1: Glory
0: now,
1: to God.
0: Peter's saying, unto them and unto you, listeners, whereunto you do well, you take heed.
1: Boy, that's a promise and a blessing.
0: You better listen to those Old Testament prophets. You better not run around saying, I don't ever read the Old Testament.
1: Right. He says you'll do well.
0: You'll do well to take heed.
1: That's a blessing.
0: As unto a light that shines in a dark place.
1: Aha. Uh-huh.
0: It's dark here.
1: Yeah.
0: Now, the light is going to be what the Old Testament prophets tell you.
1: Information.
0: Mm-hmm. For instance, it can be pretty dark if we have Ezekiel 38 and 39 war.
1: Mm-hmm.
0: But if you know what Ezekiel 38 and 39 says, and you know what God's going to do, it's a light shining in a dark place.
1: Yes.
0: Light shining in the middle of a dark war. Knowing this first, oh no, I better finish that first one. We have a more sure word of Propheticos, whereunto the Old Testament prophets, whereunto you do well that you take heed, as unto a light that shines in a dark place until the day dawn and the day star arise. In your hearts, knowing this first, that no Propheticos of the Scriptures is of any private interpretation. You cannot lift a verse out of the Scriptures and just give it your own interpretation. All the Scriptures of prophecy have to harmonize.
1: Mm-hmm.
0: From Genesis to Revelation. For the Propheticos, the Old Testament prophets, came not in old time by the will of man, and I'm reading verse 2 Peter 1:21. The Propheticos came not in old time by the will of man, but holy men of God spoke as they were moved by the Holy Ghost. Hallelujah.
1: Praise God.
0: Reading in the Amplified from verse 19, we have the prophetic word firmer still. You do well to pay close attention to it as unto a lamp shining in a dismal, squalid, and dark place until the day breaks through and the morning star arises. In your hearts, you must first understand this, that no Propheticos of the Scripture is a matter of any personal or private or special interpretation. For no Propheticos ever originated because some man willed it to be so, but men spoke from God, who were born along, moved, and impelled by the Holy Spirit. Hallelujah.
1: You know, I think about what you're just saying. You're mentioning the word Propheticos quite often, the prophets. And one of those prophets, Isaiah, said, "And in the 33rd chapter, verse 6, and wisdom and knowledge shall be the stability of thy times."
0: Mm-hmm.
1: And there is a stability where we shall not be moved because we have inside information.
0: That's right.
1: The light of God's word, the light of Propheticos. I love to say that.
0: Here we are in the end times, and you're going to wake up some mornings and there's going to be bad news. But the light of the Scriptures will keep you, what?
1: You shall have stability.
0: Stability.
1: In other words, you shall not be moved.
0: Yeah, you're not going to be.
1: You have inside information based on the word of God that everything for us as covenant people, child of God, that he is our protector through his blood. And everything is looking good. All these things must come to pass.
0: Hallelujah. Now let's take something from the New Testament here. Romans 16:25. Now to him that is of power to establish you, according to my gospel, and the preaching of Jesus Christ, according to the revelation of the mystery, which was kept secret since the world began, but now is made manifest, and by the Scriptures of the prophets, according to the commandment of the everlasting God, made known to all nations for the obedience of faith.
1: Oh, that's so good.
0: And so all of those Propheticos are for us. They're for us here. They're for us to know what is going to happen.

0: happen. We're going to look at what some of those prophets said and what will be coming to pass. Jesus himself said, "Thinkest thou that I cannot now pray to my Father and he'll send me more than 12 legions of angels? But how then shall the scriptures be fulfilled?"
1: There you go.
0: "That thus it must be."
1: That the scriptures be fulfilled.
0: Jesus said that.
1: Wow.
0: And in verse 55, "In the same hour said Jesus to the multitudes, are you come out as against a thief with swords and staves to take me? I sat daily with you, teaching in the temple, and you laid no hold on me. But all this was done that the scriptures of the prophets might be fulfilled." It pays to know what the prophets said. Jesus did. And we can know too.
1: Yes.
0: And we can know that his coming is really right at the very door.
1: Hallelujah.
0: Shalom.
1: Shalom.
2: Shalom. I'm Billy Brim. And we have 3BI, Billy Brim Bible Institute. I'm so thrilled about it. Oh, I've so longed to be able to stand with people and teach some of the things I know the Lord has shown me, even with prophetic teaching. And two of the books that are most exciting to me in the Bible are the book of Daniel and the book of Revelation. They go together. We'd like you to be a student in our book of Daniel, which explains the 70th week. Daniel's 70th week, something coming up. And then we have the book of Revelation and how it ties into that. All the Bible goes together, and it's so wonderful to see the great revelation that comes to us from the book of Daniel and from the book of Revelation. So many people, their understanding of the book of Revelation is either not there at all or they're frightened of it, but it's a wonderful book. Wonderful when you can understand what our Lord reveals to us in it. And I'd like to share it with you. You can find how to do that right here. Thank you.
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4: This is the Phyllis Schlafly Report, a daily look at the significant issues of our time from an experienced conservative perspective. 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
5: There's a growing movement in America that is speaking hard truths about what our culture has done to families and children, and it deserves our careful attention. When pop singer and songwriter Meghan Trainor recently posted a photo of herself in a hospital bed holding a newborn delivered by a surrogate, the image went viral. And while it was certainly more dignified than homosexual men pretending to be postpartum after purchasing a child through surrogacy, it still points to something deeply disordered in how our society thinks about marriage, sex, and children. Many people, including many Christians, view surrogacy as a harmless advancement in reproductive technology. People want babies. Well, this is a healthy desire because children are a blessing. But separating that desire from God's design for family quickly turns a blind eye to the serious moral problems embedded in how surrogacy works. This underregulated system quickly commodifies children and even allows pedophiles and child abusers to exploit it to acquire victims. Katie Faust of Them Before Us, a global movement for children's rights to their mother and father, has been sounding this alarm clearly and unapologetically. Her response to Meghan Trainor's post captured it well. "We can be glad a child is alive and loved while still refusing to pretend the method of bringing that child into the world was without harm. No child should be created through a system that treats women as means and babies as products." The deeper legal problem traces back to the 2015 Obergefell decision. When the Supreme Court severed marriage in law from its biological foundation, it also severed the legal connection between children and the two people whose union creates them. Marriage became, in both law and culture, an institution centered on adult fulfillment. Faust recently announced the formation of a new coalition called Greater Than, bringing together pastors, parents, lawyers, policymakers, and everyday Americans to speak one message, that marriage is God's primary plan for protecting children, and children deserve better than a culture that treats them as a product or an accessory of adult desire. Just as the pro-life movement has spent decades defending the unborn, new coalitions are rising up to defend children outside the womb. Track these stories and more and find out how to help defend the family by visiting PhyllisSchlafly.com. That's PhyllisSchlafly.com. And join us again for the Phyllis Schlafly Report.

0: It's Good News Friday. Welcome to the Wall Boulder Show. Rick Green here with David Barton and Tim Barton. Looking forward to a lot of good news today. If you'd like even more than what we're going to share today, go to wallboulders.show. Catch up on the radio programs from the last few weeks and months, and especially those Friday programs packed full of good news. All the other programs throughout the week are good, too. But Good News Friday is my favorite for sure. Guys, let's jump in and get some good news. David, what's the first piece?
1: Well, I'm going to start with some of the things related to midterm elections, because we were talking even earlier this week about the fact that this may be only the third time in 90 years it's possible that Republicans will not lose seats in the midterm, might be able to retain control of House, Senate, and President. And so if that's the case, that's a big deal for the next 2 years of policy, being able to stop the super woke stuff that is coming from the opposition. So that's still an important thing to me. And so we're going to be doing a lot. We've mentioned we'll be doing a lot. I think we'll be showing up in 56 different congressional districts, working with pastors and other groups to help kind of put some of these guys back in the House that might be within 2 or 3 points of winning or losing. So this is a big deal as far as I'm concerned for the direction of the nation. And because of that, I'm also conscious of what other people are saying about it and kind of looking at that. And so this one comes, being a longtime viewer of CNN and such a faithful viewer as I am of CNN, I love the network. That's all facetious. None of that is accurate.
2: Explains a lot. Okay, I get it.
1: Yeah, that's right. CNN, this is a news article from CNN. It's an interview with their data expert. And so this guy who is, this is Harry Enten. He's the chief data analyst for CNN. He was on the program, and he was talking about how that not that long ago, the black community was a monolithic Democrat constituency. And I've seen in previous elections from 93% to 97% of black Americans vote Democrat, which they would not do if they knew history. Nonetheless, this is what he said on the program. He said, President Trump and the Republican Party are chipping away at the long-term advantage Democrats have had with black voters. He said, you can see it right here. Trump's approval among African Americans at this point in term one was at 12%. Now it's at 16%. And you say, well, that's not that big of a shift. Well, that actually is a 33% increase with his support among black American voters. But what that means is in marginal districts, and there's several of those where that just 1% or 2% of the black vote going different would switch congressional districts. And that's some of those 56 districts we're looking at where that's only 2 or 3 points apart. So that is a massive change in terms of political. And it's interesting, Enten for CNN continues that he's actually gaining ground versus where he was in term number one. And this has major implications for elections because Democrat and a lot of those tight races in Georgia and places down south, this is a movement actually Trump gaining ground. This could have major ramifications and help put Republicans over the top in a number of southern places in the midterm elections. He said, I see this as part of the bigger trend. Trump's Republican Party is absolutely gaining ground, not just him in terms of his approval rating. So not only Trump, but Republicans are gaining ground. He said, if you look at party ID among African Americans at this point, in term number one, Democrats set a 63-point advantage in preference of party. He said, but now there's been a double-digit shift away from that. Now, what that may mean, we talked about this before, is that it may not mean that these folks that are shifting will vote Republican this time. They may just sit home. But not voting is half a vote for Republicans. And so this really is a big deal. And so what he concludes with, he says, the Trump-led Republican Party is making gains among African Americans that we have not seen the Republican Party make in a generation. So I consider that good news for the direction of the nation for the next several years. And if that does indeed show up in this election in November, that may be part of the reason that we're able to see the nation not go in a completely progressive direction at the national level, which would be wonderful.
0: Do you think, David, that it, you know, because there's been a lot of frustration or disappointment with some of the big things like the SAVE Act, but yet there's been so many victories because of President Trump's push through the executive and then some of the things that the House has been able to do. Do you think that's been enough that people are kind of just looking at it on balance and saying, hey, we're going to stick with the Republicans? Obviously, the Democrats is a ridiculous option, so maybe they're just being savvy enough to not be foolish and throw the baby out with the bathwater. So you just kind of overall I mean, it sure feels like to me it's been the best year and a half of political victories we've had in my lifetime, even with the frustrations, right?
1: Yeah, I agree, but I think there's some differences here. There's different things that motivate different constituencies. I would suggest that in the black community, if you were to put the say back up there, it's not really high in the way that black Americans are approaching government. It is high in the way that a lot of conservatives and constitutionalists approach government. So there's different things that motivate different groups. And at this point in time, Trump has been able to do something that helps stimulate appreciation in a lot of different groups. Now, sure, the conservatives, constitutionalists focused on the SAVE Act as being a huge thing, but that's not what motivates all the voters that are out there. So I think he's done a good job in making progress in a lot of different areas.
2: Well, Dad, one thing to note on the SAVE Act is that even though this might not motivate some people that tend to be moderates or Democrats, even though it might not motivate them to want to support Republicans, they are supportive of this measure. And this is where there's also levels of some irony. When you have an issue that over 80% of Americans agree on, and yet you have people in Congress, or in this case, really the Senate, who are opposing that, it really should make us go, why are they opposing it? What's in there that they don't like? Or does it threaten maybe some of their electability, their way of life, etc.? So even though this might not motivate people, this is also not something that would probably be as openly opposed as it is if you listen to members of Congress talk about how bad it is if they're a Democrat, generally speaking, on this issue. So it might not motivate them, but they're not opposed to it.
0: All right. Well, good news looking into the fall. And of course, every time we say this looks good or this poll looks good or we're optimistic about the midterms, that does not mean stay home, people. It means double down. It means you should be motivated. It means be very active in the midterm elections. Get the vote out. That's going to determine who ultimately wins these midterm elections, which are obviously very, very critical. All right, Tim, your first piece of good news today.
2: Yeah, well, this is kind of in line with part of the conversation, the things that are happening that should excite or motivate people. This one is coming directly from the government, something coming from the Trump administration. They have created a new website. And thinking about all of the thousands of websites that they probably have and are behind, it would be probably hard to narrow down all of the websites they have if we started listing like, hey guys, so what do you think of the websites that the government has, they care about, etc. But this one is fascinating to me. The new website they created is moms.gov. Moms, like a mother, M-O-M-S, moms.gov. And the reason is they wanted to create a place where families that if there is a girl who's pregnant, she's going to become a mom. And whether, by the way, that's intentional or not, they want to show here are all of the resources to help the mom, to help the family, to help the baby. Here are places where you can get grants, where you can get help, where you can get diapers. All of the resources that arguably when Planned Parenthood say, well, we offer all these resources to women in, you know, in their pregnancies. Well, no, what Planned Parenthood offers is here are all the different ways and times that we can murder your unborn child. That's largely what Planned Parenthood does. When Planned Parenthood argues that they offer all of these services, and when you break it down, abortion's only a very small percentage of the services we offer. But when you look at what the services are, they're including things like, well, we had four meetings with this mom, and it was the fifth meeting that we did the abortion. So really, it was only like 20% of what we did was the abortion. And you're like, no, literally the meetings were to prep and schedule the things for the abortion. Everything you did was promoting and supporting going that direction. Now, the reason I'm saying this in a contrast to Planned Parenthood is because this could not be more clear of a contrast. We finally have a government that instead of partnering with Planned Parenthood, which is largely what's happened, when you look at even some of the educational system, the school districts, the fact that Planned Parenthood is one of the largest providers of any kind of the, Dad, what's the right word for the sex ed curriculum? I guess really that's what it is. They're comprehensive. That's what I was trying to think of. The comprehensive sex ed program,
1: right,
2: is what Planned Parenthood has offered. And by the way, starting from kindergarten all the way through high school, Planned Parenthood wants to help kids know about sexual activity. Why? Well, probably because they want more kids that are doing things that lead to babies so that they can then intervene and continue their business. Now, I'm saying this because the government used to partner and work with Planned Parenthood in a lot of ways. And we have a government that's backing up. They actually restricted and removed. They defunded Planned Parenthood. Planned Parenthood clinics closed. They shuttered. And now we're at the place, not just that we're not openly partnering and funding with Planned Parenthood anymore, which already should be incredible news in and of itself. We are now at a place where the government is working actively to promote motherhood and families and children. Guys, this is one of the greatest pieces of good news I've seen in a long time, that we have a government, instead of promoting a culture of death for unborn children, we are now encouraging moms to deliver their child and help show them, here are resources that can help you in this journey. Absolutely incredible news.
0: And that's a, you know, we keep talking about all these complete shifts, like 180s, from a government that's been doing horrible, evil things to a government that's doing the exact opposite, actually doing good. And on the life issue, to see that happen is massively good. And most of our audience, I mean, all of us, I mean, that was the main issue that got us involved, that continues to be the number one issue. So to see that shift is huge, man. That's very, very good news. All right, David, another piece of good news before we go to break.
1: Yeah, when you look at America's role in the world, we really are an ally for so many nations. So many nations depend on us, especially in Europe. A lot of those Western nations are our allies. And so they don't do much with the military because we've got such a great military. And you may recall that in Trump's first term, he told Europe, you guys, look, you're supposed to be funding NATO, not just America. And if you guys don't pony up and start putting in what you're supposed to, which I think it was only 2% of their GDP they're supposed to put in military spending, and America was doing the military spending for all of Europe, and you know they're happy to do that because that gives them more money for all their socialist programs, the progressive programs they're doing. And so he made them start ponying up, and they did. And so now he's had it again with Italy, especially after what happened with Iran, because he's trying to protect all these civilized nations from nuclear attack, the nuclear threat that Iran has become. It is unquestionable that they're not going to use those nukes on themselves. They're going to use it on the West, which is their enemy. And so Trump's doing all this to get the nukes out of their backyard. And here they are just complaining and griping and saying, oh, this is really terrible what Trump's doing against Iran. And that now they're seeing the Strait of Hormuz shut down as a result, which, of course, Iran could have done that any time and would have done it when it was the appropriate time to start putting pressure on Europe. So at this point, the allies, the so-called Western allies in Europe, have not ponied up to help with the stuff in Iran. So Trump said, okay, then why are we even supporting you? And so he says, we're going to start pulling troops out of Spain and out of Italy. And by the way, the five largest deployments of troops we have in allied nations is number one, Japan. And then number two is Germany. And then you have South Korea. And then you get to Italy and so forth. And so many of those nations are not helped, but especially the European ones. And so Trump said, okay, Trump said Italy's been of no help, and Spain has been horrible, absolutely horrible. So let's just pull our troops out of there. We'll spend our money elsewhere. And so that's especially after German Chancellor said to his people that Iran was humiliating the United States, and that the entire nation of America is being humiliated by what Iran is doing in this war, which I'm not sure, maybe he's watching CNN. But anyway, it's crazy. So Trump is doing that, and then he ordered the withdrawal of 5,000 troops out of Germany, and there's about 36,000 stationed in Germany, and so 5,000, you're down 14-15%. And all of that is enough to make these Western countries start saying, wait, we got to have protection from our enemies. Well, yeah, well, you're poking America in the eye, and we've been giving you protection. You haven't been ponying up. So why don't we just leave town? And so that's currently what's happening, which is kind of getting the attention of Europe. And we talked about how that even Great Britain now, it's no longer part of Western civilization. It's really more part of Eastern civilization than Western civilization. So Europe is headed in a really bad direction. They have been for a number of decades. But now Trump is really putting them in a vice. They're going to have to decide whether they want to be friends with the West or with the East. And if they want to be friends with the West, they're going to have to start acting like it. And we're not going to keep just pouring money into people that are laughing at us and mocking us and objecting to what we do. So I think that's absolutely good news. that Trump is aligning his strategic assets in such a way that if it's not producing something good for us, it's time for us to get out of that relationship.
0: Well, I said we'd go to break, but since we're doing international for a second, just wanted to get y'all's thoughts on what we've seen so far in the last, 24, 48 hours on China, and just the show of, in my opinion, just absolute professionalism and the big dog coming to town, basically. So what do y'all think in terms of how Trump and the whole team, I mean, Rubio and Hegseth, they're all there. What's been your impression on that?
1: And by the way, did you guys see what Rubio's wearing in the jacket on Air Force One going over to meet with China?
0: He's no, is got this on another one of his roles?
1: Oh, yeah, sort of. It's kind of a silent message, but he's wearing the same kind of jacket that Maduro was wearing when we captured him. And it's like, hey, remember Venezuela? Remember what we did there so efficiently and so quickly and quietly, a one-day overthrow? And so I thought that was brilliant for Rubio to put that jacket on. And certainly the media's already picked up on it, and they're already, it's already going viral. And here's the jacket he's wearing. So I think it's really fun the way they're going at China.
2: Well, I do think that has no meaning for President Xi. I don't think he's intimidated by that, but certainly it's fun. It's funny. Marco Rubio is brilliant, has a sense of humor. But, Rick, to your point, I do think it's super interesting that President Trump is showing, look, we're not your enemy, and we would love to work together. But President Trump has some very hard lines in the sand. And he said, look, we're not going to cross those. There are certain things we are not going to do. And he's very clear on it. And I think that one of the encouraging things that I'm seeing from the outside is President Trump showed up looking as professional as you could. But the fact you're going into his house, you're talking with him, you're connecting with him, and you're working to do what President Trump would say is the best for both nations, but obviously he's representing America's best interest. I am very encouraged by this because also it would seem to say something that could be a little intimidating to a Russia or Iran or anybody else that might be paying attention.
1: Hey, I've got to add a story that I got last night. Was in a room with Sean Duffy, and there was a small group of us meeting with Sean Duffy, and he's the Secretary of Transportation. And so Sean, he's over all the airports and all the railways and all the other stuff. And he was talking about how that right now the air traffic controllers are still using software and using programs from the 1970s. That's what's being used in the towers and how bad it is. And so we got to have this just dramatic upgrade of software. And that makes it much safer and much more efficient. They get rid of a lot of the delays that are happening with airlines right now because we're still using 70s software that can't calculate and can't project where the planes are going to be and how busy it's going to be at JFK or anywhere else. And so he said that he went out and in a Trump-like fashion, he really put these companies against each other, negotiating, going back and forth. Well, you got to do better than that. And so using all his Trump-like skills, he got it down to about $1.7 billion. As the price to get a completely new system, new software, new hardware, et cetera. And so he went and reported to Trump and said, okay, I've got him down to $1.7 billion. And Trump said, I can do better than that. And so Trump called the top contractor, the top three guys, and said, hey, I want this at $1.5 billion. I'm not going to do it if I don't get it at $1.5 billion. And he said, I'm giving you 4 minutes to tell me yes or no. And so 8 minutes later, the CEO's called back and said, yeah, we'll do it for $1.5. It's like we just saved $200 million on a phone call, and Trump as a negotiator, and as much as Sean had done and as well as he had done when he got, he's the real negotiator. And so having him negotiate with China, that's got to be something that is definitely good for America, no question.
0: With just another day at the office for him. And just, $200 million here, $200 million there. All right, quick break, guys. We'll be right back. More good news. 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
3: Hi, friends. This is Tim Barton of Wall Builders. This is a time when most Americans don't know much about American history or even Hebrews of the faith. And I know oftentimes for parents, we're trying to find good content for our kids to read. And if you remember back to the Bible, to the book of Hebrews, it has the Faith Hall of Fame where they outline the leaders of faith that had gone before them. Well, this is something that as Americans, we really want to go back and outline some of these heroes, not just of American history, but heroes of Christianity and our faith as well. I want to let you know about some biographical sketches we have available on our website. One is called the Courageous Leaders Collection. And this collection includes people like Abigail Adams, Abraham Lincoln, Francis Scott Key, George Washington Carver, Susanna Wesley, even the Wright brothers. And there's a second collection called Heroes of History. In this collection, you'll read about people like Benjamin Franklin or Christopher Columbus, Daniel Boone, George Washington, Harriet Tubman. 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
2: Well, guys, this one is something we talked about some yesterday. We've talked about it some this week. It is dealing with the Virginia Supreme Court that overturned the illegal, according to their state constitution, the illegal attempt made by Democrats to redistrict their state. And we have talked about this often. We understand the nature of politics, whatever party is in charge, they are going to redistrict for their own best self-interest. That is not necessarily immoral. That's just the reality of the way the game is played. Now, we can look and go, you know what? It would be probably better in a lot of ways for the nation if you even had like a Grok or somebody say, hey, give us districts, you know, remove any kind of considerations, whether it be like Supreme Court said, you can't do it based on race or ethnicity or income, etc. If you had AI just make you a basic map, that could be something that could be considered and you go, okay, maybe we do that. But I'm saying the reality that what we live in politics, whatever party's in charge, they're going to redistrict. And Virginia, I think it was in 2020 when they had passed their constitutional amendment saying that they were going to have a bipartisan, a kind of disinterested party that was going to come in unaffiliated, and they were going to do the redistricting. And then when Virginia realizes, hey, you know, if Texas or California, some of these states do redistricting, we should do it too. And so they decided they wanted to redistrict, even though it literally violates one of the constitutional amendments they had passed a couple years earlier. We talked about there was that local judge who said, guys, this is a clear violation. They tried to do it anyway. It struck down the Supreme Court. And we talked about the fact that in that 4-3 decision from their state Supreme Court, that some of the ones on the four side included people that would be conservatives and liberals slash Democrats. So this wasn't just conservatives on the Virginia Supreme Court striking this down. It was literally people from both sides of the aisle that were justices on their state Supreme Court saying this clearly violates constitutional law. And this is not to say that we don't think other states can or should or will redistrict based on what is in their state constitution. But when you literally try to subvert the law to give yourself the political advantage, the good news is that there's at least enough sane people on their state Supreme Court to strike it down. It's a little crazy to me that three supported what the Democrats were trying to do, which again probably tells you some of the partisan nature of what's going on. But the good news is it was struck down and the rule of law was upheld, at least in this case, in Virginia.
0: Yeah, and of course, now they're talking about firing their own Supreme Court. So they really, it's unbelievable how far they're willing to go. But yeah, this was a big victory, Tim. And I think maybe probably the biggest game changer, right? Because that's a net. They were going to try to pick up 4 seats, I think. And everybody was, you know, they were really counting on it. Would they spend 60, 70 million, you said? I mean, it's just insane. So yeah, that was a big, big victory. And doesn't look like there's any rational way for them to turn that one around. David, send us into the weekend, man. What's our last piece of good news?
1: So what we got is a decision of the U.S. Supreme Court that is 9-0, and that's pretty significant, and especially since it deals with the Pro-Life Pregnancy Center. It's a pro-life pregnancy center that's made up of 5 faith-based groups in New Jersey, and they offer services, alternative services for abortion for women. And the Attorney General in New Jersey went after them because they said, hey, you're not referring for abortions, and you can't do that. You have to provide and refer for abortions, and saying you're using false advertising. You're saying that ultrasound is required before you can take the abortion pill, which it is, and you're saying that medical abortions can be reversed in some cases, which they can. And so the AG said, you're putting out all this false information, and it said, we want to see all your donor records. We want to know who's behind all this radical stuff you're doing, because you claim to be a birth center and you're not doing anything with abortion, which, yeah, that's abortion is not a birth. And so, I mean, just the whole thing was crazy. And so at the U.S. Supreme Court, Erin Hawley, the wife of Senator Josh Hawley out of Missouri, argued the case at the Supreme Court for Alliance Defending Freedom. And at the Supreme Court, considering all the justices that are there and all the disposition of the liberals, conservatives, everybody else, it was a 9-0 slapdown of the attorney general in New Jersey, who is radically pro-abortion. And even the pro-abortion members of the Supreme Court said, wait a minute, this is crazy. You've gone too far. And kudos to Erin Hawley for arguing the case. She is a brilliant, brilliant attorney. And ADF, I think this was their 39th win at the U.S. Supreme Court. So really good news on that pro-life front out of a very pro-abortion state. Giving some more space for pregnancy centers and life centers to operate in the state of New Jersey.
0: Well, guys, that's a lot of good news for one day. We'll have more next week, of course. It's just for those people that want to disengage because they don't get everything they want or because we might lose a battle here and there, they need to hear Good News Friday on the Wallbuilder Show, because there's so many victories happening right now. They just don't get covered by the major media, and too often even from our own media in the conservative blogosphere and everywhere else. So this is just a really important part of the week. 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
2: Welcome to Taking Your Place in Christ. I'm Mark Hankins, and today I have a powerful message from the Word of God that I believe will bless you and will encourage you. My favorite scripture is, "Now thanks be unto God, who always causes us to triumph in Christ." And today is a day of triumph. Let's get right into the Word.

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1: Reckon yourself to be dead to sin. One translation says, reckon yourself to be dead, inert and motionless as a corpse. Practice your little corpse. Go ahead and practice that for a minute. Come on, somebody can walk by a casket and offer drugs, and the guy ain't even going to move. He's going to say, "Whoa, I used to get that stuff. Come on now. Come on. A girl in a short skirt can walk by, and he ain't going to stand up. He's just like, he's laying there. He's dead, baby. And the cross of Christ killed him, baby. Dead. Come on, all your jealousy, all your envy, all your bitterness, all your offense, all your unforgiveness. He said that old guy died. He was crucified. Woo, the death of Christ has the power to swallow up your old identity. So he says, reckon. What does the word reckon mean? That's just an accounting term, reckon. Accounting term simply means it's true, it's a fact. Now you agree with it and write it down exactly the way it is. An accountant doesn't make up the facts, we trust. An accountant just accurately records the facts. So you're saying, I'm not making this up. God produced this. I'm just reckoning it to be so in my life. The blood of Christ. Amen? So he goes on to verse 14. He says, so sin shall not have dominion over you. Sin will not be able to dominate you. You'll no longer be a victim thinking that you're hopeless and helpless. Come on. Sin cannot dominate you. Satan cannot dominate you. Hallelujah. Now, go to Galatians 6, 14, 15 real quickly here. I'm going to try to wrap this up, but we can go on for weeks here now. Our old man died. One translation said he seemed so vigorous and healthy. And he died. It was useless to try to persuade him to be a shade or two less sinful. The root of his being was corrupt. He had to be exterminated. Wow. Sounds like a movie, doesn't it? God said, I got a plan to kill him. Galatians 6:14, let's try to finish up with this. But God forbid that I should glory save in the cross of our Lord Jesus Christ, by whom the world is crucified unto me and I unto the world. What's the next verse say? For in Christ Jesus, neither circumcision, religious, you know, rituals and stuff like that, circumcision avails nothing, nor uncircumcision. He said, but a new creature in Christ. Everybody say, I'm a new creature in Christ. Go back up to verse 14. Paul said this, God forbid that I should glory except in the cross of our Lord Jesus Christ. Because on that cross, the world died to me, and I died to the world. In other words, what happened to Jesus on the cross has the power so that you can see the world we're living in is very temporary. And that Satan literally is the god of this world. And he can manipulate you and control you if you're constantly following the patterns of this world. So he says, don't be conformed to this world, the attitudes, the affections, and what everybody else is chasing. Don't let the world, come on, shape you. He said, because on the cross, I died to this world. Don't have to be cool. Ain't trying to be like everybody else. I don't care whether they like me or don't like me. Jesus loves them. I'm carrying the gospel to them. On that cross, I died to this world. Now, here's what one translation says. He says the cross forms a permanent barrier between me and the world. A wall. Come on, you just get so worldly chasing things of this world. Come on. People that could have been here tonight had to check and see what movies were playing before they decided to come. Y'all still here? In other words, the world, when it says about Moses, it said he totally turned away from Egypt. All the advantages, all the money, and he forsook Egypt. By faith, he forsook Egypt, not fearing what people's approval said. And he said, I would rather have the will of God than to have the approval of this world. And it may look like you're at the disadvantage, but there'll come a day you'll ride back in control. The cross forms a wall and a permanent barrier between me and the world. What does that mean? Satan's the god of this world, the spirits of this world that dominate and control people of this world. He said, the cross forms a barrier. We were just in Israel and in Jerusalem, and one of the generals, actually the general from the Israeli army that designed the wall built between the Palestinians and Jerusalem, the one who designed it came on the bus, showed us the wall, and took us on a tour of the wall, showed us how it worked. It is a fabulous wall. He said, Trump is trying to figure out. I don't know if Trump could afford this guy or not. But he said, he built the wall. If anything touches that wall, immediately everything's recorded. And within a matter of just seconds, the military's there. Because terrorists literally could just walk right into Jerusalem, walk right over there and just blow things up and tear things up. Come on. And if you don't live there, you don't know. Come on. Yeah. And so he's explaining to us. So we went to visit that wall. When we did, you talking about a wall. This ain't no little fence, you know, from someplace in Texas. You're talking about a massive wall. So the destruction cannot come through that wall and get in here. He said, now. The closest they can get, he said, you see these apartment buildings right here in Jerusalem? He said, so far away, you can see the houses over there, they can still shoot, and there's actually some pox there where they hit that brick and knocked out the chips in the wall. He said, but that's as close as they can get used to, they would come in and just blow the whole place up. The cross of Christ will form a wall where stuff that used to come across and blow you up, God said, it ain't coming across that barrier no more. He may still try to shoot a long ways off, but it ain't getting close enough to destroy my life, because the cross of Christ has built a wall between me and the world. I'm trying to brought this up last night. If you go to, we go to Africa all the time, Zaire, East Africa. And so when you get acres, you might get 10 acres, you might get 100 acres. And so our missionary friend over there, he got, I think, 100 acres. But as soon as you get land or you purchase it, you have to build a fence. And if you don't build a fence, then squatters will come and just start living on your land. And if you let them live there long enough, the government will declare it's their land. So if you have a fence, though, you can keep them off of your land. Some of y'all get some squatters to try to come in and just get right, come on, right on the possession and the inheritance that God has for you. But if you'll get the cross out and build that wall, you'll say, you ain't getting on what belongs to me. So he says, on that cross, I died to this world. Praise the Lord. Go ahead and laugh just for a minute. What does that mean? I belong to another world. I belong to another world. Amen? Hallelujah. All right, now, turn over to 1 Corinthians chapter 11, I think it is, and I'm going to close with this here. Woo! Woo! 1 Corinthians 11, verse 23 through 26. Here's what it says. He says, concerning your union or your identification with Christ, he said, when you take communion, 1 Corinthians chapter 11, verse 23, and I'm going to read this real quickly here. For I received of the Lord that also which is delivered to you, that the Lord Jesus, the same night which he is betrayed, he took bread, verse 24, and when he had given thanks, he broke it and said, take, eat, this is my body which is broken for you. This do in remembrance of me. Next verse. And the same manner also he took the cup when he had supped, saying, this cup is the New Testament of my blood. This do you as oft as you drink it in remembrance of me. Next verse. For as often as you eat this bread and drink this cup, you do show the Lord's death until he comes. Now see the word show right there is the word I want you to see. There's two ordinances in the church that show your identification with Christ. When you make Jesus your Lord, water baptism shows that you are buried with Christ and then you're raised up and made alive with Christ. Amen. So if you've been saved, you need to be baptized. Amen. If you haven't been baptized, you ought to tell your pastor, say, I want to be baptized, because that shows my identification with Christ. Died with him, buried with him, and now I come up and I walk in newness of life. The other ordinance that we practice as Christians is what we call the Lord's Supper or communion. He said, when you take communion, he said, you show the Lord's death. In other words, you take the bread and it's his body that is broken for you. Then you take the cup, which is his blood, and you drink that cup, and now you're literally Christ in union with you, and you're in union with Christ, in fellowship with him. Jesus said, you eat my flesh and drink my blood. In other words, now you're totally in union with Christ. And he said, and when you take communion, now I used to love to take communion at my daddy's church because they always had leftover crackers and stuff. And so when I'm about 10 years old, I'm back there eating all the leftover crackers and stuff. So I should really be much holier than I am. But I mean, because I ate a lot of crackers and drank a lot of leftover juice. But rather than just eating the cracker, come on, and taking. He said, what happens when you take communion as a Christian is you are showing the Lord's death until he comes again. Now, here's what that word show means, and you can look it up. The Greek word show means this word, and it's the word promulgate. P-R-O-M-U-L-G-A-T-E. He said, when you take communion, you promulgate the Lord's death until he comes again. Now, why would he say the Lord's death? Because I'm going to show you something here. He says, when you promulgate, you're taking communion. And he says, and when you take communion, you are promulgating or making known, or you are making it public, or you are communicating, or you are broadcasting. And it is the Latin word that means to cause to come forth.
2: Yeah.
1: The Lord's death. But that's the first definition, is to communicate or to spread or to make it public. The second definition is this one here. I want you to get this one. The second definition for promulgate is to put a law or decree into effect by official proclamation. I'm going to try that one more time. You ready? When you take communion, you are showing or promulgating or what? Putting a law or decree into effect by official proclamation.
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1: Watch out for sarcasm. It's disrespectful. Well, I guess they think they're all that. You should not talk like that. You're a believer. Amen. You should not talk like that. You either, if you can't show respect, just change the channel. Right? Don't talk about it. Don't focus on that. And especially when it comes to the things of God, have understand, you can be cutting up and acting silly or whatever, but when the holy things of God come up, we need to see a change in you. Amen. Right? You need to show some. I'm not talking about fear. I'm just talking about respect. Treat it like it's important, because it is. Treat it like it's life-changing, because it is. Like it's precious, because it is. And in so doing, you'll be exhibiting the same kind of great faith that caused Jesus to marvel. In Romans 10, 15, let's look at it again. How shall they preach except they be sent? You'd have never given an offering unless you valued something. And the reason you can part with money is because you value that more than you do the money. Is that right? How beautiful are the feet of them that preach the gospel of peace, bring glad tidings of good things. Does that sound like respect? You're saying, that's some beautiful feet that brought you to preach that good word to me. If somebody is getting upset because they think the preacher's shoes are too nice. What is that? Now don't misunderstand me. Preachers can be crooks, just like any other profession. Lie and steal. Ain't nothing right about that. There's nothing okay about it. But one of the first houses Phyllis and I got there in Tulsa, we'd been believing for 15 years for a house. We went from a crummy little apartment in a bad part of town to a better apartment and on the third floor that you had to walk down to the basement to do your laundry and tote everything up three flights of stairs. And then we believed God to get into what most people would call an average apartment. But to us, it was a big step up. And then finally, we got a rent house, had our own washer and dryer. Woo! Hallelujah! Hallelujah! And a garage, and our own washroom. Oh, praise the Lord. And then we were able to get a pretty good little house of our own. And for 10 years after that, we're believing for a certain kind of house, a vision house, nice house. And 10 years had gone by. We had sown seed. We're believing and expecting, and the Lord helped us to get it. It was miraculous. It was on an acre and a half of land in a very nice part of town. It covered, you know how a cul-de-sac will kind of make a curve? It curved around that whole side of the, it had a tennis court. It had a great giant pool. It had a 7-car garage. Marble floors. I mean, this place is okay. And we didn't know it was for sale. We drove by it and had a witness we should look at it. No sign or anything. Come to find out, it was in foreclosure. And the Lord dealt with us while we're out on a meeting, make them an offer of this. It was a crazy low offer. They came back within $10,000 of this crazy low offer, and God, through a number of other things, we needed money. We weren't able to just pay for it and get it at that point, but to get in it, we were sitting in the parking lot. You remember that? I know you do. And somebody called us. Was it the same day we're going to the bank? It was our offering. That's right. Excuse me. It was our offering from that meeting. And it was way more. It was a Wednesday night offering. And it was, you talk about a Wednesday night offering, man. It was, and it was more than enough to put us in that house. So we got in there. Now, we were traveling so much back then that somebody came and saw, visited the house 2 years after we moved in, and they said, did y'all just move in? Because the pictures weren't on the wall, boxes were still unpacked. Because we'd only been there a few days, and then, man, we're gone again. We're on the road. But I went to get my hair cut not long after we got that house, and the lady that was cutting my hair, she said, you know, Brother Keith, somebody came out here today and just made me mad. I said, what? She said, they talked about you and your house. And said, they drove by your house and said, it just made them sick. Made them sick. What in the world did you need a house? Now, of course, they don't know that we probably paid less for that than they paid for their house that was a third the size. They don't know that, and they don't care. If you don't even try to find out, it means you don't care. You just want to be mad. But I tried to calm her down. I say, oh, you know, just don't pay any attention to it. But what struck me about it, what's the thing? They are saying that's too good for those preachers, aren't they? That's too good for them. Now, what is honor? It's value. So what they're saying is that that house and stuff is way more valuable than us. And of course, if you lied and stole and got the house that way, that's dishonorable. That's being a crook, right? But if you got it the right way, if the Lord added it to you, He's honoring you. And then if somebody's going to despise what God did, you're despising God who honored it. The Bible said we're to count those that labor in the word and doctrine worthy of double honor. Double honor. That's not just so that the preachers can live good.

not about playing big shot. I know, you know, y'all know me a little bit, but you're looking at a fella that cares the least in the world about playing big shot of most anybody you've seen. I just despise it. I don't care about people seeing and knowing me. I'm just, well, why are you all over the TV and everything? To get the word out. To get the word out. To get the word out. I tell you, I'd rather do this than eat when I'm hungry. See somebody get an answer. See somebody get set free from some confusion and ignorance and darkness. See somebody find out their sins are all washed away. See somebody find out they're healed now. Oh, glory. Now that I care about. That I care about. And I'm convinced you can't spend too much money on that. Can you? You can't spend too much on doing the work of God and doing it at the highest level and doing it right. So some people think completely wrong about these things, like people in Jesus' hometown. And the Lord is unable, can't do mighty works in their midst because of it. People that should know better, people that grew up around it. And you got some rough, scarred guy. You got the Syrophoenician woman. Oh, dear me. They were known for their carnality and ungodliness. Show up and just believe God and blow everybody out of the water. Why? Show respect. Finish reading this with me, please. Verse 16, they have not all obeyed the gospel. For Isaiah said, Lord, who has believed our report? Phyllis and I saw the same thing when we were first married and we got our first tapes on faith and redemption and prosperity. We got so excited. We shared them with our friends and most of them were unimpressed. We were just ecstatic. And I remember I shared with some people and I saw them the next day. I said, well, what about it? They said, oh, I hadn't listened to it. I said, man, listen to that. This is going to change your life. So I'm a week later. Did you listen? I part of it. I don't go for all that, they say. And, you know, 20 years later, our lives are totally changed. We were at a different place we ever imagined we'd be. 20 years later, they were right where they were. It's not because we're so amazing. It's because by the grace of God, we chose to respect it instead of despise it. We kept feeding on it instead of going, I ain't got time for all that. Who has believed our report? Somebody say, I believe it, I believe it, I believe it. So then faith comes by hearing, and hearing by the word of God. What I want you to see is he's talking about respect. He's talking about the feet of them that bring the gospel. And notice the rest of it, verse 18. I say then, have they not heard? Yes, verily, their sound went into all the earth, their words unto the ends of the world. Has this word not been available to other people? It is available. It's all around. Verse 19. I say, did not Israel know? Moses said, I'll provoke you to jealousy by them that are no people, by a foolish nation, I'll anger you. But Isaiah is very bold, and he says, I was found of them that sought me not. He's talking about us. I was made manifest to them that asked not after me. He's talking about us. But to Israel, he says, all day long I stretched forth my hands unto what? A disobedient and a gainsaying is back-talking. Back-talking people. What's this got to do with faith? Verse 17, he told you how faith comes. It's in the middle of talking about respect and honoring the feet that brought the messenger or the people who just kept on being disobedient and back-talking. You cannot separate great faith from great honor. You prayed the prayer a few minutes ago. Everybody online prayed the prayer. I believe something tremendous is already working inside of us. I believe we're going to recognize things we haven't recognized before. We're going to see disrespect. Now, let me caution you. You're going to see it. You're going to notice it more than you have. It's not your job to correct everybody. It's your job to fix yourself. Don't go around correcting everybody about it. You correct you. Everybody hold your finger.

0: Hang it out like this. All right, now turn it around. This is what we're going to do. I'm serious. Don't you go out of here and abuse this holy word.
1: That's right.
0: And start trying to straighten everybody around. You'll just cause problems. No, right here, if you see something that you haven't been doing, but they're doing, you just need to make a note. I'm not going to do that. By the grace of God, I'm not going to do that. I'm not going to talk that way. Take it for yourself. Be the student. Be the disciple. The learner.
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1: Welcome to 15 Minutes in the Word with New York Times bestselling author Joyce Meyer. On today's program, Joyce will be teaching from her series, What is Love? Anytime we are loving someone, God is there. Because love is not something God does, it's who He is. God is love. Wherever love is, God is. Now, here's Joyce with today's teaching.
2: Don't say things like, you know, I'll always be under the power of my past. I can never have a good life because of my past. No, you say my power has no past over me. I am a new creature in Christ. The Bible doesn't say talk about the mountain. It says talk to the mountain. Now, I'm going to talk to somebody that's understanding what I'm saying. Now, you take anything that is a bondage, a habit, a problem in your life. Let's say you have a problem with jealousy. Or you have a problem with envy or pride or whatever. There's so many problems out there we could never count them all. But whatever your problem is, take the word like medicine for that area. If I've got a headache, I don't put a Band-Aid on my head. If I cut myself, I don't stick an aspirin in it. We have enough sense to know what kind of medicine to take for our physical ailments. Well, the word of God is medicine. It is medicine for your soul. And refills are free. There's no limit on refills. Dr. Jesus says you can refill this until you are completely well. Come on. But let me tell you something. You can't be lazy and be victorious. You can't just keep going somewhere and sitting there hoping somebody else says something that sets you free. You can get it on the internet. You can get it on the radio. You can get it on television. You can go to a church on every corner. But you need to do something. You need to put some work and effort into it. The measure of thought and study that you give to the truth that you hear is the measure of virtue, which is power that will come back to you again. Because I'll tell you, if you start learning to say what you want instead of what you've got, if you can back it up with scripture, now don't just go around saying, I'm a millionaire, I'm a millionaire, I'm a millionaire. That's not what I'm talking about. That's why people say, oh, the name it, claim it gospel. That is not what I'm talking about. Do you know the Bible says that angels hearken to the voice of God's word? Man, you got angels just waiting to come around and help you. But they're not going to help you if you just murmur and complain and grumble and judge and criticize. Let me tell you a good little angel story. I was thinking about this morning. We don't think that much about angels because we can't see them. But right here in this church, many years ago, there was a man who brought his wife to the conference, to the Joyce Meyer conference, as a birthday gift for her, and he was not a believer. And they were sitting somewhere like right out in here. And the service is going on, and she looked over at him, and he was crying and shaking. This happened right here in your church. And she's like, what's wrong with you? And he said, well, don't you see him? Don't you see him? And she didn't know what he was talking about, so they waited until they got out where they could talk and not disturb the service. And he said, when she came out on the platform, and I used to come out and sit on this side over here, when she came out on the platform, all these people came out with her. These men came out dressed in white robes. And he said, I thought it was the choir. And he said, then when she walked to the podium and she took that Bible in her hand, put it up in the air, they made a semicircle around her and took a sword out and held it straight up in the air. Well, let's just say that man got saved. And I, some people might say, well, I just don't believe that. Well, if you don't, you don't. But I mean, the guy, he wouldn't have even known to make that up. And so that means that when I get up here to do this, or when you try to go out and help somebody, or when you try to share the word with somebody, the devil hates it, and he would try to kill you if he could. But we have guardian angels. Guardian angels. And they protect us. But they hearken to the voice of God's word. So every time you confess the word, your angels are like, I'm going to help them. Love is kind. Wow, this is so important. Kind. Ephesians 4:32, be kind and compassionate. I love the scripture to say, and Jesus was moved with compassion. When you have compassion, it moves you. It's not pity. You can feel sorry for somebody and never do anything for them. But if you have real, true compassion born out of love, it will move you to help somebody. You'll sacrifice to do it. You hear things about random acts of kindness. How many have ever heard that term, random acts of kindness? I love it. I love doing stuff like that. I love to see how people react. And I believe that a lot of people could be brought to Christ if more Christians would just do random acts of kindness. One of the things that agape is doing something kind for someone that you don't know that can never pay you back. Doing things in secret. I told you yesterday somebody bought our lunch here. We went to pay for our lunch. We were at Houston's and they said, somebody's already paid your bill. They did it anonymously. Well, you know what I do? I take those things as winks from God. It's like God saying, I got you. I'll take care of you. Just a little something to let me know that he's there. You say, well, sure, people would pay for your lunch. You're famous and on TV. Yeah. No, I pay for people's lunch that I don't know, and they never know that I did it. Sometimes I'll see a young couple with four or five kids eating at a table, and I remember when Dave and I maybe could eat out once a year. Maybe. You need to remember where you came from. And start helping people that are still where you used to be. Amen? Luke 6:35 says, love your enemies, do good to them, and lend to them without expecting to get anything back. Then your reward will be great. And you will be children of the Most High, because he is kind to the ungrateful and the wicked. Colossians 3:12 and 13. Therefore, as God's chosen people, holy and dearly beloved, clothe yourselves with compassion, kindness, humility, gentleness, and patience. These are the attitudes that a believer in Christ should be wearing. Don't you leave this meeting after hearing me preach like this and get out in the parking lot and give somebody some bad sign. And don't go out to that resource table and nearly knock somebody down because you're in a hurry. See, that's the problem. We can hear this kind of stuff and just walk out. Hearing it is not what's going to change you. It's doing it. If you got a bad temper, you need to make a college course out of learning how to walk in love. Go to the College of the Holy Ghost. Examples of random acts of kindness. Now, I can only tell you examples from my life and maybe some from my kids, because that's all I know. So I'm not bragging on us, but I'm trying to just show you the power of this stuff. Random act of kindness is doing something good for someone you may not know just for the purpose of showing kindness. You have no other motive in mind. You just want to bless them. And for me, I want to bless them because God has done so much for me. He's done so much for me. So I've told these stories a couple of times. I don't know if I've told them here, if you've seen them on TV, but they're still good stories, so you just have to listen again. You know, we have ideas about people, and sometimes we don't like to hang out with anybody that's not like us. And some of the young people today just are not like us. You know, they might have five different colors in their hair and body piercings all over the place and everything tattooed and wearing black lipstick and, you know, whatever. And so if you're a religious Christian, which are the absolute worst, I mean, religious people are some of the meanest people on the face of the earth. They're like the Pharisees. You cannot do anything right. They're going to find something wrong with it. So I was in a Starbucks, and I wanted what's called a pour over. And I'm a coffee snob. It's got to be a certain way or I don't want it. And she said, oh, let me make you a cup of coffee out of this new press that we have. I said, oh, I don't really like a press. The coffee's always too strong. She said, let me make this for you. She said, and if you don't like it, I'll make you anything else you want. Well, her hair was going in about every direction and every piece of it was a different color. Wouldn't have been, you know, like somebody I would have hung out with. But by now I'm learning to have a little bit of brains that just because they're not like me, that doesn't mean that God doesn't love them. Did you hear me? Just because they're not like you. And some of you have an attitude about tattoos. Do you know the Bible says in the Old Testament that people had tattooed on their body, I belong to the Lord. Wow. I just think that's wrong. Well, I'm about to get one. And I'm going to do it just to make the devil mad and just to make religious people mad. I might have to put right back here a cross and under it it's going to say, I belong to Jesus. And don't write me a letter and tell me how wrong you think it is, because I don't have to get permission from you.
3: God tells us to love everyone. We may not feel like doing it, but it's something we need to do on purpose. Christians are supposed to act differently and show love by being patient with other people's weaknesses. 1 John 3:18 says, "Dear children, let us not love with words or speech, but with actions and in truth."
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5: July 17th, a well-educated hindrance. Have you spent large portions of your life in grand academic pursuits? Maybe you were always the straight-A student, the one wanting to change the world, devise the next great invention, or lead a new philosophic movement. Today, higher education is more accessible than ever before. With diligence and hard work, we can obtain however many degrees we've always dreamed of. And knowledge truly is power. But it's only meaningful if we can apply it, if we can use it in its simplest form to love the souls of those around us. Fred is quite familiar with this concept. His own life was changed through the love of others. But he let education carry him away from this same calling. He's here now to share with us his true story on this Unshackled Daily Devotional.
6: My father's drunken abuse led to my mother's premature death when I was 10. He moved us to Chicago, where life was even rougher, but one day he listened to a Christian radio program and fell under such conviction that he wrote to the station. They sent a couple of men to visit, one of them from Pacific Garden Mission, and they explained the gospel to Dad. He didn't receive Christ that day, but they began praying for our family from then on. Not long after that, I passed some people on the street who were witnessing for Jesus. I stopped to listen and then prayed with them, putting my trust in Christ. My brother had no interest until I began talking in my sleep about God's blessings. In time, he professed faith in Christ too. I married while I was still trying to earn enough credits to finish high school. My wife also loved the Lord, and we decided that a good education would make us more effective in the Lord's work. Between us, we proudly earned 9 degrees. One night, we suddenly realized that we had become intellectual snobs, winning arguments but not souls. We got on our knees and asked God's forgiveness for not obeying His commandment to go and preach the gospel and make disciples. Then we realized that millions of people around the world had never heard the good news of God's love and grace given to us through Jesus Christ, and we went overseas as missionaries. I'm living evidence that sharing God's love and truth makes a difference for eternity.
5: The Apostle Paul recalls first preaching the gospel to the people of Corinth in 2 Corinthians chapter 2. In verses 1 and 2, he says, "And I, brethren, when I came to you, came not with excellency of speech or of wisdom, declaring unto you the testimony of God. For I determined not to know anything among you, save Jesus Christ and Him crucified." Friend, despite his great knowledge, Paul's purpose was to connect with lost souls through simple, life-giving truth, to love the ones he engaged with rather than defeat them into obedience. 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
9: Cast yourself in.
8: Dan's an American who lives in Africa, sharing the gospel with Muslims. His friend Adam met a blind Muslim man in an African village begging for money. Adam asked him,
10: "Can I pray for you in the name of Jesus? Because I've seen him do miracles." And so he prayed for this man. 1 week later, this guy wakes up and he has his sight back. He starts asking everyone, "I'm looking for this Adam. This guy sat down with me last week. He prayed in the name of Jesus, and I can see now." Well, eventually he finds Adam and he says, "I want you to tell me more about this Jesus, because last week I was blind, but now I can see."
8: Jesus is pouring out his beautiful love all across the Muslim world, and he invites you into what he's doing. 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
12: Now, see, let me remind you of what Jesus prayed over there, that they're not of this world, even as I'm not of this world. That's the way he saw us. That's the way God saw us. And I'll tell you, when God sees you that way, it's going to end up that way. He calls that thing. If you will remember there, he said, I have given them thy word, and they have kept thy word. All you have to do is go back and read a little bit, and you'll find out they hadn't kept his word. They didn't even receive his word. It went in, as someone said, in one ear and out the other. I mean, Jesus tells him he's got to go to the cross and die, and he's got to do all these things, and Peter rebukes him. And he just got through telling Jesus, thou art the Christ, the Son of the living God. And he said, flesh and blood hadn't revealed that to you, but it came from divine authority from heaven. And then the next thing you know, here's Peter rebuking Jesus for saying he's going to fulfill the word of God. And Jesus turned around and said, get thee behind me, Satan. But Jesus in his prayer said, they have kept your word. I don't care how much you go against what God says, if you get in his word and stay with it, he is seeing you walking in that word. When you're not walking it, God sees you walking in it. Now, concerning this scripture here in 2 Corinthians, the 6th chapter, where Paul said, you're the temple of the living God. God said, I will dwell in them, walk in them. I will be their God, and they'll be my people. That's found in Leviticus, the 26th chapter, in verse 12. There's some real strong things there about following after God and how he had blessed and prosper people. We'll not go into that. But I do want to mention it here. Then let's go to Ephesians, the 1st chapter. Paul's revelation and Paul's prayers reveal to us some of the most important things concerning the mystery of Christ. Here in Ephesians chapter 1, we'll begin with verse 16. Paul says, I cease not to give thanks for you, mentioning you in my prayers, that the God of our Lord Jesus Christ, the Father of glory, may give unto you the spirit of wisdom and revelation in the knowledge of him, the eyes of your understanding being enlightened, that you may know what is the hope of his calling, what is the riches of the glory of his inheritance in the saints. God calls the saints his inheritance. And what is the exceeding greatness of his power to usward who believe, according to the working of his mighty power. See, now how can we be in heaven and be here? How can we be, like Jesus said, born again? Because of what Jesus did. We believe according to the working of his mighty power, which he wrought in Christ when he raised him from the dead and set him at his own right hand in heavenly places, far above principality and power and might and dominion and every name that is named, not only in this world, but also in that which is to come. Now, I want to stop there just a little bit. Look at this. If we believe according to the working of his mighty power, which he wrought in Christ when he raised him from the dead and set him at his own right hand in heavenly places, and we're in Christ, that being true, when he raised him up and set him there, we are seated there with him. Now, that's heavenly things. See, like he was telling Nicodemus. He told Nicodemus, no one's ascended to heaven but the Son of Man that came down from heaven, which is in heaven. And he said, if I tell you earthly things, you can't believe it. How are you going to understand these heavenly things, I tell you? Then he started talking about being one with them, I and them and thou and me. So he hath put all things under his feet, gave him to be head over all things to the church, which is his body, the fullness of him that filleth all in all. The body of Christ is the fullness of the Godhead, filled with the fullness of God to fulfill what God's plan was for man. Now, come right into the 2nd chapter. And you hath he quickened who were dead in trespasses and sins, where in time past walked according to the course of this world, according to the prince of the power of the air, the spirit that now worketh in the children of disobedience, among whom we had our conversation, our way of life in times past, and the lust of the flesh, fulfilling the desires of the flesh and of the mind, and were by nature children of wrath, even as others. But God, who is rich in mercy, for his great love wherewith he loved us, even when we were dead in sins, hath quickened us together with Christ. That's just almost more than you can comprehend. Before we were ever saved, actually, when the world was in sin, God quickened them and us together with Christ. Put our sins upon Him. Quickened us together, made us alive together with Christ. Now, what's He talking about? He's talking about that the whole world was crucified when Christ was crucified, as far as God was concerned, and it took care of all the sins of the whole world. Does that mean the sinner will go to heaven? No, he must be born again. He's a child of the devil. Now, you know, that sounds bad, but you know, you're either a child of God or a child of the devil. There's a lot of good moral people that are not serving God. But, you see, Jesus said you must be born again. But here He says, even when we were dead in sins, hath quickened us together with Christ, by grace you're saved. In other words, as far as God's concerned, He saved the whole world. He wouldn't have to do one more thing, the whole world would be saved. He won't have to suffer one more thing, not one more sacrifice have to be offered. That doesn't mean that the world will go to heaven. They have to receive Jesus. Receive the divine favor that He's offered them. Has raised us up together, made us sit together in heavenly places in Christ Jesus. Now, did He or did He not raise us up together with Christ? Yes, He did. You can read. We could spend weeks studying the revelation of Paul concerning that in the book of Romans. He raised us up together, made us sit together in heavenly places in Christ Jesus, that in the ages to come He might show the exceeding riches of His grace and His kindness toward us through Jesus Christ. Like someone said, God's going to put on a show. He's going to show us His exceeding riches and His grace. And I believe He's doing that right now. Because you read in Paul's revelation there in Romans 5:17, where he said, they that receive the abundance of grace and the gift of righteousness shall reign in life by one Jesus Christ. Showing us the riches of His grace. Reign as life. One translation says, reign as kings in life. By one Jesus Christ. But He's raised us up together, made us sit together in heavenly places in Christ Jesus, that in the ages to come He might show exceeding riches of His grace and kindness toward us through Jesus Christ. For by grace are you saved through faith. That not of yourselves, it's the gift of God. It's the grace that's the gift of God. The faith comes from the Word of God. You receive the Word, and you have the faith to receive Jesus Christ as Lord. Now, come on down. We'll read a little further here for the sake of time. We'll skip a few scriptures. Verse 13, but now in Christ Jesus, you were sometimes were far off, made nigh by the blood of Christ, for He is our peace, and has made both one, broken down the middle wall of partition between us, has abolished in His flesh the enmity, even the law of commandments contained in ordinances, for to make in Himself twain one new man, so making peace. Now, what he's talking about here is the wall of partition. There was a 6-foot wall built between the court of the Gentiles and the Jews. And God tore down the wall of partition between and made them all one, that He might reconcile both unto God in one body by the cross, having slain the enmity thereby, and came and preached peace to you which were afar off and to them that were nigh, for through Him we both have access by one Spirit unto the Father. Now therefore, ye are no more strangers and foreigners, but fellow citizens with the saints and the household of God. Isn't that good news to know that we're fellow citizens with the saints? We're citizens of heaven and are built upon the foundation of the apostles and prophets, Jesus Christ Himself being the chief cornerstone, in whom all the building fitly framed together groweth into a holy temple in the Lord, in whom we also are builded together for a habitation of God through the Spirit. For a habitation of God through the Spirit. So you can see where he's going with that. Then go over to Ephesians, the 3rd chapter. In verse 14, and Paul is praying, for this cause I bow my knee to the Father of the Lord Jesus Christ, of whom the whole family in heaven and earth is named. Now notice, he says the whole family in heaven and earth. There's not one family here on earth and another family of God in heaven. He sees us all as one family. He sees us there with them. The family in heaven and earth. We're in the family of God. that he might grant you according to the riches of his glory to be strengthened with all might by his Spirit in the inner man, that Christ may dwell in your hearts by faith, that ye, being rooted and grounded in love, may be able to comprehend with all saints what is the breadth and length and depth and height, and to know the love of Christ which passeth knowledge, and that ye might be filled with all the fullness of God. That's what his intent is, that you be filled with the fullness of God. God will live in you. He'll walk in you. And he'll talk in you. Now unto him that is able to do exceedingly abundantly above all that we ask or think, according to the power that worketh in us, unto him be glory in the church of Christ Jesus throughout all ages, world without end. Hallelujah. My feet won't hardly stand still. Glory to God. Now, let me very hurriedly give you also something that Paul said in another place. He said,
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13: My guest grew up with a notorious gangster for a father and a godly mother. From witnessing violence to leading thousands to Jesus, his story proves, with God, never give up. Next.
14: It's supernatural.
13: Welcome, Holy Spirit. Go and flow. My guest, Marco Garcia, grew up with a violent gangster father and a devoted Christian mother. His dad was considered the Al Capone of the Virgin Islands. Tell me about that background.
15: Yeah, my mother, she got saved when she was younger, 22 years old, and she met my father as she was living out there in the Virgin Islands. And he was a good looking guy, came of course from a rich family. We lived right on the beach in the Virgin Islands. We had hotels on the beach and it looked like everything was really beautiful. But before she got married, her family told her, you know, you're a believer, he's not a believer, you should not marry him. But they went one step further and they told her, if you marry him, we're gonna disown you. So they really put pressure on her, and she said, don't worry about it, I can change him. He's a good guy. So she started dancing with him, going to parties.
13: So the change occurred, but maybe it was her and not him.
15: Yeah, right. So when she got married that first night of her honeymoon, the problems began. You know, the Bible says you should not be unequally yoked. It's a command of God. And she broke that command, and there's consequences. And I think even as we're talking about this, I think there's somebody right now that's listening that's in an unequally yoked relationship. You're a believer, and you're ready to marry a non-believer, and God's warning you, you got to cancel that because there'll be consequences. That night of her marriage or honeymoon, he took her, beat her up for the first time she's ever been beat up, and threw her through a window.
13: And through a window? That was the first night of marriage?
15: That was the honeymoon night.
13: Wow.
15: The abuse continued because anything that he did on the island, there were times that he would take his car, drunk drive, crash it over and over, and the police would bring him home. Here, Mrs. Garcia, here's your husband. So it looked like nothing he ever did on that island he'd ever have any consequences for. Now, it was 7 years of abuse almost every single weekend. The cycle was...
13: Why did she stay with him?
15: Well, this was a problem. He would threaten her, and he told her, if you leave me, you know I know everybody on this island. Before you get to the airport, I will kill you. And she really believed he would, because he would put guns to her head. When she was pregnant with me, he would punch her in the stomach trying to abort me. So it was 7 years of the same thing happening. Now, during the week, he would be okay, as long as he wasn't drunk. Yeah, as soon as he got drunk on the weekends, that's when the problems would happen. And he would come home every single weekend, and it was scary. I was a little boy at 5, 6 years old, and I would hear my dad coming home, and I would be scared because it was the same thing. He'd come into the room and he'd look through all the closets underneath the bed, and he thought every woman was immoral, because at the age of 12 years old in our family, what they would do is take you to a brothel and introduce you to manhood with a prostitute. So that's what they did with him, and that's what they're planning to do with me. So that was his introduction. He thought all women were immoral. So he would come home and accuse my mother of the very same things he was doing. And when he couldn't find anyone, then he would start beating, trying to beat the truth out of her. And it was 7 years of that. It got to the point where my mother was trying to find a way out. She had fantasies of maybe killing him. Because of the violence and the pain and the suffering. But the only thing that stopped her, she was thinking about me.
13: One night, your dad comes in angry and he asks for a gun.
15: Right. That night was an interesting night, because that morning before he left, and they were running businesses. They had all kinds of businesses that him and his family were running on the island. They had car dealerships, they had all kinds of businesses. So he would be involved with that. But on weekends, it changed. But that morning, he said something to me, which was interesting, and which he never did. I don't remember having a time with him. But he told me, Marco, when I come home from work, I am going to take you to the movies.
13: And About how old were you?
15: I was 6 years old. So I'm excited about going to the movies. I'm waiting for him. So he gets home, and he was gonna take me to the drive-in theater. That's all they had on the island. And so I'm waiting for him. It's 5 o'clock, it's 6 o'clock, it's 7 o'clock. He doesn't show up. My mother already knows. He's in a cycle. He's not coming. So right around 8 o'clock at night, I'm still waiting. I don't know any better. I'm still expecting for my dad to show up. And she doesn't want to break my heart. He's not coming. So she says, why don't you come to bed with me and we'll wait for dad in bed? Well, he came right around 12 o'clock midnight. I remember I was in the room, and he came in drunk, and he says, where's the gun? And my mother had the gun underneath her pillow. And she goes, it's here. And she says, he goes, let me have it. And she doesn't know what he's gonna do with the gun. I'm in the room with her. I don't know what he's gonna do with the gun. He goes, and she asks him, what are you gonna do with the gun? He goes, well, I'm gonna go kill somebody because no one disrespects me. So he went, and we found out the story. What ended up happening, my dad was trying to pick up on a woman with her husband sitting there at the bar. So the bartender says, Mr. Garcia, we don't want any problems. Would you please just go home, because we don't want to fight here. We don't want a problem. And my father told him, are you kicking me out of this bar? He goes, no, Mr. Garcia, we don't want any problems. Why don't you just go home and relax? He goes, no, it sounds like you're disrespecting me, and no one disrespects me. I'm going to come back. I don't have my gun on me, but I'm going to come back and I'm going to kill you. You do not disrespect me. So my dad went home, got the gun, got in his car, came right back to that bar, and called the bartender out. He goes, come here. The bartender just came out of the military. He has his gun. My dad has his gun. And they have a shootout in front of the bar. My dad's shooting behind a pole. And the other guy's shooting behind a pole. And my dad puts his head out and got a bullet between his eyes. And he died at 32 years old, right there in front of a bar in a gutter.
13: What effect did it have on you?
15: When I went to that funeral, I'm seeing my dad for the first time in a casket. And one of the things I remember him telling me as a little boy, men don't cry. He told me that. So when I saw him in that casket, I wanted to cry, because I knew it was the end of my father. He said, well, why do you feel love for your father? I didn't know better. He's my dad. Kids don't know better. They have a forgiven heart. I thought this was normal, everything we're going through. And I remember just holding it in. I'm not crying, and I didn't cry. I saw everybody crying. It was a huge funeral, but this was an opportunity for me and my mother to leave the Virgin Islands for the first time and have any type of freedom.
13: How long did it take your mom and you to leave?
15: It was right away. Now, my dad would say this. He said, no other man, if I die, well, no other man will ever spend my money. He left everything to my grandfather. He didn't leave her with
13: him. So she was penniless?
15: Penniless.
13: All right. So almost immediately takes you penniless, goes to California, and your mother took you Well, first of all, she didn't go to church because that was the deal with your dad. No church.
15: Yeah, my dad told her as soon as she got married, he goes, you'll never enter a church again. And she never did for 7 years.
13: So you get to California, you and your mom enter a church. She's already been there, and she's the Sunday school teacher. What happened?
15: Yeah, so my mother finds a church. I've never heard about God. She was so, you know, involved with her pain, her suffering, her abuse, that she never talked to me about God. But finally, when we left the Virgin Islands and came to California, she told the pastor when she got there, I'm a teacher, and can I teach the little children Sunday school? And she wanted me in her class. So the first time I ever heard anything about Jesus was in that Sunday school class. And after the first thing she did was present the good news of Jesus Christ, that anyone that calls upon the name of the Lord can be saved. And this was something interesting. At 6 years old, I already knew I was a sinner. The generational curse of my father was already on me. I had a spirit of lust on me that was passed on from one generation to the next. I would look at little girls sexually already. There was something on me already. So when she said that I could be forgiven of my sins and I could be born again, but there was something, this is what I said. I said this at 6 years old. I don't want to be like my father. And so she said, anybody want to receive Jesus as their Lord and Savior, be forgiven of their sins? Raise your hand. And I remember raising my hand. I go, I want to go to heaven. I want to be saved. I want to be forgiven. And that day at 6 years old, I was born again, and I lived for God since that moment.
13: You were the first Garcia in your family to be saved.
15: Yes. First Garcia in my family to get saved. Yes, true.
13: At 16, something happened.
15: Yeah. So my mother, from 6 all the way to, 16, she took her role real seriously. And the scripture says, train up a child in the way he should go. And, training is practice, is discipline, is consistent. So one of the things that I saw her always doing every single day was studying the Word of God. And she would spend time with me studying the Word of God. By the time I was 12 years old, I knew the Word of God. I could argue with anybody about what the truth was. When I heard something that was off, I knew it. And I think it's really important for the audience to know that if you're going to raise godly children, it's not going to be an accident. It's going to be intentional, and it has to be consistent. So my mom wasn't perfect. One of the things she would tell me, Marco, the reason I was abused and the reason I went through what I went through is because it was my fault. I chose to disobey the Word of God, and these are the consequences. And she would tell me, Marco, don't do the same thing I did. So she trained me to know the Word of God. And now we used to have a Bible study in our home every single week. And what she told me to do, she goes, Marco, what I want you to do is go into the streets, and I want you to invite your friends, the gangsters in the neighborhood, and bring them to the Bible study. So she taught me how to go do some street ministry. And I would go while they're partying, while they're drinking, and I would stop the party and say, hey, guys. And they would call me preacher boy, right? And they would laugh at me. And I will tell them, God has a plan for you.
13: Didn't it bother you that your peers were laughing at you?
15: You know, this is what happened. It didn't. I'll tell you why. My identity was that she spoke it into me. You're a man of God. You're different. You're a leader. They don't know God. So because she spoke identity into me, I was very proud of being a young man that lived for God, reaching the lost. And that could be built in a young person. The confidence wasn't in me. My confidence was in the Lord and who I was. So they would say that kind of stuff, but this is what would happen. After they would come preacher boy and start laughing, they always, one of them at least, would come by and say, Marco, come here. I'm going through this. I'm going through the other. Will you pray with me? And they would get breakthroughs. Some of them would come to our Bible study, get delivered, get set free, and become disciples of Jesus Christ. But she introduced me to street ministry.
13: You had a dream about starting a congregation.
15: Right. So now, She told me when I was a little boy. If someone asked me when I was a kid, I was a teenager, what do you want to do when you grow up? And I said, well, first, I want to be a baseball player, right? But if that doesn't work, then I know I'm called to be a preacher. I'm called to be
13: a pastor. She drilled it into you.
15: She drilled it into me. She told me over and over. And that was part of the training. We need to declare not our kids' weaknesses. We need to declare their destiny into their lives. Every kid has issues.
13: Tell me about the dream.
15: So now, later on.
13: You're successful.
15: Yeah, I'm successful.
13: You're selling cars. How much are we making a month?
15: Yeah, I was, at that point, it was 21 years ago, I was making $30,000 a month. I was making $360,000 a year.
13: But legally,
15: yeah,
13: selling
15: legally,
13: cars.
15: Legally, I'm really good at it. My responsibility was to take stores. Our company would buy stores that were failing, that were going bankrupt, and they would buy them. And my job was to go in and turn the stores around and make them profitable. So I was next in line to become an owner if I wanted to. Everything was lining up. But right around, I'm at the peak of my career. I love what I'm doing. I got a dream. And I'm not a dreamer, so I'm not always dreaming. Right. But God spoke to me in the dream, and this is, he spoke, I heard him audibly in the dream. And this was the dream. It's just a voice. He goes, go, they're sheep, and you're their shepherd. If you don't go, they won't have a shepherd. And when I heard that, I woke up in the morning, and I told my wife, I go, I think God's telling us to start a church. And it was, I've never heard this type of thinking, that actually people were assigned to me and I was assigned to them. I always thought people go to church because they like the church or they like the preacher. And God was telling me, no, there's more than that. And if you don't go, there's no one going to replace you.
13: So the consequence was heavy on you.
15: Right. Right. So I don't know how to start a church. I've never seen a church started. I'm in the car business. I just bought my house a beautiful home. I'm driving the nicest cars. I just spent $600,000 fixing up my home. So now God's telling me to start a church. So I don't know what I'm doing. And I told Lisa, my wife, God's telling us to start a church. She goes, how? I go, I don't know. But the next night, I had another dream, back to back. And this next dream, I see myself in a forest. And I see a whole bunch of big, huge trees around me. And as I look at the trees, I'm looking around, and every one of them begin to fall like dominoes. And they're thundering as they're falling. They're so big. And now I'm standing in the middle of these big, huge root systems. And I said, Lord, what is this? He goes, those are my ministers that have been hurt in ministry. And if you don't start the ministry, they'll never be planted again and bear fruit. He goes, go. And I remember waking up that morning. I told my wife, I go, now God's going to send us people that have experience. They've been hurt. But this ministry is going to bring them back to health. And they're going to finish their race strong.
13: So Marco starts knocking on doors, inviting people to go to church. He started with nothing. He started with not even credit. God turned a dream into a miracle. Today, he has 9 congregations with 12,000 people weekly. It all started in the heart of one of America's most poverty-ridden cities. Be right back.

0: 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Your first congregational meeting. Anyone show up?
1: Yeah. You know, we did. God told us to go love the people, and that was instructions. I didn't know how to start a church. And what we did, like you said, we knocked on doors. And this is all we said. We're thinking about starting a church in this area, but there's no need to start a church if we don't even know what your needs are. And we started finding out, just in one block alone, we started finding out desperate needs. One lady had, those five ladies that were living in one place, they had 15 kids. And I looked through their door and I saw they didn't have a fridge, they didn't have a stove, they just had a little ice box. And I said, do you guys have a fridge or stove? And they go, no, we don't. I'll be right back. So I went to the store, bought them a fridge, bought them a stove. And then I just filled it with groceries.
0: And how did you have the money?
1: Well, I was still in the car business at that time.
0: Oh, okay. You're making a bunch.
1: Yeah, I was still in the car business at that time when we first started the church. So I was in the car business and going there every single week. And we found on the second door I knocked on, there was a little girl that committed suicide. She hung herself from the rafters of the living room. And how could we help that family? They were very poor. They could never move. So what I did was I got some of my friends to come in and do an extreme makeover in their living room. They had open beam rafters because they had leaks in the roof and all the drywall fell down. So I brought some friends. I go fix the roof. We'll put the drywall. We'll take out the carpet, put brand new furniture. They can't move, but at least we could change their atmosphere. So we ran into story after story. Just one block, there was yellow tape in the front of that block. And one of the kids, 17-year-olds, just got shot in a drive-by. That's why there was yellow tape. So we hit one block and we started seeing the real need of an inner city, you know, block, which we call the hood. So okay. We started that. Yeah.
0: Tell me about that first meeting.
1: And that first meeting, this is what happened. The block is telling us we'll come. And what we did was we went to 12 blocks and I visit them every single week. And they said, we'd come. Where's your church? And I said, we don't have a church. I said, but when we do, would you come? This is what happened. I wasn't sure they'd come. They said they would come, but this is what happened. Our first service, 500 people came from the neighborhood. Prostitutes, drug dealers, the hurting, the broken, the homeless. I told some of the ladies, though, make some rice, make some beans. We'll buy some chicken at one of the local stores. And I told all the homeless people to come. And 400 people gave their lives to the Lord that service.
0: That's beyond your wildest faith,
1: right.
0: Isn't it?
1: Right. Right. Well,
0: how did you feel after that service?
1: Well, I followed God's instructions. And when we follow God's instructions, we get God's results.
0: Now, the first instruction from God is you have to know your sins are forgiven. You have to know that you're forgiven. You have to know that God loves you. And you have to ask him to be your Messiah and Lord. You use your own words or you could use mine. You just repeat after me out loud. Dear God, I've made many mistakes. For which I'm so sorry. I believe the blood of Jesus washes me clean. And now that I'm clean, Jesus, come and live inside of me. Thank you for saving me from my sins. I make you my Lord. From the ashes of an abusive past to a life of freedom, Marco Garcia found true liberation. Learn how to overcome life's darkness and step into your freedom. 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
3: 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Israeli Prime Minister Benjamin Netanyahu says that he's not going to let his country's enemies, Iran and Hezbollah, dictate its security strategy. In a recent statement, Netanyahu declared Israel has the full right to defend itself and will use that right as long as necessary. Well, here's my take. Israel is kind of stuck between a rock and a hard place here. Iran and its proxies continue to terrorize Israel, while the Trump administration is attempting to strike a peace deal, which also puts pressure on the Jewish state. 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
4: 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Amen and amen. Hallelujah.
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6: We're going to get into the Word of God. One scripture and revelation from it not only changes your day, it changes your life. We get into so many things. They say, oh, this can change your life. This can change your life. And they're talking about exercise or eating the right types of food or all this, and this particular set of clothes is going to just change your whole life. The Word of God will literally change your whole life for all of your life and right on into eternity. So the things you're going to be learning from the Word of God right now in these next, few minutes, this half hour, is going to turn your life around in so many different ways. Turn to Mark chapter 8. We're going to take a look at verses 13 through 21, and I'm teaching from my series and my book also called Life and Power, the two major ministries of the Holy Spirit in your life. Life comes from receiving Jesus. That's the part of the Holy Spirit that brings eternal life. And then also the part of the Spirit of God that brings you power after you're born again, filled with the Holy Spirit, brings the supernatural into your life. And so from there comes every other, from those two come every other ministry of the Holy Spirit. We're going to talk about it today, how to get the Holy Spirit working in your life on a daily basis, and especially in the areas of just the details of life, the problems of life, these things. And we're going to take it from Mark chapter 8. Let's start in verse 13. Here Jesus got into a ship with his disciples. He left them and then entered into the ship again, departed to the other side. Now the disciples had forgotten to take bread. neither do they have in the ship more than one loaf. Now, these were all the

0: the fragments left over after the miracle of the loaves and fishes. So, but you put all of it together, the fragments they got, and it would equal about one loaf of bread. And he charged them, saying, take heed, beware of the leaven of the Pharisees and of the leaven of Herod. And they reasoned among themselves, saying, is it because we have no bread? When Jesus knew it, he said to them, why do you reason? Is it because you have no bread? Do you not perceive yet? Do you not understand? Have your hearts been hardened? I'm going to stop right there and come back to the next verse, verse 18, and go back to this. And he said, beware of the leaven of the Pharisees and the leaven of Herod. The leaven is, first of all, the leaven of the Pharisees, which is religion, which is legalism. But the leaven of Herod is worldliness coming in. This is political things and all these things. Now, a little bit of leaven, Jesus said, is okay. So a little bit of, you know, understanding the fact we need to not only live for the Lord, we need to live rightly before the Lord without turning it into legalism, because legalism is too much of the leaven that we need in our life to understand every loaf of bread needs a little bit. Some things need a little bit, but too much of it's going to, you know, blow it out of proportion. And the leaven of Herod is, of course, we need to live in politics. Jesus mentioned it from time to time, even produced for Peter tax money out of the fish's mouth. But what he was talking about here is beware of going too deeply into it. Why? Because it affects your thinking. You start thinking legalistically with the leaven of the Pharisees, but the leaven of Herod, you start thinking politically and you get so wrapped up in it, you forget why you were called here. Jesus is going to straighten out all the political stuff later on. Yes, we need to vote right. Yes, we need to get involved. Yes, we need to be doing things to help our school systems and bring all these things around. And every victory we have, we should shout over it. But understand this, the ultimate victory is going to come when Jesus Christ comes back to straighten out this world. In the meantime, get back to the main call you have, winning souls, making disciples out of them, again, growing spiritually in your life. Take a look at verse 18. What he says here is, after he says, you know, this thing about the loaf of bread and all this, he said in verse 18, having eyes, do you not see? Having ears, do you not hear? And do you not remember when I broke the five loaves among 5,000? How many basketfuls of fragments did you take up? They said 12. And with the seven among 4,000, how many baskets full of fragments did you take up? They said 7. And he said to them, why don't you understand? Notice what he says in verse 18. You have eyes, but do you really see? You have ears, do you really hear? What is it you're putting in front of your eyes? What is it you're ever putting in front of your ears to keep you from falling for the leaven of the world and the leaven of legalism and all the other things around that the world is trying to get you to look into? How do we as Christians tune out the world? Well, it comes back to what Jesus said here. When I performed the miracle and we had five loaves among 5,000 people, how many baskets full of fragments did you take up? They said 12. Imagine that, at the end of it, after all that, you know, it started out with a few loaves and fishes. Not only did he feed the 5,000, not only did they have plenty, but they had fragments left over, and when they picked them up, they had, again, 12 baskets full. I imagine they had some there. In fact, it says in the boat they had about a loaf of bread with them, of fragments that were left over from that. And then he said, in the other time when I multiplied loaves and fishes, 7 loaves among 4,000, how many baskets did you have? They said 7. You know, Jesus did this miracle twice, and each time was to a larger group, a little smaller group, and more was left over on this one than was left over on this one. And what he simply was saying this, after every one of these things, after what he just now had done and told the parables, and then also here we have the two different times when he had the loaves and fishes, Jesus reminded them back, and after every one of these, he got into a ship. Right after he'd had the parables in Mark chapter 4, verse 35 through 40, after the parables, they did not remember the word that he taught them. In fact, I think it's interesting, when he taught the parables, it's also recorded in Matthew chapter 13 and verse 51. And at the end of it, after he got through teaching all those parables, he looked at the disciples and said, did you understand these things? They went, yeah. You know, they didn't. You know they did, but they didn't want to admit it in front of Jesus. Said, okay, you understood all these things. So they got into a boat. And you know what happened when they got into a boat? A storm broke out and they fell apart. All the teachings of the parables was to bring stability in them and to help them understand the word will get you through anything. Faith will bring you through any storm. And a storm broke out. Jesus was asleep in the ship and they started crying out to him, don't you care that we're perishing? First of all, he did care. And next of all, they weren't perishing. they should understand if Jesus is in the ship, we can't go under. But the next thing was Jesus was demonstrating how they should handle this particular storm. Now, we often talk about the fact that Jesus stood up and rebuked the storm. We say, oh, that's the highest form of faith there is, to stand up and rebuke a storm. That is the best. Oh, whoa, why didn't the disciples think about that? Let me tell you this. Jesus did not still the storm to show the highest form of faith. He stilled the storm because the disciples were gone bonkers. They were just screaming and yelling at me, just incoherent at the time. Don't you care? Don't you care? Don't you care? And Jesus just stopped the storm. That's the second best way, or the third best way. What was the best way to handle that storm? Jesus showed them. Sleep through it. Sleeping through it shows, I don't really care what Satan's doing. I'm just going to go to bed. I'm just going to take, just like Daniel in the lion's den. I mean, lions all around, you'd think that everybody'd be freaking out. He just made a bed out of one of them, slept on it. And they never bothered him. He had peace in the midst of the storm. So did Jesus. Jesus went to sleep. They should have understood if Jesus is asleep, it would have made them stop and think, what did he just teach on? Oh, all that stuff he taught on was faith in the word and faith in the promises. We need to put faith in the promises of God and understand he's going to take care of us. So with the first boat ride, they fell apart. What about the second boat ride? Mark chapter 6, verse 45 through 52. This is when Jesus multiplied the loaves and fishes and had enough, it said, for 5,000 besides women and children. There was probably 20,000 there, and he multiplied the loaves and fishes, and 12 baskets were left over. That's about one for each one of the disciples, I would think. And, you know, they looked at that and carried that away with them. And in Matthew chapter 13, again, before we said, do you understand these things? A test came. Oh, yeah, we understand these things. Well, right after Jesus multiplied the loaves and fishes, a test came. And in verse 52, it says, they did not understand about the loaves, for their hearts were hardened. Jesus is talking about what is in front of your eyes, what's in front of your ears. Do you not remember what just happened? In fact, you have a basket in your hand with loaves and fishes in it, and now you're falling apart in the midst of this situation. The third one happened after the second time Jesus produced loaves and fishes, Mark chapter 8, verse 13 through 21. And after the second times of loaves and fishes, miracles, that what he said in Mark chapter 8 and verse 18, do you not remember? Again, he brought it up because in all three cases, no matter what the miracle was, they didn't remember the miracle. They just saw all the problems in front of this and threw everything out, the miracle that had just happened. What are we talking about here? I want you to understand something. Jesus is saying, don't you remember? Don't you remember? I want to talk about the power of your memories. Memories can become your instructor. What they had in their hand was these bread baskets, and the bread baskets were left over from the miracle Jesus just did. We all take our bread baskets, which are our memories, back to our ships with us when the meeting's over. When the miracle's over, we go back to our daily life, but we're carrying something we didn't have in the first place, and that's the basket of fragments left over, the memories. Remembering the word and remembering the miracle is the secret to a sensitive heart. Let me tell you what memories are. Memories are the leftovers we take with us after a great meal and bring them back home with us. Memories aren't quite as good as being there. I mean, but they can bring back the memories of that. And the memories are so powerful, the memories can get us healed later, settle our situations later, calm storms later. And that's what Jesus was talking about. How many did you have from the five loaves and how many did you have when we fed the 5,000? They said, we had 12 baskets left over. He said, how about when I fed the 7,000? They said, well, we had 7 baskets left over. He says, don't you get it? You're holding in your hand memories of what happened to you. I think it's important that every Christian journal your miracles and scriptural revelations so that you can eat from them later. In other words, when something happens, write it down. Write down the date, write down what happened. And when you're facing some terrible situations, pull out that list and start going through it. And pull out a fragment here, a breadcrumb from what happened, 8 years ago. Bring out a small crumb of a fish, after what happened 6 years ago. And start reading those things. And all of a sudden, you'll start to think, wait a minute. What I'm doing now, this mess I have right now, was nothing compared to that. That was incredible. If God could do that for me then, he can do this for me now. In fact, you ought to go back to the greatest miracle and the greatest bread basket you ever had. Remember when you got born again? Remember when you gave your life to Jesus Christ? That's eternal. Every other miracle that you have in life is just temporary. It might last as long as you live, for the lengthening of a leg, or or a miracle where God heals your back, or just some incredible healing in your body that you're supposed to die but you didn't. That's great, but I can tell you this: if it lasts the rest of your life, that might be another 30 years. But your salvation is eternal. No wonder angels rejoice over every sinner that repents, not every person that gets healed, because they don't just rejoice over temporary things; they rejoice over miracles for eternity.
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0: Paul told us in Philippians chapter 1, verses 3 through 5, "I thank my God at every remembrance of you, always in every prayer of mine, making requests for you all with joy for your partnership in the gospel from the first day until now." The theme of the book of Philippians is partnership. I know joy is mentioned quite often, but the partnership is the real issue. The only church that made itself a partner with Paul, in fact, he mentioned them three times for their faithfulness to give into his ministry. Paul saw the gospel and the teaching of the Word of God as a team effort. I do too. I pray for my givers, my partners, my fellow ministers of the Word of God. Many of you have been with me since the beginning. 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
1: And welcome to the Voice of One Witness radio broadcast. I'm Billy Brim here today with my daughter Shelley. And we're looking at signs of the times, actually signs of Jesus soon appearing. He said, I'm coming soon. I can remember someone wrote me, he said, I'm coming quickly. We read those scriptures the other day in the last chapter of the book of Revelation, and someone wrote me a postcard. I can remember this many, many years ago. I remember seeing the little postcard, and it said, did Jesus miss it? No, he didn't miss it. Because how does God see time? 1,000 years is a day, and a day is 1,000 years. He left. He was here on the earth 2 days ago. Now, that's very interesting, those 2 days. We might get to that today. But he's coming soon, and he sent out the invitations 2 days early, and he'll soon be here. He's actually coming at the end of 2 days. And we may get to some of the backing up scriptures of that. But we stopped with this scripture in Acts chapter 3, verse 20 and 21, Shell, if you'd read it. In the Amplified.
2: Oh, in the Amplified. Okay. Mm-hmm. And that he may send to you the Christ, the Messiah, who before was designated and appointed for you, even Jesus, whom heaven must receive and retain until the time for the complete restoration of all that God spoke by the mouth of all his holy prophets for ages past, from the most ancient time in the memory of man.
1: So every single word that those prophets said in the Old Testament, Peter is telling to those Jews listening to him there on the southern steps of the temple, it's all got to come to pass.
2: Yes.
1: Now, Satan knows that, and he'll try to get it, to keep it from coming to pass. But what did the prophets say? Every word from the mouths of the prophets must be fulfilled. No one can fail of its fulfillment. Shelley, I have people say to me, they don't even read the Old Testament. They don't even pay a bit of attention to it. And I know Jerry Savelle said one time, they call us word people. They should call us favorite word people. Just pick out this scripture or pick out that one, mm-hmm. and that let the rest go. No, no, no. The Bible is a plan.
2: Exactly.
1: It's a plan of God for mankind, all of mankind, and earth.
2: Yes.
1: And so it's God's plan. How can you ignore part of it? How can you ignore if he said signs of Jesus coming? Woo, how important is that? It's what the prophet said.
2: Yes.
1: Now, Peter, in his 2 Peter, what a prophetic book. Peter said, we have not followed cunningly devised fables. This is in verse 16. A little bit about the second Peter.
2: Yeah,
1: 2
2: that.
1: Peter. He's getting ready to go on.
2: His departure.
1: Yeah, his departure is near. And so he's speaking to the people here because it's a big crisis thing in their eyes, because Peter to them is bigger, a bigger name than Paul, because Peter walked with the Master.
2: Oh, yes.
1: So he said, I'm going, and actually what he's going to do is he's going to encourage them, because he's going to tell them it's going to be a while. They're expecting Jesus to come back anytime. Mm-hmm. After all, he went up there, and those two, he'd been coming in and out, you know, for 40 days.
2: Mm-hmm. It's understandable.
1: And it's understandable. And then those two heavenly people or angels said he'll be back. Well, they were expecting him back. Well, a crisis came in Thessalonians when people began to die and he wasn't back yet.
2: Uh-oh.
1: But now it's a big crisis. Peter's going to go and he's not back yet. So he has to tell them the promises of God are going to be fulfilled. So he writes this letter to the same people he wrote the first letter to. Now, Peter was called the apostle to the circumcised. That's the Jews. And Paul was the apostle to the Gentiles. And the first letter, the first Peter, was written to those dispersed, the elect dispersed.
2: Yes.
1: That's the Jews,
2: right,
1: who have come to know the Lord from the dispersion.
2: Exactly.
1: Every Jew who lives in the land of Israel is a Jew in the land. Every other Jew is in the diaspora. So these were Jews, but now they've been coming into the body of Christ. They're now in the body of Christ, but they're in the diaspora. And so he's writing them a second letter. And he writes to them, I'm getting ready to go, and I needed to remind you of some things before I go. And so 2 Peter 1, 16, 17, and 18, Shell.
2: For we have not followed cunningly devised fables when we made known unto you the power, and that in Greek is dunamis, and coming parousia of our Lord Jesus Christ, but were eyewitnesses of his majesty. For he received from God the Father honor and glory. When there came such a voice to him from the excellent glory, "This is my beloved Son, in whom I am well pleased." And this voice, which came from heaven, we heard when we were with him in the Holy Mount.
1: Now, Peter said, we didn't make up fairy tales.
2: Right.
1: When we talked to you about his coming.
2: Yes.
1: As a king, Messiah.
2: Get it straight.
1: And he said, now, we heard his voice. You remember the three, Peter, James, and John,
2: mm-hmm.
1: were called by Jesus to come with up with him on the Mount of Transfiguration.
2: Mm-hmm.
1: And he said, while we were there, we heard a voice say, "This is my beloved Son, in whom I'm well pleased." But, he said, verse 19, we've got something more sure than that. More sure than being up on the Mount of Transfiguration.
2: That's powerful.
1: And seeing Moses and Elijah.
2: More sure.
1: Something more sure than hearing a voice from heaven. And what is that more sure thing? The written word.
2: Wow.
1: 2 Peter 1:19. We have a more sure word of prophecy. That word in the Greek is prophetikos. The prophetikos, the Hebrew Bible is called the Tanakh. The Torah, the Ta, the Nevi'im, the prophets,
2: mm-hmm.
1: and the Kotvim, the writings. Mm-hmm. But the prophets, the prophets, Nevi'im, mm-hmm. we have the word of the prophets.
2: Wow.
1: That's more sure than being up on the Mount of Transfiguration.
2: That's huge.
1: We have a more sure word of prophetikos.
2: Yes.
1: The Old Testament prophets, the only Bible Peter's got is the Old Testament. That's all he's got.
2: Think
1: what we
2: it.
1: Call the Old Testament.
2: Right.
1: The Tanakh. And that is more sure than being up on Mount Tabor, not Mount Tabor. People think it was Mount Tabor, but it was Mount Hermon. Than being up there on the Mount of Transfiguration, this written word is more sure. Shelley, this what I'm holding in my hand right here?
2: I love
1: this. This Bible is more sure than if we were up there on the Mount of Transfiguration.
2: Selah. That
1: Ooh,
2: is, wow.
1: We have a more sure word of prophetikos.
2: Glory.
1: Now,
2: God.
1: Peter's saying, unto them and unto you, listeners, whereunto you do well, you take heed.
2: Boy, that's a promise and a blessing.
1: You better listen to those Old Testament prophets. You better not run around saying, I don't ever read the Old Testament.
2: Right. He says you'll do well.
1: You'll do well to take heed.
2: That's a blessing.
1: As unto a light that shines in a dark place.
2: Uh-huh.
1: It's dark here.
2: Yeah.
1: Now, the light is going to be what the Old Testament prophets tell you.
2: Information.
1: Mm-hmm. For instance, it can be pretty dark if we have Ezekiel 38 and 39 war.
2: Mm-hmm.
1: But if you know what Ezekiel 38 and 39 says, and you know what God's going to do, it's a light shining in a dark place.
2: Yes.
1: Light shining in the middle of a dark war. Knowing this first, oh no, I better finish that first one. We have a more sure word of prophetikos, whereunto the Old Testament prophets, whereunto you do well that you take heed, as unto a light that shines in a dark place until the day dawn and the day star arise. In your hearts, knowing this first, that no prophetikos of the scriptures is of any private interpretation. You cannot lift a verse out of the scriptures and just give it your own interpretation. All the scriptures of prophecy have to harmonize.
2: Mm-hmm.
1: From Genesis to Revelation. For the prophetikos, the Old Testament prophets, came not in old time by the will of man, and I'm reading verse 2 Peter 1:21. The prophetikos came not in old time by the will of man, but holy men of God spoke as they were moved by the Holy Ghost. Hallelujah.
2: Praise God.
1: Reading in the Amplified from verse 19, we have the prophetic word firmer still. You do well to pay close attention to it as unto a lamp shining in a dismal, squalid, and dark place until the day breaks through and the morning star arises. In your hearts, you must first understand this, that no prophetikos of the scripture is a matter of any personal or private or special interpretation. For no prophetikos ever originated because some man willed it to be so, but men spoke from God, who were born along, moved and impelled by the Holy Spirit. Hallelujah.
0: You know, I think about what you're just saying. You're mentioning the word prophetikos quite often, the prophets. And one of those prophets, Isaiah, said, and in the 33rd chapter, verse 6, and wisdom and knowledge shall be the stability of thy times.
1: Mm-hmm.
0: And there is a stability where we shall not be moved because we have inside information.
1: That's right.
0: The light of God's word, the light of prophetikos. I love to say that.
1: Here we are in the end times, and you're going to wake up some mornings and there's going to be bad news. But the light of the scriptures will keep you what?
0: You shall have stability.
1: Stability.
0: In other words, you shall not be moved.
1: Yeah. You're not going to be.
0: You have inside information based on the word of God. That everything for us as covenant people, child of God, that he is our protector through his blood, and everything is looking good. All these things must come to pass.
1: Hallelujah. Now let's take something from the New Testament here. Romans 16:25. Now to him that is of power to establish you according to my gospel and the preaching of Jesus Christ according to the revelation of the mystery which was kept secret since the world began, but now is made manifest, and by the scriptures of the prophets, according to the commandment of the everlasting God, made known to all nations for the obedience of faith.
0: Oh, that's so good.
1: And so all of those prophetikos are for us. They're for us here. They're for us to know what is going to happen. We're going to look at what some of those prophets said and what will be coming to pass. Jesus himself said, thinkest thou that I cannot now pray to my Father and he'll send me more than 12 legions of angels? But how then shall the scriptures be fulfilled?
0: There you go.
1: That thus it must be.
0: That the scriptures be fulfilled.
1: Jesus said that.
0: Wow.
1: And in verse 55, in the same hour, said Jesus to the multitudes, are you come out as against a thief with swords and staves to take me? I sat daily with you, teaching in the temple, and you laid no hold on me. But all this was done, that the scriptures of the prophets might be fulfilled. It pays to know what the prophets said. Jesus did. And we can know, too.
0: Yes.
1: And we can know that his coming is really right at the very door.
0: Hallelujah.
1: Shalom.
0: Shalom.
1: Shalom. I'm Billy Brim, and we have 3BI, Billy Brim Bible Institute. I'm so thrilled about it. Oh, I've so longed to be able to stand with people and teach some of the things I know the Lord has shown me, even with prophetic teaching. And two of the books that are most exciting to me in the Bible are the book of Daniel and the book of Revelation. They go together. We'd like you to be a student in our book of Daniel, which explains the 70th week, Daniel's 70th week, something coming up. And then we have the book of Revelation and how it ties into that. All the Bible goes together, and it's so wonderful to see the great revelation that comes to us from the book of Daniel and from the book of Revelation. So many people, their understanding of the book of Revelation is either not there at all or they're frightened of it, but it's a wonderful book. Wonderful when you can understand what our Lord reveals to us in it. And I'd like to share it with you. You can find how to do that right here. Thank you. Thank you for joining us today for the Voice of One Witness radio broadcast. 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
4: Hi, I'm Pastor Keith Manley with today's reflection of grace. Do you ever feel forgotten, friend? Deuteronomy 7 and verse 9 says, know therefore that the Lord your God is God. He is the faithful God, keeping his covenant of love to 1,000 generations. God has never broken a promise. and He won't start now. Even when you don't see it, He's working for your good. Trust in His faithfulness today, friend, because He never fails. 145 verse 13 says, "The Lord is faithful to all His promises and loving toward all He has made." Faithfulness is a cornerstone of who God is. Unlike people who can be unreliable and inconsistent, God is always steady, unchanging, and He's true to His word. Trust today in His faithfulness. It never fails. And that's today's Reflection of Grace.
5: Chapter 17. Better is a dry morsel and quietness therewith than an house full of sacrifices with strife. A wise servant shall have rule over a son that causeth shame, and shall have part of the inheritance among the brethren. The fining pot is for silver, and the furnace for gold, but the Lord trieth the hearts. A wicked doer giveth heed to false lips, and a liar giveth ear to a naughty tongue. Whoso mocketh the poor reproacheth his maker, and he that is glad at calamities shall not be unpunished. Children's children are the crown of old men, and the glory of children are their fathers. Excellent speech becometh not a fool, much less do lying lips a prince. A gift is as a precious stone in the eyes of him that hath it, whithersoever it turneth it prospereth. He that covereth a transgression seeketh love, but he that repeateth a matter separateth very friends. A reproof entereth more into a wise man than an hundred stripes into a fool. An evil man seeketh only rebellion, therefore a cruel messenger shall be sent against him. Let a bear robbed of her whelps meet a man, rather than a fool in his folly. Whoso rewardeth evil for good, evil shall not depart from his house. The beginning of strife is as when one letteth out water, therefore leave off contention before it be meddled with. He that justifieth the wicked, and he that condemneth the just, even they both are abomination to the Lord. Wherefore is there a price in the hand of a fool to get wisdom, seeing he hath no heart to it? A friend loveth at all times, and a brother is born for adversity. A man void of understanding striketh hands, and becometh surety in the presence of his friend. He loveth transgression that loveth strife, and he that exalteth his gate seeketh destruction. He that hath a froward heart findeth no good, and he that hath a perverse tongue falleth into mischief. He that begetteth a fool doeth it to his sorrow, and the father of a fool hath no joy. A merry heart doeth good like a medicine, but a broken spirit drieth the bones. A wicked man taketh a gift out of the bosom to pervert the ways of judgment. Wisdom is before him that hath understanding, but the eyes of a fool are in the ends of the earth. A foolish son is a grief to his father, and bitterness to her that bare him. Also to punish the just is not good, nor to strike princes for equity. He that hath knowledge spareth his words, and a man of understanding is of an excellent spirit. Even a fool, when he holdeth his peace, is counted wise, and he that shutteth his lips is esteemed a man of understanding. Psalm 2. Why do the heathen rage, and the people imagine a vain thing? The kings of the earth set themselves, and the rulers take counsel together against the Lord and against his anointed, saying, "Let us break their bands asunder and cast away their cords from us." He that sitteth in the heavens shall laugh. The Lord shall have them in derision. Then shall he speak unto them in his wrath and vex them in his sore displeasure. Yet have I set my king upon my holy hill of Zion. I will declare the decree.
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6: Hello and welcome to Through the Bible with Les Feldick, an inspirational and informative half hour of insight into the heart of Scripture. In addition to teaching the Bible, Les is a full-time rancher, having a down-to-earth, practical teaching style that makes the Bible come to life. All programs are available on audiotape, videotape, and in printed form. At the end of the program, there will be an address where you can contact the ministry. And now, here's Les Feldick with today's lesson.
7: All right, Romans 15, verse 8. Now, I say that Jesus Christ was. Now, from Paul's point in time, it's past tense. We're going to be looking at it now in a minute from the very beginning. But Paul says that Jesus Christ was a minister of the circumcision for the truth of God to confirm the promises made to the fathers. What's he talking about? What we've been seeing for the last 3.5 hours. Those were the promises that were made to the fathers. First through Moses and at Mount Sinai, and then through the prophets and King David, and then the prophets. All these prophecies concerning this coming glorious kingdom promised to the nation of Israel. That was their heaven that they were looking for. Now, a lot of people call and say, Les, when did you catch on to all this and how? Well, I just wrote a letter yesterday explaining it, so it's fresh on my mind. Now you can be turning back to Matthew chapter 3. I had just started teaching home Bible classes outside of my regular denominational church. I had been a Sunday school teacher and a deacon for many, many years. And about the third week, this lady came up after class and she said, Les, why isn't heaven taught in the Old Testament? What? Never heard of that. I said, what are you talking about? Well, she said, those Jews had no idea of dying and going to heaven. She's just not back there. Well, that was a whole new concept to me, so I had to get into the book and start digging to prove her wrong. But you know what? She was right. See, the Jew had no idea going to heaven. They were going to go to paradise. They were going to go down to Sheol. And they had to wait for the atonement. And then Christ emptied Sheol, or paradise, and took it up to heaven. But see, she was so right that the Jew had no concept of going to heaven. Now, the verse I usually like to use, keep your hand in Matthew, because I'm going to come right back. Come back with me to Job. We've done this before for some of you. But for those of you who are just getting part of this, why, we got to prove that this is what the Jew was looking for. Job puts it perfectly. Chapter 19, verse 25 and 26. And this was exactly the concept that the Jew had of death and life after death. It wasn't the idea that we have of going up to heaven. They were going to come to a heaven on earth. See? Job 19, 25 and 26. Job 19, 25. I know that my Redeemer liveth, and that he shall stand at the latter day, where? Upon the earth. See? At the latter day, not at the beginning, at the last. And though after my skin worms destroyed his body, in other words, he dies and he goes back to the dust, yet here was his future. In my flesh, resurrected flesh, I shall see God. And where's God going to be? Standing on the earth. So Job had the right idea that after he had finished this life of the physical and he died, one day he would be resurrected back to the earth, but it wouldn't be the earth under the curse. It would be an earth under the kingdom authority of the Messiah, see? And so this was the whole Old Testament view of their eternal destiny, was to come back to a earthly kingdom. Now then, Matthew chapter 3 is the first reference that we have to it in the New Testament. And don't forget what Paul said, that Jesus Christ, when he came in his first advent, was a minister of the circumcision. That's Israel, not the whole human race. He was a minister for the nation of Israel to fulfill or bring to completion all these Old Testament promises of a coming glorious earthly kingdom. See? All right. Matthew 3, verse 1. In those days came John the Baptist preaching in the wilderness of Judea. And this is what he preached. Repent ye, for the kingdom of heaven is at hand. Not the kingdom of God, the kingdom of heaven. Now, you remember a couple years ago, Sharon put it on the board. I think I referred to it in an earlier program this afternoon, that the scripture uses those two terms almost interchangeably, the kingdom of God and the kingdom of heaven. Well, they're not one and the same, and yet they're intertwined, because the kingdom of God is that overall sphere of God's righteous influence. Nothing of the unrighteous, all of that which is righteous, which includes heaven and the angels, every believer from Adam, Abel, on up through the Old Testament, and then you come to the body of Christ. We too are in the kingdom of God, but we are singularly in a smaller sphere called the body of Christ. But the body of Christ is in the big circle. Maybe I should have Sharon draw it again. I don't want to, but she could. But nevertheless, then the other entity that's in that big circle is the kingdom of heaven. So you got the kingdom of heaven sitting over here waiting to be fulfilled, but it's in the kingdom of God. Over here, we got the body of Christ in which you and I are a part, and it's already just about, we think, full. But it's in the kingdom of God. So when even Paul speaks of the kingdom of God, he's talking about the big circle. But when he gets down to the nitty-gritty of where we are, he calls us the body of Christ. See? All right, now John the Baptist then is introducing this other entity that's in the kingdom of God, the kingdom of heaven. And that's this earthly 1,000-year reign of Christ on planet Earth that has been totally regenerated, has been lifted from the curse. It's going to be made beautiful just as it was in the beginning. And that's why we've been looking all afternoon at the Old Testament prophecies concerning this kingdom of heaven. Now, what most of Christendom doesn't understand is that this is strictly a Jewish phenomena. It is only between God and Israel that he's going to promise this glorious earthly kingdom, albeit we know that in the tribulation, the 144,000 Jews with their preaching around the globe will bring in multitudes of Gentiles who will become then the Gentile part of the heavenly kingdom. But Israel will be the primary player. Israel will be by far the largest nation during the 1,000-year reign. But all the other Gentile nations are going to come into the picture because it's going to be a population explosion. But for the most part, I want you to see that the kingdom of heaven is a God and Israel relationship. And so when John the Baptist began preaching to the Jews of the day of Christ's earthly ministry, the language was, the kingdom of heaven is at hand. Well, now I don't know if I can find the verse. I looked it up just the other night, but I'm not going to take a chance on missing it. But the verse that most of Christendom totally misconstrues is where Jesus said, the kingdom of heaven is within you. But it was a rank error in translation, because that Greek word translated within is actually better translated in your midst. Now think about that. The kingdom of heaven is in your midst. How? In the person of the Messiah. Just like John says here, the kingdom of heaven is at hand. Why? Because in a few days he's going to introduce the king. See? And so here comes Jesus now in his earthly ministry and proclaiming to be Israel's Messiah, Redeemer, and King. Now, in order to set that a little straighter, I'm going to take you back to verses that, again, we've used over and over through the past many, many years. And that is Peter's confession in Matthew chapter 16. So turn with me to that. Matthew 16. Matthew 16, we'll drop in at verse 13. And I'm going to come back to another verse that we use over and over and over because most of Christendom rejects it. They'll just actually say, I don't believe that. Well, they're in trouble. But let's look at Matthew 16 first. At the end of his 3 years, and they're up in northern Israel, and in short order, they're going to be heading back south and up to Jerusalem for the Passover and the crucifixion. But the 12 don't know that. Jesus does, but the 12 don't. But what Jesus is getting the 12 ready for is to make sure they understand who he is. All right, that's the whole idea of these verses right here. Matthew 16, verse 13. So when Jesus came into the borders of Caesarea Philippi, now that's clear up on the very northern border of Israel. It's at the headwaters of the Jordan River. Those of you that are going with us to Israel this fall, we've got plans made to go up there. We're going to go up to Caesarea Philippi, the headwaters of the Jordan River. And as he has the 12 up there, he said to them, whom do men say that I, the Son of Man, am? That's a simple question, isn't it? Fellas, whom do people up and down the highways and byways of Israel, the rank and file, or today they use the term the street, who do they think I am? Now look at this ridiculous answers. And they said, some say you're John the Baptist. Well, my heavens, what happened to John the Baptist? Got imprisoned and then got his head cut off. So how could this be John the Baptist? But see how ridiculous people can get? You know, I'm always making the point. Do you realize that people 2,000 years ago were not a nickel's worth different than we are today? Not a nickel's worth. Oh, we may have a little more modern conveniences and so forth, but our basic thoughts and actions, there's no difference, all right? And some think you're Elijah, others Jeremiah, or one of the prophets. But Jesus said to them, whom do you say that I am? They've been with him now for 3 years. So Simon Peter, the spokesman, answered and said, thou art the Christ. Now, unless you understand scriptural language, when he says, thou art the Christ, what did he really say? Who was he? The Messiah. See, that's what the Christ word means in the Greek. It comes from the Hebrew word, the Messiah, the anointed one. So Peter recognized him, you are the promised king. Well, if he's the king, what was Peter looking for? The kingdom. They weren't looking for a crucifixion, for heaven's sakes. They were looking for the kingdom to come in, see? All right, so he says, thou art the Christ, you are the king, but he also qualifies that he was the Son of God, who alone could be the king of this heavenly kingdom, see? All right, now when I said that this was strictly a Jewish phenomena, I'll have to bring you back to Matthew chapter 10. Just come back a few pages to Matthew chapter 10, and then you'll see what I mean. And again, he has just chosen the 12, and he's ready to begin their earthly ministry with him of 3 years. So in verse 5, these 12, Matthew 10, verse 5, these 12 Jesus sent forth and commanded them, saying, now watch this, go not into any way of the Gentiles, and to any city of the Samaritans, enter you not. Now that's plain English. Don't have a thing to do with Gentiles. Likewise, the Samaritans down there who were half-breed Jews, remember. But now here's what they were to do in verse 6. But go rather, or instead, to the lost sheep of the house of Israel. And as you go, preach, the kingdom of heaven is out there in the future. No. What is it? It's at hand. Why? Because the king was here. Now we know, and some theologians disagree with me on this basis, that Jesus could not have offered the kingdom until before the cross. And I can see where they're coming from, but on the other hand, I say, now wait a minute. There was another time that Jesus made an offer to the nation of Israel, and it was just as valid as this one. And that was when they offered them, or he offered them, the promised land. You remember that? What did he tell them? Go in and take it. It's yours. It's all been made ready for you. He used the labor of the Canaanites for 400 years preparing the land of Canaan for the nation of Israel. Got all the wells dug. Got all the granaries built. All the housing was ready. The vineyards were producing. The grain fields were producing. The Canaanites must have been a tremendously technologically oriented people. Consequently, it was a land of what? Milk and honey. And the spies brought back grapes so big that it took two men to carry the lumps of grapes. Now listen, that's quite a production feat. But it was waiting for them. They didn't even have to draw a sword to drive the Canaanites out, because what did God promise? I'll send hornets. I'll send hornets ahead of you. They'll drive the Canaanites out, and all you have to do is occupy. Was it a valid offer? Well, I reckon it was. God doesn't lie. But what did God know? That they wouldn't do it. And they didn't. And because of their unbelief, they went back into the desert and died off like flies. But could they have had it? Well, of course. Because God said they could. Well, I look at this the same way. Yes, Jesus is in their midst. He's fulfilling all the Old Testament promises. He's proven now for 3 years who he is. They could have had it. But what they do? They rejected it. Now then, here's where it becomes a little more valid. Now, after he's been crucified, now let's just move up a minute to the book of Acts. After he's been crucified, and of course the atoning blood has been shed, which Israel had to have. Now Peter and the 11 come back, beginning with the day of Pentecost, and again, what are they offering? The king and the kingdom. Oh, granted, he's gone back to glory, but that doesn't stop him. It's only a split second for God to move from heaven to earth. So the whole idea was that now it was definitely a valid offer, because the atoning blood has been shed, the price of redemption has been paid. Israel, it's yours for the taking. All right, now come with me then to Acts chapter 3, and then I'm going to back up to Acts chapter 1 if we got time. But look at Acts chapter 3 when I say that he made a valid offer of the kingdom. Acts chapter 3, verse 18. But those things, Peter says, which God before had showed by the mouth of all his prophets, see, all the things we've been looking at all afternoon, that Christ should suffer, he hath so, what's the next word? Fulfilled. So what's Peter saying? There's nothing left for God to do. So in whose park is the ball? Israel's. It's in Israel's park. And what were they to do with it? Believe it. See? Believe that he was the Christ. Believe that he's now paid the price of redemption. Believe that he's the promised king and he will bring in this earthly kingdom. All right, now then, verse 19. Repent, therefore. Well, what was the big thing Israel had to repent of? The crucifixion, the rejection. See? Repent of it and be converted that your sins may be blotted out in the times of refreshing kingdom blessing. See? Can come from the presence of the Lord. Now, verse 20, and he, God, will send Jesus Christ, who before was preached unto you. Now, you can't get any plainer than that. All Israel was expected to do was repent of the sin of rejection and unbelief, and God could have sent Jesus Christ to fulfill all these Old Testament promises. But, of course, Peter now comes back and suddenly realizes that it couldn't happen until the tribulation unfolded. That's verse 21, whom heaven must receive, in other words, at his ascension, until, time word, the times of restitution of all things. Well, what does restitution mean? Made like it was at the beginning. So now Peter realizes that Christ has to stay in glory at the Father's right hand until the tribulation has run its course and the curse is lifted, as we've been seeing for the last several months now, and the earth will be made ready to be reconstructed like the Garden of Eden, the curse gone, and it'll be a glorious, beautiful heaven on earth experience. See? All right. But Israel rejected it. Continue to reject it and reject it and reject it. Okay, but now I got to back up a moment. Matthew, we've got the preaching of Christ, and they're to go into the nation of Israel, not having anything to do with anybody else, but Israel in their unbelief rejected him. And now we come into the book of Acts, chapter 1. And with this, we'll probably have to wind up this half hour. Acts chapter 1, and let's just drop in at verse 3. Well, I almost have to start at verse 1. Verse 1, honey. Verse 1. Luke is writing, and he says, the former treatise, in other words, speaking of the Gospel of Luke, I think, the former treatise have I made, O Theophilus, of all that Jesus began to do and to teach in his earthly ministry, until the day in which he was taken up. After that, he, through the Holy Spirit, had given commandments unto the apostles whom he had chosen, the

0: God, all the things that involve God's righteousness. But see, they couldn't talk about the church age because that wasn't revealed yet. They couldn't talk too much about the kingdom on earth because that hadn't happened yet. But all the rest of God's righteousness was certainly a topic for conversation. All right, now then, verse 4. So being assembled together with them, he commanded them that they should not depart from Jerusalem, but wait for the promise of the Father, which he saith, you have heard of me, which was, of course, the Holy Spirit coming on the day of Pentecost. Verse 5, for John truly baptized with water, but you shall be baptized with the Holy Spirit not many days hence. Now verse 6, and here we're going to wind it up. When they therefore were come together, the 11, Judas is gone, Matthias is not in yet. So when the 11 and Jesus were come together, the 11 asked of him, saying, Lord, wilt thou at this time restore again the, what? Kingdom to Israel. What's on their mind? The kingdom.
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4: When my wife of 28 years died suddenly, I didn't know how to move forward. I'd known a great deal of loss and change in my life, and while change had been challenging, at times it had also been restorative. I discovered that when I'd moved my young family from Texas to Colorado in pursuit of a better job. So when God called me to Portland in the wake of my wife's death, I wondered if there might be some healing for me in the journey. I began a season of total reliance on God. I slept on the floor of a church while I ministered to the homeless in Portland. I learned that one way to empathize with people's struggles is to go through them yourself. Soon I found my way to a small church in Washington State, where God had even more challenges for me in my first official role as a teaching pastor. But something about a traditional pastor's job wasn't a fit for me. I longed to be out on the streets again, ministering to the lost, as I had back in Texas. I felt God prompting me to give seminary a try, and that's where I met the woman who would become my second wife, Anna. I couldn't believe God would make room in my heart for a second chance on love. Anna shared my enthusiasm for street ministry and introduced me to her passion for foreign missions. Before long, we were serving together in Somalia, Tajikistan, Uzbekistan, and beyond. We faced a great deal of danger, but God worked through us to reach people all across the world. I'm Ronnie. If the Son therefore shall make you free, ye shall be free indeed.
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0: Andrew Womack, a teaching ministry that focuses on God's unconditional love and grace. 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
1: Welcome to our Friday's broadcast of the Gospel Truth. Today is the end of my third week teaching on how to find, follow, and fulfill God's will. I got this 285-page book that we're offering you, and I tell you, this is just such a powerful subject. And the things that I've been teaching, these are some of the most foundational, important things that God has ever taught me. It has completely transformed my life, and I know it would work the same for you. God is no respecter of persons. And so I just really encourage you to please get it. We're asking for a donation of any amount, just whatever you can do. And then if you couldn't or wouldn't send anything, I'll send you this little brief summary, free and postpaid. We have CDs and DVDs that were taken from my television, also from live conferences that I've done. And I've got a USB where you can get the audio and the video. And then we have study guides on this same subject. This is just such a foundational thing that everybody ought to get this teaching. And we are trying to make it as available to you as we possibly can. On yesterday's program, I was right in the midst of saying something that's one of the most important things that God has ever shown me, and I ran out of time. So I'm going to have to just pick up where I was. But I've got to give a little context to this, that I had this experience with the Lord in 1968, and I made an absolute, unconditional, total surrender to God, and I put God first. And I've been talking about how to find, follow, and fulfill God's will. Part of following God is that you have to make this surrender, and then you've got to be led of the Lord. You can't lean under your own understanding. You need to let God begin to start calling the shots and leading you. And if you will do that, God will lead you into His perfect will. And so when I made this commitment, immediately one of the ways that God began to lead me was through changing the desires of my heart. Psalms chapter 37, verse 4 says, "Delight yourself in the Lord, and He shall give you the desires of your heart." That doesn't mean He'll give you whatever you want. It means that He will put His desires into your heart. Now, there's many ways that you can be led of the Lord. You know, I've got a little booklet about this size, it talks about four ways to hear God's voice. And of course, the Word of God is absolutely essential, the Holy Spirit. But the Holy Spirit speaks to us in many ways. You can get a prophecy, you can have Scripture come alive. But one of the ways that God leads and guides us is through the desires of our heart. That's what it's saying. You delight yourself in the Lord, He will give you the desires of your heart. So right after I had this miraculous encounter with the Lord, my desires just completely changed, where I went from loving being in my first year of college and out on my own to just literally hating college. I couldn't wait to get out of there. And so I just followed the desires of my heart. I said I was going to quit school. And when I did, the feathers hit the fan. I had people come out against me. I actually had some people in my church say that you could not be a Christian and say that God told you not to get an education. I know that some people doubt that, but that's the situation that I was in. And I had people say that. And so because of that, I stayed in school for a period of time until I saw the Scripture in Romans 14:23. The very end of that verse says, "Whatsoever is not of faith is sin." And I realized that by me saying that God was leading me to quit school, and yet I stayed in school because of the pressure and the counsel of everybody else around me, I was in sin because I wasn't in faith. And I needed to make a decision, either to get into school and stay in there believing that that's what God told me to do, or if I was feeling things properly, if this desire to quit school was of God, then I needed to follow through with that regardless of what the consequences were. And so I went home and I began to start praying, and I didn't have total peace in anything. But I ran across this verse in Colossians 3:15. This is what I ended my program with yesterday. It says, "And let the peace of God rule in your heart, to the which also you are called in one body, and be ye thankful." And when I saw that, here I was in this dilemma saying that I've got to get out of this indecision. That's sin. I've got to make a decision. But how do I do it? The Lord led me to that verse, and He said, let the peace of God rule in your heart. The word for rule there is the root word that we get our word umpire from. And you know, just like in American baseball, the home plate umpire, when the pitcher throws the ball, the umpire has to make a decision. You have to call it a ball or a strike. You can't just say, well, it was close, I'm not sure, let's do it over. No, you can't do that. An umpire has to make a decision. And sometimes you may not make the right decision, but nonetheless, you've got to make a decision. And this is what the Lord began to speak to me. And so I said, all right, God, I'm going to make a decision tonight, either to get in or out of school. And I just need the peace of God to rule in my heart. And so here's the way that the Lord led me to do that. He said, just sit down and with your imagination, consider your options. For me, in that situation, my option was either quit school or stay in school. Those were the only two options that I could see. And so with my imagination, I sat down and I thought about staying in school. And did you know what? There were some positive things about staying in school. I got money from the government as long as I stayed. I had a deferment from the draft as long as I stayed in school. And I had the approval of all of the people around me who I considered to be friends and counselors. They all were telling me that I needed to stay in school. And so there were advantages, but there was no peace. As I thought about it, I don't have the words to tell people how that this bothered me. Matter of fact, did you know that I probably had nightmares about quitting school for 20 years after I made that decision? And once or twice a year, I would have a dream where I was back in school and I was trying to find my locker, where's my stuff? I was trying to go, where's my class? And it would be like a nightmare. I would wake up in a cold sweat. And it was actually after I moved here to this area of Colorado, so that would have been at least 30 years later. I was with this man, Dan Funkhauser, who was my pastor. And this guy, you know, he's just a wonderful man, but some of the things about him, he just didn't care what anybody thought about him. He was one of the most secure guys I'd ever met, and he just didn't seem to care. It didn't matter what anybody thought. And anyway, I had one of these dreams, one of these nightmares. And I was in a situation where I was trying to get to class, and I wound up, now this is strange, but this is just what happened. I wound up in my third grade classroom. I have no idea why that happened, but it was the first time in my dreams for these 30 years that I'd actually made it to class, and it wasn't a college class. It was my third grade classroom, and I walked in and sat down, and I was a full-grown man sitting in this third grade desk. I could just barely fit in it. And in my dream, I was just sitting there thinking, what am I doing here? What is this all about? And I looked over, and there was Dan Funkhauser, my pastor, that was sitting next to me. And he'd never been in any of my dreams before. And anyway, when that happened, I looked at him and I said, what are you doing here? And he said, the question is, what are you doing here? He says, why do you care what people think about you? And he says, you need to get out of here. And I said, I agree. And we got up and walked out. And as the door was closing, I stuck my head back in that classroom and I said, I'll never have this dream again. That dream was all about me being insecure, and this was the thing that I probably got more flack over than anything in my life, people telling me that I was just absolutely crazy. And so for like 30 years after I'd even made this decision and had it confirmed that it was the right thing, I still would have this dream worrying about what people thought about me. And so as that door was closing, I said, this is the last time I'll ever have this dream in my life. And that's the last time. It's been probably 15, 20 years ago that happened. So anyway, this is the things that I was going through. I'm saying that to say that this is how much I disliked going to school. It wasn't just a natural thing. It was a spiritual thing. And God, everything on the inside of me was telling me to get out of school. And yet because of the criticism of everybody else, I was staying there. So this is the conflict. When I used my imagination and thought about, should I stay in school? There were some positive things, but overall, I just hated it. I had zero peace. I mean, not 1%, not anything. I had zero peace thinking about staying in school. When I thought about quitting school and I used my imagination, I saw myself losing government money. I saw myself possibly being drafted and sent to Vietnam. I could have been killed. I could have been maimed. I would be away from my friends and family, and I'd be in a war zone with people trying to kill me. That wasn't pleasant. I was going to lose the acceptance and the approval of nearly everybody that I could think of. So those were all negatives, but I had peace. And I was struggling between these two options. And finally, here's what the Lord told me. He says, if somebody put a gun to my head, and got ready to fire and said, you make a decision right now. You can't continue in this indecision. You make a decision, and if you make the wrong decision, I'll kill you. Did you know I didn't have total peace about quitting school because of all of these negatives, but I had zero peace about staying in school. And so I just made a decision and I said, I'm going to quit school. To the best of my ability, that's what I believe that God has led me to do. And did you know when I made that decision, all of a sudden just a supernatural peace. My peace just overwhelmed me. I had total peace for the first time in a month or two because I'd been going back and forth between this indecision. I went to sleep and slept good, got up the next morning, and as I mentioned on a previous broadcast, my mother was away at school getting a master's degree, so I was living at home, but I was by myself. And so the next morning, I got up and I went to the three people who had criticized me the most. One of them was my youth director, who I really respected. God had used him supernaturally in my life. But he just told me that you have missed God. This is not God 100%. And another one was a school teacher that was an outspoken Christian and had been an influence when I was in high school. And they were also a friend of my mother. And because they were friends of my mother and they knew that my mother disagreed with my decision, they just came down on me like a chicken on a June bug and told me that I was missing God. And I mean, let me have it. And so anyway, in the morning after I'd made this decision, I got up and I said, I'm going to go test this. And here's another thing that the Lord spoke to me through that. He says, if you aren't sure about what you're doing as being God, well, then you don't have to go full steam ahead, but you do have to put some motion to your boat. It's like a boat. You could have a boat, and if it's anchored to the dock, if it's not moving, you can flip the rudder 360 degrees, and it'll never give any direction to that boat because it's not moving. But if you start moving, even if you start moving at a slow pace, then that rudder can start giving some direction. And the Lord spoke to me, says that if you will just head in this direction, you've made a decision. Now, if you will head in this direction and just test it and go talk to these people who were so critical of you, and you will either have it confirmed to you that you've made the right decision, or you will recognize you've made the wrong decision and you can adjust. But you can't let God bear witness with indecision. God is never going to bear witness with that. Whatsoever is not of faith is sin, Romans 14:23. You've got to step out, and it would be better to step out and make a mistake in faith than it is to stay in unbelief doing nothing because you're afraid you might make a mistake. You've got to make a decision. So I made that decision. The next day, I went to the three people who had criticized me the most, and I went to this youth director. And he was a very dominant person. And I honestly expected him to just blast me. But I went into him and I told him, I said, I've made my decision and I believe God told me to get out of school. And so I'm going to quit. And I was braced for criticism. And he just looked at me and was silent for a moment. And then he says, you know what? I believe that that's God. And he confirmed it. It totally shocked me. And then I went to this woman who was a school teacher, and she was a very good friend of my mother, who was also a school teacher. And I went and told her, and I mean, she had blasted me, thinking that she was somehow or another supporting her friend, my mother, by coming out against me, making this stupid decision. And I just went in and I told her, I said, I've made my decision. She said, what is it? And I said, God has told me to quit school, and I'm quitting school. And again, I was braced for a negative reaction. And did you know, instead, this woman got tears in her eyes. And she looked at me and she said, I would give anything to be where you are right now. And it just totally shocked me. I said, why? And she said, you know, when I was 18 years old, she looked ancient. I don't know how old she was. She might have been younger than I am now. But anyway, in my way of thinking, here's this old person who was probably 60 years old or something like that. And she said, I'm however old she was, she says, and I don't know for sure that I have ever done what God told me to do. She says, I want my life and my decisions to glorify Him. But she says, I can't say that God told me that I should do what I'm doing. She says, for you to be 18 years old and know that God has spoken to you and told you to do something, she says, I would give anything to be where you are. And did you know, by the end of that day, after I had tested these three people, I mean, I had it solidified on the inside of me that this was God, that He led me by the desires of my heart, and I let the peace of God rule in my heart, and I made a commitment, and I have never looked back. I had a friend of mine that was in that same prayer meeting that I experienced the Lord, and he was touched at that same time. And anyway, he decided to go and join the Army rather than be drafted. And he wound up going to Korea and avoided going to Vietnam. But he wasn't sure that he did the right thing. And because of it, he was just plagued with that. And his life, it's not like he's a bad person or anything terrible's happened, but he didn't reach his full potential. And a lot of it came because he just chose the easy way out. He let pressures dictate and dominate him rather than doing what God told him to do. And so, but I followed the leading of the Lord. Sure enough, I got drafted. I got sent to Vietnam. There was at least three or four times that it's just a miracle that I survived and lived through it. I had people trying to kill me and stuff. And yet I never doubted that I had done the right thing. And I tell you, that decision, that was one of the greatest decisions that I think I have ever made in my life. And it was just a month or so after I had had this encounter with the Lord. I knew virtually nothing. It's not like I know so much more of the Word of God and so much more about hearing the voice of God and being led of God now than I did then. And yet that was one of the greatest decisions I've ever made. It put my life on a path. It's just like that pushed me in a direction that I would literally have had to backslid against God to keep from being where I am today. And all of that began when I had this encounter and made my life a living sacrifice. And that totally, totally, totally changed my desires. And those desires led me into this conflict with everybody coming against me and telling me I was crazy. But eventually, Romans 14:23 and Colossians 3, verse 15 led me to just let the peace of God rule in my heart. And I made that decision. And I tell you, that was one of the greatest decisions that I've ever made in following the Lord. So if you are going to find, follow, and fulfill God's will, you are going to have to learn how to be led by God. And again, there's many ways you can be led directly by Scripture. You don't have to have a specific encounter with the Lord. Scripture is God leading us, but also you can get specific direction. You know, there wasn't any verse that said, thus saith the Lord, Andrew Womack, you quit school. You aren't going to get that out of the Scripture, but I could take Scripture, such as Romans 14:23, whatsoever is not of faith is sin, and that directed me, and then it led me. I had to make a decision, and that led me to Colossians 3:15. So even though it wasn't a specific Scripture that said, Andrew, you quit school, I used Scripture to verify and to check and to, evaluate those desires that I had. Were they from God? Were they consistent with God, what God's Word says? And so this is how God began to lead me. And I tell you, I have never regretted it. I know I've given a lot of personal testimony today. Typically, I try and spend more time just teaching from the Scripture, but I didn't know how to get this.

0: disappoint any across any better than me just sharing what God did in my life. And I guarantee you, I have used this literally thousands and thousands of times. You know, we had a situation just less than 2 years ago where I made a decision that God told me I had to do something, so I started moving in that direction. And of course, I had to have other people come along to help me get this done. And they said, we need a year or a year and a half before we launch this and get it done. And I just didn't feel peace about it. And I prayed about it. And finally, I said, I'm going to give you 6 months. And they wanted a year and a half. But that's what I felt peace about. And so the people trusted me. And they said, all right, we'll go ahead and do it. And we did it. And we accomplished it in 6 months' time. Now here I am over a year later. And it turns out that one of the greatest opportunities in our ministry that I've ever had to spread the gospel, to reach further and deeper, came because of that decision that I made. If I hadn't have pushed things through and if we hadn't have done it in 6 months instead of 18 months, I would have missed that opportunity. And looking back, I can see the wisdom of God in it. I can look back and tell you hundreds and hundreds of times that honestly, this is one of the ways that God leads you. So it's not only about finding what God's will for your life is, but then how are you led by the Lord? If you will delight yourself in the Lord, and I could spend an hour talking about what that means, but this is not just for the casual person, for the person who is deliberately disobeying and just doing your own thing. This is talking about you committing yourself, being a living sacrifice, and if you truly delight in the Lord more than anything else, then you can trust the desires that you have in your heart. God will put His desires in your heart. Now that's a big if. If you are delighting in the Lord, if you are putting God first. If you aren't, you can't let your desires lead you. Because man, there's plenty of evil desires that come up in people's hearts, even Christians. But if you are truly putting God first, if you are seeking first the kingdom of God, and you're sincere and mean that with all of your heart, you can basically do what you desire to do because God will put His desires in your heart. I've gone to places and I've had people say, pray about coming here. And I say, I don't really have to pray about it. I want to go there. Since I'm seeking God and putting Him first, I just want to do this. And I follow the desires of my heart. And that's one of the ways that you follow and fulfill God's will. I'm out of time again, but I've got this teaching entitled How to Find, Follow, and Fulfill God's Will. It's a 285-page book, and we're asking you just to do something, to send whatever you can for this. It cost us a lot of money to put this out. We'll put out tens of thousands of these, so do what you can. But if you wouldn't send anything, I'll send you this brief summary of this book, and this is just a 50-page summary, and we'll send that free and postpaid. We also have CDs, DVDs, a USB, study guides. This USB will have the audio and the video on it. And I promise you, this teaching would really, really help you. 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
1: 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Now you can with Andrew Womack's Living Commentary.
0: 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And I've written footnotes and just all kinds of things here. It would be a tremendous blessing to you. So check it out, our living commentary.
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0: I want to let you know that we are having a very special celebration for the 250th anniversary of this nation. Our Summer Family Bible Conference is going to be totally devoted to this, and we're going to have Alex McFarland, Tim Barton, David Barton, Richard Harris, myself, there's others coming, and it's just going to be celebrating this nation, talking about the freedoms and the liberties that we have. So join us the 29th of June through the 3rd of July.
2: 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Graduates like Dottie with orphans in Kenya, Johan in Brazil, Mohammed with Iranian refugees, and many more. Thank you, friends and partners, for joining Andrew in this end-time harvest. These are your treasures in heaven.
0: I want you to know that we want to pray with you and help you any way we can. And we've had people call in praying for others who had died, and we've seen multiple people raised from the dead. We see miracles all of the time. We see people receive salvation, baptism of the Holy Spirit, and just anything that you need. The Bible says if you have a need, call for the elders of the church, and we will pray with you and we will help you. 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I'd like to encourage you to take advantage of our daily devotion. This is something I wrote many years ago. I have a different devotion for every single day of the year. And I read these often, and I'm amazed at some of the things the Lord said through me. They're really, really good. And I believe it would bless you. So you can get this sent to you automatically. I encourage you to go to our website and sign up and get our daily devotion for every single day of the year.
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7: Dan's an American who lives in Africa, sharing the gospel with Muslims. 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Adam asked him,
9: 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He starts asking everyone, "I'm looking for this Adam. This guy sat down with me last week. He prayed in the name of Jesus, and I can see now." Well, eventually he finds Adam and he says, "I want you to tell me more about this Jesus, because last week I was blind, but now I can see."
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12: Welcome to Seculo. It is Monday. It's June 8th. Is that right, Will?
14: That's correct.
12: June 8th. The year 2026. Welcome to Seculo. We're going to be taking your calls at 1-800-684-3110. Will's in studio. Jordan's in studio. And we've got a packed show. Jeff Balaban from ACLJ Jerusalem's going to be joining us. Of course, if you've been following what's going on in Israel, the rockets and missiles have returned. War has essentially restarted, it feels, after what was months of relative quiet. Israel had kind of gone back into normal business. Like, I was looking at a trip, potentially. We were all kind of looking, all right, maybe things are going to finally calm down. And of course, they began once again. Now, thankfully, the Iron Dome did its job, and we could talk about that with Jeff a little bit later. At the same time, you had a couple different instances in the mainstream media where it feels like the chaos and the meltdown is occurring. And look, it's also occurring, I want to say, not just because you have President Trump in the White House and someone who can be a little bit more aggressive. It's also, remember, we're in a new day. This is 2026. You're going to see a lot of shakeup in the news, and not just with the CBS situation, not with just Barry Weiss, not with just conservatives. You're going to see it across the board because they are in a bit of chaos to figure out what the future looks like for mainstream news media, for network news. President Trump was on Meet the Press, and after a pretty extensive interview, but you probably didn't see that, it did a little bit rough. We'll play that in just a little bit, where he stormed out, and maybe rightfully so, maybe not. I want your thoughts on that. Do you think it was professionally done? 1-800-684-3110. And on the other side, you had Scott Pelley, former, now 60 Minutes. He was with 60 Minutes for decades. You know, after going on what was allegedly a pretty long tirade against his new bosses, was fired. Shocking. And that's something that can happen. And then now is saying it's similar to the murder of his spouse, of how bad it is at CBS News right now. That's what it feels like. You know, that it comes in waves. And it's absolutely absurd. I mean, look, I think we are in a moment of media consolidation. We're in a moment of a completely restructuring of how news media is going to run. And though you may agree or disagree with how CBS and Paramount and all of them have handled maybe there's a bias there from one political party or another. Not that there hasn't been on all sides of the news for decades and decades, and now they're just getting a little taste of what it's like. But you are also seeing them finally have to respond to the age of new media after decades of being, you know, intentionally, it feels like, with their head in the sand. And here we are, as chaos is starting to erupt in the media. Remember, most of the people who are probably complaining about the death of 60 Minutes probably haven't watched 60 Minutes in decades themselves, if not ever.
14: Well, and it's important to break this down, and that's exactly what we're going to do. We're going to play some shocking sound for you. But once again, what you're seeing is the self-importance of these journalists, that they believe that without them, that this country will fall away. And in reality, we know that they have let their biases creep in, that they have let their agendas creep in, and they are not this fourth estate that they believe that they are anymore. And when they are called out on that, then they have epic meltdowns. And we're going to show that because it's important, because there are people that are trying to change the way that the legacy media operates to make it relevant again. And whenever you start to push against that, you're starting to see these meltdowns. So it's important to lay this out, not just from Scott Pelley at 60 Minutes, but also kind of the way that it's being spun and lied to you about President Trump walking out of an interview. It's not exactly what they're portraying, and we're going to show that when we come back.
12: Yeah, and also, look, like we said, it's a new day in media. The reason you have even your Fox News is saying, hey, we should launch more digital media options. We should have podcasts. All of our hosts now have to have a more chill, relaxed, casual podcast, whether it's Sean Hannity or Shannon Bream or any of these hosts who you've known for years, now having to have sort of alternate programming. Why? They see where media is going, honestly, a little late. Let's talk about that when we get back. Phone lines are open for you at 1-800-684-3110. What do you want from your news media in 2026? We'll be right back on Seculo. But hey, in the meantime, I want you to become an ACLJ champion. It's at aclj.org/champions. Welcome back to Seculo. We do have some phone lines open for you at 1-800-684-3110. We addressed sort of the big media elephant in the room dealing with not only President Trump walking out of that Meet the Press interview that happened over the weekend, as well as Scott Pelley going on and making his statement of why he feels so upset about being fired from 60 Minutes. And again, 60 Minutes has created great content for decades. I don't want to pretend like they haven't been a mainstay in mainstream media and have done a good job. But what has happened is you have new ownership, you have new people in charge, and you know what? It's 2026. It's okay for these things to change. So we're going to go over that, and we also are going to hear from Scott Pelley himself. Do you want to start with Scott Pelley or President Trump? Will, where do you want to go?
14: I actually want to start with President Trump here, and then we'll get to the Scott Pelley, because it feeds into this narrative. The self-importance of these journalists that think that they are what's keeping this country together. This is actually the walkout moment from President Trump with Kristen Welker. And I want to give you a little bit of background here as well, because there has never, I think, been a president that's more accessible to the people that hate him the most, the press, than this president, right? President Trump has been on Meet the Press as president three times, once back in his previous term with Chuck Todd. And now this is the second Meet the Press appearance with Kristen Welker in his second term. What you're seeing with the headlines, walks out after he gets pushed back, contentious interview, etc., is only showing the end. And we're going to show that too, because he was, I thought, did a great job. But what they're not showing you is the 38 minutes interview that they aired before this moment.
12: The frustration that led to this.
14: He gave a full interview. They're making it seem like he showed up, did 5 minutes, and said, this is a waste of my time, and walked out. In the rain, where it's on a metal roof on a farm in rural Wisconsin, and they have to keep pausing and moving the times and saying, hey, can we wait? He gave them more of an hour of content. They aired 38 minutes of it, and this is the clip they're showing you. This is bite one. It's the end of it. But they're not saying that he sat down and fully cooperated. Let's roll bite one.
10: Evidence than ever presented.
15: Let's talk
10: your
15: about
10: elections in this country. We're like a third world country. Your elections are crooked, and you're crooked, and Meet the Press is crooked, and so is ABC and CBS and CNN.
15: But Mr. President,
10: you're one-sided crooked networks. All right, let's call it quits, because I've had enough. Thank you, darling. Have a good
15: Mr.
10: time.
15: Mr. President, let's please. I traveled all the way to Wisconsin.
10: I've sat in the rain with
15: all
10: you.
15: I know.
10: I've sat in the rain with
15: the
10: you for an
15: Wisconsin.
10: Hour. On and off in the rain, and I've given you enough time. You ought to straighten out your press, because you know what?
15: Mr. President,
10: a country can never be great with a dishonest press.
15: Listen, we traveled all the way to Wisconsin for this interview.
14: That self-importance of, we traveled all the way to Wisconsin. Yeah, and he gave you the interview. He gave you a full hour of content. You aired 38 minutes. It was almost your whole show as normally in Meet the Press is.
12: And you brought up a good point. How many times did Joe Biden do that well?
14: Zero. Joe Biden sat with Meet the Press during his presidency zero times.
16: Yeah, I mean,
14: but they're making it out like he's the villain.
16: After 38 minutes, you start getting into it's just the nasty questions, which is what she was doing. So she pivoted to the gotcha questions after she went through the serious questions. And he said, no, we're not doing this. I'm not going to relitigate these things. I'm not going to relitigate them with you specifically. So we've had enough here. And they play it like he didn't give them an interview. But in fact, he gave them more of an interview than any president usually does, time-wise. They did travel to Wisconsin. They got about an hour of an interview. They played, like Will said, about 38 minutes of that. And then at the end, they say, oh, see, he got up and just left.
12: Yeah, that's the clip.
16: It's false advertising about what actually happened. That's the truth. And that's become pretty common when it comes to President Trump trying to engage mainstream media, is that they just can't tell the truth. They didn't say, hey, before he got up, he did spend nearly an hour with us on the record that we've got, you know, for you that we're going to show later today. It was like as if he sat down, got one question, and stormed out.
12: Yeah, and that's what I thought had happened, because I had not seen the whole, I do not watch Meet the Press every week. I was not aware of anything other than that clip that was going around. So to see that, also, you're right, the self-importance of we traveled all the way here. That is what you do with presidents of the United States. You're also from Washington, D.C. to what, Milwaukee or wherever this may be? That's an 80-minute flight.
14: But it's also, that's your job. Your job is to go cover this. And if you get your second sit down with the president, maybe don't go back to the same old tired lines of with no evidence. You didn't even get the opportunity to speak to the previous president of the United States because he was unable to give interviews. But I think it also, this self-importance, it goes to the Scott Pelley thing. This is where he's talking now with the New York Times, lamenting about his firing, where he said nasty things about his boss in a meeting with multiple people, and they said, you know what? You're not going to work here anymore. And here's how he...
12: Yeah, anyone who's listening, just try that with your boss and see what happens here.
14: Literally say, you have murdered my job. That's what he said in the meeting, and he reiterated that later. But this is him. This is bite two, because this goes to that self-importance factor, because he was responding to President Trump saying a litany of things about Scott Pelley, as well as saying, like, they don't even care about this country. And here's where the self-importance shines through. Here's how Scott Pelley sees himself. Bite two.
17: I've never worn the uniform, but I've been in combat for this country in Afghanistan and Iraq, Kuwait, been shot at, spent nights in foxholes filling up with water in the desert. I'm not aware that the President of the United States has ever done any of those things for his country. Please correct me if I'm wrong. You become a journalist because you love the First Amendment. You become a journalist because you love the country. And while all the other descriptions that the president used about me might be applicable, not that one.
12: And again, that was from Scott Pelley doing an interview about obviously being fired from his long-standing job. And look, the idea of I've been in combat for this country is a bit odd to say when we really know what you mean. Look, I have full respect for the journalists that do put themselves and the press, war reporters that go into harm's way to get us the information. More respect than you possibly know to all of those people, including Scott Pelley in that situation. However, do not pretend also you are a soldier. Not pretend you are fighting for the country in that way. That is a very different thing. You start really getting into the stolen valor kind of warning. You could be, you're voluntarily being in that. Obviously, we have a volunteer military as well, but it's a different situation than being the one who are the actual targets. And to then say, correct me if I'm wrong, I don't know if the president has ever done that, the commander-in-chief of the country.
14: Right, he's been the commander-in-chief multiple times now. He's been reelected after the 2020 debacle. And so he is now president again, commander-in-chief, a constitutional position, right? I want to hear from veterans.
12: Yeah.
14: Is this offensive to you? I would be offended if I had actually worn the uniform and gone to combat for this country and hear someone say, I've never worn the uniform, but I have been in combat for the country.
12: Also, you become a journalist, he said, because you love the First Amendment, because you love this country. I don't know if that simply applies anymore.
16: Yeah.
12: There are plenty of people, by the way, in the history of journalism that were what? Propagandists. I mean, let's not be beat around the bush here. I mean, some of the most legendary journalists of our time were not always on the up and up. So let's not just give some blanket, you want to be a journalist because you love the First Amendment. I don't know. There are a lot of journalists who are doing double duty, who have always been people who are against the First Amendment, are against the government, against or working on behalf of other governments. So let's make it a little less like it's this, you know, I mean, like I would consider ourselves journalists to some extent. And I also think there need to be checks and balances.
14: Well, I think if you work for the American Center for Law and Justice, you truly love the First Amendment. That is kind of the core of what the work is here. It's not just going on 60 Minutes, having a very long, comfortable career, as he has.
12: And supported.
14: And then all of a sudden, you get fired because you go trash your boss in a meeting. And we'll play when we come back how he compared getting fired at the end of his career, because it's absurd. It goes back to, no, he's saying he does it because he loves the First Amendment. In reality, he loves himself. And that is the way that he is putting that forward. It's the same with Kristen Welker saying, I traveled all the way to Wisconsin. Yeah, normally because that's what they called flyover country. They didn't care to stop
12: there. Yeah, and look, the ACLJ continues on in this fight as well. You know, we have our current case up at the Supreme Court of the United States, and there's probably some updates going on with that too, as well in terms of our lawsuit against CNN. Why? Because we want to protect people who are being lied about on mainstream media. That's what's currently happening in this country. That's what the ACLJ is involved in. I want you to get involved in it too. So right now, I want you to go to aclj.org/champions. Become a champion if you can today. We do have an update. We'll get to that coming up. We also are going to take things over to ACLJ Jerusalem. We know that the fighting with Iran has come back pretty strong as Iran has attacked. And now we will see a return from Netanyahu and the Israeli government. And again, kind of feels a little bit back to square one, but we'll see where we're going with that. We'll continue that coverage in a little bit. But again, I want you to go to aclj.org. And if you can, become a monthly champion today. Just scan the QR code, opt in. Again, aclj.org. We have a couple lines still open, not many. 1-800-684-3110. To Seculo, we have a bunch of calls coming in, and I want you to call in too, so keep this going. 1-800-684-3110. We're talking about Scott Pelley's comments. We're also talking about President Trump storming out of that Meet the Press interview. What the landscape is of the mainstream media in 2026, as we have seen such a shift over the last few years, that really their relevancy, and really any sort of claim they can even have to shifting people's thoughts and minds. I don't think that exists near as much as people maybe not as much as they think they hold. I mean, when was the last time you seriously watched any of these programs? We live in a very fragmented society now. Sure, they have their audience. And again, legendary broadcast, 60 Minutes. I got nothing but respect for a lot of the people who've been working on that show for decades and decades and decades. I like that we have some of those long-standing things, but it doesn't mean things don't change. Scott Pelley, though, was so upset, and he started comparing himself to not only a widow or a widower, someone who thought like their spouse was murdered based on him losing his job after having an outburst at work. Plus, you had him saying, essentially, you know, he's been in the foxholes with soldiers, and not only that, started to almost act like he was a combat veteran. And though I understand and I respect wartime journalists who go and put themselves in harm's way, it is very different to me than someone who is an active duty soldier, an active duty Marine, some part of the Navy, Air Force. Let's take a call. We got a lot of calls coming in. I want to start with Dave, who is calling on line 3. Dave, go ahead.
18: Yeah, I got to say that Scott Pelley's comment is completely insulting to anybody who actually wore the uniform, who volunteered to put their life on the line for the freedoms that we benefit from. I have never heard a comment like that sets me off like I am right now.
12: Yeah, Dave, I understand that. I mean, look, I'm not going to stand here and take stolen valor. I have any sort of way other than to say thank you for doing what you've done. Thank you for your service to the country. And thank you to all the people. And again, like I said, thank you to the journalists, the wartime journalists that do go into war zones and actively do it. But let's not pretend it's the same thing. And the holier-than-thou journalistic integrity that is coming upon these characters. And I don't even put Scott Pelley on blast. It is sort of the nature of that era of journalists.
14: Well, here's also where I want to draw this this little experiment out a little bit more about the self-importance versus them saying, you know, we are the most important thing. Like, this is, we love the First Amendment, and we go into this knowing that all these things can happen. We are the last line of defense of democracy. There's lines like that as well from his interview. But here's the problem. Because the Kristen Welker line of questioning that prompted the end of the interview was when he mentioned something about the mayoral race in Los Angeles with Spencer Pratt, where what did we see? We saw a very statistically anomalous situation where the person who was the third amount of votes getters, Karen Bass, who was the leader, all of a sudden stopped getting votes from the mail-in ballots.
12: Yeah, at least not in mass.
14: And in mass, it was all going to the person in third place, which is now gone ahead of Spencer Pratt in the mayoral election. You know what true journalism is? Why does this happen? Asking the question about our elections. Why does this happen? Why does it seem that these only happen to benefit one ideology when there's a big push of ballots that come in after the fact? That's real journalism. Asking the question, not yelling at the president. You've never presented any evidence. You've never presented any evidence. Curiosity is the core of journalism and the First Amendment.
12: Right. If those election results had come in during the first night, we would not be having the chaos that is ensuing right now.
14: Right.
12: It is, you have once again created a question mark that the American people don't want.
16: Which is, do our votes actually get counted? Do our votes actually matter? And the answer is, it's starting to get more and more unclear if they do. And that is not good for future elections, because as conservatives, we need conservative and independent voters to come out and elect conservatives. They have to believe that their vote will matter. If we fall into the trap that our vote doesn't matter, guess what happens? We never win if people don't go and vote.
12: Yeah, because it could be that everything is on the up and up, and that all those votes are accurate, and that, you know, there was nothing foul play involved. But it doesn't matter, because you have planted a seed. You've planted a seed for days that we've already lived through a couple times.
14: Well, and once again, in that interview that led to the president saying, I'm done here, because she kept pushing, you have no evidence, she kept saying, that's just how it works in California. The officials are saying they're trying to count as fast as they can, but
12: they're slow.
14: It's California, supposed to be the most advanced culture, the most advanced technology. That's where all the tech firms, until they started leaving, were based. That is California. And you're going to tell me your excuses, and you as a journalist, the defender of the First Amendment, the defender of democracy in this country, are going to take it at its word from local officials that, yeah, we're slow, when it keeps happening to the same individuals that all of a sudden get these statistical anomalies? It makes no sense. So try and make it make sense. Do real journalism instead of going to the president of the United States and saying, you always say this, but you have no evidence. Maybe if you did your job, there'd be actual evidence one way or the other to come back with that line of discussion. So yeah, after an hour, I can understand probably when your producer's in your ear saying, hey, we've got enough for a show. Maybe push him now that he's going to walk out.
12: Yeah, and they do that, by the way. That is how the media works. Let's go quickly, if he's still there, to Tim, who is calling on line four. Tim, you there?
19: Yeah, I'm there.
12: Go ahead.
19: Yeah, I just wanted to say, you know, this stolen valor thing, the Mike Waltz in Minnesota and this Pelley guy, my wife's grandfather was in Storm Normandy and watched his buddies drop like flies. The guys that Pelley was, you know, to his left and to his right, making thousands of dollars while he's making millions, are protecting him. And to steal their valor, it's just pitiful.
12: I mean, Tim, that's what I was saying. It's like, remember, this is someone who's claiming this. You know, you do it for the First Amendment. You also do it because you're in an ad-supported business, you know, brought to you by,
14: Motrin. You were the king of a storied broadcast. You had a career. You thought you were untouchable. You thought you could go in there and say whatever you want about your boss, your new boss, and get away with it. And so much so, here's bite four. When he found out he was being fired, let's roll it.
20: I can hear how much this has hurt you.
17: Yes. It's like your spouse being murdered. And I don't care about me. It's not about me. I am not emotional about this because I have lost this job. I've done it for a long time. I've had the greatest experiences. But the people I leave behind treated in this way, that breaks my heart. And it's going to take me a long time to get over it, to be perfectly honest.

0: How pretentious and ridiculous. I like Scott Pelley for his historical impact on journalism. I like 60 Minutes, but it's these kind of things that make you question all of it and everyone involved in these media outlets. 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
0: Phone lines are open for you. Welcome to the second half hour of Seculo. I want you to be a part of the show. We are talking about sort of the media meltdown that happened over the weekend. You can kind of say it's two-handed. It's Scott Pelley over on Meet the Press. It's Scott Pelley. I'm doing an interview talking about his 60 Minutes run. And then on the other side, you had President Trump walking out of Meet the Press after extensive interview. But of course, we've all just seen the clip where he storms off, actually steps on the microphone.
2: Best
0: unintentionally,
2: part, by the way. Best
0: it
2: part.
0: Looks like, but hilariously, you know, making these big claims. And we've seen sort of the mainstream media have this big meltdown. There's a question coming in on line five, and I actually want to take it off the top because it is a question I think a lot of people have when they see President Trump continuing to do these things. Go ahead, Richard.
3: Oh, yeah. Hi. Thanks for taking my call. Yeah, I'm just wondering why he keeps giving interviews to the obviously biased left-wing media all the time.
0: Yeah, I think there's a few reasons, Richard. I think, number one, I think he kind of likes it. I think he likes having the media operation actually have access to him. He has been, if not anything, one of the more accessible presidents to the press. Whether it's antagonistic or not is very different. Think about how often you saw Joe Biden make a statement even, much less do a sit-down interview. Very rarely in his entire presidency. So Trump has always been someone who, you know, love him or hate him, like what he says or doesn't have to say, he's never been opposed to sitting down with people he disagrees with and having these interviews. Now, somewhat do I think he knows they're going to go off the rails and he's going to have these kind of reactions? Of course. Does he know his people are going to like that? Yes, he does. So I think there is a couple reasons, though. You can bounce back and forth. Why does he keep doing it? I think precisely for this reason, because it exposes what's really going on.
2: Well, and once again, they have to try and make up this headline that he stormed off as if he didn't give the interview. Yeah. Meanwhile, they ran cover for the previous president who would refuse to do, he's just busy. He's just the president. This is the president of the United States who is nothing but available to the press. And I think, once again, I think he also knows that too. If he were to be like, I'm just done with these, then they'd make the headline, President Trump shuts out media, shuts out the press, refuses to do interviews. Once again, he likes the banter. He likes the back and forth, the contentiousness. But I think he also knows that he's playing a game.
0: That's right. And phone lines are open for you. I'd like to hear from you at 1-800-684-3110. A lot of you have called in, so I've been trying to get to as many calls as we can, even early on in the show. When we get to the next segment, though, we're going to head over to ACLJ Jerusalem. You may have noticed that there was a big uptick just in the last 24 hours of what's going on in Israel as what was months of true, you could say, at least a mild ceasefire, where there wasn't rockets being shot at the country. All of that changed over the weekend, whereas hundreds of rockets now have rained down on Israel once again. And of course, Netanyahu is saying, well, we're going to respond. And then the war goes back from what was a relatively cold war to now back hot.
4: Well, I think this is important to know. So what happened here was that Hezbollah and Lebanon didn't accept the ceasefire. So Hezbollah has continued to fire on Israel. Israel has then had to respond. At no time did Israel carry out the first strike in this new course of action. They were responding to strikes, one from Hezbollah because they say they won't have anything to do with the deal. And then second, missiles came in from Iran in response to Israel retaliating against Hezbollah. So Israel then responded. So I want to make it clear here that Israel was never the aggressor.
0: Yeah, it was genuinely
4: in this
0: quiet
4: uptick in attack in the violence in this conflict. It was always the outside groups or countries. So whether it's again Hezbollah or Iran, they fired first. Israel then responded, and a sovereign country has the right to respond to attacks on its citizens and on its borders and on its sovereignty.
0: And of course, both sides of this will have their versions. They'll say, hey, it's because this one lone soldier did this one lone thing, and that, of course, reignited this war. We know that's not how things go, even in our own country. Phone lines are

0: open for you. I'm going to take as many calls as I can in the last segment of the show. So next up, we're going to hear from Jeff Balaban, again, ACLJ Jerusalem head. And then we're going to take your calls and comments. We do have a bunch of lines open. Not a bunch. 1-800-684-3110. Be kind to the phone screener and you'll make it on the air today. We'd love to hear from you. I always like to hear from our listeners, our viewers. Be a part of the show today at ACLJ.org as well. And become an ACLJ champion if you can right now. We're at the Supreme Court right now. We have so many things happening. You hear about the Roblox situation. A lot of things over on ACLJ.org. Secular, we do have one line still open. You can give me a call because we will take calls in the next segment at 1-800-684-3110. I did want to check in with the head of the ACLJ Jerusalem, Jeff Balaban. Jeff, obviously overnight in the really last 24 hours, there's been a large uptick in what has been going on as what, I mean, I guess we can kind of say would be an end of what was not really a ceasefire, but was a ceasefire as we have rockets and missiles now raining back down on Israel. This always seems to come when things have finally almost felt like we are getting to back to a sense of calm, a sense of normalcy. You know, I started looking at travel plans, talked to some tour group people that I know are going. They said things were kind of all starting to feel a little bit normal. And then this happens. And not to say that this hasn't been normal life for Israelis for the last, I don't know, you know, decades upon decades upon decades at this point. But let's even say the last 20 years where it was this. But there was a relatively calm few months. And now it feels like we're back to square one.
1: I think it's fair to, you know, we talk about Israel being engaged in wars. There's the 48 War of Independence and the 67 War. It's really been one war since even before the State of Israel was created, which was to snuff out the Jewish presence in the land of Israel. And so there are times of, there are times of relative quiet, and certainly relative to what we'd seen a few months ago, it was quiet in Israel. People weren't running to bomb shelters in Jerusalem. People up north were still getting shells lobbed at them from Hezbollah and you know, still drones coming through and killing them. So there's still been a problem going on, but it's much far reduced in terms of the shooting war from Iran. And that did ratchet up. Now, it looks as though, and it feels as though, that, you know, Iran here is trying to protect Hezbollah. What Israel has done is they've gone into southern parts of Lebanon. They're finding, once again, as they found in Gaza, massive, massive cities worth of tunnels underneath, terror tunnels, and all kinds of weaponry, etc. And now Israel, we saw last week, had its first face-to-face meeting, again, thanks to the Trump administration, with the Lebanese counterparts to talk about how together maybe they can push Hezbollah at least away from its consistent attacks against Israel. Lebanon itself may not be strong enough yet to completely outdo Hezbollah, because Hezbollah has basically been an internally occupying terrorist government for Lebanon for too many decades. But this ratcheted up. Iran's trying to keep the linkage going to protect Hezbollah and to also hand the anti-Trump people an endless war narrative in the upcoming election. So it's necessary to finish Hezbollah. It has to be finished completely on Israel's terms right now, or Iran wins this diplomacy war and ends up damaging even our elections with this narrative. We have to separate out that what's happening to Hezbollah from Iran. Iran's trying to link them together.
2: Well, Jeff, I feel like, and we'll get to this in a moment, if we had an honest press, which could continue the narrative and discussion from earlier in the broadcast, you would see headlines that this is a historic moment, the fact that Israel and Lebanon are even talking. This is history in the making. But instead, it is all about the other narratives and the forever war narrative that they would prefer at this point. You were supposed to be traveling back to Jerusalem today, but are actually staying in Washington. You're headed to Washington for some important ACLJ Jerusalem work. Could you give us a little bit of a heads up of what you've got going on this week? Because it's very important. No matter what, the ACLJ continues our work.
1: Yeah, so I was supposed to head back today. That's true. I've delayed it. Now we're hoping that the airport doesn't shut down in Israel, and this Iranian series of attacks hopefully is limited. They have not yet shut down the airport, so I'm hoping to go soon back to Jerusalem. Meanwhile, the reason I extended my stay here in America was there was I wouldn't say last minute, but there's a get together in Washington. They're limiting it invitation only to talk about all these significant issues as it reflects attacks on Judeo-Christian culture, Judeo-Christian civilization, and in America politically, and using politics to create an entirely anti-American narrative. But now, as we've talked about here on ACLJ, you know, coming from the right as well as from the left. And so this has emerged, and there's a meeting to try and figure out how to push back the narrative on all sides, because it is profoundly against the entire founding of the United States' ideal of individual rights and liberties coming from God, and therefore being inalienable. And that's what's at stake now, whether it's from the right or the left. So that's the function that's happening this week, and because it's invitation only and it's not being streamed or Zoomed, that you have to be there in person. And there will be some people there from the administration, from Congress, and then there are others who just do this work in leadership roles as advocates. And then in addition to that, once I'm there, we have meetings on Capitol Hill and with the administration as well on this subject, but also many other subjects that we deal with. Can't go run through the whole list, but it's everything ACLJ deals with, from religious liberties here and First Amendment issues here to the issue of anti-Semitism, and also how we deal with the UN and issues going on at the UN.
2: Well, and Jeff, another angle, and I kind of want to continue this discussion from earlier in the show, because we're normally having you on about the work of ACLJ Jerusalem, but you were head of communications for CBS News. Very timely to have you on today as Scott Pelley makes the rounds at New York Times, you know, talking about his time in combat for this country and just the self-importance that he put forward. But you have been calling out the crisis as you've seen it from your experience, even with things like 60 Minutes and the culture at CBS News way before it was across the headlines of every news outlet that we see now.
1: Yeah, listen, I was voluntarily at CBS News. They offered me a job and I took it. And my job, I feel, is not to broadly bash CBS News. I will say that I did publish something a while ago, specifically about 60 Minutes, when Scott Pelley had his meltdown, and what you were talking about earlier, the colossal ego of this, the colossal, you'll pardon me, but the chutzpah of this, to pretend that he was in combat and to compare it to those who are fighting for our country. And honestly, 60 Minutes is renowned as spectacular storytellers. They tell great stories. Absolutely. But the self-importance level of people like Scott Pelley, it's problematic, because it even changes the way they approach, I think, talking about the news, which comes through their particular construct of what's right and what's wrong and what's true and what's not true. And it tends to be highly dominant at 60 Minutes, at least when I was there. There's been some changes lately with new leadership at CBS. A one-track, very narrow set of ideas, and the stories are built to protect and forward that set of ideas as opposed to simply tell the truth.
3: You know, Jeff, one thing I wanted to pick up on, too, is how the news isn't really reporting correctly what has happened in Israel these last 12 hours. So when Israel responded to Lebanon and Hezbollah, it was because Hezbollah first fired on Israel. They were the aggressors in these last 24 hours, and Israel responded. And because of Israel's response, Iran then fired ICBMs at Israel. So again, Iran, the aggressor, Israel responding in a defensive way to show that they are a sovereign state who cannot be fired upon from out of two different countries, and you don't expect any kind of response. And I think that statement alone is not in contradiction with the discussions that Prime Minister Netanyahu and President Trump have had about not escalating this if possible. And sometimes you want it to be like that, and the other side escalates it, and you still have to respond. And I think that's actually what we saw in the last 12 hours. I don't think it was Israel defying the United States. I think those phone calls happened before there was incoming from Iran. And most of things were limited to what was going on with Hezbollah to the north of Israel, the south of Lebanon, into parts of Beirut.
1: I think that's 100% right, Jordan. Look, there's another piece of this which I didn't raise and therefore you didn't respond to, which is, look, the Gulf states wavering here is also an important domestic issue for us here in America, which is, if Gulf states publicly distance themselves because they keep on getting incoming missiles from Iran, right, then that creates political pressure broadly speaking, in the region and here in America as well. And so, yes, this was entirely Israel responding. Israel is more than in its rights to respond much more aggressively than it's doing. Israel is being, as it always is, an excellent ally of the United States of America. And, you know, while it's trying to protect its civilian, again, Israel attacks military targets. Its enemies attack civilian targets. And the first thing it should be doing is protecting its civilians. But taking the long view and knowing that its relationship with America is so important, Israel is just trying to finish the job with Hezbollah. Also, it's interesting that Iran stepping in to protect Hezbollah gives the lie to the idea that Israel's attacking Lebanon. Hezbollah is an Iranian proxy that it attacked Lebanon. It took over Lebanon and turned it into a hellhole, what had been a magnificent, primarily Christian state, and it turned it into a miserable place. And so hopefully the end result of this will be a better Lebanon and a reduced and diminished Iran.
0: Look, thanks, Jeff, for joining us. I always appreciate hearing your thoughts. And look, when we talk about the Middle East, I just want to make sure we have an ACLJ Jerusalem. You're getting firsthand knowledge of what's happening there, again, from a perspective that you can trust. That's why I hope you enjoy not only this broadcast, but what our legal team is doing all over the world. You can be a part of that today. Once you go to ACLJ.org, we're dealing with domestic and international cases, domestic international law all the time. And of course, even the media side. As now these shows can be translated into multiple different countries, there are multiple different languages available in all different countries around the world because of all the digital outlets that we're now on, only because people like you support the works. Go to ACLJ.org. We get back, we're going to take your calls and comments. Phone lines are completely jammed right now, but some will open up. So give us a call if you can, and stay on hold if you're on hold. We'll be right back. All right, phone lines are completely jammed, and that means we're going to take calls for the rest of this segment. We're going to hope to get to all of you that have been on hold for, if you've been on hold over 15 minutes, I'm going to for sure get to you. If you've been on hold over 10 minutes, I'm going to do my best. If you've been on hold less than five, I'm going to try, okay? But let's just see where we can go. Let's just kick it off in order of when it came in, and happens to be Elaine in New York, who is an ACLJ champion. She always get first priority, but she also has been on hold longest. Elaine, go ahead. Elaine, you there?
4: Are you still there?
0: Yep, we're here.
4: Okay. I just want to remind that journalist that the president already paid his dues. He was shot. I don't think people remember that, you know, that he has paid a price already, and he's paying a price every day when they're out to kill him and, you know, even assassinate him with their words. The other thing is I have two grandsons, 19 years old, that are at boot camp right now. They're the kind that are laying down their lives for our country. And I'm going to make this a thing so you can get to those other callers. But I just needed to say that.
0: No, Elaine, I appreciate it. Obviously, I appreciate it to your grandchildren. Thank them for doing that from us here. Even just the act of going to boot camp and trying to become someone who could serve is already a big deal. So thanks to them. I do think there is a lot of that thought process too. It's, you know, when you do start bloviating yourself and talking about all of this, and then you don't forget that how much. Anyway, like I'll say this. Let's say you're not a president who's been shot at. Let's say you're not a president that's been shot. A lot of them have been. You are dealing with a very different world than you ever lived in when you decide you want to even run for president of the United States. So to take that away from somebody is ridiculous. Now, I don't think President Trump also would go out there and pretend that he has served in the same way as someone on the front lines of our military, nor should he, but I don't think he would be, even as the commander in chief of the country.
2: Well, and it also, what you start to see is this pattern of people like Scott Pelley. You remember Brian Williams, he was saying he was shot down in Iraq in a helicopter. It's actually what took him away. He was the star of NBC.
0: Yeah, kind of our most trusted newsman.
2: And got relegated to MS Now. I mean, that was what happened to his career because of putting this almost stolen valor that seems to be a thread with these highly paid career journalists that try to make themselves out to be the same thing as what our caller Elaine's grandsons are doing, which is actually serving the country in our military. And you know what? People in boot camp are not making the same money that Brian Williams or Scott Pelley are.
0: I actually want to play maybe cut off half of this, but also the condescending tone of Scott Pelley towards his new staff, Barry Weiss and of the Free Press. Remember, these are people that have changed the way we have interpreted news, how we have brought. You may not even like Barry Weiss. You may not like the Free Press, but there's no doubt the Free Press has been very successful. And then he belittles her and pretends that somehow she is completely unqualified, though is one of the people that has changed the way we consume media. Let's just hear bite three very briefly of this is again Scott Pelley talking about his new bosses before they got fired.
5: she's a lovely person. And her free press organization that she founded has been very successful. She's proven that. Great for her. But television's not her thing. She brings an ideology into CBS News where that is just anathema. And so it's a terrible fit. It's probably not her fault, but it's just a terrible fit. She doesn't know television. She doesn't understand how it works. She doesn't have management experience for a large organization like CBS News. So, yes, I do think that we would be far better off without her. Maybe she goes back to the...
0: He goes on and on and on again, belittling Barry Weiss, who, again, you may not agree with or disagree with. You may agree with, disagree with, from her political standpoint or from her news standpoint, but to be like, she doesn't know television. You know who doesn't know television right now? Anyone. Because you know who's watching television? Just about no one. All right? So some things have to get shaken up. And I'm sorry, Scott Pelley, you ended up being one of those people that did. Let's continue on in the phone calls. Dave's calling. Dave in California has a question about California. Let's pivot that real quick. Dave, go ahead.
6: Hi. I wanted to go back on the first question, and that was, I would think it'd be great if Trump would get with someone to give statistics when he said they're all corrupt. Talk about the truckloads of ballots that are being sent.
0: Yeah, you're talking about the California election. I think that they are not going to go quietly. I think there will be something that comes up with this. I don't know about how it will be handled, but you have President Trump, and I don't think you're going to... I don't think Spencer Pratt just disappears. I think that he's someone who is going to be a national figure from here on out. So whether that is a federal investigation into the election, I don't know, but I do think that we have to answer these questions, and we do have to get better at it. Thank you, Dave, though, for calling. I'm going to try to get through a few more of these. We'll do our best. Let's go ahead and go to Bill in Wyoming. Bill, go ahead.
7: All right, thanks for taking my call. I think you guys were leading into my phone call, because like Jeff Balaban said, the press attacks anybody they consider an enemy. And the fact is that I agree with you. This is stolen valor because of the fact that these guys, when they were up there on the front, they can leave a firefight anytime they very well want to.
0: Right.
7: But these guys, these heroes, and I'm talking about from my air, these guys have to stay there and hold the lines. So it's stolen valor, and he has no right talking that way, because I have talked to some of these guys.
0: Yeah, there's very easy ways, Bill, to reframe that and say, I was there with these people who are risking their lives. I want to be their representative in the press. There are ways you can say those same things without pretending you are the victim.
2: And as a war correspondent, even if it's not your normal routine gig, being dropped into a place and there's a firefight, I'm sure is traumatizing.
0: Horribly, yeah.
2: But when you start to make it your identity, and as Bill said, you're volunteering to go, but you can't leave if you are in the military. The difference is someone like Scott Pelley volunteers to go, but he can leave anytime he wants.
0: I want to go quickly now, but Michael, line 3, go ahead. Michael, you there?
8: Yes.
0: All right, go ahead quickly. We're running out of time.
8: Okay, quickly. Israel gets attacked by Lebanon, and then Iran answers. Well, my question is, the Democrats are going to be upset no matter what happens. So why don't we put feet on the ground in Iran and get in there and find out who the perpetrators really are?
2: Michael, this is one of those things where I don't think this is political for President Trump.
3: Yeah.
2: I think he doesn't want another boots on the ground war.
3: Yeah, he did mention that if we disrupt Iran's military enough, if we have to go in and keep striking at Iran's military, then at a certain point we would send in U.S. officials to go and destroy the uranium.
2: Right.
3: So he is not against, when it is safe, to sending in both our engineers from the military and scientists, as well as troops to protect them, if it is safe. And I think that is key. That has to be the key here. He does not want to put troops in to carry out a regime change war on the ground. What he has said is, we will go in when the military is disabled enough, if we have to remove the uranium.
0: I want to go very quickly. Michelle, we only got a minute left on the air, but you can take us home here. I wanted your statement to be how we wrap this show up. Go ahead.
9: Hi there. So I am a veteran. I've been to Iraq twice. And what Kelly said was so condescending to me. He acted like he was some big bad person in Fox told, blah, blah, blah. No, he could have left whenever he wanted. The media has no business in war. They need to stay here because Mike, Command Sergeant Major, almost lost his retirement over giving an interview. And the only reason that he kept it was because he recorded what he said. The media spliced it together and lied about all of the things that he said. The media is ridiculous. They think they own everything, and they need to stop because they're nothing but a bunch of liars.
0: All right, Michelle, well, good way to wrap up this show. Thank you so much for calling, and thank you for your service to this country. 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
13: July 17th, a well-educated hindrance. Have you spent large portions of your life in grand academic pursuits? Maybe you were always the straight-A student, the one wanting to change the world, devise the next great invention, or lead a new philosophic movement. Today, higher education is more accessible than ever before. With diligence and hard work, we can obtain however many degrees we've always dreamed of. And knowledge truly is power. But it's only meaningful if we can apply it. If we can use it in its simplest form to love the souls of those around us. Fred is quite familiar with this concept. His own life was changed through the love of others. But he let education carry him away from this same calling. He's here now to share with us his true story on this Unshackled Daily Devotional.
14: My father's drunken abuse led to my mother's premature death when I was 10. He moved us to Chicago, where life was even rougher, but one day he listened to a Christian radio program and fell under such conviction that he wrote to the station. They sent a couple of men to visit, one of them from Pacific Garden Mission, and they explained the gospel to Dad. He didn't receive Christ that day, but they began praying for our family from then on. Not long after that, I passed some people on the street who were witnessing for Jesus. I stopped to listen and then prayed with them, putting my trust in Christ. My brother had no interest until I began talking in my sleep about God's blessings. In time, he professed faith in Christ too. I married while I was still trying to earn enough credits to finish high school. My wife also loved the Lord, and we decided that a good education would make us more effective in the Lord's work. Between us, we proudly earned 9 degrees. One night, we suddenly realized that we had become intellectual snobs, winning arguments but not souls. We got on our knees and asked God's forgiveness for not obeying His commandment to go and preach the gospel and make disciples. Then we realized that millions of people around the world had never heard the good news of God's love and grace given to us through Jesus Christ, and we went overseas as missionaries. I'm living evidence that sharing God's love and truth makes a difference for eternity.
13: The Apostle Paul recalls first preaching the gospel to the people of Corinth in 2 Corinthians chapter 2. In verses 1 and 2, he says, "And I, brethren, when I came to you, came not with excellency of speech or of wisdom, declaring unto you the testimony of God. For I determined not to know anything among you, save Jesus Christ and Him crucified." Friend, despite his great knowledge, Paul's purpose was to connect with lost souls through simple, life-giving truth. To love the ones he engaged with rather than defeat them into obedience. So, as we allow our education to inform us, may we never let it hinder us from loving our neighbor. 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A key Bible verse is provided so you can dig deeper into its specific intent and what it means for our lives in these unshackled daily devotionals. Listen to a new devotional every day. And don't forget to tell your friends about Unshackled Daily Devotionals.
15: Chapter 19. And after these things, I heard a great voice of much people in heaven saying, Alleluia! Salvation and glory and honor and power unto the Lord our God. For true and righteous are his judgments. For he hath judged the great whore, which did corrupt the earth with her fornication, and hath avenged the blood of his servants at her hand. And again they said, Alleluia! And her smoke rose up forever and ever. And the 24 elders and the 4 beasts fell down and worshipped God that sat on the throne, saying, Amen, Alleluia! And a voice came out of the throne, saying, Praise our God, all ye his servants, and ye that fear him, both small and great. And I heard as it were the voice of a great multitude, and as the voice of many waters, and as the voice of mighty thundering, saying, Alleluia, for the Lord God omnipotent reigneth. Let us be glad and rejoice, and give honor to him. For the marriage of the Lamb is come, and his wife hath made herself ready. And to her was granted that she should be arrayed in fine linen, clean and white, for the fine linen is the righteousness of saints. And he saith unto me, Write, Blessed are they which are called unto the marriage supper of the Lamb. And he saith unto me, These are the true sayings of God. And I fell at his feet to worship him. And he said unto me, See thou do it not. I am thy fellow servant, and of thy brethren that have the testimony of Jesus. Worship God, for the testimony of Jesus is the spirit of prophecy. And I saw heaven opened, and behold, a white horse, and he that sat upon him was called Faithful and True, and in righteousness he doth judge and make war. His eyes were as a flame of fire, and on his head were many crowns, and he had a name written that no man knew but he himself. And he was clothed with a vesture dipped in blood, and his name is called the Word of God. And the armies which were in heaven followed him upon white horses, clothed in fine linen, white and clean. And out of his mouth goeth a sharp sword, that with it he should smite the nations. And he shall rule them with a rod of iron. And he treadeth the winepress of the fierceness and wrath of Almighty God. And he hath on his vesture and on his thigh a name written, King of Kings and Lord of Lords. And I saw an angel standing in the sun, and he cried with a loud voice, saying to all the fowls that fly in the midst of heaven, Come and gather yourselves together unto the supper of the great God, that ye may eat the flesh of kings, and the flesh of captains, and the flesh of mighty men, and the flesh of horses, and of them that sit on them, and the flesh of all men, both free and bond, both small and great. And I saw the beast, and the kings of the earth and their armies gathered together to make war against him that sat on the horse and against his army. And the beast was taken, and with him the false prophet that wrought miracles before him, with which he deceived them that had received the mark of the beast and them that worshipped his image. These both were cast alive into a lake of fire burning with brimstone. And the remnant were slain with the sword of him that sat upon the horse, which sword proceeded out of his mouth. And all the fowls were filled with their flesh. Psalm 146. Praise ye the Lord. Praise the Lord, O my soul. While I live, will I praise the Lord. I will sing praises unto my God while I have any being. Put not your trust in princes, nor in the Son of Man, in whom there is no help. His breath goeth forth, he returneth to his earth. In that very day his thoughts perish. Happy is he that hath the God of Jacob for his help, whose hope is in the Lord his God, which made heaven and earth, the sea, and all that therein is, which keepeth truth forever, which executeth judgment for the oppressed, which giveth food to the hungry. The Lord looseth the prisoners. The Lord openeth the eyes of the blind. The Lord raiseth them that are bowed down. The Lord loveth the righteous. The Lord preserveth the strangers. He relieveth the fatherless and widow.
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17: Welcome back to Fresh Oil. I'm Pastor Keith Manley, and today we come to the final program in this week's series, The Questions God Asked. What a journey this has been. We stood in a garden, and we heard the voice of God ask, "Where are you?" The question of divine pursuit. We stood by a wilderness spring, and we heard, "Where have you come from?" The question of divine accompaniment. We stood in a cave on the mountain, and we heard, "What are you doing here?" The question of divine realignment. We stood in the throne room, and we heard, "Whom shall I send?" The question of divine calling. But today, we come to the final question. And I want you to hear me carefully. This is not just the conclusion of the series. This is the center of it. Everything else leads to this moment. Every other question prepares the heart for this one, because this is the question Jesus asked every human soul. Not just Adam in the garden, not just Hagar in the wilderness, not just Elijah in the cave, not just Isaiah in the throne room, but you and me and every person listening today. The question is this: who do you say that I am? Everything hinges on that answer. Let's go to Matthew 16. The setting is the road to Caesarea Philippi. Jesus has taken his disciples far north, away from Jerusalem, away from the crowds, away from the constant pressure of the religious system. And it's there, in that quiet place, that he asked the most important question ever asked. Because hear me, your eternity is not built on what you think about church or religion or even morality. It is built on your answer to this question: who is Jesus to you? Teaching point one, the location matters. Matthew tells us they were in the region of Caesarea Philippi. Now don't rush past that, because this location is not accidental. Jesus never wasted a setting. Caesarea Philippi sat at the base of Mount Hermon. It was a place filled with pagan worship, shrines, idols, temples built to false gods. There was a cave there, a deep, dark cavern where water flowed out, forming part of the Jordan River. And that cave was known as the Gates of Hades. People believed it was an entrance to the underworld. Think about that. Jesus brings his disciples to a place where every false god has a voice, where darkness has a reputation, where culture is loud with competing identities. And there, in that environment, he asked the question. Not in the temple, not in a synagogue, not in a safe religious setting, but in the middle of confusion, in the middle of competing voices, in the shadow of darkness itself. Jesus says, "Who do people say that I am?" And the disciples begin to answer. Some say John the Baptist. Others say Elijah. Some say Jeremiah or one of the prophets. In other words, the world has opinions, and it still does. Even today, culture has its answers. He was a great teacher, a moral leader, a revolutionary, a prophet, a historical figure. But Jesus doesn't stop there. He narrows the question, and I love this moment because everything slows down right here. He looks at them, and he makes it personal. But who do you say that I am? Not the crowd, not culture, not tradition, you. And can I tell you something this morning? You don't get to answer this question through someone else's faith. Not your parents, not your pastor, not your church background. There comes a moment when Jesus looks at you and asks, "Who do you say that I am?" And Simon Peter speaks up, "You are the Christ, the Son of the living God." Not just a teacher, not just a prophet, not just a voice among many, but the Christ, the Messiah, the Son of the living God. And here's the truth I want you to take with you today. This question is always asked against the backdrop of competing voices. There will always be other opinions. There will always be other narratives. There will always be other identities trying to define Jesus. But sooner or later, Jesus will quiet the noise. Look you in the heart and ask, "Who do you say that I am?" You are the Christ, the Son of the living God. Now I want to take this answer apart because in it are two of the most theologically loaded titles in the entire New Testament. The Christ, Ho Christos, the Anointed One. The Greek translation of the Hebrew Mashiach, the Messiah. This is not a description of Jesus' character or his teaching. This is a title of function and fulfillment. To say you are the Christ is to say you are the one all of the law and the prophets have been pointing toward. You are the anointed king, the anointed priest, the anointed prophet, all three offices converging in one person. You are the fulfillment of every covenant promise, the answer to every prophetic question. The Son of the living God. Not the son of a God. The Son of the living God. In contrast to every dead idol in every pagan shrine in Caesarea Philippi. This God is alive. And this Jesus is his Son, not a metaphor. Jesus shares the nature of the living God. And Jesus' response to Peter's answer is extraordinary. "Blessed are you, Simon Barjona, for flesh and blood has not revealed this to you, but my Father who is in heaven." Flesh and blood did not give you this answer. The crowd did not give you this. Your education did not give you this. Your religious training, however valuable, did not reach this conclusion on its own. My Father revealed it to you. And here is the second teaching point. The correct answer to "Who do you say that I am?" is always a revealed answer, not a reasoned one. You cannot think your way to the full identity of Jesus Christ. You can admire him as a teacher. You can respect him as a historical figure. You can appreciate his ethical teaching. All of that is available to flesh and blood, to unassisted human reason. But to say you are the Christ, the Son of the living God, that requires revelation. That requires the Father opening the heart and the mind to something that exceeds the reach of human analysis. This is why the new birth is necessary. Not because Jesus is irrational or intellectually incoherent. His claims stand up to rigorous historical and philosophical scrutiny. But because the full truth of who he is exceeds what the natural mind, unaided, can receive, it requires the work of the Father. Now Jesus responds to Peter's answer with a declaration that has stirred more theological discussion than almost any other statement in the New Testament. He says, "And I also say to you that you are Peter, and on this rock I will build my church, and the gates of Hades shall not prevail against it." Let me pause here for just a moment. Because yes, there have been debates for generations about what this rock refers to. Is it Peter himself? Is it the confession Peter just made? Is it Christ as the true foundation? But I want you to see something today. The real power of this statement is not just in that phrase. It is in what surrounds it. Jesus says, "I will build my church." Don't miss that. My church. This is not Peter's church. This is not man's church. This is not a denomination's church. This is his church. He is the builder. He is the architect. He is the foundation. The church, the ecclesia, the called out ones, belongs to the one who is the Christ, the Son of the living God. And then he says, "The gates of Hades shall not prevail against it." Now notice this. Here they are again, the gates of Hades, the very landmark of where they are standing. That cave in Caesarea Philippi, the place the pagans believed was the entrance to the underworld. And Jesus, standing in the shadow of that very place, declares, "Those gates will not prevail against what I am building." But don't miss the picture here. Gates are not offensive weapons. Gates don't attack. Gates defend. Gates hold things in. Which means Jesus is not saying the church will barely survive the attacks of hell. No, he is saying the exact opposite. He is saying the church will advance. The church will move forward. The church will press in, and the gates of hell will not be able to hold their ground. And here's the truth I want you to see. This is so important. The right answer to Jesus' question is not just intellectual agreement. It is not just knowing the right theology. It is a confession that releases authority. Because when Peter said, "You are the Christ, the Son of the living God," Jesus responded by giving him the keys of the kingdom. Something opened in that moment. Something was authorized. Something shifted. The confession of who Jesus is positions you in a kingdom that moves forward, a kingdom that advances. A kingdom that pushes back darkness and walks in authority. So hear me clearly today. This question is not trivia. And the answer is not just correct doctrine. This is the hinge on which everything turns. Everything. Want to bring this entire week together in this final teaching point. Because I truly believe this, "Who do you say that I am?" is the question every other question has been leading toward. Everything we've talked about, every moment, every encounter, has been preparation for this one. Who do you say that I am? The question every human soul must answer. The crowd's answer is not enough. Tradition's answer is not enough. Jesus is waiting for something deeper, a personal, revealed, faith-filled answer. And here's what makes this so powerful. The one asking the final question is the same one who asked the first. The God who walked in the garden and said, "Where are you, Adam?" is the same God standing on that road saying, "Who do you say that I am?" He has been asking in every generation, in different ways, to every hiding heart. Where are you? Come out. I am looking for you. I have seen you. I am speaking to you. I am calling you. I am sending you. And now, I need to know, who do you say that I am?
18: 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Thanks for joining me, friend. Walk in grace. God loves you with an everlasting love.
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20: Now, see, let me remind you of what Jesus prayed over there, that they're not of this world even as I'm not of this world. That's the way He saw us. That's the way God saw us. And I'll tell you, when God sees you that way, it's going to end up that way. He calls that thing. If you will remember there, He said, I have given them thy word, and they have kept thy word. All you have to do is go back and read a little bit, and you'll find out they hadn't kept His word. They didn't even receive His word. It went in, as someone said, in one ear and out the other. I mean, Jesus tells him he's got to go to the cross and die, and he's got to do all these things, and Peter rebukes him. And he just got through telling Jesus, thou art the Christ, the Son of the living God. And he said, flesh and blood hadn't revealed that to you, but it came from divine authority from heaven. And then the next thing you know, here's Peter rebuking Jesus for saying he's going to fulfill the word of God. And Jesus turned around and said, get thee behind me, Satan. But Jesus in his prayer said, they have kept your word. I don't care how much you go against what God says, if you get in his word and stay with it, He is seeing you walking in that word. When you're not walking it, God sees you walking in it. Now, concerning this scripture here in 2 Corinthians, the 6th chapter, where Paul said, you're the temple of the living God. God said, I will dwell in them, walk in them. I will be their God, and they'll be my people. That's found in Leviticus, the 26th chapter, in verse 12. There's some real strong things there about falling after God and how He had blessed and prospered people. We'll not go into that. But I do want to mention it here. Then let's go to Ephesians, the 1st chapter. Paul's revelation and Paul's prayers reveal to us some of the most important things concerning the mystery of Christ. Here in Ephesians chapter 1, we'll begin with verse 16. Paul says, I cease not to give thanks for you, mentioning you in my prayers, that the God of our Lord Jesus Christ, the Father of glory, may give unto you the spirit of wisdom and revelation in the knowledge of Him, the eyes of your understanding being enlightened, that you may know what is the hope of His calling, what is the riches of the glory of His inheritance in the saints. God calls the saints His inheritance. And what is the exceeding greatness of His power to usward who believe, according to the working of His mighty power. See, now how can we be in heaven and be here? How can we be, like Jesus said, born again? Because of what Jesus did. We believe according to the working of His mighty power, which He wrought in Christ when He raised Him from the dead and set Him at His own right hand in heavenly places, far above principality and power and might and dominion and every name that is named, not only in this world, but also in that which is to come. Now, I want to stop there just a little bit. Look at this. If we believe according to the working of His mighty power, which He wrought in Christ when He raised Him from the dead and set Him at His own right hand in heavenly places, and we're in Christ, that being true, when He raised Him up and set Him there, we are seated there with Him. Now, that's heavenly things. See, like He was telling Nicodemus. He told Nicodemus, no one's ascended to heaven but the Son of Man that came down from heaven, which is in heaven. And He said, if I tell you earthly things, you can't believe it. How are you going to understand these heavenly things, I tell you? Then He started talking about being one with them, I and them and thou and me. So he hath put all things under his feet, gave him to be head over all things to the church, which is his body, the fullness of him that filleth all in all. The body of Christ is the fullness of the Godhead, filled with the fullness of God to fulfill what God's plan was for man. Now, come right into the second chapter. And you hath he quickened who were dead in trespasses and sins, where in time past walked according to the course of this world, according to the prince of the power of the air, the spirit that now worketh in the children of disobedience, among whom we had our conversation, our way of life in times past, and the lust of the flesh, fulfilling the desires of the flesh and of the mind, and were by nature children of wrath, even as others. But God, who is rich in mercy, for his great love wherewith he loved us, even when we were dead in sins, hath quickened us together with Christ. That's just almost more than you can comprehend. Before we were ever saved, actually, when the world was in sin, God quickened them and us together with Christ. Put our sins upon him. Quickened us together, made us alive together with Christ. Now, what's he talking about? He's talking about that the whole world was crucified when Christ was crucified, as far as God was concerned, and it took care of all the sins of the whole world. Does that mean the sinner will go to heaven? No, he must be born again. He's a child of the devil. Now, you know, that sounds bad, but, you know, you're either a child of God or a child of the devil. There's a lot of good moral people that are not serving God. But, you see, Jesus said you must be born again. But here he says, even when we were dead in sins, hath quickened us together with Christ, by grace you're saved. In other words, as far as God's concerned, he saved the whole world. He wouldn't have to do one more thing, the whole world would be saved. He won't have to suffer one more thing, not one more sacrifice have to be offered. That doesn't mean that the world will go to heaven. They have to receive Jesus. Receive the divine favor that he's offered them. Has raised us up together, made us sit together in heavenly places in Christ Jesus. Now, did he or did he not raise us up together with Christ? Yes, he did. You can read. We could spend weeks studying the revelation of Paul concerning that in the book of Romans. He raised us up together, made us sit together in heavenly places in Christ Jesus, that in the ages to come he might show the exceeding riches of his grace and his kindness toward us through Jesus Christ. Like someone said, God's going to put on a show. And he's going to show us his exceeding riches and his grace. And I believe he's doing that right now. Because you read in Paul's revelation there in Romans 5:17, where he said, they that receive the abundance of grace and the gift of righteousness shall reign in life by one Jesus Christ. Showing us the riches of his grace. Reign as life. One translation says, reign as kings in life. By one Jesus Christ. But he's raised us up together, made us sit together in heavenly places in Christ Jesus, that in the ages to come he might show exceeding riches of his grace and kindness toward us through Jesus Christ. For by grace are you saved through faith. That not of yourselves, it's the gift of God. It's the grace that's the gift of God. The faith comes from the Word of God. You receive the Word, and you have the faith to receive Jesus Christ as Lord. Now, come on down. We'll read a little further here for the sake of time. We'll skip a few scriptures. Verse 13, but now in Christ Jesus, you were sometimes were far off, made nigh by the blood of Christ, for he is our peace, and has made both one, broken down the middle wall of partition between us, has abolished in his flesh the enmity, even the law of commandments contained in ordinances, for to make in himself twain one new man, so making peace. Now, what he's talking about here is the wall of partition. There was a 6-foot wall built between the court of the Gentiles and the Jews. And God tore down the wall of partition between and made them all one, that he might reconcile both unto God in one body by the cross, having slain the enmity thereby, and came and preached peace to you which were afar off and to them that were nigh, for through him we both have access by one Spirit unto the Father. Now therefore, ye are no more strangers and foreigners, but fellow citizens with the saints and the household of God. Isn't that good news to know that we're fellow citizens with the saints? we're citizens of heaven and are built upon the foundation of the apostles and prophets, Jesus Christ himself being the chief cornerstone, in whom all the building fitly framed together groweth into a holy temple in the Lord, in whom we also are builded together for a habitation of God through the Spirit. For a habitation of God through the Spirit. So you can see where he's going with that. Then go over to Ephesians, the third chapter. In verse 14, and Paul is praying, "For this cause I bow my knee to the Father of the Lord Jesus Christ, of whom the whole family in heaven and earth is named."

0: spirit in the inner man, that Christ may dwell in your hearts by faith, that ye, being rooted and grounded in love, may be able to comprehend with all saints what is the breadth and length and depth and height, and to know the love of Christ which passeth knowledge, and that ye might be filled with all the fullness of God. That's what his intent is, that you be filled with the fullness of God. God will live in you. He'll walk in you. And he'll talk in you. Now unto him that is able to do exceedingly abundantly above all that we ask or think, according to the power that worketh in us, unto him be glory in the church of Christ Jesus throughout all ages, world without end. Hallelujah. My feet won't hardly stand still. Glory to God. Now, let me very hurriedly give you also something that Paul said in another place. He said, our conversation is in heaven. Now, that's a little blind to us. He said, our conversation is in heaven. You know what the word conversation in the Greek is? Comes from? It means citizenship. Our citizenship is in heaven. See, the whole family of God in heaven and earth, our citizenship is in heaven. We're citizens of another world. Our life support, we draw our life support from another world. We're citizens of heaven while we're living here. Just like Jesus said, they're no more in this world, even as I'm not of this world. Can you say amen?
1: Amen.
0: God bless you. I trust you've been able to be with us all this week on the broadcast as we've taught about citizens of another world. We are truly a citizen of another world. Thank God our citizenship is in heaven. Book offer
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0: This book will help you get a clearer understanding of faith and how it works. The Bible says that faith is the substance of things hoped for. It's the evidence of what you can't see. In this book, we talk about the invisible things of God and how to understand the invisible things of God. Many people say, well, you know, this spiritual stuff is just kind of Greek to me. But really, it's not that hard. The problem has been that we've totally separated the natural from the spiritual. And when you do that, you're not going to be able to understand the spiritual, because the natural things reveal the spiritual aspect of the kingdom here upon the earth. So if you can get a handle on that, you can understand how to operate in the spirit realm and in the kingdom of God, and it'll produce for you. Words created all things, and God's word is the seed. God's provision is through faith. It used to be by the works of the law, but that's not anymore. That's been done away with. It's through the righteousness, which is of faith. We have one chapter called Beyond Faith. We need to go beyond faith into some things that, you know, we ought to get to where we don't give because of our faith, but we give because we know. Not because I just believe God will do something. I do it because I know God will do it. I don't have to use my faith on it. I know what God will do now. Well, that's book offer number
2: 7518.
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0: 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Today, Keith Moore is teaching from the Word of God, a message from the series, Exceeding Growing Faith. 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And now, Brother Moore.
1: Watch out for sarcasm. It's disrespectful. Well, I guess they think they're all that. You should not talk like that. You're a believer. Amen. You should not talk like that. Amen. You either, if you can't show respect, just change the channel. Right? Don't talk about it. Don't focus on that. And especially when it comes to the things of God, have understand, you can be cutting up and acting silly or whatever, but when the holy things of God come up, we need to see a change in you. Amen. Right? You need to show some. I'm not talking about fear. I'm just talking about respect. Treat it like it's important, because it is. Treat it like it's life-changing, because it is. Like it's precious, because it is. And in so doing, you'll be exhibiting the same kind of great faith that caused Jesus to marvel. In Romans 10, 15, let's look at it again. How shall they preach except they be sent? You'd have never given an offering unless you valued something. And the reason you can part with money is because you value that more than you do the money. Is that right? How beautiful are the feet of them that preach the gospel of peace, bring glad tidings of good things. Does that sound like respect? You're saying, that's some beautiful feet that brought you to preach that good word to me. If somebody's getting upset because they think the preacher's shoes are too nice, what is that? Now don't misunderstand me. Preachers can be crooks. Just like any other profession. Lie and steal. Ain't nothing right about that. There's nothing okay about it. But one of the first houses Phyllis and I got there in Tulsa, we'd been believing for 15 years for a house. We went from a crummy little apartment in a bad part of town to a better apartment and on the third floor that you had to walk down to the basement to do your laundry and tote everything up three flights of stairs. And then we believed God to get into what most people would call an average apartment. But to us, it was a big step up. And then finally, we got a rent house. Had our own washer and dryer. Woo! Hallelujah! Hallelujah! And a garage! And our own washroom. Oh, praise the Lord! And then we were able to get a pretty good little house of our own. And for 10 years after that, we're believing for a certain kind of house, a vision house, nice house. And 10 years had gone by. We had sown seed. We're believing and expecting. And the Lord helped us to get it. It was miraculous. It was on an acre and a half of land in a very nice part of town. It covered, you know how a cul-de-sac will kind of make a curve? It curved around that whole side of the, it had a tennis court. It had a great giant pool. It had a 7-car garage. Marble floors. I mean, this place is okay. And we didn't know it was for sale. We drove by it and had a witness we should look at it. No sign or anything. Come to find out, it was in foreclosure. And the Lord dealt with us while we're out on a meeting, make them an offer of this. It was a crazy low offer. They came back within $10,000 of this crazy low offer, and God, through a number of other things, we needed money. We weren't able to just pay for it and get it at that point, but to get in it, we were sitting in the parking lot. You remember that? I know you do. And somebody called us. Was it the same day we're going to the bank? It was. Oh, it was our offering. That's right. Excuse me. It was our offering from that meeting, and it was way more. It was a Wednesday night offering. And it was, you talk about a Wednesday night offering, man. It was more than enough to put us in that house. So we got in there. Now, we were traveling so much back then that somebody came and saw, visited the house 2 years after we moved in, and they said, did y'all just move in? Because the pictures weren't on the wall, boxes were still unpacked. Because we'd only been there a few days, and then, man, we're gone again. We're on the road. But I went to get my hair cut not long after we got that house, and the lady that was cutting my hair, she said, you know, Brother Keith, somebody came out here today and just made me mad. I said, what? She said, they talked about you and your house. And said, they drove by your house and said, it just made them sick. Made them sick. What in the world did you need a house? Now, of course, they don't know that we probably paid less for that than they paid for their house that was a third the size. They don't know that, and they don't care. If you don't even try to find out, it means you don't care. You just want to be mad. But I tried to calm her down. I say, oh, you know, just don't pay any attention to it. But what struck me about it, what's the thing? They are saying that's too good for those preachers, aren't they? That's too good for them. Now, what is honor? It's value. So what they're saying is that that house and stuff is way more valuable than us. And of course, if you lied and stole and got the house that way, that's dishonorable. That's being a crook, right? But if you got it the right way, if the Lord added it to you, He's honoring you. And then if somebody's going to despise what God did, you're despising God who honored it. The Bible said we're to count those that labor in the word and doctrine worthy of double honor. Double honor. That's not just so that the preachers can live good. If there's double honor, there's double faith. Oh, there's double faith. That's going to affect the revelation that flows. That's going to affect the healings that happen. It's going to affect the provision, everything. It's not about making a big deal out of people. It's certainly not about playing big shot. I know, you know, y'all know me a little bit, but you're looking at a fella that cares the least in the world about playing big shot of most anybody you've seen. I just despise it. I don't care about people seeing and knowing me. I'm just, well, why are you all over the TV and everything? To get the word out. To get the word out. To get the word out. I tell you, I'd rather do this than eat when I'm hungry, see somebody get an answer. See somebody get set free from some confusion and ignorance and darkness. See somebody find out their sins are all washed away. See somebody find out they're healed now. Oh, glory. Now that I care about. That I care about. And I'm convinced you can't spend too much money on that. Can you? You can't spend too much on doing the work of God and doing it at the highest level and doing it right. So some people think completely wrong about these things, like people in Jesus' hometown. And the Lord is unable, can't do mighty works in their midst because of it. People that should know better, people that grew up around it. And you got some rough, scarred guy. You got the Syrophoenician woman. Oh, dear me. They were known for their carnality and ungodliness. Show up and just believe God and blow everybody out of the water. Why? Show respect. Finish reading this with me, please. Verse 16, they have not all obeyed the gospel. For Isaiah said, Lord, who has believed our report? Phyllis and I saw the same thing when we were first married and we got our first tapes on faith and redemption and prosperity. We got so excited. We shared them with our friends, and most of them were unimpressed. We were just ecstatic. And I remember I shared with some people, and I saw them the next day. I said, well, what about it? They said, oh, I hadn't listened to it. I said, man, listen to that. This is going to change your life. Saw them a week later. Did you listen? Part of it. I don't go for all that, they said. And, you know, 20 years later, our lives are totally changed. We were at a different place we ever imagined we'd be. 20 years later, they were right where they were. It's not because we're so amazing. It's because by the grace of God, we chose to respect it instead of despise it. We kept feeding on it instead of going, I ain't got time for all that. Who has believed our report? Somebody say, I believe it, I believe it, I believe it. So then faith comes by hearing, and hearing by the word of God. What I want you to see is he's talking about respect. He's talking about the feet of them that bring the gospel. And notice the rest of it, verse 18. I say then, have they not heard? Yes, verily, their sound went into all the earth, their words unto the ends of the world. Has this word not been available to other people? It is available. It's all around. Verse 19, I say, did not Israel know? Moses said, I'll provoke you to jealousy by them that are no people, by a foolish nation, I'll anger you. But Isaiah is very bold, and he says, I was found of them that sought me not. He's talking about us. I was made manifest to them that asked not after me. He's talking about us. But to Israel, he says, all day long I stretched forth my hands unto what? Disobedient. A disobedient and a gainsaying is back-talking. Back-talking people. What's this got to do with faith? Verse 17, he told you how faith comes. It's in the middle of talking about respect and honoring the feet that brought the messenger or the people who just kept on being disobedient and back-talking. You cannot separate great faith from great honor. You prayed the prayer a few minutes ago. Everybody online prayed the prayer. I believe something tremendous is already working inside of us. I believe we're going to recognize things we haven't recognized before. We're going to see disrespect. Now, let me caution you. You're going to see it. You're going to notice it more than you have. It's not your job to correct everybody. It's your job to fix yourself. Don't go around correcting everybody about it. You correct you. Everybody hold your finger out like this. All right, now turn it around. This is what we're going to do. I'm serious. Don't you go out of here and abuse this holy word.
2: That's right.
1: And start trying to straighten everybody around. You'll just cause problems. No, right here, if you see something that you haven't been doing but they're doing, you just need to make a note, I'm not going to do that. By the grace of God, I'm not going to do that. I'm not going to talk that way. Take it for yourself. Be the student. Be the disciple. The learner.
0: And that concludes today's message by Brother Keith Moore. 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That's 417-334-9233. Just mention that you heard this message on the radio. 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

Welcome to Taking Your Place in Christ. I'm Mark Hankins, and today I have a powerful message from the Word of God that I believe will bless you and will encourage you. My favorite scripture is, "Now thanks be unto God, who always causes us to triumph in Christ." And today is a day of triumph. Let's get right into the Word.

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1: Reckon yourself to be dead to sin. One translation says, reckon yourself to be dead, inert and motionless as a corpse. Practice your little corpse. Go ahead and practice that for a minute. Come on, somebody can walk by a casket and offer drugs, and the guy ain't even going to move. He ain't going to say, "Whoa, I used to get that stuff." Come on now. Come on. A girl in a short skirt can walk by, and he ain't going to stand up. He's just like, he's laying there. He's dead, baby. And the cross of Christ killed him, baby. Dead. Come on, all your jealousy, all your envy, all your bitterness, all your offense, all your unforgiveness. He said that old guy died, was crucified. The death of Christ has the power to swallow up your old identity. So he says, reckon. What does the word reckon mean? That's just an accounting term. Reckon. Accounting term simply means it's true, it's a fact. Now you agree with it and write it down exactly the way it is. An accountant doesn't make up the facts, we trust. An accountant just accurately records the facts. So you're saying, I'm not making this up. God produced this. I'm just reckoning it to be so in my life. The blood of Christ. Amen? So he goes on to verse 14. He says, so sin shall not have dominion over you. Sin will not be able to dominate you. You'll no longer be a victim thinking that you're hopeless and helpless. Come on, sin cannot dominate you. Satan cannot dominate you. Hallelujah. Now, go to Galatians 6, 14, 15 real quickly here. I'm gonna try to wrap this up, but we can go on for weeks here now. Our old man died. One translation said he seemed so vigorous and healthy. And he died. It was useless to try to persuade him to be a shade or two less sinful. The root of his being was corrupt. He had to be exterminated. Wow. Sounds like a movie, doesn't it? God said, I got a plan to kill him. Galatians 6:14, let's try to finish up with this. But God forbid that I should glory save in the cross of our Lord Jesus Christ, by whom the world is crucified unto me and I unto the world. What's the next verse say? For in Christ Jesus, neither circumcision, religious, you know, rituals and stuff like that, circumcision avails nothing, nor uncircumcision. He said, but a new creature in Christ. Everybody say, I'm a new creature in Christ. Creature. Go back up to verse 14. Paul said this, God forbid that I should glory except in the cross of our Lord Jesus Christ. Because on that cross, the world died to me, and I died to the world. In other words, what happened to Jesus on the cross has the power so that you can see the world we're living in is very temporary. And that Satan literally is the god of this world. And he can manipulate you and control you if you're constantly following the patterns of this world. So he says, don't be conformed to this world, the attitudes, the affections, and what everybody else is chasing. Don't let the world, come on, shape you. He said, because on the cross, I died to this world. Don't have to be cool. Ain't trying to be like everybody else. Amen. I don't care whether they like me or don't like me. Jesus loves them. I'm carrying the gospel to them. On that cross, I died to this world. Now, here's what one translation says. He says the cross forms a permanent barrier between me and the world. A wall. Come on, you just get so worldly chasing things of this world. Come on. People that could have been here tonight had to check and see what movies were playing before they decided to come. Y'all still here? In other words, the world, when it says about Moses, it said he totally turned away from Egypt. All the advantages, all the money, and he forsook Egypt. By faith he forsook Egypt, not fearing what people's approval said. And he said, I would rather have the will of God than to have the approval of this world. And it may look like you're at the disadvantage, but there'll come a day you'll ride back in control. The cross forms a wall and a permanent barrier between me and the world. What does that mean? Satan's the god of this world, the spirits of this world that dominate and control people of this world. He said, the cross forms a barrier. We were just in Israel and in Jerusalem, and one of the generals, actually the general from the Israeli army that designed the wall built between the Palestinians and Jerusalem, the one who designed it came on the bus, showed us the wall, and took us on a tour of the wall, showed us how it worked. It is a fabulous wall. He said, Trump is trying to figure out. I don't know if Trump could afford this guy or not. But he said, he built the wall. If anything touches that wall, immediately everything's recorded. And within a matter of just seconds, the military's there. Because terrorists literally could just walk right into Jerusalem, walk right over there and just blow things up and tear things up. Come on. And if you don't live there, you don't know. Come on. Yeah. And so he's explaining to us. So we went to visit that wall. When we did, you talking about a wall. This ain't no little fence, you know, from someplace in Texas. You talking about a massive wall. So the destruction cannot come through that wall and get in here. He said, now. The closest they can get, he said, you see these apartment buildings right here in Jerusalem? He said, so far away, you can see the houses over there, they can still shoot, and there's actually some pox there where they hit that brick and knocked out the chips in the wall. He said, but that's as close as they can get used to, they would come in and just blow the whole place up. The cross of Christ will form a wall where stuff that used to come across and blow you up, God said, it ain't coming across that barrier no more. He may still try to shoot a long ways off, but it ain't getting close enough to destroy my life because the cross of Christ has built a wall between me and the world. Trina brought this up last night. If you go to, we go to Africa all the time, Zaire, East Africa. And so when you get acres, you might get 10 acres, you might get 100 acres. And so our missionary friend over there, he got, I think, 100 acres. But as soon as you get land or you purchase it, you have to build a fence. And if you don't build a fence, then squatters will come and just start living on your land. And if you let them live there long enough, the government will declare it's their land. So if you have a fence, though, you can keep them off of your land. Some of y'all get some squatters to try to come in and just get right, come on, right on the possession and the inheritance that God has for you. But if you'll get the cross out and build that wall, you say, you ain't getting on what belongs to me. So he says, on that cross, I died to this world. Praise the Lord. Go ahead and laugh just for a minute. What does that mean? I belong to another world. I belong to another world. Amen? Hallelujah. All right, now, turn over to 1 Corinthians chapter 11, I think it is, and I'm going to close with this here. Woo! Woo! 1 Corinthians 11, verse 23 through 26. Here's what it says. He says, concerning your union or your identification with Christ, he said, when you take communion, 1 Corinthians chapter 11, verse 23, and I'm going to read this real quickly here. For I received of the Lord that also which is delivered to you, that the Lord Jesus, the same night which he is betrayed, he took bread, verse 24, and when he had given thanks, he broke it and said, take, eat, this is my body which is broken for you. This do in remembrance of me. Next verse. And the same manner also he took the cup when he had supped, saying, this cup is the New Testament of my blood. This do you as oft as you drink it in remembrance of me. Next verse. For as often as you eat this bread and drink this cup, you do show the Lord's death until he comes. Now see the word show right there is the word I want you to see. There's two ordinances in the church that show your identification with Christ. When you make Jesus your Lord, water baptism shows that you are buried with Christ and then you're raised up and made alive with Christ. Amen. So if you've been saved, you need to be baptized. Amen. If you haven't been baptized, you ought to tell your pastor, say, I want to be baptized, because that shows my identification with Christ. Died with him, buried with him, and now I come up and I walk in newness of life. The other ordinance that we practice as Christians is what we call the Lord's Supper or communion. He said, when you take communion, he said, you show the Lord's death. In other words, you take the bread and it's his body that is broken for you. Then you take the cup, which is his blood, and you drink that cup. And now you're literally Christ in union with you, and you're in union with Christ, in fellowship with him. Jesus said, you eat my flesh and drink my blood. In other words, now you're totally in union with Christ. And he said, and when you take communion, now, I used to love to take communion at my daddy's church because they always had leftover crackers and stuff. And so when I'm about 10 years old, I'm back there eating all the leftover crackers and stuff. So I should really be much holier than I am. But I mean, because I ate a lot of crackers and drank a lot of leftover juice. But rather than just eating the cracker, come on, and taking. He said, what happens when you take communion as a Christian is you are showing the Lord's death until he comes again. Now, here's what that word show means, and you can look it up. The Greek word show means this word, and it's the word promulgate, P-R-O-M-U-L-G-A-T-E. He said, when you take communion, you promulgate the Lord's death until he comes again. Now, why would he say the Lord's death? Because I'm going to show you something here. He says, when you promulgate, you're taking communion. And he says, and when you take communion, you are promulgating or making known, or you are making it public, or you are communicating, or you are broadcasting. And it is the Latin word that means to cause to come forth.
2: Yeah.
1: The Lord's death. But that's the first definition, is to communicate or to spread or to make it public. The second definition is this one here. I want you to get this one. The second definition for promulgate is to put a law or decree into effect by official proclamation. I'm going to try that one more time. You ready? When you take communion, you are showing or promulgating or what? Putting a law or decree into effect by official proclamation.
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4: There's a growing movement in America that is speaking hard truths about what our culture has done to families and children, and it deserves our careful attention. When pop singer and songwriter Meghan Trainor recently posted a photo of herself in a hospital bed holding a newborn delivered by a surrogate, the image went viral. And while it was certainly more dignified than homosexual men pretending to be postpartum after purchasing a child through surrogacy, it still points to something deeply disordered in how our society thinks about marriage, sex, and children. Many people, including many Christians, view surrogacy as a harmless advancement in reproductive technology. People want babies. Well, this is a healthy desire because children are a blessing. But separating that desire from God's design for family quickly turns a blind eye to the serious moral problems embedded in how surrogacy works.
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5: Okay. Well, it's, I think you'll find this tonight very interesting because the first two chapters, which we've covered in Colossians, was very important. But the next two, the third and the fourth chapter, is how we are to practically live in Jesus Christ. And I think you're going to be surprised at what you see. But I want you to turn first to Matthew 28 and verse 18. Matthew 28, 18. And I'm going to show you some things tonight that I think will amaze you and might shake you up a little bit, but that's okay. We all need that. And let's look at Matthew 28 and verse 18. And Jesus came and spoke to them, saying, now the them are his apostles, the ones that had been following him all this time. And he had something important to say to them, but he's also got something important to say to us. He says, all authority is given unto me in heaven and earth. Jesus made that statement. He has authority in heaven. He has authority on the earth over everything. Now he said to them, I'm going to leave you, as he had announced to them. He said, I'm going to go to heaven, but here's what I want you to do. Go, therefore, and teach all nations, baptizing them in the name of the Father, of the Son, and of the Holy Spirit. So two things there. Teach all nations about me is really what he's saying. And then baptize them in the name of the Father, the Son, and the Holy Spirit. Now, that's what we are to be. We're to be baptized. We are to accept the Lord as Savior. Then verse 20, he said, teaching them to observe all things whatsoever I commanded you. And he said, lo, I'm with you always, even to the ends of the age. Now, he said, I'm going to leave, but here's what he said. Now, you have to listen to this very carefully. You do what I did on the earth when I was here. That's what he told them. You do the same thing. You heal the sick. You raise the dead. You preach the gospel. You call people to the Lord. The ones that come, you baptize in the name of the Father, Son, and Holy Spirit. It doesn't just say Jesus. Now, some people say that, but it's not true. It said, and the Father, the Son, and the Holy Spirit. Yes, they are one, I agree, but God reveals himself in three different ways. And he said, teach these people on the earth what I taught you while I was here with you. Now, you say, well, that's nice. That was the apostles. I got news. He's talking to you and I. He is saying, listen to this carefully, he is saying, you do what I did on the earth while I was here. Now you do it. Now, it doesn't mean that we're going to do everything in the way he did it, but it does mean that we are to do what God wants us to do where we're at on this earth now. We are representing, not only representing Christ, we are being as Christ on the earth now, because he's in heaven. Now he said to you and I, do what I did while I was on the earth. Now, how about that one? You don't hear that too often. Because, and that doesn't mean we all do the same thing. But if we're a missionary in Africa, we're to do as though Christ is a missionary in Africa. If we're a missionary in our own neighborhood, we're to do it as we are Christ in the neighborhood. We are not only representing Him, we are to be do the things He did. We are to be as Him where we're at and what God calls us to do. Now that makes it more important as to why you're here and what you are to be doing. You're to be doing what God wants you to do. Now I'll give an example. I was, as I've said this 100 times, but you need to understand this. I was managing stores for the Kresge Company, or Kmart, same outfit. And in the middle of that, after I'd done that for several years and trained to do it, God said to me, now I want you to do something else. I want you to speak and preach the Word of God. I said, what? And He said, and I want to finish that out. He's saying, I want you to do it just like I did it when I was on this earth. Now that's what God's saying to you and I. We are to not only represent Him, we are to be as Him in whatever situation He puts us in on this earth. And that is what these two chapters, chapters 3 and 4 in Colossians, is going to teach us. And this is a little more than sometimes you hear in other places, but I'm just telling you what the Word of God says, and we are to learn what that Word says and so forth. Now,
6: yesterday we went over to my cousin's house to visit with my aunt and uncle, and was sitting there, and my uncle just kept talking and sharing different things, you know, and it was like Holy Spirit said He wants you to pray for him. So I was like, a little bit later, I was like, Uncle Larry, I said, would you like prayer? And he said, sure, I'm up for that. I mean, just like that, you know. He said, sure, I'm up for that. And so as I asked some mom and his wife to come in and pray with me for him, and as I was praying, it was like Holy Spirit said that he desired, that Uncle Larry desired to have tongues. And so I started praying that the Lord would give him that gift as Uncle Larry opened up to that. And afterwards, after the prayer, he said, you know, he said, I do. He said, if the Lord wants me to have it, he said, then I want it. And I'm like, well, if the Lord, it's a free gift. He wants you to have it, you know. And it kind of explained just a little bit about it, you know, what I know. And so I really believe that Uncle Larry will receive that.
5: Yes.
6: I really do.
5: And when you were laying your hands on him in Jesus' name,
6: yes,
5: it was the same as Jesus doing it right there at that time. He was doing it through you.
6: Yes.
5: It was like Jesus doing it. And that's exactly, that's another part of this, because Jesus told the disciples, now don't do anything until I send the Holy Spirit. And so they went into the upper room after he had gone up, and the Holy Spirit came and baptized them, and they spoke in tongues. They spoke in the tongues of the, in this particular case, of the people that were in the city at that time. So the point is, what I wanted to make is, Jesus said, I want you to represent me. I want you to be as me. I want you to receive the baptism of the Holy Spirit. And then I want you to teach other people. Yeah. wherever, if I send you someplace, do it there. If it's in your neighborhood, do it there. If it's in your home with the family, do it there. You are to be as Christ, totally, not only representing Him, but when you lay hands on somebody and understand this and do it in Jesus' name, it's as though Jesus doing it through you, because you have the Holy Spirit in you. And you need to understand that. That makes it more important what we do.
6: Jerry, isn't it like being Christ-like?
5: Yes, absolutely. Absolutely. And so, he was God and he was man. He was unique. We're not both God and man. But we, if we know Christ as Savior, we have God in us, and we can represent God on this earth. That's what we're supposed to do. Not just go to church and read the Bible and say, well, that's nice, I did my thing. No, you didn't. Now you're to use it where God tells you to use it. Now, He told me to do it as a pastor, but that was God's doing. So when I preach, I say, Lord, preach through me. It'll be like you preaching, because I want to represent you totally as what you want me to do on this earth. That's not the different. It's not the same for everybody. So what was Christ? He was the creator. He was the redeemer. He gave himself for the church. Now he is Christ, the dedication in our lives. You cannot say I'm dedicated Christian and live your life any way you want to. You have to live it His way. You have to be in the Word. You have to say, I'll do anything you want me to do. And then, whatever He tells you to do, and He will tell you if you're serious. It took me 2 years of studying the Word before I heard, but it usually isn't that long. So we need to understand why we're here. It's more important than we think. We're not here just to breathe and to speak and to live a life on the earth. We're to represent Christ in whatever we do. We are to live out His life here on the earth. He lives the Father's life. He said, I only do what the Father tells me to do. And the Father told Him through the Holy Spirit, He would pray every morning early, say, okay, Lord, what do you want me to do today? That's what we ought to do. The minute we get up, Lord, what do you want me to do today? Yes, you may have a plan. You may be working. You may be doing something. But the point is, we want to represent Christ in whatever He wants us to do. We are made full in Him. Christ is really the solution to all the problems of life. He knows everything. We are to be in contact with Him constantly. Look up Colossians 2, verse 9. Write this in the book we're in. Colossians 2, verse 9 says, for in Him dwells all the fullness of the Godhead bodily. That's talking about Jesus Christ. He's the same as God the Father and everything else on the earth when He's around. He has the Holy Spirit guiding Him constantly. So Christ is really the solution to every problem in life, and He wants to solve that problem through, listen to this, you and I. We're not here just to say, okay, what are you going to do, Lord? And we're to do it. And He has warned against philosophy, legality, mysticism, and asceticism, which is very simply living life without God. That's what asceticism is. It's living this life without God. That is not why we're here. We're here to live His life through us. Now, all of these led people away from the person of Christ. these things, philosophy, legality, mysticism, asceticism, whatever the world says. We have got to listen to the Lord and hear and read what he says. That's the only way we're going to be able to please him in this life. All of these lead people away from the person of Christ. Those four things, philosophy, legality, mysticism, and asceticism, will lead you away from the Lord. And you will find in Christ Jesus all that we will find, everything we need in Christ. We must concentrate on him. The fullness of God poured out in life through believers. Jesus is in heaven. He expects us to be like him on the earth. We're not God like he was, but we are to do the things that he did as we're guided by the Holy Spirit. Hope you're listening. That's why you're living and breathing on this earth. Now, a lot of people don't understand this.
6: I have philosophy, mysticism, asceticism,
5: Mysticism, legality. Did you get that? Okay. Now, most people believe, I just go to church and read my Bible and do the right thing the Bible says, I'll be okay. It's a lot bigger deal than that. It's us representing Christ on this earth. Doing what he did as the Holy Spirit directs. Now, it's going to teach that in these two chapters that I'm starting here. Chapter 3 tonight. That's the only way he can be poured out is through us. He's not here to lay hands on people right now. We do that. You see. Now, verse 1. This is important. If ye then be risen with Christ, seek those things which are above, where Christ sits on the right hand of God. We're not to seek everything comes along in life. We're to seek, number one, what God's doing at the right hand, what Christ is doing at the right hand of the Father. Now, if you're born again, seek those things which are above. More important than what's going on in the earth.
6: Jerry, it's like, isn't it in Ephesians where it says that we're seated together?
5: That's the next verse I'm going to give. You're right on top of this. Colossians 1, 23. Colossians 1, 23 says, if you continue in the faith, grounded and settled, and be not moved away from the hope of the gospel, which you have heard, and which was preached to every creature that's under heaven, of which I, Paul, am made a minister. Paul is saying, I'm representing Christ as a minister in his case. Doesn't mean that's what you're to do, but that's what he did. But he said, I'm representing Christ. I'm not representing myself. I'm representing what is above, down to the earth, and Christ is using me to do it. That's what he wants to do with you and I. We are here for a purpose. But you have to ask him what it is. The Colossian Christians had faith, hope, and love, which are the fruit of the Spirit in their lives. That's very interesting. Look at Colossians 1:4. Colossians 1:4. Since we heard of your faith in Jesus Christ and of the love which you have to a few of the saints? No, all the saints. Now that's going to be interesting down the road here. Well, what I'm going to be talking about. The Colossian Christians had faith, hope, and love. They loved the believers. We are to love believers. Some of them aren't very lovable, but that's not our business. Christ is in charge of that. Love is very practical. They also had hope of the coming of the Lord Jesus for his church, and so do we. We look forward to his coming. Yes. He's going to come again, and when he comes, he's going to come for his church. Then he's going to have the 7 years of tribulation, and then he's going to come back at the second coming. But once we are saved, and once we leave this earth, we will be with him wherever he is forever. That's absolutely amazing. Now, you can be what you want to be, or you can be what he wants you to be forever. Love is very practical. They also had hope of the coming of the Lord Jesus Christ, as said for his church. Seek those things which are above, where Christ sits on the right hand of God, the Father. There should be an excitement that goes with seeking spiritual things. You should be excited about that stuff. You will spend more time with him in eternity than on the earth. Think about that. We're only here for whatever, 60 to 100 to 120 years. That's all we're here. But you will be with Christ forever. Forever. Than on what your time you're on the earth now. Many courses are offered today. There is a mixture of praise and psychology and a smattering of the Bible, but we need to understand the truth of what the Bible says. We are to study it verse by verse to get what God wants. Now think about this. When Christ comes for his church, we're going to be with him forever. That's an amazing statement right there. Whatever he's doing, we're going to be doing. He doesn't even tell us what it's all about. But we will always be with him. Always.
6: And here it says, set your mind on things above, right?
5: Yeah, set your minds on things. So therefore, since you're going to be with him forever above, so to speak, then keep your mind on those things above, which should be in the Word of God. At the end of Paul's life, he could still say that I may know him and the power of his resurrection. Look that up. It's in Philippians 3:10. Philippians 3:10. This is really quite interesting here. Philippians 3:10. That I may know him and the power of his resurrection and the fellowship of his sufferings, being made conformable unto his death. Now, it's very interesting if you study the life of the apostles. They all died a martyr's death except one. All but one. And so it is very possible that doing what God wants us to do on this earth will bring us into a suffering type of death, but that's only temporary because we will be with Christ forever. But you have to understand that. The apostles, every one of them died a martyr's death except one. And that's very interesting. Okay. Now, we need to understand what God says. So we are to seek those things which are above, where Christ sits at the right hand of God. In other words, we are to represent Christ on this earth, whatever we're doing. Now, verse 3, for you are dead and your life is hidden with Christ in God. We are in Christ, in God. When he died approximately 2,000 years ago, he took your place and mine. But we died with him so that we on this earth could live for him constantly. We need to understand that. We were taken out of Adam, which was a lost condition, and we were placed into Christ when we received him. With me, it was when I was 30 years old in February of 1970.

the Holy Spirit, and then to represent Christ on this earth in the time that I had left. So we should live our life out and let His fullness be lived out through us. That's why we're here, to allow Christ to live through us. That's what it says in verse 3, for we are dead, your life is hidden with Christ in God. Verse 4 of chapter 3, when Christ, who is our life, shall appear, then shall you also appear with Him in glory. So once we are with Christ, personally with Him, which will be when we leave this earth, then we're going to be with Him forever. We'll be with Him the 7 years in tribulation. We'll be with Him where He is in the third heaven. He comes back at the second coming. We come back with Him. Please understand that so you'll know what's going on. So, 1 John shows us the eternal life of God. Christ is eternal life. He will live forever in because He's God. We will appear with Him in glory. If you're truly risen with Christ, it will be evident in two areas of your life. One is our personal holiness, living a life prescribed by the Word of God, and our fellowship with others who are around us. It's very important how we treat people. Very important. Not everybody's lovely. Not everybody even deserves your attention. But the fact is, we are to treat and bless everybody. Okay. Christ is at God's right hand today, and He's there representing you and me in the third heaven, and we are representing Him on the earth here and now. If you're saved, it will show in your life down here. If it doesn't show down here, you're probably not saved. Somebody always says, I've heard, if somebody comes to Christ and then falls away, if they don't come back to Christ before they die, they probably don't know Him. That's a fact. And I know some that have come that have left Him and came back. And I know some that left Him and never came back, probably didn't know the Lord. We are in Christ. We are to live His life through our life. Let me give you that again. We're to live His life through our life. We're not to be the same as everybody else on the earth. That is never God's plan. His plan has always been, when we come to Christ as Savior and Lord, that we will represent Him while we're on this earth. Anybody have a question about that? That is so important. Because some people just teach, well, just go to church, join the church, you'll be all right. That's not true. Absolutely not true. That's what I was taught the first 16 years of my life. Just join the church at 16, and you'll go to heaven, and everything's going to be fine. No, that isn't it at all. It's we come to Christ, and then we be His representative here on the earth in everything we think, do, and say. Or I should say, think, say, and do. That's it. It's to be of Christ. Now, none of us do it perfectly, but we should be attempting to do it perfectly, constantly. Now, verse 5 of chapter 3 says,

0: Yes, you can.
1: When you were talking about that, some would, that they were actually truly saved, they would come back from backslidden conviction, okay? Because the Lord said in John 10:28, he said, I give unto you eternal life, and they shall never perish, neither shall any man pluck them out of my hand.
0: That is correct.
1: So there isn't any...
0: Well, once you're saved, you're saved.
1: Yeah.
0: But it will show in your life on the earth if you have time to show it after you're saved.
1: Mm-hmm.
0: Some people die almost immediately. And they're with the Lord, but there will be a difference in their life than the ones that are on this earth for a while and do what God wants them to do, represent Him on the earth. The person that represents God on the earth for a period of time will get more rewards in eternity than a person who just accepts Christ and maybe dies the next day. You have to understand that. We're to be doing something for God while we're on the earth after we get saved. Now, here verse 5 says, mortify therefore your members which are upon the earth. Now it says these are things not to do. The reason we are not to do them is because they will open the door to Satan, who will confuse us as to what God wants, and etc. These are not to be an important part of our life. It says, therefore, mortify, or stop doing, be another word, or put to death, therefore, your members which are on the earth. Fornication, that has to do with sexual sin. Now, let me tell you something. If any of us have done any of this, we need to ask God's forgiveness, repent, and ask God to put us in a place where we won't do that anymore. Fornication, uncleanness, inordinate affection, evil desire, covetousness, which is idolatry. In other words, God said, there are certain things I want you to do, and there are certain things I don't want you to do, and this is a list, a partial list, of what He doesn't want us to do. Fornication here means sexual immorality. We're not to do that. We are created by God to choose to put our bodies and souls upon Him, the Lord Jesus. Uncleanness includes thoughts, words, looking with wrong kind of gestures, and jokes. It doesn't mean all jokes, but it means filthy jokes. Inordinate affection means uncontrollable passion or lust. You can help yourself. Trust Christ. Don't do those things. Evil concupiscence means evil desires. Put them to death. I was telling somebody here tonight that when I was a kid, I smoked for a little while. But there was a point where I quit. I put it to death. I used to, as a kid, I would go with the other, even when I was older in college, if the kids went out to eat, they usually had a drink. I did that temporarily. But one day, we were eating with somebody, and God said, don't do that anymore. And we did. We stopped right there. That was it. It was over. So if you have done it or are doing it, put it to death now so that you can be free to do what God wants you to do. Do I hear an amen? Covetous means idolatry, and that we must always have more. It might be making money. I'm not going to be happy unless I make $1 million. Talk to God about it. Come on. There's people that had practically nothing that served God in a great way. Love of money is the root of evil. I'll give you a scripture, we don't need to look at it. 1 Timothy 6:10. Don't have a love of money. It's okay to have money and to use it for the right reasons and to accumulate for it for the right reasons, but just to have a bunch of money to have it is idolatry. And you have to understand that, what it is. Is making money your God today instead of the Lord? The almighty dollar can be an idol. I said can be. Our bodies are the tabernacle. This is what's interesting. Our bodies are the tabernacle, our temple of the Holy Spirit today. So we shouldn't be saying, thinking, or doing things that are contrary to the Word because we're doing them in the tabernacle of God. If you are in Christ, He will come first, and you will seek those things which are above. Many do not need more money. And God does say, and this is also important, tithe 10% of what you have to the Lord. Period. Do it. That's what He asked. He didn't ask for all and every dime you got. He just said, if I tithe 10% or more to the Lord. We got to start doing things the Word of God says. The things spoken above called many to fall. That's in verse 6. For which things sake the wrath of God comes on the sons or daughters of disobedience. God will punish these sins mentioned in verse 5. He will punish them. So mankind is under the wrath of God because they are sinners. And they do these things. But the problem is it will open the door to Satan. Otherwise, Satan has no right to your life. You're representing Christ. Christ is above Satan. Satan cannot affect Christ in any way, shape, or form. Other than Christ allowed the cross, and I'll teach on that another time. It's also very interesting. Verse 6. The things spoken above caused many to fall. I mentioned that. Mankind is under the wrath of God because they're sinners, and they do the things that are mentioned in verse 5. Maybe you did them at one time, but the point is, when you come to Christ, He wipes that away as though you never did it. And that's why, after we become a Christian, if we do something wrong, we quickly repent, and He will forgive us of that. But you got to do it quickly. Verse 7. In the which you also once walked, when you lived in them. We are to put God first. If you're in Christ, seek those things which are above, and you'll not find yourself involved in the things of this world. You have to watch what you watch on, you have to be careful what you watch on TV. A lot of it's just worldly stuff. And I didn't say never do it. But you got to be careful with it. Verse 7, in which you once walked, when you lived in them, we are in Christ, and we seek those things which are above. Verse 8, But now ye also put off all these. Here's some more things. And some of the people have a problem with these things. Anger, wrath, malice, blasphemy, filthy communication out of your mouth. So cussing is not allowed. If you are cussing with your mouth, you're going to open the door to Satan. If you are angry, now I'm going to talk about anger in a minute. Even God was angry at one point. I want to show you what it was. But if we're angry all the time and mad at people and cussing people out and all this nonsense, that is, will open the door to Satan in your life. I don't care what they did. There is a place for anger. The Lord was angry at the Pharisees because of the hardness of their hearts. They hated him. They didn't have anything to do with him whatsoever. It doesn't mean he was angry with them forever, but it does mean that it was their problem. They had a problem. And in that case, he was open to be angry with them because they totally rejected him and wanted to kill him. But anger becomes wrath when we develop or have an unforgiving spirit. We should have a forgiving spirit. It doesn't mean that you have to live with somebody that hates your guts, but it does mean you are to forgive them. You are to forgive them. You don't have to live with them, but you're to forgive them. And you are to treat them halfway decent when they're around you. You're around them. But you have to understand, malice is concealed anger. It tries to take vengeance and to get it even. You can't do that with people. You can't have vengeance and want to get evil with them. Even with them. Christ didn't want to get even with the Pharisees. He wanted them to get saved and come to him. But he was angry in the fact they didn't do that. He forgave them, but they weren't saved. You have to understand that. This kind of behavior does not represent God. There's always somebody trying to kill the president. They were talking about that today on TV. Him and Netanyahu of Israel. They absolutely want to kill him. Well, he can be angry and get all upset and bent out of shape and not do what he's supposed to be doing. Or he can forgive them, but not go along with their nonsense. You understand what I'm saying? There's a difference. Okay. Blasphemy can be of two kinds. It can be against God or man. Blasphemy is to defame the name of God. It is often hating God. And you can also blaspheme another Christian by making statements about them that are not true, mainly are not true, and you shouldn't go on around telling everybody how bad they are. You got to forgive them and move on. Filthy communication out of your mouth means foul communication that is abusive and is often filthy. It also means telling dirty jokes and often includes swearing words. Those are not good either. If you use curse words, you're not pleasing to God. They're not to be used by Christians.
1: Or use God's name in vain.
0: Yeah, or use God's name in vain, absolutely. That is a fact. Okay, verse 9. Lie not one to another, seeing that you put off the old man with his deeds. That's verse 9. It means you are not perfect as a Christian. We can still sin, but we must repent quickly. Ask forgiveness if necessary. Lying is something that is deep-rooted in the human heart, and many Christians still indulge in it. Meaning they are probably not doing what God wants them to do. You see, because they open the door to the enemy. We're not to put them down, cuss them out, and all that stuff. We are to love them, pray for them, but we don't have to live with them, you see. Okay. Verse 10. We have put on the new man that is renewed in knowledge after the image of him that created him, after God. That's what it's talking about. We got to learn to let the Holy Spirit guide us because he is in us. He's in us for a purpose. We must give up certain habits that are wrong. I just say I was in a church where they asked me to leave because I mentioned the Holy Spirit. They said the Holy Spirit's of the devil. I thought, well, this isn't right here. I don't know what Bible they were reading, but it wasn't the same one I had. So we have to give up certain things that are wrong. There's no such thing as serving God and serving the devil at the same time. Come on. We can put off old habits and form new ones in the Holy Spirit. We're to put on the new man. The new man is the Lord Jesus Christ. In that way, the church is able to represent him on the earth. When I got saved, I've told this many times, my wife at that time said, "You're not any fun anymore." Then when she got to thinking about it, she said, "I thought I was saved. I don't think I am." So she accepted Christ, got baptized, and started teaching kids about Jesus. Yep. Neighborhood kids in church. She taught teachers to teach kids about Jesus because she thought she was saved, but she wasn't. When she got saved, she started doing what God called her to do. God has called everybody to do something. Verse 11, where there is neither Greek or Jew, circumcision or uncircumcision, barbarian, Scythian, bond or free, but Christ is all and in all, and I might add, above all. You see, that's important. Verse 11, in the church, there's neither Greek or Jew. They're all one. Very interesting. And I was reading this morning, I was reading a prayer that Solomon prayed in the Old Testament, and he prayed that Gentiles would come to Christ. I never saw that before. It was in the prayer when he dedicated the temple. It's really interesting that he mentioned that Gentiles also should come to Christ. Some of the worst barbarians lived in the areas of Colossae. I mean, it was really not a good place. But there were Christians there. Some were saved and brought into the church there. Christian life is living out the fullness of Christ in our walk, in our home, on our job, in our social relationships. We are representing Christ wherever we are if we know Him. Yes. Very interesting. So we need to do that. Now in verse 12, we'll see how the new man is to live. Now we're going to see some positive things of what we are to do, starting in verse 12. Very interesting. Verse 12 says, "Put on therefore as the elect of God, holy and beloved." You know, it's, you have to realize God puts you on this earth to represent Him. But that won't happen until you receive Christ as Savior and Lord, and then you can begin to do it. But it says, put on, therefore, as the elect of God. Who are the elect? The ones that come to Christ. Holy and beloved, tender mercies, kindness, humbleness of mind, meekness, and long-suffering. It means we might go through things. I was reading once a book by Paul Youngie Cho, who had the largest church in the world. He was sick for 10 years while he was a Christian. Very interesting. I said, oh, praise you. Hope that's not me, Lord. But that's what it says here. Put on, therefore, as the elect of God, holy and beloved, tender mercies, kindness, humbleness of mind, meekness, long-suffering. That's verse 12. If you know the Lord, you're one of the elect. You are clothed in righteousness of Jesus Christ. We are at peace with God. He has kissed us, and our sins are forgiven in Christ. I don't care what they were. As I said, he's doing something else now, but there was a fellow over in Faith Center next door who murdered somebody, but he became a Christian afterwards and had a ministry to prisoners because he asked God to forgive him.
1: He pastors the church now.
0: He pastors the church now. And he murdered somebody back in the old days. But God kisses us, forgives us, forgets our sin before we were saved, and afterwards, as we repent quickly, He still forgives us and kisses us. God forgives us. This is where the Spirit of God moves in and enables us to walk in the Spirit. But we have bowels of mercy. That means heart of compassion. Paul is saying that as believers, we should have a heart of compassion in our relationship with those around us. Kindness is the word Paul uses that carries with it the thought of being profitable, being helpful to other people. We're not just to live and stay to ourselves. We are to make friends with people if possible. Love people. Try to have a conversation with people. We're not just to go into a store and get our stuff and leave. We ought to pray. If there's anybody in here, Lord, that you want me to talk to, I will. There is the kindness that means gentleness that is used here. Humbleness is meekness, not weakness, but humbleness of mind. Don't think you're a big shot just because you're a Christian. Be humble before the Lord. Long-suffering means long-burning. Put up with things that you normally wouldn't. We shouldn't make snap judgments. Very interesting. Verse 13. Forbearing one another. This is telling us how to live. Forbearing one another and forgiving one another. This doesn't mean you never tell somebody they're doing something wrong and it's going to hurt them, and so forth. We're going to see that in just a minute, pretty soon. May not have time tonight. If any man have a quarrel against any, even as Christ forgave you, also do so. It doesn't mean you have to get involved in what they're doing wrong, but it means you have to forgive them as a human being.
2: If you would receive the Lord Jesus Christ as your personal Savior, please repeat this prayer after me. Dear Heavenly Father, I'm a sinner and lost, but I believe that the Lord Jesus Christ died on the cross for me, and that He rose from the dead on the third day, and right now I receive the Lord Jesus Christ as my personal Savior and Lord. Thank you, Lord, for saving me. Our phone number is 962-1477. That's 962-1477. 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
3: 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Miraculously, she escaped. That's not a worry for most aging parents and grandparents. Most can live out their lives in relative peace without any fear of persecution for their Christian faith. But in Indonesia, a country where Christians and Muslims used to peacefully coexist, people like Dolores live in daily fear. A call to jihad is forcing Christians, including the most vulnerable, to flee from their homes. 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
7: Cast yourself in.
6: Dan's an American who lives in Africa, sharing the gospel with Muslims. His friend Adam met a blind Muslim man in an African village begging for money. Adam asked him,
8: "Can I pray for you in the name of Jesus? Because I've seen him do miracles." And so he prayed for this man. 1 week later, this guy wakes up and he has his sight back. He starts asking everyone, "I'm looking for this Adam. This guy sat down with me last week. He prayed in the name of Jesus, and I can see now." Well, eventually he finds Adam and he says, "I want you to tell me more about this Jesus, because last week I was blind, but now I can see."
6: Jesus is pouring out his beautiful love all across the Muslim world, and he invites you into what he's doing. Pray, send, go. FrontiersUSA.org.
9: Hi, I'm Pastor Keith Manley with today's reflection of grace. Do you ever feel forgotten, friend? Deuteronomy 7 and verse 9 says, "Know therefore that the Lord your God is God. He is the faithful God, keeping his covenant of love to 1,000 generations." God has never broken a promise, and he won't start now. Even when you don't see it, he's working for your good. Trust in his faithfulness today, friend, because he never fails. 145 verse 13 says, "The Lord is faithful to all his promises and loving toward all he has made." Faithfulness is a cornerstone of who God is. Unlike people who can be unreliable and inconsistent, God is always steady, unchanged.
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11: There's nothing like prayer as to bring an individual so close to God. It was surely not these repetitive prayers we often hear in man-made religions. Daniel knew the word too well, especially these powerful and personal prayers of David in the Psalms.
12: Daniel was considered having an excellent spirit. That word excellent means over and above, like overflowing. Yes, Daniel was distinguished above the other governors and satraps. Excellent and overflowing, like a good bottle of champagne. But when we understand the process of making the champagne, requiring at least 8 steps and the time it takes to make it, we can understand how Daniel became excellent. The choices he made, the prayers which were produced through the inspiration of the Holy Spirit, the faith that he exercised, seen in so many stages of his life, was this ongoing process of development that made him excellent, until he, Daniel, also produced that which was overflowing. We want the same as what Daniel produced, but it's not the bubbles from carbonated wine that we're looking for. We are looking to be blessed, as Paul spoke to the Roman church, saying, "May the God of hope fill you with all joy and peace, so that you may overflow with hope by the power of the Holy Spirit." And when the God of hope works on our soul, we have joy and peace. No, we are not here to bust anyone's bubble, but we are to affirm with certainty that it is the Lord who provides the hope for the heart. And in our trust of Him, His joy will overflow in us in all the weariness of life. Welcome to Shalom Ariel, and welcome to our continuing study in the book of Daniel with Messianic leader Jacques Isaac Gabizon. Be blessed as you listen in, and Shalom.
11: Then we read that he's a man of prayer. That's a big part of his life. The first thing he did when he found out that his life was in danger was to call his 3 friends and organize what we have in the scriptures, the first, that is, prayer meeting in the scriptures, in the Bible. And he was so well acquainted with God. He knew him so well. And his faith made him courageous as a lion. See what he told Nebuchadnezzar. Actually, he told him to repent. Now, that's quite something. A captive tells the mighty king of Babylon to repent. In chapter 4, verse 27, it says, "Therefore, O king, let my advice be acceptable to you. Break off your sins by being righteous, and your iniquities by showing mercy to the poor. Perhaps there may be a lengthening of your prosperity." That's courageous. God was so real to him that he saw in the king a poor man who needed help and repentance. This is what's extraordinary in this book. And to Belshazzar, he was not shy at all. In chapter 5, 22, he says, "But you, his son, Belshazzar, have not humbled your heart, although you knew all this. But these people thought of their kings as gods." And here a man, a giant of the faith, who comes to tell them that they need repentance. And God was so close to Daniel, as he protected him and answered him all the time, so fast. Notice that when Daniel decided not to defile himself, the very next verse, we read that God brought Daniel into the favor and goodwill of the chief of the eunuch. He wanted to make sure that they liked him so that he wouldn't be in trouble. And when Daniel decided not to eat the king's food, God made him look even better than the others. We read in verse 15 of chapter 1, it says, "And at the end of 10 days, their features," Daniel and his friends, "appeared better and fatter in flesh than all the king, the young men, that is, who ate the portion of the king's delicacies." And because he made God Lord of his life, God gave him wisdom, intelligence, and more. In verse 20, it says, "All matters of wisdom and understanding about which the king examined him, he found them 10 times better than all the magicians and astrologers." You see how God blesses? And when Daniel prayed, do you know that when he prayed, right away, God answered him? We read in chapter 2, 19, "Then the secret was revealed to Daniel in a night vision, so Daniel blessed the God of heaven." So it pays. It pays to discipline ourselves. It pays to follow God. And God in the same, he's the same, by the way, yesterday, today, and forever. Okay, this happened 2,700 years ago. It does not change anything in God's will to do it. The same thing over and over for whoever wants to do that. Now let's go back to chapter 6 and follow the story and see how clever these satraps and governor were. Because they could not find anything wrong, they devised a wicked plan. Verse 5. "Then these men said, 'We shall not find any charge against this Daniel unless we find it against him concerning the law of his God.'" Now, that's major. See that the only thing they could find, they could attack, was his faith, right? His religion. "For he was too different from them, and they could not stand it, so they resorted to lies and deceit." See verse 6 to 9 now. So these governors and satraps thronged before the king and said thus to him, King Darius, live forever. All the governors of the kingdom and the administrators and satraps, the counselors and advisors, have consulted together to establish a royal statute and to make a firm decree that whoever petitions any gods or men for 30 days, except you, O king, shall be cast into the den of lions. Now, O king, establish the decree and sign the writing so that it cannot be changed according to the laws of the Medes and Persians, which does not alter. Therefore, the king Darius signed the written decree. See what's happening here? Now, new people joined in, by the way. Okay, with the satraps and governors, we have the administrators, the governors, the counselors and the advisors, a horde of people. And see how they stormed the palace. We're told that they thronged before the king. The Aramaic word speaks of a near riot, a stirring up of a group, like when the nations shall be at the end, be stirred up against Jerusalem. You know, poor Darius, he must have been so overwhelmed by all these people coming to him. And all of this because Daniel prayed. And see the spiritual thing in there. And in the next verse, they lied. They said that they consulted together to establish a royal statute. That's not true. Why? Because Daniel was not invited. He was not there. But now, how come the king did not notice Daniel's absence? What happened there? It is because they played so much on the king's pride. They requested a law which required that all prayers offered in the kingdom should be directed to the king. This is enough to flatter a man and to make him forget everything. Imagine the top guys in the kingdom suddenly realize that you're a god. The compliment is too good. So the king does not argue, he doesn't ask any question, and in the short verse 9, we read that he signs right away. See how compliments blind, right? You know, there's a saying which says, when flatterers meet, the devil goes to dinner, right? The idea is that flattery is so destructive. They say that it so fills the heart with pride and conceit, so perverts the judgment and disturbs the balance of the mind that Satan himself actually could go out for dinner and just leave it to these people. It is then that he may go to dinner, right? By the way, let me tell you again this story. Have you heard of the story of the fox and the raven? So those who were here last week did, actually. You know, this is one story I remember from my youth, a story my father once told me, and I actually always remembered. So once the raven saw a piece of cheese in a window, and grabbing it on his beak, flew off quickly to a nearby tree, there to savor and eat his catch. Now the fox, who was passing by, was very fond of cheese, and when he saw the cheese in the raven's beak, she determined to have it for herself. Going up to the foot of the tree, she called up to the raven, and she said, "Oh, my dear friend, how wonderful you look today. You are the handsomest bird I have ever seen. Oh, the shine of your beautiful feathers and grace with which you hold your head. Your voice must be as beautiful, no? Maybe you should sing a song so we can hear. I am sure your voice is great." And he was so flattered that he opened his beak to sing a song. What happened to the cheese? It fell on the floor. And of course, the fox took the cheese and actually it went to eat it. This tale points one big lesson. Never trust a flatterer and never let your pride take over. So once the decree was signed, Daniel's first thought was to God. And he went to pray. See this powerful verse 10 of chapter 6. Now when Daniel knew that the document was signed, he entered his house. Now in his roof chamber, he had windows open toward Jerusalem, and he continued kneeling on his knees 3 times a day, praying and giving thanks before his God, as he had been doing previously. It is in this verse where we learn that Daniel prayed 3 times a day. This, I believe, was instrumental to shape him and to make him the man that he is. There's nothing, nothing like prayer as to bring an individual so close to God. It was surely not these repetitive prayers we often hear in man-made religions. Daniel knew the word too well, especially these powerful and personal prayers of David in the Psalms. Perhaps he learned from David to pray three times a day. David, actually, we read in Psalm 55, evening and morning and at noon, I will pray and cry aloud, for he shall hear my voice. And he prayed in the direction of Jerusalem. For Daniel knew that Israel was to return to her homeland. He faced Jerusalem that the Jews, like the Jews do today in the diaspora. You know that in the synagogue, the ark, which contains the Torah scrolls, faced the east all the time. Okay, Jerusalem. Those in the east actually faced the west. But all sanctuary faced the Holy of Holies in Jerusalem. And see also his posture. He knelt. He knelt down, right? This is a true sign of humility. You know, the dedication of the temple, Solomon knelt. Ezra as well. When he received the news of the people's sin, he prayed for them, so he knelt down. You know, while different individuals took different postures in the scriptures, we find no absolute regulation for postures. Any postures, respectable posture, is acceptable. David prayed lying down in his bed. It's okay, that's in Psalm 63. Elijah prayed sitting down. Ezekiel prostrated completely. We read that he fell on his face when he saw the glory of God and offered prayers. What then is the right way, by the way, to pray? What is the right position? You know, history tells us that once in England, in the year 1550, a number of congregation gathered to try to decide what was the right posture for prayer. All these believed the fundamental doctrines of the scriptures, but they could not agree on the proper posture. So the chief point in debate related to the attitude which one brought to observing prayer, whether it be better to stand, kneel, or have his head covered or uncovered. The decision arrived at was that the material question had reference not to the bodily posture, but to the direction of the mind. True, right? It was agreed that attitude is most seeming, which most fitly expresses the desire and emotions of the soul. That is a good decision, right? Even, or any posture is good, so long as our mind is open to God.
12: Don't go away. We'll be right back with the second half of our program coming up just after this message. As we wind up for the second part of our program today, we would like to remind our listeners how blessed and privileged we feel to be part of your radio day. We pray that the messages you hear will instruct you, edify you, and encourage you to love the Lord more and follow Him into obedience in even greater ways. We are all changed by the challenges and transformed by the trials of life. And as we walk them together, we keep looking up to Him who is mighty to break down the walls of Jericho that stand before us and to hand over to us the spiritual victories in life. Yeshua has broken down the greatest barrier, the greatest wall that has separated us from God the Father. Thank you, listeners, for joining us in prayer and in financial support for this ministry. If you have it on your heart to give to this ministry, then you can by logging on to our congregation website at BethAriel.ca. And if God leads you to contribute from the treasures that God has blessed you with for the continuation of this radio ministry. Shalom, shalom, as we begin part two of today's program.
11: Here again we see the true spirit of a man of God. He knew that when in danger, God was looking after him and was protecting him. He knew it, he experienced it, and so he thanked him in advance. This, by the way, is faith in action. This is the power of faith that we have here.
12: We have all kinds of new security gadgets to arm our homes and our businesses. And look how Israel has run into the forefront of this exploding business of security with all its high-tech capabilities. But in a sense, this unrealistic acceptance of our security can lead us to being found with our guard down. Just as Belshazzar's kingdom fell when they thought that they were so secure, this same will happen to Israel when in the war of Gog and Magog, she will have almost invited the enemy because her walls, her protection, was down. That is the kind of false security we find ourselves living in these days, is if nothing can touch us at all. But we know that our security is short-lived without the power and presence of God, and our fears can grow unless we appropriate for ourselves the truth of God's protection. Psalm 91 is beautiful in all that it speaks of His refuge, which fights the 10,000 enemies that can be at our side. Yes, I will say of the Lord that he is my refuge and my fortress. His truth will be our shield and our buckler. And from verse 9 we read, "For you have made the Lord my refuge, even the Most High, your dwelling place. For he will give his angels charge concerning you, to guard you in all your ways. They will bear you up in their hands, that you will not strike your foot against a stone. And you will tread upon the lion and cobra, the young lion and the serpent you will trample down." Certainly Daniel could attest to the literal protection from the lion. And we, as children of God, can attest to the Lord's protection from the serpent, that evil one who desires to see our demise. But the Lord is our shepherd. He is our safeguard. He is not only our protection, but he is the provider who guides us to better, higher, and safer ground. Welcome to Shalom Ariel, and welcome to our continuing study in the book of Daniel with Messianic leader Jacques Isaac Gabizon. Be blessed as you listen in, and Shalom.
11: And while there are different postures, the individual, by the way, in all this posture was not moving around. Have you noticed that? It's okay to pray while you jog or while you are on your way somewhere. It's always good to have a thought for God, whatever you do. However, these prayers are those where individuals is required to stop everything and to concentrate on God. There are two types of prayer. One, when you stop everything. And the other ones, whatever you do. Do you remember what Jesus said in Matthew 6:6? "But you, when you pray, go to your room, and when you have shut the door, pray to your Father who is in the secret place. And your Father who sees in secret will reward you openly." Nobody says here, God wants to have that conversation with you all the day. Every day, that is. The word room is actually a closet or an inner room without windows so that you're fully concentrated on God. And he says, shut your door and pray to your Father. This is where it all starts, I believe. This is a time of deep-seated, essential part of our life as believers, and it should be done daily. You know what? They did it three times a day. In rabbinical Judaism today, standing is considered the formal posture for prayer. The Amidah. This is the prayer made up of 18 benedictions. Actually, the word Amidah means standing, and it refers to the posture of prayer. And see that Daniel did not only pray. Do you know what else he said? He gave thanks before his God. Okay? What do you think he thanked God for? His life was in danger and his enemies were coming to get him. He thanked God for what? Here again, we see the true spirit of a man of God. He knew that when in danger, God was looking after him and was protecting him. He knew it, he experienced it, and so he thanked him in advance. This, by the way, is faith in action. This is the power of faith that we have here. If we can learn from this way of thinking, if we can learn to thank God even before he acts, life will be a bliss. It will be much easier. What happened then when they arrested Daniel? At this point, Darius the king tried to save him because he realized that he was duped by his advisor, like Nebuchadnezzar was before by his Chaldeans. Look at verse 14. 6:14. It says, "And the king, when he heard these words, was greatly displeased with himself and set his heart on Daniel to deliver him. And he labored till the going down of the sun to deliver him." It says that he was greatly displeased with what? With himself. Well, of course, he succumbed to flattery and did not realize that Daniel was not among them. But see what he told Daniel at the end of verse 16. This is, by the way, very surprising. "So the king gave the command that they brought Daniel and cast him into the den of lions. But the king spoke, saying to Daniel," what did he say to him? "Your God, whom you serve continually, he will deliver you." How did he know that? That the God of Israel would deliver Daniel. That's quite a statement. Does that mean that he believed in our God? Here's another dichotomy we are encountering again and again, as it was with Nebuchadnezzar before him, who gave a similar confession. However, both, while they believed in God, did not again commit their lives to God. There's a very subtle difference between believing that God does this miracle, that he exists, but it is completely another to commit one's life to God. There's a big difference in there. We don't know what happened to this Darius. We don't know that he changed his life or that he destroyed all his other gods like the king of Assyria previously did with the preaching of Jonah. What we know is that there was no change at all in his kingdom afterwards. What happened then in the lion's den? How did it come about that the lions did not eat Daniel? Now this is important. This is very important here. We're given actually two reasons in the scriptures. The first one is in verse 22. As Daniel answers Darius, see what he says. My God sent his angel to shut the lion's mouth so that they have not hurt me because I was found innocent before him. And also, O king, I have done no wrong before you. So God sent an angel. That's one reason. He sent an angel to shut the lion's mouth. But we're told in the book of Hebrews that something else preceded the angel. What did precede the angels? His faith. His faith. We read in Hebrews 11:33, as the author spoke of men and women of God, he mentions Daniel and says, whom through faith stopped the mouth of lions. See what faith can do? Bring angels down to stop the mouth of the lions, right? You know, one more thing. Some are saying that the reason why Daniel was not eaten is because the lions were old and well-fed. Cheap shot. Okay, I wonder why these people bother reading the scriptures. This type of accusation, by the way, is not new. We find it in the first century. And Josephus found it necessary to defend this part of the scriptures by noticing how very hungry these lions were when they threw the satraps and the governors to them. They were very actually hungry. Look at verse 24. And the lion overpowered them and broke all their bones in pieces before they even came down to the bottom of the den. I think they were very hungry. It was same time. So this chapter and this first section of Daniel, chapters 1 to 6, where there are so many things we can go back to and meditate on, what comes out of these things is Daniel, the man of God. Daniel, the faithful man of God. It was as if he was trained all these years so to be able to qualify for the delivering of some of the most important prophecies that we're going to begin soon. To look at in chapter 7. We've seen how he kept the faith and all the way through his life. And one thing we see in the scriptures, by the way, is that God seems to wait until the person has proven himself or herself in order to give that person the work they intended to have. Like it was with Moses, who began his ministry at about the same age where we find Daniel here, 80 years old. He also undertook the great task of shepherding about 3 million people to the promised land, a journey that took 40 years. But he had to wait that long. Another prophet, John the Apostle. It was also in his old age that God revealed similar important prophecies of the end times. God waited until then when he was well advanced in age to declare to him the same similar prophecies we have in Daniel, that is the book of Revelation. One last thing. Have you ever wondered how is it that we're told that Jesus loved John? We read in John 13:23. It says, now there was leaning on Jesus' bosom one of his disciples whom Jesus loved. Whom Jesus loved. Now, does that mean that Jesus did not love the others as much as he loved John? What does that mean? Not at all, actually. Let's take a closer look at this word love, agapeo. Perhaps here we should read it as its first meaning. Before the Bible changed this word to bring it to its highest level of love, in secular Greek, this word only meant to be satisfied and to be impressed with someone. But what was in John that satisfied and impressed Jesus that he did not really see in others? It was faith, faith. How do we know this? We know it from the encounter with the centurion in Matthew chapter 8, verse 10. When Jesus heard it, he said, when he heard this man, he marveled, he was surprised. And he says to those who followed him, assuredly I say to you, I have not found such great faith, not even in Israel. Here's a Gentile, a centurion, who is considered an enemy of Israel, who has such a proper knowledge and faith in the Jewish Messiah. And Jesus was surprised. He marveled. See how faith can bring a man so close to God. And you know what? Ask for it. God will give it to you. We can't make it. Okay, so he gives it and he's surprised. That's beautiful. Both Daniel and John were given similar powerful prophecies because of their faith. I'm convinced God is willing to do the same for that is for everyone else. I will close with this illustration. So, you know, when you drive from Montreal to Toronto and see the sign for Port Hope, you know you are very near your destination, right? And there's something special about this town. There stands

0: his dreams. But on the eve of their wedding, her body was pulled from a pond into which she accidentally fell and drowned. Young Scriven never overcame the shock. Although a college graduate and ready to embark on a brilliant career, he began to wander to try to forget his sorrow. His wandering took him to Port Hope, where he spent the last 41 years of his 66 years. He became a very devout believer in Jesus. His belief led him to do servile labor for poor widows and so on. It is there when Mr. Scriven was very ill. And a friend of his discovered a poem he had written to his mother in a time of sorrow, not intending that anyone should read it. His poem was later set to music and it became a much-loved gospel song. The song is, "What a Friend We Have in Jesus." Let me tell you how it goes. What a friend we have in Jesus, all our sins and griefs to bear. What a privilege to carry everything to God in prayer. Oh, what a peace we often forfeit. Oh, what needless pain we bear. All because we do not carry everything to God in prayer. We're going to be singing that song very soon. Let's bow ahead in prayer for now. Heavenly Father, we thank you. We thank you for these first chapters of Daniel. We thank you for these men of God we can look upon, Lord, and we can imitate, we can be like them. But Lord, we know that you are always behind those who love you, those who are obedient, those who have committed their lives to you. And so to the congregation, the Lord bless you and keep you. The Lord make his face shine upon you and be gracious to you. The Lord lift up his countenance upon you and give you peace. Amen. Amen. May the Lord bless you.
1: 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God is not through dealing with Israel, nor will he renege any of the promises he has made to her. 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
1: When my wife of 28 years died suddenly, I didn't know how to move forward. I'd known a great deal of loss and change in my life, and while change had been challenging, at times it had also been restorative. I discovered that when I'd moved my young family from Texas to Colorado in pursuit of a better job. So when God called me to Portland in the wake of my wife's death, I wondered if there might be some healing for me in the journey. I began a season of total reliance on God. I slept on the floor of a church while I ministered to the homeless in Portland. I learned that one way to empathize with people's struggles is to go through them yourself. Soon I found my way to a small church in Washington State, where God had even more challenges for me in my first official role as a teaching pastor. But something about a traditional pastor's job wasn't a fit for me. I longed to be out on the streets again, ministering to the lost, as I had back in Texas. I felt God prompting me to give seminary a try, and that's where I met the woman who would become my second wife, Anna. I couldn't believe God would make room in my heart for a second chance on love. Anna shared my enthusiasm for street ministry and introduced me to her passion for four.

0: foreign missions. Before long, we were serving together in Somalia, Tajikistan, Uzbekistan, and beyond. We faced a great deal of danger, but God worked through us to reach people all across the world. I'm Ronnie. If the Son, therefore, shall make you free, ye shall be free indeed.
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3: You communicating to your children many messages. Are you communicating, I accept you just the way you are? You belong to me. You're competent. I've got confidence in you. I love you. You're secure in our relationship. And you're worth more than you'll ever be able to understand. And parents, we can't leave it to pastors and teachers. That's our responsibility.
4: What we say and what we don't say can have far-reaching effects on our children. Today on In Touch, the teaching ministry of Dr. Charles Stanley will get some help recognizing and correcting potentially damaging attitudes we send to our kids. 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
3: All of us are communicators, and we're communicating messages sometimes very overtly. We say, I love you, or we may say, I don't like you. Or sometimes it can be a very subtle kind of communication. And you know that you can look with someone else and look in their eyes and never blink and send a message, I love you. Or you can send a simple facial expression of approval or disapproval. Or with your gestures, you can talk about, without even saying a word, something about how intense you're feeling. And the way you carry yourself, either humped over or standing straight. There are all different kinds of ways we communicate, sometimes in pure silence. We were all communicators. And there's one group of communicators that I want to talk about primarily, though all of us are, and all of us are sending messages, and sometimes they're good, sometimes they're not so good. And the problem is that oftentimes we don't realize what we communicate. Because you see, it's not what we think, it's what we communicate to people that impacts their lives. And I want us to think about these messages that we send as parents. So what I would like to do to make this very practical is this. I want to illustrate some of those circumstances that all of us as parents deal with in our life. And what I want to do is give you the illustration. Then I want to show you how we respond sometimes. Then what does the child hear? And then how should we do it? So let's begin with something very simple, and that is, for example, father comes home and he says, guess what? When the lady gave me the change today, she gave me $7.52 more than was coming to me. So I'm $7.52 to the good. And besides that, when she checks out this evening, she's going to have to shell out the money because she gave me too much. Ho, ho, ho. The father brags about how much money he earned by stealing. The communication to the child is this. My father's dishonest. My father doesn't care that that woman's going to have to shell out $7.52 out of her salary to pay for what he did. Now, what should he have said? He should have come home and said, guess what happened today? I paid for this and they gave me $7.52 too much. And then I thought about, this doesn't belong to me. It would be stealing me to take from somebody what doesn't belong to me. And besides that, $7.52 is not worth sleeping with a guilty conscience today and tomorrow and next week and every time I go in that store and every time I see that person, it's going to be on my mind. Son, sweetheart, don't ever steal, don't lie, don't cheat. Because you know what? It'll mess up your conscience. And you want to be able to sleep good every night. You think those kids won't remember that? Yes, they will. They will remember, and you either communicate what is good or you communicate what is destructive. Now, for example, here's a father who's always making comments about women, and he makes comments about how they dress. If they dress seductively, he may make some comment about that. Or he may make a comment about their appearance. They're too thin or too fat or they're too this or too that. And so the daughter's sitting there, while the father's just voicing his careless and indifferent opinion about women, what's his daughter thinking? Maybe she's about 12 or 13, or maybe she's 10 or 11. What she's hearing is this: my father doesn't like certain kind of women. Or my father is attracted to certain kind of women. And one thing for certain, if my father's going to keep liking me, I better not gain 1 pound. Or if I'm going to have my father's attention, I need to dress a little bit more to get some attention. What's the consequence? The consequence is this: whether she has her father's attention or not, she's going to get a man's attention. And she's going to begin, unconsciously, to begin to dress a little bit more seductively to get some guy's attention. Because you know what? If this is what our father likes, must be what men like. And if that's what men like, that's what I'm going to do. And besides that, I know what my father likes. And I certainly want to be pleasing to my father. And so therefore, this is what I'm going to do. Now, she may not sit down and reason that out, but in her subconscious mind, she's going to begin to respond to what she thinks pleases her father and what she heard her father say. Now, what should that father say? Well, first of all, the father should be careful what he says about women, period. And if he's looking the wrong way, should keep him to himself and talk to God about it. And certainly not comment about how a person looks or how they don't look in such a way to be critical, because the truth is, every woman and every man is different. God created us all different. So you don't make comments that are very, shall we say, critical or demeaning in some way that causes a son or daughter to think less than a person simply because of the way they're shaped or the way they look. That has nothing to do with character. We're all different. They're godly people in all shapes and sizes. But what you communicate, that child is going to accept as law in their life, because the last thing they want is their parents' disfavor. Then, of course, for example, here is the son or the daughter, and let's say the dad's working on the lawnmower. Now, nobody likes to work on lawnmowers. I understand that. And so the son comes on. He says, "Dad, I want to help you fix that." Now, look, just leave this alone. You don't know anything in the world about lawnmowers. Just get lost, son. Or the daughter walks in the kitchen, and mom's cooking, and she's got a whole bunch of pots and pans out, and she's just, and the daughter says, "Mom, I want to help you. I want you to teach me how to cook." "I don't have time to teach you how to cook. You'll learn to cook later in life, but just go do something else. I'm busy now." "Mom, what message did you send?" "I don't want you with me. I'm not interested in teaching you. You're too ignorant to learn. You're too stupid to learn." You say, "Well, I want to..." Wait a minute. It's not what you meant. It's what you communicated. So how do you correct that? You say, "Son, hold this wrench. Oh, sweetheart, come over here and let me show you how to do this. Stir this way." You know what? They may make the biggest mess in the world, but you know what you've done? You have said to your child, "You belong. You're competent. I love you. You're worth teaching. You're going to make a great wife one of these days. Son, you're going to make a great mechanic." Well, he may not know doodly about being a mechanic, but you know what you've done? You have included him. You've helped him to be a part of your life. It's what we communicate. Then, for example, here's the father who's issuing commands, always issuing commands, and he says, "Here's what I want you to do. Now, I want you to do it right now." And so all of us have said, "Well, why?" It doesn't make any difference why. I said do it, therefore do it. Now, the father's communicated an edict. But what the child heard was, "I don't deserve to know why. I must not be worth much that I can't even, I'm not even counted worthy of at least an explanation." And so what gets communicated is frustration and anxiety. It creates eventually rebellion in the heart of that child. want to do what's right, want to do their best, want to do all that they can. Then what about, for example, that parent who doesn't discipline the child, and the child comes home at school, they can watch all the TV they want. They can get in all the candy they want. They can eat when they want, when they want it, what they want. Give them a credit card, give them money. The message is, I don't care what you do, just stay out of my way. Just don't bother me. And so the child reads, I don't count. I'm probably better off outside of this family. They don't love me, because you see, a child wants to be disciplined. And so the child gets communicated this message. They don't care about my future. They don't care about what I learn or don't learn. They don't care about what happens to me. I know I'm doing the wrong thing. I know I shouldn't be doing that. They don't even care enough to correct me. My father doesn't even care enough to discipline me, knowing that I'm doing the wrong thing. He just wants me out of his way. Just stay out of his way. Don't take up his time. It sends a horrible message. We wonder why we have a generation of children who are angry, who are bitter and resentful and hostile, and who are out there doing everything they possibly can to find somebody who cares. Some peer, join anything, immorality, you name it, doesn't make... want to feel belonging, want to feel loved, want to feel accepted, want to feel that somebody cares about them. You know why? Because at home, the communication was, don't get in my way. You're not important. You do whatever you want to do. You do whatever you choose to do, but just don't bother me. Just stay out of my way. A horrible message. And then we wonder why they get in trouble. We wonder why they have the friends they have. We wonder why they go through the heartache and the pain, and we wonder why they get into the kind of trouble that brings such embarrassment upon the parents. Why? Because you didn't care enough to say to them, I love you enough to discipline you. I love you enough that I want you to be what you ought to be, and I love you enough to take the time to help you to understand what life's all about. Then I think about what happens. Father doesn't listen. And the child wants to talk. The father's doing something else. And so the son or the daughter says, you're not listening. Well, I don't have time to listen right now. What is he doing? Not really doing anything, just not listening. Or even if you're sitting at the table and you're all looking at each other, do you know what? A child knows just like that whether you're listening or not. You can look him square in the eye and they can tell you. A child knows whether you're listening or not. And so what you're saying by the fact that you're not listening is this: what you have to say is not important. My mind is on something else. What does that say? It says something about their self-worth, their self-esteem. It says something about they don't even feel like they belong. If you can't listen, what's this all about? Now, parent, I want you to listen very carefully. If you don't look your children square in the eye and give them your mind and your heart and your emotion, when they're young, when they want to talk, you mark it down, I told you this. One of these days, your daughter's going to walk in, and you know she's in trouble. You have a sneaking suspicion she's pregnant, and she won't talk. Well, you need to talk to me. And you know what she's going to say? Why should I talk to you? For the first 17 years of my life, you didn't listen. Why do I think you care to listen now? When I was a kid, you didn't listen. Now I'm in trouble and you want me to talk and you want to listen. Too late. Devastating communication when they feel that we're not listening. Because there'll be a time when we want to listen. And there'll become a time when they don't care whether they talk or not. It's too late. You sent them a message you didn't care. You sent them a message that what they had to say wasn't important. You sent a message that you were totally indifferent to what they were concerned about, and their concerns were not your concerns. Go work it out yourself. And so what happens? That's what they do. They go tell their friends, and their friends tell their friends. And they have confusion and frustration and anger and resentment and hostility and bitterness toward their parents. Why? You were just too busy to listen. Remember, it's what we communicate to them, not what we think. but what we communicate. How do they interpret you're not listening and not caring? Then I think about how many times I've heard this. Now, I know that my father loved me, but, and what I said to them, don't even tell, I know what's going to follow. I know they loved me. Listen, that's an adult, 30, 40, 50 years of age, 60 years of age, still doing what? Rationalizing the lack of the feeling of love and tenderness that his father or her father never expressed. And here they're still rationalizing and still explaining it away and still trying to cope with it 40 years later. Because every child needs to be hugged in the right way. Every daughter needs to be hugged by her father. She needs to feel the warmth and the security of a godly father, of a godly man who touches her as a parent in a godly fashion. She needs to feel that. You know why? Because that'll give her an idea to be able to distinguish between what is real in a man and what is not real in a man when she starts choosing one. Now, once in a while, you may have a son who grows up and thinks he's about 15, he's too big to be hugged. You know what? You just grab him and remind him, when he gets too big to be hugged, he is in real trouble. Because you know what? If you're too big and too smart to get hugged, you have a major problem. And that problem is going to transfer itself to other people in your life. And I think about how often what we do, and we don't even think about the time, the long-lasting effect of that. When my children would come in, no matter what I was doing, and I always stopped what I was doing, especially if I was studying, they'd come in at nighttime when they were teenagers, and it'd be 11 o'clock or something like that, and sometime a little later, maybe I'd be studying, and when they walked into my study, I knew the thing to stop everything you're doing. My mother taught me a great lesson. She taught me the right question to ask my children when they came in, because here's what she would say to me. If I came in late, she'd come into my bedroom, sit on the edge of the bed, and she'd say, "Well, tell me what you want me to know." That's what she would say. You know what? That kept me very honest and very pure. Because I knew that I was going to have to answer to my mother. And she wouldn't say, "Did you do this, that, or other?" She said, "Tell me what you want me to know." And I knew that I wanted to tell her whatever she wanted to know. There's something about that that's so important. And I simply want to say to you as a parent, I don't know what you think is important in life, but nothing is so important to be willing to listen. If you will listen when they're very young, they'll talk to you when they've given you grandchildren. If you'll hug them early in life, they'll be hugging you when you get a little older in life. Because you see, it's what we communicate that makes the difference. You communicating to your children many messages, and I want to ask you again, are you communicating, "I accept you just the way you are. You belong to me. You're competent. I've got confidence in you. I love you. You're secure in our relationship. And you're worth more than you'll ever be able to understand." Any child who grows up with that is going to grow up godly. And their life is going to make a difference. And parents, we can't leave it to pastors and teachers, aunts and uncles and grandparents. That's our responsibility. And if you will assume that responsibility wisely, in those latter years of your life, you'll be blessed beyond all comprehension. Then I would ask you one last question. Are you in a position in your life as a parent to tell your child how to be saved? Have you conveyed this communication to your children? Jesus Christ is the most important person in life. Jesus Christ is the only Savior. Jesus Christ is the one through whom our sins are forgiven. When he went to the cross, he laid down his life and paid for your sin and mine. And if you're willing to confess your sins like Dad has, and ask him to forgive you of your sins, he'll save you like he saved your dad or your mom. And the most important decision you'll ever make in life, son, sweetheart, is giving your life to Jesus Christ, putting your life in his hands, and trusting him to guide you all of your life. And I would simply ask you as a parent, Are you in a position spiritually that you can lead your own son and daughter to know Jesus Christ as their personal Savior? If not, that's the next most important decision you'll ever make in this life. And I trust you'll do it. And Father, how grateful we are when we think about how you love us. You've certainly made us by adopting us into your kingdom to feel that we belong and accepting us through the blood of Jesus Christ. You've made us competent through the indwelling presence of the Holy Spirit, and you have loved us sacrificially. And we feel very secure in our relationship with you, and we know that we are worthy when we look at the cross and see the price you paid. We are highly valued in your mind. And I pray the Holy Spirit will take this message, sink it deep in the heart of every single person who hears it, not only in relationship to their children, but to each other, and that we as adults communicate the right messages to those with whom we converse, with whom we relate. And we'll thank you for it in Jesus' name. Amen.
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3: If you want to be the kind of person that has a heart after God, a person whose heart is for the heart of God, who wants to walk in such a way that you fulfill the will of God for your life and that you're pleasing to God, it begins with a desire and a hunger and thirst for the Word of God. This is the fuel. This is the fuel that feeds the hunger, listen, in our heart to be the kind of person God wants us to be, because we see the kind of persons that God was pleased with in the Scriptures. And the person with a heart after God is a person whose priority is their personal relationship with Him. And when I look around and see how people think and how they live their lives and oftentimes claim to be Christians, I know in my heart that they've missed it, because there's nothing about a personal, intimate relationship with God. And that can happen to anybody's life. We can, in this day and time, with so much turmoil and things going on and things to be concerned about, it's easy to drift. We can't afford to let ourselves drift from the teachings of the Word of God.
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10: Chapter 17. Better is a dry morsel and quietness therewith than an house full of sacrifices with strife. A wise servant shall have rule over a son that causeth shame, and shall have part of the inheritance among the brethren. The finding pot is for silver, and the furnace for gold, but the Lord trieth the hearts. A wicked doer giveth heed to false lips, and a liar giveth ear to a naughty tongue. Whoso mocketh the poor reproacheth his maker, and he that is glad at calamities shall not be unpunished. Children's children are the crown of old men, and the glory of children are their fathers. Excellent speech becometh not a fool, much less do lying lips a prince. A gift is as a precious stone in the eyes of him that hath it, whithersoever it turneth it prospereth. He that covereth a transgression seeketh love, but he that repeateth a matter separateth very friends. A reproof entereth more into a wise man than an hundred stripes into a fool. An evil man seeketh only rebellion, therefore a cruel messenger shall be sent against him. Let a bear robbed of her whelps meet a man, rather than a fool in his folly. Whoso rewardeth evil for good, evil shall not depart from his house. The beginning of strife is as when one letteth out water, therefore leave off contention before it be meddled with. He that justifieth the wicked, and he that condemneth the just, even they both are abomination to the Lord. Wherefore is there a price in the hand of a fool to get wisdom, seeing he hath no heart to it? A friend loveth at all times, and a brother is born for adversity. A man void of understanding striketh hands, and becometh surety in the presence of his friend. He loveth transgression that loveth strife, and he that exalteth his gate seeketh destruction. He that hath a froward heart findeth no good, and he that hath a perverse tongue falleth into mischief. He that begetteth a fool doeth...
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11: It's Good News Friday. 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Rick Green here with David Barton and Tim Barton. Looking forward to a lot of good news today. If you'd like even more than what we're going to share today, go to wallbuilders.show, catch up on the radio programs from the last few weeks and months, and especially those Friday programs packed full of good news. All the other programs throughout the week are good, too. But Good News Friday is my favorite for sure. Guys, let's jump in and get some good news. David, what's the first piece?
12: Well, I'm going to start with some of the things related to midterm elections, because we were talking even earlier this week about the fact that this may be only the third time in 90 years it's possible that Republicans will not lose seats in the midterm, might be able to retain control of House, Senate, and President. And so if that's the case, that's a big deal for the next 2 years of policy, being able to stop the super woke stuff that is coming from the opposition. So that's still an important thing to me. And so we're going to be doing a lot. We've mentioned we'll be doing a lot, I think. We'll be showing up in 56 different congressional districts, working with pastors and other groups to help kind of put some of these guys back in the house that might be within 2 or 3 points of winning or losing. So this is a big deal as far as I'm concerned for the direction of the nation. And because of that, I'm also conscious of what other people are saying about it and kind of looking at that. And so this one comes, being a longtime viewer of CNN and such a faithful viewer as I am of CNN, I love the network. That's all facetious. None of that is accurate.
13: Explains a lot. Okay, I get it.
12: Yeah, that's right. CNN, this is a news article from CNN. It's an interview with their data expert. And so this guy who is, this is Harry Enten. He's the chief data analyst for CNN. He was on the program, and he was talking about how that not that long ago, the black community was a monolithic Democrat constituency. And I've seen in previous elections from 93 to 97% of black Americans vote Democrat, which they would not do if they knew history. Nonetheless, this is what he said on the program. He said, President Trump and the Republican Party are chipping away at the long-term advantage Democrats have had of black voters. He said, you can see it right here. Trump's approval among African Americans this point in term one was at 12%. Now it's at 16%. And you say, well, that's not that big of a shift. Well, that actually is a 33% increase with his support among black American voters. But what that means is in marginal districts, and there's several of those where that just 1% or 2% of the black vote going different would switch congressional districts, and that's some of those 56 districts we're looking at where that's only 2 or 3 points apart. So that is a massive change in terms of political. And it's interesting, Enten for CNN continues that he's actually gaining ground versus where he was in term number one. And this has major implications for elections because Democrat and a lot of those tight races in Georgia and places down south, this is a movement actually Trump gaining ground. This could have major ramifications and help put Republicans over the top in a number of southern places in the midterm elections. He said, I see this as part of the bigger trend. Trump's Republican Party is absolutely gaining ground, not just him in terms of his approval rating. So not only Trump, but Republicans are gaining ground. He said, if you look at party ID among African Americans at this point, in term number one, Democrats set a 63-point advantage in preference of party. He said, but now there's been a double-digit shift away from that. Now, what that may mean, we talked about this before, is that it may not mean that these folks that are shifting will vote Republican this time. They may just sit home. But not voting is half a vote for Republicans. And so this really is a big deal. And so what he concludes with, he says, the Trump-led Republican Party is making gains among African Americans that we have not seen the Republican Party make in a generation. So I consider that good news for the direction of the nation for the next several years. And if that does indeed show up in this election in November, that may be part of the reason that we're able to see the nation not go in a completely progressive direction at the national level, which would be wonderful.
11: Do you think, David, that because there's been a lot of frustration or disappointment with some of the big things like the SAVE Act, but yet there's been so many victories because of President Trump's push through the executive and then some of the things that the House has been able to do. Do you think that's been enough that people are kind of just looking at it on balance and saying, hey, we're going to stick with the Republicans? Obviously, the Democrats is a ridiculous option, so maybe they're just being savvy enough to not be foolish and throw the baby out with the bathwater. So you just kind of overall, I mean, it sure feels like to me it's been the best year and a half of political victories we've had in my lifetime, even with the frustrations, right?
12: Yeah, I agree, but I think there's some differences here. There's different things that motivate different constituencies. I would suggest that in the black community, if you were to put the SAVE Act up there, it's not really high in the way that black Americans are approaching government. It is high in the way that a lot of conservatives and constitutionalists approach government. So there's different things that motivate different groups. And at this point in time, Trump has been able to do something that helps stimulate appreciation in a lot of different groups. Now, sure, the conservatives, constitutionalists focused on the SAVE Act as being a huge thing, but that's not what motivates all the voters that are out there. So I think he's done a good job in making progress in a lot of different areas.
13: Well, Dad, one thing to note on the SAVE Act is that even though this might not motivate some people that tend to be moderates or Democrats, even though it might not motivate them to want to support Republicans, they are supportive of this measure. And this is where there's also levels of some irony when you have an issue that over 80% of Americans agree on, and yet you have people in Congress, or in this case, really the Senate, who are opposing that. It really should make us go, why are they opposing it? What's in there that they don't like? Or does it threaten maybe some of their electability, their way of life, etc.? So even though this might not motivate people, this is also not something that would probably be as openly opposed as it is if you listen to members of Congress talk about how bad it is if they're a Democrat, generally speaking, on this issue. So it might not motivate them, but they're not opposed to it.
11: All right. Well, good news looking into the fall. And of course, every time we say this looks good or this poll looks good or we're optimistic about the midterms, that does not mean stay home, people. It means double down. It means you should be motivated. It means be very active in the midterm elections. Get the vote out. That's going to determine who ultimately wins these midterm elections, which are obviously very, very critical. All right, Tim, your first piece of good news today.
13: Yeah, well, this is kind of in line with part of the conversation, the things that are happening that should excite or motivate people. This one is coming directly from the government, something coming from the Trump administration. They have created a new website. And thinking about all of the thousands of websites that they probably have and are behind, it would be probably hard to narrow down all of the websites they have if we started listing like, hey, guys, so what do you think of the websites that the government has, they care about, et cetera? But this one is fascinating to me. The new website they created is moms.gov. Moms, like a mother, M-O-M-S, moms.gov. And the reason is they wanted to create a place where families that if there is a girl who's pregnant, she's going to become a mom. And whether, by the way, that's intentional or not, they want to show here are all of the resources to help the mom, to help the family, to help the baby. Here are places where you can get grants, where you can get help, where you can get diapers, all of the resources that arguably when Planned Parenthood say, well, we offer all these resources to women in their pregnancies. Well, no, what Planned Parenthood offers is here are all the different ways and times that we can murder your unborn child. That's largely what Planned Parenthood does. When Planned Parenthood argues that they offer all of these services, and when you break it down, abortion's only a very small percentage of the services we offer. But when you look at what the services are, they're including things like, well, we had four meetings with this mom, and it was the fifth meeting that we did the abortion. So really, it was only like 20% of what we did was the abortion. And you're like, no, literally the meetings were to prep and schedule the things for the abortion. Everything you did was promoting and supporting going that direction. Now, the reason I'm saying this in a contrast to Planned Parenthood is because this could not be more clear of a contrast. We finally have a government that instead of partnering with Planned Parenthood, which is largely what's happened, when you look at even some of the educational system, the school districts, the fact that Planned Parenthood is one of the largest providers of any kind of the, dad, what's the right word for the sex ed curriculum? I guess really that's what it is. They're comprehensive. That's what I was trying to think of. The comprehensive sex ed program,
12: right,
13: is what Planned Parenthood has offered. And by the way, starting from kindergarten all the way through high school, Planned Parenthood wants to help kids know about sexual activity. Why? Well, probably because they want more kids that are doing things that lead to babies so that they can then intervene and continue their business. Now, I'm saying this because the government used to partner and work with Planned Parenthood in a lot of ways. And we have a government that's backing up. They actually restricted and removed. They defunded Planned Parenthood. Planned Parenthood clinics closed. They shuttered. And now we're at the place, not just that we're not openly partnering and funding with Planned Parenthood anymore, which already should be incredible news in and of itself. We are now at a place where the government is working actively to promote motherhood and families and children. Guys, this is one of the greatest pieces of good news I've seen in a long time, that we have a government, instead of promoting a culture of death for unborn children, we are now encouraging moms to deliver their child and help show them, here are resources that can help you in this journey. Absolutely incredible news.
11: And that's we keep talking about all these complete shifts, like 180s from a government that's been doing horrible, evil things to a government that's doing the exact opposite, actually doing good. and on the life issue to see that happen is massively good. And most of our audience, I mean, all of us, I mean, that was the main issue that got us involved that continues to be the number one issue. So to see that shift is huge, man. That's very, very good news. All right, David, another piece of good news before we go to break?
12: Yeah, when you look at America's role in the world, we really are an ally for so many nations. So so many nations depend on us, especially in Europe. A lot of those Western nations are our allies. And so they don't do much with the military because we've got such a great military. And you may recall that in Trump's first term, he told Europe, you guys, look, you're supposed to be funding NATO, not just America. And if you guys don't pony up and start putting in what you're supposed to, which I think it was only 2% of their GDP they're supposed to put in military spending, and America was doing the military spending for all of Europe, and you know they're happy to do that because that gives them more money for all their socialist programs, the progressive programs they're doing. And so he made them start ponying up, and they did. And so now he's had it again with Italy, especially after what happened with Iran, because he's trying to protect all these civilized nations from nuclear attack, the nuclear threat that Iran has become. It's unquestionable that they're not going to use those nukes on themselves. They're going to use it on the West, which is their enemy. And so Trump's doing all this to get the nukes out of their backyard. And here they are just complaining and griping and saying, oh, this is really terrible what Trump's doing against Iran. And that now they're seeing the Strait of Hormuz shut down as a result, which, of course, Iran could have done that any time and would have done it when it was the appropriate time to start putting pressure on Europe. So at this point, the allies, the so-called Western allies in Europe, have not ponied up to help with the stuff in Iran. So Trump said, okay, then why are we even supporting you? And so he says, we're going to start pulling troops out of Spain and out of Italy. And by the way, the five largest, the five largest deployments of troops we have in allied nations is number one, Japan. And then number two is Germany. And then you have South Korea. And then you get to Italy and so forth. And so many of those nations are not helped, but especially the European ones. And so Trump said, okay, Trump said Italy's been of no help, and Spain has been horrible, absolutely horrible. So let's just pull our troops out of there. We'll spend our money elsewhere. And so that's especially after German Chancellor said to his people that Iran was humiliating the United States, and that the entire nation of America is being humiliated by what Iran is doing in this war, which I'm not sure, maybe he's watching CNN. But anyway, it's crazy. So Trump is doing that, and then he ordered the withdrawal of 5,000 troops out of Germany, and there's about 36,000 stationed in Germany, and so 5,000, you're down 14-15%. And all of that is enough to make these Western countries start saying, wait, we got to have protection from our enemies. Well, you're poking America in the eye, and we've been giving you protection. You haven't been ponying up, so why don't we just leave town? And so that's currently what's happening, which is kind of getting the attention of Europe. And we talked about how that even Great Britain now, it's no longer part of Western civilization. It's really more part of Eastern civilization than Western civilization. So Europe is headed in a really bad direction. They have been for a number of decades, but now Trump is really putting an advice. They're going to have to decide whether they want to be friends with the West or with the East. And if they want to be friends with the West, they're going to have to start acting like it. And we're not going to keep just pouring money into people that are laughing at us and mocking us and objecting to what we do. So I think that's absolutely good news that Trump is aligning his strategic assets in such a way that if it's not producing something good for us, it's time for us to get out of that relationship.
11: Well, I said we'd go to break, but since we're doing international for a second, just wanted to get y'all's thoughts on what we've seen so far in the last 24, 48 hours on China, and just the show of, in my opinion, just absolute professionalism and the big dog coming to town, basically. So what do y'all think in terms of how Trump and the whole team, I mean, Rubio and Hegseth, they're all there. What's been your impression on that?
12: And by the way, did you guys see what Rubio's wearing the jacket on Air Force One going over to meet with China?
11: He's got this on another one of his roles.
12: sort of. It's kind of a silent message, but he's wearing the same kind of jacket that Maduro was wearing when we captured him. And it's like, remember Venezuela? Remember what we did there so efficiently and so quickly
11: good.
12: And quietly? A one-day overthrow. And so I thought that was brilliant for Rubio to put that jacket on. And certainly the media's already picked up on it, and they're already, you know, it's already going viral. And here's the jacket he's wearing. So I think it's really fun the way they're going at China.
13: Well, I do think that has no meaning for President Xi. I don't think he's intimidated by that, but certainly it's fun. It's funny. Marco Rubio is brilliant, has a sense of humor. But, you know, Rick, to your point, I do think it's super interesting that President Trump is showing, look, we're not your enemy, and we would love to work together. But President Trump has some very hard lines in the sand. And he said, look, we're not going to cross those. There are certain things we are not going to do. And he's very clear on it. And I think that one of the encouraging things that I'm seeing from the outside is President Trump showed up looking as professional as you could. But the fact you're going into his house, you're talking with him, you're connecting with him, and you're working to do what President Trump would say is the best for both nations. But obviously, he's representing America's best interests. I am very encouraged by this because also it would seem to say something that could be a little intimidating to a Russia or Iran or anybody else that might be paying attention.
12: Hey, I've got to add a story that I got last night. Was in a room with Sean Duffy, and there was a small group of us meeting with Sean Duffy, and he's the Secretary of Transportation. And so Sean, he's over all the airports and all the railways and all the other stuff. And he was talking about how that right now the air traffic controllers are still using software and using programs from the 1970s. That's what's being used in the towers and how bad it is. And so we got to have this just dramatic upgrade of software. And that makes it much safer and much more efficient. They get rid of a lot of the delays that are happening with airlines right now because we're still using 70s software that can't calculate and can't project where the planes are going to be and how busy it's going to be at JFK or anywhere else. And so he said that he went out and in a Trump-like fashion, he really put these companies against each other, negotiating, going back and forth. Well, you got to do better than that. And so using all his Trump-like skills, he got it down to about $1.7 billion. As the price to get a completely new system, new software, new hardware, et cetera. And so he went and reported to Trump and said, okay, I've got him down to $1.7 billion. And Trump said, I can do better than that. And so Trump called the top contractor, the top three guys, and said, hey, I want this at $1.5 billion. I'm not going to do it if I don't get it at $1.5 billion. And he said, I'm giving you 4 minutes to tell me yes or no. And so 8 minutes later, the CEO's called back and said, yeah, we'll do it for $1.5. It's like we just saved $200 million on a phone call, and Trump as a negotiator, and as much as Sean had done and as well as he had done when he got, he's the real negotiator. And so having him negotiate with China, that's got to be something that is definitely good for America, no question.
11: With just another day at the office for him. And just, you know, $200 million here, $200 million there. All right, quick break, guys. We'll be right back. More good news. 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
14: Hi, friends. This is Tim Barton of Wall Builders. This is a time when most Americans don't know much about American history or even Hebrews of the faith. And I know oftentimes for parents, we're trying to find good content for our kids to read. And if you remember back to the Bible, to the book of Hebrews, it has the Faith Hall of Fame where they outline the leaders of faith that had gone before them. Well, this is something that as Americans, we really want to go back and outline some of these heroes, not just of American history, but heroes of Christianity and our faith as well. 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One is called the Courageous Leaders Collection. And this collection includes people like Abigail Adams, Abraham Lincoln, Francis Scott Key, George Washington Carver, Susanna Wesley, even the Wright brothers. And there's a second collection called Heroes of History. 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
11: 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Back over to Tim.
13: Well, guys, this one is something we talked about some yesterday. We've talked about it some this week. It is dealing with the Virginia Supreme Court that overturned the illegal, according to their state constitution, the illegal attempt made by Democrats to redistrict their state. And we have talked about this often. We understand the nature of politics, whatever party is in charge, they are going to redistrict for their own best self-interest. That is not necessarily immoral. That's just the reality of the way the game is played. Now, we can look and go, you know what? It would be probably better in a lot of ways for the nation if you even had like a Grok or somebody say, hey, give us districts, you know, remove any kind of considerations, whether it be like Supreme Court said, you can't do it based on race or ethnicity or income, etc. If you had AI just make you a basic map, that could be something that could be considered, and you go, okay, maybe we do that. But I'm saying the reality that what we live in politics, whatever party's in charge, they're going to redistrict. And Virginia, I think it was in 2020 when they had passed their constitutional amendment saying that they were going to have a bipartisan, a kind of disinterested party that was going to come in unaffiliated, and they were going to do the redistricting. And then when Virginia realizes, hey, you know, if Texas or California, some of these states do redistricting, we should do it too. And so they decided they wanted to redistrict, even though it literally violates one of the constitutional amendments they had passed a couple years earlier. We talked about there was that local judge who said, guys, this is a clear violation. They tried to do it anyway. It struck down the Supreme Court. And we talked about the fact that in that 4-3 decision from their state Supreme Court, that some of the ones on the four side included people that would be conservatives and liberals / Democrats. So this wasn't just conservatives on the Virginia Supreme Court striking this down. It was literally people from both sides of the aisle that were justices on their state Supreme Court saying this clearly violates constitutional law. And this is not to say that we don't think other states can or should or will redistrict based on what is in their state constitution. But when you literally try to subvert the law to give yourself the political advantage, the good news is that there's at least enough sane people on their state Supreme Court to strike it down. It's a little crazy to me that three supported what the Democrats were trying to do, which again probably tells you some of the partisan nature of what's going on. But the good news is it was struck down and the rule of law was upheld, at least in this case in Virginia.
11: Yeah, and of course now they're talking about firing their own Supreme Court, so they really, it's unbelievable how far they're willing to go. But yeah, this was a big victory, Tim, and I think maybe probably the biggest game changer, right? Because that's a net, they were going to try to pick up four seats, I think, and everybody was, you know, they were really counting on it. Would they spend 60, 70 million, you said? I mean, it's just insane. So yeah, that was a big, big victory, and doesn't look like there's any rational way for them to turn that one around. David, send us into the weekend, man. What's our last piece of good news?
12: So what we got is a decision of the U.S. Supreme Court that is 9-0, and that's pretty significant, and especially since it deals with the Pro-Life Pregnancy Center. It's a pro-life pregnancy center that's made up of five faith-based groups in New Jersey, and they offer services, alternative services for abortion for women. And the Attorney General in New Jersey went after them because they said, hey, you're not referring for abortions, and you can't do that. You have to provide and refer for abortions. And saying you're using false advertising. You're saying that ultrasound is required before you can take the abortion pill, which it is. And you're saying that medical abortions can be reversed in some cases, which they can. And so the AG said, you're putting out all this false information. And it said, we want to see all your donor records. We want to know who's behind all this radical stuff you're doing, because you claim to be a birth center and you're not doing anything with abortion, which, yeah, that's abortion is not a birth. And so, I mean, just the whole thing was crazy. And so at the U.S. Supreme Court, Erin Hawley, the wife of Senator Josh Hawley out of Missouri, argued the case at the Supreme Court for Alliance Defending Freedom. And at the Supreme Court, considering all the justices that are there and all the disposition of the liberals, conservatives, everybody else, it was a 9-0 slapdown of the Attorney General in New Jersey, who is radically pro-abortion, and even the pro-abortion members of the Supreme Court said, that, wait a minute, this is crazy. You've gone too far. And kudos to Erin Hawley for arguing the case. She is a brilliant, brilliant attorney. And ADF, I think this was their 39th win at the U.S. Supreme Court. So really good news on that pro-life front out of a very pro-abortion state, giving some more space for pregnancy centers and life centers to operate in the state of New Jersey.
11: Well, guys, that's a lot of good news for one day. We'll have more next week, of course. For those people that want to disengage because they don't get everything they want or because we might lose a battle here and there, they need to hear Good News Friday on the Wallbuilder Show, because there's so many victories happening right now. They just don't get covered by the major media, and too often even from our own media in the conservative blogosphere and everywhere else. So this is just a really important part of the week. We really encourage you to share it with your friends and family. 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
2: We're going to get into the Word of God. One scripture and revelation from it not only changes your day, it changes your life. We get into so many things, they say, oh, this can change your life, this can change your life. And they're talking about exercise or eating the right types of food or all this, and this particular set of clothes is going to just change your whole life. The Word of God will literally change your whole life, for all of your life, and right on into eternity. So the things you're going to be learning from the Word of God right now in these next, few minutes, this half hour, is going to turn your life around in so many different ways. Turn to Mark chapter 8. We're going to take a look at verses 13 through 21, and I'm teaching from my series and my book, also called Life and Power, the two major ministries of the Holy Spirit in your life. Life comes from receiving Jesus. That's the part of the Holy Spirit that brings eternal life. And then also the part of the Spirit of God that brings you power after you're born again, filled with the Holy Spirit, brings the supernatural into your life. And so from there comes every other, from those two come every other ministry of the Holy Spirit. We're going to talk about it today, how to get the Holy Spirit working in your life on a daily basis, and especially in the areas of just the details of life, the problems of life, these things. And we're going to take it from Mark chapter 8. Let's start in verse 13. Here Jesus got into a ship with his disciples. He left them and then entered into the ship again, departed to the other side. Now the disciples had forgotten to take bread. Neither did they have in the ship more than one loaf. Now these were all the fragments left over after the miracle of the loaves and fishes. So, but you put all of it together, the fragments they got, and it would equal about one loaf of bread. And he charged them saying, take heed, beware of the leaven of the Pharisees and of the leaven of Herod. And they reasoned among themselves saying, is it because we have no bread? When Jesus knew it, he said to them, why do you reason? Is it because you have no bread? Do you not perceive yet? Do you not understand? Have your hearts been hardened? I'm going to stop right there and come back to the next verse, verse 18, and go back to this. And he said, beware of the leaven of the Pharisees and the leaven of Herod. The leaven is, first of all, the leaven of the Pharisees, which is religion, which is legalism. But the leaven of Herod is worldliness coming in. This is political things and all these things. Now, a little bit of leaven, Jesus said, is okay. So a little bit of, understanding the fact we need to not only live for the Lord, we need to live rightly before the Lord without turning it into legalism, because legalism is too much of the leaven that we need in our life to understand every loaf of bread needs a little bit. Some things need a little bit, but too much of it's going to, blow it out of proportion. And the leaven of Herod is, of course, we need to live in politics. Jesus mentioned it from time to time, even produced for Peter tax money out of the fish's mouth. But what he was talking about here is beware of going too deeply into it. Why? Because it affects your thinking. You start thinking legalistically with the leaven of the Pharisees, but the leaven of Herod, you start thinking politically and you get so wrapped up in it, you forget why you were called here. Jesus is going to straighten out all the political stuff later on. Yes, we need to vote right. Yes, we need to get involved. Yes, we need to be doing things to help our school systems and bring all these things around. And every victory we have, we should shout over it. But understand this, the ultimate victory is going to come when Jesus Christ comes back to straighten out this world. In the meantime, get back to the main call you have, winning souls, making disciples out of them, again, growing spiritually in your life. Take a look at verse 18. What he says here is, after he says, this thing about the loaf of bread and all this, he said in verse 18, having eyes, do you not see? Having ears, do you not hear? And do you not remember when I broke the five loaves among 5,000? How many basketfuls of fragments did you take up? They said 12. And with the seven among 4,000, how many baskets full of fragments did you take up? They said 7. And he said to them, why don't you understand? Notice what he says in verse 18. You have eyes, but do you really see? You have ears, do you really hear? What is it you're putting

0: in front of your eyes? What is it you're ever putting in front of your ears to keep you from falling for the leaven of the world and the leaven of legalism and all the other things around that the world is trying to get you to look into? How do we as Christians tune out the world? Well, it comes back to what Jesus said here. When I performed the miracle and we had 5 loaves among 5,000 people, how many baskets full of fragments did you take up? They said 12. Imagine that. At the end of it, after all that, you know, it started out with a few loaves and fishes. Not only did he feed the 5,000, not only did they have plenty, but they had fragments left over. And when they picked them up, they had, again, 12 baskets full. I imagine they had some there. In fact, it says in the boat, they had about a loaf of bread with them, of fragments that were left over from that. And then he said, in the other time when I multiplied loaves and fishes, 7 loaves among 4,000. How many baskets did you have? They said 7. You know, Jesus did this miracle twice, and each time was to a larger group, a little smaller group, and more was left over on this one than was left over on this one. And what he simply was saying this, after every one of these things, after what he just now had done and told the parables, and then also here we have the two different times when he had the loaves and fishes, Jesus reminded them back, and after every one of these, he got into a ship. Right after he'd had the parables in Mark chapter 4, verse 35 through 40, after the parables, they did not remember the word that he taught them. In fact, I think it's interesting, when he taught the parables, it's also recorded in Matthew chapter 13 and verse 51. And at the end of it, after he got through teaching all those parables, he looked at the disciples and said, did you understand these things? They went, yeah. You know, they didn't. You know they did, but they didn't want to admit it in front of Jesus. Said, okay, you understood all these things. So they got into a boat. And you know what happened when they got into a boat? A storm broke out and they fell apart. All the teachings of the parables was to bring stability in them and to help them understand the word will get you through anything. Faith will bring you through any storm. And a storm broke out. Jesus was asleep in the ship and they started crying out to him, don't you care that we're perishing? First of all, he did care. And next of all, they weren't perishing. They should understand if Jesus is in the ship, we can't go under. But the next thing was Jesus was demonstrating how they should handle this particular storm. Now, we often talk about the fact that Jesus stood up and rebuked the storm. We say, oh, that's the highest form of faith there is, to stand up and rebuke a storm. That is the best. Oh, whoa, why didn't the disciples think about that? Let me tell you this. Jesus did not still the storm to show the highest form of faith. He stilled the storm because the disciples were gone bonkers. They were just screaming and yelling at me, just incoherent at the time. Don't you care? Don't you care? Don't you care? And Jesus just stopped the storm. That's the second best way, or the third best way. What was the best way to handle that storm? Jesus showed them. Sleep through it. Sleeping through it shows, I don't really care what Satan's doing. I'm just going to go to bed. I'm just going to take, just like Daniel and the lions did. I mean, lions all around, you'd think that everybody'd be freaking out. He just made a bed out of one of them, slept on it. And they never bothered him. He had peace in the midst of the storm. So did Jesus. Jesus went to sleep. They should have understood if Jesus is asleep, it would have made them stop and think, what did he just teach on? Oh, all that stuff he taught on was faith in the word and faith in the promises. We need to put faith in the promises of God and understand he's going to take care of us. So with the first boat ride, they fell apart. What about the second boat ride? Mark chapter 6, verse 45 through 52. This is when Jesus multiplied the loaves and fishes and had enough, it said, for 5,000 besides women and children. There was probably 20,000 there, and he multiplied the loaves and fishes, and 12 baskets were left over. That's about one for each one of the disciples, I would think. And, you know, they looked at that and carried that away with them. And in Matthew chapter 13, again, before we said, do you understand these things? The test came. Oh yeah, we understand these things. Well, right after Jesus multiplied the loaves and fishes, a test came. And in verse 52, it says, they did not understand about the loaves, for their hearts were hardened. Jesus is talking about what is in front of your eyes, what's in front of your ears. Do you not remember what just happened? In fact, you have a basket in your hand with loaves and fishes in it, and now you're falling apart in the midst of this situation. The third one happened after the second time Jesus produced loaves and fishes, Mark chapter 8, verse 13 through 21. And after the second times of loaves and fishes, miracles, that what he said in Mark chapter 8 and verse 18, do you not remember? Again, he brought it up because in all three cases, no matter what the miracle was, they didn't remember the miracle. They just saw all the problems in front of this and threw everything out, the miracle that had just happened. What are we talking about here? I want you to understand something. Jesus is saying, don't you remember? Don't you remember? I want to talk about the power of your memories. Memories can become your instructor. What they had in their hand was these bread baskets, and the bread baskets were left over from the miracle Jesus just did. We all take our bread baskets, which are our memories, back to our ships with us when the meeting's over. When the miracle's over, we go back to our daily life, but we're carrying something we didn't have in the first place, and that's the basket of fragments left over, the memories. Remembering the word and remembering the miracle is the secret to a sensitive heart. Let me tell you what memories are. Memories are the leftovers we take with us after a great meal and bring them back home with us. Memories aren't quite as good as being there. I mean, but they can bring back the memories of that. And the memories are so powerful, the memories can get us healed later, settle our situations later, calm storms later. And that's what Jesus was talking about. How many did you have from the 5 loaves and how many did you have when we fed the 5,000? They said, we had 12 baskets left over. He said, how about when I fed the 7,000? They said, well, we had 7 baskets left over. He says, don't you get it? You're holding in your hand memories of what happened to you. I think it's important that every Christian journal your miracles and scriptural revelations so that you can eat from them later. In other words, when something happens, write it down. Write down the date, write down what happened. And when you're facing some terrible situations, pull out that list and start going through it. And pull out a fragment here, a breadcrumb from what happened, 8 years ago. Bring out a small crumb of fish, after what happened 6 years ago. And start reading those things. And all of a sudden, you'll start to think, wait a minute. What I'm doing now, this mess I have right now, was nothing compared to that. That was incredible. If God could do that for me then, He can do this for me now. In fact, you ought to go back to the greatest miracle and the greatest bread basket you ever had. Remember when you got born again? Remember when you gave your life to Jesus Christ? That's eternal. Every other miracle that you have in life is just temporary. It might last as long as you live, for the lengthening of a leg, or a miracle where God heals your back, just some incredible healing in your body that you were supposed to die, but you didn't. That's great, but I can tell you this, if it lasts the rest of your life, that might be another 30 years, but your salvation is eternal. No wonder angels rejoice over every sinner that repents, not every person that gets healed, because they don't just rejoice over temporary things, they rejoice over miracles for eternity.
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0: Paul told us in Philippians chapter 1, verses 3 through 5, I thank my God at every remembrance of you, always in every prayer of mine, making requests for you all with joy for your partnership in the gospel from the first day until now. The theme of the book of Philippians is partnership. I know joy is mentioned quite often, but the partnership is the real issue. The only church that made itself a partner with Paul, in fact, he mentioned them 3 times for their faithfulness to give into his ministry. Paul saw the gospel and the teaching of the word of God as a team effort. I do too. I pray for my givers, my partners, my fellow ministers of the Word of God. Many of you have been with me since the beginning. Others have joined me through the years. I would love for you to join me and all my partners to become a team member as I travel and as I teach. 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

0: Shalom, and welcome to the Voice of One Witness radio broadcast. I'm Billy Brim here today with my daughter Shelley, and we're looking at signs of the times, actually signs of Jesus soon appearing. He said, I'm coming soon. I can remember someone wrote me, he said, I'm coming quickly. We read those scriptures the other day in the last chapter of the book of Revelation, and someone wrote me a postcard. I can remember this many, many years ago. I remember seeing the little postcard, and it said, did Jesus miss it? No, he didn't miss it. Because how does God see time? 1,000 years is a day, and a day is 1,000 years. He left. He was here on the earth 2 days ago. Now, that's very interesting, those 2 days. We might get to that today. But he's coming soon, and he sent out the invitations 2 days early, and he'll soon be here. He's actually coming at the end of 2 days. And we may get to some of the backing up scriptures of that. But we stopped with this scripture in Acts chapter 3, verse 20 and 21, Shell, if you'd read it. In the Amplified.
1: Oh, in the Amplified. Okay. Mm-hmm. And that he may send to you the Christ, the Messiah, who before was designated and appointed for you, even Jesus, whom heaven must receive and retain until the time for the complete restoration of all that God spoke by the mouth of all his holy prophets for ages past, from the most ancient time in the memory of man.
0: So every single word that those prophets said in the Old Testament, Peter is telling to those Jews listening to him there on the southern steps of the temple, it's all got to come to pass.
1: Yes.
0: Now, Satan knows that, and he'll try to get it, to keep it from coming to pass. But what did the prophets say? Every word from the mouths of the prophets must be fulfilled. No one can fail of its fulfillment. Shelley, I have people say to me, they don't even read the Old Testament. They don't even pay a bit of attention to it. And I know Jerry Savelle said one time, they call us word people. They should call us favorite word people. Just pick out this scripture or pick out that one, mm-hmm. and let the rest go. No, no, no. The Bible is a plan.
1: Exactly.
0: It's a plan of God for mankind, all of mankind, and earth.
1: Yes.
0: And so it's God's plan. How can you ignore part of it? How can you ignore if he said signs of Jesus coming? Woo, how important is that? It's what the prophets said.
1: Yes.
0: Now, Peter, in his 2 Peter, what a prophetic book. Peter said, we have not followed cunningly devised fables. This is in verse 16. A little bit about the second Peter.
1: Second Peter.
0: He's getting ready to go on.
1: His departure.
0: Yeah, his departure is near. And so he's speaking to the people here because it's a big crisis thing in their eyes, because Peter to them is bigger, a bigger name than Paul, because Peter walked with the Master.
1: Oh, yes.
0: So he said, I'm going, and actually what he's going to do is he's going to encourage them, because he's going to tell them it's going to be a while. They're expecting Jesus to come back anytime. Mm-hmm. After all, he went up there, and those two, he'd been coming in and out, you know, for 40 days.
1: Mm-hmm. It's understandable.
0: And, yeah, and it's understandable. And then those two heavenly people or angels said he'll be back. Well, they were expecting him back. Well, a crisis came in Thessalonians when people began to die and he wasn't back yet.
1: Uh-oh.
0: But now it's a big crisis. Peter's going to go and he's not back yet. So he has to tell them the promises of God are going to be fulfilled. So he writes this letter to the same people he wrote the first letter to. Now, Peter was called the apostle to the circumcised. That's the Jews. And Paul was the apostle to the Gentiles. And the first letter, the first Peter, was written to those dispersed, the elect dispersed.
1: Yes.
0: That's the Jews,
1: right,
0: who have come to know the Lord from the dispersion.
1: Exactly.
0: Every Jew who lives in the land of Israel is a Jew in the land. Every other Jew is in the diaspora. So these were Jews, but now they've been coming into the body of Christ. They're now in the body of Christ, but they're in the diaspora. And so he's writing them a second letter. And he writes to them, I'm getting ready to go, and I needed to remind you of some things before I go. And so 2 Peter 1, 16, 17, and 18, Shell.
1: For we have not followed cunningly devised fables when we made known unto you the power, and that in Greek is dunamis, and coming parousia of our Lord Jesus Christ, but were eyewitnesses of his majesty. For he received from God the Father honor and glory. When there came such a voice to him from the excellent glory, "This is my beloved Son, in whom I am well pleased." And this voice, which came from heaven, we heard when we were with him in the Holy Mount.
0: Now, Peter said, we didn't make up fairy tales.
1: Right.
0: When we talked to you about his coming.
1: Yes.
0: As a king, Messiah.
1: Get it straight.
0: And he said, now, we heard his voice. You remember the three, Peter, James, and John, mm-hmm. were called by Jesus to come with up with him on the Mount of Transfiguration. Mm-hmm. And he said, while we were there, we heard a voice say, "This is my beloved Son, in whom I'm well pleased." But, he said, verse 19, we've got something more sure than that. More sure than being up on the Mount of Transfiguration.
1: That's powerful.
0: And seeing Moses and Elijah.
1: More sure.
0: Something more sure than hearing a voice from heaven. And what is that more sure thing? The written word.
1: Wow.
0: 2 Peter 1:19. We have a more sure word of prophecy. That word in the Greek is propheticos. The propheticos, the Hebrew Bible is called the Tanakh. The Torah, the Ta, the Nevi'im, the prophets, mm-hmm. and the Kotvim, the writings. Mm-hmm. But the prophets, the prophets, Nevi'im, mm-hmm. we have the word of the prophets.
1: Wow.
0: That's more sure than being up on the Mount of Transfiguration.
1: That's huge.
0: We have a more sure word of propheticos.
1: Yes.
0: The Old Testament prophets, the only Bible Peter's got is the Old Testament. That's all he's got.
1: Think
0: what we
1: it.
0: Call the Old Testament.
1: Right.
0: The Tanakh. And that is more sure than being up on Mount Tabor, not Mount Tabor. People think it was Mount Tabor, but it was Mount Hermon. Than being up there on the Mount of Transfiguration. This written word is more sure. Shelley, this what I'm holding in my hand right here?
1: I love
0: this
1: it.
0: This Bible is more sure than if we were up there on the Mount of Transfiguration.
1: Selah. That
0: Ooh,
1: is, wow.
0: We have a more sure word of propheticos.
1: Glory.
0: Now,
1: God.
0: Peter's saying, unto them and unto you, listeners, whereunto you do well, you take heed.
1: Boy, that's a promise and a blessing.
0: You better listen to those Old Testament prophets. You better not run around saying, I don't ever read the Old Testament.
1: Right. He says you'll do well.
0: You'll do well to take heed.
1: That's a blessing.
0: As unto a light that shines in a dark place.
1: Aha. Uh-huh.
0: It's dark here.
1: Yeah.
0: Now, the light is going to be what the Old Testament prophets tell you.
1: Information.
0: Mm-hmm. For instance, it can be pretty dark if we have Ezekiel 38 and 39 war.
1: Mm-hmm.
0: But if you know what Ezekiel 38 and 39 says, and you know what God's going to do, it's a light shining in a dark place.
1: Yes.
0: Light shining in the middle of a dark war. Knowing this first, oh no, I better finish that first one. We have a more sure word of propheticos, whereunto the Old Testament prophets, whereunto you do well that you take heed, as unto a light that shines in a dark place until the day dawn and the day star arise. In your hearts, knowing this first, that no propheticos of the scriptures is of any private interpretation. You cannot lift a verse out of the scriptures and just give it your own interpretation. All the scriptures of prophecy have to harmonize.
1: Mm-hmm.
0: From Genesis to Revelation. For the propheticos, the Old Testament prophets, came not in old time by the will of man, and I'm reading verse 2 Peter 1:21. The propheticos came not in old time by the will of man, but holy men of God spoke as they were moved by the Holy Ghost. Hallelujah.
1: Praise God.
0: Reading in the Amplified from verse 19, we have the prophetic word firmer still. You do well to pay close attention to it as unto a lamp shining in a dismal, squalid, and dark place until the day breaks through and the morning star arises. In your hearts, you must first understand this, that no propheticos of the scripture is a matter of any personal or private or special interpretation. For no propheticos ever originated because some man willed it to be so, but men spoke from God, who were born along, moved, and impelled by the Holy Spirit. Hallelujah.
2: You know, I think about what you're just saying. You're mentioning the word propheticos quite often, the prophets.

0: And one of those prophets, Isaiah, said, "And in the 33rd chapter, verse 6, and wisdom and knowledge shall be the stability of thy times."
1: Mm-hmm.
0: And there is a stability where we shall not be moved because we have inside information.
1: That's right.
0: The light of God's word, the light of Prophetikos. I love to say that.
1: Here we are in the end times, and you're going to wake up some mornings and there's going to be bad news. But the light of the scriptures will keep you what?
0: You shall have stability.
1: Stability.
0: In other words, you shall not be moved.
1: Yeah. You're not going to be.
0: You have inside information based on the word of God. That everything for us as covenant people, child of God, that he is our protector through his blood, and everything is looking good. All these things must come to pass.
1: Hallelujah. Now let's take something from the New Testament here. Romans 16:25. Now to him that is of power to establish you, according to my gospel, and the preaching of Jesus Christ according to the revelation of the mystery which was kept secret since the world began, but now is made manifest, and by the scriptures of the prophets, according to the commandment of the everlasting God, made known to all nations for the obedience of faith.
0: Oh, that's so good.
1: And so all of those propheticos are for us. They're for us here. They're for us to know what is going to happen. We're going to look at what some of those prophets said and what will be coming to pass. Jesus himself said, "Thinkest thou that I cannot now pray to my Father and he'll send me more than 12 legions of angels? But how then shall the scriptures be fulfilled?"
0: There you go.
1: "That thus it must be."
0: That the scriptures be fulfilled.
1: Jesus said that.
0: Wow.
1: And in verse 55, "In the same hour said Jesus to the multitudes, are you come out as against a thief with swords and staves to take me? I sat daily with you, teaching in the temple, and you laid no hold on me. But all this was done, that the scriptures of the prophets might be fulfilled." It pays to know what the prophets said. Jesus did. And we can know, too.
0: Yes.
1: And we can know that his coming is really right at the very door.
0: Hallelujah.
1: Shalom.
0: Shalom.
2: Shalom. I'm Billy Brim, and we have 3BI, Billy Brim Bible Institute. I'm so thrilled about it. Oh, I've so longed to be able to stand with people and teach some of the things I know the Lord has shown me, even with prophetic teaching. And two of the books that are most exciting to me in the Bible are the book of Daniel and the book of Revelation. They go together. We'd like you to be a student in our book of Daniel, which explains the 70th week, Daniel's 70th week, something coming up. And then we have the book of Revelation and how it ties into that. All the Bible goes together, and it's so wonderful to see the great revelation that comes to us from the book of Daniel and from the book of Revelation. So many people, their understanding of the book of Revelation is either not there at all or they're frightened of it, but it's a wonderful book. Wonderful when you can understand what our Lord reveals to us in it. And I'd like to share it with you. You can find how to do that right here. Thank you.
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6: Chapter 17. Better is a dry morsel and quietness therewith than an house full of sacrifices with strife. A wise servant shall have rule over a son that causeth shame, and shall have part of the inheritance among the brethren. The fining pot is for silver, and the furnace for gold, but the Lord trieth the hearts. A wicked doer giveth heed to false lips, and a liar giveth ear to a naughty tongue. Whoso mocketh the poor reproacheth his maker, and he that is glad at calamities shall not be unpunished. Children's children are the crown of old men, and the glory of children are their fathers. Excellent speech becometh not a fool, much less do lying lips a prince. A gift is as a precious stone in the eyes of him that hath it, whithersoever it turneth it prospereth. He that covereth a transgression seeketh love, but he that repeateth a matter separateth very friends. A reproof entereth more into a wise man than an hundred stripes into a fool. An evil man seeketh only rebellion, therefore a cruel messenger shall be sent against him. Let a bear robbed of her whelps meet a man rather than a fool in his folly. Whoso rewardeth evil for good, evil shall not depart from his house. The beginning of strife is as when one letteth out water, therefore leave off contention before it be meddled with. He that justifieth the wicked, and he that condemneth the just, even they both are abomination to the Lord. Wherefore is there a price in the hand of a fool to get wisdom, seeing he hath no heart to it? A friend loveth at all times, and a brother is born for adversity. A man void of understanding striketh hands and becometh surety in the presence of his friend. He loveth transgression that loveth strife, and he that exalteth his gate seeketh destruction. He that hath a froward heart findeth no good, and he that hath a perverse tongue falleth into mischief. He that begetteth a fool doeth it to his sorrow, and the father of a fool hath no joy. A merry heart doeth good like a medicine, but a broken spirit drieth the bones. A wicked man taketh a gift out of the bosom to pervert the ways of judgment. Wisdom is before him that hath understanding, but the eyes of a fool are in the ends of the earth.
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9: Welcome to our Friday's broadcast of the Gospel Truth. Today is the end of my third week teaching on how to find, follow, and fulfill God's will. I got this 285-page book that we're offering you, and I tell you, this is just such a powerful subject. And the things that I've been teaching, these are some of the most foundational, important things that God has ever taught me. It has completely transformed my life, and I know it would work the same for you. God is no respecter of persons. And so I just really encourage you to please get it. We're asking for a donation of any amount, just whatever you can do. And then if you couldn't or wouldn't send anything, I'll send you this little brief summary. Free and postpaid. We have CDs and DVDs that were taken from my television, also from live conferences that I've done. And I've got a USB where you can get the audio and the video. And then we have study guides on this same subject. This is just such a foundational thing that everybody ought to get this teaching. And we are trying to make it as available to you as we possibly can. On yesterday's program, I was right in the midst of saying something that's one of the most important things that God has ever shown me, and I ran out of time, so I'm going to have to just pick up where I was. But I've got to give a little context to this, that I had this experience with the Lord in 1968, and I made an absolute, unconditional, total surrender to God, and I put God first. And I've been talking about how to find, follow, and fulfill God's will. part of following God is that you have to make this surrender.